0: an effect in 6 to 8 weeks, but it can be 3 months until there's an effect. And some of the most frequently used options here in Denmark are topical retinoids, like tretinoin and similar. Yeah, and then there's also like the mildest option that is off prescription over the counter in Denmark is benzoyl peroxide.
1: Where do oral antibiotics fit into these things like tetracyclines, or people might know it as doxycycline?
0: Yeah, that's also very common. It's typically if you have mild acne where topical treatment fails, or if you have moderate or more severe acne. So it depends on the degree of acne and also on the type. If there are a lot of lesions that are more inflammatory and more like red and inflamed bumps on your skin, then typically the tetracycline treatments are used. So it depends on both the severity and a bit on the type of acne. And these oral treatments, they are traditionally antibiotics, and maybe some of the effect is to the antibiotic effect, but mostly it's because they also have an anti-inflammatory effect.
1: So perhaps the last rung on the ladder is these oral isotretinoins, or people might know it as retinoic acid. In Australia, it's called Roaccutane, so depending on how people know it. And in Australia, you need a prescription from a dermatologist to attain it. When is that an option, and when is it most useful?
0: Typically, if you have failed on the other treatments, so a topical treatment and tetracyclines or other antibiotics, or if you have severe acne with cysts in the skin. And the tendency in most countries is that you move more quickly to isotretinoin. Also because we want to avoid using too much antibiotics because of microbial resistance, which is a big problem globally.
1: So you've done a study which has included over 370,000 individuals with acne in Denmark, and you've tried to answer the question, does using this treatment that we're talking about, this oral isotretinoin, in adolescence, does it have an impact on growth? Can you just explain how you did the study?
0: It's a study based on routinely collected data from Denmark, and it includes people who participated in military conscription in Denmark. So they are young adults who have attended conscription, and that involves measure of like height and body weight and questionnaires about health status. And then we looked back in the Danish registries that are nationwide to see what treatment had they used earlier in adolescence. So this was at the age of about 18, 19 years old. That's the typical age of conscription in Denmark. And then we looked back to see, had they used any of these acne treatments? And then we compared both people who had not used any acne treatments and those who had used only topicals, and those who had used tetracyclines, and those who had used isotretinoin. And we looked to see if there was any difference in their final adult height.
1: And was there?
0: No, we did not find any clinical relevant difference. These results are very reassuring, and I think they could be used in the discussion between patients and doctor when considering isotretinoin treatment. Because this is something that I have experienced that families are concerned about, because most people today look up treatments and read, you know, a lot about isotretinoin and what are the potential adverse effects. And this is something that if you have a young individual with severe acne, this may concern them. And I think it's reassuring.
1: Where has that concern about the impact on height come from? Was there previous documented evidence? Were there case reports? Where has the idea come from that isotretinoin impacts height or growth?
0: Yeah, it's mainly from case reports and, you know, reports to like FDA in the US that there has been some concern that young individuals who had been treated with these vitamin A-like products, that they have a reduced height. But most of those case reports have been in another setting than acne. So you also use this treatment for young children with brain cancer. You use it in a very high dose. It's not comparable to what we use in the care of acne. But the concern stems mainly from case reports in other patient populations.
1: There were far less women than men included in the study, and I assume that's due to how conscription works in Denmark. Does that impact the findings in any way, the fact that there were far more men included? Is it reliable enough to say using this medication in adolescence doesn't impact height in both men?

0: in women?
1: I think that, you know, even though we didn't include as many women, the results are quite statistically robust. The only limitation I would be more concerned with is that both women and men who attend conscription may be more healthy. So we cannot say with great certainty that the results apply also to acne patients who have maybe a lot of comorbidity, other diseases. But, you know, mechanistically, I wouldn't think that this drug works differently just because you have some other comorbidity.
0: Sigrun Schmidt, who's a medical doctor and PhD at Aarhus University Hospital in Denmark.
2: On ABC Radio National, you're with the Health Report.
0: So we've spoken about Ebola virus in the news, but you've got another story on viruses.
2: Yeah, this is a story about RNA viruses. Now, RNA viruses are the ones that tend to cause pandemics and epidemics. And a group at the University of Edinburgh have been cataloguing the RNA viruses which infect humans. And they've been growing year by year just to see what we can learn from them. And you know, since you and I, Priya, have had a passing interest in a major RNA virus that a lot of people in Melbourne would rather forget, I thought I'd speak to Mark Wolcutts, who is Professor of Infectious Disease Epidemiology at the University of Edinburgh.
3: The three pandemics I've lived through in my lifetime, the HIV/AIDS pandemic, which is caused by an RNA virus, the swine flu pandemic, another RNA virus, and then, of course, the COVID pandemic, a third RNA virus.
2: And what is it about RNA viruses that gives them their pandemic or epidemic potential?
3: The main thing seems to be their diversity. We don't know how many different species of RNA viruses there are out there. Certainly thousands, some estimates put it in the millions, an extraordinarily high number. And humans are exposed to them all the time. I mean, fortunately, only a very, very small fraction have made it across the species barrier. They've got into humans, 239 by our count. But there's always the potential to find another one that's capable of infecting humans.
2: What have you found over the time that you've been doing this catalogue?
3: So the number has built up steadily. The first RNA virus was the yellow fever virus that was discovered in humans in 1901. It accelerated in the 1960s, and it's continued at more or less the same rate since then.
2: Why was there an acceleration in the 60s?
3: There was an American-funded virus-hunting expedition to Central Africa that was very successful and turned up such a huge number of viruses that it's actually visible in the historic data.
2: So they went looking for them rather than new ones emerged.
3: That's right, yes.
2: Now, the sort of words that are used to describe these viruses are new viruses, emerging viruses, and re-emerging problems as well. When you look at your catalogue of these 239 viruses, which are then increasing, to what extent are they emerging, that they're appearing for the first time and developing, although you've known about them for a while, and to what extent are some of them are old viruses that are making a comeback?
3: Genetic change is undeniably an important part of it, but some of it is a change in habitat. So there's been major epidemics, particularly in South America, actually, with Zika virus, Oropouche virus, and also some dengue and yellow fever going on there, which appears to be ecological changes. The particular group of viruses, they're spread by mosquitoes, so the mosquitoes are more common in that area now than they used to be, and the virus has got into cities. So ecological change is another very important part of it.
2: Which brings me to the issue of One Health. We live on one planet, we interchange these viruses with animals, and there's still the open debate about which animal did SARS-CoV-2 come from. Just explain where you're sitting at the moment with this catalogue about human-only diseases versus zoonotic diseases that are jumping from animals.
3: So of those 239 in the catalogue, only a couple of dozen are confined to humans. In other words, we haven't found any other animal that they infect. The great majority of them are also capable of infecting other animals. Almost always those are mammals, but some of them in birds, influenza A, a very important example in birds, and very few in other kinds of animals. So it does seem to be that the mammal viruses are particularly an issue for humans. If they spread in mammals, it makes them more likely to spread in humans. SARS-CoV-2, the natural reservoir for that is likely to be horseshoe bats. The virus has been studied and traced in those bats in southern China, but there's a gap on the timescale of virus evolution. It looks to be about 5 years. We can see where the virus was circulating to about 5 years before it appeared in humans, but we don't know where it was in those intervening 5 years.
2: You know, the $64 question is two ways of looking at 239 viruses, even though they're increasing slowly. One is, well, of all the tens of thousands, if not more, of these RNA viruses, there's only 239. We can sit back and relax. Or are you identifying pandemic potential? And have you now got systematic ways of identifying pandemic potential? Which ones we need to worry about? Or when one appears, what rings the alarm bell?
3: So I certainly don't think we can sit back and relax. There's two or three new viruses being discovered in humans every year. When they're first discovered, nobody knows their epidemic or pandemic potential. So we have to treat them as a potential public health risk. And one of the things this catalogue does is identify the characteristics of these viruses that make it more or less likely that it will be a public health problem in humans. And one of those characteristics, which we actually published back in 2019, is what you want to be looking for is a virus that is closely related to one that we know can spread in human populations, but has emerged separately from an animal reservoir. And that seems to be quite a consistent predictor of whether a new virus poses a threat to humans. And I mentioned that we published it in 2019 because that is a perfect description of the ancestry of the SARS-CoV-2 virus that caused the COVID pandemic. That's exactly what it did. Very closely related to the original SARS coronavirus, but it emerged separately from the bat reservoir.
2: And because it's come from an animal, we've not been exposed to it, and therefore our immune systems are not trained.
3: Correct. And that's a big worry. We've seen the lessons of history in places like South America, what happens when a virus gets into a population that has no prior experience to it and no build-up of immunity, and the effects of things like smallpox, which is a DNA virus, or measles and things can be absolutely devastating in naive populations. And you have to imagine that when measles, for example, first emerged in humans, which is probably about the time we started living in cities, that it was equally devastating way back in time. So yes, a new virus to which we have no prior immune experience is clearly a potential hazard.
2: This discussion is one where in some countries in the world, particularly the United States, angels fear to tread and has become weaponized. Do you think having a catalogue like this defuses this weaponization of the origin of viruses?
3: I think anything that sheds light on the kinds of ecological and evolutionary processes that lead to the appearance of a new virus in the human population has got to help. But what I should say is that what we're describing here is patterns. The actual emergence of a new virus is almost always a series of actually quite unusual events. And the origins of SARS-CoV-2 that caused COVID is a very good example of that. We don't have actually a clear picture of exactly what happened there. But whatever it was clearly a very unusual series of events. That makes this whole business extremely difficult to predict and often very surprising.
2: Mark Woolhouse, who's Professor of Infectious Disease Epidemiology at the University of Edinburgh.
0: On ABC Radio National, you're with the Health Report. And I'm going to leave you now with Tegan Taylor for What's That Rash?
4: So Norman, what is your go-to when you need to de-stress and decompress?
2: I walk outside and scream. No, I don't. Sometimes I feel like doing that. Yeah, you've got to, it's true, you've got to have something that you do that. So for me, it's exercise. Mm. I just go into exercise mode and do something, you know, that really gets my sweat going, and I'm forced to think about that and nothing else. So it's a distraction. It's almost like mindfulness where you're doing something that you've just got to focus on.
4: Make your body scream so loudly that your brain can't hear anything else.
2: Yeah, and stop listening to podcasts in my head when I'm doing it so that my head is clear.
4: No podcasts. You heard it here on What's That Rash?
2: The show that answers the health questions that simply everyone's asking.
4: Well, today's question, Norman, comes from Daniel. He's asking about stress, but he's asking about chronic stress. Daniel says, I love the show. I was wondering if you could do an episode on physiological reactions to stress. I deal with chronic stress in my life due to ASD, autism spectrum disorder. Daniel says, I was hoping you could tell us why these things pop up, as in health conditions, what things stress is likely to cause, and what are the best ways to reduce stress or maintain healthy stress levels. So yes, let's talk stress today.
2: Yeah, let's talk.
4: So when I think about people talking about feeling stressed, it's like, oh, I'm so stressed, work is busy, I'm a parent, I'm trying to sort aged care for my own parents, et cetera. The sort of like busy life that we lead. But that is quite distinct

0: from chronic stress, and the way it shows up in our body is pretty different.
1: It is. And we have this idea that stress is bad, but we need stress in our lives. We need stress to perform. We need stress to get us going, and you can't avoid it. So what we're talking about here is your response to stress. And some people are addicted to it. You'll go on the Big Dipper at the fun fair because you just like that feeling of acute stress.
0: But could we say people also do things like write books and do documentaries and multiple podcasts and they like that too?
1: I can't imagine who you're talking about there, but you know, hypothetically, yes, indeed. But the issue with stress is always how you respond to it and whether it's productive or not, or whether it gets in the way of life.
0: Okay, well, if we talk about acute stress, the idea of going on a roller coaster, which honestly sounds quite fun, what is happening in my body?
1: I hate them.
0: Oh, really?
1: I'll tell you a story. Okay. I put it down to a childhood experience. My father, who was not the most attentive of fathers, he was a lovely person, but he wasn't the most attentive of fathers, he wasn't used to kids. He took me to a fun fair and he knew this guy there who ran this ride, and he thought, I was 4 years old, and he thought this was going to be the best ride. And it was one of these incredibly fast up and down things. And he put me on it by myself because there's no way he'd go on it. And I was completely terrified. And he thought I was waving at him in joy as I went by rather than in total fear. And
0: you were four. There wasn't like a penguin saying you must be at least this tall to get on this ride or something like that.
1: Totally ignored. And as a result, I've never gone on one of these rides ever again in my whole life.
0: Wow. So you're telling me about your childhood trauma. We really are getting to the heart of it today.
1: We are. So that sort of stress I don't like.
0: Okay, let's unpack it though. Tiny Norman, four-year-old you on a roller coaster, my heart is breaking. What kind of hormones were happening in your body? What sort of processes were going on in you in that moment?
1: My adrenaline was pumping out, my heart rate was going up, my mouth was dry, I was probably breathing up. I mean, I can go back to that event at the age of four in full Technicolor, and I was filled with fear. And interestingly, and relevant to our conversation today about answering Daniel's question, probably what caused the most fear was I was in a situation which I could not control.
0: Interesting. So this is this concept of locus of control, like where you feel like the control over the situation you find yourself in sits. So do I have control over what's happening to me in this moment, or does someone or something else? And that's a really important part of our reaction to stress.
1: It is. And we can come back to Daniel's situation with autism spectrum disorder, because it could well be that what's happening with Daniel is that his autism spectrum disorder kind of dislocates him from an ability to control situations, or situations are imposed on him which are unfair or unreasonable, which give a sense of loss of control and therefore stress. So you've got this acute stress, which is designed for, you know, in a hunter-gatherer situation, recognizing danger and being alert to it, and your body being prepared to fight or run away. Your heart rate goes up, your blood pressure goes up, all ready for action. And indeed, a whole series of hormones get into action as well, including hormones which alert your immune system. Because when you're getting ready for that sort of acute response to a stressful situation, your immune system gets ready to defend against attack. It doesn't know what the attack is, and that's called the innate immune system. It's kind of the dumb part of the immune system where it just is like this barrage of artillery firing at anything and everything and anything. And that's called inflammation. And that's also fired up in the acute stressful situation.
0: That is so interesting, this immune response, which I suspect is foreshadowing of what we can sort of see when chronic stress is in the mix. So, like, obviously, tiny baby Norman went on a roller coaster that probably lasted 2 or 3 minutes, longest 2 or 3 minutes of your life, and then you got off and you were able to decompress from that. But what we're talking about today is chronic stress. How does that lower level stress compare to that really intense high level stress of a fixed term prospect?
1: Your brain, the subconscious brain, is essentially a dumb organ, which is about...
0: You're calling a lot of my body systems dumb today, Norman. I don't
1: well,
0: know if I like
1: too.
0: It.
1: Mine too. And it's this dumb organ which is really there to It's not that dumb, but you know what I'm saying is you don't have your conscious brain on top. And what it's there is to survey your environment for threats and then tell the body, independent of your conscious brain, to get ready for action or relax or whatever it is that's going on. And so your brain recognizes threats in your environment. Now, what chronic stress is, it's very much the same bodily response as acute stress, but at a very much lower level. So the same things get triggered. The brain picks up a problem in your world and it says to the rest of the body, hey guys, something's going on here, don't really understand what it is, but we'd better get ready for action. So blood pressure go up a little bit, pulse go up a little bit, immune system get ready for action, just your inflammation goes up a bit, hormones that might be involved in helping us use calories or what have you, you get ready for action, like cortisol and so on. And your body gets into this alert stage, which is very low level, but it's still triggering a system that was originally designed for short bursts when a saber-toothed tiger came towards you or you were in a fight. But this is prolonged. And the question is, what triggers chronic stress? Because everybody's felt it from time to time. It's not a nice feeling and it is pernicious. And I'll give you an idea of how pernicious it is. Professor Sir Michael Marmot, an expatriate Australian researcher at University College London, inherited a study called the Whitehall Study. And that's a study of British civil servants looking at why the secretary at the top of the scale, and people might remember Yes Minister and Yes Prime Minister, while the Sir Humphreys at the top died later in life and were healthier than people at the bottom of the civil service. Why was there this health gradient? And what he found was you can explain the health gradient by things that you know, like cholesterol, like your level of education and so on. That explains a lot of the gradient, but it doesn't explain all of it. So there was still a gap after he took into account all the things that you knew were risk factors for dying younger and sicker. And what they factored in was locus of control that you just mentioned. Mm-hmm. Where do I feel my life is controlled and my decision-making is controlled? Is it within me or is it somewhere else, as you said, or something else? And when he factored in locus of control, the gap significantly disappeared. In other words, he found one of the significant factors that dictated premature death and premature disability.
0: So this is like a social determinant of health.
1: It is.
0: So it's not the whole picture, because maybe you mentioned cholesterol and that sort of thing. There's other things that might play into it, but it's part of the reason why we see poorer health outcomes in people who have poorer backgrounds or less advantage.
1: That's right. Aboriginal communities have known about this for a long time without necessarily having read the literature. Nothing about me without me. Aboriginal community-controlled health organisations. Control is a big issue. Control is a big issue with older people. You know, you hear multiple stories. Daughters, usually daughters, going into the elderly parents' house, it's a mess, and saying, Mum, Dad, you need somebody to come in and help, or maybe you need to go into sheltered accommodation. The daughter gets thrown out of the house. Don't come near us again, talking of that sort of talk, because they feel they're going to lose control. So we intuitively know that this idea of control of our lives, the ability to make decisions, is really important. So what is it about chronic stress? So the late Professor Bruce McEwen at Rockefeller University took Michael Marmot's work and other people's work, also Len Gray at Berkeley, and said, well, what is going on? He called it allostatic load. He argued you need stress, but when it goes overboard in terms of chronic stress, he called that allostatic load. And he showed, particularly in animal models, that high allostatic load was bad for your health, increased the risk of coronary heart disease, probably cancer, diabetes, obesity, and a whole host of other problems. And you shouldn't be surprised about that, because the brain and the body are one, and the brain controls a lot of basic functions in the body.
0: So you've mentioned a couple of diseases there. Part of Daniel's question was about the why these things happen in the body and what's most likely stress is causing. Is all of the health harm coming from inflammation?
1: No, it's not. It comes from raised blood pressure, raised pulse, hormone systems that get switched on. But also it changes our behaviour. So you're possibly more likely to smoke. You're possibly more likely to drink alcohol in excess to actually treat the chronic stress and to try to make you feel better. So it changes you behaviourally as well as it does metabolically.
0: It's useful to know this information, and you mentioned before some of the health conditions that can crop up from it. It's also kind of disheartening to hear that this feeling that, that chronic stress A can be so harmful. If you know you're living under it, then that's a fear. But then also to hear that one of the big drivers is not having control, which means by definition there really isn't much you can do about it.
1: Well, that's not true. If I respectfully disagree with my long-standing co-host. So let's take

0: the job situation. I think Michael Marmot called it job strain. A lot of people call it burnout. Now, there's no medical condition called burnout, but that doesn't mean that the feelings you get in a job can be significant. But burnout is really a manifestation of chronic stress. And there have been studies about what determines this feeling of chronic stress in the workplace that some people call burnout. And it could be that you've got a lousy boss who's micromanaging you and not allowing you to make your own decisions and set goals. It could be that there's unreasonable goals being set for you. It could be that the job you thought you were going into was not the job that turned out. It could be that you're a square peg in a round hole. And there are various solutions for this, which sometimes work and sometimes don't. Going to your supervisor, telling them about it and seeking changes. Right down to maybe you are a square peg in a round hole and you're just in the wrong job for your skill set, in which case you need to look around for another job or the company needs to find you another place. So there are ways through this. Cognitive behavioural therapy can help talk you through that. And social policy, such as reducing disadvantage without taking away decision-making capacity from people, in other words, strengthening their decision-making capacity in an environment where you actually have more financial control of your life, will also reduce chronic stress. And that's possibly the hardest thing of all to change.
1: I mean, that's the thing, right? If we're talking about structural problems, then we need structural solutions to them, not just sort of like go into a cupboard and take 10 deep breaths. We need things like social safety nets so that people don't find themselves in such incredible chronic stress situations that maybe there are state-based solutions for. For a takeaway for Daniel, people like Daniel who are kind of going, I think that the amount of stress that I'm under is not good for me. What do I do about it? Do we have some sort of like take-home messages here?
0: I think somebody in Daniel's situation, I've said it already, but I think someone in Daniel's situation where there's a level of complexity about your life, you might just need some help to understand what's going on, what are the core areas that you need to address, and how psychologically to frame your thinking so that you can deal with them more productively. And then somebody to hold your hand a little bit through that, where you can experiment and then get some feedback and do that. So it's evidence-based therapy with a feedback loop to see how you go.
1: And then, as we were saying before, some societal level things that we can do, valuing things like green spaces, third spaces for connection, lifting up social connection, maybe social prescribing, understanding just how toxic chronic stress can be and what we can do as a society to help guard against it.
0: And high levels of employment, of good quality work that's well appreciated and well managed. Having money in your pocket. There's nothing like having money in your pocket to have a reduced level of stress.
1: Well, Daniel, excellent question. It's been really fun going through it. I hope it's been useful to you. If you have a question you want to ask, our email address is thatrash@abc.net.au.
0: See you next week.
1: See you then.

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1: What if the Earth was hollow? Not flat, not filled with rocks and magma, but full of tunnels and caves and other worlds, cities even. I don't know about you, but this theory is a new one for me, and it comes up in Daniel Mason's new novel, Country People. Hi there, I'm Kate Evans. Join me, Cassie McCullough, novelist Madeline Gray, and rock star Tim Rogers after the news on the bookshelf. There's also Art and Beauty with Dave Eggers and a dystopian future too.

0: Hello and welcome to ABC Radio National's The Bookshelf. I'm Kate Evans.
1: And I'm Cassie McCullough. And each week we sift through piles of books to bring you news of the ones we find interesting.
0: And we're going to continue to explore favourite Australian books in the lead up to our Top 100 Australian Books Countdown. And novelist, playwright and actor George Kemp watched someone jump into Sydney Harbour and that led him to his favourite Australian novel.
1: Okay, all will be revealed later on. Today's books, though, take us into underground mysteries and small town lives in American writer Daniel Mason's Country People and two stories of art and friendship in Dave Eggers' Contrapposto.
0: And we turn away from realism in Australian poet Maria Takalander's The End of Romance, a woman and her son surviving in a dystopian landscape where at the age

0: 16 young men are supposed to sail off to a new promised land.
1: Okay, well, to get us into these books, let's say good day to today's reviewers, performer and writer Tim Rogers from UMI and novelist Madeline Gray, whose book Chosen Family has just this week been released in the United States. Hello and hello.
2: Hello, lovely to be here. Thank you for having me.
3: Engorged with happiness to be here. Congratulations, Madeline. That's wonderful.
2: Oh, and thank you.
3: Are you pleased with the cover?
2: I am. I think the cover's really beautiful, actually.
3: It is.
2: It's a dog kind of being welcomed into a family of lions, which gets to the chosen family idea of the book very well. I mean, unfortunately, they didn't do my suggestion of a koala and kangaroos, but next time.
1: And you yourself, Tim, you've been off adventuring recently, been on tour.
3: I was overbeing my wife's handbag at the Houston Ballet Company and found some great bookstores in Houston and read some great writers, but the bookstore was the great one. It was a secondhand bookstore in the suburbs of Houston, and I walked there every day. And on the fourth day, the owner approached me and said, "Are you the gentleman who was in the other day?" And I thought, oh, my God, I've left a puddle of sweat or something. It was high summer. But she said, "We love it when English people come over here." And I said, "I have to ask, what was it about me that made you think I was English?" And she said, "The way you dress." I didn't know quite how to take it. But then we went through Texas authors that they both loved, she and her partner, and then they showed me the baseball section out the back, which was two other rooms of baseball books. So I came back with two suitcases full of great books from Houston, and that's about the end of the story.
0: Well, let's stick with American fiction. We've got a bit of a theme emerging here on the bookshelf because you've both read American novels for us, and we'll begin with the latest from Dave Eggers.
1: Now, Dave Eggers, you'll remember, shot to fame in the year 2000 with his book A Heartbreaking Work of Staggering Genius, which I think everybody admired and hated at the same time, who ever wanted to write a book because it was such a good title.
0: Mm-hmm.
1: Irresistible to pick up. But it did tell a very sad story, and that was one that was parallel to Dave Eggers' own life. Mm. His father died when he and his siblings were young. He and his sister, Beth, were in their sort of late teens, and they had a younger brother as well, and then the mother died very quickly soon after, and so the book was based on that experience.
0: And that was a book that was a sort of combination memoir and used fictional elements as well. That was published in 2000, and since then he's written 14 novels,
2: mm-hmm.
0: including You Shall Know Our Velocity, What Is the What, and The Hologram for the King, as well as 6 books of nonfiction, 16 kids' books, and of course he founded McSweeney's, both the publishing house and the literary journal.
1: Mm-hmm. Which is actually his mother's maiden name.
2: Hmm.
1: So, yeah, I mean, he's got an incredible energy and output.
2: Yeah.
1: And a lot of it seems to be, Madeline, well, what's the word for it? Because it's not a natural instinct for me, but it's, you know.
2: What does it seem to be? American?
1: Like, for the better good of other humans.
2: Oh, right. He's altruistic.
1: Altruistic. Okay. Thank you. Yeah, he seems to have, you know, the greater good as part of his main focus.
2: Absolutely. And he's just started a new kind of art program called Art Plus Water in SF, I'm pretty sure, where he spends time, which is a way for visual artists to get access to art school without having to pay $100,000 to go to university. So, yeah, he's very interested in art, which then feeds into the book what we're going to be talking about too.
1: Mm-hmm.
0: And a whole lot of charities and charitable organisations and other things that are all about creativity as well as visual arts and as well as writing. And so that brings us, I guess, to that latest novel of his, Contrapposto.
1: Yes, and this is being heralded, I think, as a return to form for Dave Eggers. Like, it's been warmly received in the US in some, you know, significant places. So that's interesting. But the title, Madeline, Contrapposto, it doesn't have bestseller written all over it to me, but it's a very interesting concept. It's the style of standing that appears in art, in sculpture and painting, where it was a step into a more natural stance where there's the weight on one foot and perhaps a raised hip or shoulder, a more kind of gestural stance rather than a formal one, which appeared pretty much, I think, in, I don't know, 500 BC in Greece, in the Western tradition.
2: Yeah, I mean, it's kind of about art and authenticity. So the contrapposto pose is apparently embodying that. It's taking a slice of life in the way that life is and not as we want to present ourselves.
1: Yes. And this is just beginning to touch on the central theme of the book. Perhaps we should just describe the way it opens, because it is very sweet. There's this young boy whose name's actually Robert, because he's got this awful stepfather who's also called Robert. He chooses to allow others to call him Cricket, which is his nickname. And he lives with his mother, and there's a grandfather called Silas around. But very quickly, he's got this talent that becomes clear.
2: Yeah, I mean, they're beautiful opening passages. I really was taken in immediately. It's the 1970s, it's the Midwest, and you've got this little boy, Cricket, who spends a lot of time by himself. He doesn't have, you know, really friends at school, and in his own home he stays downstairs, because if he goes upstairs then his stepdad's going to probably beat him up or do something else egregious. And we have this gorgeous moment quite early on in the novel where he's walking across a bridge and comes to meet a girl, Pia, and another boy who becomes irrelevant. Pia says to him, "Hey, I've seen that you do like cool art and calligraphy in class. Would you mind doing some calligraphy of some words I'm going to tell you as graffiti on like a playground or something, is it?" And he goes, "Yeah, all right," like thrilled to be asked to do something by a kid who's slightly older and a girl at that. And he begins to do the most kind of beautiful and ornate graffiti works of what soon we realise are just kind of euphemisms about masturbation. I can't remember.
1: Yeah, like, you know, like, the dog.
2: Yeah, exactly.
1: Stop the jock
2: or whatever. And he sees in this moment, he feels he's met a kindred spirit, because this girl clearly has a mind that he doesn't think, you know, belongs in the milieu that he's been in his area. And she describes his work as ornate. And I think this was the first time I got a sense of what the novel would be, because, you know, she says the word ornate instead of fancy. And when Cricket, you know, hears this, he thinks this, he realised, was the essence of art. It was precise. It was stratifying. Its specificity, its refinement, alienated someone like Ray, a dullard, and Ray is the other boy. So he's beginning to see that art and its rarefaction can mean that you can share a language and a lexicon with people in a way that can go unnoticed by others.
1: And it also points to the further nuance in his argument. I guess I think I'm saying that this book contains an argument about art.
2: Yes.
1: That it's that precision that comes with the craft that accompanies art.
2: And absolutely. Yeah, I mean, I guess, Cassie, I hope you would agree here. I hope I haven't very much misunderstood the brief, but, you know, it's basically a book about art versus commerce and about the slippery slope from skill to, like, from skill and kind of aesthetic talent to discursiveness in the art world, I think. And what Eggers really dislikes, clearly, is the way that some conceptual artists and postmodern makers of art rely on theory and talking about stuff instead of actually knowing how to, you know, draw a beautiful illustration, or, you know how to prime a canvas and oil paint and all the things that, you know, make beautiful work. And instead, you know, we've got people taking a Polaroid of a poo and saying that's art, you know. I made that up. That's not in the book. But, yeah, he clearly has some thoughts about this.
3: Could I ask, Madeline, as your emergence into the commercial literary world, if you got little tickles of recognition about those conflicts at all?
1: She's a pure artist, Tim Rogers.
2: I mean, I don't know about you, Tim. I don't know what you mean. I mean, yeah, in the sense that the book is very much... It's different, though, in the art world as with literature, because with literature, you know, you're one person writing a book. But with art, in this kind of grand scale of commercialised art, which we'll get to later, it's one person having an idea and then a whole team of people actually making it, you know. So the person who is the artist isn't actually doing any of the making. So that doesn't really fly with literature.
3: Thank you. That's understood.
1: So let's just backtrack to that lovely beginning. So Pia, you mentioned as this girl, actually that's short for Olympia.
2: Yes.
1: But In fact, she calls herself Albert Camus because she thinks she's channeling the French author, you know.
2: It's so good because she goes away for a while because her parents keep moving around. But her parents are clearly like richer and more cultured / well-to-do than Cricket's parents. And so she learns about, she has access to books in a way that Cricket doesn't. And so when she returns to Cricket's life a few years later as a teenager, she has decided that she is the physical embodiment of the soul of Camus. Mm. And she's so funny. Like, she's just the ultimate precocious teenage girl who's just so clever beyond her years.
1: Yeah, I mean, she's a bit of an archetype, isn't she?
2: Yeah, yeah. I mean, she's ridiculous. I loved her.
1: Yeah, yeah. She's fun. She is a lot of fun. And, you know, for those following the art references, Olympia, of course, the, you know, extraordinary Manet painting naked amongst the suit-clad gentleman is actually a painting that's already appeared in the story before we even meet her. Silas, the grandfather, shows him it in a book. Mm. And the very, very young Cricket goes, oh, she's naked, that's weird. You know, it's sort of great. So, you know, it's analysing art on every level. But let's skip forward to that big debate about what is art.
2: Mm-hmm.
1: You know, the scariest three words you've ever heard at a dinner party. There's this scene where they are eventually at an art school.
2: Yeah.
1: And there's a crit. Now, you know what this is, where people have to present their work to their peers and their teachers, and there's feedback given. This is where we meet the character Paulson Arsenault, who's the university's head of painting and has a ponytail and is about 60 and wears denim pants with Converse.
2: So cool. Well,
3: bugger him.
1: But he's sort of famous for these artworks which are tiny and inscrutable, you know.
2: It's like squiggles.
1: Yeah, yeah. That's right. So the first student to display an artwork just puts a Polaroid of a painting by Richard Prince. It was huge in the 80s, photography, painting, everything, but he was sort of key to the sort of idea of the object and the idea separating, and it didn't matter about medium and whether it was even your painting, because he would take photos of other people's paintings. So this artist, Kyle, this young kid's called his Polaroid Reclaiming.
2: Mm-hmm.
1: Everyone thinks it's brilliant.
2: Oh, they're very excited. And everyone's using, you know, words like post-structuralist and existential and they're all just kind of frothing at the bit to acclaim Kyle an absolute genius. Meanwhile, all Kyle's done is like take a grainy photo with a Polaroid camera, but he says that's a statement about commercialization and bureaucracy and the aesthetics of, I don't know, nationalism, whatever, chucked a bunch of words in there.
1: And remember, this is like the late 80s or 90s, yeah. I think, where we are.
2: Yeah, yeah, yeah. And so this happens, and then another artist pops up.
1: Sharon.
2: And Sharon can actually paint. She's really good at painting.
1: She's a fantastic drawer, like just exquisite.
2: Yeah, and she kind of does this like autobiographical crucifixion of herself in this beautiful old style, and Cricket is so blown away by this. He just thinks, God, like everyone's going to love her, surely. She's a genius.
1: I might as well leave uni.
2: Exactly. You know. But, of course, this does not happen because everyone immediately starts, you know, attacking her like they're at a hen fight. She becomes the immediate object of disdain, and people say, what you're doing here is, it's so unoriginal. It doesn't have your own point of view. There's no kind of political implication. And you should really go and leave and just go work at an advertising agency.
1: Yeah.
2: Because that's all you're good for.
1: I've got a friend who works in advertising and he says they're really looking for illustrators.
2: Yeah.
1: You know, like it's this eviscerating critique.
2: Yeah.
1: And into this, the guy who we come to know very well, Marcus Carpenter, and he just lets rip and he just decimates Kyle, Arsenault, and stands up for Sharon in the most brilliant way and storms out. And it's a cataclysmic event in the novel. It's wonderful.
2: It is cataclysmic, but to my mind it was so melodramatic and the speech was like so didactic and moralistic. I was like, this is crazy. I'll just give you a sample of how he speaks.
1: Yeah, yeah.
2: Yeah. You have been mistaught. You've been fed the lie that intent is achievement. It is not. It's like a kind of rousing political speech. And I wouldn't really mind that if there'd been a bit more build-up, but as it is, this is our first introduction to crits at uni and also our first introduction to Carpenter. So it's almost like, to me, the novelist was like, I have this idea, I really want to get it down, I can't be bothered doing a bit of lead-up to it, and this is just going to be the first introduction at university to my thoughts. I found it a bit cloying.
1: Well, that's interesting because, Madeline, I think you're pointing there to the structure, and that is, this is a full life span within this novel. And so time is compressed. So I guess if it was going to be all about art school, we would have had a bit more lead up. But suddenly we're in this crit where he's saying, I mean, I think you left out some of his most...
2: Go off.
1: When we kill an artist, we kill ourselves. Yeah. Don't you see that? What I just witnessed was violence. It was cannibalism. And you call yourselves sensitive artists. It's really quite OTT.
2: Yeah, exactly.
1: I mean, I was thinking of The World According to Garp when I was reading this, and a few other more recent examples, maybe Franzen, but not quite at the intellectual level of, but it's quite populist mainstream novel explaining big art concepts.
2: Mm. Yeah.
1: And so they are writ large like that. There are goodies and baddies, and there's craft versus art, and you know, lots and iterations of the self, the artist being naked to the world, and then literally, because there's a lot of life drawing in this. And I liked the attempt at doing it.
2: Mm.
1: And I did find myself moved by what happens to the characters.
2: Mm-hmm. I think that when I started reading it, I was so excited. I thought the beginning passages and sections were great. They reminded me a little bit of some of the scenes in Las Vegas in The Goldfinch with Donna Tartt, two boys running around and that kind of epic energy.
3: Mm.
2: But as it went on, I felt that the verve of the beginning lost itself a little. When I finished the novel, I felt a bit upset because I'd wanted so much more for it. But I was still kind of like, no, that's good. And then over a few days after I read it, I kept thinking about it. And each time I thought about it, I thought it was worse.
1: Yeah, right. Yeah, yeah. See, I got more and more generous towards it. There's the asymptote. It's called Contrapposto, and it's by Dave Eggers.

0: 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We've gathered our books and our opinions and we're getting stuck in.
1: Now to the writer Daniel Mason, a doctor and academic in the School of Psychiatry at Stanford University, whose novels include A Registry of My Passage Upon the Earth, The Winter Soldier and Northwoods, which we read here on The Bookshelf in 2023.
0: I really liked Northwoods. It told the story of America through one house in Massachusetts, from when white settlers first arrived there and met the land's original owners through 250 years of characters and dramas and apple orchards.
1: A lot of apples.
0: And
1: I think that was a symbol, Kate, of America.
0: Well, he's exploring regional America in this latest novel of his too.
1: Yes. So this new book is called Country People. And the clue, I think, is in the title. You, Kate, and you, Tim, have read it. Where do we find ourselves, Kate?
0: Well, we're just over the border from his last book. We're in regional Vermont, and we spend a year with a family that has left the city for a new life. So Kate is an academic in literary studies. She's offered a position at the university. Miles Krzyzlewski, her husband, is 12 years into writing his PhD, but he's mostly a stay-at-home dad. There's a son, Wesley, a daughter, Olive, and a dog whose name is Giuseppe. But when this story begins, Tim, we're on this road trip, a sort of pilgrimage to a new life, a year-long adventure. But it takes us 30 pages before we actually learn their names. And I wondered whether we were going to get a sort of fable. I was quite relieved when I actually knew their names.
2: Oh, Kate, it's not the first time that we've agreed on something wholeheartedly that when, and it's the way they introduce the names through the daughter's paintings that she's doing on the drive. I thought, again, like you, I thought, oh, thank God we've got names. The way that the names are introduced, yes, there was relief. I thought if we're going to go with this fabulistic way of writing, my credulity is being tested. And how it's done through the daughter's paintings, as she's painting in the back of the car, I found that very familiar. I did a lot of driving across the Nullarbor as a kid, you know, drawing and doodling in the back. After the road trip and for quite a bit of the novel, I felt that the stakes were... And it's a phrase that I'd previously hated that used to get brought up in theatre productions I was involved in, and a director would say, the stakes need to be raised. And I thought, bloody hell, all this talk about stakes. However, during this, I thought young, straight academic family, two wise and pithy children with gorgeous intellects and this very smart couple. I thought, where are the stakes here? And that it took a while for... Here we go, the stakes to be raised. It was about two-thirds during the way of the book, and then I was just absolutely in because a young academic family moving to rural Vermont and the quirky nature of small-town Vermont, I thought, yeah, okay, we're kind of getting into Garrison Keillor territory, are we? But then the stakes are completely raised, and Kate, I hope I'm not stepping on you, your toe or toes, that what compounded that feeling until I dove right down into the mystery of the town and these myths around the town about this underground world, well, the kind of tennis ball theory of the world that was proliferating in this town, in the town's cognoscenti, was on the front of the novel. There's a quote from Mick Herron that says, "Full of joy, the book of the summer," the blurb on the front of this novel, and I thought, okay, I'm kind of living in that world, living in a country town with its wonderful characters, and then as the stakes arise, when this possibility, and got to say that the story is told through the omnipotent narrator, but Miles, the father of the family, who's dealing with procrastination. He's over a decade into a dissertation on Tolstoy's village lifestyles and also Russian folk tales.
0: Let's talk a bit more about that, Tim, to sort of get people's sense of sort of whose perspective it is. So even though there is a narrator introducing us to everybody, it's really closely through this man Miles' eyes, who's a bit of a dreamer, a dilettante. I mean, he can't finish his academic work.
2: No. And again, I thought, okay, where's the interest in that? But then there are little flickers of he's possibly sliding into a depression. Now, I didn't know that Daniel Mason, the author, was a psychiatric professor. But I thought, oh dear, we're into a territory. And I felt this fear. And there'd only be flickers of it. And it was just a procrastination that, and even the narrator would indicate he's falling.
0: Well, he falls down rabbit holes, and the sort of rabbit holes of research are part of the sort of defining pleasure in this character's life. So he starts off looking at Russian folk tales, and then he's reading Tolstoy and goes, oh, gee, there's an awful lot of trains in here. Maybe I should write about trains in Russian literature. And then what about peasants in Russian literature? And he follows every rabbit hole, every interest. I mean, he struck me, Tim, as a real enthusiast. So he gets caught up in somebody else he meets who's into scything fields. And so as he learns to scythe, he's thinking, oh, I'm at one with the Russian peasants who are scything. And then somebody else is into...
1: This is very Anna Karenina.
0: Well, and there are references to Anna Karenina. There's
2: Don't
0: references...
2: mention the train. Don't mention the train.
3: It doesn't end well. Anna Karenina journey.
2: That journey will not end well.
1: Whole middle third of it about, you know, field propagation and scything, so...
0: Well, and he knows all of that, so that's part of the context.
3: Right.
0: And his wife, who is a quite successful academic and one of those teachers who inspires her students, she's an expert in Milton. But the idea of these rabbit holes and going down everything, that comes together, doesn't it, Tim, when they meet a man called Hugh, who at first, who's a field guide, and if I can just give a quote, Hugh wasn't a flat earther. Hugh was a hollow earther. And his disdain for flat earthers seemed to match even his disdain for the general population who believed the world was solid at its core. So Hugh and other people in this town believe that the world is hollow and that if you go down various tunnels, you're going to find a whole other world. And so this book is interspersed with colloquies of a man called

0: Wilkes, who lived in the 19th century.
1: Jeremiah Wilkes. It's such a... Well, a Jeremiah Wilkes in 1802 is going to write colloquies, isn't he, Kate?
0: Well, he is, but colloquies about what? I mean, about apparently having disappeared under the earth.
2: Mm.
0: And at first we just think these are just wacky conspiracy theorists. But the character, Miles, he gets drawn into this, doesn't he, Tim?
1: He does, and through the probably the most interesting character in the book, apart from the kids or the dog, who is Snowflake Bentley, or this gentleman, African-American gentleman, overweight, is existing in a chair. He hangs around the emergency department where Miles is for a buggered-up leg that he injured while skiing. And Miles, he'll talk to anybody, and because he, in that lovely way that people could view him as a fool or as a dilettante, when really he's just interested in people, and his procrastination probably feeds into that, or it feeds into his procrastination. But this Snowflake, a gentleman who believes he's the reincarnation of Snowflake Bentley, who was a photographer.
0: A real photographer,
1: I beg your pardon, in the mid-19th century, Kate, is that correct?
0: I think the very turn of the 20th century, and he photographed snowflakes up close in Vermont.
1: So this gentleman believes through a Kabbalah transference of energy has become this reincarnation, or he's directly informed by Snowflake Bentley. And as Miles becomes very friendly and the reincarnation of Snowflake becomes intimate with the family, he lets them all know that he spends his hours and days and minutes collating all the great fallacies of conspiracies and myths, including this tennis ball earth, vacant centre of the earth theory. But yet he's part of this society, the Jeremiah Wilkes Society in this town in Vermont, that is pursuing the one tunnel that will take him to this internal phantasmagoric world of maidens and winged horses, and which a large part of the town really believe in. And Miles, he's either guileless or just interested, gets drawn into it.
2: So the earth itself is not empty. It's actually full of other worlds. Is that what we're suggesting here?
0: Yes, that if you go down this tunnel, you might find cities and landscapes and other people. And so they're searching for them.
2: Right.
0: They're searching for these entrances into another world. But that's just one part of this story. I mean, it's a very fragmentary novel. It's full of characters and small town characters, and like there's a trad wife, a sort of influencer whose name is Candace, and who bills herself as Farm Candy, who's terrible at actual farming but good at framing a shot on Instagram. And it's full of all of these sort of character portraits that are quite fascinating, and you get a sense that the author and this character he's created love people, love a Shaggy Dog story, are fascinated by characters and all the things that make up a town. And that becomes part of the pleasure of it as a reader. I mean, I found it quite sort of joyful, fascinating in the end. What about you, Tim?
1: Well, I'm now realising that my treatise about how much I didn't like the blurb on the front cover is collapsing in front of us.
3: So what actually happens? I mean, you've created this beautiful description of the world into which this family moves, and the characters and some of these conspiracy theories or whatever they are. Maybe it's true. Well, I don't know. I shouldn't write it off too quickly. What's the actual, like, you know, functional forward motion?
1: As Miles goes further into wanting to know about these cracks and these tunnels in the world, the cracks in tunnels in their, not only in their marriage and relationship, but also in his possible fall into some sort of depression, we become more aware of them, that all is not well in the home life. And what the parents tell their kids, and their kids who are these sparkling intellects, they pick up on what's being said and what they're seeing, and a potential great tragedy could or could not happen because the youngest daughter overhears what Miles is talking about when he goes to these meetings of this vacant earth theorists.
0: Because stories matter in this book, and one of the things that Miles does is he has always told his children bedtime stories that he makes up, and at various points he's sort of traumatised these children, or they've believed things in a way that's not helpful. So some of it is

0: being driven by the power of stories itself. The other is that we have this year, or we believe they're going to stay there just for a year. And the other thing is, this is a writer who's really interested in houses, and it's a slightly odd house that they're living in at the edge of town, at the edge of the woods. So there's that whole fairy tale thing. And the dog is hearing things and smelling things and sniffing around. So we do get this sense that there's something rumbling around, and all of that ties it together. And then right near the end, and we're not going to give away the plot, but there's a three-page footnote in the very last.
1: How very academic.
0: Well, and it's funny. I mean, yes. I feel like part of the thing going on with this novel is that it's a satire,
1: yeah.
0: And it feels much more satirical than his earlier book. And occasionally the writer breaks the sort of fourth wall and says...
2: Oh, yes, dear reader. Ooh,
0: yeah.
2: That was the bit that I bristled at. Kate, how about yourself?
0: Well, I was surprised because it broke the style. And at one point he says the hike, it turned out, was to be the last family hike for a very long time. Indeed, for the rest of this novel, with one late notable exception. I thought, hang on, who are you talking to?
3: Yeah, hold yourself back, Tiger.
0: So it's quite playful, and he is sort of playing around with the form. So that jolted you out of the story, Tim.
2: Oh, very briefly. Look, I really, really love this book, and that I wasn't in love with it for the first 200 pages, but it was still, great characters. And I was a little self-aware because I moved to a country town myself. And my interest factor was there, and it was more than pithy. It was really hugely enjoyable. But then when the stakes were raised, I was the end. I was hoisting myself upon that stake and letting it pierce my flesh. It was really wonderful. So by the end, and unlike Kate, I haven't read Daniel Mason's previous books, and now I can't wait. I'm really looking forward to digging deep into them, like a dog, like a truffle hunting dog, digging through the floorboards.
0: And Giuseppe is a truffle hunting dog, but there are no truffles to be had in that usually pigs.
2: No spoiler alert, Kate. There are no truffles.
1: That's the real kind of crux of the plot. They've been waiting for truffles the whole time, and there bloody aren't any.
3: Oh, well, maybe this is the book that changes the expression raising the stakes to digging up the truffles. Who knows? Yeah. All right.
2: Digging for truffles feels delightfully smutty, doesn't it?
0: And you can find all of that in Daniel Mason's Country People.
3: Wow. Okay. Well, two similar American novels I think we've heard about today. What about some book recommendations? First to you, Madeline Gray. What have you been reading and enjoying?
1: Okay. So two books. The first one is called Dream Girls by Hannah Goldstein. It's not out yet. I'm sorry to do this. It comes out in November. But she is an Australian debut novelist. And the book is a kind of like a contemporary retelling of A Midsummer Night's Dream, but focuses on Helena and Hermia, their dynamic. But in the novel, they're called Helena and Ruthie. It follows them from school when they're both outcasts, and they develop a like very intense relationship that's fueled by jealousy pretty much between both of them. And then it follows them into their lives as young adults and parents. I love a book like this. Like, I kind of wrote a book like with a not dissimilar plot. And I think this is a very welcome addition to the canon. There's lots of popular culture references, even though it's kind of, it's like literary / commercial fiction, but it's quite deeply sad. There is a pathos to it that actually really affected me, and I felt it really got into my head. So I would recommend that.
3: Yeah.
1: And then the other one is an older book that I read for the first time called Brother of the More Famous Jack by Barbara Trepido, which is 1982. And apparently it's very famous, but I'd never heard of it. And it was so much fun. It is about a young woman, Catherine. It's sort of in the 1960s begins, and it's in London and Oxford, and she starts at university in London and becomes embroiled in the life of this bohemian academic family. And then it's like a coming of age tale, but it's so charming. It just had the kind of whimsy of a certain kind of British novel, like maybe like a Margaret Drabble, like The Millstone. Mm-hmm. It's just
3: the
1: sentences are just like chef's kiss. They're so good. And I was just giggling the whole time, and now I'm reading all of her books. So yeah, Brother of the More Famous Jack, Barbara Trepido.

0: Excellent.
1: And that was her debut novel.
0: Was it? Yeah. I didn't even know that. It's exceptional.
2: Is it a reference to My Brother Jack?
0: Yes, all? I think so.
2: George Johnson.
0: There are a fair few jokes such as that throughout.
2: Okay.
0: Yeah.
2: Okay.
1: Tim Rogers, what have you been reading and loving?
3: I had the delight of reading The Prime of Miss Jean Brodie.
0: Did you love it?
3: I absolutely loved it. By Muriel Spark, thanks to my friend Madeline. Read it in Texas, which is the incongruous book club continues. Also had a neighbour drop around a beautiful Bildungsroman book called River Boy by a gentleman, Jim Ewing, Victorian, released on Ginninderra Press. A beautiful story about a young boy growing up in Warrnambool with his rather stoic Scottish parents. I enjoyed it immensely. And then in a lovely little bit of serendipity, I got sent Jock Sarong's soon-to-be-released biography of Fletcher Jones called The Suitable Man. And if you don't know the history, it's very Warrnambool-based. So Jim Ewing's River Boy is based in Wollongong, Warrnambool, I beg your pardon, and Jock Sarong, A Suitable Man, the Fletcher Jones story. It's based around Warrnambool as well, where my father's family is from. So there was a little bit of kismet there. I also was lucky enough to get sent Michelle Johnston's just-to-be-released new book, 50 Beating Wonders. I love Tiny Uncertain Miracles so much. And then she sent me a manuscript of 50 Beating Wonders. If you don't know Michelle Johnston, she works as a surgeon in an emergency department in Perth Royal Hospital. This is more of a memoirish talking about what it's actually like to work as a doctor in an emergency department, but it's also mixed with facts about the human body, about our bodies internally. And I just, again, took so many notes, and you won't take a step without thinking about what your valves and your the push and pull of your ventricles, which sounds like a smutty euphemism. Michelle Johnson's 50 Beating Wonders. It's really gorgeous. And because I'm off to Poland next year, being the handbag for Alice Topp, the genius, reading Polish books, and I'm into Olga Tokarczuk and her nonfiction collection called Flights. And if anyone has any Polish recommendations, throw a donut at me as I'm walking down the street and tell me about your favourite Polish authors.
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0: Australian Polish community will be...
3: Hit me with a pierogi.
0: Pierogi,
3: I beg your pardon.
1: Well, I love the collection of books that you have both recommended. And for anybody who's scrambling for a piece of paper to write them down, never fear, we do list them all on the bookshelf page or in the show notes if you're listening to us on a podcast or an ABC Listen. It's all there, we promise.
2: Hey, great talking books with you both. Wonderful yet again. Thank you.
3: This is absolutely one of the highlights of the month. Now let's all go stuff ourselves with pierogi.
0: Thank you both.
3: Bye.
2: Well, there they go. Madeline Gray, writer, scholar. Her novel, Chosen Family, has been released in the US this week. And Tim Rogers, musician, actor and frontman of UMI, whose 2017 memoir is called Detours. Now, Kate, you have also this week read a book by the Finnish-Australian writer Maria Takalander.
1: Yes. Now, she's best known as a poet, I think, as well as a literary scholar, although she has written some short fiction. Her poetry collection from 2021, Trigger Warning, was really quite something. But now she's written her first novel, and it's called The End of Romance.
2: Okay. So The End of Romance, where are we and when?
1: Well, we're not entirely sure as the story opens, because we're in a house. There's a child in bed calling out to his mother. And so inside this apparently ordinary domestic scene, she then creates an entire world that shows you that the house isn't quite a house as we might expect it to be. There's no power. There's no water coming out of the taps. There is something called fog collectors outside. And then we realise that this house is in a suburb of other abandoned houses. And so from the inside out, she's building this sort of post-apocalyptic world where this woman, the mother, is somebody who scavengers things. She's a forager.
2: Mm, gosh, and it's a bit The Road-ish, is it? Cormac McCarthy.
1: Well, the feel is quite different, but I guess it's similar in that it is a sort of post-apocalyptic climate change. Something has happened, but there are other people living in this world. I mean, she has a mother who's living her precarious life in a slightly different way, in a sort of hyper-feminine way, whereas our unnamed character doesn't care about how she looks, what she's wearing. She doesn't engage with other people very much. She's very much focused on her son. Her son is about 8 and he does go to a school. Only boys go to this school. Their heads are shaved. They're wearing sort of overalls and they're there until they're 16, at which point the boys are sent off somewhere to a sort of promised land. So it's this strange, eerie world.
2: Is it recognisably Australian?
1: Well, at first I wasn't sure where it was, and I think the clues suggest that we're somewhere else, possibly in Europe, and that's partly reference to some of the plants that we see. But this is a denuded landscape. So even though there are houses, there are remnants of things. You know, there are foxes, but of course there are foxes in Australia. There are foxes everywhere else.
2: So it's deliberately obscured.
1: I think it's deliberately obscured, but it keeps upending our expectations. So at first we're inside the worldview of this woman and her son, and then we do meet another character, a stranger, a man, and it's unusual for a man to be there because most of them have been sent off. But we think that's going to change the narrative in a particular way, and it's not quite what we expect. She keeps on destabilizing us, and it's fascinating.
2: So we're always seeing through her eyes.
1: In the first section, we're seeing through her eyes. Then there's a small section where we're reading a pamphlet from this very strange expedition. Then we meet the man, and then at the end, we get another character's perspective, and I won't tell you who. And so even what we think we know from the mother's perspective, when we see somebody else looking at her, we see her completely afresh. She's almost blank and she doesn't speak. Like, she's a woman of action. And we get some of her backstory. There'd been a man in her life, a boyfriend of her mother's, who taught her to hunt and how to survive. And so it's this quite brutal world that we're in, and it's deliberately sort of strange and beautiful and a bit poetic all at the same time.
2: So it's more Station 11, Emily St. John Mandel, less Mad Max.
1: Yeah, it's not...
2: Although, it's not as fun as Mad Max.
1: And it's not quite as bleak as The Road, but it's not cheerful. I mean, this is... We're in the realms of climate fiction, of asking what's happened to the world, of trying to work out why the streets look as they do, why there's sand, or everybody's having to think about water. So it's in that genre, but it doesn't feel derivative.
2: Okay, so it feels fresh and well-imagined.
1: It really does, and it's partly because we're imagining it from the inside rather than getting the sort of big picture that I'm giving you, because that emerges slowly throughout the book.
2: Okay, well, that is one to pick up. It's called The End of Romance, and it's by Maria Takalanda.
1: Okay, well, how about now on the bookshelf, we'd start to think more about favourite books in the lead up to the top 100 Australian books countdown.
2: Yes, as you may well know, we have already announced this year's theme for the top 100 books, and it's going to be Australian. So there's no time limit. It could have been published yesterday or 200 years ago. Are there 200-year-old books, Australian books, Kate?
1: I was in the State Library of New South Wales recently reading about the very first book published in Australia, which was printed in about 1812, and it was a collection of sort of legislation and rules.
2: Actually, yarns.
1: Yeah, it might be on somebody's top 10.
2: Well, isn't that ironic that the first book that we know of published in Australia was all about rules?
1: Yeah.
2: I think Robert Hughes would be laughing in the big beyond about that.
1: Well, that's such a great reminder too, that when people are thinking about their favourite Australian books, we're talking fiction as well as non-fiction. So people might well have the work of Robert Hughes on their own list of top 10. Voting begins at the end of August, but we're getting things started by asking writers to select their own top three books.
2: Yeah, what we thought we'd do is just ask some Australian writers. And maybe we might even branch out further, Kate. But just ask them for three books they love, just to sort of get us going, because you and I have both had to submit our top 10.
1: Nearly killed me already.
2: It's so hard.
1: I submitted 20, and just by the way.
2: Oh, but then you go, oh, was it that good? And then you can't think of, oh, no. Oh, then as soon as you put it in, you want to change it. So anyway, it's just something to get you going. So
1: here's novelist George Kemp, and he'll introduce himself to you.
4: I am an author and a playwright and a former actor, and I spent about 20 years making theatre and acting in Australia and in England, and have been writing plays for the last 10 years, and wrote my debut novel this year called Soft Serve, which came out in Feb. Soft Serve is about three 20-somethings and their dead friend's mum, and they are all stuck in a regional McDonald's as bushfires close in. And it's an exploration of friendship and loss and grief and a little queer story that runs through it, and, you know, a bunch of people wanting something else somewhere else.
1: And a really interesting portrait of regional Australia. I really like the way that you did that as well. But let's turn to that impossible question of your favourite Australian books. Long term, we're asking you to select 10, but today I want you to focus on just three. What is the book that you would want to begin with?
4: I would like to begin with Cloud Street by Tim Winton. It's a story set in Western Australia, beginning as the Second World War comes to a close, and it's about two families, the Pickles and the Lambs, and yes, that sounds like a pub lunch, as they say in the book, and both families suffer a separate tragedy. Sam Pickles loses his hand in a winch while at work, and the Lamb's son, Fish, nearly drowns one evening, leaving him with a brain injury. And as a result of these two traumas, these two families find themselves coming together and moving into a big, breathing, ramshackle house at number one Cloud Street. And what follows is, you know, a story of people stamping and laughing and singing and shouting directly in life's face is what it feels like. And everyone's just trying to be happy and do good and live a prosperous life. And it kind of shows us that life is one big old gamble, and, you know, it's all dependent on the shifty shadow of Lady Luck.
1: And I want to hear more about what it is that you got out of that book. But before we do that, George, tell us how you came to read this book.
4: I came to read this book because I saw the play of it first. And in 1998, Sydney Festival put on a production of this play with Belvoir and with Black Swan. And they did a site-specific version of it down on the wharves. And
1: so on Sydney Harbour.
4: Mm-hmm, and what was so stunning about this production was at the end of this play, and all through the play, we hear that Fish Lamb just wants to be back in the water. And at the end of the play, Dan Wiley, the actor playing Fish, ran down the end of the jetty and jumped off the jetty into the harbour. And it was one of the most breathtaking moments that kind of only theatre can produce, seeing this character so fully achieve their objective in front of an audience's eyes and these gasps and everything. And so I was like, what is this thing? What is this amazing story? And then I read the book.
1: How old were you?
4: I would have been about 12 when I saw the play. And then a couple of years later, I had an English teacher who taught me, you know, how to read a book basically through The Quiet American by Graham Greene. And then I read this book after that. And so it was the first book I feel like I read as a, you know, teenager who was 15, 16 and really knew how to read a book. You know, people say things that they don't mean. And it was just like a thrilling thing to read this book about Australia that is just so broad in what it tries to bring in. It's a book about a house, but underneath it, it's a book about this tension between a sense of home and also its opposite. You know, there's a line in it, I think, where Dolly says, like, all night, all day, people seem to be going someplace else. You know, everyone wants to be somewhere else. And It gives this sense, I think, that like Australia opened up a bit during the First World War, and there was this sense of something else out there that wasn't what we were used to. And there's this restlessness in it that I just find so appealing.
1: And when you say this is a book that taught you how to read, tell us more about what you mean by that.
4: I think that I had this sense that, you know, a book needs to have this hero, and we follow this hero through this journey. And this is a true ensemble piece, this book. And so you can just take something from all of these different characters, and it feels unusual in that way, that it, you know, there's these characters that want something so deeply, but then they act against those impulses and they go in the opposite. And Winton does this incredible thing, because this idea of the shifty shadow of luck that is so present in this book, there's this amazing tension device that as soon as something really good happens, you know that lurking around the corner, someone's about to be disappointed. And so it just pulls you through this story in that way.
1: This is a novel set in and about Western Australia. But how much were you reading it with that image of a young man jumping into Sydney Harbour? I mean, how much did that theatrical perspective inform your reading?
4: It informs so much of it, because there's so many moments through the book that are deeply theatrical. There's almost a bit of a kind of magic realism to it. And so having seen this book interpreted so theatrically on stage with boats and stars and all of these things, it really expanded what a book could be to me as a reader and as a writer as well.
2: Novelist George Kemp talking about Tim Winton's 1991 novel Cloud Street, which won the Miles Franklin Literary Award. George's other selections are Fiona McFarlane's The Sun Walks Down from 2024 and Jessica Au's Cold Enough for Snow from 2022. And you can hear him talking about all three of these books on the podcast version of The Bookshelf, which, of course, you can find at ABC Listen or wherever you find your bookshelf podcast.
1: That's it for this week's edition of The Bookshelf. But Casey McCullough, you're heading off for a few weeks.
2: Yeah, I'm off for a couple of weeks, but you've got some big books ahead of you.
1: Yes, I'll be back next time with Colson Whitehead's Cool Machine, a new translated novel about Frida Kahlo, and a Chinese story of care and isolation from the Chinese-Australian writer Isabel Lee.
2: Well, I'm envious already. I'm Casey McCullough.
1: I'm Kate Evans. Bye for now.

0: Why did Matthew Flinders write such saucy letters to his best friend, George Bass?
1: Who really chopped off Chopper's ears?
0: And why did they name a swimming pool after an Australian Prime Minister who drowned?
1: These are the kind of historical questions we'll be asking on The Dead Can't Sue.
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2: Here's a question for you. Why do you eat? I know, because you're hungry. Or here's another question. Why are you hungry? Foundational human issues. I'm Jonathan Green. Every Bite is coming up after the news here on ABC Radio National. And we're going to hear, well, a man with the big answers to these big questions. His name is Giles Yeo, and he'll tell us, why do we eat?

0: City of Yas, the port city of Bandar Abbas, and Keshem Island in the Strait of Hormuz. It comes as the US continues its attacks on Iran for a seventh day. The BBC's Nick Johnson reports.
1: Exchanges between the US and Iran continue to escalate, with Tehran accusing Washington of targeting its civilian infrastructure, including bridges, a railway station, and an airport. But a White House spokesperson told the BBC the US had only attacked military targets. Iran said it targeted US military assets in Jordan, Syria, Kuwait, and Bahrain, where Tehran claims to have destroyed the country's main AI center. The US and Iran agreed to stop fighting in June to enable talks to end the war. But President Trump declared the ceasefire over last week.
0: The World Food Programme says the besieged Sudanese city of El Obeid has become the epicentre for hunger and displacement in the country. Nearly 500,000 people in the city are facing emergency levels of hunger. The WFP's Sudan director, Abdallah Al-Wadat, says a growing influx of people fleeing the fighting has pushed the city towards a humanitarian catastrophe.
2: We want to do more for sure, but of course we are also stretched on our resources. But definitely, we have the access. We can deliver the food and we can be there and we can work with partners on the ground. Resources are limiting us to do that one.
0: Northern Territory Police are reporting a significant drop in crime in the latest statistics for May, with the domestic violence reports going down by 13% across the territory year on year. In the same period, police say reported assaults have dropped by 10%, while reported sexual assaults decreased by 12%. But Acting Commander Kirsten Engel says some areas have had less positive results.
3: There continue to be areas where challenges remain, with increases in offences such as domestic violence, robbery and motor vehicle theft in certain locations, including Palmerston, Catherine and Tennant Creek. And that is why police remain focused on targeted operations, local responses and holding offenders accountable.
0: To sports news, and in the AFL, Adelaide has become the first team to beat Sydney at the SCG this season after a 16-point win in wet conditions. Brett Sprigg reports.
4: The visitors led by 27 points in the second quarter, only for the home side to claw back five straight goals. The Crows held their nerve in the final quarter thanks to Isaac Rankin's performance and four goals for Darcy Fogarty, who will face match review scrutiny for a swinging arm that concussed Harry Cunningham. Chad Warner's Mark of the Year contender was a highlight for the home side, as were Tom Papley's four goals. But the Crows go back into the top four with their 12th win of the season. Brett Sprigg, ABC Sport, Sydney.
0: Light to moderate east to south in southeasterly winds today, turning east to northeasterly in the Lassiter district. Winds fresh and gusty throughout central parts and parts of the top end during the morning and early afternoon. And that's the latest ABC News.
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6: I'm guessing you have an interest in food. It's probably why we're having this conversation in the first place. I mean, this isn't a car show. Actually, I'm not sure if Radio National does a car show. Memo management. We're here to talk food, but let's just for a moment take that back to basics. A foundational question. What is appetite? Many happily succumb to it, others grapple with it through will or even pharmaceuticals. We need to talk about why we eat. I'm Jonathan Green, and yes, this is Every Bite from ABC Radio National. It's all about food and the places where food, culture, science and history collide. This week, why am I hungry? What is the biological mechanism intrinsic to all of us that makes us want to eat? How does appetite work? It's a tricky question, and one we grapple with as a culture in this moment of unprecedented abundance, this age of ubiquitous food. Giles Yeo is professor at the University of Cambridge. He studies the genetics of body weight, but that's not where he started.
7: Oh, when I first came to Cambridge to do my PhD, I was there to study genetics of the Japanese pufferfish, fugu. So this is the really super

0: expensive sushi that you can get to some fancy restaurants where the chefs leave just a little bit of poison. These fish are poisonous. Just enough neurotoxin in them to give your lips a little bit of a tingly feeling. Stupid thing to do, to my mind. So I that's what I was studying. But I realized during my PhD that the genetics of pufferfish was not going to pay my mortgage. And so when I finished, I segued into looking at body weight.
1: Giles is now a global expert on body weight and our relationship with food. He's the author of several books on this topic, including Gene Eating, The Story of Human Appetite, and Why Calories Don't Count, How We Got the Science of Weight Loss Wrong. So he is the perfect person to ask this most basic of questions. Why do we eat?
0: You know what? That is a very deep and philosophical question. I think there are probably two answers to that. Let's start with the existential one. And I think there are only really two existential traits in life. Mm. And that is to eat and to reproduce. And if you fail at one, I think you fail at life. So there's that. But secondly, the term diet actually comes from the Greek dieta, which means a way of life. So we eat because it is a way of life and we eat because it keeps us alive. That's my answer.
1: What happens neurologically? What happens in our brains and the neural bits of our body when we do that, when we put food in our mouth? What happens next?
0: So there are a few things that happen. When you put something in your mouth, there are a whole lot of senses in your mouth, right? And your tongue. And because we have eaten before, and so this is assuming you're not a bambino coming out and suckling for the first time, then you would have had learned a number of different lessons from the previous few thousand times you've eaten about what that mouthfeel feels like. Is it nice? Is it not? Is it fatty? Is it sweet? And your brain begins to therefore prepare your body for whatever it is you're eating. So that's the first thing. Then you swallow it and the food goes down. And then as it moves through your esophagus and into your stomach and then into the gut and out the other side, a whole lot of hormones are released, gut hormones. We know of over 20 different gut hormones. And as the food goes down, these hormones signal to the rest of the body, letting you know not only how much you're eating in terms of pure calorie amount, but also what you're eating. So maybe it won't tell your brain you're having a cheese pizza, but it will tell your brain, how much carbs are you eating? How much protein are you eating? How much fat you're eating? So broadly speaking, that is what happens.
1: Well, it must do that for a reason. Why are these signals specific to those different food types?
0: Because I think we need a balanced diet, in a sense where we need enough fat and carbs, clearly, but crucially, we need enough protein. And so your brain keeps a sort of a tally. You know, have you eaten enough protein? Have you eaten enough fat? Have you eaten enough carbs? Protein in particular.
1: Does that then manifest as appetite?
0: Yeah, I think that's one of the things that it does manifest as. Steve Simpson, actually an Australian guy who's the current director of the Charles Perkins Institute in Sydney, he actually came up with this concept called the protein leverage hypothesis. I don't know if you've ever spoken to the guy before. He's well worth speaking to. And this comes from the hypothesis that we need enough protein. And just to be clear, we need enough protein because we don't store protein in our body. We store fat. We know I store too much fat. We store carbs in the form of glycogen, not as much as fat, but we do. We don't store protein. All the protein in our body is functioning. It's either building or repairing something. If it is not being used, it gets turned to fat. So we need to eat enough protein all the time because we don't store it. And so Professor Simpson's hypothesis is that we eat the amount of food to match the protein levels we need. And so if you're eating a steak, for example, that has a lot of protein in it. And so you feel full faster. And we do, actually. We do feel quicker if we're just eating a steak and nothing else. Whereas if you're eating something that is low in protein, then we maybe will consume more of it to try and match the amount of protein that we actually need. I don't think it's as simple as that necessarily, but that is an example of why the amount of protein and the amount of macronutrients can drive appetite.
1: I'm finding that a slightly unsatisfying description of appetite because for me...
0: I'm just giving you the biological reason. That is not... You're right, because obviously our appetite, our foods, our choices are also...

0: equally going to be influenced by our cultural and sociological underpinnings. I mean, how can it not be? We are talking about our food. And actually, the joy we get from it, the joy we get from food is an interesting thing. I think ultimately, it began to make sure we do it. I mean, like why does sex feel good? To make sure we do it, all right? Why does eating feel good? To make sure we do it.
1: Yes.
0: But therefore, it becomes a joy, even though there's an underpinning, unsatisfying biological reason for our appetite.
1: As much as there is, and you describe this, the sort of the hormonal response to food arriving in our lower regions. If I'm feeling joy or expectation or desire, some other emotional response around food, then I'm guessing that manifests also chemically within my body, that provokes a similar hormonal response.
0: It does. And that is another really interesting aspect to what we're talking about. Because actually, if we think about it, why do some people eat when they become stressed, you know, emotional, whereas other people stop eating? They lose their appetite when they become stressed. It's the same hormone that goes up. It's cortisol that goes up. But yet there's this diametric opposite response, I think, to the human species. I bet you we can divide the world into two. For those who lose their appetite when they get stressed, unlike me, I suddenly need to put my face into a bowl of noodles. I don't want to back myself into a stereotype, but I have to put my face in a bowl of noodles when I get stressed.
1: Well, how do you explain that disparity?
0: There are going to be genes that are involved, clearly. The mechanism, we don't actually know, would you believe? Can I draw a neuron and can I draw? No, because I think we're still trying to work, we as a community are still trying to work that out.
1: This is where our species once came for food. An open plain, a grassland, or for some, the bounty of a coastline, fish and shells and seaweeds. Here in the inland, there are roots I can dig for, short tubers to roast in the coals or pound out into a flour. But the berries off that bush are good. These leaves will add a splendid citrus crunch. And sometimes there is meat. We need to work together for that, circling, chasing, hunting. But when we catch and kill the animal, it is a feast. Most days, hunger is a constant. And finding the scattered morsels that will quell it? Well, that's life. Food is the central occupation. So, does that way of being, eating as a way of life, does that part of our brain still guide our habits today? Or have the mod cons and excesses of this post-industrial life, do they now guide our actions?
0: Eating clearly has a biological driver, but I think for most people, it's considered a behavior and a choice, right? For example, if we look at the seven deadly sins, okay, which are, after all, a fourth century religious construct, okay? You know, and remember, these are things that if you believe, that if you engage in, that you end up on the eternal barbecue, right? So like slothfulness and gluttony. And in very many ways, that's because in the fourth century, there wasn't enough food. Broadly. And so if you were a larger individual in the fourth century in some little tiny village somewhere, maybe you could be perceived as stealing food from other people who needed food, right? So therefore it becomes a sin. And I think it's followed on from there. Whenever we talk about food, we are speaking about treats. We are speaking about, you know, oh my God, you know, this food is very sinful. And there are these terms we use around food that don't make it biological. And so for the longest time, we think that it's a behavior we learn, and there is an element of it, of course. And we think that actually we are in full executive control of where, why, what, how much we eat. And I guess it is only latterly, I would say probably over the past 25 to 30 years, that we've begun to understand that feeding is a very biological thing with cultural underpinnings, you know, but it is a very biological thing. We ain't nothing but mammals, I think is the point.
1: But you have taken this to a quite a fine point, and your work, your research is around obesity and genetic mechanics that lead to that condition.
0: Yeah, absolutely. We now know of over 1,000 genes, would you believe, that influence our body weight and hence our feeding behavior. Now, how does it work? Well, it depends. There are a number of different pathways within the brain, but let's put it simply. Your brain needs to know two pieces of information broadly to influence your feeding behavior, your food intake. This is internal information. So I'm at the moment excluding the world around us, which obviously has a role as well. But within ourselves, it needs to know, number one, how much fat we're carrying. And that's important because how much fat is how long you would last without any food. Okay, so these are your long-term energy stores. And the second piece of information it needs to understand is your short-term energy stores. So what you're currently eating and what you have just eaten. And these are the signals that come from your gut, what I was talking about. So all of these are hormonal, these long-term signals from fat and short-term signals from your gut. And so they circulate in the blood and then they signal to the brain. And so your brain then senses how much fat you have, what you just eaten, integrates this, and then influences your next interaction with a menu or with a refrigerator or, you know, at the restaurant. And ultimately, the genes that influence why you might eat more than me, a lot of them, but not all of them, sit within these pathways. Okay, so put simply, some people are less sensitive to these signals than others. So for example, imagine if I was carrying 20 kilos of fat on me, okay? So there are 20 kilos worth of hormones, so to speak, in my blood. But my brain is slightly less sensitive and only senses 18 kilos of fat, example, okay? And so because your brain is thinking 18, I thought I had 20 kilos of fat on me, it drives you to eat more to get you up to 20 kilos. Another example, imagine if you had 1,000 calories for lunch, whatever it is you've eaten for lunch, but your brain only senses 800. You see where I'm going here? It drives you to eat more. So this is why you and I could sit down to a meal, exactly the same meal, order exactly the same thing off a menu, but we could get to the end of it and I could still feel hungry at the end of it and you are perfectly full. And because some people's brains are just less sensitive, others are more sensitive to these signals. And that is an example of what some of these genes do.
1: But as a general rule, the human brain would quite like us to be storing a bit of fat.
0: Absolutely. So as a general rule, and the universal response is that your brain hates it when you lose weight. So I think you need to consider the system like a thermostat, where we are set, and maybe I'm set at 37 degrees, and maybe you're set at 25 degrees, whatever. Okay, so some people are going to be more or less hungry for a given weight. Okay? So everyone, we're trying to almost defend this particular weight that we're at. But whatever your starting weight, whether or not you're lean with a six pack, I have a one pack, or whether you're my size, and then you lose some weight, your brain hates it. Your brain absolutely hates it when you lose weight. It doesn't matter if it's a kilo or if it's 10 kilos or if it's 50 kilos, because it considers it a big red flag that I am now less likely to survive. And so hence why dieting is so hard. So when you lose the weight, this red flag comes up and your brain does everything in its power. And these are not executive decisions, I want to point out. But your brain does everything in its power to drag you back up, kicking and screaming to where you were before.
1: By executive decisions, do you mean conscious?
0: Yes, that's right. So in other words, I am taking the decision to not eat the slice of pizza today or to eat less today. Whereas these are situations in which we might be perusing the supermarket or the menu or your fridge. And suddenly he says, oh, maybe a salad tonight, you know, because I overindulged last night or something like that. So it's an internal feeling rather than a conscious decision.
1: So are we wired mechanically to deal with abundance, or is our prime setting to deal with scarcity?
0: Our prime setting is probably to deal with episodic amounts of food. Mm-hmm. So in other words, we never got the antelope all the time. Okay, broadly speaking. And so I think we are wired to a feast-famine environment. The problem is we are now living in a feast-feast environment. And I think that's probably it.
1: And that feast-feast environment, that moment of history in which we currently stand, that is extraordinary, is it not? I mean, we have never had this level of comestible abundance.
0: No, not only in terms of abundance, but in terms of the cheapness of the abundance. You know, we have reached an inflection point in human, shall we say, evolution, human history. Let's not overstate. I would say over the past 10 or 15 years, 15 years probably now, that there are more people in the world dying because of overnutrition as opposed to undernutrition, as opposed to biblical famine, okay, which is now actually a political choice. Let's not go into politics, but it is. There are more people now dying because of overnutrition, but yet being malnourished in the world. I mean, what a world to live in.
1: Giles Yeo. This is Every Bite from ABC Radio National. Retail. It's the cornerstone of our industrialised world. And the mall, well, that's the epitome. But the gathering of things for sale is just one human need met here in these labyrinthine depths. The other, of course, is food. Food in a variety that is historically staggering. I've been shopping all morning, but here's the food court. What do we have? Oh, Korean chicken, Thai curry, kebabs. That Malaysian place looks good. There's sushi. Oh, check out that butter chicken. Yum. I could eat all of it. So how did I come to have such a broad appetite for so many foods gathered in one place in ludicrous abundance? It's more food than my ancient antecedents could have dreamed of.
0: This is part of the learning, right? And once again, remember, we're nothing but mammals. And we've still got chimp brains. And so if we're there and we're thinking red berry, delicious, blueberry, lion, right? And so you think, well, I'm not going to go by the blueberry because, hey, I'm going to get eaten by a lion, whereas the red berry is really delicious. And so all of our coding drives us, and the whole thing, right? It makes you remember where the red berry is. It gives you the mouth feeling of lovely sweetness when you eat the red berry. And then what happens is it fires up the fireworks within your brain. It's like that scene, I don't know if you've watched Ratatouille before, where the rat has the, you know, he eats the cheese, he then eats the grape, and then suddenly he eats the grape and the cheese together and fireworks happen. And ultimately, that is what actually is happening within our brain. I mean, metaphorically, obviously, but what's happening within our brain, where once we get past the chimp element of it, where, oh my God, the red berry is delicious, then all of these learning mechanisms within our body take over to make sure that we know everything about that red berry. We dream about the red berry and we know where to get it again because it keeps us alive.
1: It amazes me constantly that we are so capable of utterly changing the external circumstances in which we live, and yet the resistance evolutionarily of our, you know, inner selves to adapt and to change to, we still are, as you say, that primitive being, and yet so much that we have done to change everything around that.
0: So we have now gotten to the point where, I mean, we will change internally, but it takes evolutionary scales of time, which is, you know, thousands of years, you know, rather than within a single lifespan. So we will change. So the environment that we are changing today will eventually change us if we leave it alone. I think we have got to the point, well, humans have got to the point, I think more to it, that we are able to change the world so dramatically in a way that we were never designed to respond effectively to, I think.
1: We are increasingly, well, you may argue this point, I would say increasingly concerned about the way we look, the amount of weight we carry, and find ways to resolve and change that. Is that a recent phenomenon? Is that a function of this extraordinary abundance of our moment?
0: No, I think we've always been concerned at how we look like. It probably started that our body shape or body size reflected fertility, I think. And so therefore we were always concerned with how wide our hips were or how big our boobs were or whether or not we were tall or muscular. All of these things, which ultimately we still are still part of our algorithm in our brain to consider whether or not someone is good looking or not. Mm. Now, certainly it has changed over time. And in particular today, what that means to us. And we're not thinking just fertility. We're thinking a whole lot of other complex stuff. But no, I do think that appearance and worry about appearance is something that is ancient. It's part of our chimp brain.
1: We tend to blame our behaviour for the weight that we are. Is that fair? Is it entirely conscious?
0: No, it isn't. It isn't entirely conscious. I mean, it clearly has some conscious element to it, but ultimately, the problem that we have with diet-related illnesses and obesity today are people with susceptible genes, and so these are the individuals, for example, who are less sensitive to these signals I was telling you about, meeting a permissive or risky environment. Hmm. And so our genes haven't changed. our genes have not changed over the past 1,000 years. We have had the same repertoire of genes. So the people who are more driven towards food now would have been driven towards food 1,000 years ago. It's just that the ability to respond to that drive has changed dramatically. I'll give you one example. When I first moved here to the UK, and I came here, I'm from California originally. When I moved here to the UK in the early 90s to do my PhD, all the shops were closed on Sunday. And if you needed, or if I wanted a bowl of cereal on a Sunday night, just as an example, but I didn't have milk or I didn't have cereal, well, tough luck. Whereas today, I could call up Uber Eats or whatever food company that you actually have, and someone would drive the milk and cereal to my door and give it to me. So my ability to respond to that urge is now almost instantaneous. And I think that is one of the big reasons that suddenly this huge rise in obesity, even though our genes have not changed.
1: So me, with my particular genetic dispositions in the plains of ancient Africa, would have been a very different person physically than me with my genetic disposition in the high street of the modern city.
0: Exactly, right? And you could always imagine in one situation, in Serengeti, and 50,000 years ago in Africa, it would have been a positive thing to be slightly more driven towards food, right? Mm-hmm. Meaning that if you were tracking down the antelope, but you were really tired, but you just had that 1% more drive to go after the antelope, well, then you're more likely to survive than Joe next to you who says, tired now, I'm going to sit down. Whereas today, that's what's, in very many ways, that's what's killing many people.
1: So we have that situation of, yes, as you say, killing very many people, that food is becoming problematic, creating disease, creating human harm. Are pharmaceutical solutions like Ozempic, are they on the right track?
0: Yet another philosophical question. I think in part, yes. I do think in part, yes. All right. Where because these, look, I've been in this business for 30 years and I have never, it's really over the last 5 years that suddenly we've had access to this toolbox of super effective drugs, tools that are broadly safe and very, very effective to reduce obesity. But, and here's the but, a couple of things. First of all, these drugs only work when you're using them. So if you stop taking them, the weight will come back on. But more critically, they do not prevent obesity. These drugs, because they're drugs, are designed to treat obesity. So in other words, the people that are out there already with obesity and with illnesses resulting from obesity will benefit from these drugs. And we should use them as such. Preventing obesity would still require the politically inexpedient choices of policy, of legislation, of regulating the food industry, of regulating advertising. And so we need to do both, actually. We need to obviously treat and cure the people with obesity and with diseases associated with that. Mm. But we also need the government not to use the drugs as an excuse not to make the tough policy decisions. And these policy decisions are never expedient. And actually, it's interesting. When we're dealing with public health, there is always a tension between how much personal liberty are we as a society willing to give up to be healthy, right? So we drive on one side of the road, we stop at a red light, we put on our seatbelts. We don't do everything that we want to do all the time. We accept that some liberties have to go. And so where are we willing to go to with food? I don't have an answer, but I think that this line of personal liberty to public health is something that needs to be accepted broadly by society. It will change from society to society and culture to culture, but there is a line there. Mm. So that's the tension. What are we willing to lose to be healthy?
1: How would you describe our current cultural relationship to food? And that's speaking broadly of global North, Western culture.
0: Dysfunctional, I do think it is. I'm always a believer of not fearing food. Now, is it true that the vast majority of non-communicable diseases that we face today is diet-related? Yes, of course it is. That's true, okay? So we need to fix our diets. But I'm a believer that we need to love our food. We need to understand our food. Some of us need to eat less of it, but I think that's the way to fix it. At the moment, we walk through life fearing it. Whenever we talk about diets, we are talking about exclusion rather than what should we be adding to it? What are you enjoying? And what should we be eating more of? We need to consider not our weight, but our health. And if we worry about our health and we want to be healthier, why would we not? Then our weight will sort of take care of itself. We may not look like, I wish I looked like Brad Pitt, but I don't. But am I healthy? I'd like to think so. Can I double up the stairs? Can I do this? Can I do that? Can I do what I want to do with my life? And if the answer is yes, then actually, you may be a few pounds heavier than you need to be. But if you are happy with your life and are healthy in your life, well, then why should you worry if you're a few pounds heavier than you need to be?
1: Well, there we are. I'm a little happier with these kilos. And glad that we've settled that nagging and very human question. Why do we eat? And why, oh why, am I still hungry? Every Bite is your weekly journey to the places where food, culture, science and history collide. Every Bite tells a story, and thanks to our guest, Giles Yeo. He's the author of Gene Eating, The Story of Human Appetite, and Why Calories Don't Count, How We Got the Science of Weight Loss Wrong. 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Every Bite is made on Wurundjeri country and produced by Kim Jirik. 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
5: Somewhere, right now, people are being paid to have genuine conversations with an AI chatbot. Companies training the next generation of models rely on workers to produce fresh, high-quality human data, the kind a machine cannot fake. But in some cases, those conversations are not happening between a human and an AI at all. They're happening between two AIs. So what happens to a model trained on data that was never really human to begin with? Plus, all the details on the government's new data centre and AI copyright rules. This is your guide to the week in technology and culture. My name is Ray Johnston, and welcome to Download This Show on ABC Radio National. So now joining me to unpack some of the biggest stories in tech right now is Fergus Halliday, journalist at Whistle Out Australia. Welcome back, Fergus.
6: Hello, thanks for having me.
5: And David Browey, tech journalist at Information Age. Welcome back, David.
7: Thanks, Ray. Great to be here.
5: Now, AI company Anthropic has just launched a product called Reflect, which is a kind of dashboard that shows you how you've been using its AI product, Claude. So things like your topics and your patterns, the kind of tasks that you hand off to the AI. It apparently even nudges you with prompts like, what's one thing you want to keep doing yourself, even if Claude could do it faster? TechCrunch's read on this, though, is that the feature reinforces how much of your daily work now runs through the chatbot, which raises the question, should the organization with a vested interest in getting you to use it more really be setting the terms for what you reflect on and how? So we'll start with the obvious here. Fergus, what is Claude Reflect? What exactly does this help you do?
6: Sure. So like you said, Claude Reflect is kind of a new dashboard. It's a new element in the Claude interface that lets you see and visualize the patterns of your own usage. One of the things that it does that's interesting is that AI is often a very black boxy product. You type your words into a prompt and then you get the result, and the work and the mechanics of it are kind of obfuscated a lot of the time. And so you don't necessarily see what your money is paying for, theoretically. And so I think that tools like this visualize the data, provide more feedback, and try and create a stronger connection between you and the product, which would theoretically make it more sticky, theoretically keep you using it, keep you paying for it, and stuff like that.
5: So showing it's working.
6: Yeah, showing it's working. Exactly.
5: And hopefully, from Anthropic's point of view, in the process, helping you maybe develop a little bit more trust in the tool by understanding a little bit more about how it works, maybe.
6: Yeah, or at least what it's tracking, how it sees your patterns of usage. I think that also, like, interacting with data is just inherently a very fun thing for consumer experience to do. Like, people love Spotify Wrapped and stuff like that. And so I think there's always a chase for every tech product out there to try and find their Spotify Wrapped. And I think there's a way for this to maybe lead to that.
5: I don't think people are going to be sharing what they're using their AI tools for. Like,
6: I don't know. Have you been on LinkedIn?
5: Wrapped.
6: I don't know.
5: Oh, gosh. David, is it possible for a tool built by the AI company to ever honestly help you use its product less? Who should be building a product like this?
7: Well, I'd say that, of course, it's not possible for it to help you use the product less. They have no interest in people using it less. And that's certainly, I think, not the goal of something like Reflect. If we can be so generous to Anthropic, I'd say it's probably designed to help you use Claude smarter rather than less. It's just like Apple does this as well. And Fergus mentioned the Spotify Wrapped, just kind of giving you an idea of what you've been doing, where you've been spending your time. It's, I think, meant to just maybe make it a bit more warm and cuddly as a platform, to sort of give you the impression it's looking after you. It doesn't want you doing too much. Maybe it's trying to look after your well-being. Look, if you know, this is feel-good kind of stuff. I don't know that everybody's going to really care that much, or maybe it will be quite a revelation and remind them maybe they should be reading more, just reading a book, that is, or perhaps spending less time making silly AI photos of cats. But in terms of helping people use it less, probably not so much, unless there are some really extreme users out there that just really have lost track of time.
5: That kind of messaging of, you know, being able to look at this dashboard and see where you can cut back on your AI usage maybe does feel quite on brand for Claude, though. I have seen that there have been complaints over recent months that Claude has become a little bit smug, a little bit condescending, started telling people to go to bed instead of giving them responses, started telling people to log off and just straight up blocking certain requests as well. And it's so funny because when you punch those same requests into, say, Google's AI, it will just answer you. It doesn't seem to care whether you're going to bed or using AIs too much. So I think it is really interesting to have the ethical, quote unquote, AI company creating a tool where you could moderate your use of AI. I think that that's an interesting branding exercise that I'm not sure how it would work in practice.
6: Yeah, I mean, I do think a lot of it is almost that branding exercise, because a lot of consumers, even if their usage patterns might not necessarily end up actually changing as a result of a tool like this, people like to think of themselves as a conscious user, which is why we have all these digital wellness tools on our phones now and other products like that. And I would say that for some, as you said, with Claude introducing a tool like this, it's a competitive advantage that they offer this versus another AI platform like ChatGPT. Having the option to see that extra data is a reason you might look at this product over the competitors.
5: You are listening to Download the Show on ABC Radio National. And to build the next generation of models, AI models, companies are paying people to have high-quality conversations with AI, fresh human data to learn from. Except several of these workers have told New Scientist they simply get chatbots to do the work for them, which experts are now warning is a recipe for models degrading over time. There was one worker here in this report that says she feels zero guilt and that only the sloppiest users get caught, because anyone aware of AI's tells can just instruct the chatbot to strip them out, like the giveaway overuse of M-dashes that we're all very familiar with now. So let's rewind back a little. What does it actually mean to train an AI by having conversations with it? What's happening there, Fergus?
6: Well, these AI models are kind of as good as the data you put into them. And initially, I would say the development of the space has been all about the volume of data, which is why we've seen lots of stories about these companies scraping the internet for as much as they can get away with, in terms of feeding music or written work or websites or other content into the AIs and then get them to go through just an aggregate amount of information. And once they can make sense of that, they can then go on to do more complicated tasks because they know how to make sense of information. And so as that process has kind of played out, we've now sort of hit a point where there's no great reservoir, I would say, of untapped information and good data to put into these models at this point, which is why we've ended up in the situation where we have these private contractors who are going out and creating high quality data for models to be trained on.
5: Right. And who are these workers, David?
7: Well, that could be anybody, around the world. A lot of the AI companies go through intermediaries that recruit people and dispatch tasks. And I mean, we heard about Mercor recently that had a big data breach, and there was an issue with the exposure of their data with I think Meta that was using them as to do a lot of the training. And Mercor then goes ahead and recruits people online to run these conversations, gives them tasks and projects, and everything's online and very well coordinated, but very remotely coordinated. A lot of times, this is used as a way of shifting that labor pool to very low-wage areas like Africa in particular. There's been a lot of discussions recently about what is actually getting paid to the people at the end that are doing this work, classifying information, having conversations with the AI systems to train them. So there's quite a spread of people, but generally there's a lot of people that simply see this as a means of, you know, monetizing your time, really. They get paid by the hour, they get paid by the number of conversations that they're having. There's a lot of incentive to produce a large quantity of work as quickly as possible just to provide that massive amount of data that the AI platforms are relying on. And so, you know, anybody that sees this as an opportunity, and anybody that's creative enough to figure out a way to game this system is probably going to be attracted to the idea of just being able to get in there and automate the process. I mean, in many ways, the AI companies were asking for this, weren't they?
5: Yeah, there is a real irony here that the AI companies are paying humans for genuine human data, and then the humans are feeding it AI slop. So is it just that combination of pressures, people working externally under no supervision, the incentives to put a large volume of information, and probably the lack of good pay? I'm imagining that all of these forces combine together to create the perfect environment for people to go, well, I'm just going to get the chatbots to talk to each other instead.
6: Yeah, I mean, I think this is one of those, I'd file this one under you get what you pay for. This does not seem like a particularly rewarding or good job. I imagine it kind of diminishes the work you would genuinely put into it to be like, okay, I've had this good conversation, which will now be put into the fire of this training model, right?
5: Yeah.
6: I imagine that's like fairly demoralizing to begin with. It's all remote, and I can't imagine it's like a super healthy workplace with like career opportunities or like benefits. Because the whole model is kind of foundationally extractive.
5: So let's talk about AI inbreeding, which is a fabulous phrase, or model collapse, as it's otherwise known. David, why does training AI on AI output make the models worse rather than just the same?
7: Well, the problem is that generative AI is really only an approximation of actual human knowledge and information processing. So by training the model on its own output, basically, these AI trainers are telling the system that what it's producing is already the same as what humans would do. So it's reinforcing the outputs of the system, which they're supposed to be improving, and that's not what's happening. Basically, it will de-emphasize the data that's in there that was actually created by humans. And if you think about over time, the AI models have been ingesting the whole of human knowledge. I mean, there's quite a lot of real facts that are in there. But if you start feeding it its own interpretation of those facts and labeling that as human truth, you're going to create problems. I mean, when the snake is eating its own tail, eventually it runs out of tail.
5: Yeah. So, and if this is happening at scale, if we've got workers all over the world contributing this to, I'm sure most companies would be utilizing this kind of manpower or AI power. What does it mean for the models that we are all using over time? Should we, as the end users, be worried about the quality going backwards? Or if there's a full model collapse, is this something that needs to be on our radar, Fergus?
6: Yeah, I mean, the topic of model collapse is definitely really interesting. I think that there's a term, Habsburg AI, which a researcher called Jathan Sadowski coined a few years ago to sort of refer to the phenomenon. And I think the fact that you see these companies are specifically chasing high-quality, authentic human conversations, that to me says that they do see, like, not necessarily risk and model collapse, but the benefits of real data versus synthetic data.

0: seem pretty measurable. The thing that I have read about these companies is the way that they are trying to offset it is they're usually having another AI to double check whether the first AI is being fed synthetic data and stuff like that. That, in addition to like the whether or not that's an effective approach, expensive because you're automatically doubling the like amount of output your kind of tokens you're using and stuff like that. I think that those sort of countermeasures are something that these companies will probably continue to explore. But they're probably going to, those benefits are probably going to be exclusively to the paying customers, the best of the best models and stuff like that. The free models like the free ChatGPT or the Google AI overviews and stuff like that, the stuff that's like not a premium product, they're probably not going to benefit from these safeguards. Mm-hmm. And I think the potential window for harm, if fears about model collapse play out, is much wider for the people who don't pay for this stuff.
1: David, can the companies fix this? Or have they already built a system where all of the incentives are guaranteeing people are going to cut corners?
2: Look, I think people are people and human nature is what it is. There's always going to be this. And as was mentioned earlier, the whole issue, of course, is a lot of this training happens remotely. There's really no oversight of what people are doing. So the only time that the high-level AI companies will even notice this is happening is when it's sort of things start to go a little bit weird, I suppose, over time. I think they do want to fix it because they always want to sell the idea that they're approximating human intelligence. I mean, that's always been the benchmark, human interactions, meaningful conversations, that sort of thing certainly is on the table with the AI companies. So I think they really do want to fix it. It's very hard to do, I suppose, unless you really spend a lot more time vetting the people that you're paying to do this and generate this human sort of genuine conversation. But then that defeats the purpose. The cost is high, and that becomes a bit of a challenge. So they'll certainly have to work on fixing it. Some could say that the way to fix it would be to make sure that you increase the number of people having these so-called genuine conversations so that the outliers, the people that are doing this and getting AI to talk to itself, are only a small proportion of the entire data that's going into the system. But as Fergus said, that does get expensive. But I think this really is an example of how it's really important just to keep humans in the loop, make sure that that you do have some kind of oversight of what's going on, particularly as this scales up. Because without humans in the loop, things can go really bad or, at the very least, very weird.
1: You are listening to Download This Show on ABC Radio National. And speaking of things going very bad, Meta had a big week. On Tuesday last week, Meta rolled out Muse Image, the first image generator from its new super intelligence labs built into the Meta AI chatbot. The headline feature, you could at mention any public Instagram account and the AI would generate or remix images referencing that person. The catch was that it was opt out by default. Private accounts and under 18s were excluded, but any adult with a public profile was automatically in unless they dug into the settings to leave. There was much backlash over privacy and consent, including from a Hollywood union. Meta pulled it out on Friday, admitting it missed the mark, shut the whole thing down. Let's start with what Muse actually did. You tag someone's public Instagram, the AI generates images of them. How does that work, Fergus?
0: It really was as simple as bringing up your Meta AI screen, tagging your friend that you wanted to make an image of, typing in a prompt, and then maybe selecting one of several presets to kind of guide the output. These products are inherently very kind of straightforward because they don't want you to go off the beaten path. They want you to pick a preset, they want you to tag your friend and be like, look, I made a thing, and hit share.
1: I made a thing of you. Without your knowledge or consent.
0: Yeah.
1: This was only available for public profiles. Yeah, but public has always meant that your photos are visible, but I think there's a big difference between people being able to see your photos and being able to use an AI feature to remix them into something new.
0: Yeah, I totally agree. I think that, like, obviously Instagram and the internet has like a really rich remix culture and stuff like that. But I do think that with Instagram specifically, there is a connection that people have. There's like a sense of ownership you have over your feed and your photos. And while you do consume, you know, the things that other people post on the platform, I think that one of the reasons this tool was kind of controversial is it kind of flips that in a weird way where you're turning other people's content into something that you are producing.
1: David,

0: Could you talk us through why opt-out is such a problematic way to have this operate?
1: Well, this is pretty typical of the way that big tech has operated. We're going to roll out a feature. We're going to do this and this and this, and then see what happens. And then people start complaining about, oh, by the way, this is a massive privacy violation. Or, by the way, this is simply a way to facilitate, you know, large-scale plagiarism. And then people complain enough to the right people, and they kind of walk it back a little bit. Opt-out is problematic because most people don't pay as much attention as privacy researchers and privacy advocates do to these sorts of settings, and people may not be aware of what's going on. Most people probably wouldn't even notice it until they maybe find a video of themselves surfing on top of a large shark or something, or they go to their sister's feed and there's all these photos of the time that she got on stage and sang with Taylor Swift.
0: And people did call this out. There was quite a large public outcry, which obviously led to them pulling the feature only days after launching it. What do you think it would take for tech companies to do their due diligence before launching a feature? Is that even in the realm of possibility? Surely they could have predicted this.
2: I mean, really boring answer is like legal or regulatory pressure. But I mean, these companies do kind of, they do this because they know they can kind of get away with it. I think a lot of the time you see them launch features like this and it is almost like a negotiation, like this is our opening offer. And if they get heat for it, they'll, you know, scale back and go from there. That's what they pay the crisis people for. Yeah. And I think that the culture of how much can we get away with, that's something that you can't really solve for overnight. You read these books like Careless People and stuff like that, which provide like insights into companies like Meta. And like there are definitely people in there who do understand the potential problems of a product like this. But oftentimes they're either structurally disempowered or not in a position where they can actually, where those criticisms actually get heard until we're out in live territory, I suppose.
0: Yeah, I suppose it's kind of hard to consider that within the walls of an industry whose motto for the longest time was move fast and break things.
2: Yeah.
0: Yep.
1: It's important to remember, too, that Meta is a company that loves money so much that whistleblowers recently shared that it's actually making 10% of its revenues from actively selling scam ads to its users.
2: Yes, yeah.
1: So to suggest that they would check that or confirm that a new feature is going to be fine before they roll it out, it is probably a bit rich. This is very much a culture of just throwing spaghetti at the wall and seeing what sticks. Mm.
0: Okay, so this superintelligence lab, which has poached AI talent from all over and spent endless billions of dollars being established, is this what they're creating? Are they doing anything better than this?
2: Well, according to Meta, and you'll love this, they have a number of other AI features and interactions planned for WhatsApp, Facebook, and Messenger, and another AI video tool in development. So I would expect more of them.
0: More of this.
2: More of this, I think is what the plan is.
0: Great. David, tell me you've got some insight for some better news. Surely we can't be burning this much money to create a remix tool.
1: I have insight, but it's not better news, unfortunately.
0: No.
1: I would just point out that one of the big things that's been going on in the consumer tech sphere this in the past few months is the launch of these smart glasses with cameras. Meta is, and of course, they're not the only company that's doing this, so we shouldn't just say Meta, but we will. They've launched a number of new smart glasses that can record video, take photos, basically anywhere that anyone is. That is a rich, rich, rich mine of new images, new information, new videos. And I think anybody who believes that that content is not going to end up somehow being remixed or redistributed and modified and reused for some way by Meta is probably kidding themselves. So it's only going to continue like this and probably even worse.
0: And now for some more tech news from the week that was. In case you missed it, the Australian government announced this week the establishment of the Office of AI. It's designed to coordinate legislative responses to artificial intelligence that concern the technology's growing economic and social impacts. The PM claimed that Australia is the first country to bring these issues under a national framework. One of the first issues the office will deal with is copyright protections. Prime Minister Albanese had this to say.
3: Australian writers, musicians, artists and journalists must retain ownership and control of their work. Our laws will spell that out, plain as day. An artist's creative endeavour is their work and their property. No

0: Companies should use Australian books, music, art or news to build or train AI without the artist's control. And that includes the artist's control of the price and value of their work. Anything less is theft.
1: The other big issue Albanese addressed in his announcement this week is data centre growth. He intends to work with state governments to legally bind companies to cover their own energy supplies and minimise water usage. Any legislative changes will not be introduced until early next year. The interim time will be a consultation period between different levels of government, industry bodies and stakeholders. And that's all for this week. Make sure you subscribe so you don't miss any future episodes. We are working on a special episode that answers all of your technology questions. I've seen them coming into the inbox. You can join them at downloadthisshow@abc.net.au, especially the questions you're afraid to ask. Reach out to us. Or you can slide into my DMs on Instagram at Ray Johnston. Big thanks to my producer, Jessie Kay, for this episode. And now each year, ABC Radio National hosts media residencies for academics in science and humanities and the arts. It aims to enable early career PhD academics to better communicate their work to non-academic audiences. Dr. Loren Ruster is a senior research fellow at the ANU Complexity Leadership Lab School of Cybernetics, which is incredibly cool, and she is one of those residents. Loren researches and develops responsible AI practices in and with organisations, centering human dignity. Loren researched and scripted this episode. This episode was produced on the lands of the Gadigal, Burramadigal, Darug, Gundungurra and Wurundjeri peoples. I'm Ray Johnston, and you've been listening to Download This Show.

0: New inspiration from ABC Books. The Outrageous Good Fortune of Living is a guide for the curious, the questioning, the grateful, and the hopeful. How can we build a world that embraces all paths to the divine, however we define it and however we live it? Lee Kaufman says, even in our turbulent times, this book will leave you calmer and inspired. The Outrageous Good Fortune of Living by Jackie Bailey. Available now in bookshops and online.
1: Hello again, Robin Williams with another science show after the news. And as ever, we'll try not to put you to sleep. Instead, we'll explore all those tech pests that keep you awake. That phone, that screen, too much light. So meet Professor Catherine Ball with her new book, The Future of Sleep. Then we'll dive to eternal rest and visit a fossil graveyard with Bell Smith. The Wake Up Science Show after the news on Radio National.

0: Bill, a personal question. How many hours did you sleep last night?
1: Hard to say. I'd say between 7 and 8, but it's hard to get up during these chilly, wintry Melbourne mornings. How about you?
0: Just about 2 hours.
1: No.
0: And as Professor Catherine Ball writes in her new book on the future of sleep, that exchange about hours slept is a puzzle. Is it smart to get very little and just crash on, as Margaret Thatcher did, like a heroic martyr, or instead go sensibly for the healthy option and kip away soundly?

0: I'd just love it if my future of sleep didn't involve me waking up at 3 a.m. every day. I'm Belinda Smith.
1: And I'm Robin Williams, and we shall explore the eternal sleep later in this science show in a fossil graveyard, as well as exploring the future with Professor Crystal Ball. We begin, though, with a serious and timely tribute. As mentioned on the Science Show recently, one of the greatest research leaders in the world died in April, Dame Bridget Ogilvy, and a memorial was held to celebrate her superb achievements. The tributes were just stunning. She was from Glen Innes in northern New South Wales, and that happens to be the constituency of Tim Ayres, our Federal Minister of Science. But he was not in the Institute for Innovation in Wollongong to hear the praises. However, a former Prime Minister, Julia Gillard, did speak online as the chair of the Wellcome Trust in London, which Bridget Ogilvy led. Just listen.
2: This year, Wellcome turns 90. It is 90 years since the death of our founder, Henry Wellcome, and the creation of the Trust. As the Board of Governors...

0: Owners, the staff and the wider Wellcome community gather to mark this milestone, we will be thinking about the incredible contribution of Dame Bridget Ogilvie. We remember Bridget with deep affection and are profoundly grateful for her outstanding leadership as Director of Wellcome from 1991 to 1998, which was a defining era in modern science. Her most enduring institutional legacy remains her pivotal role in securing funding for the establishment of the Wellcome Sanger Institute in Hinxton, Cambridge, in 1993. Recognising the revolutionary potential of genomic medicine before it was widely accepted, Bridget championed the Institute's creation. Under her stewardship, Wellcome guaranteed the sustained backing that allowed the Sanger Institute to make the largest single contribution to the Human Genome Project, mapping one-third of the human genetic code and ensuring that this invaluable data remained free and publicly accessible to researchers worldwide. Bridget's foresight during the dawn of this scientific revolution ensured that the blueprint of human life was kept in the public domain, a gift to global science that continues to save lives today. Beyond genetics, Bridget dramatically expanded and strengthened Wellcome's commitment to global health. She possessed a rare holistic vision for science, understanding that medical breakthroughs are only as good as their real-world accessibility. She threw her weight behind major international research programs, particularly in Southeast Asia and Africa, focusing on malaria, tropical diseases and community-led healthcare systems. These very initiatives continue to thrive and make a tangible difference today. Bridget's amazing career took her from an Australian sheep farm to the heights of global scientific leadership, and she did this at a time when there were huge systemic barriers facing women in science. As an Australian, I am immensely proud of her. As a woman with my own experiences of leadership, I admire the way she blazed a trail for other women and the spirit in which she mentored and encouraged young scientists. Dame Bridget Ogilvie was a pioneering leader who showed what is possible when brilliance meets relentless determination. To all those gathered today and to all who loved and admired Bridget, on behalf of Wellcome and on my own behalf, I offer our most sincere condolences.
1: What a tribute from former Prime Minister Julia Gillard in the memorial for Dame Bridget Ogilvie just held in the Innovations Campus, University of Wollongong. Once more, evidence of an Australian scientist at the highest level of achievement. And we shall have a full science show on Dame Bridget Ogilvie in a few weeks.

0: And so to sleep. Some of us know that too many gadgets, those screens, that light, interfere with our rest. Now the question is, does Professor Catherine Ball want more tech or less? You decide. I have just passed your bedroom, one of your bedrooms, and I expected it to look like something out of Cape Canaveral or Houston, you know, Mission Control, with those huge banks of instruments and furniture obeying, but it looked like an ordinary bedroom.
1: And that's what we call ambient AI, because what you didn't see en route to the study, I must say, where we're now recording this, is the Withings mat I had underneath my mattress. And of course, if I'd managed to buy one in Vegas, I would have had a smart nearable lamp from the CES, but I didn't buy one.
0: What's the lamp do?
1: So nearables are the new wearables. So these lamps coming out of Japan actually measure your respiration rate, your heart rate variability, and how much you move around, and tell you how well you're sleeping. But you don't have to wear anything. It's just watching you using a radar or a LiDAR system.
0: And you're comfortable with that, are you, next to you?
1: I would be very comfortable with that, but also particularly I would really like my mum to have one of those, because one of the things we can see the use of these in an ageing population is if someone falls over, the lamp knows you've fallen over and can send an alarm.
0: And a watch does that too, doesn't it?

0: If the watch is properly set up and you've got an expensive enough watch, yes. But you don't have to wear a watch when it's ambient. You can just walk around and not worry about whether you've charged the device or you've got it on at all. It's just everything's always watching you.
1: OK, I didn't notice anything much, but what else have you got in the bedroom next door?
0: It has to be said, we're in a rental here, so I have not built that bedroom or sleep pod the way I would like to have it done. For example, I'd like triple glazed glass. I'd like proper full blackout blinds. My mattress is a good, expensive mattress, but I would actually like a smart mattress, which cools and heats according to your body to keep you into sleep. And also the brown noise, pink noise, white noise setup, I haven't got either. But I've got very young children, so I'm kind of in a just get everyone into bed and get to sleep type place. So my wearables don't really exist either. I don't wear a wearable. The nearables are the things that I'm relying on.
1: The final test, actually, before we talk gossip. I slept about 4.5 hours last night. How many did you do?
0: Well, let's have a look and I will tell you my exact score, but I think I hit around the 8 marker. I tend to actually do really good with deep sleep, so not all sleep is equal. So here we go. My sleep score for last night was 79, which isn't the best, but you can see I've got lots of interruptions where I was doom scrolling for the first part of the night when I should have been asleep. And I have managed about 7.5 hours worth of sleep, which is what they say is in the sweet spot. Now, bear in mind, these things are 10 to 20% erroneous. It means I could have had maybe 7 hours, maybe I had 8 hours. But as long as it's more than 4.5, I think I'm in a better position than you, Robin.
1: And I feel it. But you've got records like that for every night you sleep?
0: Yeah, and if I took the nearables with me as I travelled, I could put those into any hotel room that I'm travelling in. And in fact, in the future, hotel rooms will have the smart beds in that you'll be able to log into like you can with your iPhones or your phones or your tablets or wherever it is that you're travelling. So the bed will know your preferred sleep settings wherever you are in the world.
1: With an intelligent mattress?
0: Intelligent mattress, intelligent bed frame, intelligent room. This is the move to Industry 6.0, the rise of ambient AI.
1: It reminds me to some extent, if you go into a kitchen, there's a fascist fridge which orders groceries for itself without necessarily consulting you. And I am absolutely driven mad by techo everywhere. Aren't you?
0: There comes a point when something's useful enough, you forget about it. So, for example, we set and forget things like monthly subscriptions. I know right now I need to go and buy some eggs, some bread and some milk. Wouldn't it be great if it was just already there and I didn't have to think about it and work out when I'm going to fit that in before I pick the kids up from school? Drone deliveries are something I think we should really have more of here in Australia. And they started in Queensland, in Logan, and have done very well and are now spreading out across the country. But I'm quite happy to give my fridge a budget, knowing that it'll know what I need. Now, it's not allowed to go and buy, well, maybe it can buy very expensive ice cream. I was about to say, it's not allowed to go and buy all the sweets for the kids they might want it to buy. But to have what we know we use on a regular basis, and even to look for better deals for us. The future of marketing is actually people marketing their AI to our AI. That is the key.
1: What brings it to you? What fetches it?
0: Well, you can have lots of things. So, for example, in some parts of the world, they've got delivery robots. In some parts of the world, they have delivery drones. In some parts of the world, they're gearing up humanoid robots to do it. Like something out of that movie, I, Robot, with Will Smith.
1: But don't you like leaving the house and going to a friendly grocer shop and asking for a pound of spinach?
0: This is where the utilitarian nature of this technology, rather than what allows us to have fun, is a really interesting question. So I love to go and have a good coffee and buy something from my local bakery and eat that as I go for a beautiful walk around the Sydney Harbour here in Balmain. Bliss. Do I enjoy going to a car park, parking up, trying to find a car park, finding a basket, bashing into people, people looking at things, looking for deals, very hyper-stimulated under great fluorescent lights, trying to find a good deal, trying to find the right stuff I want inside a supermarket? No, that's kind of like, you know, how you go into some hardware shops, I won't name them, but, you know, you get lost in the map and you could probably live in there for a couple of days before someone picks up that you were in there at all. I'd sooner allow the robotics to do the mundane and allow me to enjoy the bliss moments. Does that sound too utopian for you, Robin?
1: Not too utopian, too bloody expensive, and too much energy with all these devices zooming around, cluttering up the horizon.
0: Well, if you think about it, it's just going to replace other types of vehicles. We don't have exposure here in Australia to a lot of other kind of vehicles. So when I was at the University of Utah, I saw this little delivery robot on the path, and it was really cute, and it knew where it went, and it went on a path, and it had a designated place, and off it went delivering Mexican food to some hungover students somewhere. In the US, we've got things like, you know, the Waymos, the Teslas, the Zooxes, all of these autonomous vehicles, and they will be doing lots of delivering.

0: And the thing will be, even if we have autonomous buses, it doesn't mean we won't have a bus driver per se, but the bus driver won't be driving necessarily. They'll be there for social interaction, helping the local community, being there for a safety measure, not having to worry about swerving around on the roads. One of the things about writing this book that really shocked me, one of the statistics that really got me, was our lack of automation and AI inside how we drive our cars, in that if you combine the number of deaths on the road from drugs and from alcohol, and you combine those together, the number of deaths from fatigue is bigger than that. And yet we worry all the time about drug driving and drink driving, but we don't really worry about fatigue driving. So when you say, oh, do we want to have all these things, you know, blocking and delivering and stuff, I would sooner have a hungover person ordering food in through a delivery robot or a delivery human than getting in their car and driving and potentially having an accident. So I think social license will start switching to more autonomous systems as we see the use cases scale globally.
1: As you, much to my surprise, apply this, as in your book, when I finished reading your book, I thought you were trying to defend us from too much gear, too much tech.
2: Yeah. Yeah.
1: But on the other hand, if you do the natural sleep with that sort of assistance from the techo, how do you feel?
0: We have something that's a bit of a shadow pandemic in this country, which is our mental health in this country at the moment. And the Black Dog Institute, who are experts in this matter and who I'd refer everyone to go and have a look at this research, found that in our adolescence particularly, the mental health crisis is actually a sleep crisis. So one of the things that you see all of these sort of fitness and health and wellness people and influencers and stuff like that, even medical advisors, if you could just have a few good nights sleep, the world will look and feel like a better place. You'll also make better food choices. You'll also have the energy to exercise. You'll actually feel better in yourself. And recently I challenged an audience to say, do you think you could do 8 nights of 8 hours sleep? And everyone took a gasp. Mm-hmm. And then for the women, could you do 9 or 10 hours a night? For 9 or 10 nights, and they looked at me like I was speaking Latin. This is our biology. And since we've had gas lamps and electrical lights, our biology has been turned into a money-making opportunity for corporates. We no longer live according to our biology in many ways, but one of the things technology can do is save our sleep.
1: And when it's saving our sleep, does it make you naturally revert to the 2 sleep? Nights? In other words, you wake up after 3 or 4 hours. Most of us who have that experience just give up at that point, but you're supposed to just get up and do something else and then go for another sleep afterwards, number 2.
0: Well, this is the history side of things, right? So if you are a person listening to this and you are one of these people that does a double sleep, you have been written about by authors and poets for centuries. I think Chaucer even refers to it. I don't have 2 sleeps. I have 2 small children, which means I have about 6 or 8 sleeps. And when they're newborn, you probably have about 10 or 12 micro sleeps. And the point is, you need to sleep enough so that you feel rested. And actually, the biggest key here is routine. So even if you wake up after 3 or 4 hours, build the routine of going, you know what? I'm obviously a double sleeper. Chaucer wrote about people like me. It's all right. I can go back to sleep now. It's not a point of stress. Whereas if you wake up and start getting anxious about your sleep, well, that's a whole new thing called orthosomnia, which is a type of anxiety formed around people worrying about their sleep so much that they then actually don't get the sleep that they need.
1: Well, I don't. And as we're alone, I will confess, the thing that worries me in this complicated world full of war, full of turmoil, is being worried about which blockages I will face the next day. What won't work? What's been closed down? What's been cancelled? All those sorts of things. And you can call it anxiety. It's also preparation, because Bob Ellis, the writer, once wrote about night thoughts. Mm-hmm. They hover, they don't go away, and round and round and round you go. Do you know what I mean?
0: We have apps for that now. So there's a really great one that's come out of the US called Nightwear, which has been developed for people who were coming out of the military who had post-traumatic stress disorder. So obviously there's natural language processing work that a counsellor or psychologist can do if you're having these kinds of anxious thoughts at night. And that's involving neuro-linguistic programming and CBT. So you're actually reframing this inside your neurobiology and using neuroplasticity. So resetting the frameworks in your brain about the things that might be bothering you. And now people have realized they can actually train you in an app to forget some of these things. And now they're looking at different ways of wearables to help you switch off

0: and actually switch on your parasympathetic nervous system, your rest and digest nervous system, and switch down that cortisol, anxious, sympathetic nervous system that we all ride, like the horse that is the nightmare that we ride.
1: As is the cost of it all with tech. First thing that happens in the morning, most of us have to open our machine with a screen, and there are all the messages pouring in from people you've never met, most of which you've never heard of, and just sorting that kind of life with tech everywhere not only takes so much time, but it costs a fortune.
0: Well, again, we've got solutions for this. So having your own IT or technical hygiene is up to you. You decide where you charge your devices. You decide what time you switch them on. You, for example, could have an AI agent replying to a lot of those emails for you, or even filtering those emails for you, Robin, so you never even have to see them. You could also put an out-of-office response on and say, sorry, I'm not answering emails for the next 6 months, and see where people move to. There's been books written about this on how to dial down the unnecessary double or triple handling we do of things like emails and messages. And so the answer really is literally in the palm of your hand. How you choose to use these technologies. And it's interesting, as a mother of two kids, my kids watch how I use these technologies. And when I see my child say, Mum, put your phone down, it's a bit of a shock and a bit of a mirror to me. And so I have started learning to close the doors on my study and walk away from the screens that are trying to talk to me and be more mindfully present with my family. And it's not easy because these things are so addictive, but it can be done. We just have to keep going and build the routines and build our lives the way we want them to. Since when did our iPhones or our technological devices dictate our lives? Since when? When do we allow that to happen?
1: They're doing it all the time.
0: Only because you switch them on, Robin.
1: I don't switch them on. I refuse to have them most of the time.
0: I was going to say, where's your block of wood that you call your iPhone that you normally have as a little touchstone in your pocket?
1: Indeed. I wish you luck with the book. And you say in the beginning, it's not a medical book. It's not a piece of advice on how to look after your health. It's a look at the future. Is that really why you wrote the book?
0: I have got this idea that we need to talk about science and technology and the good things that these can do. We have a problem with science communication in that we don't have like a Kim Kardashian-esque person that is telling our stories for us and getting the zeitgeist and getting the salience around people's buy-in and listening. So I am trying, as an individual scientist and independent science communicator, to engage people on any level about all of the technologies that could potentially make their lives happier, healthier, have a better health span, have more fun with their lives, and recognize that the technologies that you have in your hand can actually make your life better, and you don't have to be a slave to them. You don't have to worry about your scores. You don't have to worry about filling rings or filling completions or runs on software apps. Use them how you want to use them. Don't be used by them, and just be mindful. And this book is the first of a sort of approach of mine as an independent publisher now to try and get more people talking about science and reading about science just in any way, shape or form. So I thought, everyone sleeps, so let's start with sleep. We've got a sleep crisis, we've got a technological capability, we've got the ability for people to engage with these technologies at a low cost entry. Why aren't we all using them for the betterment of our sleep, which means the betterment of our health and our happiness? And so I hope this book brings you all joy and an opportunity to learn something new about the technology around you and steer it for good.
1: Brought me joy. Thank you, Crystal.
0: Thank you, Robin.
1: Well, some of her friends do call her Crystal, as she's a futurist, after all. Professor Catherine Ball, now in Singapore. And so, as promised, we go to that long final sleep in this somnolent science show. Belle Smith.
2: A few weeks ago, scientists announced they'd found a gigantic graveyard of sorts off the coast of Western Australia, a whale necropolis 7 kilometres below the waves and extending 1,200 kilometres along a trench in the seafloor. Amazing. Some of these bones in the graveyard belong to whales that patrolled the ocean more than 5 million years ago. You can find the full story on Lamp Notes on ABC Listen. But this story got me thinking, what other mass fossil graveyards are out there? And what can they tell us about life on Earth thousands or even millions of years ago? One place that holds an extraordinary number of dinosaur fossils is Pipestone Creek in Canada. But how all those dinos ended up there is extraordinary too. This is Dr. Emily Bamforth, paleontologist and curator at the Philip J. Currie Dinosaur Museum in Alberta.
3: So the Pipestone Creek bone

0: Ed is one of the largest and densest dinosaur deposits in North America, if not the entire world. For about 90% of the material in this bone bed belongs to one species of dinosaur. It's a dinosaur called Pachyrhinosaurus. And these animals died in a mass death event. So we believe that they were traveling in a herd, potentially a herd of up to 10,000 animals. And then one terrible day for them, something happened that wiped out, if not this entire herd, then a good portion of it. And this is where they were buried. And of course, where they eventually were preserved and fossilized for us to find. And so it's partly the sheer density of fossils at this site. So we're looking at something like 100 to 300 bones per square meter at this one site. But it's also the scale of the bone bed. The bone bed is about a square kilometer in size. It's the estimated size. And so it is really remarkable for its size and its density, and for also the fact that it preserves a dinosaur found here and nowhere else in the world.
1: That's amazing. So, Pachyrhinosaurus, what do we know about them?
0: The name actually is Latin. It means thick-nosed lizard, and they are ceratopsians or horned dinosaurs, so related to something like a triceratops, but not quite as big. The thing that makes Pachyrhinosaurs unique is instead of having a horn on their nose, like most ceratopsians do, they have a huge bony protuberance that we call a boss.
1: A boss.
0: A boss, that's right. Obviously, it's the eponymous feature, what gave Pachyrhinosaurus its name, but it's also something that these horned dinosaurs have that no other horned dinosaurs do.
1: I don't know if you can even estimate this, but how many individuals were buried?
0: What we have at Pipestone Creek is actually not skeletons. We call it our Pachyrhinosaurus omelet. So it's a huge jumble of bone. And so to get a minimum number of animals, we use what's called a minimum number of individuals. So we pick a bone that animals only have one of. So, for example, a left upper arm bone or a jawbone. The minimum number we have is 48, but we suspect we have hundreds. And in the entire bone bed, if we extrapolate the size of the bone bed to what we've excavated so far, we think this herd could have had up to 10,000 animals in it.
1: Wow. Okay, so the bones aren't just neatly laid out in little individual animals. They're just kind of all jumbled up together. So, can you reconstruct individuals, and how do you know which bones belong to which animal?
0: The Pipestone bone bed has produced so much Pachyrhinosaur material that we more or less have every single bone of a Pachyrhinosaur. And we can look at other horned dinosaurs that have similar skeletons, and that's sort of how we know how these bones go together. Interestingly, though, we have adult skulls, we have sort of sub-adult juvenile skulls, but we don't have any skulls of the really little babies because dinosaurs are sort of like humans. Their skulls don't fuse when they're really young. So the baby skulls fall apart. So we have bits and pieces of the baby skulls, but not a complete one.
1: So, what can you tell about the living animal from all these remains?
0: One of the unique things about Pachyrhinosaur is that we have a huge sample size of a single species of dinosaur from a snapshot in geologic time. This very, very rarely happens. It's like we went back in a time machine, we opened the door in the late Cretaceous, and we're looking at that herd. So we can study things like what the adults look like, what the juveniles look like, what the babies look like, and we can establish a growth series. So we understand what they look like when they were babies and what they look like when they were adults and how they changed over time, which seems pretty standard if you think of a modern animal, but it's actually very difficult to do for a group of animals that really have no modern equivalent. We get a good sense of what's called individual variation. So what makes one dinosaur of a species different from a dinosaur of the same species, which again is something we can really rarely do in the fossil record. So for example, Pachyrhinosaurus has got horns on the edge of its frill. And we know from Pipestone Creek that they vary a lot from individual to individual. So this is what really makes Pipestone Creek paleontological gold.
1: So let's get to why there's a bone bed there in the first place. What happened to these creatures?
0: We believe that these animals were on a seasonal migration. It's speculation, but we think that these Pachyrhinosaurs may have lived in dispersed herds for most of the year, and they came together to form a mega herd to migrate. So similar to something that caribou do today. And our leading hypothesis right now was that these animals died in a flash flood. So if there was a storm in the mountains, for example, that water would have fallen in the mountains, rushed down onto this coastal lowland, basically filled all the rivers and the streams. The Pachyrhinosaurs, there was a huge density of them. They weren't able to get out of the way. They were probably moving through an area of lower elevation. So they would have panicked, there would have been a stampede, and unfortunately for the dinosaurs, most of them would have drowned. I said unfortunately for the dinosaurs because it was actually really good for us, but because now, of course, we study them.
1: What else points to this flash flood hypothesis?
0: So the rocks themselves indicate that this was an area that was very warm and very wet. Some of the plant fossils from the region, for example,

0: point to an environment that was almost like a cloud forest, like almost like a rainforest. So really, really wet, sort of an environment that you would equate to somewhere on the coast today. The rocks themselves are fluvial deposits. They're deposits that were formed in rivers. Also mixed in with the Pachyrhinosaurs, there's these big coalified logs. So we know that whatever deposited the dinosaurs was carrying big chunks of vegetation with it, similar to what we would expect from a flood today.
1: What's a question that you haven't yet answered about Pachyrhinosaurus, but you really, really want to?
0: We don't understand sexual dimorphism in this animal. So what makes the males different from the females, or if there is even a feature that does? We know we have individuals that vary in appearance. So for example, some have got really big bosses, some have got really small ones, some have got huge long horns on their frills, some have got really little ones. But in dinosaurs, which laid eggs, there is very little in terms of an osteological signature, basically a signature in the bone that will tell males from females. So I think because we have such a huge sample size of Pipestone Creek, it's one of our best places to kind of pin down what sexual dimorphism in horned dinosaurs looks like. Again, that's not something that's well known pretty much anywhere in the world.
1: What would be an osteological difference between males and females in like a different species?
0: Mammals are easy because we give birth to live young. So the females and the males have got different pelvic structures. Something like dinosaurs and birds actually as well. Skeletally, males and females are very similar to each other.
1: I guess all the egg-laying gear is soft tissue, right?
0: Yes, exactly. So dinosaurs had a cloaca like a bird, like sort of a common opening where sort of everything came out. The one dead ringer for a female dinosaur is a special deposit of bone called medullary bone. This is something that birds do as well. So birds that are about to lay eggs, what we call gravid females, will have an extra layer of calcium in their bone that they use to make the eggshells. So that has been found in maybe three dinosaurs ever. And so those individuals that medullary bone is found in for sure are females. But your chance of finding a gravid female that has that are pretty rare, again, in the fossil record.
1: So the calcium store, I mean, it makes perfect sense. Like, where else are you going to store calcium? But the fact that you can see it in the bones all those years later, that's astounding.
0: Yeah.
1: Oh my gosh.
0: So, I mean, that is potentially one thing that we could do eventually at Pipestone Creek is to do the histology. So basically study the bone and see if any of our bones have got medullary bone. But again, that would tell us that that limb bone or that hand bone, that vertebra belong to a female, but it's not linked to the skull, which would be unfortunate because the skull is kind of where we would see that variation most likely.
1: Dr. Emily Bamforth, Museum Curator at the Philip J. Curry Dinosaur Museum in Alberta, Canada. Pipestone Creek captures one moment in time, but other fossil archives tell stories that span hundreds of thousands of years. At the Narrecourt Caves in South Australia, paleontologists like Dr. Liz Reed from Adelaide University have built up a picture of how local plants, animals and climate have changed over 500,000 years and continue to change today. And a particularly rich source of data is in the form of pitfall traps. These are caves that have an opening to the surface.
2: They're literally a trap lying in wait, and anything that's going too fast or not looking where it's going or they fall into a cave, the remains do get concentrated. So we do end up with this sort of underground graveyard.
1: When you go into these underground graveyards, what do you see? In my mind, I think of like a cartoon where it's just like a big pyramid of stuff in the middle. But I don't know. Is that what you see?
2: It's like a mountain of bones.
1: Yeah, exactly right, with a skull sitting on top.
2: Yeah. Well, between the time that an animal falls into a cave and decomposes, skeletonizes, there's a lot of geological time between then and when we see it. The best analogy I can give is an hourglass. If you pour sand down an hourglass, God, that sounds like a bad soap opera, doesn't it? But if you pour sand down, you get this cone forming underneath, and we get the same thing with sediments forming a cone, and that gets redistributed by water and other things. Funnily enough, though, if we come into a cave like that, what we'd see would be generally at Narrecourt, red dirt, and you would see across, scattered across that, hints of remains, of skulls. It's really exciting to see the skull with the teeth upright. Your sort of torch can catch a glint of enamel, and you know that there's something, you know, there's a skull there. But one of the things that we have to recognise is that the particular accumulation modes, these things can bias the record. And by that I mean that if there are some animals that would not fall into a cave by the way they behave. They're not on the ground long enough, you know, they're not going to be susceptible to pitfall entrapment. And in the case of Narrecourt, the hands-down world champions are kangaroos. And if you think about that, it makes sense. They're numerous on the landscape. They're generally fast moving. They're active in the sort of twilight to dark. Like a lot of marsupials, they will not see the hole until it's too late. And then down they go into the cave. If you're looking at other continents, you might see things like sheep or goats or deer, you know, things that are moving around quickly and falling into caves.
1: Do you see the big ancient, now extinct kangaroos, like, you know, Procoptodon and those kinds of species?
2: Absolutely. And we do see some of the really big megafauna, such as Diprotodon and Zygomaturus, a sort of half-ton marsupial browser. The interesting thing about those that we find at Narrecourt is usually they're represented by not completely grown adults, because the adults probably aren't going to fit down some of these holes. Most of the holes are well and truly less than a metre in diameter. They're quite narrow. So there's a body size filtering effect.
1: You're right, yeah.
2: Yeah.
1: Narrecourt caves aren't just full of bones of animals that fell or wandered in and died. They also contain bones and other remains that were brought in by owls.
2: Yeah, I'm very grateful to them because they're a great source of information, and several species are well known to use caves. So when an owl hunts, it'll grab some prey and it'll swallow that. They come back, and what they do is produce a pellet that is all of the indigestible bits, like the hair and the bones, and they literally cough that up.
1: And so are they old fossilised pellets that you can find in the caves?
2: Absolutely.
1: Huh.
2: The pellet itself has hair and other sort of soft things that sort of hold it together. And over time, it'll just sort of start to break down. So generally, by the time you get hundreds of thousands of years down the track, you've got the bones themselves, the actual bones. And you can also tell a bit about whether it's owls because of the composition of the bones. We talked a bit about accumulation modes can be biased. If I was to come in without the knowledge of owl pellets and look at a fossil deposit that had been just accumulated by owls, I might conclude, 100,000 years ago, the world was run by small mammals. There was no other big animals. Well, it's not quite true because they're hunting to their prey range. So we have to understand what they're going to get us. Tend to, you know, get small to medium-sized animals, particularly mammals.
1: So what can owl pellets tell you that other sort of big fossil deposits perhaps can't?
2: From a point of view of biological surveying, the owls are kind of doing that for us. They're surveying what's abundant in the landscape and collecting that. And that can change over time because the abundances of those animals changes over time as well. So they do give us a really precise window on fauna change, and particularly the smaller vertebrates. While the big ones are very exciting, we always love to find megafauna. If we've only got two Diprotodon in our deposit, but we've got 40,000 rodents, the 40,000 rodents are going to tell us a lot more about the past environment. And today, biological surveyors use owl pellets, use modern pellets to work out the range of small mammals, for example.
1: Yeah, I can imagine it would be like a little snapshot of what was scurrying around at that time. And then you can see how populations have grown or shrunk or moved, and pair that with, say, maybe climactic changes or changes in predators or whatever to build up that bigger story about what was going on over the past however many thousands of years.
2: Absolutely. And that they can also reveal some rather uncomfortable truths. Yeah, one of the things about these bone deposits is they do tell us a lot about the past before there was any destruction of the habitats or extinction of species as happened in recent times since European colonisation. And one really poignant example is from the Nullarbor, where we see modern owl pellets. Now, if you see some barn owl pellets that have just been dropped, they only contain house mice now, whereas even 40, 50 years ago, there were still other small mammals. The youngest dated deposit we have at Narrecourt is only about 280 years. That's just prior to European colonisation, and they go back 500,000. So you think about how many major climate shifts and changes, ice ages, glacials to interglacials over that time. And the whole time the caves have been sitting there recording like an underground archive. So how can we put that to work? And one of the key

0: things we're really interested in now is it's not just extinct animals in the deposits. A lot of the species are either still around today or became extinct very soon after colonization. So we have this archive of threatened species, and we can look at those records and project forward if we understand what drove particular organisms to extinction in the past. It can help us save threatened species today and understand how they might respond to climate change in the future.
1: Dr. Liz Reid, vertebrate paleontologist at Adelaide University. And Robin, Liz told me how researchers like her can tell if a bone that they've found in a cave was once part of an owl pellet. So say an owl eats a mouse. The acids and enzymes in the owl stomach break down the mouse meat, but they also corrode the bones a little. And it's these corrosion patterns that tell scientists like Liz that the animal, the bone, had been eaten by an owl, and in some cases, the scientists can identify the species of the owl that ate it based on these corrosion patterns.
2: Thanks, Bill. All of which brings us to slime. Did you know that scientists across America are using AI, what else, and quantum computers to investigate snot? Well, of course they're not, but instead this is really inspiring. A former philosopher at Caltech is doing so. Meet Sujit Dada.
3: You started off as a physicist, is that right?
4: And I'm still a physicist.
3: But you're working with biology and animals.
4: It's true. That's the beauty of physics. Physics is one of my intellectual idols, John Hopfield once said. Physics is a way of thinking. And I certainly subscribe to that. I think physics provides us with a powerful set of tools and perspectives and ways of approaching problems. And in my work, I apply that across domains to biology.
3: That sounds very exciting, but you talk about your domains. Mm-hmm. What took you then to looking at bacteria in mucus?
4: Yeah, it's been a circuitous trajectory. In college, I started wanting to do philosophy, and I somehow stumbled into physics. I was working on quantum physics problems, and so these days what I work on is studying how things move at microscopic scales in complex environments. And so with bacteria, for example, which is one of the big things my lab works on, typically in microbiology labs, what we do when we study bacteria is we study them in liquid cultures or on flat agar plates. And that's really powerful, and that's given us tremendous insights. But most bacteria don't live in bulk homogeneous liquids or on surfaces. They live in the porous, complex tissues and gels in our bodies. They live in mucus where they can cause infections, and they can do good things and they can do bad things. And so one of the things that we got really interested in is just trying to understand better how the molecular interactions between the molecules in mucus that make mucus slimy and snotty, how those interactions influence how bacteria grow. And we studied that using tools and approaches from physics.
3: Mucus is sticky enough anyway, if it's in your handkerchief and if you've got a cold. But if you're a tiny creature, it's like being somehow enveloped in deep, sticky sludge.
4: Exactly. And so actually, you know, what makes mucus so goopy and so on is the fact that it's made up of polymers. So polymers, they're these little microscopic molecules that are essentially like molecular spaghetti, long molecular strands that can entangle with each other. And when they do, that's what causes mucus to become thick and slimy. Respiratory conditions like cystic fibrosis, where the mucus gets thicker because those polymers are more concentrated. It's harder to hydrate that mucus. And that has really important implications for your health. People with these conditions often are prone to having more lung infections. And so that's part of what drew me to that area. We know that there are these important medical issues associated with the interactions between these molecules that make up our mucus and the bacteria that live in our mucus. But how and what do they do?
3: Indeed, and I'll come back to what you may have discovered. But what about cholera?
2: Yeah,
3: a very dangerous disease.
4: Yeah, that's a gut pathogen. That's one of the microbes that we study in our lab. There are these bacteria that are prone to forming what are called biofilms. And that's part of what makes them so tough to treat. That's part of what makes them infectious. Biofilms are these things where the bacteria huddle together, they form little groups, and they actually secrete their own polymers, like mucus, that act like glue to hold them together, to prevent therapeutics from getting in and killing them. And so one of the things that I keep learning in what I do is how fascinating nature is, and even things like bacteria, which are arguably the simplest, most primitive form of life, can do such fascinating things by harnessing physics and chemistry. And so that's part of what we're trying to disentangle, pun intended.
3: Indeed. When you have disentangled, are there a couple of examples you'd give me that you can bring some good news about a bad circumstance to one of your colleagues, say in medicine, about

0: quick examples. What we do is very much at the basic science end of things, but our hope is that things that we discover will eventually help guide practitioners, medical doctors, so translational researchers, to actually figure out interventions that use our discoveries to make positive impacts on people's lives. And so what we did is we designed experiments where we're actually able to use a microscope to watch individual bacterial cells in mucus as they grow and divide. And what we found was really surprising. Well, when the mucus was thicker, more concentrated, as in many of these respiratory disorders, the bacteria, instead of just growing randomly as they usually do, they seemed to form these interesting clusters. They stuck together and they formed these clusters. We call them cables because they grow as these elongated structures that look like phone cables. And that was really interesting. And because we come at these problems from using the tools and perspectives of physics and chemistry, we were able to actually use theories from physics to make predictions about when that will happen, under what conditions, for example, for a given microbe and a given composition of mucus, when that weird kind of clustered growth would happen. And now we can actually quantitatively predict that. And so because we have this understanding of when these weird growth patterns emerge in mucus, now you can start to think about, okay, what are ways I can, for example, modify that mucus by delivering enzymes to alter its molecular properties to shift yourself from being in the regime where bacteria will grow in these weird ways to more normal growth. And our discovery, I think, sets a foundation where we can start thinking about these problems in a quantitative way, framing hypotheses that researchers can keep testing and building off of. And so that's just one example of something that gives hope to people who suffer from these conditions.
1: An example of the same sort of work that goes on, or went on, quite recently, actually, in Queensland University of Technology, where a woman studying aspects of COVID was trying to work out the physics of where this germ lived, because everybody was saying it's on surfaces, and so you wash your hands, you don't touch the surface of this, that, and the other. And she said, now, hang on, it's in the air. And she did the experiments to show this, mm-hmm. and that completely transformed the way COVID was treated mm-hmm. around the world.
0: Mm-hmm. I love that. That's a beautiful example of how ultimately we're guided by curiosity, and we're curious about the way the world works around us. But driven by that curiosity, we tried to design very careful experiments, very careful theoretical models. And just like you mentioned, the discoveries that are made in this context, it changes how people think about something entirely that then helps guide, okay, how do we treat this now? Now that we know that COVID is transmitted through aerosols, that now opens up ways to try to treat it. And so I think that's a beautiful example of what we're all trying to do ultimately.
1: I can understand why you said in the beginning that you're also a philosopher, because you just demonstrated that. And I just wondered how that affects the way you as a professor are teaching people in this great campus, Caltech, where you're trying to say to people, you want to be a physicist, you want to be a biologist, and you're doing all of these things because you're looking at natural history, which is a unified situation. So you got to be flexible. Is that what you're teaching them?
0: Absolutely. And ultimately, when I teach my students, and I love teaching, the goal is not to just deliver information. Anyone can do that. ChatGPT can do that. I'm not just trying to deliver information to them that they memorize and they repeat back and so on. But what we're trying to do is teach our students how to think about problems, how to make sense of complex data sets, figure out ways to formulate the right question and formulate ways to think about complex problems. And so ultimately, I see our primary goal is to teach our students how to think. Where you mentioned philosophy, you know, what drew me to philosophy is it's a way of trying to make sense of the world we live in and how we think about it. And what I do now is just a continuation of that entire endeavor. And that's, I think, what we're all trying to do is just make sense of the world around us in systematic, rigorous, quantitative ways.
1: And to use all

0: aspects of science if it turns out to be relevant. Final question. On your board, you've got wonderful pictures drawn by your daughter. Mm-hmm. What do you tell your daughter, who can draw, actually, I'm looking at an anglefish and a snail, and also, what do you tell her about what Daddy does?
1: Well, you know, I tell her that her dad studies how things move at microscopic scales in various contexts. She's very well aware of the bacterial work. She comes to my lab every so often. She has independently developed a deep interest and curiosity in marine life. And she walks around telling people that when she grows up, she wants to be a marine biologist and discover new microbes in the ocean. So stay tuned. Hopefully you'll be interviewing her in 20 years or so.
0: That's a date. Thank you.
1: Yeah. Thank you.
0: See you then. Sujit Dada, professor at Caltech. And next week in the Science Show, we'll have a couple of top scientists who also have fascinatingly varied career paths, with that variety being the secret of their success. Meanwhile, my own inspiration as a science reporter, as you may have noticed, has been Elvis. Yes, Elvis Presley. He left the building, and so do I. For example, there's an incident in Professor Lawrence's lab in Cairns. Do you remember? As I noticed something on his office wall. Talking about mammals, there's a picture on your wall of what looks like, is it an albino possum or some very white furred possum? Where'd it come from?
2: This comes from far north Queensland, just a little bit north of here, about an hour north of here. And it only lives on a couple of mountains above 1,100 meters elevation. So it's a high elevation specialist. And it's a really extraordinary animal in that about a third of the individuals are this beautiful, pristine white animal. The other two-thirds, and they interbreed and everything, they're the same species, are dark chocolatey brown. And in fact, there's another population of the same species, but that other population, the individuals are, white individuals are about 1 out of 1,000 or 1 out of 500. So it's really strange. What's going on in this misty mountain refuge that's been there for millions of years, and there's just these strange creatures living up there, and they're just ghostly white.
0: They should be all beige.
2: Yeah, I suppose. I mean, I just tell you, they are honestly one of the prettiest creatures I've ever seen. That photo that you can see right there, a friend of mine and another fellow actually caught that animal, and they got a hairbrush and they brushed it out. They're quite placid animals, and they brushed it and then they put it on a limb and took his photo. And I did a beautiful job. You have to say it's a wonderful creature.
0: Professor Bill Lawrence at his lab at the James Cook University in Cairns. And the further explanation about this exquisite creature is instructive. It is particularly vulnerable to climate change, he tells me. And we'll have an article from him, plus pictures of this lemuroid ringtail possum. Do look on the Science Show website. Who'd have thought? Another revelation up in the native forests of far northern Queensland. For some reason, just like polar bears, writes Professor Lawrence, these white animals are very sensitive to extreme temperature change, and that's what's happening more and more where they try to survive. Another possible victim of our new climate.
3: Next week on the Science Show, the dangers of mirror life. Now, I'm not talking about the glass on your bathroom wall, but a theoretical type of synthetic bacteria which worries even the scientists working on it.
0: And we'll have some of those once unusual careers, now more common, and more on Snow Lab, 2 kilometres underground, and what it's like to work down there in search for the missing universe. I'm Robin Williams, emulating Elvis.
3: That's why you dressed up in a white spangly jumpsuit. Okay. I'm Belinda Smith, emulating a neutrino. I'm zooming out of here. Until next week.

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0: This is the unlikely story of one nation.
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5: ABC Radio National. You'll have heard many tributes to the actor Sam Neill this week after his sudden death on Monday. But after the news, you'll hear from the man himself on The Screen Show and which film is his favourite. Plus, Jason DeRosso's take on Christopher Nolan's epic reimagining of Homer's epic poem, The Odyssey. Does it take liberties with the source material? Does it matter? And on Critics' Corner, I'll grapple with the limits of artistic freedom of speech. Time for the news.

0: ABC News with Satyam Weinstein. Fighting in the Middle East has intensified, with the US striking a bridge and other targets in Iran, while Tehran responded by hitting a power and desalination plant in Kuwait. Iranian media reporting that two oil tankers have also exploded and caught fire after passing through a mined route in the Strait of Hormuz, though the US disputes that claim. Armed men have also seized a vessel off the coast of Yemen, raising concerns about the safety of ships travelling in the Red Sea. Bader al-Sarif is a professor at Kuwait University, and he says the country has been hit hard.
1: We've been hearing strikes for the past four nights. Let me tell you, we've had a total of 96 attacks in 3 days. Today was quite challenging in the sense that the target was critical infrastructure, power generation, water desal plants.
0: The federal government will focus on education and community relations in its long-awaited response to the Special Envoy's report on Islamophobia. Kian Burke reports.
2: 10 months after the Special Envoy to Combat Islamophobia, Aftab Malik, released his report containing 54 recommendations, the government has announced its response. 35 recommendations have been accepted, which will see the government review the school curriculum and expand mental health support, especially for Muslim women. But Anthony Albanese says the government won't be accepting the Special Envoy's call to water down the importance of religion and ideology in defining terrorism.
3: We take advice from our security agencies. I have confidence in them.
2: He says the government will continue working with Mr. Malik on his report's other recommendations.
0: The federal government has strengthened its travel advice for Laos, warning Australians about the risk of crime and a lack of transparency in the country's justice system. Here's Yvette Gray.
4: The latest advice posted on Smart Traveller is for Australians to exercise a high degree of caution in Laos due to crime, the risk of methanol poisoning and ongoing concerns around lack of transparency in the justice system. The warning states the legal system may not provide justice in criminal cases and authorities may apply the law inconsistently. It comes after Lao authorities charged the owner of a distillery over a mass alcohol poisoning incident in 2024, which killed six tourists, including two Melbourne teenagers, Bianca Jones and Holly Morton Bowles. A possible penalty could see the owner face a sentence of just 3 months to 4 years in prison.
0: Thousands of protesters have taken to the streets of Ukraine's capital Kyiv for the second night of the sacking of the country's defence minister, Mykhailo Fedorov. The BBC's Paul Moss has the story.
5: It's not a great look. Ukraine in the midst

0: served in the military, more at home with a laptop than a gun. But his enthusiasm for the very latest drone technology was credited for Ukraine's successful attacks on Russian infrastructure. And his continuing popularity is now proving a headache for Ukraine's President Volodymyr Zelensky.
1: Authorities in Venezuela say 5,069 people are now known to have died in the twin earthquakes that hit the country last month. The quakes injured more than 16,000 people and left nearly 18,000 more homeless. There's been no update on the number of people still missing, which is believed to be in the tens of thousands. A southern Tasmanian man's in hospital after being bitten by a shark at Bruny Island in Tasmania's south. Jasmine Snow has more.
2: A 31-year-old man had been diving this morning with two other people at a depth of 8 metres, approximately 50 metres offshore from Coal Point, Adventure Bay on Bruny Island. He was bitten on the forearm by what is believed to be a 2-metre-long broad-nosed seven-gill shark. The man was able to return to shore and was assisted by fellow divers who contacted emergency services this morning about 9 o'clock. Police Inspector Darren Latham says the man sustained non-life-threatening injuries to his lower forearm and was flown by rescue helicopter to the Royal Hobart Hospital in a stable condition. Police are patrolling the area by boat and have not seen any further sightings of the shark.
1: Police say, though this seems to be an isolated incident, swimmers and divers in the area are being asked to stay vigilant. And Adelaide forward Darcy Fogarty faces a nervous wait for the match review officer's assessment after a tackle on Harry Cunningham during last night's AFL win over Sydney left the Swan concussed. Fogarty's right arm caught Cunningham high during the first half of the game. You're now up to date with the very latest from ABC News.
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4: Hilary Harper with you from Naarm, Melbourne. Christopher Nolan's The Odyssey arrives in cinemas this week and the hype has been enormous, bigger even than the cast's public profiles and the mythological beasts that they battle. So now you can find out Jason's take on the actual film. The Screen Show will also bring you an interview with Alain Gomis, speaking about his film Dao, D-A-O, a visually striking exploration of memory, history, identity, ahead of its screening at the Melbourne International Film Festival. And Jason will also pay tribute to the late actor Sam Neill, who will tell us his favourite film, a really nice way to remember the man and the actor. This is ABC Radio National.
5: Jason DeRosso here. Welcome to The Screen Show. In a somber week, because we lost the actor Sam Neill, who Australians kind of adopted. He died in Sydney this week, aged 78, and there have been tributes all over the place. But we wanted to do something different and make the most of our unique archive here at The Screen Show. So we're going to play you an interview with Sam Neill that you won't hear anywhere else. Back in 2009, I got Sam Neill to come into the studio and tell me about his favourite film. Not one of the films he starred in, but the one he most liked to watch, that he admired. I'll leave you guessing its title for now, but it was directed by Alfred Hitchcock. That's all I'll say. You'll hear that interview in just a few minutes. But we're going to start the show this week with my thoughts on The Odyssey.
6: Tell me what you remember.
7: A wife? A son.
6: And then what?
7: We won the war. Help me go home.
5: So I went to the premiere of The Odyssey in Sydney and found myself sitting in front of the biggest screen in New South Wales. Who knows, maybe the whole of the Southern Hemisphere, at the IMAX Theatre in Darling Harbour. And I found myself thinking, if this is big budget Hollywood spectacle, then Hollywood spectacle is in trouble. There I was looking up at a close-up of Matt Damon's face. And I'm thinking, why do we need a screen this big to show so little? No offence, Matt. And then when we do cut to long shots, there's not that much to see. Parched Mediterranean landscapes and fairly unimpressive castles, I've got to say, all depicted in this unrelenting regime of beige and ochre. Perhaps this is Nolan's idea of how to root The Odyssey in gritty realism.

0: but it's like an AI-designed wellness website. When Charlize Theron appears as Calypso walking along a beach, it's like she could be advertising a perfume. And the same could be said for Zendaya, who plays Athena. Just think, The Odyssey releases weeks after two much smaller, cheaper films directed by YouTubers, no less, Backrooms and Obsession, broke all kinds of box office records. And so you wonder what Christopher Nolan has paid hundreds of millions of dollars to achieve here. Once upon a time, in the silent era, films like Gantz's Napoleon or Griffith's Intolerance gave us sets that could take your breath away, filled with real live extras. Griffith's 1916 movie had a set for ancient Babylon that was so big the studio couldn't afford to dismantle it for years, and it towered over the Los Angeles suburbs until the city finally ordered its removal as a fire hazard. There's nothing of that grand scale here, except the Blast Furnace soundtrack, the likes of which I haven't heard since Interstellar, which almost had me plugging my ears. So why has Nolan made this? Well, of course, you can understand the appeal of Homer's epic poem for the director of Oppenheimer and Inception. It's a dynamic storytelling exercise, leaping in and out of timelines with gods, monsters, philosophy, and heroism. Nolan, to his credit, choreographs a handful of sequences that will have you on the edge of your seat, including the Battle of Troy, where arrows and men's bodies fly through frame. And I particularly liked the CGI Cyclops too, with his vertical slit eye. On the home front, back in Ithaca, the film is less convincing. Anne Hathaway, excellent but slightly underwritten, is Penelope, a woman still yearning for her missing war hero husband, convinced he's still alive, while scores of uncouth suitors squat in her husband's palace, waiting for her hand in marriage. Among them, a predictably slimy Robert Pattinson. Tom Holland plays Odysseus's son, who sets out on a voyage to find his father, a framing device that introduces us to Helen of Troy and her sister, both played by a terrific Lupita Nyong'o. But Nolan seems most inspired in the company of Odysseus and his cursed band of brothers on their journey home across the seas.
1: No one could stand between me and home. Not even the gods.
2: Keep us free!
0: I'd like to take a moment here to compare Christopher Nolan's The Odyssey with the 1954 film Ulysses, which, by the way, was filled with rich colour and spectacle. Ulysses was haunted by the recent end of World War II, and I always thought that Kirk Douglas expressed a sense of survivor's guilt in that film, mixed with the post-war era's newfound humanist optimism. It's why there's such an emphasis in that movie on the encounter with the witch Circe, played by Silvana Mangano, who, incidentally, also plays Ulysses' wife Penelope in the movie. She's a sorceress who turns men into pigs and offers Ulysses eternal life in the film.
3: Listen to me. I shall give you something that will make you forget all your petty dreams. A miserable kingdom, a wife who grows old. Remain. And this very night, Olympus shall welcome a new god, Ulysses.
4: Immortal.
3: This is my gift. The greatest gift that has ever been offered to a man.
0: He refuses because he's more interested in living this life well.
4: No.
0: In honour of those, his fallen comrades, who no longer can. When Circe appears in Nolan's film, with a nicely weird turn from Samantha Morton, the encounter does not have the same impact and is also not the same offer of eternity. What the films do have in common is that Douglas and Damon both have a corny streak of American male self-confidence with a grin to match. It works well for the comeuppance that's in store for them. But it also expresses a side of their character that joyously embraces action. Nolan's film is about the consequences of action, the grief that follows. But it's more about a grief for an idea.

0: idea than a grief for people. That idea is a vision of the world and its rules-based order. In the movie, this order, this shared vision of civility, is symbolised by the law of Zeus, the law of hospitality, which various characters refer to and some take for granted, while others flout it brazenly. In the final scenes, Matt Damon channels a sincere sense of regret. He laments, "We lived in a world of palaces and trade, blind to its beauty, and we broke it." Or as Joni Mitchell sang, "You don't know what you've got till it's gone." This thought will no doubt resonate with contemporary audiences who share some of the anxieties about our own rules-based order. Christopher Nolan, in this sense, has reinvigorated Homer's ancient story for a modern-day audience. If only he was able to reinvigorate the Hollywood spectacle movie in the process.
1: Promise me you will come back.
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0: The Odyssey is out now. You're listening to The Screen Show on ABC Radio National with me, Jason DeRosso. Well, now to Sam Neill, who died this week. The Northern Irish-born New Zealander became fond of this country and Australians fond of him. He was such a central presence to so many important Australian films, especially in that late 70s, 80s period. Films like My Brilliant Career, Dead Calm, Death in Brunswick and more. Who could forget him too, in the film directed by his fellow New Zealander Jane Campion, The Piano. Sam Neill was a performer with an amazing range, and he possessed a pair of eyebrows he could manipulate like a master musician their instrument. He could seem arch, malevolent, self-deprecating, funny or deadly serious. The great James Mason saw him in My Brilliant Career and was so impressed he paid for airfares for Neill and his wife to come visit in Switzerland. And he was an early mentor who helped him get the role in his first breakout Hollywood film, The Omen 3, in which he played Damien. Much Hollywood success followed, including Jurassic Park and The Hunt for Red October. There were late career triumphs on the small screen too, in The Tudors and Peaky Blinders. My favourite performance of his remains the one he delivered in the psychological horror Possession from 1981, a film about a disintegrating marriage directed by the Polish director Andrzej Zuławski, in which Neill starred opposite a career best Isabella Gianni. A quote that's been doing the rounds this week is ascribed to Neill himself, in which he describes himself as deep as a wash basin, but there was nothing further from the truth, as you're about to hear in this next discussion. Certainly on screen too, Neill's performances possessed a depth and sophistication even when playing the most restrained characters. The conversation you're about to hear was recorded in 2009 when he came into the studios at ABC Radio National and spoke about his favourite film, Hitchcock's 1946 spy noir, Notorious. Set in post-war Brazil, it stars Ingrid Bergman as the daughter of a Nazi sympathiser who's enlisted by the American Secret Service to seduce one of her father's old friends, played by Claude Rains, and find out more about his business dealings. She falls for her handler, played by Cary Grant, and he for her. But, of course, it's the sinister Claude Rains that she has to marry. Sam Neill.
3: If I'm asked, what's your favourite film ever? This is the one that sort of pops up because I think it was the first film I saw as a boy. Well, I thought, what a fantastic thing film is. So I looked at it again last weekend, and I can see what fascinated, you know, all the tension that's gone because I know how the story resolves. So don't go there, you know, don't go into the wine cellar, don't kiss him now, and don't sit on that park bench with him, it's dangerous. All that sort of thrilling stuff is gone. But I can, as an actor now, I can see what phenomenal performances these are, particularly from Ingrid Bergman. Her scenes with Cary Grant, where you see her falling in love with him very, very quickly, but for the experience of the story, are extraordinarily beautifully played. The kisses, for instance,
0: Oh, the kisses
3: which
0: are great.
3: So sexy and so romantic, and so, there's something about her that is overwhelming. You just want to, you know, this is the woman you want to live with for the rest of your life. She's fantastic.
4: It's nice out here. Let's not go out for dinner. Let's stay here.
5: We have to eat.
4: What you need here? I'll cook.
5: I thought you didn't like to cook.
4: No, I don't like to cook. But I have a chicken in the icebox and you're eating it.
0: There's that beautiful, I think it's one of the first kisses, if not the first kiss, where they both have just arrived in Rio de Janeiro. And the camera follows this, well, it's part conversation, it's part embrace. It lasts seconds and seconds and seconds, you know. And she keeps pecking him on the lips. Of course, they had to get around that rule. I think it was a 3-second rule. They couldn't have kisses longer than that on screen for that at that in that time. But yeah. They get around it beautifully by having these intermittent pecks.
3: Yeah, and she's so sensual in that, and you can see she wants to taste him and eat him up. You know, it's fabulous. And there is another kiss later on where. They've entered the wine cellar. They think they've got out of it, but they've been caught by Claude Rains. Now, Claude Rains is another actor I like very much. When he pops up, I know I'm going to enjoy his performance, and he's very good in this. And albeit he's Nazi and all that, you don't want him to die.
0: He's almost charismatic, isn't he? I mean, he's
3: and it's beautifully understated.
0: Yeah.
3: Now, Claude Rains catches them. They've just come out of the wine cellar.
4: It's Alex, he's seen us.
3: And Cary Grant sweeps her into his arms. And he says...
6: Wait a minute. I'm going to kiss you.
4: No, he'll only think we...
6: It's what
4: no.
6: I want him to think.
3: They both know it's actually better to be caught as adulterers than to be caught as spies. As adulterers, they'll get away with their lives. As spies, they will die. So they kiss in order to hide what they've really been up to there. And the kiss, because she loves him so much, turns into a real kiss away from Claude Rains, and only we can see it because we're the audience. What a marvellous, magical moment that is.
0: Of course, we know that there is this love between them, and they're both, well, part of this film really is about an exercise in denial for both of them, because professionally they need to sort of deny it.
3: Mm.
0: And it's unleashed really here, yeah, isn't it, in a very subtle way.
3: The film's all about who knows what and when, and then who knows that the other person knows. It's fabulously constructed. There are many things that have Hitchcock's stamp on them, the genius of Hitchcock. One of them is you remember she wakes up with a hangover, and there's a really scary shot of Cary Grant at the door, and as he walks up to the bed and she hits her point of view, he turns upside down. It's an incredibly marvellous, disturbing shot. Now, the ending is very Hitchcockian too, and Hitchcock turns everything on its head here. And instead of the lovers driving off to the sunset, they just exit screen left, and Claude Rains, poor Claude Rains, one of the other Nazis, says, "Would you care to join us inside?" And he walks into the sunset, not just of his life, but it's the end of his life. You know that he's got another minute to live. Poor Claude Rains. And he walks reluctantly away from us, and the door closes and it's gone. So it's a very different kind of sunset ending.
0: And it is, isn't it? Because it's really, the undertone here is one of, oh, great tragedy for the Claude Rains character, even though he's a Nazi and his politics are evil and essentially he's a bit of a coward too. We have grown to like him in some strange way.
3: You feel sorry for him. It's not that you like him, but you feel sorry for him. I love that ending. It just happens with such dispatch, done and dusted, and good night, go home.
0: From 2009, discussing his favourite film, Hitchcock's 1946 noir, Notorious, the late, great Sam Neill. You're on The Screen Show with me, Jason DeRosso, brought to you by ABC Radio National. Finally, this week, we're looking ahead to next month's Melbourne International Film Festival and a beautiful, moving film that captures something very profound and authentic about contemporary life for so many people, in all its joy, in all its messiness and sorrow. It's a film about a French family, a mother and daughter in particular, and two very important ceremonies. One is the daughter's wedding in France, an exuberant, if not always convivial gathering of extended family and friends. The other is the funeral of the family patriarch, an extended traditional ceremony that takes place over a couple of days in his African village. The film is called Dao, that's spelt D-A-O, and in various video snippets we see of some of the non-professional actors in the cast auditioning for the roles, we get a sense of how the movie approaches fiction as a way of mediating authentic lived experience. This is a political movie in many senses, but notably, it is an exercise in self-representation for people who don't normally see themselves on screen. Its director, Alain Gomis, was in Australia last month presenting this movie at the Sydney Film Festival, and I caught up with him in his hotel.
7: Je m'appelle Gloria, j'ai 50 ans. J'ai une fille. Pourquoi est-ce que tu veux te marier? Dis-moi. Bienvenue dans ton village.
0: Alain Gomis, welcome to the Screen Show.
8: Thank you. Happy to be with you.
0: This is a real miracle of a film, it seems. I mean, it's such a precious document. And I'm wondering if it feels like a miracle to you now that you've made it.
8: Oh, I mean, the shooting was really pretty amazing. And it was an everyday surprise because a lot of things were improvised. And for me, it was the weird experience of discovering the film day after day. And it was fantastic.
0: The overall impression you have, of course, is that this is a film in two timelines, revolving around two different ceremonies, a funeral and a wedding. And you do have this overwhelming impression that it was shot in the temporal space of the actual occasion. How long did the shoot actually take?
8: 20 days, 10 days in each places.
0: And so you also include drawing back the curtain a bit in a sort of postmodern way, or a deconstruction, in a sort of gesture of deconstruction. You also include in the film the interviews with the performers. Why that decision? Was that always part of the film?
8: Yes. I mean, when I have started to write, I realized that it was almost impossible for me and a little bit stupid to try to write for everybody. It's like 200 people. Four generations, men and women, two continents. And to have like all these people talking with my words, it's very weird. So I was very much more interested by what they had to say. And it was also the possibility for me to ask them which way they wanted to be portrayed. Because this is the kind of community who have suffered a lot about the image carrier about them and the type of, you know, characters or role that most of the time they have to carry on in cinema or things. So I was asking them, for example, what kind of character they want to play or what kind of character they didn't want to play. And, you know, men most of the time said things like, I don't want to be a gangster, I don't want to be a drug dealer. And women say, I don't want to be a beaten woman. So it says something about, you know, how sometime in cinemas, the African people, diaspora, are like very reduced to some, you know.
0: A narrow spectrum of cliches.
8: Yeah, exactly. And this film was also a way of, you know, getting back the narrative, you know, taking back the image and be doing a kind of conscious fiction. And yes, to say we want to appear this way. This is us as we want to be portrayed.
0: Of course, the problem is that that's very dangerous for you, isn't it? Because if they're too attached to how they want to be portrayed, then at a certain point, that the danger is that that can maybe obfuscate truth. And what is remarkable, given what you've just said, is that there are parts of this film that actually are very honest about some elements of dysfunction.

0: function, let's say, in this big gathering, in this community, which I thought was interesting, including domestic. But I mean, you mentioned the women didn't want to be presented as being battered women. However, there's quite a frank discussion, I think, in the African section especially, about misogyny and even domestic violence.
1: Yeah, they have chosen to talk about it. I didn't tell them to talk about this subject, you know, this topic. And they have chosen at some point in front of the camera to share this kind of story because they wanted to bring it to the knowledge of everybody and to be able to maybe have, I mean, beginning a kind of dialogue. And yes, I was very happy about it, that the fact that they were confident enough to bring it here. And what I'm happy about it also, it's traveling with the film, is to see that people watching the film, and especially women during this part, are connecting to this woman not as, you know, ethnological or whatever thing, but as part of themselves. And this is a dialogue that most of the time appears to happen in the other side, you know, like African people or diaspora are used to recognize themselves into white characters. And I'm happy that for some time, for, you know, this time, I can have like a lot of people, European people, not connected directly to Africa, saying this is my family too.
0: Tell me about how you set about, where did this concept come from? It reminded me a little bit of the kind of cinema that was being made in France in the 70s with Rivette and Out One and around that era, you know, where we have that blurring of characters and actors playing characters and the actors become blurred with the characters they're playing and that sort of thing. Do you see this film as being kind of part of that tradition of that very deconstructed approach to cinema, that blurring of fact and fiction?
1: I think that this kind of, I mean, these forms, and especially a form that interrogates the fiction itself, appears all too into the anti-colonial cinema. You can see, I mean, there's this film, for example, in Morocco, Certaines Choses Sans Importance. I don't know the English title of it. It's an American film of the 60s, and you see into the film themselves. They want to make a film, then you see it in the film, and they integrate, and then at some point they ask, I mean, they want to have a hero, but they say, but a hero is bourgeois, a hero come from the Western world. And, you know, this way to interrogate the fiction and the shape of the fiction, the format of the fiction, as, I mean, if you want to say what we have to carry or what we want to share, we have also to invent our own grammar. If we use the normal grammar, we will not be able to reach you with the same power intensity, because it's like another version of a film that you have seen before. And if we have to be very specific, and this is very difficult today into the cinema industry, the way it works, everybody wants to have like another, I don't know, Star Wars or whatever. Their way to work is trying to, you know, you hear a lot of time, oh, this film is the is the mixture of Star Wars and, I don't know, Harry Potter. And, you know, this is the way the industry works. And that's terrible, in fact, because you can't have like a true feelings, emotion, doing film this way. So I think it's very important for every filmmaker, not only African or whatever, to try to have its own, his own grammar in order to reach the audience in a way that, I mean, I want that every spectator see the film and saying, I've never seen that before. This is the first time.
0: How far apart were the two shoots, the African shoot and the European shoot?
1: The first shooting, it was in Guinea-Bissau.
0: But, and how far apart were the shoots between?
1: A few weeks, two or three weeks.
0: So you would gather many of the characters again for, well, the

0: central characters are in both the African shoot and the European shoot.
1: Yeah.
0: And so they had a break in between.
1: Yeah, like 2 weeks, something like that.
0: How many cameras did you use?
1: Most of the time one, but we had a second camera because the set was very open. It was not only happening in front of the camera, you know, it was happening everywhere. We had a way of shooting with no silence, no action, no cut. It was like, let's go, let's leave it. It was like, at some point it became a true wedding and a true ceremony. And it was funny, sometimes the actors, especially the one who was doing the part of the bride and the groom.
0: Bride and the groom, yeah.
1: The groom was saying to me, do you know that between the takes, people are continuing to come to us to give us some advices about life, you know?
0: As if they were real newlyweds.
1: Real. And, you know, yeah, sometimes it was very disturbing in some ways. You know, fiction is fantastic for that. You can go into situation, you can interrogate yourself, you can enter into very deep interaction that sometimes are very difficult to have in your daily life. You're like ready for that. So a son can ask question to his father that he never have been able to ask before. So fiction can be a tool also for us to be able to reach some region of ourselves or our history, our heritage. And it was also where the possibility for us to ask questions.
0: The thing I like about the European setting too is that given that this is a film in Africa, it's obvious that this is a film really reflecting on colonialism. It's reflecting on the changes that have occurred culturally across the generations. It's reflecting on the process of modernization, of industrialization, and the disappearance of certain aspects of cultural knowledge. And then in the European section, I thought subliminally, there's this really interesting aspect to the setting because it seems to me to be a converted farm of some kind, like a nice farm with big buildings. And so also there, even though it's a beautiful location for a wedding, and you can tell it's used all the time for weddings and lavish sort of conferences and stuff, there's this reminder of a kind of cultural residue, which is part of the theme of the film. Was that chosen deliberately for that reason?
1: Yeah, I mean, to me, to put in mirror these two ceremonies show also something about tradition is what we do today. Tradition is, I mean, we are reinventing tradition at each ceremony. If you have to marry, if you do your own wedding, you will have to choose your clothes, you will have to choose a place, you will have to choose to make this wedding that looks like you. And even for the ceremony in Guinea-Bissau, that's the same and it's very important to put tradition in the present, in the modernity, it's a movement. And so, yes, some parts are lost, but it's not the thing that's important. What is important is as a community to reinvent the past together. That's what we all do. That's what cinema do by retelling the same story again and again and again. That's what we are. I mean, it's part of us being alive.
0: And when Samir Goesmi comes on into your film, I know that there are other professional actors, but I really like him as an actor. He was great when he comes on playing, well, one of the men from the past of this woman. The film focuses on a mother, a 50-year-old mother, and her daughter who's about to get married, and this woman's father has just died, which is why they've travelled to Africa. But anyway, that's the focus. She isn't a professional performer, but when Samir Goesmi comes on as a former, you know, partner, I won't spoil it, they're great together. Did that surprise you? She really is good with him, and he's excellent because he's such a fabulous actor. He's maybe my favorite French contemporary actor, but yeah.
1: Yeah, I mean, Samir is a friend, one of my best friends. So, yeah, I asked him to come, and he was there also during the casting rehearsal, helping the non-actor to feel to be comfortable. And so we kept some of the thing we have tried during the rehearsal. To some of the scene happened to be happened during the casting, and we have to, decided to keep it for the shooting. So yes, I mean, I like this relationship between actors that bring confidence and the non-actors that bring a kind of truth. You know, they are true. It's just right now. And
0: well, the mother is, she's a tough woman. She's been divorced. She's maybe been a single mother, working class woman. And whoever, you know, you've chosen this woman to play this role, and she has that focus and that determination in her screen presence.
1: Yeah.
0: She doesn't look nervous, right?
1: No.
0: Of course, but she, you know, and so Guesme plays a little bit of a, the word in English is a cad. He's not, perhaps he's not been a great guy. And she almost drills him with her eyes. She's very intense.
1: Yeah, she's very good. She's very...
0: What's her name?
1: Kati Koya. And she's very, very, very good. And I mean, all of them are very good. When actors or non-actors are confident about the process, they can give to the camera fantastic things, emotions, and I'm very glad that into this film you can meet so many people who have given so much. There's a lot of joy, but a lot of different emotion into the film, and I'm glad and I'm thankful for what they have given to us.
0: But also, and I thank you for the film on behalf of all the audiences that will enjoy it, because you've really captured something very special and unique about a family living across continents, a reality of a family and the different generations of that family, the history. It's very, you've really captured something amazing in this film, and it's quite an achievement. So congratulations.
1: Thank you very much. This was really one of the goals of the film, to talk about this kind of, I mean, we're all from this kind of family, in fact. You know, we're all made of different parts. And that's a shame that most of the time we are asked to choose. You know, we are supposed to say, I'm this or I'm that. In fact, I'm this and I'm that 100%. And I feel great about that.
0: Thank you, Alain.
1: Thank you very much.
0: Alain Gomis, his wonderful film, Dao, that's spelled D-A-O, is screening at next month's Melbourne International Film Festival. Do yourselves a favour, go out and see it. It is a wonderful film. And speaking of the Melbourne International Film Festival, in the minutes we have left, we're going to hear about some more highlights from this year's festival from senior programmer Kate Jinks, who joins me now. Hi, Kate.
2: Hi, Jason. And wonderful to hear about Dao. That was such a highlight for me at Berlin this year. Beautiful film.
0: Beautiful film. Tell me about some more highlights coming up at the Melbourne International Film Festival this year.
2: I'm particularly excited this year about our lineup for our Bright Horizons competition for first and second features. There are just some stunning films in there, and it's wonderful that some of the best films in our program are by new kind of emerging directors. Some favourites in there, The Friend's House is Here, which is this incredible Iranian film, which is kind of like a hangout film about these two friends who are artists in kind of contemporary Tehran, who every kind of art they make is essentially resistance. It's a great film. It was smuggled out of Iran to premiere at Sundance, and we'll have the directors over. So I think that will be a big hit. Also, Josephine by Beste Arao, also from Sundance. Fantastic film. I have a big love for the film Goodbye, Cruel World. It's the first feature by Felix de Givry, an actor turned filmmaker. You might remember he starred in Mia Hansen Loves Eden in 2014. And he's just got this beautiful film that stars the young actor who played Sandra Huller's son in Anatomy of a Fall. And it's kind of a breakthrough role for him as this teenager who is being bullied at school. He's kind of lost his footing in life and he tries to end it all and it doesn't work. And then he essentially hides out. But it looks like this kind of lost French New Wave film. It's all shot on Super 16 by one of Daft Punk's sons. It's a bit of an all-star situation. Another beautiful French film is La Gradiva by Marine Atlan, cinematographer turned filmmaker. That kind of won the big prize at Critics Week at Cannes this year, and just absolutely beautiful group of teenagers on a school trip to Pompeii. And then Australian film, Sweet Milk Lake, Harvey Zielinski's first feature, and also locally kind of Big Girls Don't Cry by Paloma Schneiderman, New Zealand director. And then we've got Blue Heron, which I know people are very excited about seeing. This film, Sophie Arimvari, who's a Hungarian-Canadian filmmaker, and it's just been sort of caught on like wildfire across the world, played a lot of festivals. So we're very excited that she'll be coming out as well. And that will be, in our competition, along with many other films.
0: Bright Horizons does look really tantalising, very, very tasty this year. But tell me, just before we go, there's a number of retrospectives and one that's really close to your heart.
2: Yeah, I put together a strand called Ulrika Oettinger Radical Travels, and it's a kind of selection of the, she's 84 now, she's still making films. She has a new film this year, The Blood Countess, but I've chosen some of her more fantastical films from the 70s and 80s, Joanna d'Arc of Mongolia, Madame X, An Absolute Ruler, Ticket of No Return, and she's also picked some films for MIFF to screen, so that's quite exciting. We also have retrospectives on Lissandro Alonso, who will be coming out as a guest, and
0: the
2: Kim
0: Argentine
2: Novak
0: filmmaker.
2: As well.
0: Oh, and Kim Novak. Yeah. Fantastic. An embarrassment of riches. Thanks as always, Kate.
2: Thanks, Jason.
0: Kate Chink, Senior Programmer at the Melbourne International Film Festival. That's it for The Screen Show for this week. Thanks as always to producer Sarah Corbett. I'm Jason DeRosso. Bye for now.
3: 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Why does it look so much like a food fight? I'm Annabelle Crabb, and on behalf of the nation, I'm calling for time out. In a brand new season of Kitchen Cabinet, I'm visiting the homes of six MPs from across the political spectrum, armed with an open mind and dessert.
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0: Last week, pianist Jason Gillam lost an unlawful discrimination case against the Melbourne Symphony Orchestra. He'd filed the lawsuit after the orchestra cancelled one of his scheduled performances in August 2024 after comments he made on stage that Israel had committed war crimes by targeting journalists in Gaza. But the federal court rejected Gillam's claims that the MSO took, quote, adverse actions against him because of his comments. The case comes at a time of heightened tensions about freedom of speech within Australia's artistic community. Last year, the Bendigo Writers' Festival erupted in drama after guest authors were asked to comply with a new code of conduct, leading to the withdrawal of more than 50 participants. And this January, Adelaide Writers' Week was cancelled after it rescinded an invitation to author Randa Abdel Fattah, leading to a mass boycott by writers. So where is artistic freedom of speech at in this country? I'll bring you the MSO's response soon, but first let's bring in Julian Meyrick. He is a theatre director, a cultural historian and Professor of Creative Arts at Griffith University. Julian, welcome.
1: Oh, thank you, Hilary.
0: Now, freedom of expression isn't protected in law in Australia, but it's very important to a lot of artists. Can you talk about the framework of expectations that tend to apply to artists in this country around what they should and shouldn't say?
1: I think the important point is to say that they're always changing. The moment that we're in now is different from previous moments. My study has really been about theatre censorship in Australia, particularly since time of federation. But you can also see a kind of pattern over time, I think, particularly in my art form and probably more generally in the creative arts, where in Australia, I think, the expectation is that the arts will attend to and sometimes follow the consensus view. I'm not sure if that's the same in other countries, and I'm not sure that that's the right philosophical attitude to take, but that's what you see in the historical record.
0: So how much freedom do you think artists should have to speak their minds? What are the constraints that should apply?
1: I think there are a few things to say. First of all, we're not talking about breaking the law. That's the first thing. And we're also talking about highly curated spaces. So we're talking about the arts and not just freedom of speech generally, which is, you know, way beyond my pay grade. I'm not a lawyer. But when you're looking at things like writers' festivals or concerts, then you're generally looking at spaces that are curated, sophisticated and accountable. So under those circumstances, I think we should be generous and open-minded about what we let artists say and do. So we don't give them ultimate freedom. There are some, you know, rules that we all observe and conventions that apply. And there are certain conditions that also apply at particular times, but not at other times. But on the whole, I think we should let artists have their run because that is their function.
0: That curation aspect is really interesting, I think. I'll read out the MSO's response after the legal ruling last week. They said they welcomed the judgment of the federal court, and I quote, "The fundamental issue in dispute in the proceeding was who controls the MSO's stage. The MSO maintained that Mr. Gillam should have sought the authorisation of the MSO before making the statements he made from the MSO's stage." I mean, that argument at face value seems to be pretty persuasive. We hired you for this job, we own the stage, so you toe our line. What's your response?
1: I think it's like looking at a marriage. You know, at a certain point, the relationship between an artist and an arts institution is very difficult to sort of specify in schematic terms. But earlier on, when you were introducing things, you put two things together that are really quite separate. One is, you know, the MSO and its relationship with this particular pianist. And the other is the Writers' Festival. And at least in the case of the Adelaide Writers' Festival, the institution was right behind its writers. And even so, there was trouble. So there's a situation in which kind of the institution and the artist, you know, kind of are at loggerheads with each other. And then there's one where the institution and the artists are kind of in one accord. But we're in a situation where there seems to be trouble in both those particular instances.
0: I mean, could you argue the Adelaide Writers' Festival was not behind one writer, Randa Abdel Fattah, when they uninvited her?
1: Yeah, you could. But if you look at, you know, what's happening generally, I think you could generally say there seems to be more afoot than just the relationship between particular arts institutions and particular artists. I think you can say that there seems to be something in the air about the role of artists per se in public debate.
0: That is a really great question. I'm glad you raised it. Do you think that there's something about this moment in time culturally that is spawning these attempts to control what's said to a greater extent?
1: Well, you're talking to a historian of censorship, so I and censorship in Australia. And so I suppose I think Australia's got form. Like, you don't have to go too far back before, you know, kind of the Australian government in particular is getting the shits with artists and trying to shut them up. So a kind of classic example of that is a play in 1936 called The Day I Die, which Till the Day I Die, which was written by Clifford Odets, which is essentially an anti-Nazi play. And the Lyons government tried to have it banned. Or you could think of another play, which is Boys in the Band, that was produced, commercially produced in the late 1960s, which is one of the first LGBTQI plus plays. And the government banned that film and tried to arrest two of the actors in it. So when we look back at that, we go, well, it's not a great record, to be honest. So if there is something to be kind of managed about this moment, I think it's probably it's a time to reconsider what we want from the artists and what we want artists to do. And I say that knowing that, you know, when feelings run high, it's not a great time to consider those questions more coolly.
0: Yeah, I was thinking of things like the nudity furore around hair and, you know, piss Christ, things that happen in visual arts. Would you care to comment on their place in that landscape?
1: Well, there's just lots of them. I mean, every time you look, you know, like my joke is that, you know, the arts go from the back page to the front page in the blink of an eye. you know, weirdly, you know, with my other hat on, I'm often in the policy space talking about the value of the creative arts. And when you're in that kind of rather dismal kind of domain, it's all about kind of, well, why should we care? You know, why fund the arts? Because, you know, aren't they just a private good, something that people do on the side? And to step from that debate into this one where suddenly people care intensely is kind of weird. You're like, well, which is it? Do you not care or do you really care? And how do those two things square? So that's what I think, and that's what I mean when I say, look, I think it's a time to consider, well, what Australia in particular wants from its creative artists.
0: Yeah, that was really fascinating. We're speaking with Julian Meyrick, who's a theatre director and professor of creative arts at Griffith University, about the state of freedom of speech when it comes to artistic expression in this country. I was wondering if this debate points to a deeper problem of a lack of consensus about what the arts are, and you clearly are arguing that we do need to have some more discussion about that.
1: Yes.
0: But could you see this intensity of debate and engagement as a sign of quite a vibrant and diverse arts landscape where different views coexist?
1: Yes, I do. Absolutely, I do. I think actually Australians care about the arts very, very much. And I think there is a slight disconnect in terms of kind of the government attitude towards the arts, which is often it's a discretionary good and doesn't matter very much, and its social role. And when you have a controversy like this, actually you see the value of the arts vividly illuminated in a way that you never do in a spreadsheet, because you see the passion in people's eyes. Look, I don't want to instrumentalize this. There's a lot of pain and hurt in our community at the moment, and there are very real negative social forces. So I don't want to generalize my argument either, but I am talking about a very specific function for a very specific domain, which is the arts, which I think can, if we give it some freedom, can actually benefit us all. And I have a little test of sorts. Would you like to hear it?
0: Yes, I would.
1: Oh, okay. So it's a modification of John Rawls's The Veil of Ignorance test, which is, you know, quite a well-known kind of philosophical thought experiment. And Rawls, who was a liberal philosopher, said, when you're thinking about the distribution of resources in a society, then when you're making those decisions, you should do it behind what he called a veil of ignorance, which means you shouldn't know whether you're going to benefit from that distribution or not. You should do it not knowing whether you're going to be rich or poor, whether you're going to be kind of a person of colour or white or man or a woman. You should do it knowing that you could be any one of those people and have any one of those roles. And I think there's an argument for saying, well, if you're going to decide on the limits of free speech in the arts, you should not know ahead of time what it is that you are trying to, whether it's an opinion that you strongly believe or whether you're strongly against. You should do it behind a veil of ignorance so that you are, as it were, fair to both sides or fair to all sides, or I would say fair to the function of art itself.
0: That's a really fascinating test. I want to finish up with a question tangentially about the MSO decision, because that was partly about how you treated in the workplace. That was the basis on which the case was brought. But the judge said something really interesting. They said, you know, they didn't cancel you because of your political beliefs. I find that there's a kind of practice or custom in this world where you have to ask for approval before you say things on stage. So in that context, Julian, do you think that last week's ruling in the MSO's favour will affect other artists and in other fields? Is it a precedent?
1: I am not a lawyer, Hillary, so I should really say that. When I looked at essentially the ABC kind of coverage of the decision, I could see that it was complicated in the sense that there is a intense relationship between arts institutions and the artists they employ. And I think only a mug goes in there and goes, it's always the same in every single instance. I believe the judge said, look, it'd be better if it didn't come to me for a judgment. And I think that that's probably indicative of something important as well. Sometimes when judges say that, I think they mean that the court of public opinion is really important and not just the kind of the black letter law. I don't know. If people have a burning desire to say something, Hillary, they generally say it. I don't know if a judgment like this is going to put, you know, is going to have a so-called kind of cooling effect. I think it's probably going to lead to more debate about what we expect from our artists. But I do understand why arts organisers, having worked for a large organisation, because I was the associate director at Melbourne Theatre Company for 6 years, I know how intense those places can be as well. So I've seen it from both sides, both as the kind of independent artist kind of towing the line or trying to tow the line. And I've done some pretty toey shows, I say, which people have got very upset with. But also I've seen it from the inside of a large cultural organisation as well.
0: Yeah, you can call that research. It's all tax deductible.
1: Yeah, that's right. Research, exactly.
0: Julian, great to chat with you today. Thanks for your time.
1: Oh, my pleasure, Hilary. Thank you for having me.
0: It's a pleasure. Julian Meyrick is a theatre director and professor of creative arts at Griffith University. This is Radio National, and on the Radio National Hour tomorrow, you'll hear Fran Kelly interviewing pianist Jason Gillam about what comes next for him. The producer of this Hour of Arts is Kate Ubergang. The executive producer is Kim Jurek, and Sarah Lestrange is acting arts editor here at ABC Radio National. You can hop onto ABC Listen to hear any of the stories on Critics Corner or The Screen Show again. I'm Hilary Harper, and I'll catch you next time. Here's the latest ABC News.

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6: We've got triple header for you on the music show after the news. My guests are Montaigne. Alyssa Goodrich. And Jin Wigmore, who's going to be performing for us live.

Hello, it's The Music Show on ABC Radio National. I'm Andrew Ford. We've got three very different artists on today's programme. We will be having electropop based on Fish, country rock inspired by divorce, and contemporary music, which is grounded in the DNA of trees. That's what you're listening to right at the moment. Later on the show, composer Alyssa Goodrich will take us into the root system of her music. And we'll also have the New Zealand singer-songwriter Jim Wigmore talking about Beautiful Mess. That's the title of her new album. It's got a beautiful side and a messy side. It's not a football reference. First, though, Fish. You might remember Montaigne. The last time they were on The Music Show, we talked about an album including collaborations with Eurovision artists and David Byrne. Since then, they have taken the plunge. There are going to be more water metaphors coming up into independent music making. And the latest album, it's the first wave, see, of that new era. It's called It's Hard to Be a Fish. They're not leaving their earlier music behind completely. They're about to go on tour with the 2016 album Glorious Heights. So we'll start there.

0: That's Glorious Heights from Glorious Heights. And it's a pleasure to welcome back to the music show, Montaigne. Hello.
1: Hello.
0: 10 years, you're about to go out on the road with this album again in support of its 10th anniversary. Are you all nostalgic?
1: I think I had a sort of do before think type mentality at the time that I don't have anymore, that sometimes I miss about music. The album's very much a product of not really having any fear about the kind of music that I was making. And now, you know, I'm a bit in my head about things nowadays. So I do miss that aspect. But I would say my life materially and socially is way better now than it was back then.
0: But are you nevertheless a bit admiring of your younger self when you listen to this album?
1: I definitely am. I really had no fear. And I really didn't think I would start with no fear and then arrive with fear. Nowadays, I don't really know exactly what type of music I want to make because there's so much stuff I like.
0: And because you're independent, you haven't got anyone telling you.
1: No, exactly. I'm entirely under my own guidance, which is dangerous, but also, I guess, fun in a kind of unpredictable, volatile way.
0: We'll come back to the independence, but let's stick with Glorious Heights. It's big, isn't it? I mean, that sound that we've just heard there, I mean, it sounds... It actually sounds very live and the instruments sound very real.
1: I think all of them are real. I don't think there was very little software except for maybe processing used on that album.
0: Okay.
1: Yeah, well, it was all live players. It was all like synths and horn players and drummers and stuff. So yeah.
0: Yeah. So putting it together, when you wrote that song, for instance, did you have that sound in your head?
1: I think so. At the time, I was very preoccupied with the sort of like anthemic indie pop acts of the time, like Arcade Fire or like Florence and the Machine. Talking Heads as well were an influence on that album, David Byrne by extension. And so I wanted to go for something that was sort of dancey, that had this like big sound, felt epic. I think I was very preoccupied with the notion of things feeling epic and kind of euphoric at the time, while marrying it with like pretty angsty lyrics, which is still kind of my MO, but I definitely have strayed away, I would say, from this anthemic pop rock.
0: But when you go out on the road now with this album, do you try to recapture that sound, or are you able to take those songs and look at them from the perspective of somebody who is older and wiser?
1: I think we'll probably try to capture similar like energy and dynamics when I take it out, just because the music I've made in the last few years has not been like that as much. So this is like my opportunity to actually go back to that sound a little bit, have this highly live performance, because the tour as well will be playing the entire album front to back, and then we'll do some newer songs after that. But that'll be my opportunity to actually just have the room feeling like kinetic as well as like acoustic.
0: So you'll have horns on stage?
1: No, unfortunately, no horns. There will be playback. Unfortunately, my budgets aren't quite so high that I can afford horn players on stage. But it'll be my drummer, it'll be my bassist. He also plays synths. I'll be on guitar.
0: Let's talk about the more recent album, last year's album, the first independent one. First of all, perhaps before we actually get to the music, the whole business of going independent. I mean, how's it working out not being with Sony?
1: I signed when I was 18 and I didn't understand like material reality, because I, you know, from the moment I became an adult, had other people managing that reality for me, and I never looked at it and I just took it for granted, you know. And so when I went independent, I was like, oh, okay, now I have to pay to do all this stuff. And I was like, oh, the label spent all this money on my behalf when I was signed with them. This is the tricky thing with labels as well, is like they'll say, hey, let's fly you to Los Angeles and like put you in rooms with all these producers. And you're just like, sounds cool. Like, guess that's free. And you never even see the bill. They don't send you the bill, or they don't tell you like this is how much like advance we've fronted you. Or, you know, like I get those documents now because I'm not like, I'm managing myself, but at the time, you know, that's concealed by your managers, not for any nefarious reasons, but just like honestly to protect you as an artist so you can just do the art. But now I have to become aware of the material reality, and it is expensive, but that is good. This is sort of where I try to get to with it, is like I think it is good to become aware of that stuff because now I can actually plan more carefully and be more intentional and deliberate about that stuff. Being independent is like a huge amount of learning experience, but I think once you do learn all the stuff, it puts you in a really powerful position. Or at least I feel like I'm in a powerful position because I'm in full control of my direction and how my resources are used. And I also get to be in control of my vision, and I have direct contact with my audience that isn't like diluted by this like corporate veneer of belonging to a label.
0: Well, let's talk about that first album you've made as an independent artist. It's called It's Hard to Be a Fish. Want to tell us about the title?
1: Yeah, It's Hard to Be a Fish. I decided to call the album that for several reasons. Firstly, when I made the album, I was living in Coogee in Sydney, and I was, you know, thinking about the ocean a lot, partly as well, because I started making this during the pandemic. So I was just at home a lot. And if I wasn't at home, I was allowed to, you know, walk outside for a bit. And outside was the ocean. We were very lucky to be able to live near there. And, you know, I watched all the Imbari Monterey Bay Aquarium videos, which has all like the deep sea camera footage. And I've always loved the ocean, especially because my parents had this attachment to it growing up. We moved from Canberra to Sydney so that we could be closer to the beach. And that was something that was important to them. So it's always stuck out in my mind that water and the ocean and the beach are important to be close to. But the thing about it as well is I'm pretty scared of it. And I don't really like going to the beach. And every time I go in the water, I'm honestly, quite frankly, afraid. Like I don't love it. But what I do love about it is the majesty of it, the mystery of it. Like, I love it for the same reason I'm afraid of it, which is it's so grand and powerful and unknowable. It's very inspiring, I think. So I wanted to bring that kind of feeling and aesthetic to the album, but also the album is about my relationship with my mom and my feelings towards my mom, who I don't speak to anymore. And so I guess, like, It's Hard to Be a Fish is kind of just like saying it's hard to be human, but I wanted to bring this level of metaphor to it, and I wanted the album to feel thematically placed by the seaside and deep in the ocean. And there's a lot of metaphor in there about like shipwreck and fish who live in tanks not knowing there's an ocean out there.
0: Well, let's continue with that watery theme. We'll listen to So Fast in the Water. Montaigne, thank you very much for being my guest again on The Music Show.
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So Fast in the Water from Montaigne, and they're on tour pretty much throughout August all around the country. You'll find the details in the usual place. You're listening to The Music Show on ABC Radio National, and I'm Andrew Ford. We've got climate science and genetics behind the music of Alyssa Goodrich. It's a project called Gene Tree, and we'll speak to the composer in a moment. We'll hear her music and her vibraphone alongside an ensemble of flute and sax, electric guitar and bass. But we're also going to be hearing the DNA of moths and butterflies, the patterns of cells dividing and multiplying, and transcriptions of mRNA. I need some of this explained, and Alyssa is the person to do it. So we'll chat to her in a second, but we'll start with the moth. This is a piece called Moth Returns to Mountain Ash

0: Moth returns to Mountain Ash 1. That's from Gene Tree. It's the work of Alyssa Goodrich, who we heard playing vibraphone there, along with Gideon Brazil on sax, Elliot Folvig on electric guitar, and Miranda Hill on bass. And Alyssa and Elliot join me now on the music show. Welcome to the show. Let me ask you, Alyssa, about the impulse to do this, because previously you have responded to the music of Bach and Beethoven, and here you seem to be responding to the whole of creation.
1: Now that sounds really, really overreaching, doesn't it? It's got quite a long backstory, actually. So it began really with a conversation between myself and a dear friend, Dr. Anna Syme, who's a bioinformaticist and a marine biologist. And we were just getting very excited by the fact that we could see that scientists and artists kind of do the same things, ask questions, test them out, ask more questions. And then I got quite curious about what her work involved, and that led me into the incredible, very dimensional world of genetics and climate change. And from a creative residency, actually, at what was then Carlton Connect Lab with the City of Melbourne, Gideon and Adam Simmons and myself and dramaturg Nadja Kostic and Anna got into a room, and I explored for about 3 months how genetics, how climate change and the way species adapt or die could be interpreted musically.
0: Interesting that you had a dramaturg there.
1: Yes, because I felt, well, I've got quite a background in working in theatre, but also I felt to pull out what the narratives were, as well as understanding the nitty-gritty of patterns that could be changed into rhythms and harmonies. It's such a big topic. So I was very keen to draw out what people outside of the science, you know, audiences could come to understand and enjoy and feel about the science.
0: When we listen to your work with Bach or Beethoven, we sort of recognise Bach and Beethoven in there. But coming to this blind, you wouldn't necessarily, you know, spot the DNA models, would you?
1: No, I don't think so. They're there, or rather the principles, if you like, of the science, as I understand it as a musician and composer. I am not a scientist. But they're built into the material, because at a very basic level, I guess, there's always been an overlap between physics, mathematics and music. But hopefully they're pieces of music that can kind of exist beyond their technical points of inspiration.
0: So the DNA modelling is a starting point.
1: Yes, and it's also, if you like, a spine, excuse the pun, within the compositions. So I came to understand the four nodes, if you like, of DNA. I came to understand the basic ways

0: in which DNA can replicate and sometimes accidentally change. And I was able to translate that information into rhythm and harmonic patterns that are actually within, just thinking about it, Elliot, I think they're in all of the tunes. From that also are stories and storytelling that we sort of latched on, or I latched on to explore more emotional musical responses.
1: Well, come back to the storytelling, but I'm interested in the translation, how you go from the data that you've got to turning it into, as you say, rhythms and melodies.
0: The beauty of it for me was there was a lot of visual patterns, visual information. I'm not a great mathematician. So the mathematics of it I came to understand the logic of it, but I couldn't really interpret that for myself into music. But there are so many patterns and visual imagery, and they present really like almost like immediately like graphic notation scores. So one of the beginnings of the writing and the development was I would put things up on the wall and we'd all explore how we might interpret those as graphic notations. And then I continued to hone and shape and move away from them, taking information from what we'd improvised and writing into it, as I say, the rhythms and the harmonies that you can kind of extract from that information.
1: So, Elliot, maybe I can come to you. When you stepped into this project, were you much concerned with the science behind it, or did you just, you know, was it just a gig?
2: I think there's a part of many musicians who are pretty fascinated by science. I think the crossover, if you took a Venn diagram, I think there's a fairly, depending on the kind of musician I guess you are, but I certainly have a lot of colleagues who have got a layman's interest in scientific kind of concepts. And for me, the interest, as coming from an improvisation background, there's a certain, if we go to the physics and mathematics analogy, the mathematics of physics is one thing, but physics is in the real world. So how that mathematics manifests is obviously infinitely variable. And so these concepts, it's not an uncommon thing for a musician to have an idea and then manifest it quite differently each time. As an improviser, for example, you might have the same impetus and come up with a very different sort of expression of that idea in the music you choose to create based on it. And I think that was the mindset for me, was that there were these really interesting concepts, some of which I was familiar with and some were just really fascinating. And then the musical exploration took on a life of its own, I think. And there's probably over a period of time, there's a certain just getting the mechanics of the pieces together. But once we get to a certain point of familiarity with the concept musically, we go back to the narrative and bring it together to sort of tell the story with this newfound musical event that we've come up with collectively, you know. So I think over a period of time, it sort of evolved.

0: On today's music show, I'm talking to composer and percussionist Alyssa Goodrich and guitarist Elliot Folvig about the project that they've both been involved with, Gene Tree. All right, we talked about the dramaturg. There is, in fact, a narrative element to this, unlikely as it may seem. Tell us about the peppered moth.
1: Yes. So as I was struggling with the volume of science, I said to my friend Anna, please help, give me a hook, give me a story, and also something hopeful in this science and story of climate emergency and species trying to survive. And so Anna told me about this story of the peppered

0: moth. So in industrial England, the soot on the trees increased, and so the trees went quite black. And these white moths became very, well, they were prey for other animals. And incredibly, incredibly, over what is actually in science a very short period of time, and excuse the scientists out there, I can't remember how many generations, but maybe 30 generations or so of this moth, it changed its physical appearance. It started to grow these black peppered dots of the moth. That strand of the species increased and it took over and it survived. And when industrial England literally cleaned up its act, incredibly, this same moth was able to change again and move back to the other strand of its genetics and become again more of the white moth. And it's a very tangible way of thinking about species and climate change. And I think importantly, it's a hopeful story.
1: Yes. And I immediately sense the kind of shape in it as well, yeah, from a musical point of view.
0: Yes.
1: You can sort of see how you can take that story and, you know, it's got an arc, hasn't it?
0: Yes, yes. And in the work, I you know, play also with the textures and qualities of a moth and its wings. So it offers textural ideas as well. And it allows me, us, to introduce key themes or ideas around genetics and climate science in a very, again, a very tangible way.
1: You're a percussionist, as I mentioned, as well as a composer, and on this album you play vibraphone, and I wonder about the choice, about, you know, but you've got so many other possible things you could play, so why did you focus on the vibes?
0: It's a first love. And it offers me a way to, I think, fully express. It's a keyboard instrument. It allows me to work with melody, harmony, texture. It allows the ensemble to trade roles. So Elliot is an incredible magician on the electric guitar, and it enables, I think probably particularly Elle and I, to swap roles on occasions, you know, who's playing the chords, who's playing the melody, who's playing textures. And I find, as I say, it's a first love. So I love the challenge of looking for and finding new ways of expressing on that instrument. And I also love the combination of instruments with the quartet when the vibraphone's in the mix.
1: Yes, they blend beautifully, and the instruments, well, particularly the electric guitar and the vibes, Elliot, have quite similar tone colours, or they can have. I mean, you can do lots of different things, obviously, with your guitar, but you can sound pretty close to a vibraphone.
2: Yeah, there's definitely been, in the early days, more experimentation with different sounds. As you say, the palette of sounds for an electric guitar is virtually limitless. But the aesthetic of the vibes, the sound itself, has a certain quality that over time we just sort of found that when the roles shift, that those sounds being a little bit closer, they're still different enough. Obviously, that it's the nature of how you actually contact the instrument is pretty different. But they both have a rhythmic aspect to them that every sound you create kind of allows you to explore rhythm in amongst the textural sounds. But at the same time, we've also got this ability to play with the dynamics of the instrument. And texturally, I think it works better if we're of a similar palette. You know, we've still got a few pieces where we're pretty different. But, yeah, that crossover, I think, forms a really nice basis for the different saxophones and woodwinds and things to go over the top, and then the double bass has a sort of string sound all of its own that it brings as well.
1: Mm. You recently presented a different work at the UN General Assembly, Geoscience. What was your role in that?
0: Yes, it was an amazing project. So when we recorded Gene Tree last year, it was actually kind of one of two projects we were recording. At the moment, I'm working with fluid dynamics scientists and looking at waves and bubbles. And the project in Europe is kind of an adjunct to that. So I got invited to be part of this work called Flow, which is a gorgeous project. It's looking at the River Lech, and the scientists have segmented it into 25 sections, and they've looked at the geological and topographical changes to the river along each of those sections, and then have asked sound artists, composers, musicians, there were 50 of us, so two for each section, to respond to the material. And we were also invited, one of the artists beautifully suggested that we could, if we wish, weave elements of other musicians', other composers' works into our own, so that literally the river flows. And that beautiful project was presented, yes, at the UN General Assembly of Geosciences in Vienna.
1: The project that we have been talking about, Gene Tree, isn't actually new. It's been around for a decade, more than a decade, but you've only just recorded it. Why?
0: We started in 2015. Probably at the time we were ready to record the plague hit us all. And Gene Tree then continued in an adjunct way. It had another life with St. Martin's Youth Performing Arts Centre, and we did installation performances with hundreds and hundreds of children involved at Melbourne Botanic Gardens, and then recently we went to Darwin and did it with Darwin children at the Darwin Gardens. And we were coming back into the studio late last year to record actually the waves and bubbles material, which is what I'm working on now. And beautifully the ensemble said, oh, Lisa, while we're here, we really should record Gene Tree. And so we did.
1: Right. Well, I'm sure you didn't need asking twice.
0: No.
1: Lovely to talk to you. Thank you very much for coming in. Thank you for coming in, Elliot. And congratulations on the album.
0: Thank you so much, Andy.
2: Thanks, Andy.

Moth returns to Mountain Ash 2. Elissa Goodrich's album Gene Tree is out now, and the details are on the Music Show's website. It's the music show that you're listening to on ABC Radio National. I'm Andrew Ford, and now we've got Jin Wigmore in the Music Show studio. She's a New Zealand singer-songwriter. She's back in her homeland after quite a while in the United States. She's just been making her first album in 8 years and also running a deli. We'll talk to her about that as well. The new album is just out. It's called Beautiful Mess, and this is how it starts.

0: That's Country Diamond. That's the opening track of Beautiful Mess. It's the work of Gin Wigmore, and she's in the Music Show studio. Welcome to the Music Show, Gin.
1: Thank you. Thanks for having me.
0: Let's talk first of all about the title of the album, shall we?
1: Yes.
0: Beautiful Mess, because it's actually the title, each word is the title of one side as well.
1: Yes, it is. The beautiful side is sort of reflective of this sort of country, Americana folk part to this album. And then the mess is the journey that goes into the more chaotic rock and roll, upbeat, messy part of my life. And together they create this really well-rounded snapshot of the last few years that has been, yeah, both beautiful and really messy at the same time. So it seemed like a perfect little pairing.
0: What about the subject matter of the songs? Does that change from side to side as well? Are there beautiful subjects and messy subjects?
1: Yeah, definitely. Definitely. I mean, I think it's been tracklisted in a way where I chronologically sort of told the story of the last few years. And that's why I wanted to open up with Country Diamond, going back to this nostalgic, transports me back to my childhood and thinking about what I could have done differently. And when you're starting at square one again, you sort of go back to the beginning and go, what choices could I have made differently? And things like that. Would I have been daydreaming about a potentially better life or a different life or something maybe that takes you out of the heartache that I was currently experiencing? And it goes through that. So yeah, Beautiful is quite whimsical, and this sort of inward thought about things and sort of planting the seed that led up to leaving my marriage of 10 years. And that's sort of the beautiful mess when it kicks into that side. That's the catalyst really for going, right, I got to leave this marriage and I got to leave LA and I take my boys. And we went down to New Zealand, and that was sort of, yeah. And then it just goes into this messy, chaotic, heartbreaking, bleh, you know, purge of feelings.
0: But it's very much grist for the country music mill, all of this, isn't it? I mean,
1: yeah.
0: You know, divorce is probably the number one topic for country songs.
1: Yeah, totally. I know, I think. And also, I mean, I was listening to a lot of Tammy Wynette and Loretta Lynn and stuff like that. And the beautiful part of this record was recorded up just north of Palm Springs. So I was deep in the desert in Yucca Valley. And so, yeah, it's got a lot of that country influence around it. And they're just, some of those old country songs are such great story. Their storytelling ability is so brilliant.
0: They are. And I wonder whether, do you have a theory whether there's a difference between a breakup song and a divorce song? I mean, are they essentially the same?
1: Yeah, I think so. I think that the divorce one is a little more, you're having to burn down that whole vision of what your future was pretty well planned out to be, you know, like a breakup. You might have just had a couple of months together and you haven't really fully painted this whole picture of what your life might be looking like 10, 20 years down the line. I mean, a divorce, often you've had kids. In my case, I had. And so that whole, like, you know, nuclear style family of like, we've got our two kids and our dog and this is our life and we're on this trajectory. I had to scrap that whole thing, burn the whole house down, you know, which is quite deeply traumatic, and you have to figure out where the paint is again to like paint your new picture and your new life. And yeah, you're pretty rock bottom for sure.
0: So how did the songwriting fit in there? I mean, was it a kind of therapy? Was it?
1: It always is. Yeah, yeah, it always is. I'd be, yeah, locked up crazy if I didn't have music for sure. It's a cathartic, especially nowadays. I think with so much life I've lived so much life, it's sort of like venting along the way, you know, and letting off steam on what's happened. And it helps with growth massively, because you kind of get to access those really dark subconscious thoughts that maybe you don't want to let out. But in the space of writing music, it's such a safe space to be incredibly vulnerable and actually confront some of those thoughts and feelings. And I think that's why I remain so curious and interested in music, is because it conjures it out. Yeah, it's sort of like an exorcism of all these thoughts and things that maybe you thought you had locked away deep in the well of your mind, and then somehow it's like a siren or something. It just drags it out. And sometimes that's a chord. Like sometimes it's even going from a D chord to a D7 chord or something. And you just go, oh, that did something. What is that evoking?
0: And I suppose the other thing is whether you kind of draw exclusively on your own experience, or given that you've been listening to Loretta Lynn and Patsy Cline, did you say? But you also draw on their experience when you're writing a song.
1: I think it's an inspiration to write in a way that's similar to their writing and just being brave in that. You know, that when Tammy Wynette wrote that song with Divorce, D-I-V-O-R-C, I mean, what a brave moment for her at the time and place of when she was writing and recording that. And yeah, lyrically, I think that is courageous for the time. And that sort of inspires you to go, okay, someone's done it. It's not so scary. I can do this too.
0: You're listening to The Music Show on ABC Radio National. I'm Andrew Ford and I'm talking to Jin Wigmore. You went back to New Zealand. That's not like Los Angeles, is it?
1: No, very different. I said to myself, I need to keep really busy to stay interested in living in New Zealand because it's this little place and I was used to a very busy life in Los Angeles. So I made sure that I had a million projects and now my plate is happily overflowing, just how I like it. I've got all kinds of things

0: cooking away, and a new album coming out. And it's nice actually being on an island in the middle of nowhere, because you kind of got this sanctuary as your base.
1: Island with a population which is what, about a third that of Los Angeles?
0: It's a little tiny little pocket of Los Angeles. Yeah,
1: exactly. I notice you're using culinary analogies. You're talking about your what's on your plate and cooking and so on.
0: Yes.
1: And tell me about the deli, because I've often thought that writing songs was a branch of the hospitality business.
0: I think it is, actually. I mean, I think it's, you're curating an experience, right? And you can apply that and look at it as art, and, you know, food is art, painting, music. And I think a deli, I mean, actually, to be real with you, I wanted to have a wine bar, but the liquor licenses require you to fill out so many pieces of document pages, but I just had no bandwidth for that. So a deli seemed like the next best thing. And it's cute. It's like your neighborhood hang, you know, which I wanted. We play loud music. We play eclectic, whatever music. And people just go there to sort of be with their local community, which I think is the coolest part of that deli.
1: You've brought your guitar in and you're going to sing for us. And you're going to sing not a messy song, but a beautiful song.
0: A beautiful song. Exactly. I am.
1: What is this one?
0: It's called Tip of My Tongue.
1: Thank you very much, Jin.
0: Thank you.

0: you.
1: Jin Wigmore with Tip of My Tongue live in the Music Show studio. Beautiful Mess is the name of the album, and it's out now on Universal. Next time on the Music Show, finally, you get to hear that session I keep mentioning that we recorded at the Sydney Writers Festival with...

0: my friends, Red Room Poetry. Ziggy Ramo, Leah Senior, and Kate Fagan were all on stage with me talking about the art of turning poetry into song.
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2: 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It can be a funny old process. The hosts of Let's Make a Rom-Com get to grips with finding the one, you know, in that way. And later, Maureen and Edith of Another Cuppa with Granny Bingo welcome comedian Geraldine Hickey into the studio. That's after the news on ABC Radio National with me, Cassie McCullough. Don't go anywhere.
3: ABC News with Satyam Weinstein. Media in Iran are reporting missiles have struck power and desalination plants in the port city of Jask in the south of the country. Larry Buttrose reports.
4: It comes as the US military says it's now completed a seventh day of strikes, with Iran still launching counterstrikes on US allies in the Gulf region. The US says aircraft, drones and warships took part in attacks, hitting surveillance sites, military logistics infrastructure, underground weapons storage and maritime capabilities. Iran says 8 people have been killed and at least 5 bridges struck. It comes after US President Donald Trump this week reiterated threats to hit Iranian energy plants and bridges, while after earlier such threats, US international law experts warned attacks on civilian infrastructure may constitute war crimes.
3: The Prime Minister has announced the government's preliminary response to the Special Envoy to Combat Islamophobia's report. Aftab Malik's report was released last September. It made 54 recommendations, including that the government confront Islamophobia with the same urgency as other forms of discrimination. Anthony Albanese says the government's still considering all of Mr. Malik's proposals.
5: What we've done is to respond to all of the recommendations. Some of them we have adopted in full and are acting on already. Others we'll give further consideration to.
3: Immigration Minister Tony Burke says the country has moved on from the White Australia policy. In an interview with far-right activist Tommy Robinson, One Nation leader Pauline Hanson singled out the end of the policy as the beginning of migration issues in Australia. Mr. Burke says he's shocked by any talk of the White Australia policy, which was formally dismantled by the Whitlam government in 1973.
6: I never thought when I entered Parliament that in my political lifetime anyone who'd been elected to Parliament would be calling for White Australia. I thought we're in a country where everybody just accepted that we had moved on and we were better because we'd moved on.
3: The federal government has updated its travel advice for Laos, telling Australians to exercise a high degree of caution. Authorities there have laid charges over a mass methanol poisoning which killed Australian teenagers Bianca Jones and Holly Morton Bowles in 2024. The charges may only result in a short prison sentence and a fine. The new smart traveller advice, the government singled out Laos' legal system, saying it may not provide transparency or justice, particularly in criminal cases. The U.S. Homeland Security Secretary Mark Wayne Mullen has vowed to aggressively pursue voter fraud cases ahead of November's midterm elections. Mr. Mullen's introduced election officials to check voter rolls for foreign nationals in the states of California, Pennsylvania, New Jersey and Nevada. He says anyone voting illegally will be dealt with swiftly.
7: If you are an illegal or you're voting illegally, we will hunt you down. We will find you. And we will prosecute you.
3: U.S. President Donald Trump has hit out of Canada as raging wildfires send smoke drifting into the United States. Mr. Trump says the U.S. is being invaded by filthy air, in his words, and is threatening to add smoke damage costs to tariffs leveled on Canada. More than 800 wildfires are currently burning in Canada, with many of those in the country's north, home to some of the world's largest intact forests. Linda DeBarsigue is the Grand Council Chief of the Anishinaabeg Nation in Northern Ontario and says it's a terrible situation.
8: Right now, there are about 191

0: man aged in his 70s has died after being taken to Royal North Shore Hospital. And tributes are being paid for one of the greatest cricketers of all time, Sir Garfield Sobers, who's died at the age of 89. Sobers represented the West Indies in 93 tests between 1954 and 1974, earning a reputation for aggressive batting and versatility with both pace and spin bowling. Cricket West Indies says a great innings has come to an end, while former England batsman Geoffrey Boycott described him as a once-in-a-generation talent. ABC News.
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0: Hello and welcome to Comedy Showcase. I'm Cassie McCullough. It's time for another episode of Let's Make a Rom-Com. How do you write about falling in love? How do people fall in love? Write in if you know. 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
1: Okay, so are you ready, Phoebe, for the Let's Make a Rom-Com, You Two or Rom-Com game? Okay. First quote, all I want is you.
2: Okay, that's You Two.
1: Okay, great, great. And what's the name of the song?
2: All I Want Is You.
1: Yeah, great, excellent. Yeah.
3: What you're hearing is a game Mark, Ryan, and I have come up with to test our guests' knowledge. It's called Rom-Com or You Two. Today's guest...
2: My name is Phoebe Robinson. I'm an actress, writer, producer, podcaster, obsessed You Two fan, and cheesecake is my favorite dessert. There we go.
3: The game is simple. We read a quote, and the guest has to decide whether that quote is a line from a romantic comedy or a line from a You Two song.
1: Okay, here's another one. I wanted it to be you. I wanted it to be you so badly.
2: You got mail.
1: Oh, my God. Yes. Oh, my God.
3: Excellent.
1: That's fantastic. Great work.
2: Meg Ryan says yes. I am blown away
1: that you just pulled that out. That was amazing.
3: That was very good. Phoebe has an upper hand in this game. When she says she's obsessed with You Two, she means it.
2: I love them so much. I've seen them 19 times all around the world.
1: Oh, my gosh.
3: I mean, that's why we created the game for her. Doi.
1: Okay, here we go. We just got a couple more. You put me back together again.
2: Is that a You Two lyric?
1: It is.
2: Okay.
1: Trip through your wires.
3: Because much like romantic comedies, You Two lyrics are great at capturing emotional longing. You know, sappy feelings.
1: You've done so well. I'm going to end on, this is a bit of a trick, so just bear with us here. See if you can do this.
2: Okay.
1: Love is patient. Love is kind. Love means slowly losing your mind.
2: Oh, yeah, you did get hard really quickly. Love it. Oh.
1: What does your gut tell you? Oh, is this a U2 song or is it a quote?
2: Oh, U2, love is blindness. Is that the name of the song?
1: No, it's not a U2 song. This is a trick. This is from 27 Dresses, and somebody just said a rhyming thing that sounded like a U2 lyric.
2: That was good. That was good.
3: Rom-com line or U2 lyric isn't just a fun game for us to play with our rom-com expert. It's a way for us to wrap our heads around today's challenge. Writing dialogue. Specifically, writing dialogue to make our couple fall in love with each other. We want to write something funny, realistic, relatable. We don't want to write anything that's too sappy. Certainly nothing that could be confused for a U2 lyric. We have to find a balance. It's Let's Make a Rom-Com.

0: This week, we're writing romantic dialogue, so we decided to start off by pulling some inspiration from our own love lives. Mark, Ryan, and I each went through our old emails and notebooks to find the most romantic things we've ever written. Love letters to our past and current partners.
1: All of my correspondence are from me to my now wife when we first started dating. I was on the road 80% of the time for about 20 years.
0: Mark is American. His wife is Canadian. And when he

0: became a resident of Canada, in order to prove their relationship was real, he had to send a bunch of their love letters to the government.
1: Like personal letters. Mm-hmm. And I pulled up some love letters from that time, which was years and years ago.
0: And knowing that story, going through my love letters, I was like, I got to stop putting a sex thing in every single, at the end of every single letter.
2: Well, that,
0: just in case this happens letter. To me.
1: That's the thing.
0: Because like, it'll be like normal correspondence, and it'll, it's like horrible at the end.
3: Yeah. And then suddenly it's horny at the end.
1: I think that's very normal, because that's how, like, I had to be like, oh, this one was almost perfect.
3: So you didn't send any of the horny ones to the government, Mark?
1: I did not send anything that had, like, super horny, but I ended up having to send some that had like
3: or a little bit horny.
1: A little bit horny.
3: Yeah,
0: I'm sure that's what they want. Yeah. Sorry,
1: of course.
3: Perverts.
0: Mark conveniently misplaced all his horny love letters, so he had to share one that was sweet.
1: So this is like it looks like I just got into Edinburgh. If I get emotional, I apologize. Oh. I just remember these times. Anita, I'm home, meaning I'm where I'm staying. I would always say home. I never had a home. Anita, I'm home. I want to talk. We can't talk. Every little thing that happens, I want to tell you. And so many little things have happened today, but I'm tired. My body is tired. I want to tell you, sweet Anita, but it's darker outside than normal, and I feel like I'm lost in space. I feel sleepy. It's been a while since I felt sleepy this early. Going to turn in. But remember, talking to you is better than sleep will ever be. In case you feel like texting me to let me know that you're able to chat, I'll write tomorrow from the coffee place. Keep my heart safe. I need it for a few more years.
3: I need it for a few more years. That's so sweet.
1: I know, but I used to be so, like, sappy.
3: You still are.
1: With her. I am still a bit of a sap.
0: Ryan shared a love letter he received. Not exactly the assignment, but okay. A keepsake from his girlfriend, Lily.
3: And this one is not really about the words, but I've kept it as, like, an artifact of my love between my love.
1: Your love.
3: Our love. My partner Lily and I. This is a month after. We've been like had this whirlwind month and she was going away to Europe because before we got together, she had planned. She's going away anyways. And that night, I had gotten into a car accident and almost like I totaled my car. And like the fire people were like, that was a really bad accident. You're crazy to be like walking around right now. And so we were supposed to have one final night, but I wasn't able to, she had to leave to the airport and wasn't able to get back. And I kept this just because of like how she wrote it down. So I just want to like, the house was full of paper. There was paper everywhere, notebooks, printer paper. And she ripped this Swiffer box apart and wrote on it. And she just says, my love, I'm so sorry I didn't get to see you and kiss you before I left. Thank you so much for everything this month. I will miss you tremendous and think about you all the time. I'm going to cab home and hop on the bus to the airport. I love you, XOXO Lily. But I just keep it because, like, I just imagine her little hands ripping apart the box. And just, like, because my thing about Lily is, like, she's always, her motto is, there's no time! Everything happens so fast. And I was
1: Lily.
3: I just love that she just kind of ripped it apart. She's always trying to throw it away, too. She's like, it's a box. And I'm like, yeah, but it's got your fingerprints all over it.
0: My emails to a former boyfriend were a little more chaotic, but romantic nonetheless. And this is between me and a boyfriend. The first one goes, it's a forwarded message where someone is like telling me what comedy shows to write to try and get on. And I forwarded it to my boyfriend and said, how do I do this? I don't know. Do I type out the email for each one? And it just occurred to me, like, your person just helps you so much.
1: Oh,
0: like,
1: my God.
0: Print this off. What's this thing? Sign up for that. Like, does this flight path look okay? Yeah. Like, so that's actually cute.
1: Yeah.
0: A second set of eyes.
1: It's so true how much, like, you just rely on, I mean, depending on the nature of your relationship, but it is like you're just totally like throwing so much at them all the time without even thinking.
0: It was fun listening to everyone else's love stories, but to be honest, I hated looking back on my past romances. I found this hard and embarrassing, and it gave me a lot less faith that we could pull off this rom-com because I was like, this is my real life where I was completely unbridled and it's just awful. It's insane.
1: But I would defend that and say, like, it should be. Like, I mean, maybe I'm just defending myself because I found it very similar. And I definitely read somewhere I 100% thought I was being, like, clever and, like, really funny. And, like, it was just like, oh, gosh. So, but I think that real life is more like that. And, like, we need to learn from that and be like, we don't want it to sound like this.
3: Yeah, we don't want to sound like
1: because it sounds too cringy.
0: So, how do we harness our knack for writing hard-on-our-sleeve love letters in real life and transform it into charming dialogue for our characters? Thankfully, we have an expert on taking real-life relationships and turning them into on-screen comedy. Let's bring Phoebe Robinson back into the mix.
2: I love romantic comedies. 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
4: 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I'm Jessica Motherfreakin' Williams.
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0: But she's a jack of all trades in the entertainment business. She's a screenwriter, an essayist who's published two books, and in 2022, she wrote and starred in her own rom-com TV series, Everything's Trash.
2: We both know today was cray. I switched birth control pills, made me loops. And one of the side effects is cussing people out and stealing coffee machines, which could be kind of cool for season 3 of the podcast, right? Unhinged Phoebes?
0: The show is about Phoebe, a podcaster with a messy life who's forced to grow up when her brother Jaden becomes a prominent politician. And rather than be repulsed by the mushiness of real life, like we were with our love letters, Everything's Trash leans into it.
2: Working on Everything's Trash, which is adapted from my book, Everything's Trash, But It's Okay, I feel like we did a good mix of things that happened in my life and things that happened to, you know, the various writers and stuff. And so, you know, obviously the sort of foundational things, me being a broke podcaster in New York was like ripped from the headlines, you know, Law and Order style. My brother running for office, he is a politician in Ohio.
0: But back to dialogue. What inspires us about Phoebe's writing is her ability to be vulnerable without being corny. For example, there's a scene in her show where TV Phoebe almost tanks her brother's campaign, but in the nick of time, she saves the day. She and her brother share a tender moment, and he wants to express his sibling love.
6: Sorry I got crazy.
2: Sorry I'm so messy. I know it's not always easy with me.
6: Easy? It's so boring. You are the brightest damn light I know.
2: Jaden.
0: The brightest damn light I know. I like that. Not an I love you or I'm proud of you. It's something slightly off and a bit more realistic. Would I ever say that in real life? To my sibling? No. But does it work on the show? Yes.
2: With him saying you're the brightest light I know, that's him saying like, I love you so much. My real life brother and I, we don't always say, like, I'm much like, I love you, love you, love you. He's not like that. But I know that he loves me. And he'll, like, say other things that if you read the subtext, you go, oh, yeah, he loves me. I think that's how people are. And, you know, sometimes, like, you say I love you in your own way. And it's really sweet. And I think that's why people do respond to that scene so well and so positively, because it does sort of reflect real life and just the kind of, like, you mean a lot to me, but I'm not gonna like say that because I don't feel like crying right now. So I say this other thing that's like close enough to it.
0: Saying this other thing that's close enough to it, also known as subtext. I think for our romantic dialogue to be palatable, we should try writing around the things we're trying to say. And if that isn't quite working, Phoebe gave us another trick to gut check our script.
2: We would go through the script page by page as a room, and we would sign everyone parts, and then we would read through every scene aloud, and then we would go back at the top of that scene and go, okay, what do you want to change here? What feels inauthentic? What feels great? But it was a lot of like, once you read stuff aloud, you sort of go, oh, okay, I know how this sounds.
0: So if we want to ensure our dialogue is working, we need to get it onto the page and read it out loud. Sounds like it's time for another vomit draft.
7: 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I'm Cassie McCullough. We're listening to Let's Make a Rom-Com from the CBC. Time to write some romantic dialogue.
8: Okay, are we all in the script?
0: As homework, Mark, Ryan, and I went away to write a few falling in love scenes. These are scenes that come early in the movie before the relationship is complicated by finding out who his ex-girlfriend is. The goal being to avoid bad dialogue, but also actually write something that has the audience rooting for Greg and Catalina's love. This is the most nervous I've been the whole time.
1: Nervous about what you've written?
0: Yeah.
8: Why? What
1: do you think,
0: Maddie? I don't know. It's just like a very vulnerable little scene. I'm not even convinced it makes logistical sense.
8: I never think of logistics when I write these first pitch, sort of first go pitches. Okay, you know what I mean? Like,
0: that's helpful.
8: For me, at least.
1: Greg pulls out 17 lunches with one hand.
8: It's huge.
1: Is that what you mean? Just whatever they need?
0: We began to read the scenes, starting with Ryan's.
8: Okay, I'm ready if you guys are.
0: He handed out the roles.
8: Would you guys read Greg and Catalina, and I'll do the stage directions?
0: His takes place in a grocery store, as Greg and Kat are getting ready for a date.
8: Interior Greg's grocery store. Night. Greg has a clipboard and is going through two massive pallets of foodstuffs. Catalina is sitting on the front counter, legs dangling absentmindedly.
9: So, when do you plan on whisking me away to our fancy restaurant plans?
1: I'm sorry, it shouldn't be too much longer. I just have to check everything like 9 times because they keep screwing me on this order.
9: Oh, I know, I'm not worried. I'm just trying to be a bit, like, coquettish. Did it work?
1: Shit.
9: Okay, it didn't. That's fine.
1: There's no oat milk.
9: Oh, you're talking about foodstuffs.
1: There should have been 3 pallets. I knew it!
9: You cracked the case.
1: I'm sorry, give me a minute. I'm going to need to make a call here.
9: In your tiny office?
1: Yes, in my tiny office. Can maybe catch the driver before he finishes his route. Help yourself to some 10-cent candies. I'll be right back.
8: He closes the door, leaving Catalina alone in the store. She hops off the counter and begins to explore a bit. As she slowly walks behind the counter, she sees a picture of a kid's baseball team with a beaming Greg standing beside them. Taped up with the photo is a thank you card. Catalina checks to see if Greg is still in his office and then picks up the card and reads it. Dear Coach Greg, thank you for all the time you spent with us. Can't wait for next year. Sincerely, baseball team. I don't know who they are yet, but they're a kid's baseball team. Something. She smiles and replaces the card on the wall just as Greg walks back out.
1: I can't go out tonight.
9: Why not? What's wrong?
1: The delivery guy is going to come back when he's done his route, but that could be any time between now and 2 a.m., so I got to wait here.
9: I'll wait here with you.
1: You don't have to stay. It'll be boring.
9: Maybe for you, but I'm currently in a grocery store after hours. I'm like a cat burglar. I can touch anything I want. Besides, now we can have a cute little impromptu grocery store date. I'll make a little table out of pineapples and paper towels or something.
1: I have tables and chairs over there by the coffee station.
9: Greg, this is impromptu. I'm making a table and you're going to sit at it. Or kneel, maybe, depending on the materials. Also, do you have those little cereals that come in variety packs?
8: He points at the pallets.
1: In there. Why?
9: Main course. Or appetizers. Or both.
8: They smile at each other. Catalina starts to dig around in the pallet. Greg flinches at first, but then softens into a smile as he watches Catalina. And that's the scene.
1: Cute. They're going to have a little in the grocery store cute dinner.
0: Okay, not bad. There was some heart, and we loved Ryan finding a way to get baseball back in the film. I like baseball's ever presence.
8: Yes, I know.
1: Oh, and then her seeing that he's a coach is so cute. They couldn't have done it without him.
0: I loved that. I love actually a thank you card is a great way to show something and not tell.
8: Yeah.
0: You know what I mean? Where the character knows something about them and the other person doesn't. In the same way Phoebe Robinson uses subtext, the letter is a device that circles around the mushy stuff without having your character come right out and say it. We learn that Greg is a good guy who cares about kids without him having to say, I'm a good guy who cares about kids. Next up is my scene.
8: Exterior.
0: This is bad, okay?
8: Exterior. Just a little break. It's bad.
0: Where Greg and Kat leave a crowded bar and try and find a way home to their separate apartments.
8: Exterior, a fun bar that plays live music. You know the kind. Music blares and Catalina and Greg spill out onto the street, quite buzzed and having a great time.
9: It's not working.
1: You can't Shazam a live band.
9: Sometimes it works.
1: It doesn't work.
9: But we'll never know what band they were. They were so amazing. I wish I could have another bat mitzvah and they could be the band.
1: You're Jewish?
9: No. Why would you assume that?
1: You said you had a bat mitzvah?
9: Oh, yeah. For Alfred.
1: Who's Alfred?
9: You don't know Alfred? It's crazy. Alfred. I've told you about him. He's my stepdad.
1: No, I don't know you that well.
9: I guess I just feel like I've known you for a while.
1: I feel like that, too.
8: He grabs her hand and pulls her across the street.
1: Come on, there's a cab stand close.
8: They walk across the street briskly.
1: You walk really fast.
9: It's gonna rain.
1: No, it's not. There's not a cloud in the sky.
9: Trust me, this is my superpower.
8: Just then, the bottom of Greg's bag splits and all his stuff falls onto the sidewalk.
9: Oh, no!
1: Oh, shit!
8: They scrambled to pick up Greg's things, keys, wallet, a lot of receipts, some mints, loose change. Catalina goes to pick up something shiny and realizes it's not a coin, but a condom. She looks at Greg, who's scrambling

0: pick up the other things. He doesn't notice that she sees the condom. She picks it up and slides it into her pocket without noticing. Interior taxicab moments later. Greg and Catalina hold hands in the back of the cab. It's pouring rain.
1: You're good.
2: It's a gift and a curse, but it's nice to always know what to wear.
3: Okay. You guys are so cute.
0: Greg notices they're at his house.
1: Oh, this is it. Is this enough to take my friend here to the other address?
3: Yeah, I would do it for free. You guys are so freaking cute.
1: Thanks.
0: Greg and Catalina look at each other. It's time to say goodnight.
4: It was a really fun night. I had a great time.
2: Me too.
0: The cab driver has his fingers crossed in the front seat.
4: Good night.
2: Good night.
0: Greg goes to close the door.
2: Oh, Greg, did you forget something?
4: No.
2: Are you sure? Nothing? The restaurant or something?
4: I don't think so.
2: Hmm.
0: She flashes Greg the condom that he dropped on the road.
2: Are you sure? We could go upstairs and call the restaurant and check.
0: Greg reacts to the condom and to what she's saying and plays along.
4: Yeah. Oh, shit. My inhaler. Do you want to come upstairs and help me call them?
2: Yeah, I better make sure you get your inhaler.
0: She hops out of the cab.
4: Keep the change, man. Thanks.
0: Door slam. They run off into the building, kissing and everything. The cab driver drives away. Oh, yeah. I realized I should have done the cabbie with a Midwest accent. Because I was in Chicago.
2: I forgot to tell you also that this scene takes place before they've ever had sex.
0: Right.
5: At all with anyone?
2: Yeah. That's our producer, Dave.
0: At all with anyone.
4: I love that.
0: I loved it. How does Greg's bag, like his backpack breaks?
5: This is my question, too.
4: Yeah,
5: were they at a club?
2: Yeah. I know.
4: When he said bag, I was picturing like first a paper bag, then like a purse.
2: I know. I was like, does he have like a little fanny pack or backpack or like his like messenger bag? I was like, boys don't.
0: But I wonder if that could be in the scene. Like he's like, he brought, like he went to a club and he brought like a backpack. Like it's kind of like a endearing thing. Like you don't go out to clubs that much sort of thing. Like I brought my backpack.
4: Yeah. Exactly.
2: To us, this scene felt more dynamic. Partly because of the presence of another character.
4: The cab driver is just
0: funny.
4: Hilariously over the top in his wanting them to be
0: cute
4: together.
0: And he's not that
4: classic
0: creepy. He's just like, thank you, rom-com guys are so
4: thing.
0: Cute.
4: Yeah. You guys are so freaking cute. I'd do this for free.
2: This is a trick Phoebe Robinson uses in her writing, too. It's something she calls triangulation.
6: This is the thing I learned from my showrunner, Jonathan Groff, who is brilliant, Blackish, Happy Endings, Scrubs, How I Met Your Mother, Conan, like this guy's a hit maker.
2: No. Not the Jonathan Groff from Glee and Frozen.
6: I sort of see like, okay, how will Phoebe, Jaden, and Jesse interact? How will Phoebe, Michael, and Malika interact? Like how they each inform each other?
2: Doing this triangulation thing reveals character traits that you didn't even realize were there. And the more fully realized your character is, the better the dialogue will be.
6: I feel like once you have a good handle on who the characters are and how they move the world and like sort of what their subtext is and everything, it makes it easier to sort of write dialogue that sounds like them. It's a long way of saying I just like doing homework. Because it makes the fun bits, like dialogue, actually super fun.
2: So let's see what character traits are revealed about Greg and Catalina in Mark's scene, where he has them interacting with not one, but two third characters, if that adds up.
4: I will do stage directions. Ryan,
0: nice.
4: You do Greg.
0: Rug.
4: Maddie, you do. I'll do. I'm going to do Zeta.
0: Yes, please do Zeta. I would love to hear your take on Zeta trigonometry.
4: And then I'll also read the park cop.
2: And yeah, he's already putting our favorite side character, Zeta trigonometry, to good use.
4: Exterior Grant Park. Day. Catalina and Greg stroll through the park, heading towards Buckingham Fountain. It's a big, beautiful fountain. It's a sunny afternoon, and the park is bustling.
2: I love a good fountain.
0: Oh, yeah, me too.
2: I thought it would be cool to make a living making moving sculptures with giant fountains.
0: What made you not do that?
2: Well, first of all, the materials are ridiculously expensive. A starter fountain is going to run you thousands. And second of all, I don't know anything about any of that at all.
0: Yeah, there's probably not a fountain-based arts college. At least not in this country.
4: Nearby, a street performer has amassed a small crowd. He wears a shirt that says Zeta Trigonometry and a head mic attached to a mini amp on his chest. He stands next to a whiteboard that he is scribbling math problems on. He spots Greg and Catalina and calls over.
7: Hey, you two, the cute couple with the matching jean shorts. What's your favorite two-digit number?
4: This is the first...

0: This time we see that Catalina and Greg are wearing similar jean shorts.
1: Oh no, was he talking to us?
2: I guess we are wearing similar shorts. I didn't even clock that.
3: Quick, favorite number.
1: 24.
3: Great, okay. What we're going to do is going to add those two digits together.
2: Good job. I couldn't decide. I have so many favorite two-digit numbers.
1: Oh, me too. It's like picking a favorite desert island album.
3: Now, I'm going to carry the three to the top. Oh, boy, that's one heavy three.
1: He called us a couple.
2: Yeah, I wasn't going to say anything because I wanted to play it cool.
1: Yeah, me too, but then I couldn't help myself, but I had to say something.
3: And Abraca Algebra, we get seven.
0: The crowd claps mildly.
2: So, are we a couple then? Are we going steady?
1: Yes, we are.
3: I'll just pull out my math-jic wand. It's a ruler. I pulled out a ruler.
2: Do you think Zeta Trigonometry should be invited to our wedding?
1: Are you kidding? He's the MC.
2: No, he's going to be my best man.
3: Now, I think we're done with the main course. Who's ready for a little pie for dessert? This guy here wants 3.14 slices of it. 3.14159 slices of it, if you want to be more precise. Right?
1: You wanna, keep walking?
2: Yeah, I think it's time.
0: Exterior Grant Park, moments later. The cute couple come across a slightly larger-than-life statue of Abraham Lincoln, his arms outstretched, caught in mid-oration.
2: I dare you to climb into his arms and pretend that he's carrying your unconscious body.
1: What do I get if I do it?
2: A cool-ass photo.
1: I don't know, there's a lot of people around, and a super serious-looking park cop.
2: That's why it's a dare.
0: Before Greg knows it, Catalina has crawled up Abraham's body and has placed herself in his arms. She flops her head back, and her arms go limp. It looks like he's rushing her lifeless body somewhere. Greg pulls out his phone and snaps a few pictures. The park cop makes a beeline for them, like the bad Terminator in T2 Judgment Day. Ma'am, I need you to step down from the sculpture immediately.
2: I think she's sleeping.
0: Miss, you have to get down now, or I will cite you.
1: Okay, here I come.
0: She does a fairly athletic-looking dismount from the statue's arm and lands between Greg and the park cop.
1: Please don't give me a ticket.
0: Are you aware that the maximum penalty for criminal mischief is a $5,000 penalty and 2 years in prison?
2: Well, we...
1: Fifth Amendment.
0: Are you aware that I could have you arrested right now?
1: Fifth Amendment.
0: I'm not screwing around here. This is not how anybody behaves in my park. Now kindly leave the area before I start cuffing wrists. Catalina and Greg share a quick look and start walking away. Exterior park later. Catalina and Greg are standing by a pond watching some little ducklings swim.
2: Remember that time you insisted on climbing Abraham Lincoln and then we got in trouble and got kicked out of the park in front of a whole bunch of people?
1: Yeah, I do. It's still kind of happening. The park cop is following us.
0: All the way to the park exit, please.
2: Yeah, we should keep walking.
0: They walk towards the park exit, holding hands.
2: Yay!
1: And so, a round of vomit drafts is done. And I gotta say, there's something there. We're pretty happy with how the dialogue turned out. There were some genuine laughs, and they weren't too cringy like our love letters. And I see the dynamic we're gravitating towards is one where Catalina and Greg are a little team that either goes up against a foe, like the security guard, or gets cheered on by an onlooker, like the taxi driver. Most of all, it feels like they're really falling in love. To paraphrase you two, they've really found what they're looking for. Unfortunately, this little team can't be happy forever. It wouldn't be much of a movie if they were. How are Greg and Catalina going to handle it when their relationship is put to the test?
4: I can't reassure you about this forever. We're supposed to be having fun. You love sauerkraut.
5: Ironically! I love sauerkraut ironically!
1: The crisis. 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

0: 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This episode is written and produced by Dave Shimka, Chris Kelly, and Max Collins. Coordinating producer, Lauren Berkovich. Associate producer, Rebecca Pang. For CBC, Jeff Turner is our senior producer. Executive producers are Cecil Fernandez and Chris Oak. And RF Noorani is the director of CBC Podcasts. 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
2: Who have we got on today, Edie?
3: Hickey.
2: Don't bring that up. Well, that's not my fault. That was, well, oh, Ernie got let out of the incontinence ward early and he came, I was playing pool and he saw me bending over.
3: No, Maureen, sorry, Geraldine Hickey from the telly.
2: Right. That makes a lot more sense. Will I end up with a bruise for this one too?
3: No, I don't think so.
2: Well, we better get started then, I suppose. Anyway, they pulled me into the office and said, oh, look, we're from the editorial group at the ABC. I said, I can't keep track of all the things I'm not allowed to say anymore.
3: Dreadful, isn't
2: it? You know, it's woke, PC
3: woke mad.
2: Rubbish, absolutely. If you ask me.
3: Put oh, hello. And welcome to another cuppa with Granny Bingo, where we jiggle our guests in boiling hot water until all of the flavour comes out. On today's episode, we'll be tasting the flavour of Geraldine Hickey. Geraldine is an actor, a comedian, a radio presenter, and a television personality. Hello and welcome to the programme, Geraldine. It's so nice to have you on.
2: Hello, thanks. Good on you, mate. Put it there, champion. Good on you, mate. Nice to meet you.
4: G'day. Yeah.
3: Would you like a cuppa, Geraldine?
4: Oh, I'd love one. Thank you.
2: I can do that.
3: You buy them? All right, good.
4: Right?
3: Geraldine, we'll get stuck right into it, I think, because we've got a lot to cover today. You're a controversial topic. Growing up in Albury, your dad was a truck driver, wasn't he? Do you think that might have contributed to your unique fashion sense?
4: What are you...
2: You look ready to do a cross-country trip in a truck. That's comfortable, what she's talking about. Yep.
4: Oh, right, yeah.
2: Are you taking offence to that? I'm picking up that there's something...
4: No offence. I'm just like...
3: I guess what I'm saying... You were aware that we were doing the interview today, weren't you? Someone let you know.
4: Yeah.
3: That's good. I wasn't sure if you maybe were in a rush to leave the house or something like that.
4: Sorry, yes. Is that... are you saying you don't like the way I'm dressed?
3: No, it's very unique, Geraldine. It's very unique.
2: Someone's got to wear that. Someone went to the trouble to make it, so I think it's good that you're wearing it.
4: Yeah.
2: It's nice. It's nice.
4: Thanks.
2: Now, you're one of...
4: Where did you get your top?
2: I bought this from... I don't know. I went on this Lebanese retreat, and everyone was wearing one, so I got one too.
3: Mm. Now, Geraldine, I hope you don't mind me asking this next question because it is a very personal one and I feel like I'm prying into your personal life and I don't know how much you like to talk about these topics. But I've heard some whispers about how you live your life and all that sort of thing, and apparently you're into birds.
4: Yeah, love birds. Love birds, both types.
3: Yes, yeah. You know... Great tits.
4: Both types. That's right.
3: Yeah. Common boobies.
4: Yes.
3: A cockatoo.
4: Yeah.
3: What's your favourite kind of bird?
4: It's hard to when you love birds. It's birders tend to not really have favourites.
3: Right.
4: No favourite in particular. I love parrots. And I love raptors.
2: raptors.
4: Yeah,
2: birds Jurassic of prey. Park.
4: Birds of prey. Exactly. Yeah. Well, you know, that's where birds came from. They're dinosaurs. Mm. So,
2: is that right?
4: Yeah.
2: Even chickens.
4: Yeah.
3: A bird watcher is often known as a twitcher, called a twitcher. Yeah. Do you like to twitch alone, or do you ever sort of get the girls round? Do you have a bit of a group twitch together?
2: Twitch sesh.
4: Yeah, there's different, some birders don't really like twitching. Mm-hmm. They don't like to be known as twitchers.
3: Why is that? Is this controversial? Have I opened a wound here?
4: No, but I've just heard it being discussed before that, you know, twitchers, they're people who like to count all the different birds. And some birders just like birds.
3: Well, you've got your calendars. Are we allowed to advertise that on the ABC? It doesn't really count if it's not a real revenue stream. Right. You've got your calendars, haven't you, where you take photos and you print them.

0: out to get into Officeworks and that sort of thing. They're very nice.
1: Yeah, I get a friend to like do the design and stuff for me. But
0: Design—that's a bold word. I've bought one. But
1: did you buy one?
0: Yes, you take your photos.
2: She buys last year's one.
0: I buy last year's one.
2: Cheaper.
0: They have it on sale.
1: It is cheaper. Yeah.
0: So you take your photos throughout the year, and then at the end of the year, you put them all into your little calendar, and people, because everyone, of course, still uses the traditional method of writing down their appointments on a piece of paper that they hang in the laundry, and you sell those. Don't you?
1: Yes, yeah.
0: Very nice. What inspired that?
1: I was taking photos of birds and I'd put a few up on the social media and someone said you should do a bird calendar.
2: What else are you going to do with those photos?
1: Oh, just you put them in a frame.
2: In a frame?
1: Yeah, to give them to people. It'd be nice. You know, just have up
2: and
1: around.
2: There's so many things you can do.
1: In a photo album.
2: You shouldn't have thrown yours in the bin, Edith.
0: So, do you have a friend that's a student hairdresser?
1: What do you mean?
0: Nothing.
2: It's pretty straightforward.
0: Let's see, what else have we got here? Oh, this one here. It says here that you're Lebanese. What's that like?
1: I'm not Lebanese. I think you're probably misreading that. It's lesbian. Lesbian? It's probably where you got your shirt from. It's probably from another lesbian.
2: It was a lesbian retreat. That makes a lot more sense.
1: Did you have a nice time at that retreat?
2: I certainly did. Congratulations to you and your people. I mean, you really know what you're doing.
1: Yeah.
0: We got there, I think the bus arrived at about 1 PM, didn't it? And it was a field. By dinner, they had set up all of our tents. They'd built a deck all the way around the tent. Off the front of the deck, we had a kombucha bar and a cat adoption shelter off the back of the tent. It was amazing. Wonderful.
1: We get stuff done.
0: So it says here you're married. So you married a woman?
1: Oh, there's no... married.
0: It is technically legal now, I guess. That's amazing.
1: It's just legal.
0: Well,
2: I didn't vote for it.
1: You didn't?
2: No.
0: No, we didn't vote for it, but we're now embracing your people because we enjoy the pink dollar. Is it still pink if it comes from a lesbian?
2: I'd imagine so. It could be a sort of brownie. Taupe colour?
1: Have you?
2: Taupe money? Dollar?
0: Now, listen, I'm fascinated by the idea of a lesbian wedding.
2: Yes, I've never been invited.
0: No, for some reason no one's ever asked us. Did the brides wear white?
1: No. My wife wore a dress that was, we'd go off-white.
0: Off-white?
1: Yeah, silk.
2: Was it meant to be white and it just got
1: missing? No, it was just a beautiful silk dress that she made herself.
0: She made it herself. Yeah. Oh, see, they are an industrious people. I've got to give them that.
2: Silk is a bastard to sew, if I can tell you that. How long did it take her?
1: A year.
2: A year?
1: Yeah, about a year. With lots of hand-sewn beading on it as well. Yeah.
0: Where did you do your wedding?
1: At one of our houses down in Venus Bay in South Gippsland.
0: That's probably for the best. God doesn't need to watch that.
2: And what happens with the parents? Do both parents pay? Do you sort of have double the budget for a wedding? Or?
1: Oh, no, we just... we funded that ourselves. Like we do okay. So,
2: tell you, I'm going to be releasing a calendar as soon as we leave here today. Mm. This is wonderful.
0: On top of the cake, do we have two little brides? Do we?
1: We didn't worry about a cake topper. We didn't worry about a wedding cake. We got all the cakes that were available at our local supermarket.
2: Did you get the mud cake with the swirly white on top?
1: We sure did.
2: Oh, yum. Yeah. These are terrific weddings. Really? What other food did you have there?
1: We just had like a spit roast. And
0: All right, that's enough information. Thank you very much.
2: They had one of those at the lesbian retreat I went on too.
1: Did they? The lesbian retreat.
2: I was the lamb, if you know what I mean.
0: It's funny hearing you talk about this lesbian stuff, Geraldine, because... I'm not lesbian, but I've always found women to be more physically attractive than men. So growing up, I wasn't a lesbian, but often when my husband was away, because he would travel for work, Maureen would come round and she would sort of hold me in an embrace.
2: It was just a supportive friend thing, not a lesbian.
0: I always found that was far more... intimate than ever any experience I've ever had with a man. I'm not a lesbian or anything like that, but I've just always felt that emotionally I can only really connect with other women. And I love Bunnings. You know, it's funny that

0: There's similarities between straight women and lesbians like that. We might have a little break now. All right, well, we're going to move on to our final segment now, and this one is called Agony Grands, Geraldine, and this is a chance for people to write into the program asking for advice. It might be of a domestic or a relationship or a, you know, even a workplace nature. Maureen, would you like to read out our letter for
1: today? I would love to. are you good at giving advice?
2: Yeah, sure.
1: Are you the friend? If I needed some help, would I come to you, or would there be someone else I should?
2: I guess it depends on
1: the
2: what,
1: advice.
2: Yeah, what advice you're after. A lot of people ask me, you know, what bird is that?
1: Mm-hmm.
0: Well, let's hope that this person has written on this piece of paper, what bird is that? The answer is,
2: I mean,
0: Geraldine.
2: Yeah.
1: Dear Agony Grands, my name is Lachlan, and I am in year 7. What is that, year 7? That's
0: 12.
1: Well, that was first form when I was at school.
0: So yes, I think it's about 12 years
1: 12.
0: old.
1: I would like to be a comedian one day. Everyone. Before Dad went on his long holiday with Auntie Rebecca, he always said he reckoned I'd be a good comedian. Mum said I should ask you how, because you've done the comedy festival. How can I learn to be a comedian? And that's from Lachlan at Port Pirie. The note from the mother says here, please don't read my son's name on air.
0: Thank you for writing in, Lachlan. Now, fortuitous that we have you in, Geraldine, because, of course, you also do comedy.
2: Mm.
0: What advice would you give to Lachlan, who's starting out?
2: The mother said don't read out the name. Are we able to, like, can you go back and...
1: I don't think I can unsay words that I've said.
2: If you film me, Nick, could you just, like, blank out his
0: We're
2: name?
0: We're on an ABC budget, darling.
1: There's no editors, yeah.
0: The same person that makes my coffee is the same person that pays the bills and does the editing here at the ABC.
1: And answers the front door at the studio, front door too.
2: Right. Yeah, if you want to do comedy, buddy, just get up and do it. Like, start. You could start at school, like at lunchtime. Just gather your mates. Just any opportunity you get to get up and perform and make people laugh. It's a really nice feeling. Whether that's one person or a whole group of people. Just do it whatever way. You'd like to have a go, mate. Have a good time. And if it's not fun, then don't worry about it.
0: Interesting advice, Geraldine. Thank you so much. Lachlan, thank you for writing in, and I think it's important that the youth are reaching out to people of our age as well. My advice would be don't, Lachlan. All right. Your mother has been through enough. To be honest with you, Lachlan, I'm not sure if she's told you yet, but I'm reading between the lines here. Your dad has run away with your auntie. They are in love. Yep. They're having an affair, and they have left your mother.
1: Your children.
0: And quite frankly, I don't think it's fair to put that on your mother. Mm. Comedians are the lowest of the low. Mm. They are the scum of the entertainment industry, and nobody likes them. And okay, Lachlan, I know what you think. You watch your telly, and you see, the Peter Halliers of the world living it up large, having this playboy lifestyle and that sort of thing, and you think, gee, that's for me. But I tell you this, Lachlan, I tell you this, for every ray of life, there's a man who gave comedy his all, who put absolutely everything he had into it and ended up hosting a podcast in a dress, Lachlan. It's a sad, sad existence, and I strongly advise you to go and get a trade.
1: It's not the future that you want for you.
0: Well, viewers, sadly, that's all we have time for today. Geraldine, I would love to thank you so much for coming in and talking to us about your sapphic ways and your twitching lifestyle and all these fascinating new things that we've learnt about.
1: Make sure you recommend our podcast to your favourite local creep watching birds through the back bush. Until next time...
0: Hooroo! Ta-ta! Wife, goodbye. Goodbye. You've traumatised that poor child now. Well, another cuppa.
1: Well, I'll make one for you, but I'm not
0: thank you very much.
1: Sure about
2: that. Oh, I've still got this one. Thanks.
3: A A big thank you to Maureen and Edith. And you can find more episodes of Another Cuppa with Granny Bingo on ABC Listen and on iView. When you're not sure how to discuss your dad's dating scene with him, it's time to Ask Auntie with Life Matters guest host Rebecca Livingston.
4: How soon is too soon to start looking for love after your partner dies? To help create a sensitive and sex-positive grieving sanctuary, I have the aunties, writer and novelist Patrick Lenton and comedian and broadcaster Kat Davidson. Welcome to you both.
5: Morning, Beck.
6: Good morning.
4: Patrick, do you have thoughts on whether there's a right or wrong way to grieve?
6: I think I do, in the sense that there is no right way to grieve. You know, it's a very personal experience, and also it tends to be the kind of thing that makes you go absolutely crazy in very unexpected ways. So that sort of outside judgment of like, oh, you're not grieving in the correct way is, you know, it's always going to change from person to person.
4: What do you think, Kat?
5: Yeah, I wholeheartedly agree. I mean, there are the multiple stages of grief, but people go through them in different time zones, different lengths of time, and you can never know how it's going to unfold. So I think putting expectations on yourself or anyone else as to how they will get through the horror that grief can be is counterproductive.
4: All right, well, I'm going to test you both on those theories straight up this morning with a letter that comes from Sandy, and she writes, "We lost my mum 2 months ago. I'm still deeply grieving her, but my biggest worry was my dad. They were completely devoted to each other, and I was worried he couldn't cope without her. At first, he was exactly as heartbroken as I'd expected, but over the past few weeks, he seems to have bounced back. Kat, your gut reaction to this situation?"
5: No, he hasn't. He's buried it deep. That's Yeah, that sounds so heartbreaking, though. The idea of watching, I mean, she's obviously going to be grieving her mum and then seeing her dad go through that pain, that's a hard one.
4: Patrick, what do you think? How's this landing with you so far? Any red flags?
6: Yeah, I think that she's really projecting her own idea of grief onto her dad, and when it deviates in any way, she's using that as a way to judge the depth of the grief, you know? And I think that wanting to feel connected to another person in grief is really recognizable, you know, like you want to feel at least like you're not alone. And so any deviation from that by another person, especially someone really close like your dad, is going to feel confronting, I guess.
4: Well, let's find out what's coming next for Sandy. She continues with her letter. She says, "I wasn't sure what had changed, but I was relieved to see Dad smiling again. Then, while looking through the app purchases linked to my cloud account, I noticed he'd subscribed to several dating and hookup apps. Some are fairly mainstream, but others seem to be geared purely towards hookups. I'm struggling with the fact that it's only been 2 months since Mum died." Ah, this is what happens when we share technology, aunties. Patrick, what do you think is happening here for Sandy? If you were her and you'd come across your dad's hookup purchase history, how do you think you'd be feeling?
6: I mean, my first instinct is mind your business. You know, if I'd come across that in my situation, I would have said, all right, back and away, learn some things today. Not sure how that's going to affect me, but that's for my therapist to know. But yeah, you know, I think that it goes back to that projection of what the right idea of grief is. And it kind of breaks my heart a little bit because, like, for the dad, because, you know, it sounds like he's like, great, I get to have sex for the first time with a different person for a while. That's something to, you know, at least look forward to through, you know, this horrible grief.
4: And Kat, is there an assumption being made here that this isn't something that perhaps Sandy's dad and mum had discussed? Maybe there'd been a conversation about, you know, sex life after death.
5: It's entirely possible. If she knew she was going, she might have said, look, when I'm gone, you're still here. So you do whatever you need to do to get through it. I'll see you on the other side, perhaps. I mean, I can't help but think about my mum and dad, but not too closely in this situation. Because they've been married 4 months longer than I'm alive. You do the math. Mm-hmm. So the idea of it took me ages to figure that out. So the idea of them being with anyone else freaks me out, even just, you know, without thinking of the mechanics of it. I think that it would be more a case of whether Sandy had had conversations around intimate things before. So if she comes from the kind of family where they talk about that sort of thing, then maybe she can break it up. But if this would be the first time she'd mentioned the idea of intimate relations with her dad, that's going to be confronting.
4: Sandy writes, now I'm wondering whether I should tell my dad I can see his app subscriptions, including the hookup sites, or whether that would completely mortify him. Is it really too soon, or is that my grief talking? How do I even begin to have that conversation? Should she have the conversation, Patrick?
6: I mean, once again, mind your business, you know. Absolutely not. I don't think so. Anyway, it's also interesting, like, too soon really equates the idea of sex with love, you know. Like, I think that 2 months after your long-term wife dies would be too soon to, you know, would be a red flag to start searching for love. You know, it would sound to me like perhaps you know, a manifestation of grief in itself. And that could be a conversation, you know, more of a check-in without any kind of like shame of I've seen your apps, you know. But if it's just sex, then she's really projecting this kind of moral weight to the idea of sex with, you know, with it being too soon. It's almost like she's kind of accusing him of being unfaithful to the memory of her mum.
4: But Kat, are we being too quick here to dismiss Sandy's feelings? I mean, this is her mother we're talking about. Like, take it outside of a romantic or sexual zone. You know, Sandy's grieving the loss of her mother, the shift in that relationship between her parents. Does Sandy also have a right to be honest about how she's feeling, if not as far as saying, Dad, don't cruise hookup sites, please?
5: Oh my gosh, I hope that's a sentence I never have to say. She can be as honest as she likes with herself, but it's not his responsibility. She is going through her own journey, and if he does something that upsets her while he's going through his own grief, I think that's kind of something she as a grown adult needs to deal with. I think I would probably fudge the facts a little with him and say, hey, I don't know if you're aware that I can see your internet purchases. I wonder if there's anything I should look into just in case mum had made any that you're not aware of. I haven't looked yet, but I can. And just maybe give it a bit of a, because for a safety, he may not know. I mean, I'm my dad's tech support. So if he did it, I'd probably have to help.
4: So diplomatic, Kat Davidson. All right. That's an excellent piece of advice for all of us, generally, I think. Kat Davidson, comedian and broadcaster, thank you so much. I hope perhaps your parents were listening. And Patrick Lenton, thank you as well, writer and novelist. Thank you, aunties.
6: Thank you very much.
3: That's Life Matters guest host, Rebecca Livingston. 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That's it for Comedy Showcase today on ABC Radio National. It's produced by Rob Kelly. I'm Cassie McCullough. We'll be back next Saturday afternoon at 3. Bye for now.

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4: What is going on with Australian politics? Why does it look so much like a food fight? I'm Annabelle Crabb, and on behalf of the nation, I'm calling for time out. In a brand new season of Kitchen Cabinet, I'm visiting the homes of six MPs from across the political spectrum, armed with an open mind and dessert.
5: New Kitchen Cabinet with Annabelle Crabb starts Tuesday, July 21 on ABC TV and ABC iView.

0: This is ABC News with David Rowlands. An Iranian official says 8 people have been killed and infrastructure damaged in the latest US strikes on southern Iran. Iranian state media say at least 5 bridges have been struck, while US ally Kuwait says power generation and water desalination plants have been hit in a reprisal attack by Iran. The US military says it's now completed a 7th consecutive night of strikes, saying it targeted Iranian military logistics infrastructure and other sites. Meanwhile, the US has rejected a claim by Iran's Islamic Revolutionary Guard Corps that 2 oil tankers exploded after striking mines in the Strait of Hormuz, as tracking data shows shipping through the vital waterway has declined to its lowest level in several weeks. The Trump administration has removed automatic environmental protections for animals and plants deemed at risk of extinction, saying the changes will bolster US energy independence. More on this story from the BBC's Paddy Maguire.
1: Announcing the reforms to the decades-old Endangered Species Act, the Interior Secretary said it had for too long been weaponized to stop new energy projects in the United States. These changes mean protection plans will have to be drawn up individually for threatened species, potentially allowing companies to seek exceptions for oil and gas drilling, mining and other developments. How particular areas are designated as critical habitats will also change. The Act has been credited with saving animals like the grizzly bear, the bald eagle and the American alligator. Conservation groups say the reforms could spell disaster for vulnerable wildlife.
0: Federal MP Josh Wilson has encouraged Australians to check the Smart Traveller website and be aware of the risks of travelling overseas. It comes after authorities in Laos charged the owner of a distillery over a mass methanol poisoning incident which killed 6 tourists, including Australian teenagers Bianca Jones and Holly Morton-Bowles. The Smart Traveller website has been updated to encourage travellers to exercise a high degree of caution in Laos due to crime, the risk of methanol poisoning and ongoing concerns around lack of transparency in its justice system. Mr. Wilson says it's important that Australians do their research before travelling overseas.
2: We encourage Australians to make use of the resources that Smart the Traveller represents, to travel on an informed basis and to take due care in relation to kind of risks that exist out there in the world, and those things do change.
0: A man attacked by a shark while diving off Tasmania's Bruny Island this morning has suffered a deep laceration to his arm, according to police. The 31-year-old man was part of a group of 3 spearfishing near Adventure Bay at about 9 o'clock when what's believed to be a 2-metre broad-nosed sphingill shark bit his forearm. He was able to return to shore before being flown by rescue helicopter to the Royal Hobart Hospital. Police Inspector Darren Latham says he's in a stable condition and the injuries are not life-threatening.
3: The injury does, it does line up that it is a shark bite, but it's actually a laceration. It's quite deep, and the wound is quite deep through the arm.
0: Police have been patrolling the area by boat and say there have been no further sightings of the shark. The Victorian government is warning real estate agents of a major crackdown on underquoting at auctions in Melbourne's inner north this weekend. Consumer Affairs Task Force officers have already issued $3 million in fines for underquoting, including 260 fines to agents caught breaching their obligations since the practice was made illegal. Penalties range from up to $100 million fines for corporations and $2.5 million for individuals. Minister for Consumer Affairs Paul Edbrook says nearly a quarter of complaints about underquoting are from real estate agents.
4: This is about calling out the dodgy real estate agents doing the wrong thing and making unfair expectations, not just for people buying property, but also misleading the people selling the property as well.
0: A man has died after a medical emergency and a crash on the Sydney Harbour Bridge this afternoon. Just after 12:30, emergency services were called to the Harbour Bridge, where first responders used CPR on the driver. The man, aged in his 70s, was taken to Royal North Shore Hospital.

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3: Yes, hello and welcome to Thank God It's Friday on this Friday, the 17th of July. I am Charlie Pickering, coming to you live from the George Negus Memorial Concert Hall. We have an incredible lineup of great comedians here to tackle the news of the week. And this week we saw, we lost two icons of the Australian news and cinema landscape, Darren Hinch and Sam Neill. And I want to introduce our guests with some out-of-context quotes from each of them. And even as I say this, I'm wondering if it was the best idea. But we'll do it. These are quotes from them. starting with a comedian, broadcaster, now famous impersonator, who was described by Sam Neill as...
4: They're noisy, they're messy, they're expensive.
5: Cheap, cheap.
4: They smell.
5: Some
4: of them smell.
3: Sorry, Laura Dern, I'm going to have to agree with Sam on this one. It's Dave Thornton!
6: Thank you. Thank you, Sam Neill.
3: Next up, comedian, writer for the Front Bar and host of the Junk Time podcast. But according to Sam Neill, you shouldn't be intimidated. Instead...
7: Just think of it as kind of a big cow.
3: Yes. We milk him for jokes twice a day. It's Adam Rosenberg!
8: Thank you. Thanks for having me.
3: And finally, it's writer, producer, actor and star of her own show on the ABC. When I asked her how she prepared for this show this week, she said...
9: The 2 weeks of solitary confinement, locked up for 23 hours a day, it was hard. There's more food, more meat there in 1 week eaten than you get in a month if you're a pensioner.
10: Yeah, I remember saying that.
3: She's staying sharp on the pensioner's protein diet. It's Evie Majumda. Okay, that is our panel, which means...
9: Fasten your seatbelts. It's going to be a very bumpy ride.
3: Yes. I hope it's a bumpy ride. Welcome. Welcome, all of you.
6: Thank you.
3: Just saying off air, Dave Thornton, this is the third time I've asked you about it in the space of half an hour.
6: Yes.
3: A resurgent Dave Hughes impression on social media.
6: Yes.
3: Are you feeling a prisoner of Dave Hughes' fame?
6: A prisoner of his fame. I haven't had anything yelled at me on the street, but yes, it seems that Dave has been online on his social media criticising the government a lot, and then I happen to do, a fairly close impersonation of him, and so now I'm on my social media impersonating him. It's like a snake eating its own tail.
3: Yes. See, I think you've got the opportunity to take it new places. That's what I would like to see you
6: Really?
3: Do, like historical governmental criticism sticking up for the wrong side of history. You know, you go back to like, you know, this is, the kids love this on social media.
6: Husey?
3: As Husey.
6: Yes.
3: Just going, oh, come on. The Weimar Republic's no good. Give the Reich a go. You know, stuff like that.
11: May I say, God save the Queen. Because yeah. Nothing will save the Governor General.
3: See, that's it. See, workshopping. My impression was bad and I chose absolutely the wrong moment in history. But
6: geez, if he hates elbow taking tax, Gough Whitlam might have lost his mind.
3: Absolutely would have. Incredible.
11: Oh, Gough, you've started Medicare. I can't believe it. Yes.
3: Bring back Harold Holt. Oh, we can't. Okay.
11: It was a great ocean, never forget that.
3: Yeah. the rules of the game tonight are simple. If you get a question right, you'll hear this. And score 1 point. If you land a hot take, you'll hear this.
11: Okay.
3: And score 2 points. And if you land a genius level miraculous answer, you will hear this.
12: Hallelujah.
3: And score 5 points. So mathematically being correct is fine, but being funny is better. So let's get started with our first game. It is the hot take hoedown.
13: Grab your partners, give them a spin. It's time for the hot take hoedown.
3: That's right, it's the hot take hoedown. We are going to get the hot takes from the panel. We are going to score them to get the ball rolling. And this is one of my favourite stories of the week. A big bill has just passed the US House.
14: Well, after many years, this just in, the U.S. House of Representatives has passed the Sunshine Protection Act. The bipartisan bill aims to make daylight saving time permanent.
3: That's right. Daylight saving time is now permanent. The U.S. House has taken the first step to making daylight saving permanent in the U.S. It has to pass the Senate as well. My question to you is this. Should Australia do the same and make daylight saving permanent?

0: Dave Thornton.
1: Oh, for me?
0: Yes.
1: I think, yes, it's a matter of national security that, yes, we should, Charlie.
0: And national security?
1: Yes, because if you think about it, someone tries to attack this country in winter and we have a counterattack, Queensland, Western Australia, Northern Territory are all turning up an hour late.
0: That's a really good point.
1: And they are the toughest Australians that we have on offer. I don't want to get political, but these Melbourneites with their mochaccinos studying marketing. I'm sorry, guys.
2: Don't you dare say that.
1: Do you think you could defend this country compared to a Queenslander full of Bundaberg rum just going, let's have a go, you rat dog? Like that is.
0: Statistics suggest no. They definitely are winning. That's absolutely right. So for purely from a national defence perspective, we need everyone on the clock.
1: On the same time.
0: Yeah, it's not a bad idea. I don't mind that at all. Evie Majumda?
3: Yeah.
0: What do you think? Should we adopt all year round daylight saving?
3: I was disturbed because I actually do agree, but do I agree with something Trump said? That's like crazy. And I'm just impressed that America wants to like protect.
4: Don't pretend it's the first thing you've agreed with him on. You don't like Mexicans.
3: Name one thing. You don't know, I could be Mexican. I'm not. But I just am amazed that they're trying to protect anything because like innocent lives doesn't matter. But protect.
0: That's right. They're protecting
3: daylight.
0: Sunlight. The Protect Sunlight Bill. But kids in high schools, roll the dice. Adam Rosenbach. Daylight saving all year round, yay or nay?
4: I take it one step further. I say make daylight permanent, no night.
0: Wow.
4: Yeah. So there's less home invasions.
2: Okay.
4: That's a good one. Less home invasions. We all get better tans and no possums.
3: So.
0: Do you know what? That is a good. I've never heard that as a solution to the possum problem. Mm. And do you know what? Redheads like Pauline Hanson might not come out as much either.
4: Very true.
0: Fear as well. That's not bad. Well, that's a hot take indeed. All right, we are warmed up.
4: Did your parents, you know, when daylight saving kicked in and you were a kid, were your parents the ones who let you still out when it was 8:30 in daylight? Or were you tucked up in bed listening to all the other kids have a ball in the street?
0: No, I was allowed out until the street light came on. It was just, and the street light would come on when it got dark. So that was it. So, yeah, summer was a bonanza. Absolutely.
4: Not for me.
0: Oh, really?
4: No, you just hear kids having fun in the street. You're just laying there in your little pyjamas just wishing life was over until winter came around. Thank you.
0: That's your own secret garden, isn't it?
3: It is.
0: The poor boy up in the attic doing it tough while everyone else is having a good time.
4: I hated the sun.
0: Brutal.
4: Yeah.
3: And then you became a comedian.
4: Yeah, that's where I came up with all my routines, just crying in bed.
0: So you're kind of a crying on the inside kind of clown.
4: Yeah, they'd have to have the plastic sheet over the mattress because I'd be crying.
3: And then he said, other stuff.
1: And then he said, you know what, give me 30-odd years and I'm going to go on a radio show on a Friday afternoon.
4: Nail it. Thank you, Mum and Dad.
1: I'm going to stick it to this daylight savings.
0: All right, let's move on now. 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Broadcasting live from the George Negus Memorial Concert Hall on ABC Radio and Radio National. It is time now for the short-term memory test.
5: Do you know what happened this week? We'll hum a few bars and see if you can remember the words. It's the short-term memory test.
0: And I have just caused something of a safety issue by knocking over my glass here, but who cares? It is the short-term memory test. We'll play a clip of the news out of context and our contestants have to guess the missing part. And this week, Albo has launched a whole new office to tackle a growing threat.
6: Well, the Prime Minister is set to establish the Office of effective in Parliament from today.
0: That's right. This week, Albo announced the new parliamentary office of what, Irving Majumda?
3: How to play non-problematic ways to play Shag, Marry, Kill.
0: Oh, yeah, absolutely. That's a very good point.
3: Yeah.
0: A whole department just to guide politicians who are trying to get on a podcast, be a bit edgy, how to not ruin their political careers.
3: Yeah, you could just not answer,
0: Not answer.
3: Like you do to everything.
0: Is this your pitch to lead the office of Shag, Marry, Kill?
3: Yeah. Oh, like, I don't know, like, you have to either be interesting all the time or, like, no time.
4: Okay, which one of those three is Elbow for you?
0: I don't think you can say kill on the national broadcaster.
3: Yeah. Oh gosh.
4: ASIO will rock up if you say kill. So
0: it would not.
3: A real Sophie's choice there. Don't know. TBC.
0: So what? Just going with kill.
3: No.
4: TBC. You're gonna come
3: out
4: back
3: of
4: to
3: shag
4: it.
3: Or marry.
4: Yeah.
3: Yeah, TBC, I'll let you know.
4: Right. See if he's a good shag and then...
3: Yeah, I know, then I'd be missing out, so I'd have to see,
0: This is the kind of disrespect the ABC is famous for. It's wonderful.
4: Hey, we're being balanced.
0: That's exactly right.
4: Yeah.
0: Yeah, absolutely.
4: Good time.
0: Adam Rosenbach's, this week, Albo, established the office of what?
4: The office of Dave Hughes complaints.
0: Oh, really?
4: Yeah.
0: There's
4: so he's
0: lot.
4: Got enough. Yeah, exactly. They need like a whole division to deal with them.
0: And who's going to be fielding the complaints? So he is just, he's almost a renewable resource of outrage, just being angry and upset about things. And this and that goes to the offices.
4: Can we plug
0: this week?
4: Can we plug Hughesy into the grid? Can he power? Can we use his outrage to power things? Like that would be fun.
0: That is,
4: like, and you just go, choice. Taxes are going up, and then bang, the Melbourne's lit up for free for a year.
3: Yeah. Get him on a little bike. Yeah.
1: You're getting hit with more capital gains tax. Oh, no! And he's lighting up a whole city. What do you know?
4: Yeah. SCG's a light.
0: I've got to tell you, though, if any of that free electricity goes to, like, first home buyers, he's going to be outraged.
3: Oh, yeah.
4: Well, that's true.
0: Should be renting. Yeah. Just stay renting for life. Dave Thornton.
1: Yes.
0: Anthony Albanese this week established the office of what?
1: The office of making sure people don't talk on the loudspeaker on their phone on public transport.
0: Oh, that is big. That is a big one.
1: I can never understand, and this is there isn't even any punchlines for this one. I'm just saying, for anyone listening right now, do not talk on your loudspeaker ever in public. I cannot understand why we don't want to hear your side of the conversation.
0: Oh, listen to that.
1: Let alone someone else's.
0: This went very Q&A there for a second. Yes, angry opinion. I too support the roundabout. That was,
1: I don't understand. I've seen people walking around my streets all the time. Oh, yeah, man, I'll be home soon. And you're like, what? I'd prefer you just texted. Why are we listening to all of this?
0: That's a very good point. It's an absolutely good point. Also, just people who play their own music out loud.
4: Oh, well, that's ridiculous.
0: Unbelievable. But it happens.
1: Bolshy move.
4: That's
1: isn't
4: death
1: it?
4: Penalty.
0: Oh, that's a big call. That is a big take.
1: Yeah. We're not even marrying or shagging you.
3: No.
4: Straight to kill.
3: Straight
4: you're
3: to
4: done.
3: Death.
0: That's, apply. It's a new sentencing framework.
4: Yes.
0: So I just realised it's an interesting take as well for criminal offences.
4: Thank you.
0: Wow. Well done.
3: Very cool.
0: Once again, it's more policy than comedy, but I am enjoying it. It is great. So let's see if anyone took the points. The Prime Minister set up a new office this week. Let's see what it was the office for.
6: Well, the Prime Minister is set to establish the Office of AI effective in Parliament from today.
0: That's right. And the officer, the head of the Office of AI, will continue in that role until they are replaced by AI.
4: Yeah.
0: That's basically how it's going to work. How do you feel about that? Do you think it's a good idea that we are going to regulate AI, or do you reckon just let it rip and see what happens?
4: Well, social media's worked so well, so why not?
2: Spookhead!
4: Yes.
3: You're on fire.
1: Hey.
0: So the Office of AI was announced in an address this week. Let's have a listen to the announcement.
7: Seeking to redefine AI before it redefines us.
8: We can make AI indeed stand for...
0: Right, and this is a great question. What should AI... stand for? It should stand for what, Irvy?
3: Okay, this is really dumb. Anthony's itch for knowledge.
0: Oh.
3: I interpret the question as in, like, that's what he would call it.
0: To him, AI is just, Anthony's got an itch for knowledge.
3: Yeah.
0: Hey, Claude.
3: Yeah, exactly. It's that.
0: Adam Rosenbach, what should AI stand for?
4: I think Australian intelligence. We need our own AI.
0: Oh, like this a lot.
4: Chat, yeah, nah.
0: Chat, yeah, nah. Good.
4: And you ask it, you go, what kind of, if I'm going to a dinner party, how many boxes of goon do I bring? things like that. What's the best car to do a burnout if you're doing a, gender reveal? All that kind of stuff that's very us. You know, how many rum and cokes can I have before I go to the funeral? just things like that.
1: I think this is great, Rosie, to be honest. And it also would just feed our laziness when people would ask a question. You go, ask the box, mate.
4: Yeah.
1: I don't know.
4: Ask chat, yeah, nah.
1: Yeah, work it out.
4: And then it says at the start, yeah, nah.
3: That would say a lot.
4: Yeah.
0: But the thing is, it only truly becomes essential when you can get it to get you a beer from the fridge while you're watching the cricket.
3: Mm.
0: You know, you go, hey, chat, yeah, nah, you get a beer from the fridge.
4: And it goes, I can't be stuffed.
0: That's it. And there you go. Oh, we've nailed it.
4: Yeah, exactly.
0: Imperceptible from human knowledge.
1: It was too hard last time on chat PTSD.
4: Yeah, it's overtaken us already.
0: Dave Thornton.
1: Nah, Rosie's answer was better.
0: Okay, that's fine.
1: Let's move through.
0: Not at all. Just giving it to Rosie. Okay, that is fine. Well, let's see.
1: He's taking all the answers. No.
0: Well, let's see if he was correct, because there are points up for grabs. So there is a, you can either be amusing or get points on this one. So do you want to have a try and guess what the AI stands for according to Albo?
1: Albo's idea. I don't know.

0: Albo's idea.
1: Yeah, he just, you know, politicians, they like to put a plaque on it and go, that was me, thanks very much.
0: Yeah.
1: So he's just putting his stamp on. Can you hear the silence? That's why I want to come back home. Yeah. See, Charlie, I was right about it from the start.
0: I knew that was going to happen and I enjoyed that. All right, so let's have a listen. What does Albo think AI should stand for?
2: Seeking to redefine AI before it redefines us.
3: We can make AI indeed stand for Australia's interests.
4: Oh.
0: That's right, Australia's interests.
5: So lame.
4: Yeah.
5: He should have ChatGPT'd that.
0: Yeah, that's what I thought like watching the whole speech was. Yeah. Did you run this through ChatGPT? Yeah. It's such an absolute misgoal there. All right, you are listening to TGIF live from the George Negus Memorial Concert Hall. I'm Charlie Pickering, and I'm joined by Dave Thornton, Irving Majumdar, and Adam Rosenbach. And let's do a quick score check right now. And it's fascinating. Dave Thornton on zero. Can't help but think. Try and answer questions harder. That's definitely possible at the moment.
1: Hurtful.
0: Where do you think it's gone wrong at this stage?
1: Me being asked to be on the show.
0: Okay, that's pretty harsh but fair. That's good. And you've got a point. There
4: yes.
0: you go.
4: Oh, yay.
0: That is a patronising charity point right there. You are equal on one point with Irvi Majumdar.
4: Oh, look at that.
0: Well done, Irvi. And in front by a long way, Adam Rosenbach's on 9 points.
4: Whoa. Oh.
5: Thank you. And also, I just wanted to point out it is my first time here because
0: yes.
5: it's hard for me to get here because I live on the other side of the Straits of Hormuz.
0: That is a nightmare.
5: It's a long way through. It's a long way to go around when you're driving.
0: And that's the thing, when you were looking at the property, the agent was like, nah, nothing ever happens here.
5: You'll be
0: fine. Very quiet.
5: Yeah, it's a bike lane.
0: One owner. Religious guy. Doesn't really get worked up much. No big deal. But how are things in the Strait now? Like, it was bad, it was good.
5: Oh, we're good. There's no traffic through there, obviously, but there's also none of those cabanas that people put up on the beaches.
0: Yeah.
5: So it's win-win.
1: Yeah, it swings around a bit.
5: Yeah, exactly.
0: Have you still got a problem through there? I know the hoons from Saudi Arabia on their jet skis are a nightmare.
5: Yeah, the dolphins don't go there.
0: Don't like it at all.
5: Yeah.
0: Can I ask, where are you performing live? I want to get the plugs in right now. Dave Thornton, are you performing live anywhere where you can see you?
1: Got a few gigs coming up, mate. I'm at the Newcastle Comedy Festival pretty soon. I'm up in Darwin in a few weeks. I love gigging up there. And I've also got a gig in Brisbane. And that's all on my socials, Dave_Thorno. So if you want to get involved there,
0: where are you playing in live? Newcastle's one of the great towns to play.
1: Yeah, I love Newey. Because I got up in Geelong, and Geelong feels like a Temu version of Newcastle. Like, they're very similar, but there's better surf.
0: Never thought that before, but 100% spot on. That is really good. Like,
1: I love Detroit, but Newey's better.
0: Yeah. Irvi Majumdar, where can people see you?
4: I'm doing my show that I've been touring this year one last time tomorrow at Comedy Republic in Melbourne. And I'm also doing it at a different show in Bendigo in October.
0: Wonderful. And what's the show called again?
4: It's called Miss, and you can find it on my Instagram. It's Irvi_Majumdar.
0: And it's stories of being a teacher.
4: Sorry, yeah, so I should do a better job at
0: it's worth talking about.
4: Yeah, so I'm a teacher, and it's for teachers or anyone who went to school. So all of you guys.
0: It's very broad.
4: Yeah, pretty much. It's like I'm trying to lump in stories of teaching, dating, not in the same place.
5: What about if you're
0: I'm learning. I'm learning so much from this. Yeah, it's all new information.
5: What about if you're homeschooled? Would you get it?
4: Yeah, absolutely. I think you get it. Yeah.
5: Okay. Just checking for
4: same
5: the
4: issues.
5: Homeschooled out there.
4: Yeah,
1: hopefully, no dating stories from that.
0: That's it. Yeah. That's
4: no siblings.
0: Adam Rosenbach, where can people catch you?
5: No, I've got nothing coming up.
0: Oh, really? That's great. No, that's good. Yeah. I feel bad now. I should have done this in reverse order.
5: Yeah.
1: There's absolutely. Not so many gigs going in Iran, mate. I mean, did you bomb on stage? Absolutely.
0: Yes.
1: Yeah. All right, guys.
0: Right. That was the sound of satire.
5: Yes.
0: That's what that was. It was, satire happened. We should bring another bell for satire.
5: Nothing coming up.
0: Nothing coming up at all.
4: Cool.
5: I'll go see Irvi's show.
0: I was going to say, which of these two shows are you going to go and see?
4: That was my question. I'll hang out with him at my show.
5: Yeah. Done.
4: Yeah.
0: Do you know what that sound means? It means, it's kind of like Kill Bill. No, it means it's time for the Fast and the Spurious. We have 10 quickfire questions and we're going to answer as many as we can before the clock runs out. But there is an important rule. We don't have time to be fast and funny. I only care about funny. So I will ask the questions. You can answer. If the

0: I live in the mean streets of North Fitzroy. Anything could happen.
1: Yeah, absolutely.
0: Yeah.
1: You could slip on an autumn leaf. It's very... It's lovely.
0: Mate, they ran out of oat milk the other day. So
1: what?
0: Come on. Yeah, exactly.
1: Have you ever tried to milk an oat?
0: No.
1: Nightmare. Can't be done in a hurry, I'll tell you that.
2: I'm so glad you didn't say milk and nuts. So good work, Charlie.
1: I am learning. No. All right, let's get on to our next game. It is That's What She Said.
3: That's what she said.
4: That's what she said.
5: That's what she said.
6: That's what she said.
1: Yes, in this game, our panel must finish a quote from a prominent figure in the news, and this week it's been a big birthday at the ABC. Take a listen.
7: And tomorrow will be celebrating its 60th birthday.
1: Okay, so what ABC icon is celebrating 60 years on air this week, Adam?
0: Costa's beard.
1: Oh, yeah. That's wonderful.
0: Yeah, it was born 20 years before he was. So it's pretty amazing.
1: So the beard grew him.
0: Yes, that's right. Yes, you've given birth to a... It looks like something slipped off, but you've given birth to a...
1: Yes.
0: Beard.
1: It's fascinating. You think he's such a high-profile, beloved figure,
0: yes.
1: Multiple gold Logie nominee.
0: I wouldn't mock him.
1: But it's wonderful to find out new things.
0: Yes.
1: And even as we say this, the man growing out of the beard, and then to visualise him in my head, he reminds me of the children's storybook Grug even more now.
0: Very easy to pick out in, like, the kindergarten photos because he's got the beard.
1: Oh, that would be adorable.
0: Yeah, wouldn't it?
1: Just like this giant beard.
0: Yeah.
1: Oh, my God.
0: And he grew into it.
8: Aw, that's cute.
0: That's nice, funny. It's hard to tell when he went through puberty. It was a real...
2: It was actually a bit like Velcro. Things were just hard to pull apart.
1: And a big cheerio to happy birthday, Costas Beard. Yeah. Dave Thornton, what ABC icon celebrated 60 years on air?
2: I'm just hoping... You're talking about the intro to the ABC News. Has it been 60 years of that sweet banger?
0: I reckon that's older.
1: Yeah, no, do you know the interesting... So they do this at our indoctrination camp there's a gulag.
0: ABC school.
1: ABC school, where you go into a gulag and they teach you what to think.
2: I mate, B1 and B2 wake you up by waterboarding you. It's just a lot.
1: Waterboarded by B1 and B2. Are you thinking what I'm thinking, B1? Yeah, more water.
0: Mr. Squiggle makes you sign your form. It's upside down. Just sign it.
1: But no, so the interesting thing is the current TV news theme is not that old. That's a creation of the 90s, which there was a TV news theme before that. Oh. But the one on the radio...
0: Is that why it's grunge?
1: Yeah, that's right, yeah. It's a bit electro.
0: Acoustic, yeah.
1: It's a bit Jam and Spoon. That was a deep cut Triple J that no one got. And no, but the theme for the radio news, you know, the you know that one? Is that right? Nice one. Well done, everybody.
8: Thank you.
1: So that is much older. That's about 75 years old. And it is actually just a piece of production music that was recorded in Argentina in like the 40s, which makes me think if any Nazi composers fled and composed the ABC's theme. They were big in Argentina at the time. Second Nazi joke. Didn't work either. But that one is the old one. Anyway, no one asked that. So are you going the news theme?
2: Hey, to the producers, can we check Charlie's scores?
1: Yeah.
2: He's at the moment on about -5.
1: I am on -5, absolutely. Irving Majumdar, what ABC icon turned 60 this week?
8: I didn't really do a joke for this. I'm just hoping it's right so I get a point. Is it Margaret Pomeranz?
1: Oh.
8: Is she on air?
1: Well, she does The Weekly.
8: Yeah.
1: That's her current show on the ABC. And she did a film show with Dave Stratton before.
8: Yes.
1: Is it the answer? I'm not going to tell you. We're going to find out. Is it Margaret Pomeranz? Let's have a listen.
7: And tomorrow, Play School will be celebrating its 60th birthday.
1: That's right. 60 years, Play School, just 7 more years, and Big Ted can retire on the age pension, which is really, really great with his life partner, Little Ted. Oh, no, I've accidentally outed them. Oh, so bad. I'm really...
0: Why is one big, one little?
1: Well, top and bottom Ted was too obvious. Yeah, bananas in pyjamas are coming down the stairs. Now,
8: Oh, God, guys.
1: For the last time, you're listening to TGIF on ABC Radio and ABC Radio National. I'll say, let's move... Oh, God, what are we going to do? Quick score.

0: Check right now. The scores are Charlie minus 5 million. Irby is on 4. Dave is on 8. And Adam now on 12 points. A commanding lead for Adam Rosenbach.
1: Park the bus.
0: Park the bus. But you can't with this. You got to play. It's time to play our favourite game. It's I'm With Stupid.
2: It's time to put the power in the hands of everyday punters with I'm With Stupid.
0: Yes, I'm With Stupid is where we pair members of the audience with our panel. The punter will choose the subject on which the panel gets questioned, and once they've locked in their answers, the punter will choose if they want to go with one of the players' answers and lock it in, or an answer of their own and take the points themselves, which has happened before, and people in the audience have won, which is wonderful. It's so egalitarian and democratic and shameful for the competitors on stage. It's great. I like it. So, today, our topics are Stuck in the Middle with You, Arch Nemesis, The Streets of Your Town, and Mystery Box. And our first punter today is Elizabeth from Darley. Good afternoon.
3: Good afternoon, Charlie. How are you?
0: Very well. For the second time, for Melburnians listening to this, second time on Drive this week, we talked yesterday about Bacchus Marsh, the unofficial history of Bacchus Marsh.
3: We did, yes.
1: And I have done a gig at the Darley Football Club.
3: So many people have.
1: Yes, it's a great place to be.
3: You didn't get special?
0: So many people have. That felt hurtful somehow.
1: We have everyone.
0: Yeah, everyone has done it.
1: Yes.
0: You're not special. I think that was what was being said. You don't stand out. It's known as the area is known as a football factory. Like a lot of great footy players come out of there. And a lot of great comedians go to die, apparently. Yeah. So, Elizabeth from Darley, thank you for being on Drive on the phone yesterday and then just hearing the sirens call to just come up to the studio and continue. So please choose from the following topics: Stuck in the Middle with You, Arch Nemesis, The Streets of Your Town, or The Mystery Box.
3: Has to be Arch Nemesis.
0: Ooh, Arch Nemesis. Okay, let's just have a listen.
4: There's a new trend sweeping across Aussie Maccas. For example, in the Waterloo location in inner Sydney, it's now $35.
0: In some McDonald's locations, it now costs $35 for what, Dave Thornton?
5: Ladies, if you're going through a bad breakup, you get to bring the ex in and they cook up beef Wellington. So,
0: wow, that's really good.
5: That's an option.
0: I quite like that.
6: $35 is cheap for that. Good.
5: I mean, it's Macca's.
6: Yeah.
0: But the beef in the middle is just patties.
6: Yeah.
0: Like, it's not like a fillet. You know, it's just patties and sesame seed bun.
1: Looks like a hot apple pie.
0: Yeah. Irvi Majumda, in some McDonald's locations, it now costs $35 to what?
6: So you get taken into a different room and you get like an adult Happy Meal, not in a dirty way.
0: $35 sounds like a bargain.
6: It's like it recreates that feeling that you had as a kid when you got a Happy Meal, because I just want to feel that again because I'm dead inside and I feel nothing.
0: Right.
1: Yeah. You should come to my place.
6: I'm not going for your Happy Meals, right?
0: An adult Happy Meal is an interesting...
6: Mm. Yeah.
0: That's good, because I'm a bit over Are You Okay Day.
6: Yeah.
0: Do you know what I mean? I'm just saying, like, I've asked Are You Okay year in, year out. I don't know about you, but it feels like mental health hasn't ticked up much at all.
1: My dad's era is more You Are Okay Day.
0: Yeah.
1: Shut up and you are okay.
0: Yeah, no one cares if you're okay.
1: Yeah.
5: Hey, guess what? It's Walk It Off Day.
0: But maybe Adult Happy Meal Day.
6: Yeah.
1: What would be in the Happy Meal, Charlie? That's what I'm thinking.
6: Are we allowed to say on air?
0: Just please. 2 hours of shush. 2 hours of bloody shush.
5: Oh, I can just have the remote to myself.
0: Yeah.
1: I would love that.
0: Yeah. It's interesting. Like, it'd be good. Like, I would be glad to scrap Mother's Day and Father's Day and have just Adult Happy Meal Day. And the kids have to buy you the adult Happy Meal.
6: Yeah.
0: Do you know what I mean? That would work. Yeah.
5: I mean, they're spending your own money.
0: Yeah.
6: Yeah. But they have to tell you something nice about you.
0: Sorry?
6: They have to say something nice about you as well.
0: Yes, that's right. Yeah. Do your kids say nice things about you at the end of the school year or anything like that?
1: Did you get presents?
6: I did once get a nice present, but I've been fishing for compliments and they don't seem to have many.
0: Oh, really?
6: Yeah.
0: How do you fish for a compliment in a lesson? How
1: do you get DMs from the dads?
6: No.
1: Oh, I'm sorry.
6: I would. Should I be? No, I haven't. I haven't gotten any DMs, but that's not an invitation to get sent me any. But I would have.
1: That's a knowing wink.
6: Look, it depends on the day.
0: Adam Rosenbach, it's some McDonald's locations. It now costs $35 for what?
1: Flavour.
0: Mm. Oh, yeah,
1: they're charging
0: now, extra for flavour now. That's nice. That's great.
1: I'm mixing it up.
6: Herb chili.
0: Some great options there, Elizabeth. I think you can agree. So we've got flavour, adult Happy Meals, and
5: beef Wellington for recently
0: split couples, recently estranged couples. All wonderful.
7: I used to work at Macca's.
0: Oh!
7: No joke. 25 years ago, my first job working at Macca's. I know, right?
0: Game, respect, game. I worked at Macca's as well.
7: Absolutely. Yeah, absolutely. Back in the heyday, back in the production bin days and that kind of thing, before they made to order rubbish.
1: Okay, this is way too deep now. Yeah.
5: I mean, it's just good to know there's not advertising on the ABC.
6: More special than your gig.
0: It was the closest thing at the time we had to being a chimney sweep, the working conditions. Yeah, so it was, working at McDonald's, to clean the fry vat, they wouldn't let you turn it off and let it cool down because that would cost too much energy to heat it back up again. You couldn't have a fry vat dormant for too long. So you had to let it get down to 140 and you couldn't let it go lower, and you had a protective glove that came up to there.
1: You got a glove.
0: But then your sleeve started there, and so I just had blisters on that part of mine. Because I'm in there scrubbing this thing. It was good stuff. It was really
7: amazing
0: awesome.
7: Amazing times, yeah?
1: I get the fries is what I'm hearing.
0: Yeah.
7: I think I know the answer.
0: Oh, you do know the answer?
7: I think I do. Is it for parking?
0: $35 for parking at McDonald's?
7: Yeah. Whoa. Possibly.
0: God, if
7: for
0: it
7: real?
0: Is.
7: Could be.
0: That clown's going down. All right, well, let's have a listen. You've left our players behind as well.
7: Sorry.
1: Hurtful.
0: That's wise, I would say.
1: Elizabeth has a Macca's Google alert whenever it's been spoken about. There's ping on her phone.
0: Oh,
1: just so she knows.
0: She's on the there's a WhatsApp group of everyone who ever worked at McDonald's.
7: Millions of us. Oh. Millions.
0: Okay, so let's have a listen and see if you're correct. Is it parking that is now $35 at McDonald's?
4: There's a new trend sweeping across Aussie Macca's. A lot of McDonald's locations are starting to roll out paid parking. For example, in the Waterloo location in inner Sydney, it's now $35 a day if you stay longer than 1 hour.
5: What? Hey, guys.
6: Who?
5: You can go through the drive-thru on gummies and you'll get it for free. Yeah. You just can stop and it'll be fine.
0: There is a wonderful point to be made here, which is, you just took the points.
6: Whoa.
0: Absolutely. Elizabeth.
1: That should be dropped, though, if you stay for over an hour because you've had to make 7 trips to the toilet.
0: Yeah, that's absolutely right.
1: I was trying
0: right.
1: to leave, but I had to go back
6: yeah,
1: in.
6: Yeah, exactly.
0: I think my biggest issue with this is we're putting valuable resources into policing parking in the McDonald's car park when something has to be done about the Hamburglar. That's it. Yeah.
6: Okay.
0: Well, who's a Nazi? it's coming back. All right.
1: No, the only reason he's out is because he was in Victoria and he got bail. So.
0: Oh.
6: Yes.
0: Topical satire. That was the satire sound.
1: It was.
0: Oh. So droll. Yes. Round of applause. Thank you very much. Elizabeth from Dali. Next up, also from Dali, Robert. Hello.
8: Hey, Charlie. How you doing?
0: Very well. So you moved to Dali. You moved to the Bacchus Marsh area.
8: Yes.
0: And found love with Elizabeth.
8: On Tinder.
0: On Tinder.
6: Whoa.
1: you moved to Dali, Robert.
8: Yeah.
1: What were you on the run from, mate?
8: Point Cook, that was what I'm from.
1: Oh, okay. That makes sense.
0: I just absolutely wanted to, a big comedy fan, and just wanted the high volume of comedians that pass through the Dali Football Club.
8: Dave O'Neill's been there?
0: Yeah, that's hopeful. Okay, there we go.
5: Wait a minute. I love Dave. He's been everywhere. I don't reckon every phone call I get from Dave, he's on the road coming back from some gig.
0: When Elon Musk lands on Mars, there'll be an old wrinkled flyer from a Dave O'Neill show.
5: Keep going. What school did you go to?
0: What's your school did you go to? Mars is Latin for, I don't know. Anyway, cheerio to Dave, who is always listening. Now, Robert from Dali, you have to choose from the following topics, and they are stuck in the middle with you, streets of your town, or the mystery box.
8: I'll go for the mystery box.
0: Oh, the mystery box. Okay, yes.
8: Like a good mystery.
0: The mystery box is this, and it is in relation. Oh, this is a story out of Scotland. Enjoy.
9: Well, a black Labrador has had to be carried off Scotland's highest mountain after becoming sick from eating.
0: A black lab had to be rescued from Scotland's highest mountain after accidentally eating what, Irvy?
6: People's depressive thoughts. It's a thinker. It's like Black Dogs. Is that the thing?
0: Oh, yeah.
6: Sorry, guys. That's not a great, that's not a good example of a joke, but if you think about it, it's kind of smart.
0: Yeah. Hey, Irvi, are you okay?
6: I realize all my answers have been so emo today. I think I was just like in a bad mood.
1: Irvi, you are okay.
0: Yeah. So.
6: I am okay.
5: Irvi, walk it off.
0: Adam Rosenbach's Black Lab had to be rescued from Scotland's highest mountain after accidentally eating what?
1: Well, I'm calling BS on the story because there's no way a black lab walked up a mountain.
0: Just don't believe it at all.
1: Not a chance. How'd it get up there? It either lived up there. And why did they carry it down, or it just never happened?
0: Wow. So just raw scepticism of the story.
1: I'm saying we owned a black lab.
0: Right.
1: It was like a beanbag. It's not going up a mountain, trust me.
0: But there is one believable...
1: You don't see black Labradors at base camp once.
0: there is one believable part, though, to this story, which is Labradors will not stop eating. They will eat anything.
1: Well, that's true. Okay.
0: And so if a black lab got himself in mischief eating something, you would go, absolutely, that there's potential.
1: All right. KFC breakfast.
0: Oh, yeah. Massive. They're just figuring it out.
1: Yeah.
0: They're still getting used to it.
1: Yeah.
0: The pancakes have potatoes in it. It doesn't make sense. So, Dave Thornton, a black lab had to be rescued from Scotland's highest mountain after accidentally eating what? And I will say at this stage, I'm not giving too much away, it is wide open.
5: Okay. anything from the Scottish cuisine. I'm saying he probably had a deep-fried Mars bar and was like, oh, I've made a crucial error.
0: Yeah. This has really upset my haggis. Like,
5: you and I have performed at Edinburgh Fringe Festival, and when you're over there, you're like, what are you doing in that deep fryer?
0: Yes.
5: Like, they will put anything in that. It's crazy.
1: They don't wear gloves when they clean it either.
0: Yeah, they just straight in there.
5: Yeah. I've got my safety kilt on. What are you talking about?
0: Yeah. But over time, the more you eat other Scottish cuisine, you go... All right, deep fried anything is probably preferable. Like, at least you know whatever is there has been killed in some way.
5: Whatever's still living in the haggis has been killed.
0: That's right. Yeah. So those are the options. Those are the options. Robert, was it any Scottish cuisine that made the Labrador sick? Was it a KFC breakfast or was it people's dark thoughts? Yeah. Wow. Or, and I'm going to give you the option, something of your own, which worked very well for Elizabeth, and I will say, it's wide open.
10: Well, I've been to the base camp of Ben Nevis, so I know, and dogs can get up there. There is a path.
0: Really?
10: So it is possible. I'm going to...
6: Are you putting on
1: You said
6: accent?
1: Dogs or black Labrador?
10: Aren't they the same thing? But I think I'd go for the Scottish cuisine.
0: Scottish cuisine. Mm-hmm. All right, let's have a listen. What's the answer? Scottish cuisine.
9: Well, a black Labrador has had to be carried off Scotland's highest mountain after becoming sick from eating discarded cannabis left on the trail.
0: Oh. Yes,
5: I was right.
0: Oh, Scottish cuisine, yeah.
5: I don't know if anyone's seen Train Spotting, but I was right.
0: Yeah, they don't call it the Scottish Highlands for nothing. All right, so do you know what? I'm going to give it to you, Dave. I'm going to give you a point. And yes, Robert, you take a point as well. Well done. Round of applause for Robert. Next up we have Fiona, and what are the odds of this? Fiona, you're from Darley.
11: No.
0: Oh.
1: Damn it.
0: Where are you from?
11: Downtown Porepunkah.
0: Downtown Porepunkah?
1: Oh, anything happened there recently?
11: Not much.
1: Okay.
5: Dave O'Neill's done a gig there as well.
0: Absolutely. In a shipping container.
11: Very and, nice
0: That's right.
1: What's your name? Where are you from? What's your name? Where are you from? Not telling you, mate. I'm a sovereign citizen. None of your business.
0: A sovereign citizen on the run. Oh. What's your name? Where are you from? Snitches get stitches. Wow, we could talk. We could actually just start doing a podcast about Porepunkah, Fiona. But let me ask you, you've got two to choose from right now. Do you want to choose Stuck in the Middle with You or The Streets of Your Town?
11: Streets of Your Town.
0: Streets of Your Town. Okay. And I'll find it right now. Yes. Here we go. This is a story. This is a local government story here in Melbourne.
12: Are set to be pulled from Melbourne's inner city streets. The city of Yarra Council has voted to end its six-month trial, saying the operator failed to meet the bare minimum standards.
0: What is set to be removed from Melbourne streets after failing to meet the bare minimum standards, Adam?
1: Hipsters.
0: Oh, really?
1: Yeah. They found one, didn't have a beard.
13: and they found another one that had no idea what craft beer was.
14: Oh, really?
13: I'd never heard of an XPA. And they went, just, mate, you're done.
14: It was just having a mid-strength lager from a big brewery.
13: Yeah, and they went,
14: shameful.
13: You're out.
14: Absolutely.
13: Get out of Fitzroy.
14: And it's been, look, it's been a fascinating trial program. Yeah. You know, they were trialling hipsters for about 15 years.
13: Yeah. I gave it a crack.
14: It was great for the unicycle industry.
13: Yeah, the penny farthings
14: really skyrocketed.
13: Yeah,
14: absolutely.
13: The wax industry was alive.
14: Yeah, it's a shame. There are a lot of industries that feed off the hipster industry.
13: Yeah.
14: Okay, I think we've done that. I think have we ticked off as many as we can?
13: I think we
14: may have.
13: Yeah. I live in the area, so I'm surrounded by. The hipster.
14: Mm. Did you ever? What was the thing someone told me about that I was like, is this real? Like, you're lying to me. They're trying to convince me that there was some game/sport, like depression era sport that hipsters reinvigorated. And it was called Trugo, I think.
6: Yes, oh, no. I've seen that.
14: Is it?
5: Trugo is actually indigenous to Melbourne. They actually invented the game. There's a Trugo field just near me in Brunswick.
14: Yeah, but isn't it like hitting a train wheel along a piece of rail?
5: With your Mikey card. It's very Melbourne.
14: Oh, yeah, it is very Melbourne, absolutely. Dave Thornton, what is set to be removed from Melbourne streets after failing to meet bare minimum standards?
5: Rescue greyhounds, because their fashion's been slipping. They've just been...
14: Oh, really?
5: Yeah, they're no longer wearing, like, Patagonia vests, you know, like...
14: So what are they wearing nowadays if they're not wearing, like, a proper designer...
5: Mate, they're just going to Vinnie's. They don't even try anything.
14: Really? It's just whatever they can find.
5: I've seen them. I'm just like, what is that? What are you doing? Yeah. That's just a torn up flannelette shirt that you just put around your neck, mate. Like, really, up the standards.
13: What about the greyhounds with the four shoes? That's all. Yeah.
5: Four shoes?
13: Four.
6: Are they hot or odd?
13: Odd. It's not hot. I've never found a greyhound hot. A whippet, talk to me.
6: Different story.
13: Greyhound.
6: Whippets are hot.
14: That is Irving, boy said to be removed from Melbourne streets after failing to meet minimum standards.
6: I feel like it's a Venn diagram mix of what Adam just said. Men who have figuring out their dating goals on their dating app.
14: Just
6: going with the flow, babe. But they're not actually figuring anything out.
14: Right. So can I
13: just there to mess with you, aren't they?
6: Yeah. Yeah. Exactly.
14: I've never.
6: And they're often hipsters.
14: I've never dated.
13: Don't point at me.
14: I've never dated on an app.
6: Yeah.
14: So talk me through the stated dating goals. It's someone.
13: Because Ashley Madison was a website, wasn't it?
6: You're on Cupid's bow or whatever.
14: Very good.
6: There's a lot.
14: My email was not on the list. that was the original Epstein files. It was just the release of the emails of
13: Ashley Madison.
14: Madison. Yes.
6: Yeah, you have like a lot of options, in my opinion, too many options. And now I feel like people just put... So your options are like looking for a serious relationship, or you can be like figuring out your dating goals. Or what's the other one? Short-term, long-term, I don't know. Anyway, there's like a lot of options and people aren't who they say they are.
14: Interesting. A lot of them are black Labrador.
6: Yeah, exactly.
14: Okay, so there we have it. We've locked our answers in. Fiona, what is it? Figuring out their dating goals. and now my short-term memory has failed me. Figuring out dating goals, hipsters. And
5: rescue greyhounds
14: because of their lack of fashion sense over time. Or, and I'm going to say this option is available to you, you could lock in your own answer.
15: I've had to spend a little bit of time in the city of Yarra recently due to Paul Punker being full of cops, and I've had to come down to Melbourne.
14: Got to keep your head down. Got to keep your head down. Totally get you.
13: That sounds like you're on the run.
6: I know. Yeah.
14: The old Midnight Express.
15: Yeah, it's to do with the helmet-free, inebriated footpath riding.
13: Whoa, this feels personal.
15: Green coloured.
6: Like it's both.
14: This feels like right-wing talkback.
13: Yeah.
15: Green bicycles.
14: Oh, so
5: the lime scooters.
14: So yeah.
15: Oh, that's a brand. I thought I wasn't allowed to mention a brand.
14: No, you know what? You in trying to talk around a brand, you made it sound far more opinionated than it was. It was great. It's some good. Anger is a motivating emotion. So you're going with basically like rideshare bikes. The
15: correct.
14: Okay. All right.
6: Great.
14: That is the answer there. Not hipsters. Interesting choice. Okay. Let's have a listen. Was it rental bicycles?
12: Lime bikes are set to be pulled from Melbourne's inner city streets. The city of Yarra Council has voted to end its six-month trial, saying the operator failed to meet the bare minimum standards. Lime will have 30 days to remove the devices once formally notified by the council.
14: Yes, so Melburnians will now only have 30 days to enjoy the convenience of throwing a lime bike into the Yarra. So, congratulations. You get the points. I tell you what, Elizabeth is on 1 point, Robert is on 1 point, Fiona is on 1 point. I'm on minus 5 million points. It feels fair enough.

0: It is a close one. Irvi Majumdar is on 6 points.
1: Yay.
0: However, tied on 14 points, ooh, Dave Thornton and Adam Rosenbarks.
2: Oh, good comeback, mate.
0: So it's time for a tiebreaker. So here's the tiebreaker. We're going to do the remaining subject of I'm With Stupid, and it is Stuck in the Middle with You. Okay, so Stuck in the Middle with You. This is an airline question. Take a listen.
3: Well, United Airlines is launching a new way to give travelers, well, some of them, a little more elbow room. It's replacing the middle seat with...
0: Very quickly, United Airlines is replacing the middle seat of its planes with what, Dave?
4: Eskies.
0: Oh.
4: Wouldn't that be great?
0: Do you know who came up with that? Chat Yeah Nah.
4: Makes complete sense.
0: Yeah, it's very good. Adam Rosenbarks, United Airlines is replacing the middle seat of some of its planes with what?
2: Toddlers. It's not popular, but...
0: No. Wow.
2: Yeah. You're really earning your flight.
1: No way.
2: But you get to... You get to get the elbow rest.
0: It's all about elbow rest. Yeah. I like that. They're at a good height.
2: Yeah.
0: Absolutely. That's good
2: they're
0: stuff.
2: They're not putting their seats back.
0: Yeah. It's
2: they're
0: perfect.
2: Little. Yeah.
4: And if they're teething, crack open the esky, give them a little something. There you go. Take the edge off.
0: Let's have a listen and see if either Dave or Adam took the points.
3: Well, United Airlines is launching a new way to give travelers, well, some of them, a little more elbow room. It's replacing the middle seat with a fixed table, which spans armrest to armrest in economy.
0: So do you know what? I'm going to give the point to Adam because a toddler was a little armrest, and that's what they're kind of doing here. I'm going to give it to you. You
2: yes,
0: take the points.
2: Thank you.
0: Adam Rosenbarks, wow, we are out of time.
2: On the
0: side. So... Good scores job. Are Fiona 1, Robert 1, Elizabeth 1, me minus 5 million, Irvi on 6, Dave Thornton on 14, but our winner, first-time contestant, Adam Rosenbarks on 15. And as a winner, once again, free plug, where can people see ya?
2: Yeah, going back to the Dali Footy Club.
0: Would you please thank Adam Rosenbarks, Irvi Majumdar, Dave Thornton. Have a good weekend. Bye for now.
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7: Hello, James Carlton with you now on ABC Radio National News is next, and then join me for God Forbid with a look at race, identity, power. It is history that decides who gets ahead. Or is it economics? Tonight, three guests of colour who don't agree with each other, a scholar who says Australia's still a colony, a writer who watched the same story unfold except across two continents, and an economist of race, himself mixed race, who says we've all been arguing about the wrong thing entirely. That and more after the news.
8: Hello, this is ABC News with David Rollins. Kuwait says it's intercepting missiles and drones as Iran hits or targets US Gulf allies after American forces launch strikes on Iranian territory for the seventh consecutive day. More from the BBC's Danny Eberhardt on the US strikes.
9: Iran's state media are not saying what precisely may have been targeted overnight. Some of the locations hit are on the Strait of Hormuz, the port of Bandar Abbas, and nearby islands. Other cities attacked are Ahvaz, close to the Gulf, and the central city of Yazd. Iran has been retaliating, but again, it's not clear yet what, if anything, may have been hit. Meanwhile, the US military has rejected as false a claim by Iran's Revolutionary Guard that two oil tankers had been hit by explosions as they navigated a mined area south of the Strait of Hormuz.
8: The chief executive of the Australian Islamic College, Abdullah Khan, says it's a positive sign that the federal government has agreed to implement a number of recommendations to fight Islamophobia in Australia. In September last year, the special envoy to combat Islamophobia, Aftab Malik, released a report making 54 recommendations. Today, the government announced its response, committing to implementing a range of measures, including a dedicated Islamophobia education task force. Mr. Khan says he welcomes increased education around Islamophobia.
10: I believe that prejudice can be learned and unlearned. And through this process, we can avoid discrimination, in fact. So this establishment of education task force will make a real difference.
8: The federal government has strengthened its travel advice to Laos, warning Australians about the risk of crime and a lack of transparency in the country's justice system. Yvette Gray has more.
1: The latest advice posted on Smart Traveller is for Australians to exercise a high degree of caution in Laos due to crime, the risk of methanol poisoning and ongoing concerns around lack of transparency in the justice system. The warning states the legal system may not provide justice in criminal cases and authorities may apply the law inconsistently. It comes after Lao authorities charged the owner of a distillery over a mass alcohol poisoning incident in 2024, which killed six tourists, including two Melbourne teenagers, Bianca Jones and Holly Morton Bowles. A possible penalty could see the owner face a sentence of just 3 months to 4 years in prison.
8: British maritime officials and Somali security authorities say pirates have hijacked a tanker in the Gulf of Aden off the coast of Yemen. British officials say a ship was boarded by unauthorised personnel as it sailed east, adding that other ships are advised to transit with caution. Officials from Somalia's semi-autonomous Puntland region say the attackers were Somali. It's the second hijacking of a ship off the coast of Yemen since May. A Queensland man will appear in court charged over alleged threats he made to a federal politician. Joshua McIntosh reports.
11: The Australian Federal Police's National Security Investigations team began inquiries earlier this month into voice messages which allegedly contained threats directed towards the federal parliamentarian. It's alleged investigators were able to trace the messages to a 57-year-old man from Coomera on the Gold Coast. Officers raided his home on Thursday, where they allegedly found evidence of the offence on his device. He was charged with one count of threatening to cause harm to a public official, an offence which carries a maximum sentence of 2 years in jail. The 57-year-old's due to face the Southport Magistrates Court next month.
8: A woman has been charged over her alleged role in a $3 million drug manufacturing syndicate in the New South Wales Hunter region. Drug and Firearms Squad detectives arrested the 59-year-old at East Maitland yesterday before searching a home at Aberglasson, where they seized methamphetamine and cash. Police claim she sourced chemicals and glassware for a clandestine drug lab, which was uncovered during raids at Salamander Bay and Boat Harbour last month. 64 kilograms of prohibited drugs, worth close to $3 million, was seized during those earlier searches. Two men have already been charged and remain before the courts. And Western Australian police are investigating a fatal crash in the southwest of the state. Officers were called to North Dandalup this morning following reports that a black station wagon had left the South Western Highway and rolled over. The 69-year-old male driver, who was the only person in the car, died at the scene. That brings us up to date with the latest ABC News.
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0: Is racism about the colour of your skin, the history of colonialism, or the size of your bank account? Hi, I'm James Carlton. Welcome to God Forbid on ABC Radio National and across the Pacific on ABC Radio Australia, the show about the things we believe. And a very exciting episode today because we have three fascinating guests with three very different accounts and experiences of how race actually works. One says we're still living in a colony that just can't admit it. One's lived the colonial story, but on two continents, not one. And one says it's not whiteness that drives the racial order, it's wealth. So let's meet our guests. Professor Chelsea Watego is a Mananjali and South Sea Islander woman, Professor of Indigenous Health at QUT. Chelsea in our Brisbane studios, welcome to the show.
1: Thanks for having me, James.
0: Sisonke Msimang was born to apartheid-fighting parents living in Zambian exile. She's now an Australian South African in Perth. Sisonke, welcome from our Perth studios.
2: Thanks, James.
0: And Dr. Remy Adekoya is a lecturer in politics at York University. He grew up and lived in Lagos, Nigeria and Warsaw, Poland before immigrating to Britain some 11 years ago. Remy, welcome.
3: Thanks for having me.
0: Chelsea, to you first. Questions of immigration and race and identity and the legacy of colonialism, these are driving left-wing politics, right-wing politics in Europe, in North America, in Australia. What is that coming?

0: coming from and why now?
1: Well, look, I probably wouldn't frame it in that way. I think as a black fella living in a settler colonial state, the left or the right, not really all that dissimilar in terms of the material impact upon the lives of black fellas. One just has a less sophisticated way of legitimising their racial violence than the other. So I find it hard to answer that question on that basis.
0: This point you make was distilled clearly in the Voice referendum, where you critiqued both the yes and the no cases.
1: Well, I critiqued the racist no case. And I guess I really struggle with the yes case. I understand that people are hopeful for a brand new day. I just wasn't convinced that as a political strategy, it would be all that useful, even if we got what we had asked for, had the settlers granted us a committee with no actual power. And I guess that's proven to be right, because it didn't result in us being given a committee. And the years since, settlers have been more emboldened in their racism. We've seen the masks come off and people don't even have to pretend to care about Indigenous issues anymore. And that's on the left and the right. There is a sense that it is politically unfavourable to support Indigenous anything. It's now become acceptable to boo at Anzac Day ceremonies of all the things that this nation holds so precious. We've seen what's happened as a result of that failed political strategy on the lives of blackfellas. And that's always been my concern in the lead up to it and in the aftermath, is how does this impact us as a people?
0: This is the booing of the Welcome to Country at an Anzac Day dawn service. Well, to Remy, these are Australian aspects of an international conversation. Tell me about your experience, you know, now a Briton living in the cradle of the colonies. What's your story and perspective?
2: So in terms of what's going on here in Britain and what's driving these kinds of negative emotions we're talking about, I think, first of all, there's an overall sense of decline in the society. So generally speaking, I think a lot of British people think things are getting worse, that it seems like the best days of this nation are behind it. And you feel that in sort of everyday services. So we came to the UK with my wife 11 years ago. We came to Sheffield. And we know the differences, for example, in accessing medical services. So the British people are very proud of the National Health Service here, which is free at point of delivery. And in terms of, you know, how long it would take to see a doctor 11 years ago and how long it takes to see a specialist doctor today, you know, there's a huge difference. Economically, the UK is not doing great. It still, of course, has a lot of accumulated wealth from its past, which it lives off. But there's a general sense that the country is in decline. And what's really important is that this sense is, of course, relative to what is going on elsewhere. So there used to be a time when Britain occupied or colonized, you know, significant parts of China. Now China is a huge super economic power, and the UK is a small economy compared to the Chinese economy. Other nations are growing, the global south, not just China, India, Turkey. Many other nations are gaining influence, gaining more power. Plus, there's also the demographic factor. Most of the societies in the West, you know, these were white majority societies, 90-95% as at 40, 50 years ago. Right now, those proportions are changing. So the US, for instance, is already 40% non-white. And this is a real factor driving these kinds of fears. So, you know, parents drop their kids off at school, white parents, and they see, oh, you know, half the kids in my son's class are not white, right? And I think that also, you know, creates some kind of fear and creates some kind of sense of, you know, okay, our country's generally in decline. What's going to be the situation of my, you know, kids, my grandkids, etc.? And you have this whole narrative of the great replacement theory. And you have all these messages on social media of, quote unquote, they are taking over. White people are under threat. And there's this constant messages of a threat scenario. And that really does something to the brain. And it really affects how people feel. And of course, political movements have come in to exploit that, which we see everywhere in the West today.
0: Well, I must go to Sasonke Msimang in Perth. Remy says the white population was saying we are under threat from the black population. You know, your father was a cadre in Umkhonto Wesizwe, the military wing of the African National Congress under Mandela. He knew, and you know, what it's like to be in a black majority country, but facing that argument from a powerful white minority in control.

0: So then how does it feel for you? You move to a country like Australia, and yet these arguments of replacement return. What does this conversation bring up in you?
1: I would echo what Chelsea said, which is to really recognize the very long arc of this narrative about Black intimidation, the fear of Blackness, and to recognize that all of these conversations in many ways stem from the sense of a colonial entity that was hell-bent on colonizing, whether it was Indigenous people in this place or whether it was Africans in Africa. I think it's important to recognize that there are contemporary inflection points, but that actually what we're speaking to around the fears of migration and naming who is fearful, and I think the people who are fearful are Europeans, are white people. I think naming that, the who of the fear and what they're fearful of, is a good reminder that there's a very long history to these what seem like contemporary conversations and debates.
0: But Remy was talking about a sense of societal decline, say, experienced by longer wait lists in a hospital. That's not a Black or white frustration, is it? Anyone and everyone can feel that.
1: But it's not a surprise that it comes up in a conversation about migration. So the conflation between decline and Blackness is one I think we've seen all over the place. So when the African National Congress takes over the state in 1994, the fears that are underlying independence and freedom for Black people are this sense that the nation will decline. You know, when Remy speaks about the UK and people's fears when they drop off their kids, where people's sense that the NHI is declining, of course, that decline is actually about a state that has failed to plan, that has failed to provide services, that was built on colonial empire and plunder. There's a logical momentum to that that kind of peters out, right? The same thing in Australia, whether it's housing supply, et cetera, is a state that is failing to plan, failing to tax people appropriately, et cetera, et cetera. And yet the conflation with migration is a very dangerous, slippery slope. Whether it's South Africa, whether it's Australia, whether it's the UK, there are very long colonial histories that are built on racial hierarchies and frameworks. And the migration conversation is just the latest layering on top of a very old story about how when you have large numbers of Black people, wherever they may be, they lead to quote-unquote decline.
2: I think it's a very important point, Sisonke, because she talks about the state is at fault. And this is really important because when there is that sense of decline, when people think, oh, you know, things are not going well, the question then becomes, who is to blame? Whose fault is it? And indeed, I do agree with Sisonke that it's generally speaking the fault of the state. The British state, in this case, has not been able to provide those services as they should be provided. However, of course, here, political entrepreneurs come in and say, oh, no, but it's actually the fault of the immigrants. It's their fault, you know, and people are looking for someone to blame and, you know, scapegoating theories, well-known theory in psychology and whatnot. And so people are looking for who to blame. And so, as Sisonke points out, rather than blame the British state, if we just get rid of the immigrants, everything is going to be fantastic. And there's not going to be waiting lists on the NHS and everybody in Britain is going to be rich again. That's, you know, I'm caricaturing, of course, but that's pretty much, you know, the kind of sentiment that these far-right parties ride on.
0: So where does this leave us, Remy?
2: So honestly speaking, if I'm being sort of, you know, perfectly honest here, and I think your audience deserves that, I do think we are in for some pretty unpleasant times going forward. I do think these racial tensions are probably going to increase in the next, say, 5 to 10 years. That is the wave we are in. That is the moment we are in right now. So the main hardcore right-wing party here that is looking to take over power and that millions of people support is called Reform, UK Reform. It's led by Nigel Farage, who sort of led the Brexit campaign. Honestly speaking, I'm hoping they get in power as quickly as possible. Some people might think, you know, it's crazy for me to think that, but I actually think that. Because, why? Right now, there's this narrative here in the UK that, oh, you know, the establishment, irrespective whether it's the Labour Party on the left, the Tory Party on the right, politicians, you know, metropolitan elites, you know, they've lost their connections with quote unquote the people. They no longer care about the people. If only we had a party in power that cared about quote unquote the people, everything would be fine. And again, I can understand some of their frustrations, but millions of people who believe that have invested their hopes in the Reform Party. Now, I'd like Reform to get into power as quickly as possible because I believe that they are not going to be able to drastically shorten the waiting list for the NHS. I do not think

0: that after a year of reform being in power, the average British person is going to have more money in their pocket. And I don't think the British economy is suddenly going to take off and start growing at 5%, 10% GDP growth rates. And so I do believe that a majority of people in Britain are reasonable people. Then I think the majority, at least, will start to say, okay, it seems like these far-right parties don't actually have practical solutions, right? They're not solving my everyday problems. Let's shift a little bit more to the middle and actually look for some practical solutions. So the sooner we go through that process, the better. It definitely probably will be unpleasant for a lot of minorities living here, people of black or brown skin color. I am aware of that. It's not something I am looking forward to. I have a five-year-old daughter here. I'm very worried about how she feels, and I don't want people saying things to her that are going to make her feel bad. I'm a father. So it's not like it's something I'm looking forward to. But I do think we need to go through this process, because if we don't, we're going to be stuck in this loop. Oh, if only there was a party that cared about the people. So let that party get into power and let the people see what they can actually do.
1: Well, Chelsea Watego, what happens if we transplant this to Australia and Pauline Hanson builds on her success in the polls to, say, become a prime minister? She calls herself an Indigenous woman. She says she's as Indigenous as you.
2: Oh, bless sunny Pauline.
1: And is as entitled to as much sovereignty as you.
2: Look, can I just... It's been interesting hearing the hysteria, particularly from down south, about the threat of Pauline Hanson becoming prime minister. What strikes me as someone who lives in the state of so-called Queensland, where Pauline Hanson as a political figure was born some 20-something years ago. And Dr. Amy Maguire, one of my colleagues at Corumba Institute, wrote a really powerful piece this last fortnight critiquing this analysis of the threat of Pauline Hanson being in power. And what those takes fail to understand is that she has had a major impact on the lives of Indigenous peoples and Indigenous affairs. If you go back to when she ran for Oxley, and it was on an anti-Indigenous platform and the Liberal Party disendorsed her, but it was around that time that John Howard came into power and he executed all the things that she was calling for. No black armband history, the pendulum had swung too far. Abolition of ADSIC, the attacks on Indigenous peoples, while his middle-class welfare reforms, it was very clear what he instituted. And that was because of Pauline Hanson and her platform. So for blackfellas, we don't have this fear of Pauline Hanson being in power. We know that she has power in our lives, in the sentiments she expresses, in the cowardice of both left and right side of politics. For me, this is not an issue of the right are racist and the left aren't. As settlers, all sides of politics benefit from race as a vehicle for Indigenous dispossession. They just express it differently. So we're living with the Queensland government that wiped treaty and truth-telling overnight. They were elected on a platform of incarcerating black kids. Explicitly, there were town meetings where people were calling to put our kids not in cages but in coffins. This is our reality right now. So we're not fearing a future threat. We're living the day-to-day reality of racial violence, one that has been seamless for the last 250 years.
1: And yet we live in a time where nominally everyone says, except for the most extreme, they oppose racism.
2: Oh, no one wants to be seen as racist, but people love racism and people benefit from it. This whole, our nation's identity has itself racial foundations. It is hilarious to me as a black fella that settlers are arguing about immigrants. Like, surely you got to see how funny that is.
1: There is a small irony to it. But I do want to get to Sisonke as an Indigenous person of South Africa and an immigrant to Australia to hear her voice. But on this question you just put up, you know, when I say everyone says they're not racist and they oppose racism, there is this argument that, and we saw it in the Voice referendum, that the Voice itself is racist because it divides Australia on the basis of race. That's why non-Indigenous and some Indigenous people campaigned against The Voice. We also see it through the crime and punishment lens that you put up. You call it black kids incarcerated or black kids still being stolen from their mothers, whereas they would frame it as child protection and law and order, which applies to all.
2: Which they were saying that in the 50s when they stole our kids. It was for our own good. So the discourse of good intentions by the state and settlers is a well-worn discourse, and we just know it not to be true. That's why we're calling it for what it is, because this has always been the script that settlers run. It's bizarre to me that people, a nation that's so proud of its identity but won't reconcile with its own history. And this is what strikes me, is that in this time, this idea of progress when it comes to societies configured through racial hierarchy, it itself is a lie. Race keeps reformulating itself to make it seem like it's not racist, but in fact it is. And we only have to look to my father's generation to show that for what it is.
3: And that's why this conversation about migration is so deeply frustrating, because it pretends that it's a new question. And what is at the heart of so much that I find difficult about, you know, Australia as a nation state, quote unquote, is that there is a narrative failure at the heart of this place. The reason why there is such denial about history is because in order to be a proud Australian, you need to deny history. I think there has been a narrative that says you have to deny what happened if we are going to feel proud, as though somehow reckoning with the past, reckoning with theft of land, of all of the things that happened, quote unquote, in the name of protection, will somehow undo the nation. But ultimately, yes, this question about migration is just fiddling around the edges of the real core conversation that this nation needs to have with itself.
1: And how does Sosonke, do you make that reckoning, you now being the settler, so-called, yourself in Australia?
3: Of course, absolutely. So, I mean, there's many ways that settlers have to reckon with what it is that we find when we come to the stolen place. The first is to tell the truth, is to be honest about the truth. You know, that's where it begins. I think the second, and I had many of these conversations and did a lot of this community activism within my own community, is to also recognize the deep vein of anti-Aboriginal racism that exists within new migrant populations. Because, of course, we pick up the racism that this country gives us. And there is no hatred as old and as strong as the hatred of the Aboriginal person in this country.
1: Therefore, to be a good new Australian.
3: So to be a good new migrant, which is why I continue to insist that talking about migration is fiddling around the edges of the real conversation about race and racism in this country. So it's not to say that it isn't real, that if you're hyper-visibly, you know, African person who's walking through the streets of this person as I do, that you don't cop flack, that, you know, there isn't name bias when you, and discrimination when you apply for a job. We know the systemic nature of racism affects all of us. But how I reckon with it is to recognize the deep veins of anti-Aboriginal racism that exists also in my community, which played a huge role in The Voice. Again, whether you said yes or no to it for whatever ethical reasons that you had, the reality is the outcome was a signal of the deep vein of racism in this country.
1: On ABC Radio National, we're talking about colonial history, race, race identity, economic reality, the frameworks we use to explain this. Dr. Remy Adekoya, I must get a response from you in Great Britain.
0: So in terms of what's going on here in Britain and what's driving these kinds of negative emotions we're talking about, now the question for me becomes, okay, what sustains that belief, right? You started your program, you said at the beginning of the program, it's about the things we believe. And I think this is really important, because attitudes have modified in recent decades. So let's give the example of the Japanese. I think there used to be a time, you know, white people probably would consider themselves, I don't know, better than the Japanese. That changed when, you know, Japan became a very successful nation, a very wealthy nation. And Japan, interestingly enough, is now usually grouped as part of the global north, right? And sort of the people in the West seem to think, oh, yeah, you know, Japan, the Japanese, you know, yeah, you know, they're okay. They're pretty much on our level, let's say. Then, if you look back 40, 50 years ago, there was a very sort of negative attitude towards the Chinese. China was essentially looked down upon. There was that whole image of, you know, the poor Chinaman in the rice field. And I'll tell you something even more. When I was growing up in Nigeria, so my dad was Nigerian, my mom was Polish. So I grew up in 1990s Nigeria. And I remember our attitudes, me and the other Nigerian kids around me, and which nations we sort of looked up to, and which nations we look down on. And I remember at that time, we generally thought the Western nations were important because, you know, they were wealthy, there's America, you know, Hollywood, all these things. We knew, of course, there was racism within America. We listened to Tupac and all the other black rappers, so we knew about that. But we had that kind of awe, let's say, of America as an entity because of its power, its wealth, and its role in the world. And I remember at the time,

0: time, we looked down on China. This was early 1990s, and this was the beginning of when Chinese products started making their way around the world. And I remember, you know, then there was that idea that, oh, you know, made in China, that's, you know, that's crap, that's bad, that's poor quality, etc. And these are, generally speaking, the kind of associations we had with China. And then we looked up to Japan. If you remember, the 1990s were when Japan was sort of at its height, when everybody was driving Japanese cars, you know, Toyotas, Hondas. As kids, we were playing Japanese games, Nintendo, Sony PlayStation, etc. And this wasn't a perception founded on nothing. It was a perception founded on material realities. And, you know, those were the perceptions of these nations in the minds of us 12, 13, 14-year-olds, right? And it's not like our teachers came and told us, hey, kids, this is what you need to think about the Japanese. Hey, kids, this is what you need to think about the Chinese. They didn't even mention those nations to us in the classroom. We formed those opinions based on the information we had about those countries and those nations and those peoples. And this is not about justifying the kinds of opinions we had then, for example, towards the Chinese. I'm just trying to explain a psychological mechanism as I understand it. If you go to Nigeria now and mention China, now there is that kind of awe towards the Chinese that there used to be towards the Japanese 30, 40 years ago. Oh, wow, the Chinese, oh my goodness, have you seen the technology they have? Did you see that video about that train that goes 300 kilometers per hour and this, this, that, and whatnot? Because we do have something in us, and I think this is something deeply encoded in our brains from, you know, evolution, that we tend to admire both individuals, this works on an individual level, and groups that we see as generally having been successful, moving the world forward as we understand it in that material sense. And this is a very material thing.
1: So where does this leave us, Remy? What's the lesson of this?
0: So I believe that there are definitely ways children can be raised in school where teachers definitely try to explain to them that, you know, you should see people equally, you shouldn't look down on people, right? There is definitely that level of work to be done. The question is, how successful can that be when we do live in a material world where, as I pointed out in my book, Germany has a larger GDP than all the black majority nations in the world put together. All the nations in Africa, all the nations in the Caribbean, and all the 60-plus black majority nations in the world, it is smaller than the GDP of a single European state. That is a reality we live in, which means that, generally speaking, there's a significantly larger amount of resources in the hands of quote-unquote white people and in white majority states. And we do, at the end of the day, live in a capitalist world, right? Everybody needs money. You need money to eat, to, you know, live in a house, to send your kids to school, etc., etc., etc. Look, let's be real. What drove migration a couple of hundred years ago when the white people decided they could go to other places without asking for visas, as has been pointed out here? The white settlers who went to Australia, they didn't ask anybody for no visas, did they? And the ones who went to South Africa, they didn't ask anybody for no visas. They went because of economic opportunities, because they thought, well, you know, things aren't really working out well for me here, so I have to go where I think, or where I've heard, there are economic opportunities. And they went to South Africa and Australia and did all the things they did. People move because of economic opportunities, really. And now, if you think about it, what is driving migration from the global south to the global north to the Australias, and the reasons why we have to bear these insults, unfortunately, in many of these places, are because we move where the economic opportunities are. And the economic opportunities today still remain largely in the global north. But of course, Asia is changing that dynamic, like I said, China and all those other states. Just to conclude here, there's a very famous Nigerian musician, and I would hope the audience here have heard of him, called Fela Anikulapokuti. And he created this music genre called Afrobeats. When he visited America in 1969, he was not racially conscious at all. He said himself he used to think love songs and sing about the rain and things like that. He went to America in 1969. He saw the kind of racism that black people were subjected to in America in 1969. He was so shocked that it fundamentally shifted something in him. And when he came back to Nigeria, he said, look, we have to prepare Africa to be the receiving place for all the black people around the world. In the sense of what he was saying is that we have to make Africa successful, because if we don't make Africa successful, Africans and black people around the world are never going to be fully respected, as are some of these other groups. And then he devised this music of Afrobeats, etc. I strongly believe if we're thinking long term, not next 5, 10 years, I'm talking next 50, 100, 150, 200 years. If we don't change those material dynamics, if it continues to be the case that black people continue to be among the poorest groups, if we're thinking

0: of, you know, rising above being 10 times better and all of that kind of political strategy in a black home. So it's not that I haven't tried the strategy of doing all the things and that somehow my class position may help me transcend the racial and gender location that I occupy. But it's also problematic as someone who comes from hundreds of nations on this continent in particular, whose sense of humanity was not configured through hierarchy, either race or class. Both capitalism and race arrived on our shores and it was foreign to us. And it just, it strikes me that we cannot imagine the possibility of a humanity not configured through hierarchy. And the fact that black fellas are getting booed for welcoming illegal immigrants to our country says something about these different conceptualizations of what it is to be human. And as black fellas, we are always have to be cognizant of whose land we're on, how we're in relationship to each other. And we, as the oldest surviving culture in the world, we have a continent of hundreds of nations that worked out coexistence. Not competition, coexistence. And it strikes me, this hatred that settlers have for this place and the understanding of this place and a refusal to think about how could we reconfigure the social world. Because, you know, capitalism, it's great if you can get to the top, but the way it works is some people have to be at the bottom. So we're fighting over who's on the bottom and who's on the top. And I just, that is not the sense of humanity that I'm raising my five sons to hold.
1: But Chelsea, there is an argument, what we call, you know, post-racialism, which touches...
0: Where is that? Oh, when did that happen?
2: Goodness me.
0: When did that happen?
1: But you were saying at the beginning that why can't we live in a world in which we are blind to race?
0: No, I didn't say blind to race. Not at all blind to race. I mean, race is the race structures our social world. It was invented in the West. It's structured Western societies. And it remains intact in this place. The referendum is an example of that. The disdain towards blackfellas by settlers. Like, it's wild to me that I'm even having to explain that. And, you know, I think I've been to many protests by Aboriginal people over many years. And I've never seen blackfellas organising to tell people to go back to where they came from. That's never been an agenda of blackfellas in this country for the last 250 years. We've stood in solidarity with oppressed peoples the world over through our history. Whether it's apartheid, South Africa, Palestine, you name it, we have stood in solidarity with other oppressed peoples across the globe. Because we have an understanding of humanity that's very different to the humanity or inhumanity of the settlers who came to this place. And there's something that could be learned from blackfellas about what kind of society do we want.
1: Is that the collectivism which can incorporate everyone as distinct from a post-racialism, which in the name of including everyone is in fact blind to what it purports to see?
0: Well, I mean, the what is configured around this racial hierarchy and this ordering of things? I mean, even thinking globally of the blacks, whites and the Asians, like that was this hierarchical structure, and that we're still talking in those terms suggests that we're not post-racial just because some may have climbed a rung higher on the ladder. Why is it impossible for us to imagine that there not need be a ladder? I've always wondered how do you teach a colonising people to be less colonising? Because it is a mindset that people are committed to, who benefited from, remain deeply invested in. If you look at all the hundreds of nations across this continent, one of the things that colonising people do when they take over a landmass and they oppose their language, when you look at this continent and the hundreds of language groups across this continent, we didn't invade each other's countries. We may have had some disputes about boundaries, but we did not invade each other's countries. And so the fact that that's a radical idea, that you see someone occupying your land and you don't take it because it's not your right to.
1: On ABC Radio National, we are looking at colonial legacy, racial identity and economic reality. We are with Professor Chelsea Watego, we are with Sisonke Msimang, and we are with Dr. Remy Adekoya. Remy, you point, following from what Chelsea says, to the words of a founding father of Nigeria who speaks about the wrong news.

0: sense of invasion and yet its universality and the history of the human experience. Talked about this.
1: Obafemi Awolowo. But basically what he wrote was that obviously nobody can justify British colonialism. Obviously nobody can justify, you know, taking other people's lands. But he then said, you know, which nation or which tribe has not in the past conquered some other person's land? And what he was trying to say there was that, look, you know, pre-colonial Africans weren't living in some kind of, you know, super harmony, never attacking each other, never taking other people's lands. They were also doing some of these things, right? And so I think what he was trying to put across there is that obviously it's wrong that white people came and took our lands, but we shouldn't pretend we're angels also, right? We're humans, and unfortunately, these are the kinds of things humans do. And I think what is very important here for me to state is that if I could choose the kind of world to live in, if I could snap my fingers, I would create the kind of world Chelsea is talking about. I would create the kind of world in which every single human being is treated with respect and dignity, irrespective of how they look, how much they have, what their name is, or anything else. I wish there could be a world like that. And perhaps there will be in 500 or 1,000 years' time. That is possible. I'm not excluding that possibility.
0: But Remy, in this world, how do we deal with the one we have?
1: Exactly.
0: Where there is this contested legacy of colonialism, be it Nigeria and what the British did there, be it the experience of Nigerians and Africans who are now Britons and living in Britain, or the experience of Indigenous Australians like Chelsea who live, as she writes, in her book, just another day in the colony, because from her perspective, that's what this country remains.
1: So from my perspective, yes, we know that colonialism happened. However, and most Nigerians you speak to in Nigeria will pretty much agree that one of the reasons today why Nigeria is not as economically developed as it could be, why so many Nigerians have to move to white majority Western countries and work as cleaners, taxi drivers, do the kinds of jobs that unfortunately the rest of society tends to look down on, is because there are no economic opportunities in Nigeria. A lot of that stems from the fact that the country is wrongly governed. There is a lot of corruption, there is a lot of inequality, and there is a huge amount of unfairness. Sisonke, I listened to her TED talk, and she talked about how in Kenya, when somebody stole a bicycle from her once, and she, you know, confronted the person, and then there was rage in the person's eyes because he looked at her like, oh, you know, you're from this, you know, middle class, you know, girl, you're probably having a good life and you're angry that I'm stealing your bicycle when I have nothing. There is a huge amount of that in Nigeria, and that doesn't have anything to do with white people, okay? It is not white people who tell Nigerian politicians to loot the treasury dry. It is not. And it is not white people who taught Nigerian politicians how to loot the treasury dry. Because sometimes I think one of the problems is that we tend to try to create this picture of a harmonious, angelic sort of pre-colonial Africa. And then the white people came and taught us all these bad things about capitalism and greed and envy and whatnot. And only because they taught us, we then adopted these behaviors and we also started treating people badly and having all these inequalities, etc. So a lot of the problems in Nigeria today tend to be self-inflicted from the political elite. I'm not saying from ordinary Nigerians, from the political elite, and then have this cascade effect that you have Nigerians trying to cross the Mediterranean, risking their lives to cross the Mediterranean to get into countries where a lot of people don't want them. Do you know how humiliating that is? What attack on dignity can there be worse than that? And why does that exist? Would there be Nigerians trying to cross the boat getting into Europe if there are economic opportunities in Nigeria? I seriously doubt it. Even within Africa, there are countries where people don't do that.
2: Sorry,
1: there are
2: Remy,
1: people who
2: but
1: don't
2: obviously
1: do that. Like in Botswana, for example, in Botswana, you don't have Botswanis, right, who are trying to cross the boats to get into Europe because they don't have food at home. You don't have that. But, so even within Africa, there are countries that are better managed, and we don't have this kind of dynamics of people having to go to Western countries. So that's definitely one thing that does exist. Sorry, Sisonke, you wanted to say something?
2: Yeah. Couple of things. I think one is, of course, though, we can't ignore the fact that Nigeria's history is a colonial history as well. So, of course, you're starting off on the back foot even before we talk about mismanagement of resources, et cetera, et cetera. But I just want to go back to the initial point where this conversation started, when Chelsea made the point that on this continent in which Chelsea and I are located, that you do, in fact, have a history of many nations who did not conquer one another and who had evolved a number of systems.

0: systems that helped with coexistence in a place, in a geography that is very difficult in terms of heat, in terms of size, in terms of landscape, very, very difficult to live in unless you do so with balance. So it's not as if we need to look 500 years into the future to think about how we might reach some ideal of being able to think about how you live in a world that is not defined epistemologically by invasion. It's really interesting that we had a very clear example provided by Chelsea a few minutes ago, and then we speak past that. And I'm curious about what that inability to recognize what Chelsea calls black knowing, what the inability to recognize that even when it's been put in front of us, what is that about?
1: Well, I reckon it has something to do with the racial hierarchy, Sasonke, in terms of, you know, Aboriginal people raced as black as well as Indigenous, so embodying both.
0: That's right.
1: In an English-speaking settler colony, we weren't even on the bottom of the rung of the ladder of the racial hierarchy. We were the missing link between apes and humans. Like, that's what they believed. And it's the dehumanization through race as a vehicle that makes one claim terra nullius, that makes one not see the intellectual capabilities of blackfellas, even in this current moment. It's a thing. And even, like, to think, I was laughing about this, well, so it's way off in the future. And it's like, well, no, we've lived it, and through all of the violence, we have seen these ways of coexisting reproduced in the most impoverished Aboriginal communities. I think about Cherbourg in southeast Queensland, and they thought they were disbanding the tribes, but we made one big tribe instead. I think about the suburb of Inala, where I raised my children, which is the poorest suburb in Brisbane, and it's a place no one wants to go, but it's a home to a staunch black community where my kids belong to a range of aunties, uncles that are not connected to them by blood, but because we share this same sense of humanity, where we're not competing for where we sit in terms of race and class, that we see each other's humanity. And it may sound romantic, but it's a reality that I consciously choose to participate in spite of what the social world tells me. And when we talk about blackfellas and our expression of sovereignty, it means that our sense of self-worth is not bound up in the validation by others. We stand in our knowing, in our humanity. And I'm not defined by resisting against what I'm not, because what a terrible place would that be?
0: And for me, I mean, what's very interesting as someone who's come here, who's migrated here later in life, is that from my own context, from my own cultural and historical context as a South African and as a Zulu person, we were an invading nation, but in a very different sense of understanding from what a European sense of invasion would be. We also have indigenous populations in South Africa that have been incredibly powerful from a philosophical point of view in thinking about what is humanity. The African notion of Ubuntu is such a powerful actor in terms of how we see one another. So when you greet somebody in isiZulu and in many of our African languages in Southern Africa, you greet them by saying, I see you. What a powerful affirmation. It doesn't matter who you're greeting. You say, I see you. And then the person acknowledges, yes, right? So this speaks to some of what Chelsea is talking about other ways of knowing, of other ways of being, about other ways of organizing. And to bring us back to this question about migration then, and a bun fight about something that doesn't even belong to settlers, it does seem to me that a different way of organizing the conversation would be to resist the entire Pauline Hanson narrative, the entire conversation about these petty arguments, and instead to focus on the real long racial history of this nation and try to get that story right, because then the migration thing falls apart completely.
2: That's why, Chelsea, you say it all comes down to sovereignty. What does that look like and mean for you?
1: People understand it in different kinds of ways. Sovereignty as a philosophical framework, as a legal one. For me, I've very much thought about sovereignty in its embodied sense. As someone who tried to do the things that would that we're supposed to do to prove our humanity. And look, early days as a researcher, I, you know, was engaged in research that proved that we were human too. And I know that to not work. People are deeply invested in ideas about race They are emotionally invested, economically invested. They benefit, and people don't want to let go of this idea of race. And it's not the negative racialized you don't want to let go of it. It's white fellas.
2: This is a crucial point. Expand on this point you're making.
1: Well, there's this weird discourse that apparently negatively racialized groups are preoccupied with race as though it's something that we signed up to.
0: We we're victims, that we like making ourselves victims.
1: We were never Aborigines. I'm Mananjali. That's my mob. That's my identity. We didn't invent this thing.
2: This is your response to the accusation of playing the race card?
1: Playing the race card. It's hilarious. And the thing is, as black fellas, we are conditioned to rise above racism. Most black households, you're taught how to fight it, how to overcome it, not let it tear you down, never bow your head. Like, every black household has had a script about overcoming racism and not letting it break you. I know very few black households who haven't had those conversations at their kitchen table, and it's the refusal to be a victim and a rise above and you can transcend it. And I get that as a parent of five kids, why you want to create that sense for your children that the world is not unjust. But I found freeing being honest about how race works, not as a feeling, not about intentions, but the reality of historically race as a vehicle, how it's worked, how it functions. So as I refuse to play my part in upholding it. And it's in my refusal to accept the racialized logics inscribed upon my body that I experience the most violence at the hands of the state and all the state's actors. Those who refuse to play the race card, or rather the race script that we're supposed to perform to, are the ones that get vilified the most. I'm supposed to accept the inferiority of my nation and be grateful for the benevolence of settlers, which just doesn't exist.
2: I want to go to Remy Adekoya.
3: Yeah, if I could come in here. So I remember a quote of James Baldwin, the African-American writer, that really struck me the first time I read it. The great writer, I would describe him as. He said, there are too many things about ourselves that we do not wish to know. One of those things is that we don't really like the idea of equality. After all, equal to whom? But we do love the idea of being superior. And when Baldwin said that, he was not referring to white people or black people or any other particular skin shade of people. He was referring to people in general. And I do think, for whatever reasons, that kind of tendency has evolved in us as humans. And maybe it's because we've been put into competition with each other from a young age. But we do enjoy as humans the idea of feeling superior. And people like to tap into that idea. And they look for what spheres of life they can feel superior in. So some people might tap into that. Some people might tap into that by the feeling that, oh, you know, I'm more intelligent than other people, right? You know, I have these degrees, you know, I'm well-educated, I understand the world. And I'm not saying people even do this consciously. And perhaps it's even a survival strategy. Others might tap into it on the level of, oh, well, you know, I have more money than other people, I'm more successful than other people, I've built all these, you know, companies, etc. You know, what have they done? That's how they tap into it. Some others will go to the gym and, you know, have a six-pack and muscles and look how I look physically, you know, I'm better than other people. Some people may even tap into it on a spiritual dimension and say, you know, look at how good a Christian I am, or look at how good a Muslim I am. I obey God, I'm faithful, I'm not like these other people, you know, who don't obey God. If you study really sort of human history and human behavior, you will find all these various dimensions in which some people, at least, tend to seek a sense of superiority. And if somebody offers that to them, people will often grab it. In this sense, racism for me is just one of such dimensions. The racist ideology was offered to white people at some point in history, like, hey, guys, you know what? You are actually better than all these other, you know, black and brown people out there. It actually doesn't even really matter, perhaps, you know, what you've done in life, or whether you're a good husband, or whether you're a good father. Dude, as long as you're white, you're better than all these other people. And a lot of white people, that was something which they wanted to accept and believe and say, oh, yeah, that's actually right. We are actually better than all these people. And, you know, Du Bois wrote a lot about this when talking about sort of, you know, poor white people in the U.S. and how they held on to that belief that, well, you know, I may be poor, but at least I ain't a, basically, right? And so, like I said, black or brown people are not immune to this. And I grew up in Nigeria, and also Nigerian society and people within Nigeria find different ways in which they want to feel superior over others. Some will say my ethnic group is better than your ethnic group. Somebody else will say, oh, no, you know, I'm physically stronger than you. Somebody else will say, oh, no, you know, we

0: do this better than you guys.
1: Can I just suggest that there is something outside the paradigm of equal or superior? Some people want freedom. Want to be free. And that does not mean accumulation of wealth. We grew up in a working poor family and we didn't have the aspiration for social mobility, not because my father lacked aspirations for us. There was no shame in doing honest work. There was no sense that the more money you acquired, the better person you were. It was all about what it is to be human. What does a good human being do? And we had very little growing up, but my dad gave away a lot because that was the sense of humanity that he knew and passed on to us. So I just think it's unfair to erase ways of being human across the globe that aren't aspiring to either equal or superior, because I'm not a fan of closing the gap. I think it's absurd. I think it's offensive. I think it reinforces this idea of whiteness as wellness and superior. There is a different way of being than competing with other human beings. I know it sounds radical and probably romanticising, but it's a reality that many black fellas live in this moment.
0: It doesn't sound radical at all. You know, if someone asked me how I try to live my individual life or the kinds of values I would hope I can pass on to my daughter, it would pretty much be along those lines. And I do think there are many other families around the world in various countries that are also trying to live that way and trying to pass those kinds of values on to their kids. So it's not something radical. However, if you look at the global dynamics of the 8 billion people who actually inhabit this world and look at the kinds of interactions that determine their everyday actions and the kinds of agency which they have, what kind of choices do they have? What are they able to give to their children in terms of a good education and things like that? The reality of this is that we do live in a capitalist world, in a capitalist system, right? Where you do need to have material resources to be able to even take care of your kids or to make choices. That, for instance, I am not going to move from the city I was born in because I love this city and this is the place I want to live. And I have at least enough material resources to take care of myself here. I don't have to be rich, I don't have to be a millionaire, but at least I have enough to take care of myself here. That is a choice you can make if you have a certain level of material resources. If you don't have enough to feed your kids, or you don't have enough to send your kids to school, and Nigeria, for example, is not Australia. There are no public schools that can offer your kids a good education. I'm sorry, they don't exist, unfortunately. Those material resources do matter in those contexts. And that is the world we live in. So to also sort of say, oh, well, you know, we should all, and I'm not trying to caricature or mock anything you're saying. And like I said, I try to be like that. But you can't also negate the realities of the existence of the 8 billion people in this world who do have to wake up, do have to take care of themselves, do need to have a roof over their head, and do need to have enough to at least take care of their kids.
2: Well, Sisonke Msimang, we have a vision of a harmonious existence, a structure, a way of living that is not utopian. In fact, it is existing. From Chelsea, we have an argument from Remy that he shares this idea, but we live in a world which is, you know, has capitalism and poverty forced upon it, which is the barrier to this. Last word to you on this.
3: And I guess, you know, my response to what, you know, Remy has just said is that I worry about the over-personalization of how we deal with race. If our response to race and racism is to try to feel our way into a better world, I worry about that deeply. And so, in fact, it's back to that old chestnut of systems and power and vested interests that has always been there, has shifted to tech billionaires now, you know, new names, same old story. And so that's ultimately, I think, what I would say, that there's nothing new under the sun, and that, in fact, there are ways of living and being and existing. Sovereign Indigenous people in Australia as one very clear example, and I use that example because I am here as a settler and I feel a responsibility to take what I can learn from this place. And the thing that I can learn the most is about how to get at the core issues that have always befuddled this place. And that's through taking very seriously what Chelsea and other academics have talked about as Black knowing.
2: Black ways of knowing. Goodbye, Sisonke.
3: Bye. Bye, everyone.
2: Thank you, Professor Chelsea Watego.

0: Thank you. Thanks for having me.
1: And thank you, Dr. Remy Adekoya.
2: Thank you.
1: Chelsea Watego, a Munanjali South Sea Islander. She's a professor of Indigenous health at the Queensland University of Technology after her many decades of work in the Indigenous health sector, author of Another Day in the Colony. Also, Sisonke Msimang, born in Zambia, where her father was a Mkhonto cadre in exile, Mkhonto Wesizwe, the military wing of Mandela's ANC. She's the author of Another of Always Another Country. Do catch her wonderful anti-apartheid boycott activism series that she made for ABC Radio National's Rewind program. It's called Boycott. We'll put a link on the ABC God Forbid website. And Dr. Remy Adekoya, a lecturer in politics at the University of York. His book, It's Not About Whiteness, It's About Wealth. And with that, we have reached the end of God Forbid. 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I'm James Carlton. Until next week, remember to be good. This has been God Forbid.
3: If this thing is built, it will be a miracle to behold.
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0: Away is up next, and you'll hear from Heartbreak High star Sherry Lee Watson about her theatre debut in the play Break of Day, plus a little about her love of musicals. Then cultural advisor Shanice Hamilton offers some great advice for Mob dealing with the issue of cultural load in the workplace. And for Word Up, Jade McHughes shares the Ngarrindjeri word for a feisty little bird. But right now, it's time for the news.

Best known for playing a fierce teen with a soft side in Heartbreak High, and a recently escaped delinquent on the run in Thou Shalt Not Steal, Sherry Lee Watson is preparing to make her theatre debut at Melbourne's Malthouse Theatre. So, what's behind Sherry's jump from screen to stage? Yeah, I'm Amalia, and welcome to Away, the home of Indigenous arts and culture on ABC Radio National. I'm Rudy Bremer. Coming up, Sherry Lee Watson takes you into Break of Day's rehearsal room and discusses the challenge and joy of playing complicated teams. Then, NAIDOC Week is an invitation and opportunity to celebrate First Nations culture and communities. But in workplaces, that celebration needs to be done with care. Shanice Hamilton discusses how allies can help lighten the extra, often invisible, workload placed on mob during cultural events and celebrations. Plus, language legend Jade McHughes shares a little more Ngarrindjeri with you. So, stay with me here on Away.

0: Growing up on an outstation outside Alice Springs, Sherry Lee Watson had to make her own entertainment, often in the form of listening to country music or singing songs with her friends and family. The kind of muck-around shows you do to pass the time. And it was playing like this that saw Sherry's love of performance blossom and led her to move south and attend a Victorian high school specifically for kids who dream of a career in the arts. Fast forward to now, and Sherry's gained recognition for her breakout role in Heartbreak High and earned her first actor nomination for her performance in the series Thou Shalt Not Steal. But after finding success with screen acting, the Aranda actor is keen to return to her first love, theatre. See, Sherry is about to star in her first ever play called Break of Day. Sherry joined me in the Away studio to talk about the new role and how those early years on the outstations sparked her love of performance.
1: I think it was because we were out of town and I didn't really have access to the town itself outside of going to school there, that I sort of needed to find a lot of things to do and occupy my time. And living on an outstation, we didn't have internet. We didn't have internet until like a couple of years ago. So I just got really into reading and singing in my bedroom and just really like getting into musical theatre and just nerding out about it by myself and just, yeah, developed this deep obsession for it and just knew that it's something I always wanted to do was be a performer of some sort. So I didn't know specifically what I wanted to do, but I think I found music theatre was going to kill three birds with one stone and just, you know, get as much as I possibly could in there.
0: You've got me curious. What was your fave musical theatre show or...
1: That's always such a hard question because there's so many as well. And I love Sondheim, anything Sondheim.
0: Oh.
1: I think when around the time I auditioned for VCA was when Hamilton was really going off in the States. But I feel like I've sort of grown away from that. I think my favourite one now is a musical called Natasha, Pierre and the Great Comet of 1812.
0: Oh, yeah.
1: Yeah, do you know that one?
0: I know about it. I've not had a chance to see it.
1: So good. No one knows it. It's such a new show, apparently.
0: Yeah.
1: But it's so beautifully written. It's by Dave Malloy and it's a chapter of, do you know the novel War and Peace?
0: Yeah.
1: It's one chapter of that, but it's like a 2-hour show and it's just stunning.
0: And very much kind of, it's occupying a similar space to Hamilton in that there has been like colour, I don't know if it's colourblind or colour conscious casting.
1: Yeah, it's kind of, yeah, I don't know what the phrase we're using today is, but it's sort of like challenging the traditional norms of who do you expect to be cast in roles like this. Like the main character, she's an ingenue and she very much is like sort of like a stereotype of this young girl who's a soprano and, you know, it needs to be quote unquote rescued, but then realizes that's maybe not what she wants. And, you know, like off-Broadway, she was played by Philippa Sue, who is in Hamilton, and she's Asian American. And then when it went to Broadway, it was played by a dark-skinned black woman. Mm. And you just like, even around, I think like 2016, 17, 18, like when it was coming out, that was sort of like not the norm. And it was really beautiful to see that, especially when I was at drama school, because, you know, you just weren't really seeing a lot of pieces like that and the casting decisions like that being made outside of Hamilton, I guess.
0: Yeah. Clearly you have a passion for stage, for musical theatre. Growing up, what were some of the moments that really kind of stuck out for you in terms of, I guess, realising that you have the potential to make this not just a hobby, not just a thing that you do while you work a 9-to-5 kind of day job, but this could be your life?
1: I think it was honestly just like a chance. Like I just took a chance with it. when I was 14, I was sponsored by this like charity organization called the Smith Family to come down to Victoria and finish my secondary schooling. I had a mentor who was at our school, who was also part of the Smith Family organization. And she really encouraged me to sort of go and pursue my year 12 education. And I think it was just sort of this love of performing growing up. And, you know, and Alice Springs doesn't really have a lot of outlets for people who want to do music theater, but also just like sort of any sort of drama based activities or anything like that. It wasn't really accessible for me there. And I didn't really consider it seriously or professionally until I went to my high school in Geelong, which had a really amazing performing arts program there. And I was really, really lucky to have an incredible teacher, Deb Hines, and also Lockie Joyce. They were just really good at encouraging me and kind of, you know, made me believe in myself a little to audition for the VCA. And I just had some really good mentors there that made me realize that I could do that. And I think I also just sort of had a bit of imposter syndrome around going to quite a fancy school and getting into a university. I didn't think I was going to get into a university in like an arts course or anything like that. So it actually just seemed like the most feasible thing for me to do was to audition for these drama schools. Because my goal was to stay out of the NT. I couldn't go back to the Northern Territory after I graduated school. I knew that I wouldn't have been able to regain any momentum that I found while I was down here.
2: Other than obviously kind of the technique, what do you think you gain by being able to attend an arts college?
1: Well, you gain a lot of proximity to the industry, especially in Melbourne. You know, VCA is just sort of smack bang. It's right here in the middle of the arts precinct. And just like having that close proximity to like the NGV and all, like the theatre district in Melbourne, and just you're immersed in it. You're surrounded by like other people are creating. And it's just like it does something to you. Just being around other creatives and being in a place where it's safe to do stuff like that. Like you can walk around your campus and it's sort of like, oh, the music theatre kids, you know, they're like singing and dancing and being obnoxious again, but that's them. Like, you're allowed to do that and sort of like be lame about it. And, you know, that's just like, it's just accepted. And I think that sort of like subconscious little creative freedom just really nurtures a little part of yourself that was definitely really integral for me going into this career. I think it gave me a lot of techniques to be brave in my creativity.
2: Sherry Lee, at the risk of setting up a false dichotomy, you've played Missy in Heartbreak High, Robin in Thou Shalt Not Steal.
1: Yes.
2: You're set to appear in some upcoming TV shows, My Brilliant Career, yes, and also Breakers. So, like, you've really built a lot of momentum around being an actor on screen. So what's drawing you to your new show, Break of Day, at Malthouse Theatre?
1: Yeah. So many breaks. Heartbreak High, Breakers and Break of Day. You know, my CV. I miss it. I miss theatre so much. And it's where I'm happy. And it's so different to TV. It's so different to screen. And it's not that I didn't intend to go to screen. I just never saw it for me. I didn't think I would ever make it to screen in that sense, because, you know, even when we were at uni, I'm not sure if the attitudes have changed now, but at uni, you know, we only did like a 6-week course on how to act on screen. They're very different acting styles, you know, like to be on stage, you have to be able to get your message out to the person who's sitting at the back of the room, but you also can't push it too hard so the person sitting in the front of the room's going to get hit with too much energy and like spit and stuff like that. But in screen, you know, the camera's right there and it sees everything in your face, and you have to draw back your performance and make everything as clear but more subtle. They're just completely different muscles to flex. And, you know, I had gone from this really hardcore 5 days a week, 9 o'clock to 6 o'clock stage training, and I just happened to book a screen show like right after graduating, I'd done a show at Theatre Works when I came out of VCA, which is amazing. And it was incredible to sort of like lift off and do that as my first sort of professional show out. But yeah, I just happened to book Heartbreak High like around the same time as graduating. And I followed the momentum of Screen and then told my agents maybe like about a year and a bit ago that I miss the stage. I miss the smell of it. I miss, you know, like this smoke, and I miss the adrenaline. I miss diving so deeply into the text that it's just sort of like in your blood and becomes intrinsic to you. And you go home and it's all you can think about. Like, I miss that. I miss becoming so enthralled in it. And you just don't do that with Screen. Like, Screen's like, you learn your lines, you get into it, you spend your time doing what you need to do, and then you shoot it and it's done.
2: Mm.
1: There's no coming back the next night to make new discoveries. And I just sort of, going through the motions of that just sort of became a bit soulless for me. And I love Screen so much, and I love the people I've met. I love working with different crews all around Australia, because every state has their different film crew, and you know, you meet people from all different walks of life. Theatre is its own little bubble of people that you just sort of don't, the worlds don't collide as much as you'd think they would. And so, like, yeah, I think I just miss theatre people as well, and I miss the feeling of it, and it's so intoxicating, and I'm just not getting that from Screen right now.
2: And so you're still in rehearsal. Has this process of rehearsing lived up to the hope and the expectation when you made that ask of your agent a year ago?
1: Yeah, absolutely. It's only been a couple of days, but it's insane. I'm tired, but it's a good tire. It's like when you go to the gym for the first time in ages, and you're sore, but it's really nice for my brain.
2: Yeah. Take me into the rehearsal room a little. What has it been like?
1: Well, right now we've only sort of just gotten on the floor. We spend the first couple of days sort of looking at the script and meeting everybody in the cast, and we go through and we break down all of the beats in the script. And, you know, I think that took us a couple of days to get, I think we got to like just over 100 different beats. And it's a lot of sitting down, and it's a lot of stuff that you wouldn't do in film and TV because there's not enough time. And there's like, you just got to get your shot. You know, it's like, yep, okay, cool. I don't care about your life story. I just want to get the shot. And that's just so the opposite in theatre. Like, theatre's all about the connections with the people and the relationships you have with the people, I guess, on and off stage, and just the trust that you have to form in order to be doing these scenes with people so many times a week is like, it's so integral that you form those relationships really nicely in the first couple of weeks, I think, because you want to be able to trust people on stage, and you want to be able to trust that you can make like big, bold offers and that they're going to catch you. Mm-hmm. And it's just been really nice sort of like getting to know the cast really well, and, you know, working with Sarah Goods, who's just an incredible director. And I'm really excited to be working with her, just the way that her brain works, and watching her break things down, and just watching someone with so much like experience and seasons is just, yeah, I'm learning so much more than I think I ever could have learned at drama school as well.
2: Mm. So you are playing Ray, who is a young girl in her final year of high school, and Kat Stewart is playing your mum.
1: Yes.
2: Now, she's someone else who's traversed that kind of stage and screen career very successfully.
1: Yes.
2: Has she had any advice for you as you've gotten to know each other?
1: I'm just like, just watching her, I'm learning so much. She learns her lines so quickly, and she has so many lines in this show. I just, even just watching her yesterday, I'm just like, wow, the way that her brain works is just something. Like, I'm just trying to soak up as much as I possibly can in the room. And, you know, Offspring was such a big show when I was in high school and stuff. And, like, just, like, I don't know, just I never really thought that I was ever going to be in a position where she's playing my mum. And she's so loving and caring, and her heart is so open, and her, like, it's just, she's such an artist. Oh, it's just so cool to be around that. And I'm just inspired, honestly. I think I'm just in awe and inspired. And I forget that I'm in the same show. Like, I feel like I'm sitting in the audience watching a masterclass half the time, just watching, you know, these beautiful artists just sort of go back and forth and develop this show. I forget that I'm also in the show. And I, you know, yeah.
2: What do you have to do to be able to bring yourself back into the moment?
1: I have to be put on the spot. And I need Sarah to be like, okay, you need to do the scene now. And I'm like, okay, yep, cool. It's nerve-wracking. It's really nerve-wracking and a different kind of vulnerability. Like, I've realized to be back in a stage where I can use my body and there's not a camera right near me and I have to stay on my mark. And, you know, it's taken a lot of gusto that I forgot that I needed to move my body around. But like Kat and Sarah, just they make you feel so safe and make you feel really good to make decisions and offers.
2: Yeah. You pointed out the very interesting pattern that you've got a lot of breaks in your But also just kind of looking at Heartbreak High, at Thou Shalt Not Steal, and now Break of Day, you've played characters who are just starting to come into their autonomy and entering young adulthood. Obviously, some of that is about you being a young artist, but in terms of that kind of character arc of finding your autonomy in the story, what do you love about that?
1: It's, you know, I feel like the older I get, the harder it is to play younger characters because you're not allowed to judge your character as an actor. And when I'm constantly playing teenagers who make really questionable decisions sometimes, I'm sort of just sitting there like, really? Like, I've got to support you in doing this? Okay. But it's like the characters that I've been blessed with have, they're so complex and they're so, like, the writing behind it. You know, there's so many people who've put their hearts into these characters that it's sort of made it a little easy for me to kind of just kind of plot along and just rock up and be there and stuff. And, like, I was sort of just, like, preparing for a career of, you know, being in the ensembles and not really, like, getting to, like, entertain any characters with dimension or depth. And then when Missy came along, I was just sort of really taken aback by the fact that the people at Netflix and Fremantle trusted me with her. And I was like, really? Like, you want to give me this girl who's, like, really staunch, but she uses that, like, as a kind of facade to mask that she's actually really, really sensitive deep down. I was like, oh, yeah, sure, like, I'll do that. And then I realized I've just discovered so much about myself playing these characters because there's just so much truth in them. And Robin's the same, you know, like, she's actually really deep, like a deep down, just like a little sensitive girl from the bush and has to do all of these hard crimes to survive. And I guess I grew up not expecting a lot of that because I didn't see a lot of that.
2: I mean, you mentioned that one of the challenges to these kinds of characters is trying not to judge them.
1: Yes.
2: Are there any other challenges that come with exploring those kinds of arcs?
1: Just holding your own and trusting that my own lived experiences come, like when I put that into these characters, that is enough. And, you know, like oftentimes when I feel like I have to justify the choices that I'm making, that takes away from the energy that I could otherwise be putting in my performance. And I think I've just, playing such staunch characters has taught me just how to be more staunch in real life and just to be really strong with the boundaries that I have as an actor and, you know, just like learning how to advocate and look after myself in this industry. I've learned so much of that just through playing these characters and through putting that into my body and performing these scenes and, like, my body learning, hey, like, it is okay to be assertive. Like, I'm not being rude, I'm just being assertive.
2: And what are you learning about Ray as you get familiar with her through this rehearsal period?
1: Ray is a really beautifully complex character with so many layers. Stevie, the writer of the show, has just every time I reread the script, I just find new things. He's put so much of his heart into the show and, you know, a lot of his own experiences in his life that I just, like, it's like, it's, she's already such a complete person and a complete character, and she's, you know, she's this young girl who's completing her year 12 and she's really, really, really, really bright, and she would be wasted in this small town of Borough Creek, which is where the play is set. Sort of this fringe satellite town, very low socioeconomic, working class people. And she's just really bright, and she's like doing her school assignment on her year 12 extension assignment that was going to count towards, like, I think like 90% of her ATAR score or something. Mm. And, you know, and it's going to be the difference between her getting into a good uni and her not getting into one. And the stakes are really, really, really high. And you sort of see her struggling with this, but then struggling with just living in poverty and the mundane, everyday life things that come with that. Because it's like, it's sort of really hard to explain to people who haven't experienced

0: living in poverty, it's like, yeah, it sucks because there's not enough food and you're tired and you're probably not clean. And but then there's also little things like you can't get your work done because you have visitors, like you have other people who might rely on you who are coming in and out, or you have to go and do things for other family members. You have to look after other family members because they don't have access to good health care and they need looking after and they need caring for. And there are so many things that takes you out of just being a young kid trying to complete your year 12 when you live in such an unstable environment. And, you know, I feel like I can attest to a lot of this because it's, you know, I grew up with not a lot of money on an outstation in Alice Springs with a single mother. I would not have noticed that we'd grown up in poverty until I'd gone away and sat down and been like, oh, wow, like, you know, I've got like really amazing things here when I'm in Victoria, and I sort of go home and we don't have amazing things there. And it's, yeah, it's really, there's a lot of truth in this play, and it, yeah.
1: I think it's that thing of when you're living in an area that is lacking in resources, lacking in opportunity, you're not able to see it as clearly as when you are outside of that environment.
0: Yeah, absolutely.
1: Because you suddenly realise what you didn't have.
0: Yes, yes. Yeah.
1: What are you most looking forward to in terms of when the show opens?
0: I'm really excited for people to see the story and to see the relationship between my character and Kat's character. You know, it's this mother and daughter who, despite all the hardships that they're going through, they still love each other at the end of the day. And, you know, family's always going to be there for one another, despite what's going on in their lives. And it's just sort of this, Stevie was saying yesterday, we were talking about my character, and this is really the first time in her life that she's realizing that the world's not black and white and two things can be true at once. Mm. There's no such thing as good and bad people. Good people can do bad things and vice versa. Just so much more complicated than, you know, good versus evil. And it's like when you're living in poverty, it's like the decisions that people make define them.
1: Mm.
0: That day, perhaps, yep. Because it's like they've got to get through to the next day and then the next day and then the next day. And it's like, it's just a different world. And I'm really excited for people to see that and to come. You know, Malthouse is, I love the shows that they put on, but I haven't really seen anything like this there before. And I think it's going to really leave a really lasting impression on a lot of audience members.
1: How much did you know about Break of Day before? Before it kind of came across your desk in terms of like to audition?
0: I was sent the script probably about a year ago-ish to audition for it. I originally, when I told my agents that I wanted to get back into theatre, they sort of were like, oh, okay, we're just going to kind of take it really slowly and just maybe organize some meetings. And I'd wanted to catch up with Reese, who is the casting director at Malthouse, because I've just sort of known them from, they've started their own casting agency called Evolution Casting. And, you know, I'd sort of like caught up with them over the years, and they were at MTC at one point, and I just wanted to sit down and have a coffee with them. And I was like, I want to go back on stage. I don't want like a big long run. I don't want to do any commercial shows. I don't want to do music theatre right now. I just want something that's going to be creatively fulfilling and just like something gritty and something nice. And they had me in the back of their head for a while, and they said they're always looking for like roles to audition me for that I can fit in and that will fit in with my time schedule. And this one came along, and they said they got so excited and wanted to audition me and put me through the rounds, and I ended up making it to callbacks. And, you know, I was up against a few people for it and just ended up getting it. And I think from when I first read the script, because it's gone through a few changes, I just, like, whenever I read a script of a character that I need, like, I want to play, it's, like, similar with Robin and Thou Shalt Not Steal, you know, like, she's pitched as an Arinda girl from Jay Creek, which is literally the mission that I am from. Like, I've, you know, that's like where my family live. And when Dylan wrote that

0: It's like, oh, I'm not going to get this. It's, you know, I sort of let it go, which I think was the best thing that I could have done, because then I ended up just kind of doing the call back with a little bit less tension than I would have gone in with. And I think that's what ultimately landed me the part.
1: Oh, amazing. You know, I know that you said that you're not quite ready to or looking to do a big, like, musical theatre piece, but I'm curious, what would be a dream role in that sort of genre?
0: I would love to play Sonia in Great Comet of 1812. Mm-hmm. I just love the songs that she sings, and I think that's just like a little cheeky, like, I'd love to do that because I love the singing in it. I'd love to do anything Sondheim. Oh my God, I would love to do Sunday in the Park with George. Oh. Like, that is my dream show. You know, you don't really see a lot of Sondheim in Australia.
1: No, you really don't.
0: These days, yeah. I think it's just such a niche audience to sort of, like, you know, and I always tell this to people because this is a weird thing where people make it like a whole personality trait where they don't like music theatre. And then I sit there and I'm like, why? And they're like, oh, it's just lame. It's just not realistic. And I'm like, it's heightened. It's not supposed to be realistic. Yeah. It's we're seeing a character's in a monologue. Like, we're seeing what's happening inside of their head, and it's, you know, being played out through song. And I sort of like always have this spiel that I give people when they say they hate music theatre. And I'm like, but have you considered looking at it through this? Have you considered looking at it through, you know, like, we're just seeing this play out through song and dance, and it's a heightened moment. And it's like people start singing when they can't speak anymore. It's just their emotions are too big. It's like Shakespeare. You get these really, really big ideas and you bring it down to something that's easier to sort of digest. You know, you're concerning big philosophical ideas, and music theatre is just such a beautiful outlet for that. And I just, like, Sondheim is the same way that, like, jazz is the musician's music. I feel like Sondheim is the MT performer's music theatre. You know, he didn't, you know, bless his soul, rest in peace. He did not write these shows to be aesthetically pleasing. He orchestrates them in a way where the pulse of the music is the character's heartbeat, or, you know, the little twinges in the notes are them having a thought out of nowhere. And watching an actor who understands that is just so magical. And just something I would love to be able to do.
1: Sherry Lee Watson there. She's making her theatre debut at Malthouse Theatre on August 7 to 29. The show is called Break of Day, and if you want to catch Sherry's performance, visit malthousetheatre.com.au for tickets and show dates. I'll pop a link on Away's show page too. I'm Rudy Bremer, here with you on Away for Radio National, and this is Bundjalung singer-songwriter Jem Cassidaly with her track, Speak Now.

0: That was Jem Casadaley with Speak Now. She's nominated for Best Artist at the National Indigenous Music Awards in Darwin next month. I'm Rudy Bremer, and you're listening to Radio National. NAIDOC Week has wrapped for another year, and it was a big one. I don't know about you, but it feels like NAIDOC genuinely gets bigger every year. But with that growth comes extra, often invisible work. Work that's typically placed on mob. I know that over the past weeks, I've certainly taken on extra work. But what about my non-Indigenous friends and colleagues?
1: All stars ball.
2: Can you say it as a full sentence?
1: As in, like, I celebrated NAIDOC at the All-Stars Ball.
2: I went to.
1: I went to the All-Stars Ball.
2: What extra work did you take on for NAIDOC Week?
1: Me? None.
3: I didn't do too much extra or different, to be honest. I listened to more programming from First Nations people than I otherwise would. I listened to, wasn't NAIDOC specific, but your trials interview, which I loved. And extra work beyond my everyday work, not much.
1: I watched that Blackfella show and we interviewed an Indigenous organisation in the Kimberley, but it wasn't really extra work. We did the same amount of stories that we would normally do, but we had Indigenous guests, so no, we didn't do extra work for NAIDOC Week.
4: So I did my day job and I made programmed celebrating Black music, but I've got to say, Rudy, a lot of the work that happened towards those programs was done by you.
1: I'd call you daily to check in on how you were going, and I try to push for a couple more stories about it, but overall, I probably should get you a cake at some stage.
0: So it's not the most scientific of studies, but you get the picture. Overwhelmingly, cultural events like NAIDOC Week are enjoyed by everyone, but the heavy lifting of organising is often shouldered by Blackfellas. It's something Wiradjuri and Bundjalung woman Shanice Hamilton knows all about. She's a facilitator with Evolve Communities and helps to bridge gaps in cultural understanding between mob and corporations. Shanice joined me in the Away studio to discuss the idea of cultural load, starting with what that term actually means.
5: Cultural load is referring to the effects and the impacts of colonisation and genocide. It's a load that Indigenous First Nations people carry the minute that they put their feet on the floor in the morning and carry that throughout their everyday.
0: I have heard it sometimes referred to as colonial load in an acknowledgement that the weight or the pressure is from the colony rather than our culture.
5: That's correct.
0: Whatever we call it, what we're actually referring to is that expectation that we will do heavy lifting without recognition and without pay. How do you see that play out during cultural events like NAIDOC Week?
5: I think it's the lack of awareness that causes the load to be so heavy. It plays out in the sense of the lack of cultural awareness and intelligence from non-Indigenous people that really lean heavily on Indigenous people to guide them, and a lot of the time it is out of fear of getting it wrong and wanting to be respectful. However, it is an opportunity for non-Indigenous people to do their own independent research and learnings about, you know, how they can lighten the load, how they can educate themselves, and how they can be supportive in that space for Indigenous people.
0: Do you have examples?
5: Yes, yes, I have an example. I have lots of examples, but I'll choose one. One that stands out in my mind is a time where I worked in a government organisation, very, very reliant on keeping community safe. the sorry day was approaching and the manager of the office approached myself and another First Nations officer that worked in my office saying, would we mind catering and organising and leading sorry day for the non-Indigenous staff? We went out and we did our shopping for everyone and went back and laid it all out. Yeah, had a get together while the other workers, you know, maintaining their workload and their regular paid job duties. We had that extra load that was not within our work scope. And then I asked my manager after the day if she was aware of what sorry day signified and what it actually meant. Unfortunately, to my surprise, she did not. She confessed that she did not know what sorry day was actually about.
6: What is so powerful about that as an example is that it is something that so many of us have experienced, whether it is Sorry Day, Reconciliation Week, NAIDOC Week. I have been thinking about that kind of tension, that push-pull that exists in wanting non-Indigenous colleagues, wanting allies and friends to step up, but knowing that so often the understanding of the cultural event, the significant moment, is surface level. NAIDOC Week is another example where this is a cultural event that is grounded in protest. As much as I celebrate NAIDOC Week and think of it as an honouring and a celebration, it's also a time to have really challenging conversations. And that's the thing that, in my experience, non-Indigenous people are less aware of and less comfortable with.
5: Yeah, I truly, honestly believe the way to reconciliation is being challenged, being motivated, being inspired, getting over that feeling of feeling uncomfortable because you don't want to step on toes, you don't want to do the wrong thing, you don't want to be disrespectful. From the bottom of my heart, believe that the time for sitting on the fence and thinking that's okay these days is not okay. That is not supportive of reconciliation or inclusion for us all to be one, to walk as one, which from our cultural perspective is that we are one, we are all connected. So I think that it is so much deeper than just a name at a date. Culture is embedded in people's lives. It intertwines between the personal and the business. There is space that's created for cultural yarns and discussions within staff meetings on a regular basis, on a weekly basis. The only way that we are going to make any positive change for our country and for everyone that calls these lands home is if we are actively and proactively having these cultural yarns that are very, very important. And then when the day comes, it won't be that, oh, the non-Indigenous people have to really lean heavily on First Nations people to guide them. They will know. And if they need reassurance, then they check in. This is what I found. I would like to do this. Is that the respectful and the culturally safe way to go about it?
6: What are some of your hot tips or advice that you would give to allies who want to be able to do that?
5: I always say to allies, the first step is that they're willing and wanting to be curious. They want to go on a cultural journey. I always say it is not time framed. You learn and grow as you need to, in the pace that you need to. There is no end to your cultural journey. So take your time, intertwine your personal life and your business life with including like your cultural learnings. Don't be afraid to get it wrong. Just know in your heart that you're asking these questions or attempting to do the right thing with the knowledge that you actually have. If you get it wrong, that's okay. We get things wrong in our workplace, in our professional life, in our home, and that's okay. And I know that this has happened before. People have gone on their cultural journey, they've gone got it wrong, and then they've come back, I'm not doing that again. So they stop the journey. That's not the way. It's just circular. It's ongoing. We learn and we grow. So if they get it wrong, know in their heart that they did the right thing. They had the good intentions. I got it wrong. Share that mistake with other people so that they're aware. It's all about storytelling. Share your experiences, your setbacks, and your good news stories in, you know, culture, in your cultural journey as an ally. It has to be proactive. It has to be daily, front of mind.
6: Shanice Hamilton from Evolve Communities there. If you want to know more about the workplace experiences of Aboriginal and Torres Strait Islander people, UTS's Centre for Indigenous Peoples and Work produced a report into the subject earlier this year. It's called Gariyala 2, Speak the Truth, and our TIDR program Speaking Out took a deep dive into the findings when it was released. You'll find it on ABC Listen. But for now, here's Emma Donovan's rendition of Billie Eilish's track, Birds of a Feather. It was for Triple J's Like a Version.

0: That was Emma Donovan with Birds of a Feather for Triple J's Like a Virgin. I am Rudy Bremer. You're listening to Away on Radio National, and it's time now for Word Up. Jade McHughes is a Ngunnawal Minmini and your language legend this month. 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
14: Hey everyone, it's Jade McHughes again, Ngunnawal Minmini from South Australia. The word that I'm sharing with you today is Ritjuruqi, which is one of my favourite words to say because it just sounds cool. Ritjuruqi is a willy wagtail and they remind me of my nan, the way they flit around. And you'll find that lots of different Aboriginal groups around the nation have got stories about their Ritjuruqi or however, whatever word the willy wagtail is for them. I've heard that when a willy wagtail or Ritjuruqi visits, that they've either got a message for you or that there's a visitor. My nan was really connected with willy wagtails and would point them out all the time, but they'd also be hanging around while we were in the garden or the front yard or whatever. But there's also a Ritjuruqi or two that every time I'm down at Ratalung on Ngunnawal Rui, sometimes I walk some people through and do some yarning while we're there, and there's a Ritjuruqi that like, hangs out with us the whole way. but I love them.
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0: That was Jade McHughes sharing some of her language, Ngunnawal. You can find the full series of Word Up on ABC Listen or wherever you get your podcasts. That's the show for this week. Thanks for your company. Away was produced on the lands of the Gadigal by Ruby Ritchie and me, Rudy Bremer. Technical production by Harvey O'Sullivan. We'll have more Indigenous arts and culture for you next week on Radio National. Or catch us anytime you like on ABC Listen, along with Word Up and our Titter program Speaking Out, hosted by Larissa Barrett. Until next time, I'm Rudy Bremer. Yalu.

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6: Have you ever wondered whether counting is something we're born with, or is it something we learn? What about this? Who was patient zero in the AIDS epidemic? Or what can a mantis shrimp tell us about how we see colour? If you want answers to questions like these, then tune in to Radiolab here on RN. It's science radio with a twist of something different. That's Radiolab here on RN, coming up right after the news.

0: This is ABC News with David Rollins. Iran says it's targeted US bases in Bahrain, Kuwait, Jordan and Saudi Arabia, following a seventh consecutive day of US strikes on Iranian targets. Larry Buttrose has the details.
1: There are signs the war is further widening, with US forces striking the city of Yerts in central Iran, as well as again pounding targets in the south and near the Strait of Hormuz. Iranian officials say 8 people have been killed and 5 bridges struck in the latest US strikes. Iranian state media say in response the Revolutionary Guards have targeted US military facilities, including an air base and intelligence data center in Bahrain and a US naval facility and signals and communications center in Kuwait. The continued fighting comes after US President Donald Trump declared a 60-day interim peace deal and ceasefire over.
0: Authorities in Russia say Ukrainian drone attacks have killed 7 people and injured 25 others working in a warehouse several hundred kilometres south of Moscow. They say the drones hit a warehouse owned by Wildberries, Russia's largest online retailer. In a separate incident, the governor of the Moscow region says drone debris has started a fire at an oil depot in the city of Nagansk near the capital, injuring 2 people and causing the evacuation of a nearby maternity hospital. The federal government will focus on education and community relations in its long-awaited response to the Special Envoy's report on Islamophobia. Kian Burke has the details.
2: 10 months after the Special Envoy to Combat Islamophobia, Aftab Malik, released his report containing 54 recommendations, the government has announced its response. 35 recommendations have been accepted, which will see the government review the school curriculum and expand mental health support, especially for Muslim women. But Anthony Albanese says the government won't be accepting the Special Envoy's call to water down the importance of religion and ideology in defining terrorism.
3: We take advice from our security agencies. I have confidence in them.
2: He says the government will continue working with Mr. Malik on his report's other recommendations.
0: Australian authorities have strengthened their warning for Australian travellers to Laos after the owner of a local distillery was charged over a mass methanol poisoning incident which claimed the lives of 2 young Australians. Yvette Gray reports.
4: The federal government is now advising travellers to Laos to exercise a high degree of caution due to crime, the risk of methanol poisoning, and ongoing concerns around lack of transparency in the justice system. The upgraded warning posted on the Smart Traveller website expressed concerns about local authorities not applying the law consistently, noting the case of 6 foreign nationals who died of methanol poisoning after consuming tainted alcoholic drinks in 2024. Laos authorities have since charged the owner of a distillery over the incident, which killed Melbourne teenagers Bianca Jones and Holly Morton Bowles. The sale and consumption of Tiger vodka and Tiger whiskey is also prohibited.
0: A leading oncologist and spokesperson for Bowel Cancer Australia says he's developing new guidelines for early onset bowel cancer, with a growing number of people aged in their 20s and 30s.

0: he's being diagnosed. Recent research from Bowel Cancer Australia has found it may be an entirely new disease which spreads more aggressively and is hitting young women particularly hard. Dr. Prasad Kure says many younger adults are being diagnosed at a late stage because doctors think they're too young for bowel cancer.
1: Guidelines that we've inherited for older people is not necessarily relevant or applicable to younger people when they get diagnosed with bowel cancer. For stage 4 bowel cancer, for example, I've shown through my research that vast majority of them can actually be cured if we adopt a new way of looking at this disease.
0: Independent MLA Thomas Emerson is calling for a public register of enforcement actions taken against childcare providers in the ACT. The safety regulator has issued an immediate month-long suspension order to Edge Early Learning Higgins over alleged failures to respond to a serious medical incident involving a child. The company says it sacked an educator involved. Mr. Emerson says that more transparency measures are needed.
2: I've been calling for a public register of compliance actions, which is available in 4 other states. We haven't done it in the ACT. Families should be able to have a look and assess whether or not the centre they're considering is appropriate for their children.
0: And Canberra's held on to beat South Sydney 34-24 in their NRL match in Canberra. The Rabbitohs scored 3 tries to 1 after half-time, but the Raiders did enough to hold on and keep their finals hopes alive.
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4: Yep.
5: So have we said where we are on tape yet?
8: Starting us off today are our producers Lynn Levy and Sean Cole.
9: Very pretty day to be on an abandoned island where victims of contagious disease were quarantined. And one in particular who lived here, died here, never believing that she was in fact sick and dangerous.
10: So this is a story that begins when?
9: It starts in 1906. And it doesn't start on the island, it starts in Oyster Bay.
10: Ooh, nice neighborhood.
9: Very nice. There was this one rich family on vacation there.
11: And their daughter gets sick. She gets sick first.
9: This is Judy Leavitt.
11: I am a professor emerita at the University of Wisconsin.
9: And she wrote a book about this story. So basically, the girl, the daughter, has a fever. Then her sister comes down with it. And then her mom and a maid.
11: About 6 out of 11 in the family get sick.
9: And with this disease, the fever is just the first part of it.
11: Both diarrhea or constipation are reported. So it can go either way, I guess.
9: What is it? Typhoid.
11: And they couldn't figure out what had caused the disease. So they called in this sanitary engineer named George Soper.
9: With the public health department. He was a go-to guy for outbreaks like this. Back then, the Department of Public Health was thinking, you know, would you get sick because of something dirty near you.
10: In the well or in the pipes.
9: Yeah, so he looks into all of that.
11: Did a whole test on the house and the water and everything. Couldn't find anything, and so
9: he starts talking to the family.
11: And he started quizzing them all, and they remember.
9: Eventually,
11: summer.
9: He builds up this whole picture of several outbreaks going back years.
12: 1900, Mamaroneck. A New York family had a house for the summer. 1902, Dark Harbor, Maine. 1904, 7 cases. Sands Point, New York. Autumn, 1906. Winter, 1907, New York City.
9: All these cases, and they all had one thing in common.
10: What?
9: Each of these families had employed the same cook.
10: Really?
9: Which is funny, because when you cook food, you kill the bacteria in the food.
10: Yeah. Oh, so it couldn't be the cook then.
9: But this cook,
11: her most famous dish was peach melba, which is ice cream and fresh peaches.
9: Fresh peaches. Raw fruit.
11: That was a perfect medium.
9: And the cook's name was Mary Mallon.
8: Wait a second, Sean Cole.
10: Typhoid
8: Mary is what we're talking about.
10: Oh, so we know this story.
9: No, you don't know this story.
10: What do you mean?
9: Everybody thinks they know this story. I thought I knew the story, and then when I looked into it, I realized I didn't know the first thing about it. And when you look into the details, they tell us some very difficult things about who we were and who we still are in a lot of ways. It's all in the details, all of the juice and problems.

0: Like the peach juice.
1: Yeah,
0: the
1: peach juice. Just like the peach juice.
0: We're still dealing with
2: I'm Robert Krulwich. Go ahead. Do your part.
0: I'm Chad Abumrad.
2: This is Radiolab. And in this hour,
0: a series of stories that all hew to that delicious story archetype we call
2: Patient Zero. The first cause.
0: We'll try to trace ideas and trends and massive social traumas like pandemics back to that one person.
2: Or one critter. Yep. Or the other way you call it is called the but for. If you didn't have this thing, but for this thing, you wouldn't have the rest of the story.
0: I like the but for.
2: The but for.
0: But, meanwhile.
2: Back to the peaches.
3: So, George Soper's like, I've got to find this woman. And when he finds her,
4: she's in New York City, working for another family.
3: So he goes to the house, walks into the kitchen, sees this woman, 5'6", blonde hair, blue eyes, Irish immigrant, 36 years old.
4: And he says, Mary Mallon, I think you are causing disease in people, and I want samples of your urine, feces, and blood.
3: Good afternoon.
0: And she says,
5: what are you accusing me of being sick?
3: Playing the role of Mary is Columbia Public Health Professor David Rossner.
5: How dare you? I'm not a sick person.
0: What does she do?
5: She traces him out of the building.
4: With a fork in her hand.
3: A serving fork.
0: A serving fork?
3: Yeah.
0: But did she have typhoid? Did she outwardly have typhoid?
3: Well, that's the thing.
5: She never had any symptoms.
3: She was actually the first documented case in North America of a healthy carrier, which is to say someone who has the disease and is contagious but never actually feels the symptoms. So in one weird way, Soper's thrilled. Like, he's only read about this, and then here she is in front of him. But think of how all of this must have sounded to Mary. I mean, some guy from outer space comes into your kitchen and says you're diseased and you're hurting people. I mean, she must have thought,
5: what? I feel fine. I'm living a moral life. I'm not a vagrant. I'm employed. I'm a good, solid citizen.
0: Mm-hmm.
5: You know, you would be crazed too, wouldn't you, even today?
0: You'd probably grab your knife, yeah.
5: Yeah, you'd grab your knife.
2: Well, does he have any evidence, though, that she is spreading the disease?
3: Not yet. That's why he needs her poop. So he goes back, finds her at a rooming house. She kicks him out, swears at him.
4: She apparently had quite a temper.
3: And then the health department sends in this female doctor.
4: By the name of S. Josephine Baker. Maybe she could ask for blood, feces, and urine a little more gently.
3: Don't know how you ask for that gently. But she tries. And when it doesn't work, she comes back a little bit later with cops.
4: And they come to the house, and Mary Mallon, when she realizes what's happening, disappears.
3: What do you mean disappears? She just vanishes?
4: Completely vanishes. They end up searching the entire place, and they can't find her. Finally, I think they're about to leave when one of them spots
5: her skirt at coming outside of a door.
4: It's a little piece of calico kind of stuck in a doorway.
5: They open the door, and there she is.
4: And so they drag her out, and she comes out kicking and screaming.
5: Screaming and kicking.
4: It takes all of them to drag her out.
5: Protesting.
4: And they get her in the ambulance, and Josephine Baker sits on her, as according to her, sits on her.
3: And Baker later said
4: something like, it was like being in a cage with an angry lion.
3: So they take her down to the hospital.
4: They tested her feces and urine, and they found that, yes, she was, in fact, a carrier of live typhoid bacilli.
6: It's a weird island, man. I spent a while on him.
4: So they isolate her, and they ultimately move her.
6: Okay, good.
4: From Manhattan to North Brother Island.
7: Have a bit of a haunted vibe.
6: Yeah.
5: And there she is.
6: Thanks, man.
3: We went there to try to get our heads around what she must have thought.
7: What do you think?
0: What was the island like?
6: Man, everything is completely overgrown.
3: On one end, there are all of these former medical buildings, including a giant hospital where they isolated tuberculosis patients. So a big brick, stately building. And then on the other side of the island, there's smaller wooden buildings that are crushed.
6: This may be where her cottage is.
3: Where her cottage would be if it was still standing, but it's not standing anymore.
4: Well, it was one room. It had a kitchen. It had a sleeping area and a sitting area. It probably wasn't so bad if you didn't have to stay there. You know, any places that you're not free to leave becomes like a prison.
3: So we're marching around, and then Lynn says to me, "Hey, look at the view," and...
1: Holy moly!
8: Take a look at that.
1: It's right there.
3: That's when it really hit me.
1: If this is where her cabin was, then one window of it looked exactly onto Manhattan.
8: She could have seen where she used to live.
3: This was like the most horrible seaside vacation.
4: Almost the whole time they had her incarcerated, they took feces 3 times a week, which is, you know, it's not pleasant to have to do that. And sometimes she was negative and sometimes she was positive.
3: Wait, what?
1: So
3: that's another thing that they were figuring out at the time. So she was probably an intermittent carrier.
9: What does that mean?
3: The disease is always in her, but sometimes she excretes it and sometimes she doesn't.
9: Oh, that must have been confusing for her.
10: When I first came here, I was so nervous and almost prostrated with grief and trouble. My eyes began to twitch.
3: This is from a letter that Mary wrote from the island.
10: I have, in fact, been a peep show for everybody.
3: But if you keep reading it, and in fact it's addressed to a lawyer, it's clear that she was fighting this. And she had been sending her own feces samples herself to a private lab in Manhattan, and each one of those was negative.
9: Really?
10: The tuberculosis men would say, "There she is, the kidnapped woman."
1: Yeah, that is poison ivy.
3: She sues the city and loses. Still, there are all of these questions as to whether any of this is legal. I mean, even George Soper, the guy who hunted her down, said it was contrary to the Constitution of the United States to hold her under the circumstance.
9: And how long was she on this island for?
3: 3 years.
9: Wow.
3: And then what changed was a new health commissioner took over.
4: And so he says it's just not right that we keep a healthy woman locked up like this.
3: Mm-hmm.
4: She was not dangerous to anybody if she didn't cook.
3: He lets her go.
2: He lets her go?
3: Yeah. Back to Manhattan. But he makes her promise.
4: She did promise. She signed an affidavit.
3: Saying she'll never cook again. And she was released. They set her up with a job as a laundress, and they went, "Here you go, Mary." And then, they kept track of her for a while.
9: Hmm.
3: And then at a certain point, they kind of stopped keeping track of her. What happened?
2: Dun, dun, dun, dun. So how many years will go by?
3: Five.
9: What happens next?
3: There's an outbreak of typhoid.
2: Oh, boy.
9: Where?
2: Where?
3: At a maternity hospital.
2: Oh, you're kidding.
9: Wow.
3: Josephine Baker, who sat on her in the ambulance before, she says that she goes and pays a visit and walks into the kitchen, and she says the first person that she encountered was typhoid Mary Mallon. George Soper did some legwork on where Mary had been, and it turned out she had worked at a restaurant, two
2: Ooh.
3: Hotels, an inn, and a sanatorium, as well as the hospital.
2: Wow.
3: And at least according to his account, two of the people that she made sick during those couple years were children.
11: She was now a woman who could not claim innocence. She was known willfully and deliberately to have taken desperate chances with human life. She had abused her privilege. She had broken her parole.
4: So then they put her back on North Brother Island, back in her bungalow. And there she sits.
11: She was a dangerous character and must be treated accordingly.
2: Absolutely. She's broke her parole.
9: Yeah, I totally agree.
2: She made a deal and she didn't keep the deal.
3: But the thing is that at the time she was sent back to the island, there were hundreds of other healthy carriers identified all over New York, and some of them were cooks.
10: Huh.
3: And yet Mary was the only one who they isolated in this way.
9: Why? Why only her?
3: I think it was more about making people feel safe than actually making them safe.
1: Oh, look out for this stair. It's all crumbled.
3: She was what we needed at the time. We're in the hospital where the tuberculosis patients were quarantined. This was towards the end of Lynn and my visit to the island.
1: Yeah, these must be the wards.
8: Definitely.
1: Yeah.
8: So when was she here?
1: This is where they brought her after she had a stroke. And this is where she was for the last 6 years of her life.
8: Did she die in here?
1: Yeah.
9: This next story,
2: well, it's so huge.
9: It's the ultimate patient zero story, really.
2: Many of us have lived through this. It's such a recent event that it still hurts and it still bleeds.
9: Yeah.
2: And in it somewhere is the patient that is called zero. So this is...
9: Yeah. A lot of people are going to help us tell this story. But starting us off is science writer, Radiolab regular, Carl Zimmer.
12: So in 1981... doctors for the first time describe
13: a mysterious newly discovered disease,
12: a syndrome,
13: which affects mostly homosexual men.
12: The young men in Los Angeles
9: were dying.
13: The number of cases has been growing faster and faster.
14: So far, more than 80 Americans have died.
13: 258 people have died. 625 people have died.
9: Of course, this is the part we all know, how from those first few cases in L.A., AIDS became one of the deadliest pandemics the world has ever seen.
15: More dangerous than the plague of the Middle Ages.
9: But back at the beginning, there was a story that I've not been able to shake for the last 30 years, and it's a story that I want to reimagine right now.
16: Right after news of this syndrome started to break,
9: that's science writer David Quammen, who along with Carl will be one of our guides.
12: Epidemiologists were trying to figure out where
17: did it come from?
12: And they were thinking like, well, maybe it's a sexually transmitted disease.
9: So the CDC launches a study.
16: Of a group of about 30 patients.
9: Gay men.
16: In New York, Los Angeles, and San Francisco to see who had had sexual contact with whom.
9: How do you, are you, is that just a series of interviews with people?
12: Yeah. Please name all the people that you've slept with.
9: The CDC eventually releases the results of this survey in the form of a diagram.
16: Like a network drawing. With circles representing patients and then lines representing sexual contact.
9: And each patient, each little circle, was numbered.
16: New York, 7. Los Angeles, 12.
9: So you didn't know who was who, but you could tell immediately when you look at this thing that of all the 30 or so circles, there was one circle that was special. It had lines coming out in every direction.
16: 7 or 8 emanating from him.
9: Like the hub of a wheel. Except all the spokes on this wheel connected to other wheels, which then shot out and connected to other wheels, fanning outward. At the center of it all was that one little circle numbered...
16: 0. Number 0.
9: As far as we know, that was the first time that you ever get the term patient zero.
18: Patient zero was a man, the central victim and victimizer.
9: This is from a 60 Minutes special in 1988. That year, a reporter named Randy Schultz had written a book called And the Band Played On that for the first time revealed the identity of Patient Zero.
18: He was a French-Canadian.
19: A very handsome airline steward.
18: Named Gaetan Dugas.
16: Gaetan Dugas.
18: Patient Zero.
9: A few minutes later in the report, Schultz comes on to describe
20: a guy who has got unlimited sexual stamina.
9: This sexual athlete who would fly from one hotspot to the next because of his job, having sex with literally thousands of men.
16: And as he knew he was dying, at least according to Randy Schultz, he became somewhat sinister and malicious. He would sleep with a male partner at a bathhouse in San Francisco or somewhere else. And then when the light came up, according to Randy Schultz, he would say, I've got gay cancer.
19: Now you're going to get it too.
21: You talk to him.
19: I talk to him, yeah.
9: This is Dr. Selma Dritz. She was part of that CDC study.
19: I told him that he was getting other people sick with it. And he said, my right to do whatever I want, my civil rights, I do as I please. I've got it. Why shouldn't they have it?
16: Really a chilling moment.
9: And pretty much from that moment on, Gaetan Dugas,
12: he just took on this aura. As single-handedly causing an epidemic in the United States.
9: Mm-hmm. Now, I don't know about you, but I first bumped into this story in the movie version of And the Band Played On. When I first saw that, AIDS had already infected 2.5 million people, and to think that it could all go back to this one guy just seemed unreal.
12: It was a very potent story, there's no doubt. And he gave HIV to a lot of people. There's no question about that. But what we do know is that he was not patient zero.
9: He was not patient zero.
12: No.
16: He was not the beginning point.
12: He wasn't.
9: Not even close.
2: Huh.
9: So here's the question that got me started on the story. Okay, so The Gay Steward, that was the movie stuck in my head. But what's the real movie? What movie can we make about the beginning of the AIDS epidemic?
2: And how exactly do we know that Gayton Dugas wasn't patient zero?
12: Well, there are a couple reasons we know it. So one thing that people started to do...
9: Scientists.
12: ...was to... They started going back and looking at people who had died...
16: People who died mysteriously.
12: AIDS-like things.
9: In the past.
16: Might some of them have been early cases?
12: And they started finding... A lot.
5: Robert Rayford had AIDS 12 years before it was recognized in this country in
17: 1959. A sailor in Britain died of pneumocystis pneumonia.
9: And so, for a while, you had all these new patient zeros.
17: In 1961, a nurse in Chicago died of Kaposi's sarcoma.
12: But the real definitive blow to this whole patient zero nonsense came by actually looking at the virus itself.
9: In 1984, same year that Gayton Dugas died, scientists isolate the virus.
12: HIV.
9: Which is really just a little string of genetic code that gets into your body and into your cells and uses your cells to make copies of itself. But here's the thing.
16: When it replicates within a single patient, it copies itself imprecisely. It mutates quickly. It changes a lot.
9: As the virus duplicates itself inside a person, the dupes often have little copying errors in them, little mutations. And it turns out those errors... They happen at a predictable rate. You can kind of almost predict how many you're going to see in a year or 5 years. And so the amount of changes that you see out there, the diversity, really, of the viruses in the AIDS population, well, that becomes really good information. And so a group of scientists began to look at
16: the amount of diversity among HIV patients in the U.S.
12: and other parts of the world.
2: And the more diversity, the longer the virus has been around.
16: Right, right.
12: And they could use that kind of like a clock. If you have a virus here and a virus there...
9: You could measure how different they are, and you would know that it would take a certain amount of time for them to get that different. And to make a long story short...
12: The picture they get is...
9: That AIDS entered the United States...
12: Around 1966.
16: At a time when Gayton Dugas was still a virginal adolescent.
9: From there, scientists were able to trace the virus back to Haiti, and from Haiti, back to Africa.
12: So if you want to... Really, if you want to get to the real patient zero, as it were, the most interesting stuff actually comes from Africa. So one way to try to figure out its origins there is to go looking for the virus.
16: Yep, and that takes us back to ZR59 and DRC60. Can we talk about them?
2: Sure.
9: What?
16: These are the two earliest known HIV-positive human specimens.
9: And this is where, for me at least... The story gets way bigger than I imagined. Now, the first sample,
16: ZR59,
9: came to light in the late 90s. Somehow, scientists unearthed a very old tube of blood from a hospital in Kinshasa in the Democratic Republic of Congo. And when they tested it...
16: It had HIV. This had been taken from a Bantu man in 1959. Yeah, nobody knows his name. Nobody even knows, I think, what he died of. And... That was the only one for a number of years.
22: That was our one glimpse into the kind of deep history of HIV.
9: But then along comes that guy, Michael Warraby. He's an evolutionary biologist at the University of Arizona. And a few years ago, Michael went back to Kinshasa and found a second HIV sample. He actually found the virus lurking in a tiny bit of human tissue that was preserved in paraffin wax.
22: It's kind of like Han Solo in the Star Wars movie when he's kind of frozen in that carbonite or whatever that stuff is.
9: In this new sample, it was from the same town, Kinshasa, as the first, and also, more importantly, from the same time.
22: 1960. And with the two of them, then you can kind of go back in time. And so,
9: yes, like we described before, you can measure the differences between the samples, calculate how long it would take for those samples to get that different. And in the end, you can use these two samples to wind the clock all the way back to the virus that started it all. And it turned out...
16: The most recent common ancestor of those two specimens...
9: Goes back to...
16: To about 1908.
9: 1908. That is when it started in human beings.
2: What? 1908? Is that what he said?
16: Give or take a margin of error.
12: Early 1900s.
2: Wow.
9: So, around 1908, give or take, something happened.
16: That's right. That moment is the spillover.
2: Spillover?
16: Spillover is the term the scientists use to describe the moment when... A virus in one species passes into another species.
12: You know, new diseases in humans tend to pop up from animals. So people said, okay, flu comes from birds. Where does HIV come from? To get

0: At that answer, you have to look beyond human beings. You have to look at other viruses that are like HIV.
1: So the search was on.
2: The inability to find a similar disease in research animals.
3: Turns out right about the time that the HIV virus was discovered,
2: scientists at the New England Primate Research Center,
3: some researchers found a virus like it in macaque monkeys.
2: Macaque monkey.
3: In fact, it was so similar that they called it
0: SIV.
1: Simian immunodeficiency virus.
4: Yes, and that's where the origin quest started.
3: This is Beatrice Hahn.
4: I'm a professor of medicine and microbiology at the University of Pennsylvania.
3: And so after they found it in macaques, what happened?
4: It took a couple of years.
3: But eventually, she says, they found SIV.
4: And still another primate species, the sooty mangabey.
3: And then in a few more.
4: The African green monkeys, mandrills.
3: Pretty soon it was all over the place.
4: There are now, I think, 40 different species of African monkeys known to have their own version of SIV.
3: So then the question was, which one of these monkeys or primates passed it to us?
4: Then, unexpectedly,
3: a researcher named Martine
4: Peters
1: at the center in Gabon
3: decided to test her chimps.
4: Two orphan chimpanzees.
1: And bingo. She found a very, very close match.
4: A virus that was the closest relative of HIV-1.
3: So?
4: Everybody said, well, you know.
1: It was a chimp.
5: It was a chimp. Okay.
1: Yeah, it came from a chimp.
4: Yes.
3: But then the question was, well, which chimps? Or rather, where?
1: Where exactly?
3: So?
1: Beatrice Hahn and her colleagues started looking at chimps that came from different parts of Western Central Africa.
3: Now, getting blood samples from chimps in the wild is pretty much...
4: It just isn't feasible. So you get stuck with fecal samples.
0: It's poop.
4: Huh. Yes, poop.
0: There's lots of DNA in there.
3: And viruses.
0: So they would just go to where the chimpanzees would sleep at night, and they would just, you know, collect some poop.
3: Bring it back to the lab, and Beatrice would analyze all the viruses.
4: Over 90 different wild communities.
3: From every part of Central Africa.
4: Over 7,000 different fecal samples.
3: And slowly, they were able to piece together
4: which communities were infected and which ones had the closest to HIV-1. That's when it hit us for the first time.
3: What exactly hit you?
4: The geographic origin of these chimps.
3: In 2006, her and her colleagues published that the human AIDS virus comes from a group of chimps, a very specific group, that live in a very specific place.
1: This little corner of southeastern Cameroon.
4: Between the Boumba River, the Ngoka River, and the Sanga River.
3: These chimps were essentially penned in between these three rivers.
1: It's an area probably only of 100 square miles, not much more than that.
3: Wow.
5: So when we're looking at what humans have, and we're looking at what all of those chimps in Africa have, the most perfect match is this little territory up there in Cameroon.
1: Yeah.
4: There is no other virus that is any closer. So that's that.
3: So can you reconstruct the spillover and the who that it spilled over into as best as we understand it?
1: You can hypothesize. And the best hypothesis is the cut hunter hypothesis.
3: The cut hunter?
5: The C-U-T hunter?
1: That's right. A hunter who gets cut.
3: And what can we say about this guy? What do we know about him?
1: If we had to guess, that human was probably a Bantu man living very near the forest or in the forest in southeastern Cameroon. He was hunting. Maybe he had a bow and arrow. Maybe he had a spear. And he kills a chimpanzee. Bingo, here's a big pile of meat. And he starts to butcher it. He's cutting open the chest cavity. He's pulling out organs. And he cuts himself. And he gets blood-to-blood contact. Chimpanzee blood against his blood. What happens is that the virus in the chimpanzee blood found itself in an environment that was unexpected, that was alien to it, but was not too much different from the biochemical environment it had been in, chimpanzee blood. It could function. And that's the moment. That's the moment it begins. That human is patient zero.
3: But why then? Why 1908? I mean, presumably people have been hunting chimps for a really long time. Why wouldn't this guy be patient 7 million?
1: That's another of the big questions. People certainly in Central Africa have been eating monkeys for thousands of years.
3: I mean, David says there's really no way to know, but this could have just been the right virus.
1: Maybe this particular virus evolved in a way that made it more transmissible in humans.
3: Or maybe it just got lucky to come along at precisely the right time.
0: What you're looking at...
3: This is Carl again.
0: ...is

0: adopted a few villages. There are a couple little villages there, one of which has a market where you can buy monkey meat and crocodile meat.
1: And he says it wasn't hard to imagine how it all might have went down. Perhaps the cut hunter gave the virus to a woman, who then passed it on to a fisherman.
0: Fellow that I call the Voyager.
1: Who then got in a boat, as David did, and carried it down the river.
0: The Sanga River, which is the Ngoko is a tributary of the Sanga. Sanga becomes a bigger river, 200 meters wide, which then flows to the Congo River, the big river.
1: And into the city.
0: And I imagine him sliding into Brazzaville around 1920, the first HIV-positive man to arrive in an urban center where there's a much greater density of humans, where there are prostitutes, a greater fluidity of social and sexual interactions. And that seems to have been the place from which the disease went global.

0: We could take it back even farther, actually.
1: What do you mean?
0: Farther. Because if you want to make a movie about the start of it, well, this is not the start. Because we got it from chimps, right?
1: Right.
0: So you could ask, who was Chimp Zero? What do we know about Chimp Zero? Right?
2: Yeah, I mean, everything comes from somewhere. And again, by molecular work, scientists have been able to determine that the chimp virus is actually...
0: It actually comes from...
2: Two monkey viruses.
0: Two different monkeys from two completely different species.
1: What? Would they have encountered each other somewhere? Or had a fight? Or?
2: They probably encountered each other in the stomach of a chimp.
1: Meaning what?
3: Well, from the perspective of a chimpanzee, monkeys, they look tasty.
0: This is Nathan Wolfe,
3: professor in human biology at Stanford University.
0: And he says to fully understand this part of the Chimp Zero narrative, you have to grasp how it is that chimps hunt. And this is something he witnessed.
3: In the Kibali National Forest in southwestern Uganda.
0: He described to us watching three male chimps converge on a tree full of colobus monkeys, which are these very small black and white monkeys.
3: And one individual managed to grab two juveniles, and then the three individuals all met up and
0: began to eat the monkey while it was still alive.
3: The chimpanzee was going after an organ, you know, that obviously was a tasty morsel that he was going after, and the monkey was screaming bloody murder.
0: It is quite disturbing to watch, he says.
3: But one of the things that struck me at that moment was the depth of contact between the blood and body fluids of this monkey and the chimpanzee.
0: The chimps are literally covered in blood. They have blood on their face and in their eyes. And from the virus's perspective, this is spillover heaven. Okay, so the following is the closest that we can get to a zero point in this entire narrative. We don't know where it happened.
3: And we don't know exactly the time, say some hundreds of thousands of years ago.
0: From the molecular clock, we know it was less than a million years. That's all we know. But whenever it was, Chimp Zero was hunting, and it comes upon a monkey called a red-capped mangabey.
3: The red-capped mangabey, this is a larger primate.
0: And these are tree-dwelling little guys?
3: Tree-dwelling.
0: A little bit of red fur on their heads.
3: Yes.
0: Chimp Zero spots one of these monkeys, eats it. And in the process, he catches a red-capped mangabey version of the AIDS virus. Next, sometime after that first kill, weeks, months, we don't know, maybe it was the same day, Chimp Zero comes across another monkey. And this monkey was called a spot-nosed guenon.
3: Yes.
0: It's got a spot on its nose, I assume.
3: There you go.
0: Very small.
3: One of the tiniest monkeys of all of the old world monkeys.
0: And Chimp Zero eats that monkey and gets a spot-nosed guenon version of the AIDS virus, or the SIV virus, inside it.
3: So you've got the red-capped mangabey, and you've got the spot-nosed guenon. So you've got a guenon and a mangabey.
0: Two completely different kinds of SIV viruses inside the same chimp. Now, under normal circumstances, according to Nathan, both of these SIV viruses would go nowhere, because
3: when one of these viruses makes the jump,
0: they go from a

0: this they've adapted to and that they know, to a completely foreign landscape.
1: Like a human being dropped off on Mars, maybe without a spacesuit.
0: Huh.
1: I mean, they basically are entering a completely alien habitat. The cells don't look the same. The environment is different.
0: And the chimp's immune system would normally kill them.
1: But then once in a blue moon,
0: something crazy happens. These two viruses will end up inside the same cell in the same chimp at the same time.
1: Literally, there is a single cell simultaneously infected with both viruses.
0: So suppose on one side of the cell you've got the mangabey virus, and on the other side of the same cell you've got the spot-nosed guenon virus.
1: And what happens is, literally,
0: inside the cell,
1: you have an enzyme. It's called the polymerase enzyme that's copying genetic information of the viruses.
0: This is what viruses do. They hijack these enzymes to make copies of themselves. Now, here's the problem.
1: These enzymes, they're not necessarily that sticky.
0: And while they're in the process of copying one virus,
1: every once in a while,
0: they'll accidentally fall off mid-copy
1: and
0: go thwack
1: and latch on
0: to the second virus and just keep on copying. And so what it ends up spitting out is a hybrid. Like that. Now, this new mosaic probably won't go anywhere because 99.999999% of the time, when these hybrids happen,
1: it's a dead end.
0: The chimp's immune system is pretty sophisticated. It has evolved defenses against these viruses, and it will destroy them. But again, once in a blue moon.
1: So this is a blue moon after a blue moon after a blue moon to really get this. Finally, you get one particular mosaic virus between the mangabey and the guenon
0: that through sheer random luck works. It landed on the exact right combination of genes that allowed it to evade the chimp's immune system.
1: I mean, one of the amazing things to think about is how many hopeful monsters you had to have in order to get that one that actually survived.
0: Probably trillions. But then,
1: boom.
0: Suddenly, in a flash, from these two viruses that can barely survive in the chimp, you get a new virus.
1: A little bit mangabey, a little bit guenon.
0: Can not only survive in the chimp, but can thrive. In fact, for this baby virus, the chimp is the perfect host.
1: And that was the virus that ended up spreading, jumping over into humans, and has been this massive and incredibly dramatic sort of tear in the fabric of humanity.
2: Let me add another parenthesis. There are essentially 12 major groups of the HIV virus.
0: What David means is that 12 different kinds of HIV viruses have spilled over 12 different times.
2: 8 of them came from monkeys, 3 of them came from chimps, and 1 came from gorillas.
0: Wow.
2: And of those 12, only one of them is responsible for the global pandemic.
0: There are 12 kinds.
2: 12 times that we know about. It's probably happened dozens and dozens more times that we don't know about. So the spillover is not a highly improbable event.
1: These sorts of viruses, they're constantly pinging at us. They're pinging at us and pinging at us. We see it happening all the time.
0: You see it happening?
1: All the time.
0: Nathan has set up a series of monitoring stations
1: in places like Central Africa.
0: And he and his colleagues have been tracking what he calls the viral chatter in the people who hunt these primates.
1: We collected specimens from the animals that they were hunting.
0: They compared that to blood samples from the hunters themselves.
1: And guess what? We found a whole range of new retroviruses that were moving over into these hunters.
0: Oh, so you really are looking at the potential beginning of something.
1: Yes. Like, so if you want a patient zero, really clear patient zero, it's some of these individuals that have been infected with these viruses. And the real question is, how do we stop patient zeros? How do we avoid patient
0: one and patient two?
1: Exactly.
0: So Nathan is developing a series of tools like
1: digital surveillance. I mean, some of these places, I work in some places in Democratic Republic of Congo. You basically have to fly in to get there.
0: No roads, often no electricity. But
1: many of these places, they still have cell phone towers.
0: So Nathan has begun to track cell phone call patterns in these communities. So if he sees a blip, of many calls to a medical center within a short period of time.
1: Okay, boom, now we got to investigate that. And we continue to find viruses that are completely novel. And we're looking to determine if these are the next HIV.
0: Because think about it, he says, HIV landed in humans in 1908, but we didn't know about it until 1981.
1: We had decades of time when this was a virus before it spread globally.
0: What if we'd been looking for it? Hey, you want to know about one of my proudest moments of being a dad?
3: Yeah.
0: So you know how Emil's a little bit of an introvert, right?
3: Mm-hmm.
0: We were sort of worried whether he socializes enough. Well, we were taking him to daycare, and there's this little boy who's not adjusting well. And every time his mother drops him off, she has to literally like pry him off her. You know. And so Emil sits down on this little seat to take his shoes off. The mother of this kid puts this little boy next to Emil, and he is just crying. He's distraught. So then what happens is Emil turns to this little boy, looks at him, sticks out his hand, and says, high five. High five. Out of nowhere.
4: That is amazing. Yeah, because it's like they're out in their own society, you know?
0: Yeah,
4: like
0: totally.
4: Yeah.
0: For this next segment, no more patience.
5: Let's focus instead on invention, on the people who bring new ideas into the world.
0: And that guy you just heard?
4: Hi, my name is John Mowallam. I'm a contributing writer at the New York Times Magazine.
0: He's got his own high five story to tell, though it's not about his daughter.
4: I think we have kids around the same age.
0: It's her first high five. It's actually about the first high five ever.
4: Yeah.
0: Ever?
4: Yeah.
0: See, one morning a few years ago.
4: 2007 or 2008.
0: John turned on his computer, opened up his email, and found
4: a press release about the true, undisputed inventor of the high five coming, you know, out finally.
0: Who was the press release from?
4: National High Five Day, which is a kind of a joke holiday that was invented by a group of high school friends, I think.
3: So, and they told the story?
4: They told the story of Lamont Sleets. College basketball player at Murray State in Kentucky.
5: And the story in the press release went something like this. Sleets' father fought in
4: Vietnam as part of the 1st Battalion, 5th Infantry, which was nicknamed the Five. And they used to greet each other by holding up their hand and saying, Five, as a kind of prideful thing. And when Lamont was younger, they would all sort of hang out at the house in Kentucky, and he couldn't keep all their names straight. So when they'd walk in the door and go, Five, he would just sort of smack their hand. And you go, hi, five.
0: Oh, like hi, like hello, five.
4: Hello, five, yeah. Oh. Hi, comma, five. You know, he has small hands. He likes to put them up against the big hands of the five guys. And it was years later that he started playing college basketball at Murray State and started high-fiving all his teammates. He'd really never stopped high-fiving. It was just something he did. But when he went around playing away games, other teams picked it up and it sort of spread out. So he was sort of both the inventor of the high five and the kind of Johnny Appleseed of the high five at the same time.
0: And within a few weeks of John getting this press release,
5: the story was everywhere.
0: Went kind of viral.
4: It wound up sort of all over the internet. There were some local newspapers who, you know, picked it up. You know, Murray State suddenly became very proud of the fact that they were the home of the high five. It became sort of part of the institutional lore in the athletic department there.
0: And then you read this and you thought what?
4: I thought, how sad.
0: How sad? Why how sad?
4: Because I knew the story of Glenn Burke.
0: Turns out John had already been poking around into this question of who invented the high five, and he had stumbled on this photograph.
4: You know what? Maybe I don't have it, but...
0: Black and white picture.
4: Oh, yeah, here we go.
0: Two baseball players facing each other, afros, huge smiles, and their hands are in the air, right about to connect. Which one of these is Glenn Burke?
4: So Burke's the guy in the warm-up jacket. I think he's even got his hat on backwards.
0: Glenn Burke was a center fielder for the LA Dodgers in the 70s. Big guy.
4: He says he had 17-inch biceps, so I'll take his word for that.
0: The other guy in the picture is Dusty Baker. He's an outfielder. But you can tell in the picture, just from the way that Glenn is sort of throwing his whole body forward, that he's the one initiating the gesture.
4: I mean, this is a guy who was, the soul of the Dodgers clubhouse.
6: He just had that type of charisma.
5: This is Luther Burke Davis, Glenn's sister.
6: With Glenn, it was like he'd always be on the stage. I often said he should have been a comedian.
4: He was always dancing around in the clubhouse. He used to do Richard Pryor stand-up routines just from memory.
6: He just genuinely loved people.
5: So much so, she says, that in the year that picture was taken, the Dodgers made him the sort of public face of the team.
6: He was their ambassador of goodwill.
5: He's the guy they'd send out to all the press events.
6: You know, like meet the youngsters or people,
5: that sort of
6: you
5: thing.
6: Know, and stuff.
4: Here's the story about this picture.
0: What was

0: Date?
1: October 5th, poetically enough, 1977.
0: It's the playoffs, Dodgers versus the Phillies, game four, bases are loaded.
1: Dusty Baker
2: steps to the plate.
1: And grand slam.
0: Crowd goes nuts.
2: Baker does his victory lap.
0: And just as he's,
1: you know, round and third coming to the plate,
2: Burke comes racing out of the dugout.
1: And he's got his arm really high up, and Baker
0: sees him, instinctively raises his arm, and before you know it,
1: Burke and Baker smack hands.
0: Bam! There it was.
3: The sportscasters that were, you know, announcing the game said they had never seen that done in sports before.
1: And from there on, the Dodgers started high-fiving, and everyone else started high-fiving.
3: The high-five
0: became a thing.
3: Mm-hmm.
0: And it all began with that one moment.
1: The platonic high-five right there.
2: Unfortunately, that moment?
1: That was actually both the beginning and also almost the end of Burke's career.
0: It's not that he wasn't good. He was actually really good, even in his rookie season.
1: He was being talked about as the next Willie Mays by the Dodgers organization.
2: But?
1: He was gay. And he tried to keep that a secret while he was playing. Dusty Baker actually had kept trying to set him up with his wife's cousins, and Burke never liked any of them, and Baker was completely confused because he knew, you know, these were really good looking women apparently. So there were rumors circulating, and the rumors reached the front office of the LA Dodgers, and one day Burke was called in by management, and they offered him $75,000 to get married.
0: What?
2: $75,000?
0: To get married?
2: Huh.
0: What is this, like the mob or something?
1: Well,
0: what?
1: Exactly. I mean, no, they didn't regularly offer their players money to get married. And Burke's response apparently was, he said, "I suppose you mean to a woman."
0: Huh.
1: Shortly after that, the Dodgers traded him to the Oakland A's for a player who everyone acknowledged was completely inferior.
3: That was confusing for us, and I know it had to be confusing for him.
1: It was shocking to everyone. No one understood why he was traded.
0: And you think it was because he was gay?
1: Yeah, yeah.
3: You know, baseball, this all-American sport.
0: Yeah.
3: But, you know, at least he was still going to be able to play ball. Yeah. Or at least he thought.
1: He ends up in Oakland, doesn't get very much playing time.
2: And when he did get on the field, it wasn't very pleasant.
3: He used to get heckled a lot, you know, from people in the bleachers. And
2: even worse, according to a couple of different people, his coach,
3: Billy Martin,
2: would often introduce Glenn Burke this way.
3: "This is Glenn Burke, the faggot."
0: Really?
3: Yeah.
1: And so Glenn Burke retires.
0: Wow, and he was only like 26 or something, right?
3: Yes, he was young.
1: Within a year of his rookie season, just walks away.
0: God, that's like an aborted career.
1: Exactly. From there, he ends up in the Castro District in San Francisco, which is the big gay neighborhood.
0: And things go okay for a while.
2: But then one day when he's crossing the street,
3: three teenage girls in their mother's car
0: come barreling down the road.
3: And they hit him and broke his leg in three places.
0: Oh, man.
3: And that kind of ended everything when that happened.
2: He starts taking painkillers. One thing leads to another.
1: He gets hooked on crack. Can't hold a job. He goes broke.
0: Ends up living
3: on the streets.
1: And in 1994, Burke is diagnosed with HIV or AIDS. I guess AIDS at that point.
3: He ended up coming to live with me. A lot of times he didn't sleep well at night. And we would sit up and talk. Put on music, and I'd dance, and he'd move his arms around because he was in the bed. He was bedridden.
0: And so you took care of him until he died?
3: Yeah.
0: Glenn Burke died in 1995.
2: But what he's left with at this point is he's left with the original high five, right? That's his claim.
1: Yes, yes. That defined him, to some people at least, at the end. And he believed it. A reporter had asked him, you know, if it was true about the high five, and he said, "Yeah, think about the feeling you get when you give someone the high five. I had that feeling before everybody else did."
0: Huh. So what did you do when you got this press release?
1: So I called National High Five Day because I wanted to talk to Lamont Sleet. Even though I was sad, it seemed like, okay, here's another person's prideful accomplishment. Let's get his story.
4: Hello? Hello?
0: Eventually.
4: Hey, there we go.
0: He gets this guy on the phone.
4: My name is Greg Harrell-Edge.
0: Greg is one of the founders, and he and John get to talking, and John asks him the sensible first question.
1: Is the Lamont Sleet story true?
2: He figured it was, but you know, he thought he should at least ask. He's a reporter.
1: And there was a pause, and he said, "No.
4: Frankly, we've been waiting for someone to ask. We thought no one would ever ask.
1: It's not true.
4: This is something that we had made up. We wanted to see if the media would run with it."
2: They made the whole thing up?
1: They made the whole thing up, and then they just went to go

0: asked their protagonist.
1: Yeah, so we sat down, we picked Murray State. That's just kind of a great sounding school. It pops up in the NCAA tournament every few years.
0: And they came across this guy, Lamont Sleets.
2: Why him?
1: It was pretty close to random.
0: They then told me they had received an email from Lamont Sleets' wife.
1: Absolutely. His wife emailed us and said, some of the details that you have are flat out wrong.
2: That implies that some of the things you've said are right, though.
0: But Lamont thinks he probably did invent the high five.
2: Wait. What about Glenn?
3: I was kind of like, kind of a bit blown away, you know?
0: Yeah. You know, here was this guy who is proud of this, and these guys just kind of stripped it away from him.
2: Do you feel a little guilty? Did I mean, like, okay, it's a high five, it's kind of a silly thing. On the other hand, this guy's life, the way he died, do you feel like you robbed him?
1: We do feel we wish that we had done things slightly differently and putting together this sort of collegiate prank. But we didn't really know of Glenn Burke at that time.
2: Greg says they hadn't heard of the Glenn Burke story when they pulled this prank. And now that they know it, they really feel bad. In fact, they're now organizing a charity event they're calling
1: the National High Five-a-thon,
2: which will raise money for charity, including one chosen by Glenn Burke's sister, Lutha.
3: I'm very proud. Anytime I see somebody do a high five, it just really makes me happy.
2: And that seemed like a good end to the story.
0: But,
4: no. Because then John told us that
2: if you really honestly want to get to the bottom of who invented the high five, I mean, we didn't think we wanted to, but now that we're in it, what the hell? Well, you've got to go beyond Glenn Burke's story.
0: I've wanted you to believe that he was the hero at this point, right? So maybe I should tell you a little bit about Derek Smith, right?
4: Even though Glenn Burke died believing that the high five was his legacy, at more or less the same moment that he invented it, a guy named Derek Smith, a basketball player for the Louisville Cardinals, was at practice.
0: And a guy named Wiley Brown went up to Derek Smith and was going to give him just an ordinary low five. And Derek Smith looked him in the eye. This is what Wiley Brown told me. Derek Smith looked him in the eye and said, no, up high. That year's Louisville team, they were known as the Doctors of Dunk. You know, they're a high-flying team. They played above the rim.
2: And John says when Louisville played in the 1980 NCAA Finals.
0: I haven't seen it, but apparently the broadcaster referred actually to the high-five handshake.
5: Give him the high-five handshake. High-five.
0: He felt compelled to explain it to America, you know.
2: Wow, and did at the moment that Derek Smith did it, did an asteroid fall on his head or something?
0: Well, in 1996, I believe, in the 90s, he had an undiagnosed heart condition, and he just died all of a sudden on a cruise ship.
2: What?
0: Yes. And he said explicitly to Wiley Brown, this is something I'm going to be remembered for. You know, our kids and our grandkids are going to talk about this, and in fact, our kids and grandkids do talk about it.
2: And they're probably very proud.
4: But
6: it was Kathy.
4: Then we ran into this woman.
7: Will you let fire what?
2: This is Kathy Gregory. She coached women's volleyball in the 1960s, years before Glenn Burke and Derek Smith. And she says with her girls,
6: everyone did it.
2: All the time.
6: So I do believe that it was volleyball that first started it.
2: And interestingly, she says they would high five more when a player screwed up.
6: Yes, no, it isn't just about celebration.
2: Because really, when do you need a high five?
6: Of course it's more when you're down.
0: Yeah, it makes people so happy.
2: So women's volleyball, there you go.
4: Non, ce n'est pas le fini.
8: Pourquoi?
4: Because then our producer Lynn Levy also discovered that in the movie Breathless in 1955, and exactly 1 hour, 18 minutes into the film, you will see two Frenchmen do a very distinct haute cinq right there.
2: Isn't this all like an indication to you that it's one of those things that probably was there at the dawn of man?
0: Because it, like, gives pleasure?
2: Yeah, it's just like
0: a... Like from an evolutionary point of view?
4: No, I don't think so. I think this has the feeling of something that was born. I mean, who in this room wants Glenn Burke to be the original guy?
2: Just raise your hand.
4: Me. Yeah.
2: It's the better story,
4: so
2: frankly.
4: Look at what's happening here. Every time we look for the original of anything, be it a disease, a contagion, a gesture, we find more than one. So what do you do in this situation?
2: I think, you know, what you do is you just choose. You say, which one is the better story? Let's just go with the best high five. Forget the first, the best.
4: And I think we can do that. Let's just call it Glenn Burke.
2: Glenn Burke invented the high five.
4: Done.
2: All right, high five.
6: High five.
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8: Seems like we're talking about the problem and the promise of AI all the time, but have you ever really thought about the original sin that made the invention of generative AI possible in the first place? It was the seizure of hundreds of thousands, even millions of books to which these companies had no right. I'm Scott Stevens from The Mindfield, and after the news, Wally Dali and our special guest Anna Funder and I will be talking about the ethics of copyright and what should be done in Australia. We'll see you then.
11: Hello, this is ABC News with David Rollins. Prime Minister Anthony Albanese has strongly criticised views expressed by One Nation Senator Malcolm Roberts. The ABC has revealed that Senator Roberts falsely claimed COVID-19 vaccination dramatically increased miscarriage rates, contradicting medical evidence. The previously unreported remarks were made during a live stream discussion with prominent Australian anti-vaccine mandate activists. Mr. Albanese says that Roberts has a history of promoting conspiracy theories.
12: Saying things that were simply not true, in many cases saying things that are dangerous, such as being anti-vaccination. His views are not worthy of the being a senator.
11: Officials in Kuwait say a fire has broken out at a power generation and water desalination plant after an Iranian attack. Larry Buttrose has more.
13: Officials say several power generation units were shut down after the attack. They say efforts are underway to contain the fire and carry out repairs. Earlier, Kuwait closed its airspace and rescheduled flights following attacks by Iranian missiles and drones. Officials in Bahrain say their forces have also been intercepting Iranian aerial attacks. The Iranian launches on US Gulf allies follow a seventh consecutive day of US strikes on Iran, the latest targeting the central city of Yurts, as well as renewed attacks in the south and near the Strait of Hormuz. Iranian officials say 8 people have died in the latest US strikes.
11: Authorities in Laos are being urged to enforce harsher punishment on those responsible for a 2024 mass methanol poisoning incident that killed 6 tourists, including 2 young Australians. As Sasha Payne reports, the Australian government wants more done, and the victims' families say they're outraged.
14: They said ahead of the charges that they were too lenient, that no one's been accountable for their beloved children's deaths. The Australian government has also expressed its disappointment. They have increased their travel advice warnings to level 2, saying that travellers should exercise a high degree of caution in the country. They've specifically mentioned the risk of methanol poisoning and a lack of transparency in the justice system.
11: Pressure is mounting on the federal government to scrap its job-ready graduate scheme as expensive university degrees make it harder for young Australians to buy a home. With the details, here's Patricia Tiano.
15: Under the 2021 program, nursing, computing, teaching and engineering degrees were made cheaper to incentivise students to study in fields the government deemed a priority, while the cost of humanities, arts and law degrees shot up dramatically. Education Minister Jason Clare acknowledges the scheme failed, but hasn't acted, saying he's awaiting advice from the Tertiary Education Commission, which is conducting a broader review into university expenditure. 300,000 domestic students are estimated to be enrolled in the most expensive degrees next year, paying minimum yearly contributions of over $18,000.
11: A southern Tasmanian man is in hospital after being bitten by a shark at Bruny Island in Tasmania's south. Jasmine Snow takes up the story.
16: A 31-year-old man had been diving this morning with 2 other people at a depth of 8 metres, approximately 50 metres offshore from Coal Point, Adventure Bay on Bruny Island. He was bitten on the forearm by what is believed to be a 2-metre-long broad-nosed 7-gill shark. The man was able to return to shore and was assisted by fellow divers who contacted emergency services this morning about 9 o'clock. Police Inspector Darren Latham says the man sustained non-life-threatening injuries to his lower forearm and was flown by rescue helicopter to the Royal Hobart Hospital in a stable condition. Police are patrolling the area by boat and have not seen any further sightings of the shark.

0: in the US, in the UK, in parts of Europe, although somewhat less successfully, and with certain implications for artists in Australia. There has been an attempt on the part of many to push back on the, I'm just going to call it the rapaciousness, the speed and the heedlessness with which AI companies or certain tech platforms intent on developing, winning the race, beating the world to the development of generative AI, and eventually, hopefully, maybe, they think, artificial general intelligence. These companies purloined vast amounts of data in order to train the models that would then become the background architecture, the technologies that undergird, that drive the various forms of generative AI that many people use. I should say here from the outset, Waleed, I mean, you know that I try to be a purist in a number of things that I care very, very, very much about. Moral complicity is something that bothers me immensely, especially when that moral complicity kind of happens because of a certain degree of unthinkingness. I just don't want to have to worry about it. I don't want to have to think about the consequences that lay behind the conveniences in which I partake. It worries me immensely that AI and the way that people are now making uses of the various interfaces with generative AI, that it has now really achieved that degree of unthinkingness, where the convenience of it, the ease of it, the frictionlessness of the interface, the speed and relative fluency of the outputs, quote unquote, are such that, like most forms of modern technology, like most forms of the comforts that undergird modern life, they lure us, they lull us into a state of not thinking about the costs, the labors, the injustices, the deprivations that allow these things to exist.
1: I would think your case is weakest on AI, actually.
0: Wow.
1: Don't you think?
0: No.
1: You don't think.
0: No,
1: you
0: I don't.
1: Said it. But I think that has defined our relationship with technology forever.
0: Mm.
1: And I would put far more in that category, things like, you know, food delivery apps and rideshare services and
0: of course.
1: Things like that. I think the thing that marks AI out as interesting in this regard and as perhaps heralding a bit of a sea change in our relationship with technology as citizens and as members of polities is that it's not just assumed now to be some resolute good. It is receiving a level of critical attention and fear and distrust that I don't think I've ever seen for technology in my lifetime. I think we have crossed, or we are in the process at least, of crossing a Rubicon from a presumption of technology's goodness, or at the very least neutrality, its heralding of some kind of progress, to one that is suspicious of it. I think that shows up in things like the teen social media ban, and it's why people will support it, I think, irrespective of whether or not it's effective. And I think it's showing up in AI, like really clearly. People are terrified of it. They want regulation of it. It's the most definitive fault line within the MAGA base. It is the one area where Trump is most out of step with his voters. There have been one or two little signs that he's even adjusting on that. You saw an executive order that I think, frankly, didn't do much, but it's more than he was ever. So his previous position was that that was a terrible thing to do because he's got people in his ear who are
0: regulation, in other words. His previous was essentially let it rip.
1: Yeah, it's a beautiful baby and you don't let rules get in the way of a beautiful baby learning to walk or something. He says, you know, classic Trump sort of articulation. So there's that. I think it's now something like 80% of Republican voters want AI regulated more than it is.
0: Yes.
1: We had the Lowy poll that we referenced recently, actually, talking about AI. And what was it, 60-something, 64, I think, percent of Australians saying that they think AI's benefits may not outweigh its dangers or its harms. I just don't think I've ever seen this level of skepticism. Now, what will you say here, that we're not talking about complicity?
0: Okay. So this is interesting. The reason that I brought up the whole issue of complicity is I do just feel I need to mention from the outset, I've never used it.
1: AI.
0: I just haven't.
1: Yeah.
0: I mean, I may have taken part in certain platforms where that has been operating in the background.
1: Yeah.
0: But I've never used a chatbot. I've never availed myself of

0: say, a research tool that's used to sort of summarize and spit out certain forms of data in usable form. I have no in principle objection to, say, limited use of AI, for instance, in medicine, where the data sets on which it's trained, the benefits that it produces, the degrees to which it may well accelerate discoveries and diagnosis. Mm. But it's the totalizing claims that are often made on behalf of AI and the idea that there is something about the unheralded, unforetold, unimaginable benefits that lay around the corner that will have always have justified the expenditures yeah. and the theft that took place up to this point. Once we reach that point, we'll be able to look back and say the cost will have been worth it. So I think you're right that there is a degree of suspicion and skepticism surrounding AI now. But I think what's interesting here is that it's something outside of the technologies itself that are generating that suspicion. So, for instance, the prospects of human labor being replaced, that is, if we can put it this way, that is a kind of exterior factor. That's an externality. The construction of data centers, that and its disproportionate use of electricity and of water. One of the other things you didn't mention, and I think we're referring to the same Gallup poll, Waleed, that 71% of Americans said that they didn't want a data center built anywhere near them. There's something.
1: And you know what's amazing about that poll?
0: Hmm?
1: They're more prepared to have a nuclear power
0: system. Yes, that's right.
1: Near them. And true. That in the history of that poll, nuclear power has never been that unpopular.
0: Yeah.
1: So that's the level of the anger that is spreading right across the United States, especially. And we saw an example of this locally in the Blue Mountains.
0: Mm, that's right.
1: So it's, yeah, that sort of thing is going on. But are you saying that's not intrinsic?
0: No, I don't think that's intrinsic. That is, again, a kind of externality. This has nothing to right. do with what it is that AI is doing with the data that it has procured. It has everything to do with the external infrastructure that is needed to render the increase in necessary compute, as the phrase goes. Mm. And then the other thing that I think is really interesting here is that the other form of opposition, again, it's not kind of the inherent use of the technology itself, but it is the lack of appropriate democratic or community consultation. So there's a really interesting degree of opposition that is being mounted on the part of local councils who don't want data yeah. centers being built. So these are all really interesting things. And it seems to me that the last line of defense and the one where we're kind of planting our flag in this particular episode is the enforcement of copyright. That there are things that are owned by the people who have produced them that cannot simply be seized, broken down into their raw materials, used to constitute large language models, used to train AI models, and then effectively being given the wherewithal to produce. I'm trying to find a way around the term outputs, but let's just keep it.
1: I think it's the right term.
0: To produce outputs that render the creators of those works effectively redundant. And I think that this is the point where a number of Australian authors and artists and creatives have really been making their intolerance of any move to soften Australia's own position on copyright protections as a way of luring AI companies to engage in greater investment, greater expenditure of data centers and the training of AI models here. I think this is where the stance that's been taken by Australian creatives, authors, artists is both morally significant and also extremely salutary for our time.
1: I think this becomes a very interesting case, Scott, because it's a thing that operates kind of at the edges of our concepts a little bit. So if I think about classic copyright law, I think about a case where I, or say you, have produced copyright subject matter material, so a literary work or a musical work mm. or something. I have copied that in the production of a new work or for some other purpose, but it's a direct copy. I've taken it and I'm reproducing it. AI is not quite doing that, is it? AI is taking it, or it's having it input into it, often by other artists, we should point out, right? And it is then producing a new work that is, in the most banal sense, original. So there's no reproduction involved, which is what we tend to think about when we're talking about

0: copyright. And I've been thinking about the legal technology of this.
1: Mm.
0: And I'm thinking, where exactly is the copyright breach here? It's arguably at the point of input into the AI bot, if you regard that as an act of publication. But otherwise, unless what you are talking about is confidential private information, you know, someone's medical records or classified document or something like that, and in which case you're dealing there with a confidentiality or a privacy breach,
1: mm.
0: you would have to regard that act of inputting that data as publication, really, before you are seeing an act of copying. Now, I'm not saying these are, therefore the argument fails or anything, but what I find interesting about it is you can see us grinding our way to squeeze this into concepts that we kind of already have. So the background to what I'm saying is an ongoing argument I have with a friend of mine who is himself an artist, he's a musician, and he doesn't like AI and he doesn't like the idea that it would produce art, but he genuinely doesn't believe in the argument that artists tend to make in this regard, which is that this is stealing my stuff. Because his argument is, well, let's say you want AI to produce art, for example. That's what you're using it for. All it's doing via a mechanized process is exactly what every artist does. Take stuff in that's out there in the public and then process it via some process. We would call it the creative process or something like that, and then produce a new work. It's not a straightforward act of copying in the way that we tend to think about it. So I have this endless debate with him. He will never agree with me. this episode is not going to change his view. But it's just an interesting conversation because I think what it's showing is that, one, there might be an element of motivated reasoning here, which is not necessarily a bad thing, but that might be going on. But secondly, in trying to reach a conclusion that we've decided we might want to reach, certainly that certain artists have decided they want to reach, we might be having to lean on concepts that don't quite fit.
1: Mm-hmm.
0: And then I wonder what that means. I mean, obviously, we can have all sorts of arguments about what that means legally and in policy and all these sorts of things. In some ways, it seems that we're doing this because, A, that's how policy gets made, but, B, it's easier than just coming out and saying, I just want to blow up the whole machine. And you know me, Scott. I'm a Luddite from way back. I would happily do that. I think that's exactly what we should be doing. But no one else seems to be arguing that case. So at least not very full-throatedly. So it's easy to point the finger and say, I don't like this, I don't like that. But it's when we start using terms that come loaded with a particular set of facts in mind that I don't know apply here. Maybe they do. I'm happy to hear an argument they do. Mm. But I don't know that they quite apply here. That it becomes a much trickier argument, I think, to sustain.
2: Sure. Look, we've got a practitioner slash expert who's coming up in just a moment, and we're really, really eager
0: to set us all straight.
2: Yes. All right. Let me register my discontent, though, with what you just said on a couple fronts.
0: Yeah.
2: To say that what artists do, what creators do, is they take what is already out there in the world. They engage in a process whereby they make it to some extent their own, quote unquote, and then they put it back into the world. So what really is the difference between what an artist is doing then and what, say, a chatbot is doing or some piece of generative AI? So there's all the difference in the world, for instance, between J.M. Coetzee's extraordinary novel, The Master of St. Petersburg, which kind of tells the fictionalized story of Fyodor Dostoevsky receiving his inspiration for his great novel, The Demons, or Demons. There's all the difference in the world between that and Fyodor Dostoevsky's novel, Demons. One isn't a kind of plagiarism of the other. This would classify as either fair or creative use. You're being inspired by something and then creating a self-contained, not exactly autonomous, but nonetheless separate work of art that is in a productive, meaningful way in dialogue with that original piece of work. So the two can be read together and one can see the inspiration, but also one can see the labor that went involved. There is a degree of respectfulness, of non-mere use of the one by the other. You could hardly say that J.M. Coetzee is strip mining Dostoevsky's life or his novel. What's going on with the training of AI models

0: I think there are two really important things that are happening. One is there's a kind of indiscriminate ingestion of mere data as data, or mere text as text. Text Yep. as sequences of adjacent words, and then using those sequences of adjacent words to train the models to recognize patterns and thereby grammar.
1: Just all maths. Yeah.
0: All maths. One of the things that I find so unbelievably objectionable here, though, is that what these data sets then do is they place, say, 20 million hours of transcribed YouTube videos, which could be everything from reaction videos to inane commentary on a card game.
1: Whatever. Yeah, yeah.
0: Okay, placing that on exactly the same footing as the collected works of Dostoevsky. That what matters here, what matters here is the size and the extent and the enormity of text. There is a kind of indiscriminate, there's an indiscriminacy about the act of ingestion that it seems to me is so profoundly offensive to the very idea of relative worth and also the notion of human creativity and the labor and the time that sits in the background of that creativity. So it's that indiscriminacy that I think is, on the one hand, problematic. The other thing that I think is problematic is the assumption of the necessity of speed, that these things, these large texts, these big data sets, more. It doesn't matter where the text comes from, just as long as there is text. These things need to be sourced. These things need to be scraped. These things need to be stolen. And I think it's important that we continue to use words with that appropriate moral valence. These things are taken on the assumption, as we said before, that once they are taken, that act of theft will, at some point in the future, be rendered legal.
1: Talk to me about the theft.
0: Well, the theft is these things were taken as if they had no owner, or as if they were mere public use. And not only has the act of seizure denied the still living creators of these works the wherewithal to purchase them the time and the intellectual, emotional, and creative space to produce those works, but it then equips the chatbots themselves, the AI models themselves, with the ability to then reproduce the most salient findings or the most salient insights of those works without the public needing to go purchase the works themselves. If that's not theft, doing artists out of what is by rights theirs, by virtue of their labor, and then giving people access to the results of their works without having to purchase them, it seems to me that there is a twofold act of thievery going on.
1: So, is the consumer stealing when they consume an artwork they haven't paid for?
0: I believe yes.
1: So I turn on the radio, or I go to... I mean, you could argue if I'm using a streaming service, I paid for something or whatever, but I just hear it in public. Am I engaged in an act of theft?
0: No. You are taking part in a medium that has, by means of its own licensing agreements, by means of its own adherence to copyright laws and certain principles of propriety, have in fact purchased the ability to render those works of art available to the public. And then you could say that by means of your tax dollars, you've thereby bought the ability to, in good conscience, in good faith, consume those works of art.
1: Okay, so you know how when you were a teenager, Scott, you made mixtapes for the girl that you had a crush on? Was that an act of theft?
0: It's not something I ever did.
1: Okay, so but you take.
0: I get the principle, and yes, it is an act of theft. Of course, it is.
1: Right, but everyone celebrates that, really. What we're concerned about here is not so much the concept as the scale and the implications.
0: The scale and the speed. That's right.
1: Yeah, but that's not quite the same as an objection in concept, is it?
0: Yes.
1: Is it?
0: Yeah.
1: It seems to me that if AI was this thing that everyone was ignoring and that no one was using it and it wasn't going to make any money, we wouldn't be thinking about it this way. The potential devastation that it wreaks.
0: That's right.
1: Yeah.
0: What that devastation does is accentuate the underlying issues. It doesn't create something that didn't

0: exist otherwise.
1: Okay. Yes, I think that's probably right. But there is a very selective application of those sorts of ideas, that in one case it's actually something that's quite sweet and in another case it's something that's nefarious. And we can cash out that difference in scale and corporate nature and profit, and we can cash it out in that way or not. But that's kind of what we're doing at that particular point. Your point about labour and so on, I take, but I don't know what quite gets you there, because art can also happen without much labour. It can happen just because it just happens.
2: Sure.
1: The song's writing itself or whatever. We don't regard that art as lesser. We regard that art as in some ways inspired and brilliant. Maybe the idea that we're looking for here is the difference between inspiration and processing or something like that.
2: Yeah, well, we've had this argument before. In fact, we had it last time Charlotte Wood was on the show, yeah, about what's necessary to produce literature. Look, here's one of those points where I stand with Thomas Mann, the great German novelist, where he said, a writer is someone for whom the act of writing is more difficult than it is for anybody else. I take that to be the condition of the artist. Yes, there are moments of inspiration where even amid the drudgery of the factory, for instance, something comes about. But by and large, if we want creativity and culture, if we want books that aren't valuable just because of their use value, but because of the mirror that they hold up to the nation, or the extent to which they increase and they cultivate a certain sense of interiority, we need to create the time and the space whereby artists can bring about things that are simple, for which there really is no mere market mechanism.
1: Yeah, I agree with that. I just think it's very interesting when we start to try to apply these sorts of arguments and concepts to something like this and turn it into law and policy. So, look, to be clear, I'm really sympathetic to your view. I think I share it. I can't convince my mate. And one of the reasons I can't convince my mate is that I don't know the concepts are quite there that strike the winning blow, if you know what I mean. Mm. So a lot of it then becomes a thing about intuition or aspiration or gut. You know, I feel this is wrong. I'm searching for the way in which to package it. And in some ways, that's the story of our relationship with AI altogether, isn't it?
2: Mm.
1: Anyway. You're listening to The Mindfield on ABC Radio National. Waleed Ali's my name. Scott Stevens is my co-host. Time for us, or particularly me, to be set straight. We have a guest.
2: Our guest is simply one of our favourites. Anna Funder is Professor of Practice in Creative Writing at the University of Sydney. She's the award-winning author of Stasiland, All That I Am, and most recently, Wifedom on Mrs. Orwell's Invisible Life. She's also, I should say, not only the victim of a crime of theft, but she's also a successful litigant against one of the AI companies. Anna, welcome back to The Mindfield.
3: Thanks, Scott. Hi, Waleed.
1: Hi, Anna. Go for it.
3: Well, I was so interested to hear your conversation, and I'm here really because we stand at a juncture in Australia where the big tech companies, Google, Meta, Anthropic, have been coming to Canberra, cashed up and walking the halls of Parliament House and lobbying our government to gut Australian copyright law. That's just been happening very recently. Last year, the Australian Productivity Commission spoke with big tech about what they wanted, didn't sadly speak with the cultural industries and creators of this country. And the Productivity Commission came up with an idea which would have benefited US big tech, and that was also to gut our copyright. And what they called that was a text and data mining exemption. That would have meant that there's an exemption for big tech to so-called mine all the books, music, artwork, First Nations artworks, plays and journalism and so on of this country for free, that Australia will just give that all, which the tech companies have largely already stolen, and kind of forgive that theft and make it free going forward. And the government, I was going to say, of course, but the government should be praised for pushing back on that and did not do it and has absolutely said to us that they're absolutely not going to do it. Now, these big companies are lobbying very hard in Canberra. They're trying a new approach, which they're not talking to us directly. So as the rights holders of the property that they have both stolen and would like to continue stealing. They're not talking to us, although we are ready to chat. But they're talking to government, and word is, I have to put it like that because they're not talking to us directly, that they are proposing to gut our copyright by saying, why don't we, big American tech, give the Australian government a fund, like a slush fund, $350 million, say, which I have to tell you is absolutely peanuts for them. It's 0.003 of Anthropic's loans budget, and it's much less than the value of the works in Australia. And government can administer it. And so instead of negotiating with rights holders to get their work and feed it into our computer programs, which is the normal licensing arrangement that applies everywhere in the world for all intellectual property in every area, that would put us as the creators in Australia in the position of kind of being having our own property compulsorily expropriated, and we would then be going to government to apply for some kind of statutory handout. And we are saying that's absolutely not on. So we're in a situation where, Waleed, you seem not clear on whether a copyright breach has occurred. It's relatively simple, I think. These companies have gone out. So Anthropic in early 2024 said, and this is in the Washington Post, they had a project called Project Panama. They said Project Panama is, I'm quoting here exactly, our effort to destructively scan all the books in the world. This is an internal planning document that was released as part of the legal proceedings that I was party to. And they went on to say, we don't want it to be known that we are working on this. So I've been curious for a long time about how exactly all the books of Australian authors and everybody else's creative work, and this is a worldwide issue, there are many, many cases on foot at the moment in the US alone, how is it that our stuff actually got fed into the computers? And it involves these companies sending out people to get millions of books, mostly secondhand, rip the spines off them and feed them into scanners. So it's like this industrial scale theft. That was one aspect of it. The other aspect of it is that they downloaded already illegally made electronic copies off pirated sites. So we know this from the Anthropic case that I was party to, and you can go onto the Atlantic magazine website and put your name in as an author or creator or the name of your books, and you can see how many copies in how many editions and how many languages in how many countries have been fed into the machine. And in my case, it's many. But for domestic US legal reasons, I'm only entitled to be recompensed for the theft, copyright breach, of one edition of All That I Am, and I'm entitled to the princely sum, if and when, of $3,000. So we're looking here at grand theft on a international scale, and that has formed the basis of the quality input into all of the AIs. So before that, they could scan, as you said, Scott, you know, YouTube videos. Google can get access to everybody's emails. They can scan all the Reddit texts and everything that's out on the internet. That's fairly low quality text. You want good quality text, good quality writing, checked facts. You need books. And that's how they did it. They destroyed
1: them. Just on the scanning, sorry, of the Reddit threads or whatever, why wouldn't that be a breach of copyright as well?
3: It is. So it is. If you write a blog, say, that belongs to you. So there's a difference between making something freely available, like a book, you know, in a shop, in a library, or a blog post. That's something that you created. So as I'm sure you know, copyright is not in an idea, it's in the form. So it's in the piece of writing that you write. I'm here as a book author who's been robbed. And with book authors and with musicians who are with record companies, as is the case, you know, like with other IP, pharmaceuticals and so on, it's very easy to find us and negotiate licenses. So all my publishers in every country have divisions of people. I mean, their main business is rights licensing. That's what the book business is. They have people, they go to the book fairs. They sell the rights in various countries. All publishers have rights division. My agents in New York and London have a rights division that does this. Those

0: rights are the property that we're being dealing with. And when you say an AI is like a publisher, well, maybe it is, but a publisher can't publish my book unless I have a licensing deal with them. And we are just saying to the tech companies, please come. It's very easy to negotiate with us. You need consent before you take our work and reproduce it or make it universally freely available forever. You need consent and we need to do a deal. And that's how it works with everything. And they know the value of our work. They call it, they call it their special sauce. Mm-hmm. So they know that to have AIs that don't have quality information and writing in them is useless. So they just need to come to the table and negotiate. It's been estimated it would take 6 phone calls to find a rights holder and negotiate with them. It happens everywhere, as I'm saying, all over the world. They need to come to the table. And to say things like, we're hard to find, it's hard to do, this is murky, is just a complete furphy, as is to say, oh, we won't build AI data centres in this country unless you allow us to steal all your creative work.
1: Well, that's just leverage. I mean, that's what that is.
0: Well, it's actually not leverage. They're building them anyway, so it's just a lie.
1: Well, I mean, yes, sure. So, Anna, what's the conceptual difference in your mind between what AI is doing and what, say, another search engine is doing?
0: A search engine can bring up references to my books, but it can't, you know, deliver you an essay written in the style of. It can't deliver you big chunks of that would not be. So in America, we have very different law from America here. It would not be what's called fair dealing. Mm. So if I'm writing a book and I want to quote another book, if it's more than, it's very strict, if it's more than, I don't know what it is exactly, like 4 lines or something, I have to get permission from the person who owns the rights to that book, either the author if they're still alive or their heirs if it's still in copyright, i.e. 70 years after the death of the author. So we're talking, all of that is very strictly regulated because I build a book like a property developer builds a block of flats. In fact, my career might be a block of flats. It's only 3 flats, you know, it's only 3 flats, but I'm renting them out and I'm renting them out to publishers all over the world and that's my income.
1: I mean,
0: so the
1: good
0: idea
1: flats.
0: That could be capacious, the idea that the AI companies just can come in there and live in there for free and rent it out to whoever they want is ridiculous.
1: But what if
0: and
1: I'm
0: illegal.
1: Not quoting you? What if I'm paraphrasing it?
0: I don't know what the law is on paraphrasing. I mean, the law on copyright is pretty strict. These companies are all in breach and they need to come and negotiate with rights holders. The copyright industries in this country are worth more than $100 billion. They're worth more than sport. You know, this is a serious, serious business. We are not dilettantes here. We are not asking for handouts. We do not want a government fund. We want it. We are all kind of, in a way, I mean, I'm not very terrifically good at this, which is why I have agents and publishers, but we are all small business people, those of us who are independent living from our work.
2: Can I ask you, Anna, and on the understanding that you are not speaking for anybody else, do you think a good outcome, an equitable outcome, is proper recompense for use of your work in the way that these companies have seen fit to use it? Or do you have something like a deeper objection to All That I Am, say, or Stasiland, them being broken down to mere raw materials for other people's convenience? In other words, I guess what I'm asking here is, are you simply wanting fair compensation, or do you think there's something about the act of theft / ingestion that is violating?
0: I'm happy for my... I should say this without prejudice to any future negotiations that will hopefully occur between me, my representatives, and the representatives of big tech. As a general statement, I'm happy for my books, for instance, to be in airport, you know, bookstores. Like I don't,
2: you're not
0: I don't
2: precious
0: have
2: about it.
0: I'm really not precious. I would like them to be. I try and write them to be as clear as possible and as widely accessible as possible. They are, of course, all about people based on real people or real people who the algorithm would never find because nothing was written about them. So it took an act of creativity just to find them before I spent way too long making the works about them. I would like the big tech company. I see them as a market. I would like them to come to me and we would negotiate terms on which they could use my work. And I think one way of thinking about the protections that you so kind of chivalrously want to put around the work, Scott, is that along with copyright, their authors have moral rights over mm-hmm. our work. So those involve the right to have your work attributed to you and to have it not used out of context. So for instance, in my work, there are difficult scenes. There are, you know, there's a rape scene in Stasiland. There's a lot about kind of coercive control, really, and other misogynist practices in wifedom. I wouldn't want those things taken out of context as sort of how-tos, as instruction manuals. And my moral rights would cover that. So this morning, I sign contracts all the time. This morning, I signed a contract for the renewal of Spanish rights to Stasiland. And because I knew I was coming on the show, I took more attention, paid more attention to the contract. And so all contracts for works are divided up by territory. This was for Spain and also Latin American Spanish-speaking countries. The Spanish get the rights to distribute there. It's by territory and language, and it's by medium. So they were rights to hardback, trade paperback, mass market paperback, ebook, and audiobook. And then we divide up when a book is new. A magazine might publish a chapter. You split that 50-50 with the publisher and so on. Rights are very traditionally, very easily divided up in minute ways. And in this contract, there's also a paragraph saying that the publisher has absolutely no right to allow this work to be fed by itself or third parties it's in contact with into AI. Mm. So these protections are already happening. It's not difficult. It's just contractual, you know?
1: This is The Minefield on ABC Radio National. Willie Daly's my name. Scott Stevens, my co-host. The voice you hear there belongs to Anna Funder, now Professor of Practice in Creative Writing at University of Sydney, in addition to the owner of three wonderful flats, I think. So.

0: Anna, what message, if any, do you have for artists who use AI to generate work? So let's say they are using, they're feeding songs or whatever into an AI machine. They are extracting via that process certain insights about those songs that they will then refashion into something that they produce.
1: Do you remember that litigation that was about, I think it was Men at Work and Kookaburra Sits in Your Gum Tree?
2: Right.
1: You know, so these, I'm not so across what happens in music, but I know that even quoting a few bars of a song, you really need to get permission. I mean,
0: yeah, but say they're not quoting. I think this comes to the distinction I'm trying to draw between quoting or taking literal reproduction and paraphrasing, inspiration, whatever, so processing in some way. If I'm feeding copyright subject matter into an AI bot and getting it to tell me things about what's going on in these particular things that might then inform how I go about producing my next work. Maybe this is more a question for Scott, actually, given the way he's framing it, but I'll open it to both of you. Am I doing something there that is a betrayal of art?
1: Well, feeding copyright material into AI is already a copyright crime, so there's that.
0: On the behalf of the person doing it?
1: Whoever's doing that, yeah. So it would save us a lot of trouble if the AI companies, if they want to really establish a fund and throw money at things, what they need to do is reveal, and this wouldn't be difficult for them, all the Australian books and music and everything else that they've fed into their machines, and then we can work out a value on that and they can establish a reparations fund. That would be one thing. And then going forward, they can license legally our material. That's what we'd be asking for. So, yeah, there's a copyright breach there. And then, so I can really talk about books. In my books, when I quote something, when I use something, I attribute it. There's a note in the back or there's quote marks in the book, partly because I want to show where I got it from. Mm. I want to attribute it to that person. I want that person to get credit. And partly because I'm, you know, my creative egomania is such that I want my own work to be distinguished from other people's work. You know, I met, this is slightly but not really tangential, but just to show how emotional these issues are, I quoted a beautiful bit of a Nick Cave song as one of the three epigraphs for All That I Am. Not very many words, very beautiful words, very recognisably Nick Cave words. So my publisher writes off to Nick Cave's music publisher and says, can we please use these words in this novel at the beginning? And we had great trepidation that he was going to charge a huge amount of money. Mm-hmm. And then we would have had to decide how much money it was worth to have those beautiful words at the beginning of All That I Am. And the publisher got back to us and says, yeah, no worries, that'll be $200. You know, and so we said, oh, that's so fantastic. And then at the Bali Writers Festival, not long after All That I Am was released, I met Nick Cave and his beautiful wife, Susie, and he said to me, oh, God, yes, your book. My mum sent me your book, actually, and I opened it up and I thought, oh, my God, there's my words in there. So he was, and I said to him, yes, but we got permission and your people were so nice and I paid you the princely sum of $200. Artists, because words, also Nick is a poet, obviously, because words are our tools, that's what we use. We're putting them together in new and hopefully powerful, meaningful ways. That's our stamp on the world and we own it.
0: So I understand that, but I'm interested in the artistic argument. So the argument Scott's advancing, for example, I mean, if that argument had been applied at the beginning of hip-hop or rap music, the whole genre doesn't exist.
1: To my knowledge, there were a lot of cases at the beginning of hip-hop.
3: Yes, there were.
0: No, actually, they came later. So the golden age of hip-hop was before the lawyers got involved. I hear a London music journalist who schooled me in this once. So, you know, but it was before the lawyers got involved, when the sampling was easy, and then once the lawyers got involved, it got much harder. But the birth of the whole creative enterprise was, it seems to me anyway, founded at least in part on a breach of copyright. It was a highly original art form, but the copyright breach was within it. And it was done by people who would never have had the money to pay for the use of any of it.
1: If somebody uses AI to find material, it's just like an ordinary, and write a book, you have to quote it. You have to quote it, you have to attribute it, you have to get the rights to it. It's the same as anything else.
2: Yeah,
1: I don't see that it's so difficult.
2: But there's also a vast difference between, say, something being in conversation with, something being in dialogue with, even an artist measuring themselves up against another. There's a moment, for instance, in Mahler's First Symphony, where I swear to God, he quotes Beethoven's Fifth. And he does it in a way of not just citing a recognizably military theme in a military context, but also as a way of measuring himself up against the master. I think there's all the difference between that and something that we might call appropriation, which is the taking of something unattributedly into oneself, and then in some way, either by means of inspiration or whatever else, passing it off as one's own.
0: But you don't think that that's just unavoidably part of the artistic process? You don't even necessarily know where you're getting some of these things from. You just... I say this as though I'm... Although my stuff has been scraped, so I'm in a much smaller boat than Anna, but it's a similar boat.
2: Can I ask... I realize we're running out of time. Can I just ask Anna just one final question?
1: Of course.
2: So Anna, I am the grumpiest person you will ever meet about AI. If we want to use AI for medical research, no problems at all. If we want to use AI in geology, no problems at all. If we want to do a bespoke large language model in order to analyze verbal and grammatical patterns in Dostoevsky and Tolstoy, no problems at all. There's something about the thoroughgoingness and the attempt to colonize, to parasitize so much of the creative process, to turn the act of cooking, say, into merely microwaving. These are all the things that I object very, very deeply to, which is why I wanted to ask you a question that kind of burrows down, if you like, into something about the first principles of creativity. I know that there's been a call to, you used the term reparations before. I know that something that the companies have been seeking to offer is something like a fund that may well support future artists as a way of taking the sting out of the appropriation of so much artistic work into their own models. Do you worry, though, about the prospects of pieces of human creativity jostling side by side in a

0: cultural milieu that is already awash with, we sometimes use the term slop, but let's just even use the more generous term, synthetic works of art. So I think of this moment, glorious essay by Dwight McDonough from 1956, where he says, you know, you take a magazine like Life, and you place side by side a picture of a horse able to roller skate and a Renoir. And, you know, some people might think, my God, isn't it wonderful that a Renoir is being made available to the public so as cheaply as, you know, the price of a magazine. But most readers will leave with the sense, my God, weren't that roller skating horse and Renoir creative or talented creatures? And I kind of think that you've got genuine pieces of creativity that have been labored over, jostling. And, you know, those artists may have been compensated. They may well have gained support from such a future fund funded by AI companies. And yet they're being received, they're being engaged with in an environment that is overwhelmed by synthetic content. If you had your way, would you want AI companies to be getting out of the business of the production of such synthetic content?
1: Just to take those issues one by one, with regard to AI and its use, for instance, in medical research, they have been paying for those journal articles because they are behind paywalls. So they know the information that they need to be offering up is valuable because they've had to pay for it. It's behind a paywall. Mm. For artists and writers, the paywall is copyright. We make our stuff freely available. Doesn't mean you get to use it anyhow you like, break the spine off it, scan it for free. And as for putting things side by side, I don't know. I mean, I really think if you put blocks of text, which is what my artwork is, of kind of higher quality literary text next to other text, I hear where you're coming from, but I'm just not too concerned about it. I think once they've negotiated with me for the terms on which I will let them use my work internationally and for whatever period of time, the copyright and the moral rights will protect me there. I'm not so worried about being tainted by being put next to a horse. I don't know why that is. It probably says something about me. I'm just not that worried about it. I'm more worried about the economic model for creatives in Australia. It has to be said that these companies are trying it on everywhere in the world and no one is buckling. And why we would buckle, I don't know. So our government is holding firm. And the last thing I would say is that the idea of a fund to quote-unquote support creatives is what I was talking about before. That is a fund to gut copyright. Yeah. You support creatives by obeying the law and negotiating with us for the use of our property.
2: Scott wants the stratification of art. Yes. Anna wants recompense. That seems to be the difference. Anna, it's always a joy. Thank you so much.
1: Pleasure. Thank you so much, both of you.
2: Anna Funder, Professor of Practice in Creative Writing at the University of Sydney, award-winning Australian author, our guest for this week's edition of The Minefield, which is now at an end. Next week, do not forget, Devil Wears Prada. Do not rip it. Do not steal it. Watch it via some legitimate means, and then your homework will be done for the Not Quite a Book Club. Devil Wears Prada next week. We'll see you then on ABC Radio National, but you can listen to us anytime you like on ABC Listen.

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6: There are lots of stereotypes about fantasy fiction, that it's all set in a faux medieval world, it's lazy genre fiction, but fans know it's a much broader church than that. Take Naomi Ishiguro's new novel, Rainbow Orphans. It's got elements of anime and explores themes of migration and corruption.

The daughter of Kazuo Ishiguro is blazing her own path. You'll meet her on The Book Show next. And on Critics' Corner, the ethics of parodying the rich and famous on Radio National.

0: Hello, this is ABC News with David Rowlands. The new leader of Britain's governing Labour Party, Andy Burnham, is due to be sworn in as Prime Minister on Monday. He'll become the UK's seventh PM in less than a decade, replacing Sir Keir Starmer, who resigned last month, less than 2 years after leading Labour to a landslide election win. Since its victory, Labour has slipped dramatically in opinion polling, which is now led by the populist right-wing Reform UK Party. Mr. Burnham says the country's problems go back decades.
1: Britain took a series of wrong turns in the 1980s. Political power was centralised and economic power was privatised.
0: Kuwait Airways says it's rescheduled most flights after the country temporarily suspended operations at Kuwait International Airport following Iranian missile and drone attacks. The airline earlier said the rescheduling was due to the closure of airspace in Kuwait, which is a US ally. Kuwait also says power generation and water desalination plants have been hit in reprisal attacks by Iran. It comes as US and Iranian forces continue strikes and counterstrikes, with Iranian state media saying 8 people have been killed and at least 5 bridges struck in the latest US attacks. A Ukrainian regional governor says one person has been killed and 3 injured in a Russian attack on the Black Sea port of Odessa. He says a foreign flag ship was struck in the attack and port facilities were damaged. It comes after Russian officials say 8 people were killed and 50 others injured in a Ukrainian drone strike on a warehouse several hundred kilometres south of Moscow, while 2 people were injured and an oil depot was set alight in another drone strike near the capital. The Trump administration has removed automatic environmental protections for animals and plants deemed at risk of extinction, saying the changes will boost US energy independence. More from the BBC's Paddy Maguire.
2: Announcing the reforms to the decades-old Endangered Species Act, the Interior Secretary said it had for too long been weaponized to stop new energy projects in the United States. These changes mean protection plans will have to be drawn up individually for threatened species, potentially allowing companies to seek exceptions for oil and gas drilling, mining and other developments. How particular areas are designated as critical habitats will also change. The Act has been credited with saving animals like the grizzly bear, the bald eagle and the American alligator. Conservation groups say the reforms could spell disaster for vulnerable wildlife.
0: Federal MP Josh Wilson says the response by Laos authorities to a methanol poisoning incident in 2024 hasn't been appropriate. 6 tourists, including Australian teenagers Bianca Jones and Holly Morton-Bowles, died in Laos following or after consuming drinks containing methanol. The government has updated its travel advice to Laos, with the Smart Traveller website advising people to exercise a high degree of caution due to crime, the risk of methanol poisoning, and ongoing concerns around the lack of transparency in the justice system. Mr. Wilson says the government fully supports the victims' families.
3: We 100% share their acute disappointment in the lack of a serious response in terms of making sure that someone is held responsible for what was an awful, awful failure.
0: A 4-year-old child has been airlifted to hospital with head injuries after a car crash in the Hawkesbury region northwest of Sydney. Emergency services were called to Colo Heights just after 10 o'clock this morning after reports of a car striking a tree. 2 other children aged 7 and 8 were also taken to hospital with minor injuries. A 36-year-old woman driving the car and a 41-year-old man in the passenger seat were not seriously injured. Tributes are being paid for one of the greatest cricketers of all time, Sir Garfield Sobers, who has died at the age of 89. Sobers represented the West Indies in 93 tests between 1954 and 1974, earning a reputation for his aggressive batting and versatility with both pace and spin bowling. Cricket West Indies says a great innings has come to an end, while former England batsman Geoffrey Boycott has described him as a once-in-a-generation talent. And Canterbury has notched its first win of the NRLW season, holding on to beat Cronulla 24-18 at Stadium Australia in Sydney. Earlier, the New Zealand Warriors humbled North Queensland 42-4 in Auckland.
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0: Hello, hello. Great to be with you for an hour of passionate arts discussion today on ABC Radio National. I'm Hilary Harper, coming to you from Naarm, Melbourne. Think of a ramshackle Tuscan villa with an eccentric baronessa and a hapless young American thrown in. Well, that could be a bit Francois Ozon or a bit Sam Raimi. Andrew Saungrier has thrown these things together in his new novel, Villa Coco. He's going to tell Claire Nichols how much it's based on real eccentrics on the book show soon. And if you love a parody, think maybe John Clarke and Brian Dore or Max Gillies, hang around for Critics' Corner today because we'll be asking where the line is when you're satirising the rich and famous. In this case, Dave Hughes and Karl Stefanovic. Forging your own path as a writer is hard enough, but what if your father is an incredibly well-known and loved novelist? Naomi Ishiguro has carved out her own niche with her anime-tinged fantasy novel, Rain Shadow Orphans. You'll hear more about that soon on The Book Show.
1: Claire Nichols, and this is The Book Show, where I bring you delightful conversations with your favourite and soon-to-be favourite fiction authors. Later, you are going to meet Naomi Ishiguro. And yes, that last name is familiar. She is the daughter of the Nobel Prize winner Kazuo Ishiguro. But her Japanese fantasy series is wildly different to her dad's work. That's still to come, but first, pour yourself a spritz. We're getting under the Tuscan sun with Andrew Saungrier. Andrew Saungrier is here. He won the Pulitzer Prize for Fiction for his wonderful comic novel, Less. Do you remember that one about the accident-prone author Arthur Less having a series of adventures around the world as he avoids his ex-boyfriend's wedding? I loved that book. I also loved the sequel, Less is Lost. And now Andrew Saungrier is out to charm us again, this time with a book set at a ramshackle Tuscan villa starring an eccentric baronessa and a hapless young American. The book is called Villa Coco, and in part it is inspired by an Italian writer's retreat that Andrew visited and worked at, and the unforgettable woman who ran it. Andrew, it's so great to have you back on The Book Show.
2: It's great to be here.
1: You first went to this residency in Tuscany as a young man. Tell me how you found yourself there.
2: Well, it was 2005, so I guess I was a young man. I was 34. And I had written a book called The Confessions of Max Tivoli that was suddenly being noticed after two other books. And out of nowhere, this Italian baroness invited me to her villa, and it seemed very odd. Like, they still had spam emails even back then. But I went, and it was very, really life-changing. And not in the Italian, like, oh, we had spaghetti and meatballs and, you know, made wine. It was because she knew how to make everything into a funny story, and she was so cultivated. And I became aware of, as an American, how parochial I was in knowing history and politics and literature and art and food.
1: And you eventually ended up running this residency for a while.
2: I did, with her. I was the director for a few years. We're still very good friends. She just turned 100.
1: Holy moly. So how did you go from being an attendee to actually running the place with this baronessa?
2: We were good friends, and I was going every few years, and I could write really well there. That's a lot of why I loved it. And I loved seeing her. And on her 90th birthday, she asked me if I would help her out. She said, I'm growing old. I need someone to help me. But she didn't really. She still runs it. It was just, I was a companion in a way. That was the fun of it.
1: And

0: I'm a fiction writer. I'm no good at nonfiction. I thought, I don't want to get into people's personal lives, and I enjoy making things up.
1: It's also really nice to read a book that's not about writers, because I feel so many writers write books about writers, including yourself, right?
0: Me, yes.
1: Okay, so you have created your new character, this different Baronessa who's living in this kind of ramshackle villa in Tuscany. Your character is called Baronessa Lisabetta, also known as Coco. Who is this woman?
0: She is, well, she's a little mysterious to our protagonist. The narrator, he's in his 50s looking back on his youth, so he knows more about her than his young version does. She seems to be this highly educated, slightly bohemian, eccentric woman in her 90s, who he thinks is winding down her life and needs a cataloging of her items for, you know, the ending of everything. But she clearly is not done with life at all. She has lots of other plans afoot, and everything that happens, he realizes she is plotting, including a romance he falls into.
1: Our narrator is, as you say, he's in his 20s. He's fresh out of college. He's described as all gangly, double-jointed limbs, waves of filbert hair, and a raised eyebrow expression of both innocence and arrogance. It did strike me for a moment that he could be the younger brother of Arthur Less.
0: I guess, although I don't think Arthur Less was ever arrogant. Innocent.
1: No.
0: Yet. You know, even in his youth, I don't think he was arrogant. And that's, this guy is different. And maybe because I thought about my youth and that I was very full of myself. And I was sure I was going to be a famous writer, which is awful.
1: And you were.
0: No one gets to be one of those, but I was sure I would be. And, you know, and you just think you will know all the answers. You're done with university and you've learned all there is to learn. You tell your parents what they need to know about the world and you're an expert. And I just do that too, so I can knock him down a few pegs for humor.
1: So you're saying that maybe he's not a brother of Arthur Less. Maybe he's some sort of version of you, Andrew.
0: I think they're both versions of me, but neither one is complete. I think I'm worse than either of them. They're both more charming.
1: And this young man, he's never named, or never named correctly in the book, but he walks into this house where he's got this job as an archivist. What does he make of this world that he's been thrown into?
0: He arrives, he's picked up at a train station by someone who doesn't seem to speak any language, and abandoned on a dusty road, and a door opens in the wall, ivy-covered wall, and he walks in, and it's just this giant hall of vitrines filled with all kinds of items that could be junk or treasure, and stones and bits of statues and straw dolls, and he just panics because his training is in the value of actual things, and these are actual things, but their worth is really unknown. Their value is as a collection, and as they connect to each other, as the Baronessa tries to tell him that they're worth this to her. You know, she loves them. They each have histories, and there's something funny about each one, but he doesn't understand yet what actual value is.
1: And of course, you know, it is all chaotic, and she doesn't actually seem very interested in him actually starting work. She's like, oh no, out you go. You're going to go do some chores around the house. We're going to go deal with a blocked drain, you know, stuff like that.
0: Yeah. Well, he wants, like, the way you do when you're young, you're like, by next year, I'm going to run this company. And so he thinks he's going to be this sort of very serious work of an archivist. Instead, he's pruning hedges. He has to capture a sort of weasel thing that's taking out the kitchens. First thing he deals with is a septic tank and a princess.
1: There's such an amazing cast of characters in this novel, Villa Coco. People are coming in and out of the house all the time. I love the British princess who claims to not understand anything this American man is saying with that terrible American accent. But my very favourite character is this man called Oscar. Tell me who Oscar is.
0: He's the Baronessa would call him a much younger friend. He's in his 70s. They've known each other since, I think, right after World War II. This is all takes place in the 90s. Thus, no cell phones. It's great. Not that cell phones work in Tuscany now.

0: either. Always the 90s in Tuscany. And he's a much calmer sort of friend and advisor for our young man. And he's able to give him some sort of mysterious advice about love. He tells him, do not be lazy in love, which sounds like good advice, but you don't know what it really means. Does it mean grab things as soon as they appear? Does it mean, no, wait until you exactly what you want appear? It seems to be willpower is involved, but how do you do it? So our narrator makes some mistakes based on that advice.
1: Where did this character of Oscar come from?
0: I had a dear friend named Max, and there's a couple of other Italian men who I combined together. I remember Max, a wonderful, taught me a lot about art and life. And about his own life, he said that his heart gave out in his 30s, and the doctor had to advise him. He said, you have to choose between love and cheese. And darling, I chose cheese. And so his life is about a certain kind of pleasure, which now in my 50s, I totally understand choosing cheese.
1: Oh, absolutely.
0: Always there for you.
1: It's such a delight for us as readers to go on this journey to Italy, Andrew Sean Greer. For you, this is home now. I know you're spending half your time in Venice with your Italian husband. I'm so curious to know what life is like in Venice, because when I think of Venice, I think of spritzes and gondolas. But actually living there, like, what is it like to go, I don't know, like grocery shopping in Venice and actually live a day-to-day life?
0: I got to say, it's really nice because it's like a small, sleepy harbor town. I don't take gondolas. That doesn't get you anywhere. That just takes you wandering around the canals. But to go grocery shopping, I buy my vegetables off of a boat on a nearby canal, which is pretty charming. Yeah. Like I don't go on the boat, but they're on a small boat on the canal and they have all the vegetables. There's a man who peels artichokes all day and just sells the bottoms of the artichokes. They're a euro each and they're all grown on local islands in the lagoon. So it's nothing you would ever normally do if you're visiting town. You're not probably cooking. And there's a fish market outside of my door. The family has been there for 40 years and they know me. When I arrive, I cross the square with my luggage and they shout, "Ciao, Andrew," which is really sweet. So it's very, it's small and neighborhoody if you live there, especially in winter.
1: Is it a good place to write?
0: It's a great place to write. You might imagine it's because it's all the beautiful things everywhere, and that's part of it. But it's very quiet and I can get, there's no cars or bicycles. So you walk out your door and you're in a dreamy state of mind and you don't have to look left or right. There's nothing bad's going to happen. You could fall in a canal, but that hardly ever happens. So I can just walk around and there's libraries I can go into that used to be owned by famous families and they donate the library to the city and hardly anyone is in the library and they've got chandeliers and views onto the Grand Canal. They're beautiful.
1: Did you manage to travel back to Tuscany to help with the writing of this novel?
0: Yes, I've been there a bunch of times. I just saw my friend a few weeks ago. I lived in rural Tuscany, which is good because, again, I was worried about the cliches of Chianti or something. But this was totally different. And in the novel, there's no winemaking. There is olive harvesting, which I did a number of times. Every November, you have to pick your olives, your own olives. And wild boar, because I was very afraid of that. If you go out walking with dogs, they'll bring a wild boar back to you who's going to kill you. And deer and porcupines and all these animals that I would meet. So it's a different experience. It's not definitely not just a sunny hillside, but also these deep forest walks.
1: And I imagine, you're saying you went back and you saw your own Baronessa. She's read the book, I'm assuming?
0: People have read it and reported to her. And she's, okay. And her only comment about it to me was, "I hear it's a delight. Who is this Coco?"
1: Definitely not you. Is that what you say? Definitely
0: no.
1: Not you.
0: I think her idea is the name is offensive to her.
1: You've called Villa Coco a charm novel? What is a charm novel, Andrew Sean Greer?
0: Well, I was trying to come up with a description of why I wanted to write this kind of book. And I was thinking of the mid-century novels, mostly British, that like by Nancy Mitford, and Gerald Durrell has his memoirs of My Family and Other Animals. And they're all stories in which some hard things happen and you're talking about some trouble. And they're often those books against the background of war, but there's a funny story that they make of the whole thing. And you feel like everything's going to be okay. And you're in the hands of eccentric people with an absurd sense of logic, but who are able to make it through because they can make a funny story.
1: Mm. Do we see a lot of charm novels written these days?
0: I mean, that was my thought when I was thinking about writing this or wanting to read another one, is that I hadn't seen one in so long. They're sort of from 50 more years ago, and there's certainly no American ones. Mm. Not that this one comes across as particularly American, but it is an American protagonist. And I thought, well, I'm going to have to write one. I just wanted to write a book. These are hard times where a reader could not escape in the sense of spy thriller. Don't expect there to be, you know, a bank heist. But in the sense of being in a different world that you just sort of want to stay there forever with those people.
1: And there is no bank heist, but there is some interesting dealings going on in this book. There's a bit more action than you might expect from how you're selling it.
0: I said no bank heist, but I'm like, but there might be a diamond heist. Yeah.
1: I just want to come back to this charm novel concept for a moment, because I think when we talk about what defines fiction in this time, I think a lot of people would say the sad girl novel, right? Here we've got kind of a happy man novel. I wonder if we've become cynical as readers, perhaps.
0: I think there's nothing wrong with sad or difficult books. But I blame the modernists for making us think, I blame Virginia Woolf, for making us think that literature must be dead serious. And because before her, we didn't think that at all. I mean, no one would say that about Dickens or Shakespeare or Jane Austen. You know, all of them would write comedies and be charming. And so I think that's why maybe around mid-century it started to vanish. But there's an American writer, Ann Patchett, who has a great book out now, Whistler, she's a bookstore owner, and she keeps saying, like, reading is meant to be a pleasure. There's all kinds of pleasures. There's the difficult truth. There's poetic language. But there's also reading it and feeling good is a perfectly, that's the point. That's what it's supposed to be.
1: Yeah, a big fan here of Whistler, a book of good, kind people, which feels kind of revolutionary in a small way. You were speaking about Virginia Woolf, you know, making a big call.
0: That's
1: there.
0: That's going to be pulled from this. I'm a fan of Virginia Woolf.
1: But what I wanted to say was that you, of course, went down this path, right? Before Less, you were writing quite serious works of fiction, weren't you, Andrew?
0: Oh, you would not crack a smile. Yes. And I think it took getting a little older to be able to laugh at myself and to become myself as a writer. And I'm a slightly optimistic person, despite all evidence to the contrary in the world. I just think it's going to turn out better. I just know it is. And I was afraid of showing that in literature because it's not cool, but I've never been at all cool. So I finally thought, you know, I'm just going to write exactly what I want to write with the book Less. And I wanted to be about a book about joy, which I had a friend, we had a bar bet, whether you could write a book about joy. And I won.
1: And three books later, you're still doing it. It's totally amazing. I have something important that I want to talk to you about, Andrew. Less is being written into a stage musical by my favourite living composer, Jason Robert Brown. Yes. Can you please tell me some more about this?
0: I wish I were all on the inside of it. I just know at my New York event, I asked Jason if he would perform some songs from this show, which he has completed with Doug Wright, the book writer. And he did, and it was just amazing. You can find it on Instagram. But I told him I want nothing to do with it because it has to become something else. It's theatrical storytelling instead of, you know, on the page storytelling. And that's just not my, that's not what I could do, but it's my, one of my favorite art forms. So I wanted to see what they would do. It's such a delight.
1: I'm really fascinated to see how this shakes out as a musical because Les, of course, was very episodic in nature. We're following Arthur from strange event to strange event around the world. Really fascinated to see how they put that onto the stage.
0: They've done it with such sophistication and grace. I mean, I have seen a video of a workshop of it, so I know exactly what they're doing, and they're still working on it. But already their first version was, it was not my book. They cut large parts of it. They have to. It's a musical. It become these songs that are 5 minutes long. But, you know, like the camels sing in Morocco. And when I saw that, I just thought, oh, this is so wonderful. They're singing camels. That's all I want in life.
1: Oh, look, I think you've totally unlocked it. I'm glad you took that bar bet all those years ago. And the result is that we have singing camels and we have this new wonderful novel. It's called Villa Coco. It's published by Scepter. Andrew Sean Greer, it's always so much fun to talk to you.
0: Great to talk with you again.

0: On ABC Radio National, you're listening to The Book Show. I'm Claire Nichols. And what if you took traditional Japanese folklore, mixed it with a bit of Pokemon, and added a splash of bubble tea? Well, you might get Rain Shadow Orphans, the first in a brand new fantasy series, which takes us to a high-tech empire where a band of orphans use a dragon's pearl to try to save the day. The author is British writer Naomi Ishiguro. And yes, she is the daughter of the Nobel Prize winner Kazuo Ishiguro. But she's working in a realm far removed from her dad's creations. Naomi, welcome.
1: Thanks so much for having me. I'm really excited to be here.
0: This book is set in this Japanese-ish world. You've got your dad's Japanese heritage. What has Japan meant to you in your life?
1: Yeah, it's changed, obviously, as I've gotten older and my relationship with myself has changed, I think. So for years, I was very keen on feeling as kind of British as possible, I think, to try and justify like my sense of belonging in the UK. And then I think I started working as a high school teacher in the pandemic, and that was brilliantly now in the British education system. There's much more of an emphasis because, I mean, especially in London schools, like the pupils are so diverse. Everyone has like, I remember the kids would be like, oh, what's your second country, miss? Because like they all had second countries too. And they were really curious to know what my second country was. And I think that really kind of like untied a knot within me. I'd sort of suppressed or kind of thought that I had to apologize in some way for my Japanese heritage, and being in this environment that was all about celebrating this for these children, and because that was sort of what they knew as well. They would just kind of celebrate it unconsciously. Made me kind of want to embrace that side of myself much more. So that was partly kind of where writing this book that is kind of as half Japanese as I am, basically, kind of came from.
0: I love that. I love that it was a bunch of school children that gave you permission to embrace this part of who you are. So how do you do that? What, when you look at all of the incredible culture that Japan has to offer, what was it that got you excited about this place?
1: I mean, obviously, there's so much within Japanese culture, and I'm definitely not any kind of expert. And a lot of it, like the book, is very much my own imagined creation. It's not sort of fully Japanese in any way. I think I was, because of working with these kids and them all being from different places in the world, I was interested in Japan, but I was also interested in sort of diaspora and multiculturalism more generally, and the idea of kind of celebrating that. So I think I kind of built the fantasy world out of diasporic elements of East Asian cultures, primarily Japan, but also other places that had kind of washed up in the West. So I think the world I've made is sort of aesthetically, it's a world of sort of diaspora and migration more so than Japan itself, and that is sort of quite intentional. So there's like we say, the Pokemon kind of side to things. Like that was like a huge thing that sort of came over to the UK, to everywhere, like during my childhood, and I feel like I pieced together this idea of Japan and sort of what it was like from these things that sort of made it over the sea, over the land, like all the way to us. And I think so many of us are in touch with our second countries, so as kids would have said, in that way. So it's a kind of world that's sort of the Rain Shadow Orphans world is sort of built of these sort of fragments of kind of getting to know a second country in a way, and that's sort of the world building kind of principle. Though I was interested in sort of Japanese folklore and that kind of thing, and read quite a lot of that sort of while writing as well, so that was a kind of way in. And obviously anime very much informed the like narrative structure and pacing and characters.
0: I mean, it's such an exciting combination to be looking at ancient folklore, but also anime and Pokemon. Take us to this world, Rain Shadow Island. What is this place?
1: It's a sort of highly urbanized city-state, quite small, so you can kind of run from one side to the other in probably about 4 hours, I guess, because the characters need to be able to get around. And it is actually at the heart of a sort of archipelago, which is an empire called the Rain Shadow Empire. So the first novel in the series, which is The Rain Shadow Orphans, really explores just kind of the relationship between the ruler of Rain Shadow Island and its people. So there are these kind of highly privileged citizens that live in this sort of highly urbanized technological city. But then there's also a sort of strip of land along the southern coast, which I've called the Keeper's Crescent because it's sort of crescent shape. And it's kind of where a lot of refugees and migrants, people sort of trying to come to the Rain Shadow Archipelago, end up. It's really hard to get an ID card and to be a sort of documented citizen. And so they end up in this sort of limbo, living in this sort of section of land, which is enclosed by barbed wire, where they are kind of preyed upon as a source of forced labor to kind of underpin the privileged society that the rest of the citizens enjoy. Because I was very interested in this idea of societies that are sort of built on the labor of the very people that they vilify, because that's sadly all too familiar in many of our societies. So it's kind of like that. That's sort of the principle, and that's sort of what I look at. I've also tried to make it sounds like it's a sort of massive downer. It's really not. Like I wanted to. I was again thinking of the kids I was teaching, and I wanted to make something like that would be fun to read and that they might enjoy. So there's lots of hopefully just like fun world building in terms of like I enjoyed imagining like the market and all of the big office blocks with like walkways filled with plants in the sky and lots of food. And like, yeah, there's lots of fun bubble tea and various things like that.
0: Before this, Naomi, you have written a novel. You've written a collection of short stories. This book kind of signals a hard pivot into fantasy. What drew that?
1: So actually, like, it looks really different from my other books, but my first collection of stories is sort of very magical, realist informed, and the sort of, I guess, novella that runs through. There's three stories called The Ratcatcher, and that sort of runs through the collection, and they're set in a kind of a strange kind of city. So that urban fantasy kind of thread has always been there, and then my novel Common Ground. It's very on the nose. Title is very much about this question of space and belonging and who is told that they are allowed to belong in a space and the politics of that kind of exploitative society kind of preying on minorities. So it's the same. So I've kind of combined the two. I've just taken urban fantasy and the themes of Common Ground and then just like made it into a fantasy novel. So I feel like I couldn't do it all at once before because it was sort of too much. Like either my head could cope with the fantasy world building or it could cope with theme and sort of political themes I wanted to develop. And it was sort of too much to do both at once, but I sort of did one and then did one. And I was like, now I can do both. So I think that's kind of really where it came from. But it was also, again, working with the teens in the schools, because they love fantasy, like anime series. And that kind of made me rediscover my love of them myself. And it's cool now. Like when I was a teenager, it was, like I said, I it was something that you almost had to sort of hide lest someone thought you were like too foreign. Whereas now they're obsessed with it all and they absolutely love it. And they'll chat about it in the playground and they'll draw their own versions and fan art. And it's incredible. So I think it was kind of wanting to move into that genre was thinking like, okay, what would they actually really enjoy reading?
0: So were you that kid? Were you the kid who was majorly into fantasy when you were young?
1: Oh, yeah, definitely. Did I keep it on the down? I don't know. I loved, I read a lot of like Terry Pratchett novels. I was just kind of anything kind of magical. Yeah. And obviously growing up on all sorts of series, like I'm trying to say, anything from like Sailor Moon to Buffy to like, just anything with like a bit of kind of, I think I was very into like gothic stuff as well. Like Tim Burton, Guillermo del Toro, there's a choreographer called Matthew Bourne who does a lot of kind of fairy tale type gothic kind of reinterpretations, contemporary dance reinterpretations of classics. And I absolutely got obsessed with those. Anything and kind of like more niche. There was a guy called Philip Ridley who wrote these kind of like very London kind of urban fairy tales that I was just obsessed with as a kid as well. I've always been interested in things that like incorporate a bit of magic. Yeah, definitely.
0: Yeah, and I always love hearing about people's childhoods, the books in their lives and their path to writing. But for a lot of kids, Naomi, that dream of being a writer seems like something that is possibly unobtainable. For you, having your dad being Kazuo Ishiguro, what does that mean for a kid? Did you always think, yeah, I could follow in dad's footsteps?
1: I mean, I don't know that I still think that. Like, I'm you know, as a writer, like, every book you think, like, will anyone read it? Will it get into the right hands? Will people like it? Like, will it work? Is always the fear. Yeah, because I think there's this perception that, like, once you've published, you've made it, but that is far from the case. So I don't think I have that confidence, like, even now. But there is... Yeah, I think there's a sense that when you watch, it's more the activity. So, like, I think there would have been times where it would have felt self-indulgent or silly to sort of shut myself in a room and be like, I'm working on my writing. But seeing my dad do that for, like, hours on end, and that be his job, and it to be, like, the legitimate source of the family income and, like, a worthwhile thing to do and something that meant a lot to lots of people around the world, I think that just made me feel like I was able to put in that time. Because, yeah, from, like, a very young age, I would, like, sometimes, like, say no to hanging out with friends, or, like, would build a lot of friendships around creative writing. And, yeah, say no to hang out with friends because I'm like, but I'm at home doing my writing tonight. Like, it gives you the... ammunition, or like the confidence to take it seriously as an activity, I think, if you see a parent do it. But in terms of actually, like, making it in the world of writing, I have no idea how that's done, and that's, like, all sorts of luck and strange forces that are far beyond my control.
0: Wow. So the book is The Rain Shadow Orphans. Our hero in the novel is Toshiko. She's a 17-year-old spy. Can you introduce us to her?
1: She is one of three adoptive siblings who are sort of, they all share this sort of surname that they've adopted called Kawakami. So she's Toshiko Kawakami. They were all sort of children of the Keeper's Crescent, which is this, this strip of land where sort of refugees, migrants, undocumented people kind of end up and get stuck in my world. And she and her two siblings were adopted by this woman called Auntie Reiko, who was killed by the leader of the Lucky Crows. Actually, not the leader, but one of the, like, high ups in the Lucky Crows, which is a sort of organized criminal organization. It's like an underground crime syndicate, which is sort of in the pocket of the emperor. She's very impulsive. I really enjoyed writing her because she's, like, a really active character. Sometimes when you're writing, you think, okay, what would a sensible person do in this situation? And then it was really joyous to be like, no, but what would Toshiko do in this situation? And often that's like a really different thing. She's very much sort of guided by her heart, by her sense of justice, by what's right, and dives into situations and sort of bites off more than she can chew. Like, if she's angry with someone, she will go after them, even if, like, she doesn't

0: like she's good at martial arts, but she can't like take down a criminal gang by herself, but she will try. So she's someone who can create a lot of mess just from diving in and being impulsive, but then is sort of very earnest and wants to clean up the mess that she has created. And she's sort of very willing to learn as well. So I found her very sort of fun to write because, yeah, it's sort of fun to really sort of create those narrative messes rather than everyone being sensible in your book. But she was, again, very much based on a sort of composite of all the children I was teaching, that she has a very strong sense of justice. And I think that sort of sense of fairness and justice is something that you notice very obviously in teenagers when you interact with them.
1: Mm. As you said, she and her adopted brother and sister, they really want to take revenge on this crime gang, particularly this guy that killed their adopted mother. At the start of the book, she steals something from this man. She steals this pearl. Tell us what this pearl can do.
0: Yeah, so it's sort of, I love a sort of magical object or artifact. That's like a kind of a fantasy trope that I've always just really, really enjoyed. This is a dragon pearl. They don't know it's a dragon pearl yet. This is something I sort of invented. The dragon pearl is very much a sort of myth in Chinese and Japanese folklore and legends. But this idea I've just sort of made up. But the idea is that when you have the dragon pearl yourself, it enhances whatever special skill you already possess. So she's very good. She's very athletic. She's very good at martial arts. My invented martial art was Hido. She's very good at Hido. And so it makes her a lot better. Like she can sort of defy gravity. In those martial arts films where they sort of seem to fly, she can suddenly do that. And she's like very, very sensorily aware of sort of things. So if someone's coming at her from behind, she can like sense it in the air. But then like when other people have the dragon pearl, like it doesn't help them fight at all, but they might be like a really caring personality and good at looking after people, and it really helps them become an excellent healer. Or they might be incredibly perceptive about other people's natures, and it helps them to sort of see people's characters or personalities, or even certain magical creatures that may exist within the world if they're sort of very good at paying attention.
1: Yeah, I really love the idea of this pearl that enhances whatever you're good at or bad at. What do you think the pearl would do for you, Naomi Ishiguro?
0: Oh, I don't know. I would love it if it could help me write faster. That would be really handy.
1: Well, I did read in the acknowledgements at the back of the book that at one point this novel was kind of in pieces. You'd pulled it apart so far that you didn't know how to put it back together again. I mean, how hard was this book to write?
0: It was really very hard. It comes across, I think, as quite a lightness. Like it's very light on its feet. It's hopefully it will make people laugh. It's sort of, it looks at serious topics, but it's quite lighthearted. But honestly, I think some of those things that look very light are like the hardest things. I think almost like the more work that the authors put in, the less work the reader has put in sometimes. I don't know. I found it so difficult. I think that phase when I'd taken it to pieces, that was like the dark time, because I was like, what have I done? Like, will this ever come to be? And I was on like a very tight deadline. There was a lot of 16-hour plus days and kind of lying on the floor in between kind of writing sessions, saying like, I can do this, keep going. And then even like just dealing with the copy edits for a 600-page novel is like a whole thing.
1: And of course, you've committed to two more books. You know, it says very proudly on the first page, you know, this is the first of three books. Have you had this thing mapped out from the start, Naomi? Do you know what is going to happen for our characters in these books?
0: It sounds sort of irresponsible, but actually, no. I get very bored if I plan a plot and it feels like I'm just working through a to-do list, and then all the kind of life just get like dies in a project if I'm just sort of ticking off plot points that I've pre-planned. So I have a sense of like character theme, aesthetic, kind of overall trajectory of like the emotional story I want to tell. But in terms of plot, I have very little, and I think that is important. Otherwise, I think it would just get kind of plodding, and that's probably not what anyone would want me to say. But because the first book, it does finish. It's not a cliffhanger.

0: That was very important to me as well. It drives me mad when things just end, and you have to wait like 2 years or a year to find out what happens.
1: Well, good luck. And yes, I can back you up there. The Rain Shadow Orphans does read beautifully as a standalone book. It's not frustrating like some other fantasy books are, where they leave you on a cliffhanger waiting for the next one to come. It is called The Rain Shadow Orphans. It's by Naomi Ishiguro and it's published by Atria Books. It's been so lovely to meet you today, Naomi.
0: So great to meet you too. Thanks so much for this. It's been, yeah, really fun.
1: You've been listening to The Book Show, where today we drank bubble tea with Naomi Ishiguro. Her new book is Rain Shadow Orphans. And we pressed olives with Andrew Sean Greer, whose latest novel is Villa Coco. The Book Show is produced this week by Anita Barrow and Sarah Lestrange. We make this program on the lands of the Wurundjeri and Whadjuk Noongar people.
2: In recent weeks, two Australian comedians have blown up on social media with their impersonations of two of the country's most famous men. You might have seen the clips on your feeds. Comedian Dave Thornton's doing Dave Hughes, a.k.a. Hughesy, and comedian Henry Bretz is taking off Karl Stefanovic. Here's a little taste of both.
3: Try and get some milk for Hughesy. Oh, there's none here. I reckon Elbo's taking the milk. Now I'm driving on the left-hand side of the road. Why is everything in Australia on the left? This is Elbo's fault.
4: 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Most of them from Gina Reinhart. 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Freedom of speech isn't free. It's $14.99 a month at the link in my bio.
2: Okay, maybe imitation is the highest form of flattery, but comedy can also be a skewer that you can impale the rich and powerful on. Are these celebs fair game? And why are both Hughesy and Karl being satirised and watched a lot after taking a turn to the right in their politics? Comedian Henry Bretz joins me. Henry, welcome.
5: Thank you. Thank you very much for having me. Great to be here.
2: Who are you being right now? Are you Henry or Karl?
5: I'm Henry, I promise.
2: Okay, good. Karl impersonations have just been blowing up Instagram since late April. How did you discover this knack for impersonating him?
5: So I'd never done an impersonation of Karl Stefanovic before April, and I suppose that's probably not altogether that's unsurprising, because I don't think anyone was really doing impersonations of Karl, because he was this fairly inoffensive central figure of mainstream media in Australia. You know, he had definitely become the lovable larrikin of breakfast television. And then when he started his podcast, I definitely had a couple of eyebrows raised initially, just at who the guests were, what he was saying on the episodes. And then he released a video that he had narrated. I believe it's like an AI video about nostalgia and what Australia used to be like in the 70s and 80s. And it was chock full of lines that I thought were, yeah, fairly ripe for parody. I think the one that stood out on my first watch was he was talking about, I go to school every day barefoot with a whole salami for lunch. And I remember I was pretty sure, I was like, mate, you went to a private school in Brisbane. I don't think they would have let you go in barefoot. So I made from that my own version of that video, just spent a weekend making this ridiculous nostalgia video with lines like, my dad was a truck driver, my mum was a jar of Vegemite, things like that. And that one blew up. And from there, I think the character of a sort of media commentator who suddenly lurches to the right of politics is a character I'd had bubbling around in my brain, and then Karl Stefanovic just fit the role perfectly, so it seemed like a good time to sort of figure out an impression by listening to as much of him as I could and getting his vocal tics, and then, yeah, having a crack.
2: It's really interesting that you talk about, you know, it's his pivot to espousing more right-wing views that's caught your attention. Because, I mean, he used to stand up for issues that people think of as more left-wing. He once wore the same suit for a year to highlight double standards around women's appearance. He stood up for same-sex marriage. Is it that stuff wasn't funny, or that your audience is just more kind of left-leaning, so they wouldn't have been as interested in it?
5: It's a great question. It probably is less catering to my audience than it comes across as, because I have had a fair few people either complimentary, reaching out, be like, oh, this is great, we need progressive comedy to hold the right to account, or there's been people who have reached out and said, you know, they're coming from the right perspective of, you're a Labor stooge, this isn't funny, you've clearly set out with an agenda, comedy should be funny. And I can hand on heart say that when I started impersonating Carl, it solely came from the hilarity of his, I suppose it's sort of, it was already ripe for parody because he was doing a performance himself. It wasn't that hard to find a performance comedically in what Carl was doing, simply because I, in my opinion, thought Carl was doing a performance. As you mentioned, he was fairly apolitical. If he was political, it was probably to the left. He was fairly outspoken around the plebiscite debate for same-sex marriage. He, as you mentioned, did this stunt around wearing the same suit to highlight pay inequality and gender inequality in television. So he definitely wasn't thought of as this bleeding heart conservative. And then I think it was the clumsiness and I suppose the haphazard turn to the right that made me think he was really following a blueprint that has proven successful both in terms of clicks, in terms of traction, and in terms of financial dollars from advertisers in the States. I follow comedy in the States pretty closely. It was very obvious to me that this was the track that Joe Rogan had gone down and other comedians who had started these podcasts and found that in the, I suppose, post-woke moment, the best way to build an audience and a passionate one was to lean on those right-wing side of things. So I saw Carl just, I mean, he called himself Joe Bogan, so that's a less fun moniker for him. I've sort of settled back onto Bush Tucker Carlson. But he sort of, it, to me, it was a very obvious, I suppose, grasp at relevancy more than it was any sort of like right-wing values that he'd held, at least publicly, throughout his career.
2: Well, and it's interesting to see, too, that you've been quite upfront about going, well, like, yes, we are both actually monetizing the algorithm. I am doing this stuff for clicks. I'm in the attention economy. I'm, you know, trying to get above the radar as well. Though, I mean, the Husey thing is interesting too, isn't it? Because he has had much more of a sense of being of the people. That's how people see him. He's an ordinary larrikin bloke who has also, you know, been very angry about issues that he feels affects a wide range of people. You know, that he was coming out against the changes in the budget to the capital gains tax and saying, look, this affects all of us because we all have super, and you and Dave Thornton both have ruthlessly parodied him. What are your thoughts on that? That you know, this is something that will, what he's saying is something that will resonate with a few people, but you're saying, I'm going to make fun of it.
5: I think it's sort of the contradiction at the heart of comedy, isn't it? Because comedy is about punching up. It's often about that, yeah, that root of comedy in clowning and being the court jester. The comedian usually should be someone who is of lower intelligence or lower socioeconomic, and they're punching up at who they see as the rich and the powerful. And so there's always a contradiction that as you find success, like Dave Hughes did, he spent a lot of his comedy writing about being the common man, the worker, the bogan, the guy who was on the dole for a time. And he found so much success with that. He built this very, very, you know, lucrative media career and comedy career. And then he finds himself, oh, I'm one of those rich guys and I've worked for this. I don't want them changing the capital gains tax on me. I don't want this budget to be taking away any of the hard-earned dollars that I made by being the voice of the working people for some, in a comedic sense. So it's such a contradiction. And I think it's going to be, I theorize as well that, like, a lot of my generation, you know, I'm 30, so we grew up not on social media, but we were one of the first generations to, I suppose, start maturing and forming our worldview online. So we grew up watching Husey on Rove. We saw him, you know, maybe you went to see him once or twice live, you heard him on the radio, but we were never exposed to every waking moment and every thought of people who are famous in comedy like we are now. So whether Husey's thought this for a while and now just has a platform that he can use, it probably is like a glass-shattering moment for so many of us who are like, oh, yeah, that's right. It's sort of the social media equivalent of don't meet your heroes. Of course this guy's rich. It's easier to fake it on stage for 15 minutes or on a radio spot for 15 minutes to say, like, I'm still Hughesy. But when he's got a camera 24 hours a day, eventually that mask is going to slip off.
2: I did want to quickly ask you about where you draw the line. I mean, we were talking about punching up, and some of the people you're sending up are very rich and powerful, like Gina Reinhart. But when you use phrases like dirt mummy, is that tapping into a kind of easy sexism that crosses a line where it's not so much punching up in a sense?
5: I think it would be punching up. The Dirt Mummy nickname and the News Daddy nickname for Rupert Murdoch, I think they sort of come from, I guess, modern vernacular, this idea. The words like mummy and daddy are very colloquially used amongst young people. I think I sort of wanted to use those monikers because it was leaning into that caricature that Carl is saying whatever he needs to say to be relevant, whatever he needs to say to be popular and appeal to a new audience. That was where the Dirt Mummy moniker came from, more so than any sort of, I suppose, matriarchal versus patriarchal ideas in comedy. But in terms of where the line is drawn, I do try to say, if someone has taken advantage of Carl, like Pauline Hanson or Gina Reinhart, in my opinion, then I'm happy to parody that. If Carl's interviewing, like, someone who is a whistleblower about the NDIS or a veteran, I feel like Carl is taking advantage of them, and I'm not going to parody that.
2: Yep. Fascinating topic to touch on today, Henry Bretz. Thanks for joining us on ABC Radio National.
5: Thank you for having me. Have a great day.
2: You too. Henry's also a Mix FM Drive host on the Sunshine Coast. And we did reach out to Dave Hughes and Carl Stefanovic for comment via their representatives. And we asked Dave Thornton to join us. No joy on all those fronts. Thanks for your company today. Before the news, a track that our friends at The Music Show have shared with us from their NAIDOC Week special. 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This track is by Dobby, one of the great emerging Australian artists that Koori Radio has championed. He's a rapper, drummer, composer, producer, and a regular on The Music Show. 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
2: We've got triple header for you on the music show after the news. My guests are Montaigne. I'm a Alyssa Goodrich and Gin Wigmore, who's going to be performing for us live.

0: ABC News with Andrew Kaloupas. One Nation leader, Pauline Hanson, has ended her trip to Britain and Europe after delivering a speech to a mostly empty session of the Conservative Political Action Conference in London. While she received a standing ovation, only around 120 people were in attendance for her address, titled The Australian Fight Back. Senator Hanson described her two-week visit as a fact-finding mission and attracted controversy after she recorded a podcast with UK far-right activist Tommy Robinson, who's a convicted anti-immigrant criminal. Iran says it's targeted US bases in Bahrain, Kuwait, Jordan and Saudi Arabia following a seventh consecutive day of US strikes on Iranian targets. Here's Larry Buttrose.
1: There are signs the war is further widening, with US forces striking the city of Yerts in central Iran, as well as again pounding targets in the south and near the Strait of Hormuz. Iranian officials say 8 people have been killed and 5 bridges struck in the latest US strikes. Iranian state media say in response, the Revolutionary Guards have targeted US military facilities, including an air base and intelligence data center in Bahrain and a US naval facility and signals and communications center in Kuwait. The continued fighting comes after US President Donald Trump declared a 60-day interim peace deal and ceasefire over.
0: Authorities in Russia's Tambov region say 7 night shift workers have been killed in a Ukrainian drone attack on a logistics centre. The warehouse belongs to Russia's largest online retailer, Wildberries. Ukraine's President Volodymyr Zelensky said the strike was in response to Russia's attacks on civilian infrastructure and that the facility was being used to supply components for Russian drone production and navigation equipment. A Perth man has been charged after allegedly making an online threat to a federal parliamentarian. The Australian Federal Police linked the 47-year-old man to a social media post which allegedly contained a threat to kill a federal politician. The Bayswater man has been charged with 2 counts of using a carriage service to make a threat to kill or cause serious harm. The maximum penalty for the offence is 10 years in jail. He's due to face Perth Magistrates Court next week. The parents of a Melbourne teenager who died from methanol poisoning while travelling in Laos say they're pleased the Australian government has strengthened its travel advice for the country. The Smart Traveller website tells Australians to exercise a high degree of caution in Laos due to crime, the risk of poisoning and ongoing concerns about the justice system. 6 tourists were killed in a mass poisoning incident in 2024, including Melbourne teenagers Bianca Jones and Holly Morton Bowles. Bianca's father Mark says he hopes the advice will prevent further future tragedies.
2: When Bianca went away on her trip, we'd never heard of methanol, so it was not something we were worried about at all. So to now have that pre-warning is a great step.
0: India's first privately built orbital rocket has completed its maiden flight, marking a significant step in the country's efforts to expand its commercial space industry. Here's the BBC's Camilla Mills.
3: Skyroot Aerospace says its Vikram 1 rocket has completed its test mission after launching from India's main spaceport. The 7-storey rocket carried 6 payloads into low Earth orbit, including satellites and scientific instruments. Skyroot described the launch as the first successful orbital mission by an Indian private company, declaring, "Hello, space, we have arrived." The firm plans to offer dedicated launches for small satellites, a service it describes as a taxi to space, as India seeks a larger share of the global launch market.
0: Members of the 1976 Australian Olympic swim team have returned to North Sydney Olympic Pool to celebrate their 50-year reunion ahead of the pool's reopening next month. Chantelle Alcoury with more.
4: The venue played a significant role in Australia's success in the pool during the 50s, 60s and 70s, and it was the training ground for a generation of champions. This all comes ahead of the pool's reopening following a major redevelopment. The project began with a $28 million budget before eventually blowing up and costing $122 million. Now, after many renovations and years of delays, it's finally set to reopen for swimmers next month, marking 90 years of the pool.
0: ABC News.
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6: Thank you. it's the music show on ABC Radio National. I'm Andrew Ford. We've got three very different artists on today's program. We will be having electro-pop based on Fish, country rock inspired by divorce, and contemporary music, which is grounded in the DNA of trees. That's what you're listening to right at the moment. Later on the show, composer Alyssa Goodrich will take us into the root system of her music. And we'll also have the New Zealand singer-songwriter Jin Wigmore talking about Beautiful Mess. That's the title of her new album. It's got a beautiful side and a messy side. It's not a football reference. First, though, Fish. You might remember Montaigne. The last time they were on the music show, we talked about an album including collaborations with Eurovision artists and David Byrne. Since then, they have taken the plunge. There are going to be more water metaphors coming up into independent music making. And the latest album, it's the first wave, see, of that new era. It's called It's Hard to Be a Fish. They're not leaving their earlier music behind completely. They're about to go on tour with the 2016 album Glorious Heights. So we'll start there.

0: That's Glorious Heights from Glorious Heights. And it's a pleasure to welcome back to the music show, Montaigne. Hello.
1: Hello.
0: 10 years, you're about to go out on the road with this album again in support of its 10th anniversary. Are you all nostalgic?
1: I think I had a sort of do before think type mentality at the time that I don't have anymore, that sometimes I miss about music.

0: No, exactly. I'm entirely under my own guidance, which is dangerous, but also, I guess, fun in a kind of unpredictable, volatile way.
1: We'll come back to the independence, but let's stick with Glorious Heights. It's big, isn't it? I mean, that sound that we've just heard there, I mean, it actually sounds very live, and the instruments sound very real.
0: I think all of them are real. I don't think there was any, there was very little software except for maybe processing used on that album.
1: Okay.
0: Yeah, well, it was all live players. It was all like synths and horn players and drummers and stuff. So, yeah.
1: Yeah. So putting it together, when you wrote that song, for instance, did you have that sound in your head?
0: I think so. At the time, I was very preoccupied with the sort of like anthemic indie pop acts of the time, like Arcade Fire or like Florence and the Machine. Talking Heads as well were an influence on that album, David Byrne by extension. And so I wanted to go for something that was sort of dancey, that had this like big sound, felt epic. I think I was very preoccupied with the notion of things feeling epic and kind of euphoric at the time, while marrying it with like pretty angsty lyrics, which is still kind of my MO, but I definitely have strayed away, I would say, from this anthemic pop rock.
1: Well, when you go out on the road now with this album, do you try to recapture that sound, or are you able to take those songs and look at them from the perspective of somebody who is older and wiser?
0: I think we'll probably try to capture similar like energy and dynamics when I take it out, just because the music I've made in the last few years has not been like that as much. So this is like my opportunity to actually go back to that sound a little bit, have this highly live performance. Because the tour as well, we'll be playing the entire album fronts back, and then we'll do some newer songs after that. But that'll be my opportunity to actually just have the room feeling like kinetic as well as like acoustic.
1: So you'll have horns on stage?
0: No, unfortunately, no horns. There will be playback. Unfortunately, my budgets aren't quite so high that I can afford horn players on stage. But it'll be my drummer, it'll be my bassist. He also plays synths. I'll be on guitar.
1: Let's talk about the more recent album, last year's album, the first independent one. First of all, perhaps before we actually get to the music, the whole business of going independent. I mean, how's it working out not being with Sony?
0: I signed when I was 18 and I didn't understand like material reality, because I, you know, from the moment I became an adult, had other people managing that reality for me, and I never looked at it and I just took it for granted, you know. And so when I went independent, I was like, oh, okay, now I have to pay attention to all this stuff. And I was like, oh, the label spent all this money on my behalf when I was signed with them. This is the tricky thing with labels as well, is like they'll say, hey, let's fly you to Los Angeles and like put you in rooms with all these producers. And you're just like, sounds cool. Like, guess that's free. And you never even see the bill. They don't send you the bill, or they don't tell you like, this is how much like advance we've fronted you. Or, you know, like I get those documents now because I'm not like, I'm managing myself, but at the time, you know, that's concealed by your managers, not for any nefarious reasons, but just like honestly to protect you as an artist so you can just do the art. But now I have to become aware of the material reality, and it is expensive, but that is good. This is sort of where I try to get to with it, is like, I think it is good to become aware of that stuff, because now I can actually plan more carefully and be more intentional and deliberate about that stuff. Being independent is like a huge amount of learning experience, but I think once you do learn all the stuff, it puts you in a really powerful position. Or at least I feel like I'm in a powerful position, because I'm in full control of my direction and how my resources are used. And I also get to be in control of my vision, and I have direct contact with my audience that isn't like diluted by this like corporate veneer of belonging to a label.
1: Well, let's talk about that first album you've made as an independent artist. It's called It's Hard to Be a Fish. Want to tell us about the title?
0: Yeah. It's Hard to Be a Fish. I decided to call the album that for several reasons. Firstly, when I made the album, I was living in Coogee in Sydney, and I was, you know, thinking about the ocean a lot, partly as well, because I started making this during the pandemic. So I was just at home a lot. And if I wasn't at home, I was allowed to, you know, walk outside for a bit, and outside was the ocean. We were very lucky to be able to live near there. And, you know, I watched all the

0: Mbari, Monterey Bay Aquarium videos, which has all like the deep sea camera footage. And I've always loved the ocean, especially because my parents had this attachment to it growing up. We moved from Canberra to Sydney so that we could be closer to the beach, and that was something that was important to them. So it's always stuck out in my mind that water and the ocean and the beach are important to be close to. But the thing about it as well is I'm pretty scared of it and I don't really like going to the beach. And every time I go in the water, I'm honestly, quite frankly, afraid. Like I don't love it. But what I do love about it is the majesty of it, the mystery of it. Like, I love it for the same reason I'm afraid of it, which is it's so grand and powerful and unknowable. It's very inspiring, I think. So I wanted to bring that kind of feeling and aesthetic to the album, but also the album is about my relationship with my mom and my feelings towards my mom, who I don't speak to anymore. And so I guess, like, it's hard to be a fish is kind of just like saying it's hard to be human, but I wanted to bring this level of metaphor to it, and I wanted the album to feel thematically placed by the seaside and deep in the ocean. And there's a lot of metaphor in there about like shipwreck and fish who live in tanks not knowing there's an ocean out there.
1: Well, let's continue with that watery theme. We'll listen to So Fast in the Water. Montaigne, thank you very much for being my guest again on The Music Show.
0: Thanks for having me.
2: I'm going swimming. Swimming in the pool.

So Fast in the Water from Montaigne, and they're on tour pretty much throughout August all around the country. You'll find the details in the usual place. You're listening to The Music Show on ABC Radio National, and I'm Andrew Ford. We've got climate science and genetics behind the music of Alyssa Goodrich. It's a project called Gene Tree, and we'll speak to the composer in a moment. We'll hear her music and her vibraphone alongside an ensemble of flute and sax, electric guitar and bass. But we're also going to be hearing the DNA of moths and butterflies, the patterns of cells dividing and multiplying, and transcriptions of mRNA. I need some of this explained, and Alyssa is the person to do it. So we'll chat to her in a second. But we'll start with the moth. This is a piece called Moth Returns to Mountain Ash,

0: Moth returns to Mountain Ash 1. That's from Gene Tree. It's the work of Alyssa Goodrich, who we heard playing vibraphone there, along with Gideon Brazil on sax, Elliot Folvig on electric guitar, and Miranda Hill on bass. And Alyssa and Elliot join me now on the music show. Welcome to the show. Let me ask you, Alyssa, about the impulse to do this, because previously you have responded to the music of Bach and Beethoven, and here you seem to be responding to the whole of creation.
1: Now that sounds really, really overreaching, doesn't it? It's got quite a long backstory, actually. So it began really with a conversation between myself and a dear friend, Dr. Anna Syme, who's a bioinformaticist and a marine biologist. And we were just getting very excited by the fact that we could see that scientists and artists kind of do the same things, ask questions, test them out, ask more questions. And then I got quite curious about what her work involved. And that led me into the incredible, very dimensional world of genetics and climate change. And from a creative residency, actually, at what was then Carlton Connect Lab with the City of Melbourne, Gideon and Adam Simmons and myself and dramaturg Nadja Kostic and Anna got into a room, and I explored for about 3 months how genetics, how climate change and the way species adapt or die could be interpreted musically.
0: Interesting that you had a dramaturg there.
1: Yes, because I felt, well, I've got quite a background in working in theatre, but also I felt to pull out what the narratives were, as well as understanding the nitty-gritty of patterns that could be changed into rhythms and harmonies. It's such a big topic. So I was very keen to draw out what people outside of the science, you know, audiences could come to understand and enjoy and feel about the science.
0: When we listen to your work with Bach or Beethoven, we sort of recognise Bach and Beethoven in there. But coming to this blind, you wouldn't necessarily, you know, spot the DNA models, would you?
1: No, I don't think so. They're there, or rather the principles, if you like, of the science, as I understand it as a musician and composer. I am not a scientist. But they're built into the material, because at a very basic level, I guess, there's always been an overlap between physics, mathematics and music. But hopefully they're pieces of music that can kind of exist beyond their technical points of inspiration.
0: So the DNA modelling is a starting point.
1: Yes, and it's also, if you like, a spine, excuse the pun, within the compositions. So I came to understand the four nodes, if you like, of DNA. I came to understand the basic ways in which DNA can replicate and sometimes accidentally change. And I was able to translate that information into rhythm and harmonic patterns that are actually within, just thinking about it, Elliot, I think they're in all of the tunes. From that also are stories and storytelling that we sort of latched on, or I latched on to explore more emotional musical responses.
0: Well, come back to the storytelling, but I'm interested in the translation, mm-hmm. How you go from the data that you've got to turning it into, as you say, rhythms and melodies.
1: The beauty of it for me was there was a lot of visual patterns, visual information. I'm not a great mathematician, so the mathematics of it was I came to understand the logic of it, but I couldn't really interpret that for myself into music. But there are so many patterns and visual imagery, and they present really like almost like immediately like graphic notation scores. So one of the beginnings of the writing and the development was I would put things up on the wall and we'd all explore how we might interpret those as graphic notations. And then I continued to hone and shape and move away from them, taking information from what we'd improvised and writing into it, as I say, the rhythms and the harmonies that you can kind of extract from that information.
0: So, Elliot, maybe I can come to you. When you stepped into this project, were you much concerned with the science behind it, or did you just, you know, was it just a gig?
2: I think there's a part of many musicians who are pretty fascinated by science. I think the crossover, if you took a Venn diagram, I think there's a fairly, depending on the kind of musician I guess you are, but I certainly have a lot of colleagues who have got a layman's interest in scientific kind of concepts. And for me, the interest as coming from an improvisation background, there's a certain, if we go to the physics and mathematics analogy, the mathematics of physics is one thing, but physics is in the real world. So how that mathematics manifests is obviously infinitely variable. And so these concepts, it's not an uncommon thing for a musician to have an idea and then manifest it quite differently each time. As an improviser, for example, you might have the same impetus and come up with a very different sort of expression of that idea in the music you choose to create based on it. And I think that was the mindset for me, was that there were these really interesting concepts, some of which I was familiar with and some were just really fascinating. And then the musical exploration took on a life of its own, I think. And there's probably over a period of time, there's a certain just getting the mechanics of the pieces together. But once we get to a certain point of familiarity with the concept musically, we go back to the narrative and bring it together to sort of tell the story with this newfound musical event that we've come up with collectively, you know. So I think over a period of time, it sort of evolved.

0: On today's music show, I'm talking to composer and percussionist Alyssa Goodrich and guitarist Elliot Folvig about the project that they've both been involved with, Gene Tree. All right, we talked about the dramaturg. There is, in fact, a narrative element to this, unlikely as it may seem. Tell us about the peppered moth.
1: Yes. So as I was struggling with the volume of science, I said to my friend Anna, please help, give me a hook, give me a story, and also something hopeful in this science and story of climate emergency and species trying to survive. And so Anna told me about this story of the peppered moth. So in industrial England, the soot on the trees increased, and so the trees went quite black. And these white moths became they were prey for other animals. And incredibly, incredibly, over what is actually in science a very short period of time, and excuse the scientists out there, I can't remember how many generations, but maybe 30 generations or so of this moth, it changed its physical appearance. It started to grow these black peppered dots of the moth. That strand of the species increased and it took over and it survived. And when industrial England literally cleaned up its act, incredibly, this same moth was able to change again and move back to the other strand of its genetics and become again more of the white moth. And it's a very tangible way of thinking about species and climate change. And I think importantly, it's a hopeful story.
0: Yes. And I immediately sense the kind of shape in it as well, yeah, from a musical point of view.
1: Yes.
0: You can sort of see how you can take that story and, you know, it's got an arc, hasn't it?
1: Yes, yes. And in the work, I play also with the textures and qualities of a moth and its wings. So it offers textural ideas as well. And it allows us to introduce key themes or ideas around genetics and climate science in a very, again, a very tangible way.
0: You're a percussionist, as I mentioned, as well as a composer, and on this album you play vibraphone. And I wonder about the choice, about, you know, but you've got so many other possible things you could play. So why did you focus on the vibes?

0: it's a first love, and it offers me a way to, I think, fully express. It's a keyboard instrument. It allows me to work with melody, harmony, texture. It allows the ensemble to trade roles. So Elliot is an incredible magician on the electric guitar, and it enables, I think probably particularly Elle and I, to swap roles on occasions, you know, who's playing the chords, who's playing the melody, who's playing textures. And I find, as I say, it's a first love. So I love the challenge of looking for and finding new ways of expressing on that instrument. And I also love the combination of instruments with the quartet when the vibraphone's in the mix.
1: Yes, they blend beautifully, and the instruments, well, particularly the electric guitar and the vibes, Elliot, have quite similar tone colours, or they can have. I mean, you can do lots of different things, obviously, with your guitar, but you can sound pretty close to a vibraphone.
2: Yeah, there's definitely been, in the early days, more experimentation with different sounds. As you say, the palette of sounds for an electric guitar is virtually limitless. But the aesthetic of the vibes, the sound itself, has a certain quality that over time we just sort of found that when the roles shift, that those sounds being a little bit closer, they're still different enough. Obviously, that it's the nature of how you actually contact the instrument is pretty different, but they both have a rhythmic aspect to them that every sound you create kind of allows you to explore rhythm in amongst the textural sounds. But at the same time, we've also got this ability to play with the dynamics of the instrument, and texturally I think it works better if we're of a similar palette. You know, we've still got a few pieces where we're pretty different, but that crossover I think forms a really nice basis for the different saxophones and woodwinds and things to go over the top, and then the double bass has a sort of string sound all of its own that it brings as well.
1: Mm. You recently presented a different work at the UN General Assembly, Geoscience. What was your role in that?
0: Yes, it was an amazing project. So when we recorded Gene Tree last year, it was actually kind of one of two projects we were recording. At the moment, I'm working with fluid dynamics scientists and looking at waves and bubbles. And the project in Europe was kind of an adjunct to that. So I got invited to be part of this work called Flow, which is a gorgeous project. It's looking at the River Lech, and the scientists have segmented it into 25 sections, and they've looked at the geological and topographical changes to the river along each of those sections, and then have asked sound artists, composers, musicians — there were 50 of us, so two for each section — to respond to the material. And we were also invited — one of the artists beautifully suggested that we could, if we wished, weave elements of other musicians', other composers' works into our own, so that literally the river flows. And that beautiful project was presented, yes, at the UN General Assembly of Geosciences in Vienna.
1: The project that we have been talking about, Gene Tree, isn't actually new. It's been around for a decade, more than a decade, but you've only just recorded it. Why?
0: We started in 2015, probably at the time we were ready to record the plague hit us all. And Gene Tree then continued in an adjunct way. It had another life with St Martin's Youth Performing Arts Centre, and we did installation performances with hundreds and hundreds of children involved at Melbourne Botanic Gardens, and then recently we went to Darwin and did it with Darwin children at the Darwin Gardens. And we were coming back into the studio late last year to record actually the waves and bubbles material, which is what we're working on.

0: I'm working on now. And beautifully, the ensemble said, oh, Lisa, while we're here, we really should record Gene Tree. And so we did.
1: Right. Well, I'm sure you didn't need asking twice.
0: No.
1: Lovely to talk to you. Thank you very much for coming in. Thank you for coming in, Elliot. And congratulations on the album.
0: Thank you so much, Andy.
2: Thanks, Andy.

Moth returns to Mountain Ash 2. Elissa Goodrich's album Gene Tree is out now, and the details are on the Music Show's website. It's the music show that you're listening to on ABC Radio National. I'm Andrew Ford, and now we've got Gin Wigmore in the Music Show studio. She's a New Zealand singer-songwriter. She's back in her homeland after quite a while in the United States. She's just been making her first album in 8 years and also running a deli. We'll talk to her about that as well. The new album is just out. It's called Beautiful Mess, and this is how it starts.

0: That's Country Diamond. That's the opening track of Beautiful Mess. It's the work of Gin Wigmore, and she's in the Music Show studio. Welcome to the Music Show, Gin.
1: Thank you. Thanks for having me.
0: Let's talk, first of all, about the title of the album, shall we?
1: Yes.
0: Beautiful Mess, because it's actually the title, each word is the title of one side as well.
1: Yes, it is. The beautiful side is sort of reflective of this sort of country, Americana folk part to this album. And then the mess is the journey that goes into the more chaotic rock and roll, upbeat, messy part of my life. And together they create this really well-rounded snapshot of the last few years that has been, yeah, both beautiful and really messy at the same time. So it seemed like a perfect little pairing.
0: What about the subject matter of the songs? Does that change from side to side as well? Are there beautiful subjects and messy subjects?
1: Yeah, definitely, definitely. I mean, I think it's been track listed in a way where I chronologically sort of told the story of the last few years, and that's why I wanted to open up with Country Diamond, going back to this nostalgic, transports me back to my childhood and thinking about what I could have done differently. And when you're starting at square one again, you sort of go back to the beginning and go, what choices could I have made differently and things like that. Would I have been daydreaming about a potentially better life or a different life or something maybe that takes you out of the heartache that I was currently experiencing? And it goes through that. So yeah, Beautiful is quite whimsical, and the sort of inward thought about things and sort of planting the seed that led up to leaving my marriage of 10 years, and that's sort of the beautiful mess when it kicks into that side. That's the catalyst really for going, right, I got to leave this marriage and I got to leave LA and I take my boys, and we went down to New Zealand, and that was sort of, yeah, and then it just goes into this messy, chaotic, heartbreaking, bleh, you know, purge of feelings.
0: But it's very much grist for the country music mill, all of this, isn't it? I mean,
1: yeah.
0: You know, divorce is probably the number one topic for country songs.
1: Yeah, totally. I know, I think. And also, I mean, I was listening to a lot of Tammy Wynette and Loretta Lynn and stuff like that. And the beautiful part of this record was recorded up just north of Palm Springs. So I was deep in the desert in Yucca Valley. And so, yeah, it's got a lot of that country influence around it. And they're just, some of those old country songs are such great story. Their storytelling ability is so brilliant.
0: They are. And I wonder whether, do you have a theory whether there's a difference between a breakup song and a divorce song? I mean, are they essentially the same?
1: Yeah, I think so. I think that the divorce one is a little more, you're having to burn down that whole vision of what your future was pretty well planned out to be. You know, like a breakup, you might have just had a couple of months together and you haven't really fully painted this whole picture of what your life might be looking like 10, 20 years down the line. I mean, a divorce, often you've had kids. In my case, I had. And so that whole, like, you know, nuclear style family of like, we've got our two kids and our dog and this is our life and we're on this trajectory. I had to scrap that whole thing, burn the whole house down, you know, which is quite deeply traumatic, and you have to figure out where the paint is again to like paint your new picture and your new life. And yeah, you're pretty rock bottom for sure.
0: So how did the songwriting fit in there? I mean, was it a kind of therapy? Was it?
1: It always is. Yeah, it always is. I'd be, yeah, locked up crazy if I didn't have music, for sure. It's a cathartic, especially nowadays. I think with so much life I've lived so much life, it's sort of like venting along the way, you know, and letting off steam on what's happened. And it helps with growth massively, because you kind of get to access those really dark subconscious thoughts that maybe you don't want to let out. But in the space of writing music, it's such a safe space to be incredibly vulnerable and actually confront some of those thoughts and feelings. And I think that's why I remain so curious and interested in music, is because it conjures it out. Yeah, it's sort of like an exorcism of all these thoughts and things that maybe you thought you had locked away deep in the well of your mind, and then somehow it's like a siren or something, it just drags it out. And sometimes that's a chord, like sometimes it's even going from a D chord to a D7 chord or something, and you just go, oh, that did something. What is that evoking?
0: And I suppose the other thing is whether you kind of draw exclusively on your own experience, or given that you've been listening to Loretta Lynn and Patsy Cline, did you say? But you also draw on their experience when you're writing a song.
1: I think it's an inspiration to write in a way that's similar to their writing, and just being brave in that. You know, that when Tammy Wynette wrote that song with Divorce, D-I-V-O-R-C, I mean, what a brave moment for her at the time and place of when she was writing and recording that. And yeah, lyrically, I think that is courageous for the time. And that sort of inspires you to go, okay, someone's done it. It's not so scary. I can do this too.
0: You're listening to The Music Show on ABC Radio National. I'm Andrew Ford, and I'm talking to Jen Wigmore. You went back to New Zealand. That's not like Los Angeles, is it?
1: No, very different. I said to myself, I need to keep really busy to stay interested in living in New Zealand, because it's a little place, and I was used to a very busy life in Los Angeles. So I made sure that I had a million projects, and now my plate is happily overflowing, just how I like it. I've got all kinds of things cooking away, and a new album coming out. And it's nice actually being on an island in the middle of nowhere, because you kind of got this sanctuary as your base.
0: Island with a population which is what, about a third that of New Los Angeles?
1: Yeah, exactly. I think it's a little tiny little pocket of Los Angeles. Yeah, exactly.
0: I notice you're using culinary analogies. You're talking about your what's on your plate and yes. cooking and so on.
1: Yes.
0: And tell me about the deli, because I've often thought that writing songs was a branch of the hospitality business.
1: I think it is, actually. I mean, I think it's you're curating an experience, right? And you can apply that and look at it as art, and, you know, food is art, painting, music. And I think a deli, I mean, actually, to be real with you, I wanted to have a wine bar, but the liquor licenses require you to fill out so many pieces of document pages, but I just had no bandwidth for that. So a deli seemed like the next best thing. And it's cute. It's like your neighborhood hang, you know, which I wanted. We play loud music. We play eclectic, whatever music. And people just go there to sort of be with the local community, which I think is the coolest part of that deli.
0: You've brought your guitar in and you're going to sing for us. And you're going to sing not a messy song, but a beautiful song.
1: A beautiful song, exactly. I am.
0: What is this one?
1: It's called Tip of My Tongue.
0: Thank you very much, Jen.
1: Thank you.

0: you.
1: Jin Wigmore with Tip of My Tongue live in the Music Show studio. Beautiful Mess is the name of the album, and it's out now on Universal. Next time on the Music Show, finally, you get to hear that session I keep mentioning that we recorded at the Sydney Writers' Festival with our friends Red Room Poetry. Ziggy Ramo, Leah Senior, and Kate Fagan were all on stage with me talking about the art of turning poetry into song.
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6: Hello, I'm Larissa Berendt. In the wake of the Voice to Parliament referendum, many First Nations people believe that Australians are indifferent at best to our people and histories. What is truth-telling in this context, and what can it achieve? Truth-telling and the media, the role of journalism in narrowing the space for permissible lies about colonisation. That's coming up on Speaking Out after the latest ABC News.
7: ABC News with Andrew Kaloupas. Pauline Hanson has ended her trip to Britain and Europe on a muted note, delivering a speech to a mostly empty session of the Conservative Political Action Conference in London. Here's Patricia Tiano.
8: In her address titled The Australian Fight Back, Ms. Hanson said Australia had gone woke, complained about the levels of immigration, and said the current government was prioritising environmental policies too much. She disparaged London, highlighting the city's multicultural communities as a major concern, before adding she thought Australia was about 5 to 10 years behind England and where it's headed. During her trip, Ms. Hanson recorded a podcast with British right-wing activist Tommy Robinson, who's been convicted and jailed several times for multiple offences, including fraud and assault. Before London, the One Nation leader attended

0: Dolce & Gabbana fashion show in Sicily with her friend and political benefactor, mining billionaire Gina Rinehart.
1: Australia's special envoy to combat Islamophobia has welcomed the federal government's response to his landmark report. Aftab Malik's report was released in September last year, making 54 recommendations. The government has finally delivered its response, committing to implementing a package of measures, including a dedicated Islamophobia education task force. But it's yet to confirm how many of the recommendations have not been adopted in full. Mr. Malik, who previously raised concerns about how long the government has taken to respond to his report, says it's not the end of the process.
2: It marks the beginning of the most important phase, translating commitments into meaningful action and continuing work in areas where agreement has not yet been reached.
1: Officials in Kuwait say a fire has broken out at a power generation and water desalination plant after an Iranian attack. Larry Buttrose reports.
3: Officials say several power generation units were shut down after the attack. They say efforts are underway to contain the fire and carry out repairs. Earlier, Kuwait closed its airspace and rescheduled flights following attacks by Iranian missiles and drones. Officials in Bahrain say their forces have also been intercepting Iranian aerial attacks. The Iranian launches on U.S. Gulf allies follow a seventh consecutive day of U.S. strikes on Iran, the latest targeting the central city of Yurts, as well as renewed attacks in the south and near the Strait of Hormuz. Iranian officials say 8 people have died in the latest U.S. strikes.
1: British maritime officials and Saudi and Somali security authorities say pirates have hijacked a tanker in the Gulf of Aden off the coast of Yemen. Officials say a ship was boarded by unauthorized personnel as it sailed east. It's the second hijacking of a ship off the coast of Yemen since May. Russian officials say at least 7 people have been killed and 50 others wounded in Ukrainian drone strikes that set ablaze an oil depot and 2 warehouses belonging to Russia's biggest online retailer. Here's the BBC's Danny Aberhard.
4: According to the regional governor of Tambov, those who died at the logistics centre there were night shift workers for Wildberries, a Russian equivalent of Amazon. Another of the company's sites was hit in Elektrostal in the Moscow region, along with a nearby oil depot. Videos posted online show huge columns of thick smoke at the sites. The pool of smoke in the Moscow region has spread widely, with reports indicating it can be seen from 50 kilometres away.
1: To sport, and in the NRL, the Canterbury Bankstown Bulldogs have kept their faint finals hopes alive with a 32-0 defeat of West Tigers at Stadium Australia. Here's Brett Sprigg.
5: Through 80% possession in the first 10 minutes, the Bulldogs demoralised the Tigers with 2 tries in the first 6 minutes. Josh Curran scored in either half. The Tigers looked to have improved after the break, at least until they lost Latu Fainu and Alex Twol to the sin bin. It makes it 5 straight defeats now for the Tigers. Earlier, the Warriors beat St George Illawarra 20-12, and the Raiders beat South Sydney 34-24 in Canberra. NRL Women's Premiership saw wins to the Warriors over the Cowboys, the Roosters over the Raiders, and the Bulldogs were too good for the Sharks. Brett Sprigg, ABC Sport, Sydney.
1: Australia's men's rugby union team has won its first test match in 7 attempts. Farewell and coach Joe Smith with a 57-10 humbling of Italy in Perth. Lock Josh Canham crossed for a hat-trick as the Wallabies ran in 9 tries to Italy's 2. Schmidt ends his tenure with 12 wins from 31 tests, with Les Kiss taking over as Wallabies boss for their clash with Japan in early August. ABC News.
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12: It's part of the reason why I'm now in academia is that I'm asking questions of journalism education. I think that encouraging journalists at a much earlier phase in their career, rather than when they're in a newsroom, is where we need to start. And I do think there's a strong case for Australian journalists to learn a lot more about colonial history and Australian history than they currently do. How do you get journalists to tell the truth? Well, we do. You have to be, I think, you have to be careful about where you get your information from. and verifiable facts that journalists work hard to produce are still available. You can find them at reputable sources. The media is a very wobbly term to describe all of the things we all consume every day. And I don't know, the media academics might want to jump in here. But I think journalism, to me, is truth-telling. Journalism is reliable, researched, verifiable facts. The ABC produces that kind of journalism. The Guardian produces that kind of journalism. On occasion, other outlets do as well. You can find it. And you can find informed opinion as well. Just follow the people who you trust. But this is a very real problem in media today, that the issue of trust and truth is eroding media institutions by the day.
13: Truth-telling and the media, the role of journalism in narrowing the space for permissible lies about colonialism. And Flashback takes a look back at the history of our Indigenous Socceroos. This is Speaking Out. I'm Larissa Berendt. Lorena Allam is a Walkley Award-winning journalist with 40 years' experience working in the media. More importantly, she is also a Yuwalari and Gamilaroi woman, my country woman, and my cousin. After a 30-year career as a journalist and broadcaster at the ABC, she joined The Guardian Australia in 2018 as its first Indigenous Affairs editor, before taking up a role in academia at the University of Technology, Sydney. Much of her work has been focused on truth-telling and the role journalism can play in revealing truths about our past. Lorena also worked on the landmark Bringing Them Home inquiry and led the Indigenous collection at the National Film and Sound Archive. In the wake of the Voice to Parliament referendum, many First Nations people believe that Australians are indifferent at best to our people and histories. What is truth-telling in this context and what can it achieve? These are the key questions raised by Lorena in a recent keynote address she gave at Macquarie University in Sydney. Let's hear from Lorena Allam now.
12: Yama, everyone, and thanks for the invitation to come and speak to you all today. I'm going to be talking about truth-telling, changing minds and the media, three of my favourite subjects. And I just want to say at the start, this is not the talk I hope to deliver. There's been a bit of illness in my family, including me. So I'm not as prepared as I would like. So I only propose to speak for about half an hour. You'll be glad to know. And once I'm done, I'm hoping we will have time for comments and questions and conversation. Because I think that while we might approach the colonial history of Australia as subject experts or professionals, it is also something all of us deeply personally are connected to. And there must be no hiding from that. So, excuse me. I had this naive view that I thought was unshakable, which is that by acknowledging the devastation, the devastating impacts of invasion, massacres and frontier war, assimilation, child removals, stolen wages and deaths in custody on Aboriginal people living today, we would become a more mature nation, at ease with the past, and that if we tell and understand these truths, they might even lead to justice. Now, over time, I've changed my mind about that. I've come to a very different view about the role and purpose of truth-telling and the role that the media has to play in it. My view has been informed by research I'm doing at Jumbunna with descendants of frontier violence all over Australia about how they want to do truth-telling in their home places, as well as work that I produced for a Churchill Fellowship in 2023-24. And I'd like to talk a little bit about that, because I think there are resonances, very strong resonances in Australia. It also comes from being a journalist for 40 years and over that time, as Michelle said, producing different kinds of history. What I've learned is that truth-telling is one step along a bumpy road to understanding, and it is not even the first step. The International Centre for Transitional Justice defines truth-telling as processes that focus on restoring the rights and dignity of sovereign citizen survivors and their descendants. Ones that seek accountability, acknowledgement and reparation, and redress for the harms they suffered. These can include legal and political reforms, investigations, prosecutions and reparations. The very broad areas that I think truth-telling processes should involve are a commitment to truth-seeking, a commitment to the publication, dissemination and ethical storage of the information gathered, research and truth-finding, and then truth-telling.

in 96 called Articles of Faith, argued that truth can be said and heard, but does not change the scaffolding of a society. Truth is truth, it is not institutional reform. Ignatieff said, a truth commission cannot overcome a society's divisions. It can only winnow out the solid core of facts upon which society's arguments with itself should be conducted. This winnowing, I believe, is the role we all play as historians and journalists, and some, like me, who occupy that weird space in the middle of the Venn diagram between the two. Ignatieff argued the main purpose of truth commissions and other mechanisms of international justice are to establish a verified historical record that makes it impossible for political leaders and societies to continue denying, rewriting, or ignoring past atrocities. They provide a space for an honest conversation about the past. They play an important role in civic education, provided, I think, the information they produce is publicly available, accurate, and reported on fairly by an engaged and informed media. Here's an example of what I mean. The National Inquiry into the Forced Removal of Aboriginal and Island Children from Their Families, or as we know it today, the Bringing Them Home Inquiry. The National Inquiry's small team worked from the offices of the Human Rights Commission. We travelled all over Australia. We took hundreds and hundreds of testimonies from Aboriginal and Island people, Indigenous organisations, foster parents, adoptive parents, state and territory governments, the churches, NGOs, missionaries and government employees. I was the inquiry's media officer, which meant walking a very fine line between raising public awareness and ensuring accurate reporting, as well as protecting some very vulnerable people from the glare of the media. The greatest impact of that inquiry was that non-Indigenous Australians felt something. Anyone with a heart could imagine how it feels to be taken from your parents, or to have your children taken off you, sent away to an institution, never seeing your family again. There was and remains enormous public feeling for the stolen generations. We even have a term now that we didn't have in 1995, not publicly used in such a way. In the almost 30 years since the inquiry's report was published, it has narrowed the space for denial about the stolen generations. It's generally understood now that almost a century of laws, policies and practices designed to forcibly separate our kids from our families has had an ongoing devastating impact. And in understanding this, it was the Australian people who were way ahead of their governments. It was people, public campaigning, public groundswell that led to the national apology in 2008. I mean, still, the denialists are among us. They probably always will be. Denial is very comfortable and addictive, like sugar. I think, as Thomas Paine said, to argue with those whose philosophy consists in holding humanity in contempt is like trying to administer medicine to the dead. I think some minds just can't and won't be changed. The overwhelming consensus is that the stolen generations happened. We teach this in schools now. We commemorate them every May 26. The 689-page final report, which was tabled in 97, reduced politicians to tears, but it also made 54 recommendations, some of them urgent, to support healing and reconciliation for the stolen generations. And the vast majority of those recommendations are unaddressed today. It is beyond distressing to have to hear our elders still asking for help with specialised mental health, disability and now aged care, things that we were asking for 30 years ago. Their records are still controlled by churches. Some of these records have been destroyed in the interim, some deliberately so for fear of legal challenges. And today our children are still being removed from our families in alarming numbers. Bringing them home has led to truth, but not change. I think there are some obvious criticisms of large-scale truth commissions, and I want to go through them because I think we need to think about how we do this work in Australia in light of these, what we understand the impact of them has been overseas. They can be performative, allowing governments to be seen to be doing something and leaving the heavy lifting burden to the communities who have already shouldered too much of the truth-telling responsibility. They can be driven by the state, which means specific and limiting terms of reference, strict reporting deadlines, budgetary constraints, ministerial review. They can be dumped by a change of government,

0: They can stifle other civil society-led, more organic truth initiatives. And, of course, poorly designed testimonial processes can do further harm to already traumatised people. Truth commissions broadly run the risk of becoming apology factories for institutions keen to distance themselves from the past. The Yuruk Justice Commission was a groundbreaking inquiry, and a good many very talented and capable, respected Aboriginal people gave it their all. Over the course of the commission's hearings, which ended in 2025, 16 formal apologies were made by government ministers and departmental heads, including the police and the Department of Education. That's not to say that those apologies were not warranted or welcomed. They were. But apologies are hollow in the absence of accountability leading to structural change. In international reparative justice studies, apologies are considered the precursor to a guarantee against future repetition. In other words, sorry means you don't do it again. People cannot be asked to move forward and forgive if the hurt has not abated or continues to be perpetrated in different forms.
1: That was the first part of a keynote address given by award-winning journalist Professor Lorena Allam. With 40 years of experience working in the media, Lorena has been a formidable and reliable voice in Indigenous affairs. This is Speaking Out. I'm Larissa Berendt, and this is music from Thelma Plum.

0: That was Thelma Plum with her song Homecoming Queen.
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0: This week we're featuring a keynote address by Professor Lorena Allam. Lorena speaks about her Churchill Fellowship research into how the public discourse has been impacted in countries where truth-seeking processes are operating, including the UK, Ireland, Sweden and Norway. She also considers how truth commissions can narrow the space for permissible lies about our past.
3: In 2023, I travelled to Ireland and Norway, among other places, where I met journalists, lawyers, writers and grassroots activists to learn about how they did truth-telling in their home places. In the north of Ireland, the reporters there faced the challenge of having to cover terrible events that had a direct impact on their communities. They went home at night, could not escape the conflict when they went home. The ceasefire began in 94 and the peace agreement was signed in 98. But the legacy of decades of division are still very alive today. I was astonished by how unresolved so much that this is in Ireland. An estimated 3,700 people were killed, 47,000 injured by Republican and Loyalists, British paramilitaries and the UK security forces during the Troubles. A large number of those attacks were committed by paramilitaries acting in collusion with the British government. Around 54% of all those who died and 64% of all those injured were civilians. The Good Friday Agreement in 98 included provisions for the early release of some prisoners, demilitarisation and paramilitary disarmament, but there was no provision for a truth commission, although it did require the UK to incorporate in Northern Ireland law the convention, the European Convention on Human Rights. That led to the 98 Human Rights Act, which mandated minimum standards of inquiry into conflict atrocities. And that meant families could use the law as a kind of truth-seeking mechanism to investigate the missing and murdered family members. They became known as legacy cases, public inquiries and coronial inquests, that sort of thing. In 2014, the Stormont House Agreement proposed setting up an independent commission on reconciliation. And inquests began to uncover serious deficiencies in police investigations at the time and the conduct of combatants. They used to call it the tea and sandwiches investigation, where if you did something, the police would invite you in for tea and sandwiches, particularly the role of the British government in all sides of the conflict. But then these legacy cases ground to a halt in 2023 when Boris Johnson passed the Northern Ireland Troubles Legacy Act and Reconciliation Act, I should say, which suspended all current and future investigations and offered conditional immunity to perpetrators in exchange for cooperation with the Reconciliation Commission. The truth-seeking just stopped. The Act was roundly condemned by everyone in Northern Ireland, one of the rare cases, I guess, where they all agreed on something. Johnson's successor, the Labor PM Keir Starmer, committed to repealing it. And in 2025, they introduced a new bill, Labor introduced a new bill, which included a legacy commission and wound back some of the protections for perpetrators. But it still provided some of those, and that was challenged. So the Northern Ireland High Court found that parts of that act undermined the rights of victims. It's really complex legal stuff, but I think it explains how lawfare is used to make people give up and go away. The Northern Ireland High Court found that the act undermined the rights of victims and the government had too much veto power over the disclosure of information. The UK government appealed that and earlier this year it won. Amnesty International said that was a bitter blow to victims and their families who wanted access to important information held by the Crown. And now, of course, with Starmer's departure, the future of that bill is anyone's guess. As the old saying goes, justice delayed is justice denied. In Dublin, I met with my then Guardian colleague, Fintan O'Toole, tried not to fangirl around him. He described Ireland at the time as being in a cold peace, like a peace without reconciliation. He doesn't think true justice is possible. Too much time has passed. The protagonists have died. Some of the evidence is gone, wasn't properly collected in the first place. He said, everybody knows that justice is never going to be had through the courts at this stage. You have over 1,000 unsolved murders, and some of those are by members of the IRA. Everybody knows that those guys, women in some cases, are never going to be successfully prosecuted. There are no witnesses left. You're talking about murders from 30 years ago. And anyway, he said, individual prosecutions where they do occur do nothing to address concerns about the broader issue of state collusion and impunity. He believes, as I do, I think, that an important part of reckoning involves perpetrators doing the work on themselves before looking outwards for the truth. This is what he said about this. There is a moral responsibility to keep history alive, but keep it alive in all its complexity and reality. I think the only thing that disarms tribalism is creating the space in which people don't point the finger at the other side, but start looking at themselves. Martin Doyle is the literary editor at the Irish Times and the author of a book called Dirty Linen. It's his history of growing up in Tully Leash in County Down during the Troubles. Tully Leash was known as the Linen Triangle, where all the finest Irish linens were produced. It's also known as the Murder Triangle because there was something like 20 violent deaths there during the Troubles. So his book is a really beautiful way of personal place-based truth-telling, I think. And it's the kind of work that Aboriginal families are doing here. He said he told me he was about 8 years old and he learnt that an elderly neighbour had died and his first response to his mum was, "Who shot her?" And he said that was like a really strong time where he realised that, you know, the Troubles had affected everybody, whether they had seen or witnessed anything or not. It was just the soup in which they grew up. He says most people on both sides didn't want violence. And he realised that talking to them that we didn't know as much about their stories as we know about the combatants. You know, we've heard a lot from politicians and paramilitaries. We've heard the Hollywood treatment. But the victims, the average people's stories, haven't been as loudly told. Nobody comes out of the Troubles with a good reputation, he said, except the people who didn't succumb to sectarian violence. They were the mortar that held society together when violent extremists were trying to tear it apart. And I think that we need to try and find ways to be that mortar here in Australia. His language of trauma, loss, justice, truth, reconciliation, legacy, I heard those things all over Ireland. It was so familiar to me as a First Nations woman. And then Martin went on to say something very similar to what I hear our families say here today, which is, even after all that, he says, by sharing our stories, we build a ridge of common ground from which good things can grow. The Troubles were a blight on all our lives, and while things are so much better now, the spores are sadly still in the air. And when the past is very much alive in the present, when does truth-telling end? Well, in Norway, I learnt there they think the answer is never, because truth is already at the heart of Sami culture. So Norway is a very wealthy country. It's the home of the Nobel Peace Centre. It's got a reputation of being very socially progressive, and it is. But Norway's history resembles pretty much every other colonial nation in its brutal repression of Sami people. I visited Sami lands in Alta and Kautokeino in the far north of Norway, just 400 k's from the Arctic Circle, where I was wildly underdressed. The Alta region is the site of many Sami acts of resistance over time, which I had no idea about until I went there. A rebellion in the 1800s was brutally put down, the Sami leaders executed. Sami children were removed from their families and endured decades of punitive residential schools. They were forbidden to speak their language, practice their traditional way of life. In the 70s, Sami held a hunger strike and other protests at the damming of the Alta River and the forcible flooding of their living areas around Kautokeino. After almost a decade of that protest, the dam did go ahead, but it also paved the way for the establishment of Sami Parliament, a form of self-government, a voice, if you like. And in June 2018, Norway agreed to set up a truth commission. It had 12 members, four of whom were Sami, nominated by the Sami Parliament. Its job was to map Norway's historical treatment of Sami and Kvin, who are a Finnish ethnic minority, and examine the ongoing effects of Norwegianisation. It's a mouthful. We would call it assimilation, and suggest ways of furthering reconciliation. Sami were invited to give evidence, but it was all recorded in private. Sami spoke about the ongoing challenges for them, particularly around the current day battles

with the Norwegian government over the what they call the green transition. Sami say the wind farms take over crucial reindeer pastures and interrupt their breeding cycles. Rare earth and critical mineral mining puts pressure on rivers and natural resources. Sami call it the green colonisation. And they're characterised in the media as being anti-progress, anti-climate-friendly development. Some Sami I interviewed asked, what is the point of looking at historical injustice when there are ongoing battles about land and resources? Other Sami said they're more interested in cultural expression, revival and healing within their own communities and engaging in a process with the government. Most of them agreed that Norwegian people needed to know more about their history as Norwegians. But they wondered how Norwegians would even learn this if truth commissions hold their evidence in private. Professor May-Britt Utsi is an expert on Sami Joik or song tradition and a former rector of the Sami Ala Skola or University. She spoke to me about Sami art and culture as a form of truth-telling that is practiced daily. Her family are from Finland, close to the Russian border, and she talked about how colonisation interrupted the transmission of Joik, of songs and knowledge after World War II. But those were buried in memory. And she told me about her father, who was born in 1923. He learned Joiking and he used to compete with his family, his cousins, about who was the best at remembering all the words, she said. They were travelling one day along a fjord by boat on a remote peninsula in Finland, and he just suddenly burst into song. And she was shocked. She said, he saw this land and remembered this song from old times. It was just amazing for me to discover what had happened. Why didn't you teach us? I said. He said, nobody cared. And that was why I started researching our traditions. Professor Utsi is not interested in talking about truth commissions or hearings or reports. The truth is already in our culture, she said. Truth comes through language, soul, art, those things, because they're nourishing for us as Indigenous people. So in Australia, what can we learn from these disparate colonial experiences? Firstly, I think there are many different kinds of truth seeking. The kind I think I'm most excited about, if that's the right word, is the kind being designed and driven by people themselves in local, meaningful, place-based ways. And that's things like descendant perpetrators, survivor perpetrators coming together on country to navigate a way forward. Because I think in that scenario, country comes first. And it is a way that we can tell all the layers of the story that belong to country. And it is where I think the most meaningful conversations are happening. Secondly, I think truth-telling requires participation from all of us. And that's why I said at the beginning, we come to this place, we all walk this country, we all have a responsibility to know what happened in our home places, what happened to the people who walked there before you. You should learn that. You should learn that as an Australian, not just as an historian. And thirdly, done right, it works. Truth-telling works to narrow the space for lies. When it is accompanied by good public information and education, that blend, as I say, between history and journalism. I'm a big believer in history journalism, where you can get it published. It's not easy to do. But as an example, and the final example, I want to talk about a series I produced for The Guardian that ran for 8 years from 2018 called The Killing Times. It was a collaboration with the University of Newcastle's Massacre Map team. I'm not sure if any of you guys are here today. Love to see you after if you are. Led by the late Professor Emerita of History, Dr. Lyndall Ryan. I'd known Lyndall in my previous life as an ABC broadcaster, and had I not had that experience, I wouldn't have had the courage to take this on because it is an enormously fraught and complex history. But I called Lyndall and I asked her how we might collaborate on a version of her map that could be publicly published in the media. She said to me the map had stalled at a crucial point. They had got to West Australia, and had yet to look at it, but she was desperate to find the money to finish the job so they could analyse the data and see what it was showing them. At the time, I had two Melbourne University journalism students working with me. I suggested that three of us could adopt their methodology and try to map WA. Then at least we could say we had finished the country and we could do a bit of

0: data analysis about what it was showing us. I apologize to those two students every time I tell this story. Lyndall saw the mutual benefit in that and shared with us the data her team had so far collected. And so from that point, we collaborated. There were two main criteria for inclusion on the map. One, it had to be a site where more than six people were killed. This number was something Lyndall had to defend forever after. And it is a very conservative starting point. International just genocide studies say that often that number is much lower. What constitutes a massacre is much lower. And more than six limited all the many incidents on the frontier where handfuls of our people were shot and killed by colonists. And two, we only added sites where we had three corroborating colonial sources, like newspaper reports, diaries, and so on, although Aboriginal oral histories were also included. This conservative approach, I think, was partly informed by Lyndall's experiences during the nasty history wars of the 90s. I think she wanted to be able to say that this was what the colonial record said had happened. It was the first attempt at such a map, hopefully not the last. It is just the starting point for future research and publication. And as I say, my poor students and I read some truly unspeakable accounts of frontier violence written by the perpetrators themselves. And I don't think I'll ever be able to rinse that out of my brain. Using the team's methodology, we confirmed 16 sites in WA, knowing, of course, there were many more. But we had enough to publish our version. And in the publishing, we made the map searchable by postcode. So I wanted people to understand what had happened in their home places, bringing it back to the individual responsibility to learn. And anticipating the denial and backlash, about which Lyndall was way more calm than I was, she was amazing. We also made very clear all the sites on the map where more than six colonists were killed. Applying the lessons I learnt during bringing them home, I knew it was important to tell the human stories behind these numbers. So I wanted to talk to Australians who were coming to terms with this history in their own personal lives. I went out and spoke to descendants on all sites, like survivor, descendants, and perpetrators. We even told the story of one person who was descended from both a survivor and a perpetrator in Queensland. Some of these people had never come forward before and were terrified about speaking up in public. As you can imagine, it's a very difficult legacy. So those stories were published along with the map. And Lyndall, as we know, was a groundbreaking historian and a dear friend to many of you and me. After she died in 2024, we continued to collaborate with the team until they produced the final version of the map in 2025. It is now archived. The series wasn't just the map, though. It was that kind of reporting that I just talked about. We had news reports, analysis, features, maps, articles, video, podcasts, opinion pieces. For 8 years, I kept this up. Every time we published something, the backlash inevitably came from the usual suspects. It was nasty and violent and abusive. But most interesting to me was how important the colonial newspapers were as a source of information. Journalists were reporting stories that challenged the code of silence, even as their employers at those newspapers were actively trying to cover it up. The Sydney Herald actively campaigned against the punishment of the perpetrators of the Myall Creek Massacre in 1839, who slaughtered 28 Wiradjuri men, women, and children. The Herald of 1839 said, "The whole gang of black animals, sorry, you mob, and here I should have warned you at the start, are not worth the money the colonists will have to pay for printing the silly documents on which we have already wasted too much time." It also unsuccessfully opposed the death sentence handed out to seven of the 11 men. In 2023, the Herald formally apologised. We acknowledge that today's generation is not responsible for the sins of earlier ones, yet we can help heal old harms nonetheless. We also respectfully argue that the capacity to recognise a past wrong is the sign of a strong future, is what the then editor Bevan Shields wrote at the time. The truth is, the media in Australia has always been a cog in the colonial machine. It was owned and operated by colonists who had a financial and political interest in the dispossession of First Nations here and elsewhere in the empire. The Herald's owner at the time of the Mile Creek Massacre, Alfred Ward Stevens, was a friend of one of the wealthy men who funded the defence of those 11 perpetrators. Elsewhere in the 1800s, the chairman of the Melbourne Stock Exchange and aged journalist Robert Wallen, editor of the Victoria Colonist and Western District Advertiser Gilbert Robertson, and the editor of The Age, Arthur Windsor, were all sons of enslavers. Media historians really have a responsibility to research this history properly so we can better understand the role that journalism played in sowing permissible lies about Aboriginal people in the past, as much as we can winnow them out in the present. As a First Nations journalist of 40 years or so, I can tell you the deep structural racism that is baked into Australian media will only be seen and begin to change when a full accounting of this history is done. The media had a role in colonising Australia, and it has a role today in telling the fuller history of how we got here. I still believe, though, you're going to think I'm naive for this, but good reporting can inform and educate the nation. I've seen it happen in my career, and I think it is at the heart of truth-telling. The Guardian published The Killing Times. The Herald apologised. I mean, it's proof that can be done. Good journalism can be like a truth commission. Bad journalism is obviously the opposite of that. I think that using the media as a vehicle for truth-telling is still possible, and in fact, it is the key space where we can engage with our fellow Australians to talk about what was already known but officially denied. But of course, the media needs to do some truth-telling on itself. I'll finish with this thought from Ngagaja woman Theona Counsellor, who is descended from survivors of the Bootinal Springs massacre in WA in 1854. She is much more besides. She's a singer and the most incredible poet and performer too. Theona said, "They say it happened so long ago, get over it. Yes, let's get over it. Just tell it right. Tell it truthfully first. You can't get over something if you don't even know what happened." Yalu. Thank you.
1: That was just a wonderful address. And I think in the context of thinking about the theme of this conference and the kind of power of those collaborations between media and academic historians, I think I can't think of someone better to talk about the power of those collaborations than Marina. And thank you so much for that wonderful keynote. We have about 15 minutes for questions. So I think we have two roving microphones. If you have questions, please raise your hand and we'll call on you.
2: Thank you. I thought that was excellent, as we all did. So I appreciate that. This is probably a naive question, but the quality of journalism has declined so much in recent years. How can we actually get journalists to tell the truth?
0: I think it's part of the reason why I'm now in academia is that I'm asking questions of journalism education. I think that encouraging journalists at a much earlier phase in their career rather than when they're in a newsroom is where we need to start. And I do think there's a strong case for Australian journalists to learn a lot more about colonial history and Australian history than they currently do. How do you get journalists to tell the truth? Well, we do. I think you have to be careful about where you get your information from. And verifiable facts that journalists work hard to produce are still available. You can find them at reputable sources. The media is a very wobbly term to describe all of the things we all consume every day. And I don't know, the media academics might want to jump in here. But I think journalism, to me, is truth-telling. Journalism is reliable, researched, verifiable facts. The ABC produces that kind of journalism. The Guardian produces that kind of journalism. On occasion, other outlets do as well. You can find it, and you can find informed opinion as well. Just follow the people who you trust. But this is a very real problem in media today, that the issue of trust and truth is eroding media institutions by the day.
3: I guess I had a question that follows on from the previous one and obviously your talk, which is in a world where audiences are kind of atomizing and fracturing, and you mentioned at the beginning the sort of the impossibility of giving medicine to a dead person, which is just a brilliant image. How do we reach those audiences that are toxic and throwing more crap and more untruths and taking it in as well. There's a kind of a, you know, a pernicious relationship between the naysayers and the audience for the naysayers. Can that be broken somehow, or how do we continue to navigate expanding that notion of truth? And you have outlined that it has slowly been absorbed, you know, into school syllabuses and so on. What can we aspire to, do you think, in terms of our ambition to extend truth telling as broadly as possible?
0: I think that as historians and journalists, we need to be able to defend our work robustly and defend it sometimes at personal cost. I think if you're going to publish something that attracts, you should be able to speak to your work and do it without fear and favour. I think that's very important. But I also think we need to back each other. When someone's willing to speak up and change the narrative, denial is a tool of the state. It's not just a human response. So there are ways in which denial, the backlash against people is sometimes unsustainable for individuals. So if somebody is saying something you support and you agree with, you've got to back them up. As historians and as journalists, I would say we just need to keep doing the work and not be on the front foot about promoting it, calling out falsehoods and lies where they exist. You know, doing more, I think, in public. I know that sounds it sounds like a difficult thing to do, but we all have a voice, and it's important that if you have those skills, you should use them.
4: Can I ask your thoughts about where the Urich Commission led to? I mean, it has led to what looks as though it's going to be a treaty, even if the opposition says they're going to unwind it. Do you think there's been more good than harm done there?
0: Yes. I think what Urich has done, it's the first time a government has agreed to a process like this. We've learnt a lot from that process. I think, as I said in my talk, what it does is narrow the space for denial, and it has certainly done that. There were 16 apologies. Now there are 16 departments who need to live up to those apologies, I guess. So it is a very slow process of holding people to account. But as you highlighted, the problem with a lot of these processes, particularly ones that are mandated by state and territory governments, is that they can turn on a dime depending on the whims of whoever's in power. So, and it's partly why I think the kind of one-on-one interpersonal truth-telling work that people are doing in their home places is really meaningful, because it's coming from people, from the ground up. So that's not to say those things all should work together. We should use every mechanism we have available. And big public truth commissions are great. They serve a particular purpose, as I said, to educate the public, to narrow the space for bullshit. But at the same time, it's important for us all to go and do the work. Go back and look in your family tree. Go back and do some research about where your people come from and how what that means about your relationship to the country.
5: Thank you so much for that, Professor Allam. I was just wondering, kind of off the back of Anna's question as well, and continuing this metaphor of, you know, administering medicine to a dead person, from your specific position that you're in, straddling these two disciplines, these two worlds and spaces, I just wanted, if you could talk a bit more about your perception, because I'm just wondering if everything feels so fast now, like the speed at which news and journalism is produced and then consumed and disseminated is so much faster, and it feels like it's getting faster and faster all the time. Obviously, the Killing Fields series is such a great example of journalism that arrested people and held attention for a really long time and continues to have an afterlife, I think, in public discussion. But I'm just wondering if you feel from your insider perspective, is there something inherently at odds with the way that journalism and news is functioning today for Australians? Is it at odds with then the slowness and the kind of labour that often comes with good, rigorous historical research? Historians and journalists have been asking that question for a long time, but I'd just love to hear you reflect on that.
0: Yeah, it is in newsrooms. I think there's a real tension there all the time between deep investigation, which is what we all want to get stuck into, particularly if we've got a really good story, and having to meet the needs of that churn. I think one of my colleagues used to call it the perpetually flushing toilet of live TV. So I think that it is a dilemma in newsrooms broadly, but I do think there's a hunger among news consumers for deep and thoughtful information. And so that's why I think things like the Monthly and the Saturday Paper do so well, because they step outside the day-to-day cycle and they're providing people with thoughtful reportage. Individual journalists do that now. I'm thinking Rick Morton's excellent work around the Royal Commission on into robo-debt. There are many others who do that work. I think you just need to find the places where it's being produced, but it is a problem. It is a challenge for newsrooms everywhere to maintain attention. I mean, I don't know, Ed Coper wrote a great piece in The Guardian yesterday about, I won't mention the name of a Channel 9 person who's gone rogue in the last week. And it's a great piece. It's all about the attention economy and how the algorithm is controlling our news consumption and manipulating our understanding of each other. And it's interesting when I talk to other journos who are out, like talking to average Australians when they've been on an election campaign, people in communities are not that. There's this strange disconnect between who we are really and the stuff we think we are that's being fed to us on social media. So, it's a challenge. His work is interesting, Ed Coper, if you would want to check him out.
6: David Marr's book, Killing for Country, was more he's written about how it was partly enabled by Trove, which he and his partner were exploring during the COVID lockdowns. I wondered if you could just, I am conscious of time, just say something briefly about how digital repositories and full text sources have helped to enable the development of the work of Lyndall Ryan and the Killing Time series that you ran.
0: Trove is just a wonder, and we should protect it with our lives. I know we all feel that way, but truly it is. And it made a lot of research possible, particularly during COVID lockdowns. And Lyndall was really heavily interrupted their research in 2020. And for journalists who in newsrooms where there isn't the kind of budget to travel a lot, it is a really vital resource. And so much more of our colonial history really needs to be in that digital archive. There's stuff in the digital archive that will blow your mind. Last year, I published a story in The Guardian. There's a series called The Descendants. I don't know if anyone saw it, but it was an extension of the Killing Times, where we were going out and meeting with people on country who were coming to terms with finding, as David did, a bunch of murderers in the family tree. And my colleague Sarah Collard and I, thanks to the hard work of librarians digitising sources, found a colonial diary in which this colonist had admitted to killing at least 19 people on the frontier, information that had never been made public before, because he used a kind of code, an actual code, Masonic bizarre code, in which he wrote in his journals in the 1850s about killing people, and we cracked this code. So the archive is full of amazing things, as you all know. I think we need to protect it with our lives.
7: That was Professor Lorena Allam. She was speaking at Macquarie University. When I found out Lorena was giving the keynote, I knew it would be worth recording. Her work is groundbreaking and her resilience is admirable. I hope you gained as much from her words as I did. That's the show for now. Join us again next time for more stories from across Indigenous Australia.
8: And I remember distinctly at the start of my career, speaking with my Auntie Gail Hickey about my cousin TJ, who had died in Redfern. And that was a real seminal moment when I was in high school, when that happened after a police pursuit. And I remember thinking, that is something, you know, that story needs to be told. And I think that set me off on kind of that journey to really, you know, spend time and push and fight to give a long platform to community, and being able to drill down and keep authorities accountable. And so that was sort of the start of my investigative career. And I guess what, you know, how that kind of, what most people know me for in that kind of world is my work on the Mark Haines case. Mark was a 17-year-old boy who was found dead on train tracks in 1988, just outside of Tamworth in northern New South Wales. And I remember first meeting his uncle, Uncle Duck. This is almost 11 years ago. And he, you know, he was appealing to the public for information. I thought, wow, there's something more here. I think we have a real shot to kind of lobby and fight to try to get the case reopened. And so that set off an 11-year investigative journey, which, you know, has now in some ways concluded with a coronial investigation, which is only wrapped up 2 weeks ago.

Speaking Out is produced by Janaea Gibbs-Muir. Our senior producer is Jay McAllister. And as always, you can find us on social media via ABC Indigenous or on ABC Listen, along with our Titter Show Away, hosted by the fabulous Rudy Bremer. I'm Larissa Berendt, and this is Speaking Out.

0: Why did Matthew Flinders write such saucy letters to his best friend, George Bass?
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2: Away is up next, and you'll hear from Heartbreak High star Sherry Lee Watson about her theatre debut in the play Break of Day, plus a little about her love of musicals. Then cultural advisor Shanice Hamilton offers some great advice for Mob dealing with the issue of cultural load in the workplace. And for Word Up, Jade McHughes shares the Ngarrindjeri word for a feisty little bird. But right now, it's time for the news.

0: ABC News with Andrew Kaloupas. Officials in Laos say they don't have enough evidence to lay charges over the deaths of two young Australian women because autopsies were not carried out. Here's Tim Wharton.
1: Last week, Laos officials gave one of their first detailed accounts of the investigation into the deaths of six people, including 19-year-old Australians Holly Morton Bowles and Bianca Jones. The two young women died after what is believed to be a mass methanol poisoning incident from consuming tainted drinks at the Nana Backpackers Hostel in Bang Vieng in November 2024. According to a transcript of a press conference, Laos police said they did not have sufficient evidence that could confirm that the deaths were caused by the action of any individual or any other causes. They also said this was due to the fact that no autopsy was carried out on the bodies of the people. The federal government has strengthened its travel advice for Laos, warning Australians to exercise a high degree of caution due to the risk of crime and a lack of transparency in the country's justice system.
0: Iran says it's targeted US military assets in Bahrain and Kuwait in response to renewed American attacks on Iranian cities for the seventh consecutive day. Here's the BBC's Joe Inwood.
2: In a statement posted online, US Central Command said its forces hit surveillance sites, military logistics, weapons storage, and maritime capabilities. Iran's response was to once again target America's Gulf allies. Kuwait said its air defences had faced hostile missile and drone attacks. Control over the contested waterway has been at the heart of this week of escalation, as well as the now stalled negotiations that preceded it. Speaking on state TV, a senior advisor to Iran's supreme leader said that if US attacks continued, his country would begin a full-scale offensive.
0: There are calls for the federal government to scrap a scheme that's more than doubled the cost of some university degrees as young Australians struggle to enter the housing market. Here's Patricia Tiano.
3: It's now 5 years since the Morrison government's Job Ready graduate scheme began. It made degrees in priority fields like engineering and computing cheaper and lifted the cost of humanities, arts and law degrees dramatically. Some students are now paying more than $50,000 for an arts degree and $90,000 for a double degree, debt which experts say will hamper potential home loans. Education Minister Jason Clare has acknowledged the scheme's failed, but he hasn't acted, saying he's awaiting advice from the Tertiary Education Commission, which is conducting a broader review into university expenditure, and will release its results late next year.
0: Members of the 1976 Australian Olympic swim team have revisited the venue that helped shape their careers ahead of its reopening to the public next month. The former athletes returned to North Sydney Olympic Pool, which was the training ground for a generation of champions. Built in 1938, the pool has undergone a major redevelopment at a cost of $120 million. Captain of the 1976 Olympic Australian swimming team, Graham Windiet, says the venue holds a lot of his memories.
4: The pool has a lot of history for me because I first swam here when I was eight in 1962. So very different looking, basically the same, but very different looking. But it's exciting just being back with, you know, the team members, many of which we haven't seen for 50 years.
0: To sport and in rugby, Australia has claimed its first win in the nation's championships with a 57-10 victory over Italy in Perth. With the details, Quentin Hull.
5: The Wallabies scored 9-2 to end the Joe Schmidt era with a dominant victory. The hosts leading 38-5 at halftime off the back of a glut of possession and territory. Lock Josh Canham crossed for 3 tries in front of more than 19,000 fans at Perth Oval. Coach Schmidt's tenure now ends with 12 wins from 31 tests, with Les Kiss to take over as head coach. Australia's next assignment is in Japan on August 8. Quentin Hull, ABC Sport.
0: In the AFL, Collingwood has notched a 6th consecutive victory, beating Carlton by 21 points at the MCG. Tim Membry kicked 3 goals in the Magpies' 14-6-90 to 10-9-69 victory. At Perth Stadium, Brisbane overcame a scare and a 7-point half-time deficit to beat West Coast by 24 points. And Melbourne defeated North Melbourne by 16 points at Docklands, while Fremantle extended its lead at the top of the competition with a 28-point victory over Port in Adelaide. ABC News.
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Best known for playing a fierce teen with a soft side in Heartbreak High, and a recently escaped delinquent on the run in Thou Shalt Not Steal, Sherry Lee Watson is preparing to make her theatre debut at Melbourne's Malthouse Theatre. So, what's behind Sherry's jump from screen to stage? Yeah, I'm Amalia, and welcome to Away, the home of Indigenous arts and culture on ABC Radio National. I'm Rudy Bremer. Coming up, Sherry Lee Watson takes you into Break of Day's rehearsal room and discusses the challenge and joy of playing complicated teams. Then, NAIDOC Week is an invitation and opportunity to celebrate First Nations culture and communities. But in workplaces, that celebration needs to be done with care. Shanice Hamilton discusses how allies can help lighten the extra, often invisible, workload placed on mob during cultural events and celebrations. Plus, language legend Jade McHughes shares a little more Ngarrindjeri with you. So, stay with me here on Away.

0: Growing up on an outstation outside Alice Springs, Sherry Lee Watson had to make her own entertainment, often in the form of listening to country music or singing songs with her friends and family. The kind of muck-around shows you do to pass the time. And it was playing like this that saw Sherry's love of performance blossom and led her to move south and attend a Victorian high school specifically for kids who dream of a career in the arts. Fast forward to now, and Sherry's gained recognition for her breakout role in Heartbreak High and earned her first actor nomination for her performance in the series Thou Shalt Not Steal. But after finding success with screen acting, the Aranda actor is keen to return to her first love, theatre. See, Sherry is about to star in her first ever play called Break of Day. Sherry joined me in the Away studio to talk about the new role and how those early years on the outstations sparked her love of performance.
1: I think it was because we were out of town and I didn't really have access to the town itself outside of going to school there, that I sort of needed to find a lot of things to do and occupy my time. And living on an outstation, we didn't have internet. We didn't have internet until like a couple of years ago. So I just got really into reading and singing in my bedroom and just really like getting into musical theatre and just nerding out about it by myself and just, yeah, developed this deep obsession for it and just knew that it's something I always wanted to do was be a performer of some sort. So I didn't know specifically what I wanted to do, but I think I found music theatre was going to kill three birds with one stone and just, you know, get as much as I possibly could in there.
0: You've got me curious. What was your fave musical theatre show or...
1: That's always such a hard question because there's so many as well. And I love Sondheim, anything Sondheim.
0: Oh.
1: I think around the time I auditioned for VCA was when Hamilton was really going off in the States. But I feel like I've sort of grown away from that. I think my favourite one now is a musical called Natasha, Pierre and the Great Comet of 1812.
0: Oh, yeah.
1: Yeah, do you know that one?
0: I know about it. I've not had a chance to see it.
1: So good. No one knows it. It's such a new show, apparently.
0: Yeah.
1: But it's so beautifully written. It's by Dave Malloy and it's a chapter of, do you know the novel War and Peace?
0: Yeah.
1: It's like one chapter of that, but it's like a 2-hour show and it's just stunning.
0: And very much kind of, it's occupying a similar space to Hamilton in that there has been like colour, I don't know if it's colourblind or colour conscious casting.
1: Yeah, it's kind of, yeah, I don't know what the phrase we're using today is, but it's sort of like challenging the traditional norms of who do you expect to be cast in roles like this? Like the main character, she's an ingenue and she very much is like sort of like a stereotype of this young girl who's a soprano and, you know, it needs to be quote unquote rescued, but then realizes that's maybe not what she wants. And, you know, like off-Broadway, she was played by Philippa Soo, who is in Hamilton, and she's Asian American. And then when it went to Broadway, it was played by a dark-skinned black woman. Mm. And you just like, even around, I think like 2016, 17, 18, like when it was coming out, that was sort of like not the norm. And it was really beautiful to see that, especially when I was at drama school, because, you know, you just weren't really seeing a lot of pieces like that and the casting decisions like that being made outside of Hamilton, I guess.
0: Yeah. Clearly you have a passion for stage, for musical theatre. Growing up, what were some of the moments that really kind of stuck out for you in terms of, I guess, realising that you have the potential to make this not just a hobby, not just a thing that you do while you work a 9-to-5 kind of day job, but this could be your life.

0: of drama-based activities or anything like that. It wasn't really accessible for me there, and I didn't really consider it seriously or professionally until I went to my high school in Geelong, which had a really amazing performing arts program there. And I was really, really lucky to have an incredible teacher, Deb Hines, and also Lockie Joyce. They were just really good at encouraging me and kind of, you know, made me believe in myself a little to audition for the VCA. And I just had some really good mentors there that made me realize that I could do that. And I think I also just sort of had a bit of imposter syndrome around going to quite a fancy school and getting into a university. I didn't think I was going to get into a university in like an arts course or anything like that. So it actually just seemed like the most feasible thing for me to do was to audition for these drama schools, because my goal was to stay out of the NT. I couldn't go back to the Northern Territory after I graduated school. I knew that I wouldn't have been able to regain any momentum that I found while I was down here.
1: Other than obviously kind of the technique, what do you think you gain by being able to attend an arts college?
0: Well, you gain a lot of proximity to the industry, especially in Melbourne. You know, VCA is just sort of smack bang. It's right here in the middle of the arts precinct. And just like having that close proximity to like the NGV and all, like the theatre district in Melbourne, and just you're immersed in it. You're surrounded by like other people are creating. And it's just like it does something to you. Just being around other creatives and being in a place where it's safe to do stuff like that. Like you can walk around your campus and it's sort of like, oh, the music theatre kids, you know, they're like singing and dancing and being obnoxious again, but that's them. Like you're allowed to do that and sort of like be lame about it. And, you know, that's just like, it's just accepted. And I think that sort of like subconscious little creative freedom just really nurtures a little part of yourself that was definitely really integral for me going into this career. I think it gave me a lot of techniques to be brave in my creativity.
1: Sherry Lee, at the risk of setting up a false dichotomy, you've played Missy in Heartbreak High, Robin in Thou Shalt Not Steal.
0: Yes.
1: You're set to appear in some upcoming TV shows, My Brilliant Career, and also Breakers. So, like, you've really built a lot of momentum around being an actor on screen. So what's drawing you to your new show, Break of Day, at Malthouse Theatre?
0: Yeah. So many breaks. Heartbreak High, Breakers and Break of Day. You know, my CV. I miss it. I miss theatre so much, and it's where I'm happy, and it's so different to TV. It's so different to screen, and it's not that I didn't intend to go to screen. I just never saw it for me. I didn't think I would ever make it to screen in that sense, because, you know, even when we were at uni, I'm not sure if the attitudes have changed now, but at uni, you know, we only did like a 6-week course on how to act on screen. They're very different acting styles, you know, like to be on stage, you have to be able to get your message out to the person who's sitting at the back of the room, but you also can't push it too hard so the person sitting in the front of the room is going to get hit with too much energy and like spit and stuff like that. But in screen, you know, the camera's right there and it sees everything in your face, and you have to draw back your performance and make everything as clear but more subtle. They're just completely different muscles to flex. And, you know, I had gone from this really hardcore 5 days a week, 9 o'clock to 6 o'clock stage training. And I just happened to book a screen show like right after graduating. I'd done a show at Theatre Works when I came out of VCA, which is amazing. And it was incredible to sort of like lift off and do that as my first sort of professional show out. But yeah, I just happened to book Heartbreak High like around the same time as graduating. And I followed the momentum of screen and then told my agents maybe like about a year and a bit ago that I miss the stage. I miss the smell of it. I miss, you know, like this smoke, and I miss the adrenaline. I miss diving so deeply into the text that it's

0: sort of like in your blood and becomes intrinsic to you, and you know, you go home and it's all you can think about. Like, I miss that. I miss becoming so enthralled in it. And you just don't do that with screen. Like, screens, like, you learn your lines, you get into it, you spend your time doing what you need to do, and then you shoot it and it's done.
1: Mm.
0: There's no coming back the next night to make new discoveries. And I just sort of, going through the motions of that just sort of became a bit soulless for me. And I love screen so much, and I love the people I've met. I love working with different crews all around Australia, because every state has their different film crew, and, you know, you meet people from all different walks of life. Theatre is its own little bubble of people that you just sort of don't, the worlds don't collide as much as you'd think they would. And so, like, yeah, I think I just miss theatre people as well, and I miss the feeling of it, and it's so intoxicating, and I'm just not getting that from screen right now.
1: And so you're still in rehearsal. Has this process of rehearsing lived up to the hope and the expectation when you made that ask of your agent a year ago?
0: Yeah, absolutely. It's only been a couple of days, but it's insane. I'm tired, but it's a good tired. It's like when you go to the gym for the first time in ages, and you're sore, but it's really nice for my brain.
1: Yeah. Take me into the rehearsal room a little. What has it been like?
0: Well, right now we've only sort of just gotten on the floor. We spend the first couple of days sort of looking at the script and meeting everybody in the cast, and we go through and we break down all of the beats in the script. And, you know, I think that took us a couple of days to get, I think we got to like just over 100 different beats. And it's a lot of sitting down, and it's a lot of stuff that you wouldn't do in film and TV because there's not enough time. And there's like, you just got to get your shot. You know, it's like, yep, okay, cool. I don't care about your life story. I just want to get the shot. And that's just so the opposite in theatre. Like, theatre's all about the connections with the people and the relationships you have with the people, I guess, on and off stage, and just the trust that you have to form in order to be doing these scenes with people so many times a week is like, it's so integral that you form those relationships really nicely in the first couple of weeks, I think, because you want to be able to trust people on stage. You want to be able to trust that you can make like big, bold offers and that they're going to catch you. Mm-hmm. And it's been really nice sort of like getting to know the cast really well and, you know, working with Sarah Goods, who's just an incredible director. And I'm really excited to be working with her, just the way that her brain works, and watching her break things down, and just watching someone with so much like experience and seasons is just, yeah, I'm learning so much more than I think I ever could have learned at drama school as well.
1: Mm. So you are playing Ray, who is a young girl in her final year of high school, and Kat Stewart is playing your mum.
0: Yes.
1: Now, she's someone else who's traversed that kind of stage and screen career very successfully.
0: Yes.
1: Has she had any advice for you as you've gotten to know each other?
0: I'm just like, just watching her, I'm learning so much. She learns her lines so quickly, and she has so many lines in this show. Even just watching her yesterday, I'm just like, wow, the way that her brain works is just something. Like, I'm just trying to soak up as much as I possibly can in the room. And, you know, Offspring was such a big show when I was in high school and stuff. And, like, just, like, I don't know, just I never really thought that I was ever going to be in a position where she's playing my mum. And she's so loving and caring, and her heart is so open. And her, like, it's just, she's such an artist. Oh, it's just so cool to be around that. And I'm just inspired, honestly. I think I'm just in awe and inspired. And I forget that I'm in the same show. Like, I feel like I'm sitting in the audience watching a masterclass half the time, just watching, you know, these beautiful artists just sort of go back and forth and develop this show. I forget that I'm also in the show. And I'm, you know, yeah.
1: What do you have to do to be able to bring yourself back into the moment?
0: I have to be put on the spot. And I need Sarah to be like, okay, you need to do the scene now. And I'm like, okay, yep, cool. It's really, it's nerve-wracking.

0: It's really nerve-wracking and a different kind of vulnerability. Like, I've realized to be back in a stage where I can use my body and there's not a camera right near me and I have to stay on my mark. And, you know, it's taken a lot of gusto that I forgot that I needed to move my body around. But, like, Kat and Sarah just, they make you feel so safe and make you feel really good to make decisions and offers.
1: Yeah. You pointed out the very interesting pattern that you've got a lot of breaks in your... But also just kind of looking at Heartbreak High, at Thou Shalt Not Steal, and now Break of Day, you've played characters who are just starting to come into their autonomy and entering young adulthood. Obviously, some of that is about you being a young artist. But in terms of that kind of character arc of finding your autonomy in the story, what do you love about that?
0: It's, you know, I feel like the older I get, the harder it is to play younger characters because you're not allowed to judge your character as an actor. And when I'm constantly playing teenagers who make really questionable decisions sometimes, I'm sort of just sitting there like, really? Like, I've got to support you in doing this? Okay. But it's like the characters that I've been blessed with have, they're so complex and they're so, like, the writing behind it, you know, there's so many people who've put their hearts into these characters that it's sort of made it a little easy for me to kind of just kind of plot along and just rock up and be there and stuff. And, like, I was sort of just, like, preparing for a career of, you know, being in the ensembles and not really, like, getting to, like, entertain any characters with dimension or depth. And then when Missy came along, I was just sort of really taken aback by the fact that the people at Netflix and Fremantle trusted me with her. And I was like, really? Like, you want to give me this girl who's, like, really staunch, but she uses that, like, as a kind of facade to mask that she's actually really, really sensitive deep down. I was like, oh, yeah, sure, like, I'll do that. And then I realised I've just discovered so much about myself playing these characters because there's just so much truth in them. And Robin's the same, you know, like, she's actually really deep, like, a deep down, just like a little sensitive girl from the bush and has to do all of these hard crimes to survive. And I guess I grew up not expecting a lot of that because I didn't see a lot of that.
1: I mean, you mentioned that one of the challenges to these kinds of characters is trying not to judge them.
0: Yes.
1: What are there any other challenges that come with exploring those kinds of arcs?
0: Just holding your own and trusting that my own lived experiences come, like, when I put that into these characters, that is enough. And, you know, like, oftentimes when I feel like I have to justify the choices that I'm making, that takes away from the energy that I could otherwise be putting in my performance. And I think I've just, playing such staunch characters has taught me just how to be more staunch in real life and just to be really strong with the boundaries that I have as an actor and, you know, just, like, learning how to advocate and look after myself in this industry. I've learned so much of that just through playing these characters and through putting that into my body and performing these scenes and, like, my body learning, hey, like, it is okay to be assertive. Like, I'm not being rude. I'm just being assertive.
1: And what are you learning about Ray as you get familiar with her through this rehearsal period?
0: Ray is a really beautifully complex character with so many layers. Stevie, the writer of the show, has just, every time I reread the script, I just find new things. He's put so much of his heart into the show and, you know, a lot of his own experiences in his life that I just, like, it's like, it's, she's already such a complete person and a complete character. And she's, you know, she's this young girl who's completing her year 12 and she's really, really, really, really bright. And she would be wasted in this small town of Borough Creek, which is where the play is set. Sort of this fringe satellite town, very low socioeconomic, working class people. And she's just really bright and she's, like, doing her school assignment on her year 12 extension assignment that was going to count towards, like, I think like 90% of her ATAR score or something. Mm. And, you know, it's going to be the difference between her getting into a good uni and her not getting into one. And the stakes are really, really, really high. And you sort of see her struggling with this, but then struggling with just living in poverty and the mundane everyday life things that come with that. Because it's like, it's sort of really hard to explain to people who haven't experienced living in poverty. It's like, yeah, it sucks because there's not enough food and you're tired and you're probably not clean. And but then there's also little things like you can't get your work done because you have visitors, like you have other people who might rely on you who are coming in and out, or you have to go and do things for other family members. You have to look after other family members because they don't have access to good health care and they need looking after and they need caring for. And there are so many things that takes you out of just being a young kid trying to complete your year 12 when you live in such an unstable environment. And, you know, I feel like I can attest to a lot of this because it's, you know, I grew up with not a lot of money on an outstation in Alice Springs with a single mother. I would not have noticed that we'd grown up in poverty until I'd gone away and sat down and been like, oh, wow, like, you know, I've got like really amazing things here when I'm in Victoria, and I sort of go home and we don't have amazing things there. And it's, yeah, it's really, there's a lot of truth in this play. And it, yeah.
1: I think it's that thing of when you're living in an area that is lacking in resources, lacking in opportunity, you're not able to see it as clearly as when you are outside of that environment.
0: Yeah, absolutely.
1: Because you suddenly realize what you didn't have.
0: Yes, yes. Yeah.
1: What are you most looking forward to in terms of when the show opens?
0: I'm really excited for people to see the story and to see the relationship between my character and Kat's character. You know, it's this mother and daughter who, despite all the hardships that they're going through, they still love each other at the end of the day. And, you know, family's always going to be there for one another, despite what's going on in their lives. And it's just sort of this, Stevie was saying yesterday, we were talking about my character, and this is really the first time in her life that she's realizing that the world's not black and white and two things can be true at once. Mm. There's no such thing as good and bad people. Good people can do bad things and vice versa. Just so much more complicated than, you know, good versus evil. And it's like when you're living in poverty, it's like the decisions that people make define them. Mm. That day, perhaps, yep. Because it's like they've got to get through to the next day and then the next day and then the next day. And it's like, it's just a different world. And I'm really excited for people to see that and to come. You know, Malthouse is, I love the shows that they put on, but I haven't really seen anything like this there before. And I think it's going to really leave a really lasting impression on a lot of audience members.
1: How much did you know about Break of Day before before it kind of came across your desk in terms of like to audition?
0: I was sent the script probably about a year ago-ish to audition for it. I originally, when I told my agents that I wanted to get back into theatre, they sort of were like, oh, okay, we're just going to kind of take it really slowly and just maybe organize some meetings. And I wanted to catch up with Reese, who is the casting director at Malthouse, because I've just sort of known them from, they've started their own casting agency called Evolution Casting. And, you know, I'd sort of like caught up with them over the years, and they were at MTC at one point, and I just wanted to sit down and have a coffee with them. And I was like, I want to go back on stage. I don't want like a big long run. I don't want to do any commercial shows. I don't want to do music theatre right now. I just want something that's going to be creatively fulfilling and just like something gritty and something nice. And they had me in the back of their head for a while, and they said they're always looking for like roles to audition me for that I can fit in and that will fit in with my time schedule. And this one came along, and they said they got so excited and wanted to audition for me. And put me through the rounds, and I ended up making

0: callbacks, and, you know, I was up against a few people for it and just ended up getting it. And I think from when I first read the script, because it's gone through a few changes, I just, like, whenever I read a script of a character that I need, like, I want to play, it's, like, similar with Robin and Thou Shalt Not Steal, you know, like, she's pitched as an Arenda girl from Jay Creek, which is literally the mission that I am from. Like, I've, you know, that's, like, where my family live. And when Dylan wrote that originally, he didn't know that when he auditioned everybody. And he apparently auditioned so many people before. I think I was one of the last people they saw. And in my tape, I was like, my name's Shirley Watson. I'm an Arenda girl from Alice Springs. I was like, this role's perfect for me. And I needed it. I was hungry and I was, like, not sleeping. And sometimes when I come across roles like that, and this was another one, Ray was another one, I was like, I need this. I will get, like... I'm gonna not be happy if I don't get. Yeah, and I was, you know, I knew I was up against some people, some amazing actors, incredible actors that I know. And when I found out that I was up against, like, some of my friends, I was like, oh, I'm not gonna get this. It's, you know, I sort of let it go, which I think was the best thing that I could have done, because then I ended up just kind of doing the callback with a little bit less tension than I would have gone in with. And I think that's what ultimately landed me the part.
1: Oh, amazing. You know, I know that you said that you're not quite ready to or looking to do a big, like, musical theatre piece, but I'm curious, what would be a dream role in that sort of genre?
0: I would love to play Sonia in Great Comet of 1812. Mm-hmm. I just love the songs that she sings, and I think that's just, like, a little cheeky, like, I'd love to do that because I love the singing in it. I'd love to do anything Sondheim. Oh my God, I would love to do Sunday in the Park with George. Oh. Like, that is my dream show. You know, you don't really see a lot of Sondheim in Australia.
1: No, you really don't.
0: These days, yeah. I think it's just such a niche audience to sort of, like, you know, and I always tell this to people because this is a weird thing where people make it like a whole personality trait when they don't like music theatre. And then I sit there and I'm like, why? And they're like, oh, it's just lame. It's just not realistic. And I'm like, it's theatre. It's heightened. It's not supposed to be realistic. We're seeing a character's in a monologue. Like, we're seeing what's happening inside of their head, and it's, you know, being played out through song. And I sort of, like, always have this spiel that I give people when they say they hate music theatre. And I'm like, but have you considered looking at it through this? Have you considered looking at it through, you know, like, we're just seeing this play out through song and dance, and it's a heightened moment. And it's like people start singing when they can't speak anymore. It's just their emotions are too big. It's like Shakespeare. You get these really, really big ideas and you bring it down to something that's easier to sort of digest. You know, you're concerning big philosophical ideas, and music theatre is just such a beautiful outlet for that. And I just, like, Sondheim is the same way that, like, jazz is the musician's music. I feel like Sondheim is the MT performer's music theatre. You know, he didn't, you know, bless his soul, rest in peace. He did not write these shows to be aesthetically pleasing. He orchestrates them in a way where the pulse of the music is the character's heartbeat, or, you know, the little twinges in the notes are them having a thought out of nowhere. And watching an actor who understands that is just so magical. And just something I would love to be able to do.
1: Sherry Lee Watson there. She's making her theatre debut at Malthouse Theatre on August 7 to 29. The show is called Break of Day, and if you want to catch Sherry's performance, visit malthousetheatre.com.au for tickets and show dates. I'll pop a link on Away's show page too. I'm Rudy Bremer, here with you on Away for Radio National, and this is Bundjalung singer-songwriter Jem Cassadaly with her track Speak Now.

0: That was Jem Casadaley with Speak Now. She's nominated for Best Artist at the National Indigenous Music Awards in Darwin next month. I'm Rudy Bremer, and you're listening to Radio National. NAIDOC Week has wrapped for another year, and it was a big one. I don't know about you, but it feels like NAIDOC genuinely gets bigger every year. But with that growth comes extra, often invisible work. Work that's typically placed on mob. I know that over the past weeks, I've certainly taken on extra work. But what about my non-Indigenous friends and colleagues?
1: All stars ball.
2: Can you say it as a full sentence?
1: As in, like, I celebrated NAIDOC at the All-Stars Ball. I went to the All-Stars Ball.
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1: Me? None.
3: I didn't do too much extra or different, to be honest. I listened to more programming from First Nations people than I otherwise would. I listened to, wasn't NAIDOC specific, but your trials interview, which I loved. And extra work beyond my everyday work, not much.
1: I watched that Blackfella show and we interviewed an Indigenous organisation in the Kimberley, but it wasn't really extra work. We did the same amount of stories that we would normally do, but we had Indigenous guests, so no, we didn't do extra work for NAIDOC Week.
4: So I did my day job and I made programs celebrating Black music, but I've got to say, Rudy, a lot of the work that happened towards those programs was done by you.
5: I'd call you daily to check in on how you were going, and I try to push for a couple more stories about it, but overall, I probably should get you a cake at some stage.
0: So it's not the most scientific of studies, but you get the picture. Overwhelmingly, cultural events like NAIDOC Week are enjoyed by everyone, but the heavy lifting of organising is often shouldered by Blackfellas. It's something Wiradjuri and Bundjalung woman Shanice Hamilton knows all about. She's a facilitator with Evolve Communities and helps to bridge gaps in cultural understanding between mob and corporations. Shanice joined me

0: in the Away studio to discuss the idea of cultural load, starting with what that term actually means.
1: Cultural load is referring to the effects and the impacts of colonisation and genocide. It's a load that Indigenous First Nations people carry the minute that they put their feet on the floor in the morning and carry that throughout their everyday.
0: I have heard it sometimes referred to as colonial load in an acknowledgement that the weight or the pressure is from the colony rather than our culture.
1: That's correct.
0: Whatever we call it, what we're actually referring to is that expectation that we will do heavy lifting without recognition and without pay. How do you see that play out during cultural events like NAIDOC Week?
1: I think it's the lack of awareness that causes the load to be so heavy. It plays out in the sense of the lack of cultural awareness and intelligence from non-Indigenous people that really lean heavily on Indigenous people to guide them, and a lot of the time it is out of fear of getting it wrong and wanting to be respectful. However, it is an opportunity for non-Indigenous people to do their own independent research and learnings about, you know, how they can lighten the load, how they can educate themselves, and how they can be supportive in that space for Indigenous people.
0: Do you have examples?
1: Yes, yes, I have an example. I have lots of examples, but I'll choose one. One that stands out in my mind is a time where I worked in a government organisation, very, very reliant on keeping community safe. The sorry day was approaching and the manager of the office approached myself and another First Nations officer that worked in my office saying, would we mind catering and organising and leading sorry day for the non-Indigenous staff? We went out and we did our shopping for everyone and went back and laid it all out. Yeah, had a get together while the other workers, you know, maintaining their workload and their regular paid job duties. We had that extra load that was not within our work scope. And then I asked my manager after the day if she was aware of what sorry day signified and what it actually meant. Unfortunately, to my surprise, she did not. She confessed that she did not know what sorry day was actually about.
0: What is so powerful about that as an example is that it is something that so many of us have experienced, whether it is Sorry Day, Reconciliation Week, NAIDOC Week. I have been thinking about that kind of tension, that push-pull that exists in wanting non-Indigenous colleagues, wanting allies and friends to step up, but knowing that so often the understanding of the cultural event, the significant moment, is surface level. NAIDOC Week is another example where this is a cultural event that is grounded in protest. As much as I celebrate NAIDOC Week and think of it as an honouring and a celebration, it's also a time to have really challenging conversations. And that's the thing that, in my experience, non-Indigenous people are less aware of and less comfortable with.
1: Yeah, I truly

0: honestly believe the way to reconciliation is being challenged, being motivated, being inspired, getting over that feeling of feeling uncomfortable because you don't want to step on toes, you don't want to do the wrong thing, you don't want to be disrespectful. From the bottom of my heart, believe that the time for sitting on the fence and thinking that's okay these days is not okay. That is not supportive of reconciliation or inclusion for us all to be one, to walk as one, which from our cultural perspective is that we are one, we are all connected. So I think that it is so much deeper than just a name at a date. Culture is embedded in people's lives. It intertwines between the personal and the business. There is space that's created for cultural yarns and discussions within staff meetings on a regular basis, on a weekly basis. The only way that we are going to make any positive change for our country and for everyone that calls these lands home is if we are actively and proactively having these cultural yarns that are very, very important. And then when the day comes, it won't be that, oh, the non-Indigenous people have to really lean heavily on First Nations people to guide them. They will know. And if they need reassurance, then they check in. This is what I found. I would like to do this. Is that the respectful and the culturally safe way to go about it?
1: What are some of your hot tips or advice that you would give to allies who want to be able to do that?
0: I always say to allies, the first step is that they're willing and wanting to be curious. They want to go on a cultural journey. I always say it is not time frames. You learn and grow as you need to in the pace that you need to. There is no end to your cultural journey. So take your time, intertwine your personal life and your business life with including like your cultural learnings. Don't be afraid to get it wrong. Just know in your heart that you're asking these questions or attempting to do the right thing with the knowledge that you actually have. If you get it wrong, that's okay. We get things wrong in our workplace, in our professional life, in our home, and that's okay. And I know that this has happened before. People have gone on their cultural journey, they've got it wrong, and then they've come back, I'm not doing that again. So they stop the journey. That's not the way. It's just circular. It's ongoing. We learn and we grow. So if they get it wrong, know in their heart that they did the right thing. They had the good intentions. I got it wrong. Share that mistake with other people so that they're aware. It's all about storytelling. Share your experiences, your setbacks, and your good news stories in, you know, culture, in your cultural journey as an ally. It has to be proactive. It has to be daily, front of mind.
1: Shanice Hamilton from Evolve Communities there. If you want to know more about the workplace experiences of Aboriginal and Torres Strait Islander people, UTS's Centre for Indigenous Peoples and Work produced a report into the subject earlier this year. It's called Gariyala 2, Speak the Truth, and our TIDR program Speaking Out took a deep dive into the findings when it was released. You'll find it on ABC Listen. But for now, here's Emma Donovan's rendition of Billie Eilish's track, Birds of a Feather. It was for Triple J's Like a Version.

0: That was Emma Donovan with Birds of a Feather for Triple J's Like a Version. I am Rudy Bremer. You're listening to Away on Radio National, and it's time now for Word Up. Jade McHughes is a Ngunnawal Minmini and your language legend this month. 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
20: Hey everyone, it's Jade McHughes again, Ngunnawal Minmini from South Australia. The word that I'm sharing with you today is Ritjuruqi, which is one of my favourite words to say because it just sounds cool. Ritjuruqi is a willy wagtail, and they remind me of my nan, the way they flit around. And you'll find that lots of different Aboriginal groups around the nation have got stories about their Ritjuruqi, or however, whatever word the willy wagtail is for them. I've heard that when a willy wagtail or Ritjuruqi visits, that they've either got a message for you or that there's a visitor. My nan was really connected with willy wagtails and

0: point them out all the time, but they'd also be hanging around while we were in the garden or the front yard or whatever. But there's also a Richard Rookie or two that every time I'm down at Rutalung on Ngadindjeri Rui, sometimes I walk some people through and do some yarning while we're there, and there's a Richard Rookie that like hangs out with us the whole way. but I love them.
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2: 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Thanks for your company. Away was produced on the lands of the Gadigal by Ruby Ritchie and me, Rudy Bremer. Technical production by Harvey O'Sullivan. 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Until next time, I'm Rudy Bremer. Yalu.

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0: CBC News with Andrew Kaloupas. Officials in Laos have blamed the fact that no autopsies were carried out on two young Australian women for not having enough evidence to lay more serious charges over their deaths. Here's Tim Morton.
1: The Lao government has been under pressure since 19-year-old Australians Holly Morton Bowles and Bianca Jones died in what is believed to be a mass methanol poisoning incident from consuming tainted drinks at the Nana Backpackers Hostel in Vang Vieng in November 2024. According to a transcript of a press conference held last week, Lao police said they did not have sufficient evidence that could confirm that the deaths of the Australians and four others were caused by the action of any individual or any other causes. They also said this was due to the fact that no autopsy was carried out on the bodies of the people. The Department of Foreign Affairs has now raised the advice level for Laos to warn of crime, the risk of methanol poisoning, and a lack of transparency in the justice system.
0: One Nation leader Pauline Hanson says Australia has gone woke, criticising the country's sex and gender and immigration policies. During a speech in London, the senator has just ended her trip to Britain and France after speaking to a mostly empty session of the Conservative Political Action Conference. She described her visit as a fact-finding mission, but attracted controversy after recording a podcast with UK far-right activist Tommy Robinson, who's also a convicted criminal, and attending a Dolce & Gabbana fashion show in Sicily with her friend and political benefactor, mining billionaire Gina Rinehart. Senator Hanson says Australia must not set aside what she calls common sense.
2: We're too stupid over there with these feminist organisations or these other ones or the activists and pushing their own agenda, that common sense has been pushed to one side and we're worried about everyone's feelings where the majority of people know how, you know, what is right, what is wrong.
0: Muslim leaders are welcoming an expansion of Australian Federal Police community liaison teams to help combat Islamophobia in Australia. Increased community liaison is one of the recommendations

0: The federal government plans to adopt from Aftab Malik's report into Islamophobia, which was released in September last year. The chief executive of the Australian Islamic College in Perth, Abdullah Khan, says the Muslim community works closely with police to build relationships, and he's pleased a similar system will be rolled out nationwide.
1: I think bringing this conversation at a national level will definitely make a big difference, and that's the reason I'm hopeful that it works in WA and it's brought to the national conversation. It will definitely work nationwide.
0: Russian officials say 7 people have been killed and 50 injured in a Ukrainian drone strike that set fire to an oil depot and 2 warehouses belonging to Russia's biggest online retailer, Wildberries. The BBC's Paul Adams with more.
2: The attacks appear to have started at night, with some videos showing terrified and injured staff attempting to flee as explosions continued. In a statement, President Zelensky said Russia was using the 2 warehouses to supply what he called sanctioned components for drone production and navigation equipment. He said the attacks were in response to Russian strikes on Ukrainian cities and communities. This appears to be the first time Ukraine has mounted attacks of this kind. It could be part of an attempt to undermine businesses owned by people close to Vladimir Putin. Wildberry's owner is Tatiana Kim, Russia's first female billionaire.
0: India's first privately built orbital rocket has successfully completed its maiden flight, marking a significant step in the country's efforts to expand its commercial space industry. The 7-story rocket built by Skyroot carried 6 payloads into a low Earth orbit. Skyroot plans to offer dedicated launches for small satellites, a service it describes as a taxi into space. In the AFL, Collingwood has notched a 6th consecutive win with a 21-point victory over arch-rival Carlton at the MCG. Here's Clint Wildon.
3: The Magpies ran out winners over the Blues by 21 points. Nick Dacos had 36 disposals, Tim Membry 3 goals. Carlton has now lost its past 2 games and finished the match with injury concerns to Harry Mackay and Adam Chera. Brisbane claimed a 6th straight win, beating a brave West Coast by 24 points in Perth. Kai Lohman booted 4 for Brisbane. Jake Waterman had 5 goals for the Eagles. Melbourne stayed within striking distance of the top 4 with a 16-point win over North, while Fremantle moved 3 games clear on top of the ladder with a 28-point victory over Port. Clint Wildon, ABC Sport, Perth.
0: ABC News.
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5: You're listening overnight on Radio National. What on Earth is coming up next? It's the program from the CBC that explores a world of climate solutions.
6: Wildfire season is here. Hundreds of fires are burning across Canada, many out of control.
7: The BC Wildfire Service says it has attack crews on the ground and helicopters in the air, but steep terrain and hot weather are making it difficult to stop the blaze from spreading.
6: Some fire researchers fear the situation could get worse in the coming weeks. That includes Professor Lori Daniels. She's with the Faculty of Forestry at the University of British Columbia.
8: So hot, dry, windy conditions are really the conditions that we have to be concerned about. So when we hear about heat domes, those high pressure systems setting up, they are really the precursor to having extreme fire danger and the risk of wildfire.
6: As fires burn, it takes a toll on people and communities.
9: When I see the pink and orange skies, it looks like the end of the world. It's scary. Like, I don't know. I'm worried for the wildlife. I'm worried for the people. There's even homeless people that live up there.
10: We've got our animals out of here. I got most of my staff out of here. We've got cameras set up for security. We've got generators in place if the power goes down.
9: I'm devastated. I'm tired. I just want to rest, honestly. I'm praying. The answer is just get the fire out.
11: Nerve-wracking, quite concerning. It's pretty traumatic, honestly.
12: I'm just hoping my cabin is still standing.
6: I'm Michelle Elliott. I'm guest hosting What on Earth, where we bring you a world of climate solutions. Today, we'll hear from the author of a new book about wildfire. As a reporter and photojournalist, he's been right up close to the devastation. He says we need to understand how climate change has supercharged wildfires in Canada, and that we need to get better at living with this new reality.

0: Hey, Jesse.
1: Hey.
0: You've seen your fair share of wildfires over the years. You've photographed a lot of them too. And I'm looking here, at the cover of your book, Wildfire: Dispatches from a Country Ablaze. It shows two people, standing, looking at a forest on fire. And the word ablaze is really apt here. I mean, it's bright orange. This is a stunning photo.
1: Thank you.
0: To start, can you tell us about when and where this was taken?
1: Yeah, so that was a night in July 2023 on a wildfire called the Saw Creek Wildfire near Vanderhoof, BC. I'd spent a couple of days embedded with BC wildfire crews up there. And after a couple of days, they had started talking about plans for a large-scale planned ignition, which is what you see in this picture. So it's a firefighting tactic where you actually set the forest on fire on purpose when conditions are favorable so that it doesn't burn when conditions are unfavorable. And that evening, I was with a BC unit crew and some smoke jumpers actually from Alaska who had come down to help out as well. And what I remember most about that moment that's on the cover is standing there with Cam, the BC guy, and Jake Murray, the dude from Alaska, and they're just kind of watching this thing, and like this is their day in and day out. And I kind of turned to Jake and I was like, does this ever get old? And he kind of looked at me and he's like, no, it doesn't get old.
0: I bet. Well, for you, what was it like to be there?
1: Visually, it's just like so stunning, right? Like you'll hear a lot of wildfire photographers talk about how wildfire really only looks good at night. The forest lights up, the fire, the flames reflect off the smoke. You get this crazy glow. It looks, in a moment like this anyway, it looks way more scary than it actually is. Like these crews know what they're doing. This was a controlled ignition. Everything went really smoothly. It went according to plan. And so we just sort of watched this big fire show taking place.
0: But you weren't afraid.
1: Not in that moment, I wasn't.
0: Have you ever been afraid?
1: I've been uncomfortable.
0: Yeah.
1: All of the time that I've spent on wildfires has been with fire crews, embedded with them. And so I'm really reliant on them. You know, if they start running, then I think it's time to start running.
0: Take that cue.
1: Although they don't run for the most part.
0: Before we go on, can I get you to introduce yourself to our audience?
1: Yeah, so my name's Jesse Winter. I'm a reporter and photojournalist based in Vancouver. I'm the author of Wildfire: Dispatches from a Country Ablaze.
0: Jesse, welcome to What on Earth?
1: Thanks so much for having me.
0: You're a reporter, but because of wildfires, you were actually moved to want to train as a photojournalist as well.
1: I'm originally way, way back trained as a writer and reporter. It became really clear to me early on in my career that if I didn't have a secondary skill set, I could end up trapped at a desk or reporting from inside a newsroom. And I've always wanted to be somebody who gets out to where the story's actually happening. And so photography for me became a way of having an excuse to get out of the newsroom, and then it kind of blossomed from there.
0: It also is such a different way of telling the story. What do you think it is about photojournalism that can reveal more about wildfires in Canada?
1: I think for me, the biggest difference with photojournalism versus other types of reporting is that you have to be there. You have to see what's happening on the ground. And the incredible amount of context that I've learned just from being in these spaces over the course of the last few years, it really helped show me some of the mistakes and assumptions that I was making in my own reporting when I was writing about wildfire without having seen it up close. I didn't understand what the crews were going through. I didn't understand how fires were fought. And it really forced me to kind of reevaluate a lot of the questions that I was asking. And that's all because of the photography element of having to be there. I also think there's something really human about seeing people. You know, we're designed, we've evolved to recognize faces and to have empathetic reactions to other humans. And for me, trying to find a way to humanize and introduce readers to who these firefighters are is really important because I think they're very hard to see in Canada. Access to wildfire spaces is really challenging. It's often not possible. And so in a lot of cases, if a town is impacted or there's a bad fire outcome, because the public didn't see the firefighting happening, they didn't see the people who are risking their lives, there's a tendency to blame them and think that, well, they screwed up and they didn't put the fire out, so it's their fault. And that was something that I was really drawn to as well.
0: It's so interesting that you talk about assumptions that we make. And a lot of this book, I felt was to try and overturn those assumptions. And

0: or really devastating fires that we're not used to seeing, that our firefighting systems are not designed to handle. But that's only part of the equation. The other thing that I think we still don't fully understand is all of the ways in which wildfire is necessary on the landscape. And that was something that was a huge learning curve for me over the course of this book. When I started, I thought I was writing a labor rights book, to be honest. I thought I was writing about, you know, the conditions that firefighters face and how tough their jobs are, and all of that is in there. But in the end, I came away with a completely different understanding of our need to respect and understand wildfire and recognize that it's an important part of these ecosystems. And the reason we're seeing the bad outcomes that we have now is because we've spent 100 years trying to prevent wildfire, and you can't. It's not a question of if these forests will burn. It's a question of when and under what conditions. And by obsessively trying to eliminate fire from our landscapes, we've created the conditions that allowed all this fuel to build up, made the forests way more dangerous. And then on top of that, you layer the impacts of climate change, where things dry out and fuels are way more receptive. And suddenly you get these fires that are catastrophic when they don't need to be.
1: You talk about the human element as well. When you were at the Saw Creek fire covering that, news arrived that young firefighter Devin Gale had been killed in the Jordan River wildfire outside Revelstoke, BC. You covered her memorial as a photojournalist. Can you tell me about that experience?
0: Yeah. I don't think I'll ever forget. The two experiences come to mind. The first was sitting in the incident command post in Vanderhoof when news reached all of the firefighter colleagues and folks that I'd spent the last few days with. And I watched the news go through the room. I didn't know what was happening. I didn't get the emails, but I looked around and I was like, something's happened. And it was like everybody took the same gut punch one after another. People stood, they fled the room. People were crying. And then a couple of weeks later, her family, which in something that I think was incredibly brave of them, invited the media to cover her memorial. And I'll remember standing on the side of the road, watching her crewmates carry her boots and uniform. And it drove home for me the stakes. As I was saying, the Saw Creek fire, that planned ignition that night with Jake and Cam was like, it was cool. I was like, this is why firefighters love to do what they do. And then what happened to Devin and seeing the impact that it had on her crewmates, on the firefighting community, really highlighted for me, like, this is what's at stake if we don't get this right. This is why this matters.
1: In your book, you described what her sister, Kaylin, had to say as well. What was her message?
0: Her message was, I wish I could quote exactly, but she talked about how Devin's favorite tree was a Western red cedar, and it was actually a Western red cedar that took her life, and that she hoped that what happened to Devin would be a message to the rest of us that this can't happen anymore, that we can't continue dealing with wildfire the way we have for 100 years, where it's predominantly seasonal labor, where firefighters are, you know, what I think she said, the hottest commodity in the country for 3 months of the year, and then we all forget. And the amount of systemic change that needs to happen, which you see in the reports, the after action reports and things, you know, after that incident, there were a lot of people asking, well, how could this happen? How could an accident like this take place on a wildfire? And what a lot of the folks in the fire service were saying is that they had feared that this was coming for a really long time, and that our firefighting models, they're really vulnerable right now. They're not as resilient as they need to be because they're not designed to face 21st century megafires.
1: Right. You write about that a lot, that this is a system that's kind of become outdated in the face of the new reality of wildfires. And you also say in the book that Devin's death, right, sparked that kind of reckoning. What are the challenges, the difficulties within the current system of firefighting?
0: Within the system of firefighting itself, one of the biggest challenges, and this won't be news to the BC Wildfire Service or most of the others, is one of retention and turnover. Because the system was designed around a, you know, seasonal workforce of mostly young people, there aren't a lot of really good systemic paths to long-term career. So you tend not to have crew leaders with, you know, 10 or 12 years of experience. They might have 4 or 5. And the fire service is working really hard to change that. Like, I think credit is due to them. You know, they're working to create a 365

0: I've day a year all hazards response agency, which is a huge job. But it means right now there aren't a lot, there's not a huge bench depth, basically. And that was fine when we were facing wildfires that didn't perform, didn't do what they do now. I had a crew leader tell me a couple of years ago that if you haven't fought fire on the ground since 2017, then you have no idea what crews are up against, because that's how quickly things have changed. We've seen since 2017, 6 of the 10 worst fire seasons in history have all been since 2017 in BC. We just keep breaking records year over year. And so the resiliency and the robustness of the firefighting service itself needs a look, I think. But broadly, I think, and when I set out to write the book, I thought that was going to be the answer. I was going to come out of this being like, we need to give them more money. We need to hire more firefighters. We need more water bombers. But water bombers don't put out wildfires. And I think the public has this expectation that we just need to fight harder. We need to build, I don't know, a national fire service, or we need more water bombers. And those things will help. I'm not saying water bombers, you know, now we have the federal government leasing a bunch of additional water bombers, so we'll have more air assets in the summer, and that's good. That means firefighters can fight fires more safely. But the real solutions to this are, I think, completely upending our relationship with wildfire to begin with. We need to recognize that it's not this awful destructive force all the time. It can be, but we have to learn how to live alongside it again. There's no eliminating it. And if we can learn how to recognize and understand it and respect it, then I think it becomes easier for us to start doing the kinds of things that communities need to do to help themselves stay safer, so that we're not reliant on an army of 20-somethings to show up and try and save the day.
1: You write about that relationship between the wildfire service, firefighters, you know, politicians, and communities. How important is that going to be moving forward?
0: I think it's going to be critical. I spent a couple of weeks in Australia a few years ago with my colleague Andrea Wu, and we were looking at that country's reliance on community volunteer bushfire brigades. And I remember the head of the Country Fire Authority, which is the state of Victoria's version of the BC Wildfire Service. I remember him telling me that on a really, really bad day, they can put tens of thousands of people in the field if they need to. BC has about 1,500 frontline firefighters, somewhere between 1,000 and 1,500, depending on the season. There's maybe 10,000 wildland firefighters in all of Canada. We don't have the surge capacity for these really bad seasons. And the only place I think we can find it is in communities. The other challenge that we run into all the time is communities increasingly don't feel empowered to be part of the solution themselves. And that leads to all kinds of conflict with firefighters. That's where, you know, if there's a bad outcome or houses are lost or something, there's this tendency to blame the folks in red shirts for failing to stop the fire. Evacuation hesitancy is a big problem. And I think a lot of it is because communities want to help. And in a lot of cases, especially in rural communities, they have the skills and the ability to help. They just need the respect, and they need a way to help that is managed and safe, so that they can be involved and they can contribute. And I think, you know, if you look to places like Knutsford, BC, where folks have gotten organized and they've done the training that they need to, and they've organized as not-for-profit agencies and they've or charities, and they've done all the things that they need to do to be able to work alongside the BC Wildfire Service effectively. And it's a really good model. And there's tons of human power there that we can leverage if we're willing to put some agency and trust back in the hands of communities as well.
1: 2 years after the Saw Creek fire and the Jordan River wildfires, you got to see the aftermath of the Jasper wildfire in Alberta. Now, I'm going to tap into your photojournalist mind, because you describe things so vividly when it comes to what the firefighters went through, even describing the ordeal of the pilots flying over. Can you tell us about that?
0: Yeah, that seeing the aftermath of the Jasper fire, and to be clear, like, this was almost a year later. So this was an entire winter, an entire spring, opportunities for regrowth and regeneration. And I remember standing just below Marmot Basin, the ski area in Jasper, with Dr. Lori Daniels, and we were looking at a place where experts believe a fire tornado touched down. And sometimes on a wildfire, it can burn hot enough that it'll sterilize the soil. So it'll kill the mycelium networks, all the microorganisms that the forest relies on to recover. And a fire can just kill all of that stuff. at Marmot Basin, the soil is not sterilized. It's completely gone, completely incinerated down to bedrock and mineral soil, boulders shattered in the heat. There's an area where 100-year-old trees were torn from the ground across the whole mountainside, root balls and all, and scattered like pickup sticks across an area many kilometers wide. And this is where the Canadian Forest Service did a bunch of research. They went in and they put out research plots and they studied the impact of the fire. And so they were measuring fuel consumption and what actually happened on the ground. And they issued a report that found that at its height, at that site, the fire was producing what they believe to be 386,000 kilowatts of energy per meter of fire front, which is analogous to 7 nuclear weapons. That's what's possible now because of climate change and because of 100 years of bad forest practices. And so when I saw that, and Lori was like walking me through this science that just blew my mind, that's when I really started to understand, given that that's what firefighters were facing in Jasper, Jasper is a success. Jasper is what success looks like in this context now. By rights, that whole town should be gone. And the fact that it isn't is down to some really good planning, some really good fuel treatments around the town, and some truly heroic firefighting.
1: Well, to think of it, because I remember the coverage of that, to think of it as this is actually a success story, that's quite something.
0: Yeah, they lost most of the Cabin Creek neighborhood, which I know is going to have like generations of impact for that town, but they didn't lose any critical infrastructure. They saved 2/3 of the town when they were facing a town erasing event. And the fact that they didn't lose the whole thing is just remarkable to me.
1: The 2026 wildfire season, as we know, is ramping up now. What comes to mind for you?
0: Right now, I'm thinking about things like the growing El Nino cycle, which is expected to peak later this year. I'm thinking late summer is probably going to be pretty tough in Western Canada. I'm thinking about things like drought code. I'm thinking about unpredictable weather patterns. I've been talking with the fire service about trying to get back out on the ground with crews to make sure that we're seeing what they're going through. And I'm also thinking a little bit, trying to think ahead to this other cycle that we see happen. A firefighter friend of mine calls it rainesia, which is that we go through these bad fire seasons and everyone wants to talk about fire until October and then it starts raining.
1: Right.
0: And then we all collectively forget until April. And so I'm trying to think of ways to do stories that can kind of inoculate us against that effect, because there are wildfire stories that we need to be telling all year round. You know, we can't just wait until the sky over Kamloops looks like it's on fire.
1: Mm. And so what do you see is the role of media then, covering this new reality of wildfires?
0: I think the role of media is critical. I mean, we're in this space now where misinformation runs rampant, and we have public agencies, fire agencies and others, who are so used to saying, in a lot of cases, as little as possible, that you end up with information vacuums, and bad information will always fill the vacuum. So it's our job to make sure that those information spaces get filled with good, correct, accurate information. I also think we need to think a lot more carefully about how journalists can access these spaces responsibly. As I said earlier, press access to wildfires in Canada is almost impossible. But if you look to places like California or Australia or Oregon, these are all places that have pretty robust cultures around journalists being in disaster zones and being able to report effectively in them. And emergency managers there will tell you that it has a direct positive impact on things like evacuation hesitancy and public uptake of the understanding that we need to be having now about how wildfire operates on our landscapes, how we can prepare for it. And I really think we need to be in these spaces. We need to be there safely and effectively. Like, I've got wildfire safety training. I've done basic wildland firefighting training.
1: Right. You have the gear.
0: I've got the gear. I've got all that. I'm constantly trying to learn more and build my experience so that I can be there safely. But I think it's time in Canada that we have a bigger conversation about why it's so hard for journalists to cover any disaster space. This material is powerful. This is important stuff. And it's so hard for us to have access to these spaces. And I think we need to reckon with that.
1: Mm. Jesse, thank you so much.
0: Thank you. This has been really great.
1: We have a couple of minutes to catch you up on some other climate stories in the news this week. As we've been discussing today, wildfire season is well underway in British Columbia. On top of encroaching flames, there are also worries about poor air quality. Children with asthma are especially vulnerable to smoke, which is why a new camp has opened in the town of Hundred Mile House. Carter's Camp teaches kids living with asthma in rural communities about their condition. It's named after 9-year-old Carter Vi, who died in 2023 at Hundred Mile House after suffering an asthma attack that was exacerbated by wildfire smoke.
2: I think that people just need to realize that we've become almost complacent in thinking that wildfire is a season now. People are looking at it as a danger, and it is especially dangerous for these little tiny lungs fighting so hard to breathe, and we need to educate.
1: That's Carter's mother, Amber Vi. She also leads an initiative called Carter's Project, which installs outdoor air quality monitors in communities across BC. New data from Statistics Canada says extreme weather events that are made worse by climate change are making life more and more expensive for Canadians. The report singled out 4 extreme weather events in 2024. That year, there was a hailstorm in Calgary, a wildfire in Jasper, and flooding in both Quebec and Ontario. Statistics Canada says those events cost insurers more than ever before, and the costs are being downloaded to consumers.
3: Canada's insurers used to pay out a few $100 million annually in insurance claims for things like storms, wildfires, and floods. In the past few years, that has ballooned to being over $2 billion each and every year. And just a couple of years ago, it nearly hit $10 billion. And so that is putting pressure on premiums from coast to coast.
1: That's Aaron Sutherland with the Insurance Bureau of Canada. He says climate adaptation, such as upgrading storm sewers, is key to bringing costs down. And in international news, scientists in the UK are warning of a mass mortality event due to high ocean temperatures. Most of Europe suffered its worst ever heat wave this month, and that, in turn, led marine temperatures to go way up. According to reporting by The Guardian, some marine species may experience a mass die-off because of the heat, and ecosystems may be altered as a result. And for more climate stories, check out the What on Earth newsletter. You can subscribe to have it delivered to your inbox every week. Hi, it's Michelle Elliott. I'm guest hosting What on Earth this week. This summer, we're showcasing some of our favorite episodes that are worth another listen. We first brought you this story the last time I was guest hosting the show in July 2025. We're going on a journey to what sounds like a pretty windy place.
4: Yes, well, you're pretty exposed when you're standing in the middle of a flat, white, 60-kilometer expanse of salt. It's a bit of a nightmare for recording sound as well.
1: I'm sure it looks stunning. This is Emily Johnson. She's a freelance journalist based in New York, but today she's taking us to South America. Hey, Emily.
4: Hi, Michelle.
1: So where are you exactly in this?
4: So this sound is from the Salinas Grandes in northern Argentina, the third largest salt flats in the world. These are land formations that were once large bodies of water, and when they dried up, they left behind salt and other minerals.
1: So what brought you there?
4: One of the minerals they contain in abundance is lithium. This part of the lower Andes is known as the Lithium Triangle. I'm quite close to the borders of both Bolivia and Chile here. And community leaders have been pushing back against potential lithium extraction in this watershed.
1: And why are they so against it?
4: This part of Argentina is largely indigenous, and the climate is already quite arid. The extraction of lithium-rich brine from the aquifer has been shown to reduce water tables at existing extraction sites and other salt flats, both here in the province of Jujuy and in nearby Chile.
1: So it's fair to say that it's the lithium mining that's damaging to the environment?
4: That is a great question with a complicated answer.
1: Uh-huh.
4: Yes, at the local level, where it's being extracted, it is harmful.

0: to the ecosystem. But at the same time, lithium is a key ingredient in the batteries that power electric cars. So at a global scale, it's helping us move away from gas-powered vehicle emissions.
1: Right. Okay. So it's a key ingredient in addressing the climate crisis, but is it worth the local damage?
0: Exactly. It's a bit of a moral dilemma. But there are new methods of mining that are being tested, ways of extracting lithium that aren't so damaging to the local environment. I explore all this in my documentary that I made with CBC's audio documentary unit. It's called The Lithium Conundrum.
2: To begin, I will explain how many meters we are above sea level, how much tension the salt has, how it was formed, and then we are going to take some photos.
0: Eloy Quispe is a sixth-generation representative of the Cochaposo Colorado. That's one of the indigenous communities, the Pueblos Originarios, as they say here, of northern Argentina. He also works as a tour guide in the Salinas Grandes, where the vast, flat landscape allows people to take silly, forced perspective photographs. He art directs people in his tour group so that one person appears to be holding a tiny version of their friend in the palm of their hand or running away from a toy dinosaur that appears life-size. But not all parts of Quispe's job are so lighthearted.
2: To all the people who come, we explain why this, why that, why we don't want mining.
0: A sign embedded in the salt by the entrance to the flats reads, "The original communities say no to lithium, yes to water and to life in our territories." There are two main ways to collect lithium: hard rock mining, which is common in Australia, and brine extraction, which is what they do here in South America.
2: To extract a ton of lithium, you have to take millions and millions of pumps of water.
0: A 90-minute drive from here, on the other side of a high pass, sit vast evaporation ponds belonging to the Cauchari-Olaroz Lithium Project, named after two salt flats, the Operation Straddles. It's a joint venture between Chinese lithium producer Ganfeng Lithium and Lithium Argentina. The brine is pumped from below ground, and the sun does the work of concentrating the lithium carbonate in a process that can take up to 2 years. The Jujuy government wants to do the same thing here, but Quispe's community is pushing back.
2: They were working last year, doing explorations, but we do not know what kind of impact it will have.
0: In rare back-to-back wins, the Provincial Supreme Court of Jujuy and the World Bank recently upheld the rights of the Pueblos Originarios to be consulted on any lithium exploitation in the watershed.
2: Because we are the first ones here, the government, whatever they may want to do, they have to consult the communities first. Why? Because we are the ones who live here.
0: And their efforts appear to be gaining momentum, not just in Argentina, but across the entire lithium triangle. In January, a summit in Jujuy drew more than 200 representatives from communities affected by lithium mining in Argentina, Bolivia, Chile, and Peru. And in April, one of their representatives, Clemente Flores, addressed the Permanent Forum on Indigenous Issues at the United Nations in New York.
3: Por ejemplo, el proyecto de la mina Agonic, Lithium Energy y la mina Guayatayoc 3.
4: For example, the Agonic Mine, Lithium Energy, and the Guayatayoc 3 mine projects are located on parts of the lands of my community and the Rinconadillas community, respectively. In both these cases, the studies of our technicians have noted the lack of consultation with our communities, as well as the lack of a baseline study in the environmental impact studies.
0: But these recent victories come on the heels of years of losses and a sometimes violent struggle that has divided communities. In May and June 2023, a wave of protests broke out in Jujuy over so-called reforms to the Constitution. These changes modified the right to indigenous lands and were widely seen as paving the way for more lithium mining. They were debated and approved behind closed doors. A massive grassroots response mobilized, shutting down a main road outside the town of Purmamarca.
5: We wanted to stop it, and the provincial government came with all the force of the police and it repressed us directly. We were almost 3 months of protests, cutting the route.
0: Santos Manfredi is one of the people who came out to protest. An Amnesty International report released on the 2-year anniversary of the unrest found that the provincial police used excessive force to disperse the protests, injuring at least 170 people with rubber bullets, tear gas canisters, slingshots, stones, and whips.
5: On the first day, I got shot in the eye, a rubber bullet in the eye.
0: Manfredi gives me a tour of his llama farm outside the town of Quilcara, a 30-minute drive from where he was injured. It's a picturesque spot surrounded by slopes with stunning multicolored layers of minerals. The animals are in the front yard, and he points out two babies that were born in the last couple of months. Manfredi is originally from Buenos Aires, but one day he had a dream about a farm on the side of a mountain that looked exactly like this. He's been here ever since. He felt strongly about protesting, he says, because he's worked directly with the indigenous communities and heard many stories about how they and their animals have been affected by problems with the water.
5: We're analyzing some cases to see if it has to do with the llamas that are with diseases that they did not have before, with goiters, with the lack of oversaturated salt water, with swollen eyes. You start to see strange things in the local cattle farms.
0: One of the tricky things about quantifying the impacts of lithium brine extraction is that much of the evidence is anecdotal. The brine is incredibly salty, so it's not usable water for drinking or for agriculture. But there's evidence that pumping it has ripple effects that cause a drop in the overall water table. This is known to have happened at the Atacama Salt Flat in Chile, where a lithium mine has been operating for over 40 years. And a 2021 study from hydrogeologists at the University of Buenos Aires cataloged a number of impacts from the Cauchari Olaroz project, including soil pollution caused by hazardous waste, changes in the amount of rain, and the salinization of freshwater reserves.
6: Yeah. I see two. What is your name?
7: Emily.
0: Looking at Manfredi now, his injured eye appears intact, but problems with his vision still plague him.
6: Emily, I see two Emilys here in my right eye. Yes.
0: He's telling me why he chose not to get mired in a legal battle with the police when he suddenly stops, listening. He jumps to his feet and runs toward the bone-dry river basin that runs down the mountain past the farm. A roar is coming from the slopes above us. It has started to fill with water.
7: Oh, wow!
0: By the time it reaches us, the torrent is so powerful that it dislodges boulders. The churning water is red in color, which tells Manfredi exactly where it's raining.
6: The water comes to the south. When the river comes red, it's to the south.
0: Watching the riverbed fill, Manfredi and his neighbors are euphoric.
5: Basically, we are in a desert. Both the Quebrada and the Puna, our plateau, are deserts with very little water. And if we contaminate the little water we have, it really is a disaster for life.
6: Realmente es un desastre para la vida.
0: While many people oppose mining on environmental grounds, there are plenty who rely on it because of the jobs it creates. The closest town to the Cauchari Olaroz mine is Susques, population 4,000. Giant lettering on the mountain that provides a backdrop to the town reads Susques, Pórtico de los Andes, doorway to the Andes. According to community representative Alberto Soriano, at least 40% of the town is employed directly by the mine, while many others are sustained by it indirectly with small businesses. I meet Soriano at his hotel/restaurant. Stickers cover a column in the center of the main room, showing that it's a popular spot for bikers passing through. But it's quiet today, save for one Kiwi on a motorcycle tour of South America. This business is something Soriano has wanted since before the days of lithium, when he was a 13-year-old boy helping his father mine borax with a pickaxe.
5: And that's why my dream, no? I'm not going to be shoveling here all my life.
0: Mining companies have invested in infrastructure, healthcare, and education as part of their contracts with the local communities.
7: So I remember, for example, the issue of water. We walked 5 to 7 kilometers so that the animals could drink water. And from there, carrying it on our backs in sheepskin, we bought water for the job. Life was like that. I lived it, and all my neighbors lived that way. So now the truth is that it's a relief. Today I opened the tap and we have water.
0: Still, he has conflicting feelings about the industry.
7: I'm not against or in favor of mining. There are three concerns here, do you understand? It's the issue of water, it's the issue of employment, and it's the issue of, let's say, when they finish, the garbage that will remain, or the contamination that will remain. The truth is that it's complicated.
0: And when the mine does pack up and leave, he wonders what will happen to the town that has become dependent on it. Cauchari Olaroz began production 2 years ago, and it is estimated that its operational life will be about 40 years.
8: But
7: when the mining is over, what are they going to do?
0: Many of the town's young people now go to work for the mine with the goal of making enough money to move to the city. Once there, he fears they will lose touch with their culture.
8: Y la verdad que eso me preocupa a mí.
7: The truth is, that worries me.
8: Cuando un pueblo pierde la tradición, la cultura y...
7: When a people loses tradition, culture, that's not nothing.
0: When asked for comment, Lithium Argentina said they couldn't accommodate the request. But in March, the subsidiary that runs the Cauchari Olaroz mine said it would be investing $40 million into testing out a new, more environmentally friendly technology called direct extraction. It doesn't rely on evaporation to separate the lithium carbonate from the brine. Instead, it uses a variety of processes like ion exchange and adsorption to pull it out directly, and the brine is pumped back into the earth so it doesn't impact the water table.
9: We are reinserting it without any chemicals. The same thing, except we remove the lithium.
0: Geologist Ashelin Francos lives in the provincial capital, San Salvador de Jujuy. She was hired by California-based Lilac Solutions, one of several companies leading the charge to improve this technology. She worked in exploration, not production, aiming to test how well it worked.
9: So the impact we're trying to make is the minimum possible.
0: Up to now, the debate has been framed in either-or terms. But if there was a way for the industry to continue providing jobs while minimizing environmental impacts, it could potentially be a game-changer for the region. There is growing momentum and investment around direct extraction, but it still faces obstacles to being adopted more widely by the industry.
10: I've thought a lot about how to develop mineral projects responsibly.
0: Alex Grant is a co-founder of Lilac Solutions and was involved in building the first pilot that proved the technology at a small scale.
10: You know, I sometimes joke that my mission, my mega mission in life is to help evolve us into an advanced alien species and figure out how do we cultivate harmony between the technosphere and nature. Like, how can we satisfy the needs for something like lithium or magnesium or whatever it may be while causing as little damage as possible.
0: Grant believes direct lithium extraction can play an important role in minimizing that damage. But he says it's important not to lose sight of the big picture.
10: I think in the grand scheme of things, like when you compare the order of magnitude of impact that things like coal or oil and gas have on the environment, it's so infinitely larger than lithium. There certainly are local environmental impacts from mineral extraction. There always are. But the question is, can it be made worthwhile for the people who live nearby? But I think that we have to reindustrialize, we have to decarbonize, and this is truly the best path.
0: But direct extraction is more labor-intensive and requires more equipment and materials than the more classic evaporation method, which relies on the sun to do the heavy lifting. This means that while it's a lot faster, it's also more expensive, which is why it hasn't been more widely adopted yet.
10: The biggest problem in lithium right now is the market. You know, the price just dove from those sky-high levels of, I think, 21, 22. And when the price of a commodity drops, it becomes very challenging to capitalize technology development and, you know, scale up of technology and development of resources for that commodity.
0: In recent years, with the arrival of electric vehicles, there has been a rush to ramp up lithium production. But society at large hasn't made the switch quite as quickly as anticipated. So for the moment, there's an oversupply.

0: This means low prices, but according to geochemist turned economist Rod Eggert, that is likely to be temporary.
1: For sure, demand is going to grow significantly over the next 10 to 20 years.
0: Once demand catches up to this oversupply, prices should go up. And when that happens, he says, it'll be more realistic to implement direct lithium extraction at scale.
1: Direct lithium extraction holds significant promise, both in terms of shortening the time from pumping the brine to actual recovery of the lithium, but also in terms of the efficiency of the recovery process. The direct lithium extraction holds the potential for recovering a greater percentage of the lithium contained in the brine. And roughly speaking, I think surface evaporation recovers 30 to 50% of the contained lithium, whereas direct lithium extraction could increase that to maybe 70, 80% of the lithium, which significantly increases the economic potential, the profit potential for recovery.
2: There are some emerging alternative sources of the mineral that could disrupt the traditional forms of extraction.
1: We have the potential recovery of lithium from geothermal brines, for example, in the Salton Sea of Southern California. We also have the potential of the recovery of lithium from oil field brines. There's a lot of interest in recovering lithium in areas historically associated with oil and gas production. ExxonMobil is putting a significant amount of money into evaluating the viability of recovering lithium from locations in Arkansas, in the United States, for example. There also are alternative mineralogies that are being evaluated. There are clay mineral deposits in California and Oregon that are unconventional in the sense that they've not been demonstrated to be both technically and commercially feasible in the past, but a significant amount of money is going into developing these and similar resources. So there's as interest in lithium has increased, we're casting around on a broader range of geologic environments from which we might recover lithium in ways that are affordable for customers, but also in ways that protect the environment and make sure that the communities in which production occurs share in the benefits.
0: And that's what people in South America's Lithium Triangle continue to fight for, to have a voice in what happens to their natural resources and to safeguard the water. It always comes back to the water. Agua es vida. Water is life. It's a refrain I hear again and again in these towns. In Purmamarca, colorful murals commemorating the protests bear the words, and I hear some variation on the phrase during Carnival celebrations.
3: Así que muchas gracias y nuevamente feliz Carnaval para todos.
0: It's the most raucous week of the year, when tourists descend to watch the devil be ceremonially disinterred. They spray each other with paint and fake snow, and groups of musicians and dancers known as comparsas parade through the streets. It's a spectacle, but it's also deeply entwined with indigenous traditions. In downtown Tilcara, a band of women play reed flutes and wave the colorful flag of the originarios. The town is celebrating the close of Carnaval with a massive asado, or barbecue. In between songs, the musicians pour a few sips from their drink on the ground as an offering to Pachamama, Mother Earth, in Quechua. For the territory, they sing. For the water, for life.

That documentary was produced by Emily Johnson with help from Liz Hoth at the CBC Audio Documentary Unit. We're wrapping up today's show with one more story well worth sharing again, especially at this time of year when wildfires are burning across the country.

0: How can you prepare when those fires are close to home? Emergency managers say you can get ready early with a go bag. But what goes in one? What on Earth producer Molly Siegel gets some tips. This story first aired in 2023, but the advice is evergreen.
1: When the wildfire started in Tantallon, Nova Scotia, Debbie Shea was evacuated from her home, only then to be told to leave again from her sister's place when yet another evacuation order came into effect.
2: When it happens to you at the spur of the moment, you're not prepared, you're in shock, it's disbelief. I think my advice would be to people that never experienced this to always have an emergency bag on hand.
1: It's good advice not to wait until the last minute. But even if you plan early, how do you know what to put in your bag?
3: So my name is David Fraser. I've been a volunteer with the Ottawa branch of the Canadian Red Cross for about 16 years now.
1: He has experience responding to many emergencies, including natural hazards. So with his guidance, I'm going to give this a go. To start my go kit, I'm going to use this container. There are some things David says everyone should consider.
3: A portable radio with extra batteries.
1: Or a crank-powered radio to stay in touch with the latest emergency information. I don't have one at home, so I head out.
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4: Okay.
1: But online, no problem. 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So there's a big range.
3: My experience, though, is that most people will have most of the things that they need in their home.
1: I'll start with an easy one.
3: Copies of your important documents and taking pictures of it and having it on your cell phone.
1: Okay, so personal documents should be backed up. David also suggests keeping copies in your go bag and even giving another set of copies to an emergency contact. Now, back to what he has in his go bag.
3: Has a flashlight.
1: Okay. I have an extra headlamp that will go in the go kit. I just need to check the batteries. David says one of the most important things about packing your go bag is making it personal. I'm going to add some Tylenol. If you take prescription medication, have some in your bag. Extra clothes are also important. For Michelle Feist, living through an evacuation changed the way she thinks about what to bring. She was evacuated from her home in Lytton, BC in 2021 due to wildfire. Here she is speaking with the University of Victoria's Climate Disaster Project.
6: I packed my husband's memorial album, a couple of statues that are one of a kind, and then I packed a bag, and this is a pro tip. Pack good stuff. I packed the worst. I packed the ugliest bra, two pairs of old beat-up underwear, and pants that didn't really fit because I thought, I'm not going to use these. So anyhow, that's what I ended up evacuated with. And now I know, pack the good stuff.
1: Okay, noted. I will pack clothing that I actually want to wear. David Fraser also has some more tips from his own go bag.
3: Duct tape is amazing. It can be used in many, many situations.
1: Roll of duct tape, check. And?
3: It has a roll of toilet paper. Because I don't know where I'm necessarily going to end up. There's extra Kleenex that's in there. A couple of energy bars that I carry with me and one bottle of water.
1: Water bottle, check. But don't forget to switch that out every 6 months or so. And an emergency blanket. It's just shiny and reflects your heat back onto yourself so you can stay warm. Just gonna add that into the kit.
3: Earplugs, because if you are in a reception center, it can get quite noisy. Blackout eye shades for sleeping as well. Personally, in my grab-and-go kit, I've got games, I've got a deck of cards, I've got a book I haven't read.
1: Okay, cards packed in my go bag. If you have young kids, adding some other games or toys is also a good idea. If you have a pet, make sure you pack their essentials too. If you can't find everything you need at home and you're on a limited budget,
3: the dollar store has most of the items at a very low cost.
1: And if the time comes, all that planning should make things a little easier to manage.
3: Then it's time for action. Pick it up and I get out.
1: For What on Earth, I'm Molly Siegel.
0: Thanks for that, Molly. You've been listening to What on Earth on CBC Radio 1 and streaming live on the CBC News app. I want to tell you about something we have coming up on a future episode. Subsidy cuts, lawsuits, repealed permits. U.S. President Trump has gone to great lengths to try to kibosh wind and solar energy development. And yet, renewables are still doing pretty well in the U.S. We'll get a fact check on how renewable energy and the green transition is going 1.5 years into the second Trump administration. And if you have questions about this, we'd love to hear from you, including our listeners in the U.S. How have renewable energy and green technology projects been playing out in your community? Email us at earth@cbc.ca. That's all for us this week. The What on Earth team includes Vivian Luck, Molly Siegel, Danielle Piper, Burke Johnson, Catherine Rolfson, and Rachel Sanders. I'm Michelle Elliott. Thank you for listening.
7: You've been listening to What on Earth, where climate change and how to fix it, that's the focus. It comes to us from the Canadian Broadcasting Corporation.
8: It seems like we're talking about the problem and the promise of AI all the time. But have you ever really thought about the original sin that made the invention of generative AI possible in the first place? It was the seizure of hundreds of thousands, even millions of books to which these companies had no right. I'm Scott Stevens from The Mindfield. And after the news, Wally Dolly and our special guest Anna Funder and I will be talking about the ethics of copyright and what should be done in Australia. We'll see you then.
9: ABC News with Andrew Kaloupas. Pauline Hanson has ended her trip to Britain and Europe on a less than spectacular note after only about 120 people attended her speech at a Conservative political conference in London. Here's Tim Wharton.
10: The One Nation leader delivered an address to the Conservative Political Action Conference in London titled The Australian Fight Back. But by the time Senator Hanson took the stage, fewer than a quarter of the available seats had been filled. The 72-year-old veteran of right-wing politics has complained about levels of immigration in her country, claimed the current government was prioritising environmental policies too much and that Australia had gone woke.
11: We're too stupid over there with these feminist organisations or these other ones or the activists and pushing their own agenda, that common sense has been pushed to one side.
10: Her two-week visit has been described by the Senator as a fact-finding mission and drew controversy after she met with far-right activist Tommy Robinson.
9: Officials in Laos say they don't have enough evidence to lay charges over the deaths of two young Australian women because autopsies were not carried out. Patricia Tiano reports.
12: Last week, Lao officials gave one of their first detailed accounts of the investigation into the deaths of six people, including 19-year-old Australians Holly Morton Bowles and Bianca Jones. The two young women died after what is believed to be a mass methanol poisoning incident from consuming tainted drinks at the Nana Backpackers Hostel in Van Vieng in November 2024. According to a transcript of a press conference, Lao police said they did not have sufficient evidence that could confirm that the deaths were caused by the action of any individual or any other causes.
9: The federal government will focus on education and community relations in its long-awaited response to the Special Envoy's report on Islamophobia. Here's political reporter Lexi Junowick.
13: The government has accepted 35 of 54 recommendations made by the Special Envoy to combat Islamophobia last year. Among the government's commitments, a focused review of Australia's curriculum, expanding the Federal Police's community liaison teams, improved mental health supports with a focus on Muslim women, and establishing an Australian Muslim Affairs Research Institute. But Aftab Malik's call for a commission of inquiry into anti-Palestinian and anti-Arab racism have been rejected, along with his push to amend the definition of a terrorist act in federal laws so that religious and ideological motivation would no longer be defining elements.
9: Kuwait has accused Iran of targeting its civilian infrastructure, including desalination and power generation sites, endangering the lives and safety of its people. Tehran has also fired ballistic missiles and drones towards Jordan and Bahrain.

0: after a seventh straight night of US strikes on Iranian military targets, including logistics hubs. The BBC's Joe Inwood with more.
1: Speaking on state TV, Mohsen Rezai, a senior advisor to Iran's supreme leader, said full-scale war could soon return. For now, Iran says it is targeting US military bases across the region. Air raid sirens could be heard in Kuwait, while Jordan said it had shot down 10 Iranian missiles. Both sides are trying to exert their control over the Strait of Hormuz. The longer the strikes continue, the more remote the return of diplomacy feels.
0: Authorities in Russia's Tambov region say eight night shift workers have been killed in a Ukrainian drone attack on a logistics centre. The warehouse belongs to Russia's largest online retailer, Wildberries. Another 50 people were wounded. Ukraine's President Volodymyr Zelensky says the strikes were in response to Russian attacks on civilian infrastructure and that the facility was being used to supply components for Russian drone production and navigation equipment. Members of the 1976 Australian Olympic swim team have celebrated their 50-year reunion at a venue that historically shaped their careers. The former athletes visited North Sydney Olympic Pool, the training ground for a generation of champions, ahead of its reopening to the public next month. Built in 1938, the pool has undergone a major redevelopment costing $120 million. Former freestyle swimmer Max Metzger says the camaraderie of the team has not been lost.
2: A 50-year reunion is quite significant for, you know, anyone in the Montreal swimming team. There's been a very good turnout and haven't seen some of these people for 50 years. So there is definitely like a bonding and a camaraderie amongst us.
0: You're up to date with the latest from ABC News. For more news at any time, you can download the ABC Listen app.

0: Hello there. Welcome once more to The Minefield, where we try to negotiate the ethical and moral dilemmas of modern life. Or alternatively, what we try to do is furnish you with a set of views and opinions and so on that you can take in, be inspired by, and then regurgitate in some fashion as your own. Waleed Ali is my name. Scott Stevens is my co-host, and he would have hated every minute of that introduction. Hello, Scott.
1: Oh, I loved it.
0: Oh, did you?
1: I loved it. Because, you know, of course, because you're incredibly well-read and conversant across all these things. I mean,
0: Are you about to quote Kierkegaard? Is that what you're about to
1: Well, his contemporary, Gustave Flaubert, who said that what you just described, is the purpose. It's the sociological meaning behind the existence of the popular press. It's not to inform people. It's to give people the opportunity to read, to regurgitate, and to look independently intelligent.
0: To wear it as though it were an accessory.
1: Hey! My guy!
0: Yeah. I know you,
1: You made me so happy just then.
0: Yeah, but I thought you would hate the idea that that's what we're doing.
1: I mean, it's absolutely not what we're doing. Uh-huh. I assumed you were doing it ironically.
0: I think it's relevant to the topic we're about to discuss today in a very interesting way, but we'll get to that later because we have housekeeping and I know how much you love housekeeping.
1: It depends where that housekeeping is being done. In this particular instance, it's actually pretty good. Just reminding everybody that next week we've got one of our not quite a book club, not quite a film club, not quite a movie review things that we're doing. We are devoting next week's show as a kind of sequel to the episode we did earlier in the year on Christopher Marlowe's Dr. Faustus. We are doing the 2006 smash hit, now cult classic, now cinematic, whatever, The Devil Wears Prada.
0: Look, sorry, did you just swallow that as you were about to say it, Scott? Did you choke on having to?
1: No, I just realized that I said cult classic and I couldn't really say cinematic classic, could I? It's a cinematic something or other. It now is part of the canon, isn't it?
0: Not a classic? Why is it not a classic?
1: Well, it's only 20 years old. Can it really
0: count? People talk about
1: a classic?
0: Instant classics.
1: Yeah, I'm just not sure if it qualifies. what it is, though, is a surprisingly interesting film to interrogate. And one of our criteria for our Not Quite a Book Club is it a work of human creativity that rewards multiple viewings, that as you engage with it, it gains something in depth, in complexity? Now, I'm also saying something about our topic for today, but in this particular instance, it seems to me that that particular movie, 20 years old though it is, it says something about fashion, about New York, about temptation, about ambition. It's going to be a fun conversation. We hope you join us for it.
0: Self-realization.
1: Self-realization. Choice.
0: Yes.
1: Damnation, dear God.
0: That'll be fun. And it's only 100 minutes of homework and you'll enjoy it because it's a very enjoyable film. I haven't asked if Scott enjoyed it, but he's curmudgeonly, so there's no point. All right. What do you want to do today?
1: Well, I've been pestering you about this particular topic for a little while. I'm not going to say it took a great deal of persuading, because when the moment was right, as with all things, Waleed, you were there. You were fully morally present to the idea. Is that fair?
0: I don't quite know how to take it, but my objection to when you suggested it in the past was, I just don't think that's where the conversation is right now.
1: I think the exact phrase was small beer.
0: Yeah, compared to the things that were being discussed at that time, including by people, this is all connected with artificial intelligence, including by people who were working in that field. Now it has become an issue that has become politically salient and is, I don't know if I can say top of mind, but it's in mind.
1: Terrific.
0: At the very least.
1: Yeah. And I just got to say that for me, intellectual property and what I would like to call the original sin of the development of generative AI was always far more interesting than existential disaster. And give me robot overlords. Just please, please, please don't strip authors that I love of their rights to their own works.
0: The idea that these two things could coexist is remarkable to me, but yes.
1: So look, really anybody who's been paying attention over the last 2 years, really, I mean, it has been 2 years full of lawsuits that have been brought by artists, by authors in the US, in the UK, in parts of Europe, although somewhat less successfully, and with certain implications for artists in Australia. There has been an attempt on the part of many to push back on the, I'm just going to call it the rapaciousness, the speed and the heedlessness with which AI companies or certain tech platforms intent on developing, winning the race, beating the world to the development of generative AI, and eventually, hopefully, maybe, they think, artificial general intelligence. These companies purloined vast amounts of data in order to train the models that would then become the background architecture, the technologies that undergird, that drive the various forms of generative AI that many people use. I should say here from the outset, Waleed, I mean, you know that I try to be a purist in a number of things that I care very, very, very much about. Moral complicity is something that bothers me immensely, especially when that moral complicity kind of happens because of a certain degree of unthinkingness. I just don't want to have to worry about it. I don't want to have to think about the consequences that lay behind the conveniences in which I partake. It worries me immensely that AI and the way that people are now making uses of the various interfaces with generative AI, that it has now really achieved that degree of unthinkingness, where the convenience of it, the ease of it, the frictionlessness of the interface, the speed and relative fluency of the outputs, quote unquote, are such that, like most forms of modern technology, like most forms of the comforts that undergird modern life, they lure us, they lull us into a state of not thinking about the costs, the labors, the injustices, the deprivations that allow these things to exist.
2: I would think your case is weakest on AI, actually.
1: Wow.
2: Don't you think?
1: No.
2: Clearly you don't think.
1: No,
2: you
1: I don't.
2: Said it. But I think that has defined our relationship with technology forever.
1: Mm.
2: And I would put far more in that category things like, you know, food delivery apps and rideshare services and
1: of course.
2: Things like that. I think the thing that marks AI out as interesting in this regard and as perhaps heralding a bit of a sea change in our relationship with technology as citizens and as members of polities is that it's not just assumed now to be some resolute good. It is receiving a level of critical attention and fear and distrust that I don't think I've ever seen for technology in my lifetime. I think we have crossed, or we are in the process at least, of crossing a Rubicon from a presumption of technology's goodness

0: his position was that that was a terrible thing to do because he's got people in his ear who are
1: regulation, in other words. His previous was essentially let it rip.
0: Yeah, it was. It's a beautiful baby, and you don't let rules get in the way of a beautiful baby learning to walk or something. He says, you know, classic Trump sort of articulation. So there's that. I think it's now something like 80% of Republican voters want AI regulated more than it is.
1: Yes.
0: We had the Lowy poll that we referenced recently, actually, talking about AI. And what was it, 60-something, 64, I think, percent of Australians saying that they think AI's benefits may not outweigh its dangers or its harms. I just don't think I've ever seen this level of skepticism. Now, what will you say here, that we're not talking about complicity?
1: Okay. So this is interesting. The reason that I brought up the whole issue of complicity is I do just feel I need to mention from the outset, I've never used it.
0: AI?
1: I just haven't.
0: Yeah.
1: I mean, I may have taken part in certain platforms where that has been operating in the background.
0: Yeah.
1: But I've never used a chatbot. I've never availed myself of, say, a research tool that's used to sort of summarize and spit out certain forms of data in usable form. I have no in principle objection to, say, limited use of AI, for instance, in medicine, where the data sets on which it's trained, the benefits that it produces, the degrees to which it may well accelerate discoveries and diagnosis. Mm. But it's the totalizing claims that are often made on behalf of AI and the idea that there is something about the unheralded, unforetold, unimaginable benefits that lay around the corner that will have always have justified the expenditures and the theft that took place up to this point. Once we reach that point, we'll be able to look back and say the cost will have been worth it. So I think you're right that there is a degree of suspicion and skepticism surrounding AI now. But I think what's interesting here is that it's something outside of the technologies itself that are generating that suspicion. So, for instance, the prospect of human labor being replaced, that is, if we can put it this way, that is a kind of exterior factor. That's an externality. The construction of data centers, that and its disproportionate use of electricity and of water. One of the other things you didn't mention, and I think we're referring to the same Gallup poll, Waleed, that 71% of Americans said that they didn't want a data center built anywhere near them. There's something.
0: And you know what's amazing about that poll?
1: Hmm?
0: They're more prepared to have a nuclear power
1: system. Yes, that's right.
0: Near them. And that in the history of that poll, nuclear power has never been that unpopular.
1: Yeah.
0: So that's the level of the anger that is spreading right across the United States, especially. And we saw an example of this locally in the Blue Mountains.
1: Mm, that's right.
0: So it's, that sort of thing is going on. But are you saying that's not intrinsic?
1: No, I don't think that's intrinsic. That is, again, a kind of externality. This has nothing to do with what it is that AI is doing with the data that it has procured. It has everything to do with the external infrastructure that is needed to render the increase in necessary compute, as the phrase goes. Mm. And then the other thing that I think is really interesting here is that the other form of opposition, again, it's not kind of the inherent use of the technology itself, but it is the lack of appropriate democratic or community consultation. So there's a really interesting degree of opposition that is being mounted on the part of local councils who don't want data centers being built. So these are all really interesting things. And it seems to me that the last line of defense and the one where we're kind of planting our flag in this particular episode is the enforcement of copyright, that there are things that are owned by the people who have produced them that cannot simply be seized, broken down into their raw materials, used to constitute large language models, used to train AI models, and then effectively being given the wherewithal to produce. I'm trying to find a way around the term outputs, but let's just keep it.
0: I think it's the right term.
1: To produce outputs that render the creators of those works effectively redundant. And I think that this is the point where a number of Australian authors and artists and creatives have really been making their intolerance of any move to soften Australia's own position on copyright protections as a way of luring AI companies to engage in greater investment, greater expenditure

0: of data centers and the training of AI models here. I think this is where the stance that's been taken by Australian creatives, authors, artists is both morally significant and also extremely salutary for our time.
1: I think this becomes a very interesting case, Scott, because it's a thing that operates kind of at the edges of our concepts a little bit. So if I think about classic copyright law, I think about a case where I, or say you, have produced copyright subject matter material, so a literary work or a musical work or something. I have copied that in the production of a new work or for some other purpose, but it's a direct copy. I've taken it and I'm reproducing it. AI is not quite doing that, is it? AI is taking it, or it's having it input into it, often by other artists, we should point out, right? And it is then producing a new work that is, in the most banal sense, original. So there's no reproduction involved, which is what we tend to think about when we're talking about copyright. And I've been thinking about the legal technology of this. And I'm thinking, where exactly is the copyright breach here? It's arguably at the point of input into the AI bot, if you regard that as an act of publication. But otherwise, unless what you are talking about is confidential private information, you know, someone's medical records or classified document or something like that, and in which case you're dealing there with a confidentiality or a privacy breach, you would have to regard that act of inputting that data as publication, really, before you are seeing an act of copying. Now, I'm not saying these are, therefore the argument fails or anything, but what I find interesting about it is you can see us grinding our way to squeeze this into concepts that we kind of already have. So the background to what I'm saying is an ongoing argument I have with a friend of mine who is himself an artist, he's a musician, and he doesn't like AI and he doesn't like the idea that it would produce art, but he genuinely doesn't believe in the argument that artists tend to make in this regard, which is that this is stealing my stuff. Because his argument is, well, let's say you want AI to produce art, for example. That's what you're using it for. All it's doing via a mechanized process is exactly what every artist does. Take stuff in that's out there in the public and then process it via some process. We would call it the creative process or something like that, and then produce a new work. It's not a straightforward act of copying in the way that we tend to think about it. So I have this endless debate with him. He will never agree with me. this episode is not going to change his view. But it's just an interesting conversation because I think what it's showing is that, one, there might be an element of motivated reasoning here, which is not necessarily a bad thing, but that might be going on. But secondly, in trying to reach a conclusion that we've decided we might want to reach, certainly that certain artists have decided they want to reach, we might be having to lean on concepts that don't quite fit. And then I wonder what that means. I mean, obviously, we can have all sorts of arguments about what that means legally and in policy and all these sorts of things. In some ways, it seems that we're doing this because, A, that's how policy gets made, but, B, it's easier than just coming out and saying, I just want to blow up the whole machine. And you know me, Scott. I'm a Luddite from way back. I would happily do that. I think that's exactly what we should be doing. But no one else seems to be arguing that case. So at least not very full-throatedly. So it's easy to point the finger and say, I don't like this, I don't like that. But it's when we start using terms that come loaded with a particular set of facts in mind that I don't know apply here. Maybe they do. I'm happy to hear an argument they do. But I don't know that they quite apply here. That it becomes a much trickier argument, I think, to sustain.
0: Sure. Look, we've got a practitioner slash expert who's coming up in just a moment, and we're really, really eager
1: to set us all straight.
0: Yes. All right. Let me register my discontent, though, with what you just said on a couple fronts.
1: Yeah.
0: To say that what artists do, what creators do, is they take what is already out there in the world. They engage in a process whereby they make it to some extent their own, quote unquote, and then they put it back into the world. So what really is the difference between what an artist is doing then and what, say, a chatbot is doing or some piece of generative AI? So there is all the difference in the world. For instance,

0: between J.M. Coetzee's extraordinary novel, The Master of St. Petersburg, which kind of tells the fictionalized story of Fyodor Dostoevsky receiving his inspiration for his great novel, The Demons, or Demons. There's all the difference in the world between that and Fyodor Dostoevsky's novel, Demons. One isn't a kind of plagiarism of the other. This would classify as either fair or creative use. You're being inspired by something and then creating a self-contained, not exactly autonomous, but nonetheless separate work of art that is in a productive, meaningful way in dialogue with that original piece of work. So the two can be read together and one can see the inspiration, but also one can see the labor that went involved. There is a degree of respectfulness, of non-mere use of the one by the other. You could hardly say that J.M. Coetzee is strip mining Dostoevsky's life or his novel. What's going on with the training of AI models? I think there are two really important things that are happening. One is there's a kind of indiscriminate ingestion of mere data as data, or mere text as text. As sequences of adjacent words, and then using those sequences of adjacent words to train the models to recognize patterns and thereby grammar.
1: Just all maths. Yeah.
0: All maths. One of the things that I find so unbelievably objectionable here, though, is that what these data sets then do is they place, say, 20 million hours of transcribed YouTube videos, which could be everything from reaction videos to inane commentary on a card game.
1: Whatever. Yeah, yeah.
0: Okay, placing that on exactly the same footing as the collected works of Dostoevsky. What matters here is the size and the extent and the enormity of text. There is a kind of indiscriminate... there's an indiscriminacy about the act of ingestion that it seems to me is so profoundly offensive to the very idea of relative worth and also the notion of human creativity and the labor and the time that sits in the background of that creativity. So it's that indiscriminacy that I think is, on the one hand, problematic. The other thing that I think is problematic is the assumption of the necessity of speed, that these things, these large texts, these big data sets, more, doesn't matter where the text comes from, just as long as there is text, these things need to be sourced, these things need to be scraped, these things need to be stolen, and I think it's important that we continue to use words with that appropriate moral valence. These things are taken on the assumption, as we said before, that once they are taken, that act of theft will, at some point in the future, be rendered legal.
1: Talk to me about the theft.
0: Well, the theft is these things were taken as if they had no owner or as if they were mere public use. And not only has the act of seizure denied the still living creators of these works the wherewithal to purchase them the time and the intellectual, emotional, and creative space to produce those works, but it then equips the chatbots themselves, the AI models themselves, with the ability to then reproduce the most salient findings or the most salient insights of those works without the public needing to go purchase the works themselves. If that's not theft, doing artists out of what is by rights theirs, by virtue of their labor, and then giving people access to the results of their works without having to purchase them, it seems to me that there is a twofold act of thievery going on.
1: So, but is the consumer stealing when they consume an artwork they haven't paid for?
0: I believe yes.
1: So I turn on the radio or I go to... I mean, you could argue if I'm using a streaming service, I paid for something or whatever, but I just hear it in public. Am I engaged in an act of theft?
0: No. You are taking part in a medium that has, by means of its own licensing agreements, by means of its own adherence to copyright laws and certain principles of propriety, have in fact purchased the ability to render those works of art available to the public. And then you could say, if it's something like the ABC, you could say that by means of your tax dollars, you've thereby bought the ability to, in good conscience, in good faith, consume those works of art.
1: Okay, so you know how when you were a teenager, Scott, you made mixtapes for the girl that you had a crush on? Was that an act of theft?
0: It's not something I ever did.
1: Okay, so but you take.
0: I get the principle, and yes, it is an act of theft. Of course, it is.
1: Right, but everyone celebrates that, really. What we're concerned about here is not so much the concept as the scale and the implications.
0: The scale and the speed. To me. That's right.
1: Yeah, but that's not quite the same as an objection in concept, is it?
0: Yes.
1: Is it?
0: Yeah.
1: It seems to me that if AI was this thing that everyone was ignoring and that no one was using it and it wasn't going to make any money, we wouldn't be thinking about it this way. The potential devastation that it wreaks.
0: That's right.
1: Yeah.
0: What that devastation does is accentuate the underlying issues. It doesn't create something that didn't exist otherwise.
1: Okay. Yes, I think that's probably right. But there is a very selective application of those sorts of ideas, that in one case it's actually something that's quite sweet and in another case it's something that's nefarious. And we can cash out that difference in scale and corporate nature and profit, and we can cash it out in that way or not. But that's kind of what we're doing at that particular point. Your point about labour and so on, I take... But I don't know what quite gets you there, because art can also happen without much labor. It can happen just because it just happens.
0: Sure.
1: The song's writing itself or whatever. We don't regard that art as lesser. We regard that art as, in some ways, inspired and brilliant. Maybe the idea that we're looking for here is the difference between inspiration and processing or something like that.
0: Yeah. Well, we've had this argument before. In fact, we had it last time Charlotte Wood was on the show about what's necessary to produce literature. Look, here's one of those points where I stand with Thomas Mann, the great German novelist, where he said, a writer is someone for whom the act of writing is more difficult than it is for anybody else. I take that to be the condition of the artist. Yes, there are moments of inspiration where even amid the drudgery of the factory, for instance, something comes about. But by and large, if we want creativity and culture, if we want books that aren't valuable just because of their use value, but because of the mirror that they hold up to the nation, or the extent to which they increase and they cultivate a certain sense of interiority, we need to create the time and the space whereby artists can bring about things that are simple, for which there really is no mere market mechanism.
1: Yeah, I agree with that. I just think it's very interesting when we start to try to apply these sorts of arguments and concepts to something like this and turn it into law and policy. So, look, to be clear, I'm really sympathetic to your view. I think I share it. I can't convince my mate. And one of the reasons I can't convince my mate is that I don't know the concepts are quite there that strike the winning blow, if you know what I mean. Mm. So a lot of it then becomes a thing about intuition or aspiration or gut. You know, I feel this is wrong. I'm searching for the way in which to package it. And in some ways, that's the story of our relationship with AI altogether, isn't it?
0: Mm.
1: Anyway. You're listening to The Mindfield on ABC Radio National. Waleed Ali's my name. Scott Stevens is my co-host. Time for us, or particularly me, to be set straight. We have a guest.
0: Our guest is simply one of our favourites. Anna Funder is Professor of Practice in Creative Writing at the University of Sydney. She's the award-winning author of Stasiland, All That I Am, and most recently, Wifedom on Mrs. Orwell's Invisible Life. She's also, I should say, not only the victim of a crime of theft, but she's also a successful litigant against one of the AI companies. Anna, welcome back to The Mindfield.
2: Thanks, Scott. Hi, Waleed.
1: Hi, Anna. Go for it.
2: Well, I was so interested to hear your conversation, and I'm here really because we stand at a juncture in Australia where the big tech companies, Google, Meta, Anthropic, have been coming to Canberra cashed up and walking the halls of Parliament House and lobbying our government to gut Australian copyright law. That's just been happening very recently. Last year, the Australian

0: Productivity Commission spoke with big tech about what they wanted, didn't sadly speak with the cultural industries and creators of this country. And the Productivity Commission came up with an idea which would have benefited US big tech, and that was also to gut our copyright. And what they called that was a text and data mining exemption. That would have meant that there's an exemption for big tech to so-called mine all the books, music, artwork, First Nations artworks, plays and journalism and so on of this country for free, that Australia will just give that all, which the tech companies have largely already stolen, and kind of forgive that theft and make it free going forward. And the government, I was going to say, of course, but the government should be praised for pushing back on that and did not do it and has absolutely said to us that they're absolutely not going to do it. Now, these big companies are lobbying very hard in Canberra. They're trying a new approach, which they're not talking to us directly. So as the rights holders of the property that they have both stolen and would like to continue stealing, they're not talking to us, although we are ready to chat. But they're talking to government, and word is, I have to put it like that because they're not talking to us directly, that they are proposing to gut our copyright by saying, why don't we, big American tech, give the Australian government a fund, like a slush fund, $350 million, say, which I have to tell you is absolutely peanuts for them. It's 0.003 of Anthropic's Alone's budget. And it's much less than the value of the works in Australia. And government can administer it. And so instead of negotiating with rights holders to get their work and feed it into our computer programs, which is the normal licensing arrangement that applies everywhere in the world for all intellectual property in every area, that would put us as the creators in Australia in the position of kind of being having our own property compulsorily expropriated, and we would then be going to government to apply for some kind of statutory handout. And we are saying that's absolutely not on. So we're in a situation where, Waleed, you seem not clear on whether a copyright breach has occurred. It's relatively simple, I think. These companies have gone out. So Anthropic in early 2024 said, and this is in the Washington Post, they had a project called Project Panama. They said, Project Panama is, I'm quoting here exactly, our effort to destructively scan all the books in the world. This is an internal planning document that was released as part of the legal proceedings that I was party to. And they went on to say, we don't want it to be known that we are working on this. So I've been curious for a long time about how exactly all the books of Australian authors and everybody else's creative work, and this is a worldwide issue, there are many, many cases on foot at the moment in the US alone, how is it that our stuff actually got fed into the computers? And it involves these companies sending out people to get millions of books, mostly secondhand, rip the spines off them and feed them into scanners. So it's like this industrial scale theft. That was one aspect of it. The other aspect of it is that they downloaded already illegally made electronic copies of pirated sites. So we know this from the Anthropic case that I was party to, and you can go onto the Atlantic magazine website and put your name in as an author or creator or the name of your books, and you can see how many copies in how many editions and how many languages in how many countries have been fed into the machine. And in my case, it's many. But for domestic US legal reasons, I'm only entitled to be recompensed for the theft, copyright breach, of one edition of All That I Am. And I'm entitled to the princely sum, if and when, of $3,000. So we're looking here at grand theft on a international scale, and that has formed the basis of the quality input into all of the AIs. So before that, they could scan, as you said, Scott, you know, YouTube videos. Google can get access to everybody's emails. They can scan all the Reddit texts and everything that's out on the internet. That's fairly low quality text. You want good quality text, good quality writing, checked facts, you need books, and that's how they did it. They destroyed them.
1: Just on the scanning, sorry, of the Reddit threads or whatever, why wouldn't that be a breach of copyright as well?
0: It is. So it is. If you write a blog, say, that belongs to you. So there's a difference between making something freely available, like a book, you know, in a shop, in a library, or a blog post. That's something that you created. So as I'm sure you know, copyright is not in an idea, it's in the form. So it's in the piece of writing that you write. I'm here as a book author who's been robbed. And with book authors and with musicians who are with record companies, as is the case, you know, like with other IP, pharmaceuticals and so on, it's very easy to find us and negotiate licenses. So all my publishers in every country have divisions of people. I mean, their main business is rights licensing. That's what the book business is. They have people, they go to the book fairs, they sell the rights in various countries. All publishers have rights division. My agents in New York and London have a rights division that does this. Those rights are the property that we're being dealing with. And when you say an AI is like a publisher, well, maybe it is, but a publisher can't publish my book unless I have a licensing deal with them. And we are just saying to the tech companies, please come. It's very easy to negotiate with us. You need consent before you take our work and reproduce it or make it universally freely available forever. You need consent and we need to do a deal. And that's how it works with everything. And they know the value of our work. They call it, they call it their special sauce. Mm-hmm. So they know that to have AIs that don't have quality information and writing in them is useless. So they just need to come to the table and negotiate. It's been estimated it would take 6 phone calls to find a rights holder and negotiate with them. It happens everywhere, as I'm saying, all over the world. They need to come to the table. And to say things like, we're hard to find, it's hard to do, this is murky, is just a complete furphy, as is to say, oh, we won't build AI data centres in this country unless you allow us to steal all your creative work.
1: Well, that's just leverage. I mean, that's what that...
0: Well, it's actually not leverage. They're building them anyway, so it's just a lie.
1: Well, I mean, yes, sure. So, Anna, what's the conceptual difference in your mind between what AI is doing and what, say, another search engine is doing?
0: A search engine can bring up references to my books, but it can't, you know, deliver you an essay written in the style of... It can't deliver you big chunks of that would not be. So in America, we have very different law from America here. It would not be what's called fair dealing. Mm-hmm. So if I'm writing a book and I want to quote another book, if it's more than, it's very strict, if it's more than, I don't know what it is exactly, like 4 lines or something, I have to get permission from the person who owns the rights to that book, either the author if they're still alive or their heirs if it's still in copyright, i.e. 70 years after the death of the author. So we're talking, all of that is very strictly regulated because I build a book like a property developer builds a block of flats. In fact, my career might be a block of flats. It's only 3 flats, you know, it's only 3 flats, but I'm renting them out and I'm renting them out to publishers all over the world and that's my income.
1: I mean,
0: so the
1: good
0: idea
1: flats.
0: That
1: they,
0: that could be capacious, the idea that the AI companies just can come in there and live in there for free and rent it out to whoever they want is ridiculous.
1: But what if
0: and
1: I'm
0: illegal.
1: Not quoting you? What if I'm paraphrasing it?
0: I don't know what the law is on paraphrasing. I mean, the law on copyright is pretty strict. These companies are all in breach and they need to come and negotiate with rights holders. The copyright industries in this country are worth more than $100 billion. They're worth more than sport. You know, this is a serious, serious business. We are not dilettantes here. We are not asking for handouts. We do not want a government fund. We want it. We are all kind of, in a way, I mean, I'm not very terrifically good at this, which is why I have agents and publishers, but we are all small business people, those of us who are independent, living from our work.
2: Can I ask you, Anna, and on the understanding that you are not speaking for anybody else, do you think a good outcome, an equitable outcome, is proper recompense for use of your work in the way that these companies have seen fit to use it? Or do you have something like a deeper objection to All That I Am, say, or Stasiland, them being broken down to mere raw materials for other people's convenience. In other words, I

0: I guess what I'm asking here is, are you simply wanting fair compensation, or do you think there's something about the act of theft slash ingestion that is violating?
1: I'm happy for my... I should say this without prejudice to any future negotiations that will hopefully occur between me, my representatives, and the representatives of Big Tech. As a general statement, I'm happy for my books, for instance, to be in airport, bookstores. Like,
0: You're not precious about it.
1: I'm really not precious. I would like them to be... I try and write them to be as clear as possible and as widely accessible as possible. They are, of course, all about people based on real people or real people who the algorithm would never find because nothing was written about them. So it took an act of creativity just to find them before I spent way too long making the works about them. I would like the... Big tech company. I see them as a market. I would like them to come to me and we would negotiate terms on which they could use my work. And I think one way of thinking about the protections that you so kind of chivalrously want to put around the work, Scott, is that along with copyright, the authors have moral rights over our work. So those involve the right to have your work attributed to you and to have it not used out of context. So, for instance, in my work, there are difficult scenes. There are, you know, there's a rape scene in Stasiland. There's a lot about kind of coercive control, really, and other misogynist practices in wifedom. I wouldn't want those things taken out of context as sort of how-tos, as instruction manuals. And my moral rights would cover that. So this morning, I sign contracts all the time. This morning, I signed a contract for the renewal of Spanish rights to Stasiland. And because I knew I was coming on the show, I took more attention, paid more attention to the contract. And so all contracts for works are divided up by territory. This was for Spain and also Latin American Spanish-speaking countries. The Spanish get the rights to distribute there. It's by territory and language, and it's by medium. So they were rights to hardback, trade paperback, mass market paperback, ebook, and audiobook. And then we divide up when a book is new. A magazine might publish a chapter. You split that 50-50 with the publisher and so on. Rights are very traditionally, very easily divided up in minute ways. And in this contract, there's also a paragraph saying that the publisher has absolutely no right to allow this work to be fed by itself or third parties it's in contact with into AI. Hmm. So these protections are already happening. It's not difficult. It's just contractual. You know?
2: This is The Minefield on ABC Radio National. Willie Daly's my name. Scott Stevens, my co-host. The voice you hear there belongs to Anna Funder, now Professor of Practice in Creative Writing at University of Sydney, in addition to the owner of three wonderful flats, I think.

0: Anna, what message, if any, do you have for artists who use AI to generate work? So let's say they are using, they're feeding songs or whatever into an AI machine. They are extracting via that process certain insights about those songs that they will then refashion into something that they produce.
1: Well, do you remember that litigation that was about, I think it was Men at Work and Kookaburra Sits in Your Gum Tree? You know, so these, I'm not so across what happens in music, but I know that even quoting a few bars of a song, you really need to get permission. I mean,
0: yeah, but say they're not quoting. I think this comes to the distinction I'm trying to draw between quoting or taking literal, like literal reproduction and paraphrasing, inspiration, whatever, so processing in some way. If I'm feeding copyright subject matter into an AI bot and getting it to tell me things about what's going on in these particular things that might then inform how I go about producing my next work. Maybe this is more a question for Scott, actually, given the way he's framing it, but I'll open it to both of you. Am I doing something there that is a betrayal of art?
1: Well, feeding the stuff, feeding copyright material into AI is already a copyright crime, so there's that.
0: On the behalf of the person doing it.
1: Whoever's doing that. So it would save us a lot of trouble if the AI companies, if they want to really establish a fund and throw money at things, what they need to do is reveal, and this wouldn't be difficult for them, all the Australian books and music and everything else that they've fed into their machines, and then we can work out a value on that and they can establish a reparations fund. That would be one thing. And then going forward, they can license legally our material. That's what we'd be asking for. So, yeah, there's a copyright breach there. And then, so I can really talk about books. In my books, when I quote something, when I use something, I attribute it. There's a note in the back or there's quote marks in the book, partly because I want to show where I got it from. I want to attribute it to that person. I want that person to get credit. And partly because I'm, you know, my creative egomania is such that I want my own work to be distinguished from other people's work. You know, I met, this is slightly but not really tangential, but just to show how emotional these issues are, I quoted a beautiful bit of a Nick Cave song as one of the three epigraphs for All That I Am. Not very many words, very beautiful words, very recognisably Nick Cave words. So my publisher writes off to Nick Cave's music publisher and says, can we please use these words in this novel at the beginning? And we had great trepidation that he was going to charge a huge amount of money. And then we would have had to decide how much money it was worth to have those beautiful words at the beginning of All That I Am. And the publisher got back to us and says, no worries, that'll be $200. You know, and so we said, oh, that's so fantastic. And then at the Bali Writers Festival, not long after All That I Am was released, I met Nick Cave and his beautiful wife, Susie, and he said to me, oh, God, yes, your book. My mum sent me your book, actually, and I opened it up and I thought, oh, my God, there's my words in there. So he was, and I said to him, yes, but we got permission and your people were so nice and I paid you the princely sum of $200. Artists, because words, also Nick is a poet, obviously, because words are our tools, that's what we use. We're putting them together in new and hopefully powerful, meaningful ways. That's our stamp on the world and we own it.
0: So I understand that, but I'm interested in the artistic argument. So the argument Scott's advancing, for example, I mean, if that argument had been applied at the beginning of hip-hop or rap music, the whole genre doesn't exist.
1: Like, to my knowledge, there were a lot of cases at the beginning of hip-hop.
2: Yes, there were.
0: No, actually, they came later. So the golden age of hip-hop was before the lawyers got involved. I hear a line of music journalist who schooled me in this once. So, you know, but it was before the lawyers got involved, when the sampling was easy, and then once the lawyers got involved, it got much harder. But the birth of the whole creative enterprise was, it seems to me anyway, founded at least in part on a breach of copyright. It was a highly original art form, but the copyright breach was within it. And it was done by people who would never have had the money to pay for the use of any of it.
1: If somebody uses AI to find material, it's just like an ordinary, and write a book, you have to quote it. You have to quote it, you have to attribute it, you have to get the rights to it. It's the same as anything else.
2: Yeah,
1: I don't see that it's so difficult.
2: But there's also a vast difference between, say, something being in conversation with, something being in dialogue with, even an artist measuring themselves up against another. There's a moment, for instance, in Mahler's First Symphony, where I swear to God, he quotes Beethoven's Fifth. And he does it in a way of not just citing a recognizably military theme in a military context, but also as a way of measuring himself up against the master. I think there's all the difference between that and something that we might call appropriation, which is the taking of something unattributedly into oneself, and then in some way, either by means of inspiration or whatever else, passing it off as one's own.
0: But you don't think that that's just unavoidably part of the artistic process? You don't even necessarily know where you're getting some of these things from. You just... I say this as though, although my stuff has been scraped, so I'm in a much smaller boat than Anna, but it's a similar boat.
2: Can I ask, I realize we're running out of time. Can I just ask Anna just one final question?
1: Of course.
2: So Anna, I am the grumpiest person you will ever meet about AI. If we want to use AI for medical research, no problems at all. If we want to use AI in geology, no problems at all. If we want to do a bespoke

0: large language model in order to analyze verbal and grammatical patterns in Dostoevsky and Tolstoy. No problems at all. There's something about the thoroughgoingness and the attempt to colonize, to parasitize so much of the creative process, to turn the act of cooking, say, into merely microwaving. These are all the things that I object very, very deeply to, which is why I wanted to ask you a question that kind of burrows down, if you like, into something about the first principles of creativity. I know that there's been a call to, you used the term reparations before. I know that something that the companies have been seeking to offer is something like a fund that may well support future artists as a way of taking the sting out of the appropriation of so much artistic work into their own models. Do you worry, though, about the prospects of pieces of human creativity jostling side by side in a cultural milieu that is already awash with, we sometimes use the term slop, but let's just even use the more generous term, synthetic works of art. So I think of this moment, glorious essay by Dwight McDonough from 1956, where he says, you know, you take a magazine like Life, and you place side by side a picture of a horse able to roller skate and a Renoir. And, you know, some people might think, my God, isn't it wonderful that a Renoir is being made available to the public so as cheaply as, you know, the price of a magazine. But most readers will leave with the sense, my God, weren't that roller skating horse and Renoir creative or talented creatures? And I kind of think that you've got genuine pieces of creativity that have been labored over, jostling. And, you know, those artists may have been compensated. They may well have gained support from such a future fund funded by AI companies. And yet they're being received, they're being engaged with in an environment that is overwhelmed by synthetic content. If you had your way, would you want AI companies to be getting out of the business of the production of such synthetic content?
1: Just to take those issues one by one, with regard to AI and its use, for instance, in medical research, they have been paying for those journal articles because they are behind paywalls. So they know the information that they need to be offering up is valuable because they've had to pay for it. It's behind a paywall. Mm. For artists and writers, the paywall is copyright. We make our stuff freely available. It doesn't mean you get to use it anyhow you like, break the spine off it, scan it for free. And as for putting things side by side, I don't know. I mean, I really think if you put blocks of text, which is what my artwork is, of kind of high quality literary text next to other text, I hear where you're coming from, but I'm just not too concerned about it. I think once they've negotiated with me for the terms on which I will let them use my work internationally and for whatever period of time, the copyright and the moral rights will protect me there. I'm not so worried about being tainted by being put next to a horse. I don't know why that is. It probably says something about me. I'm just not that worried about it. I'm more worried about the economic model for creatives in Australia. It has to be said that these companies are trying it on everywhere in the world and no one is buckling. And why we would buckle, I don't know. So our government is holding firm. And the last thing I would say is that the idea of a fund to, quote-unquote, support creatives is what I was talking about before. That is a fund to gut copyright. Yeah. You support creatives by obeying the law and negotiating with us for the use of our property.
2: Scott wants the stratification of art. Yes. Anna wants recompense. That seems to be the difference. Anna, it's always a joy. Thank you so much.
1: Pleasure. Thank you so much, both of you.
2: Anna Funder, Professor of Practice in Creative Writing at the University of Sydney, award-winning Australian author, our guest for this week's edition of The Minefield, which is now at an end. Next week, do not forget, Devil Wears Prada. Do not rip it. Do not steal it. Watch it via some legitimate means, and then your homework will be done for the Not Quite a Book Club. Devil Wears Prada next week. We'll see you then on ABC Radio National, but you can listen to us anytime you like on ABC Listen.

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5: ABC News with Andrew Kaloupas. One Nation leader Pauline Hanson has attacked the Albanese government and blamed migrants for Australia's social problems. Ms Hanson has ended what she called a fact-finding mission in Europe after speaking at a mostly empty session of the Conservative Political Action Conference in London. She sparked controversy after recording a podcast with UK far-right activist and convicted criminal Tommy Robinson and attended a Swish Dolce & Gabbana fashion show in Sicily with her political benefactor, mining billionaire Gina Rinehart. Senator Hanson says Australia can't cope with the problem the Albanese government created.
6: The greatest disaster that we've seen in Australia under this current Albanese Labor Greens government, because the Greens support them with the policy. The whole issue that we have at the moment is mass migration. Under the current government, we've brought in 2 million people into the country. We can't cope with it.
5: The federal government will focus on education and community relations in its long-awaited response to the Special Envoy's report on Islamophobia. Kian Burke reports.
7: 10 months after the Special Envoy to Combat Islamophobia, Aftab Malik, released his report containing 54 recommendations, the government has announced its response. 35 recommendations have been accepted, which will see the government review the school curriculum and expand mental health support, especially for Muslim women. But Anthony Albanese says the government won't be accepting the Special Envoy's call to water down the importance of religion and ideology in defining terrorism.
8: We take advice from our security agencies. I have confidence in them.
7: He says the government will continue working with Mr. Malik on his report's other recommendations.
5: Officials in Laos have blamed the fact that no autopsies were carried out on two young Australian women for not having enough evidence to lay more serious charges over their deaths. Here's Tim Morton.
9: The Lao government has been under pressure since 19-year-old Australians Holly Morton Bowles and Bianca Jones died in what is believed to be a mass methanol poisoning incident from consuming tainted drinks at the Nana Backpackers Hostel in Vang Vieng in November 2024. According to a transcript of a press conference held last week, Lao police said they did not have sufficient evidence that could confirm that the deaths of the Australians and four others were caused by the action of any individual or any other causes. They also said this was due to the fact that no autopsy was carried out on the bodies of the people. The Department of Foreign Affairs has now raised the advice level for Laos to warn of crime, the risk of methanol poisoning, and a lack of transparency in the justice system.
5: Russian officials say at least 7 people have been killed and 50 others wounded in Ukrainian drone strikes that set ablaze an oil depot and 2 warehouses belonging to Russia's biggest online retailer. Here's the BBC's Danny Eberhard.
10: According to the regional governor of Tambov, those who died at the logistics centre there were night shift workers for Wildberries, a Russian equivalent of Amazon. Another of the company's sites was hit in Elektrostal in the Moscow region, along with a nearby oil depot. Videos posted online show huge columns of thick smoke at the sites. The pool of smoke in the Moscow region has spread widely, with reports indicating it can be seen from 50 kilometres away.
5: Iran has launched more attacks on American Gulf allies after a 7th straight night of US strikes on Iranian military targets, escalating the war 1 week after the interim ceasefire agreement collapsed. Kuwait has come under sustained attack with a desalination and power plant hit and operations at Kuwait International Airport suspended due to repeated missile and drone threats. Iran has been responding to US attacks on bridges, power facilities and other infrastructure. Tehran claims that 50 people have been killed and more than 500 injured in US strikes over the past 3 weeks. The head of the Gulf Cooperation Council has condemned Iranian attacks on civilian targets in neighbouring countries, claiming they amount to war crimes. A hat-trick to lock Josh Canham has helped send departing Wallabies coach Joe Schmidt off in style, with Australia's men's rugby team defeating Italy 57-10 in Perth. Canham crossed twice in the first half and once after the break, as the Wallabies outscored the visitors 9-2 in the Nations Championship victory. Canham has told ABC Sport he was pleased to send Schmidt off on a winning note.
11: He's done so well for us the past 3 years, and we wanted to send him out on a good note. Really frustrating the last couple of weeks, not being able to get it done, so yeah, meant a lot to get it done tonight for him.
5: You're up to date with the latest from ABC News.
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25: Hello, this is ABC Radio National. You are listening to The Naked Scientist, the show that brings you the biggest breakthroughs and talks to the major movers and shakers in the worlds of science, technology, and medicine. I'm Rachel Ralph. Coming up, Wegovy weight loss pills are now available in pharmacies and online in the UK, but will they help tackle obesity? Also ahead, Dolly the sheep was born 30 years ago. We hear a posthumous interview with the late Sir Ian Wilmot, who cloned her. Plus, the astronomer Megan Argo takes us on a tour of the cosmos for a story selection that is out of this world. And a bit later on, our Titans of Science series continues with plant pioneer Enrico Cohen. Our once-a-day Wegovy weight loss pill has gone on sale at high street and online pharmacies across the UK. It is not yet available on the National Health Service, but the medication can still be prescribed privately. The Wegovy pill, which is made by the Danish pharmaceutical giant Novo Nordisk, has been incredibly popular since it launched in the US at the start of the year. But are these pills really the best way to tackle obesity? Giles Yeo is an obesity expert at the University of Cambridge who studies the brain's control of food intake and body weight, and he is also the author of Why Calories Don't Count.
26: So Wegovy is the brand name for a chemical compound called semaglutide. And semaglutide is a modified form of a native gut hormone called GLP-1. And GLP-1 does two things. It signals to the pancreas to enhance insulin secretion for every gram of sugar that you might eat. And so semaglutide was originally designed as a type 2 diabetes drug under the brand name of Ozempic. But the other thing which gut hormones do is most of them make you feel full, including GLP-1. And so Wegovy is a long-acting form of GLP-1. And because it stays in the blood for longer, it signals to the brain that you are fuller than you should be. So it makes you feel full, so you eat less, you lose weight. So broadly speaking, that is what Wegovy is and why it works as a weight loss drug.
25: And is this similar to the weight loss jabs that we've heard quite a bit more about in the news?
26: So Wegovy is a weight loss jab. The Wegovy pill, however, is an oral version of Wegovy. And so the Wegovy pill is simply exactly the same thing. So semaglutide that's been packaged and protected. Because the problem, obviously, is when you're injecting something into yourself, it's refrigerated, it's a modified hormone, and it goes directly into the blood. Whereas when you eat something, like in a pill form, it has to get past the stomach. But it survives the stomach, and therefore then it gets released when it gets into the small intestine. But in terms of the biology of the system, the Wegovy pill is exactly the same.
25: Interesting. So what are the requirements for someone to actually

0: be able to take one of these tablets.
1: Now, if you're looking to get it privately, then most of the private pharmacies that you that these drugs are now available from, and I only know the requirement for the injections, and I can't see why it would be different for the pill, is that you've got to be a BMI of 27 and above. Within the NHS, for the Wegovy injection, then you need to be a BMI of 35 and above, plus have 3 or 4 comorbidities, so associated illnesses with obesity. So BMI 35, together with high blood pressure, or maybe risk of type 2 diabetes, or maybe high cholesterol levels, that kind of thing. So the differential between what you need to sort of go and pay for it yourself versus what you need to try and get it on the NHS, there's a pretty stark difference.
0: It's the same as with some other medications. If you go through the NHS, it's actually cheaper than buying it by yourself from the pharmacy as well.
1: Aside for paracetamol and ibuprofen, this is probably one of the only drugs that I know of, certainly in the UK, where we have an NHS, where people are buying it en masse, because 95% of the people taking these Wegovy jabs, Mounjaro jabs, these weight loss medications, are doing them privately. And we have never seen this for any other drug. So I don't think anyone can tell you what other drugs cost privately, aside for paracetamol and ibuprofen. This is probably the first example on a mass scale where people are having to buy it privately because it's so difficult to get it on the NHS.
0: So how effective is Wegovy?
1: In terms of the trials, whether or not we're talking about the once weekly injections or the once daily pills, people are losing on average 15% of their body weight over 2 years. Either the pill or the injection, they're equally effective.
0: But do you think this is the best way to tackle obesity, or should it just be used as a supplement per se, and it's still down to lifestyle changes, for example?
1: Drugs don't prevent disease. So what drugs tend to do is they tend to treat the symptoms of a disease. In this particular situation, you treat the symptoms of obesity. You treat obesity in of itself. I think prevention still requires, when it comes to obesity, legislation, education, auditions, public health messaging. All of these things still need to exist to improve the food environment and hence prevent obesity to begin with. What these drugs are designed to do are to almost give people with obesity that have found it very difficult to lose weight using behavioral approaches some specter of hope. The only problem here is that if you're using this as a drug with a capital D to treat a disease like obesity, then the cost-benefit analysis makes sense. The issue is, if you're using it as a cosmetic tool, which a lot of people, too many people are using it for, well, then that's a slightly different scenario. I think that if you meet the criteria for taking, for getting these drugs because you have obesity and type 2 diabetes, then yes, you should take it if it suits you. But if you're only using it as a cosmetic tool, then I think this is something that we need to talk about more in society.
0: Charles Yeo, author of Why Calories Don't Count and a professor at the University of Cambridge. Loss of sensation in the feet caused by conditions like stroke, diabetes, or spinal cord injury can impact the mobility and balance of patients, which, in turn, increases the risk of falls and accidents. To tackle this issue, researchers have developed a wearable device that replicates the sensation in the bottom of the feet, but elsewhere in the body. It uses pressure-sensing insoles, which are capable of streaming sensory information in real time. It can pick up temperature, vibration, and even pressure. The device has been tested on 12 healthy adults and 8 participants with lower limb sensory impairments, and the system performed remarkably well. Chris Smith has been speaking with the man behind the study.
2: My name is Matthew Flavin, and I run a research group at Georgia Tech, which makes wearable bioelectronics. And one of the things we're especially good at is making really small-scale devices that can poke, twist, and vibrate.
3: That makes my mind boggle. Tell us first of all then, the problem that you set out to address with this piece of research, what was it? What were you trying to grapple with?
2: So the problem that we were trying to address here is people who are losing sensation in their feet. And this is a condition that happens a lot more often than you would think. So we were specifically looking to see if we could help people that have conditions like stroke, spinal cord injury. People also with diabetic neuropathy have this condition. Even as we get older, we have this condition. And of course, people across the globe are getting older. And what happens to people when they lose sensation in their feet is they have a much harder time moving around. And even if people

0: help with the sensory symptoms. So we've met a lot of people through this study, people who have these conditions, stroke and spinal cord injury. And one of the things that we find is that people are not able to do some of the things that they were able to do before. And so we're trying to help again with those sensory symptoms. They might be able to move their legs, but not be able to feel their legs. And so we create what's called a sensory substitution system. We're monitoring the missing sensory information, and then we're delivering that to another part of the body where they can still feel. And so we can deliver vibration, we can deliver heat that tells them where their foot's touching the ground.
1: Is this almost like an insole for a shoe? So it's a foot-shaped sensor. So you could basically tell, were their foot on the floor, this is what they would be feeling, or this is what would normally be going into the nervous system. And then you recapitulate that pattern of sensation somewhere they can feel.
0: Yeah, I mean, that's basically the idea. And one of the things that's confusing here is that there's two sets of devices. And we have some sensors, which are monitoring the missing information. And those devices go exactly where you'd expect. We have people who are missing the ability to feel pressure in their feet. Those sensors go in the shoe. And we have another set of devices, which we call these actuators. That means they do something. They vibrate, they heat up, go in the shoe. That goes on part of the body where the patient still has sensation. And we found that the forearm works really well. And so if someone puts pressure on their toe, they get some vibration at the end of their forearm, closer to their wrist. And when they put pressure on their heel, they get vibration on the other side of their forearm, closer to their elbow.
1: So they effectively can explore the environment with their foot and feel it through their arm. Do they find that that's quite intuitive? Quite quickly, they learn to pair one with the other. And then it does affect the way that they move and navigate through the environment, for example.
0: Yeah, and I wouldn't say that it's necessarily subconscious, that it's just, you know, they can do it without learning anything. So it does take a little bit of training. You are getting feedback in a different part of your body. It's not the same thing as getting that normal sensation. But in practice, the human body is really good at rewiring. And we're not rewiring over the course of that short experiment, but people definitely can learn to take that. And over a short period of time, they can adapt to that and they can use that if you have stroke, for example, to put more balance in the middle while you're walking and to increase your balance, for example.
1: Yeah, I was going to say, have you got actually outcome data where you can show that a person clearly does perform better when they've got this extra information flowing in that they can rely on?
0: Yeah. So in a study like this, we set this up with stepping stones, basically. And the first stepping stones is just to show that the devices do what they're supposed to. They can deliver vibration. They can deliver heat. Then we show that people can feel that heat and they can feel that vibration. And then the next stepping stone, which we found was interesting, is we play this game where we essentially apply patterns of vibration on the patient's arm. And then we tell them match that vibration to where they're putting pressure on their foot. And we ask them to put pressure on their feet. And their patients are very good at this. And specifically, we tested this with people who are neurotypical, people who don't have any condition. And we also test this with people who have stroke and people who have spinal cord injury, and they're all good at playing this game.
1: Would this be something that's relatively easy to create for the average patient? So if you've got someone with diabetic neuropathy and they do struggle to feel where their feet are and that affects their balance, could you have almost an off-the-peg system then where they could slip something in their shoes and strap some wristbands on and they'd be good to go?
0: Yeah, I mean, that would really be the aspirational goal, because one of the challenges is that a lot of these patients, they have a really wide range of conditions. Even if you look at someone who has a spinal cord injury in a particular location and take another patient who has the same injury, you might have a different split of having motor symptoms, being able to move your muscles, versus sensory symptoms, be able to feel your muscles when your foot's touching the ground. And it can be really helpful if we do have a really adaptable solution.
1: If you ask a diabetic, they'll tell you one of their biggest fears is that they walk around with a stone in their shoe. And they don't realize it's there until it's done considerable damage. And then they've got a horrible infected ulcer that takes a long time to heal up. Would something like this help them not to end up in that situation?
0: That's a great insight. And actually, diabetic neuropathy patients are a great example of someone who we haven't tested, but in future research could benefit from this.
2: Matt Flavin at Georgia Institute of Technology in conversation.

0: conversation with Chris Smith. That study was recently published in the journal PNAS. You're on ABC Radio National. This is The Naked Scientists with me, Rachel Ralph. Still to come, plant biologist Enrique Cohen joins us for Titans of Science. But first, 30 years ago to this week, Dolly the sheep, the first cloned mammal ever to be created from an adult cell, was born. The work was done at Edinburgh's Roslin Institute, where Ian Wilmot led a team whose insights were crucial to making the experiments come to fruition. Their work was inspired by science carried out on tadpoles almost a century prior. However, the objective, when the work began in the 1980s and early 90s, wasn't simply to clone animals. It was about genetically manipulating them for therapeutic purposes. Sir Ian has since passed away, but Kat Arney spoke with him on The Naked Scientists in an interview marking a decade on from Dolly.
1: The very earliest experiment was trying to answer a biological question as to whether essentially all of the cells retain the same DNA during the course of development, because there was a suggestion, a hypothesis, that development was brought about, differentiation was brought about by the loss of sequences which were not important for a particular tissue type. A series of very simple experiments were done to address that question, and the answer was there was no evidence of DNA being lost.
2: So this is the idea that somehow cells are shedding genes as they're making decisions to become brain or muscle.
1: Yeah, exactly.
2: What was the key experiment that showed that couldn't be the case?
1: The nucleic transfer experiments, which were done by Briggs and King and subsequently by John Gurdon, demonstrated that you could take differentiated cells from tadpoles and produce adult frogs from them. So that clearly showed that those differentiated cells still had all of the information necessary to control development.
2: But they never managed to go from an adult cell to another adult.
1: That's a really intriguing point. I think you can only suggest that there must be something different in the way in which gene expression is regulated, whereas we have methods which overcome these now for early stages of development. We haven't yet got that for adult frogs.
2: So that was frogs, and you thought, OK, let's try this in sheep. Why sheep? What was the background to that?
1: Yeah. We got started because I heard that Willardson had cloned from blastocysts in cattle. What I was looking for was a way of having cells that could culture for a while, allow you to make precise genetic change, and then use as nuclear donors. And it seemed if he was growing cells from blastocysts and then cloning from them, that maybe we were reaching that point.
2: So that's taking cells from a very, very early embryo,
1: yeah,
2: putting them into an egg and making another animal. So the idea was, can we do this from cells in a Petri dish?
1: Yeah, exactly, yeah.
2: Then what about Dolly? Tell me about her biological history.
1: Well, the classic thing for a developmental biologist to do when they're studying these sorts of mechanisms is to look at very early stages, fetal tissue, and then adult tissue. So we always had it in mind that we would progress along that sequence of development. As you say, we'd worked with early stages, we worked with fetal cells, and then because we'd been successful with both those early stages, we started with adult tissue.
2: So then, to create Dolly, just if you can really briefly explain the process, how does it work? What is cloning? How does it work with an adult cell?
1: You need two cells. You need an egg from which you remove the genetic information, the chromosomes, and you need a nuclear donor, which will provide the nucleus that controls development. In the case of Dolly, this was a mammary cell which was in culture, which was used and proved to be able to control development.
2: What did make the difference that seemed to make it work?
1: Right. What we did as preliminary work was look at the best way to coordinate the cell cycle of the two different cells. And we came forward with a scheme of using donor cells which had been serum starved in order to make them quiescent.
2: So this is kind of just put them to sleep, basically.
1: Yep, exactly. And oocytes which were at metaphase two, because we knew that they had a great potential to stimulate a transferred nucleus to enter into the cell cycle in such a way that it might well also be able to reprogram this expression of genes in the nucleus at the same time.
2: So you've got the donor cell that's quiet, it's all asleep, it's not doing anything, and you've got an egg cell that's really ready to go for it. That's the key.
1: That's exactly it, yeah.
2: And when Dolly was born, how did you feel? That must have been incredible.
1: Oh, yeah. I think we were almost shocked because it was such a novel thing, and we knew how important it was going to be, both immediately from the point of view of the media and from a career point of view, from the point of view of building a reputation for the group.
2: This may seem like a bit of a silly question, but what was she like?
1: The best way to describe this, I live down in the borders, in among sheep farmers, and if they have a lamb which is not being mothered, either because its mother's died or she's got too many lambs, they take it.

0: seeing variegated patterns in maize, in corn. So when you look at maize, you have the cob, and then you have corn on the cob when you eat the corn. Those kernels on the cob, sometimes they're spotted. So you have varieties in which instead of being yellow, which is the normal color that you're familiar with eating, they're flecked. They have spots of purple, say, on the yellow background. Barbara McClintock was studying these, and she came to a revolutionary idea, which was that these spots were being created by pieces of DNA that move around from one position to another in the genome. Now, to give you an idea how weird that idea was, imagine you're reading a book, and the next day you open it and you find that a whole sentence has been moved from one page of the book to another page of the book. That's a crazy idea. Words, sentences don't move around, they stay put. And in the same way, when she was discovering this, at that time, people thought that genes always stayed in the same position. The genes are along a molecule, the DNA molecule, but the position of a gene, which is equivalent to a sentence or a word, doesn't change. That was the dogma. And she'd found that it was changing. When one of these words or sentences moved, it created this spot of color. Now, it turned out that snapdragons, Antirrhinum, had this same phenomenon. Sometimes they have flowers that are white but with purple flecks. They're called variegated forms. So that's how I got into snapdragons. I went to the John Innes where they'd been studying this phenomenon. I was lucky enough to be able to get the job to join the team and work with the John Innes.
1: What actually is the nature of the thing that jumps then?
0: Well, the thing that jumps is a segment of DNA. And these 3,500 letters, part of what they do is produce proteins that help the jumping. They have like little scissors. And these molecular scissors come along and they snip the DNA and move it to another piece of the genome. So it's a bit like a virus in a way, in the sense that it's kind of can spread itself by moving from one position to another.
1: Why don't they completely destroy the integrity of the DNA? Because presumably it's a bit like me being in a stream of traffic and then just deciding, oh, I'm going to pull in here and not necessarily going between two cars, but going in the middle of a bus. Do they not just chop a bus in half, a genetic bus? There might be a gene and they jump in the middle of it, or are there rules that dictate where they go in?
0: They tend not to do that because if you kill your host, let's suppose you have a mutation and it has a very severe effect on the genome, the organism that's carrying the genes, then that organism won't reproduce. So you'll kill yourself. And so evolution has led to quite clever mechanisms that these transposons, these jumping genes, jump intelligently, as it were. They seem to sort of show intelligent behavior. They choose certain locations preferentially, and they don't increase in vast numbers, so that they tend to reduce the number of car crashes that they create. And so they can coexist with the organism. If they didn't do that, then they wouldn't actually spread because they would kill their own host, which would be self-destructive.
1: What's the point of jumping around at all then?
0: There are various interpretations for why these things jump around. One is that they just want to maintain themselves. They're selfish elements, in a sense. So it's not that they're doing us any good necessarily, or the plant any good. They're just maintaining themselves, just as a parasite maintains itself. That's one interpretation. But there's also the view, and McClintock was particularly keen on this interpretation, because when they insert near genes, they can be beneficial to those genes. They can bring new regulatory sequences, new potential to those genes. These mutations aren't always car crashes. Sometimes they improve the car. And so sometimes these elements may be preserved for that reason as well. So there are different views. It's probably a mixture of the two. They're partly there for selfish reasons, but also they may be conferring benefits because they create new types of variation which can be useful and help the organism survive and reproduce.
1: Have I got these things buzzing around in my genome?
0: You do.
1: I'm not a
0: Not
1: snapdragon,
0: the
1: am I,
0: same
1: really?
0: ones.
1: No.
0: Yeah.
1: You're on ABC Radio National. This is The Naked Scientists with me, Chris Smith. And today I'm in conversation with the revered British plant biologist and author, Enrico Cohen.
0: A lot of our DNA comprises, or is made up of these, of sequences that move around, so-called repetitive sequences. There are multiple

0: copies of them. So yes, they're ubiquitous. They're found in all sorts of organisms, and humans are no exception. As I said earlier, the rules of life don't treat humans in a special way, and we have transposons, so do mice, so do bacteria. Pretty much every organism you can think of will carry these elements. But they were first discovered, again, in this bizarre way, by Barbara McClintock being curious about what was causing these spots on these kernels of corn. That, to me, is amazing, that so many really fundamental discoveries are made in this bizarre, almost sort of idiosyncratic way, and it turns out to be just by following your curiosity, you uncover something that's radical.
1: So what were you doing with them, with the antirrhinums?
0: Well, initially, I was trying to understand how these pieces of DNA moved about. And then I started to get interested in using these pieces of DNA to identify genes. So if we take your bus analogy, if it causes a bus crash, then it helps you identify the bus, is one way of thinking about it. So these pieces of DNA that move around, once you have got some way of identifying the piece of DNA that moves, when it lands next to a gene that's interesting, such as your bus crash, and you say, oh, right, I'm really interested in the bus because the bus now has disappeared. Because this piece of DNA has landed in this position, it kind of labels the bus for you in a way. It sort of carries with it a kind of tag. That means that you can use that to identify the bus gene. Okay, so that's what we started to do. We started to use this piece of DNA that was moving around to identify the genes it was landing next to. So if we go back to the idea of the book and a sentence is moving about, if that sentence lands next to a very interesting sentence, it creates a change your attention is drawn to. And that's what we started to do. We started to identify genes using this method, using these pieces of DNA as tags to find particular genes.
1: And what genes jumped out, if you excuse that pun?
0: I was interested already at the time in these genetic switches. We were talking earlier about the switches between different types of primrose, the switches between male and female. Another type of switch is the switch between different types of repeated structures. For example, your arms and your legs, they're very similar in some ways, jointed and they have digits at one end, but they're also different. An arm and a leg are distinct. So the genetic switch that determines whether you make an arm or a leg. Similarly, if you look at a fruit fly, you'll see there are different segments in the fly. Some have wings, some have legs. So again, it's almost the variations on a theme in a fruit fly or any insect for that matter. In plants, we also find variations on a theme. And the most striking example is the flower. So the flower is the reproductive part of the plant, the sexual part of the plant. And it has various types of organs. It has male organs, they're the stamens, they produce the pollen, which generates the sperm cells. And then there are female organs called the carpels, they house the eggs that are then fertilized to produce the seed. And then there are the petals. Petals are the attractive organs usually, and they serve to advertise the flower, to attract pollinators, and so they have these often very showy colors. And then finally, on the outside of the flower, there's another set of organs called the sepals or sepals, and they enclose the bud. So a flower has these four types of organ: sepals, petals, stamens and carpels, and they're arranged in this concentric arrangement. And the question is, how are these different types of organs being produced? What are the genetic switches that control this? And we didn't have any idea of how that was done back then. We're talking again the 80s, late 80s. And so we started to identify mutations using these pieces of DNA that moved around. We looked for mutations that changed these types of organs so that you would end up, for example, instead of stamens, you would end up with petals, or instead of sepals, you would end up with carpels. These mutations, by the way, we see all the time in gardens. So on Valentine's Day, if you get a rose, it won't contain stamens. It's a mutant. It's a mutant in which the male organs have been replaced by petals and also the female organs. So a wild rose has stamens, it has carpels, but we've selected mutants which have lots and lots of petals because we find those attractive. The plant, of course, can't reproduce normally. It can reproduce vegetatively. You can propagate these roses, but they can't produce sexually because they've lost their sex organs. But we find those attractive. So every time you give somebody a flower on Valentine's Day, what you're really doing is giving them a mutant.
1: It doesn't have quite the same romantic sound to it, does it?
0: I find it romantic, but I love mutants.
1: So did this enable you then to track down the genes that do that so that we're in a position to now understand a lot more about the genetic machinery that is guiding how flowers develop?
0: Exactly. That's exactly what we could do. By looking for these weird, weird flowers where one type of organ has been replaced by another, we could identify the genes. We're using this transposable, this piece of DNA that moved. We could find the genes, and not just our group, there are other groups as well that also identified these genes and started to come up with a model for how the combination of these genes or the activity of these genes was controlling the different types of switches, making different types of organs in the flower. So it was an example in the plant world of a fundamental phenomenon, which is how genes switch between different types of related structures.
1: Are the roses that you use, rose as an example, are roses and antirrhinums, are they analogous in the sense that the gene that does that job in a rose, you've got an equivalent gene in an antirrhinum? You haven't got to go completely hunting from scratch in a different species of plant.
0: Yes, these genes turned out to be highly conserved. And one of the most exciting things was that while we were studying this phenomenon in snapdragons, in antirrhinum, another group, Elliot Meyerowitz and his colleagues, were studying in the United States. They were studying a similar phenomenon in what's called Arabidopsis, a weed, a very distantly related weed to snapdragon. And they came up with essentially the same idea, and it was turned out to be the same genes. So two very different plants. It's a bit like comparing, say, a human with a frog or a fish. You're taking plants that are very distantly related. You find the same genes are involved in those switches. And so, not surprisingly, roses also turned out to have those similar genes. I mean, each species maybe has a slight tweak, but fundamentally, those genes are conserved right across the board among all the flowering plants. And presumably, the origin of flowering plants relates to deploying these different types of genes.
1: Did I read somewhere that you've branched out since into carnivorous plants? They've got to be one of my favourite, and in fact, the world's favourite types of plants. Is that true?
0: Yes. We got very interested in the formation of the trap, the carnivorous traps. So one of my interests in the flower, as we started to understand how these genes were controlling these switches, we then started to think about, well, how do these switches actually produce an organ of a particular shape? In a sense, you can think of it like in the 1980s, 90s, people were very interested in these switches, which you can think of like, how do you create a pattern or like a painting, different patterns of regions? If you look at a painting, it has different regions of color. And these regions of color are produced by putting paint in certain places. In the same way, what we were discovering through these switches is that as an organism develops, whether it's a human, a mouse, or a snapdragon, genes are coming on and off in different places, just like a picture having different colors, genes were coming on and off in different places. But the question was, how did the activity of these genes lead to a particular shape? It's the difference between painting and sculpture. So with painting, you have a pattern. With sculpture, you have a three-dimensional shape. And that started to interest me, how you move between one situation and the other. How does the pattern influence the shape? There's a nice example from Alan Turing. Alan Turing, the guy who was key in terms of inventing computation, he was very interested in this phenomenon, in this problem. And he came up with what's still a very fundamental idea for how this patterning process, the painting process, happens. But somebody asked him about this, and he said, and you could use this patterning to explain things like the stripes on a zebra. And he said about the zebra, that The stripes is the easy part. The hard part is explaining the horse.

0: In other words, the pattern was easy, relatively, although even that isn't so easy. The question is, how do you produce the shape of a zebra with this horse shape? And that's what we became interested in. And that's why we looked at carnivorous plants, because they have these amazing shapes. They have these cups that essentially trap animals.
1: And what you're interested in thinking, what, how does it deploy its genetic arsenal to produce that particular configuration?
0: Exactly. Not only that, this configuration has been produced four times independently in evolution. So carnivorous plants, there are four independently evolved cases where these cup-like leaves have been produced. Sarracenia, for example, is one type. Another type, which was the one that we worked on, was Utricularia. Utricularia has these tiny little cups. It's an aquatic plant, and it has these little trap doors. And if a little crustacean happens to wander by, it triggers one of these traps. It gets sucked in to one of these tiny little cups and then gets digested. So a much bigger version of that is Nepenthes, the pitcher plant. That's a much bigger example, but this is tiny. And we were interested in using that as a system to try and understand how did genes produce this form? How are genes leading to the production of this amazing cup shape? So all these cups are derived from leaves. They're kind of modified leaves. It's as if somehow somebody has taken a leaf and decided to shape it in a completely new way to make a cup. But of course, that's not the way that evolution works. It doesn't take a leaf and then, as it were, cut it up into little pieces to make a cup. These cups are starting off cup-shaped from a very early stage of the development of these structures. So they start off, when you're talking about a fraction of a millimeter big, they're already starting to form this cup shape.
1: Is this where the computer modelling comes in? Because once you get to a situation where we know what the genes are, but we know that we've got enormous numbers of interactions and degrees of freedom and permutations to consider, it becomes very, very difficult to think of this as a human. And you begin to need some way of seeing how this can evolve on a computer in order to test, is this how it could be happening in nature?
0: Sometimes computer modeling helps you test ideas when it's too complicated to work things out intuitively. And that was the challenge. How do you figure out that process? And since most of the things that we're familiar with do not grow, we had to develop methods that would allow us to simulate how growing material would behave. Okay, that's kind of was the challenge. We had to say, right, we wanted to create, in a sense, a sandpit. Well, we could say, well, now in this sandpit, if you do something to this material, it's going to start to grow. And if you do something else to it, it'll grow more in this way or that way. And then we can test ideas out and see, could this be one way that the carnivorous leaf, these cups, could have formed? And it was really a way of us exploring different hypotheses and seeing what would work in principle. And then once you've done that, you can then say, can we experimentally test that hypothesis and see if it's correct.
1: Where does all this leave us then? Because you began by looking at primroses, decided you didn't like them because it was a hard problem, and it needed 30 years more science, to your credit, to solve it, which it has been solved since. Then antirrhinums and discovering a lot of the genes that help things look the way they do, and then carnivorous plants, similar sort of problem. Where are we now? Are we at a position where we have a really thorough understanding, so we can almost do for plants what Build-A-Bear does for teddy bears? You can sort of almost design a plant from the ground up now.
0: I don't think we're there yet. Another feature of science is when they have you answer one question, 10 more sprout. So although we have some understanding, certainly much more understanding than we did have when I was beginning these questions, we're still in the dark in all sorts of areas. And this is not just true, incidentally, of plants. It's also true of humans and animals. We still don't understand the principles of how this growth is actually being controlled. So what you were talking about, the designer, are we in a position to do make designer organisms? The answer is no. We can certainly have mutations that change organisms. We know about that. But if you were to say to design something new, we're very, very far from that, because we still don't understand a lot of the basic principles by which these things are put together. If I may give an example, because it may

0: be hard for people to think, well, why? Surely we've got smartphones. Surely we've got the internet. We've got AI. How can this be a problem? Well, let me give an example. Suppose you went to a shop and you said, I'd like a new smartphone, please. And they give you a tiny little packet. And in this packet, there's a tiny little speck. You take this speck home, you put it into a pot, you water the pot, and gradually this smartphone emerges. Okay, now you'd say, wow, that is incredible. That how could that happen? That's a miracle. How did this tiny little speck grow, turn itself into a smartphone? Well, that's what plants and animals are doing all the time. But we're so sort of used to it that we take it for granted. We don't see the miracle. We just think, oh, well, yeah, of course, you put a seed into some soil, it turns into a plant. Yes, man and a woman reproduce, they have a baby. Yeah, that's what happens. But it's incredible. It's totally incredible and mind-boggling that this can happen at all. And we don't understand how many of the aspects of how that works, how something can kind of construct itself. See, the smartphones that we make, for all their beauty and technology, we assemble them, we make them. There are, in a sense, hands on the outside that are constructing these things for you. A seed doesn't have that. You started off with a tenth of a millimeter sphere. There was nothing that was going, it's all in that sphere. That tiny package of information is enough to somehow assemble itself and turn itself into a human being having a conversation with me now. So that's just incredible. And its familiarity, in a sense, breeds contempt. We're so familiar with it that we kind of forget how amazing it is.
1: Wonderful insights. Thanks very much to Enrico Cohen. This is ABC Radio National. You've been listening to The Naked Scientists. I'm Chris Smith, and from all of us here at the team, thanks for listening. And until we're together again, goodbye.

0: For decades, a quantum computer has been just around the corner. 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
0: The race to build a quantum computer...
1: Then I got more pessimistic.
0: Can anyone actually do it?
1: And more pessimistic.
0: One of the biggest tech stories on Earth. 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
8: ABC News with Andrew Kaloupas. The US military has announced two American soldiers are dead and one is missing after Iran launched more attacks on the United States Gulf allies. The American deaths, which occurred in Jordan on Friday, are the first since the opening days of the conflict, pushing the sides closer to all-out war. Here's Tim Wharton.
9: Kuwait has come under sustained attack with a desalination plant hit and operations at Kuwait International Airport suspended due to repeated missile and drone threats. Kuwait's armed forces said they had intercepted Iranian ballistic missiles and drones, adding that a number of firefighters and oil sector workers had been injured while responding to the attacks. Iran has been responding to US attacks on bridges, power facilities and other infrastructure. Iran claims that 50 people have been killed and more than 500 injured in US strikes over the past 3 weeks. As the two sides exchange strikes, the prospect of all-out war looks more and more likely.
8: The head of the Gulf Cooperation Council, Jassim Mohammed al-Badoui, has condemned Iranian attacks on civil targets in neighbouring countries, claiming they amount to war crimes. Pauline Hanson has ended her trip to Britain and Europe on a muted note, delivering a speech to a mostly empty session of the Conservative Political Action Conference in London.

0: Crittenden. The One Nation leader claimed Australia had gone woke and complained about the levels of immigration and said the current government was prioritising environmental policies too much. She disparaged London's highlighting the city's multicultural communities as a major concern before adding that she thought Australia was about 5 to 10 years behind England in where it's headed. During a trip, Ms. Hanson recorded a podcast with the British right-wing activist Tommy Robinson, who's been convicted and jailed several times for multiple offences, including fraud and assault. Before London, she attended a swish Dolce & Gabbana fashion show in Sicily with her friend and political benefactor, mining billionaire Gina Rinehart. Australia's Special Envoy to Combat Islamophobia has welcomed the federal government's response to his landmark report. Aftab Malik's report was released in September last year, making 54 recommendations. The government has finally delivered its response, committing to implementing a package of measures, including a dedicated Islamophobia Education Task Force, but hasn't committed to adopting all the report's recommendations. Mr. Malik, who'd previously raised concerns about how long the government has taken to respond to his report, says it's not the end of the process.
1: It marks the beginning of the most important phase, translating commitments into meaningful action and continuing work in areas where agreement has not yet been reached.
0: A senior member of Germany's ruling Conservative Party, Jens Spahn, has resigned from his post after being accused of hypocrisy over surrogacy, which is illegal in the country. The BBC's Warren Bull with more.
2: Jens Spahn had a role akin to Chancellor Merz's enforcer in the German parliament, and part of that was to promote its centre-right policies. That included support for Germany's continued ban on surrogacy, which is punishable by up to 3 years in prison or a fine. But there's no ban on bringing up a child born to a surrogate mother abroad. And it's emerged that Jens Spahn used that loophole to become a parent using a surrogate in the United States. To many observers, that was nothing more than rank hypocrisy. And there was only one possible outcome.
0: A former Spanish footballer, international footballer, Juan Capdevila, has begged US President Donald Trump for help after he was denied entry to the US for Monday's World Cup final in New York. Capdevila, a member of the legendary Spanish side that won the World Cup in 2010. But US border authorities have barred his entry, he thinks because he played an exhibition match in Iran 10 years ago. In the NRL, the Canterbury Bankstown Bulldogs have kept their faint finals hopes alive with a 32-0 defeat of West Tigers at Stadium Australia. Here's Brett Sprigg.
3: Through 80% possession in the first 10 minutes, the Bulldogs demoralised the Tigers with two tries in the first 6 minutes. Josh Curran scored in either half. The Tigers looked to have improved after the break, at least until they lost Latu Fainu and Alex Twoll to the sin bin. It makes it five straight defeats now for the Tigers. Earlier, the Warriors beat St George Illawarra 20-12 and the Raiders beat South Sydney 34-24 in Canberra. NRL Women's Premiership saw wins to the Warriors over the Cowboys, the Roosters over the Raiders, and the Bulldogs were too good for the Sharks. Brett Sprigg, ABC Sports, Sydney.
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5: Hello, I'm Evan Wasuka, and welcome to Pacific Review, where we'll be taking a look at the big stories from the Pacific region over the past week. Coming up on today's show, hundreds of foreign workers arrested as Timor-Leste cracks down on scam centres. Police use social media to identify a group for torturing two elderly women accused of sorcery in PNG. And Lanza Coffin started out as a wedding photographer in Fiji. Now, more than a decade later, he's been nominated for an Emmy for his work on the reality TV show Survivor. We'll have more on those stories coming up. This is Pacific Review, coming to you from the lands of the Bunurong and Wurundjeri peoples of the Kulin Nation. But first, more than 300 people have been arrested as Timor-Leste cracks down on suspected scam centres in the capital, Dili. Among those detained are foreign workers from China and Indonesia in what authorities say is an operation linked to fraud, money laundering and possible human trafficking. It's the second major crackdown of its kind in less than a year, as Vonia Vieira reports from Dili.
6: In Sinlart's residential homes and highly secure compounds, police detain hundreds of alleged scammers, seizing laptops, phones, Starlink units, and thousands of SIM cards. Secretary Staff of Communication Expedito Diasimene says the raids send a warning to organized crime.
7: The government reaffirms that Timor-Leste will not tolerate the use of national territory for transnational criminal activities, including electronic fraud, online fraud, money laundering, human trafficking, or other forms of organized crime that violate the law and threaten national sovereignty and interests.
6: Timor-Leste police raided multiple heavily secure call center compounds over the past week in a major crackdown against what Express says is a growing threat in the developing nation. The United Nations Office of Drugs and Crime Regional Representative Delphine Sanch says criminal groups are moving into countries like Timor as authorities put pressure on scam compounds in Southeast Asia.
8: It's a country that has a growing connectivity. There are some limited regulatory and law enforcement resources. There's also the fact that Timor is a very dollarized economy and has some limited financial intelligence capacity.
6: The UN estimates hundreds of scam centers operating across countries including Cambodia, Myanmar, and Laos generate more than $50 billion a year.
8: Timor-Leste is a very, very new country. It's more seen like as a business opportunity for big foreign criminal groups.
6: Many of the suspects arrested this week are Chinese and Indonesian nationals who are accused of money laundering, criminal association, and illegal online gaming. Police say the majority of workers charged entered on tourist visas, and the ABC understands more than 50 of the workers have no passports on them. Executive Director of Immigration Jorge Montero says investigators are examining how the workers came to Timor-Leste.
9: How to determine are most of them is a principal organizer, financial, or some of them is a victim of human trafficking, victim of people smuggling. That is after the investigation.
6: Ms. Sen says the confiscation of passport is a tactic frequently used by organized crime groups operating scams compounds in Southeast Asia.
8: This is indeed a sign that some of those people have actually been brought into these scam operations against their will, and they're kind of like forced to commit those crimes.
6: Concern about scam operation in Timor-Leste first began last year after police raided a hotel in the Kusi region and uncovered what authorities allegate was an illegal online gambling and call center operation. University of Adelaide adjunct Professor Michael Rose visited the scam center involved after it was raided and said workers there were targeting a number of different countries.
10: There were calls going out to Brazil from Timorese who speak a bit of Portuguese. They found young people who speak Portuguese and got them to sort of make these phone calls. There were scam calls going out to Malaysia and Indonesia, once again, employing Bahasa-speaking Timorese as well as Indonesians. And there were scam calls going out in English.
6: Dr. Ross says this new race reveal the extensive spread of the alleged scam operation since last year, but also so Timor-Leste is up for the fight.
10: What the criminal networks are finding is that the place is no pushover. I suspect that it may come as sort of a surprise to some of these networks.
6: But the threat isn't confined to Timor-Leste. The United Nations says there are indications that similar criminal operations may be emerging in Papua New Guinea and elsewhere in the Pacific as organized crime networks search for new territory. And Delphine Sen says country will have to work together to stop it expanding.
8: So it really calls for very strengthened frameworks and international cooperation at various level, operational, police to police.
5: And that was Delphine Chance from the United Nations Office of Drugs and Crime, ending that report from Vonia Vieira with production support from Jordan Fennell. Papua New Guinea's police are hunting a group of men who tortured and attacked two elderly women accused of sorcery in Enga province.
7: The incident, captured on video and shared widely on social media, has helped police identify those behind the attack. It's also put a renewed focus on the growing commercialization of glass men and glass Marys, people who claim they can identify sorcerers for payment. The ABC's Natasha Emick with more.
11: The video begins with shouting. Then the camera shows two elderly women on the ground, surrounded by a crowd. Their clothes have been taken. A man carrying machete stands over them, accusing them of using sorcery to kill someone. He demands they bring them back to life. Filmed in Pogra, up in the west of Anger province, the video spread quickly on social media last Tuesday. Police and the PNG Defence Force were alerted soon after.
12: Well, I can guarantee you if the state security forces hadn't turned up as quickly as they did, they would have both been killed.
11: Stephen Harris is Anger's provincial police commander.
12: Often in these cases we see them either shot with a bush knife, and we've even had cases where they've burnt people alive.
11: This time, both women survived. One was rescued by police and Defence Force personnel. The other managed to flee her captors just before they arrived.
12: The lady we located, they sought and offered medical attention. I'm told that there were no significant physical injuries, but the psychological trauma would be huge.
11: He says the crowd's bravado quickly disappeared once their forces turned up.
12: Everybody was brave and cheering on, almost everybody, whilst these two poor women were being absolutely terrorised. But the thing is, at the moment the state security forces turned up, they ran away, and it's incredibly cowardly.
11: Now, the same video that went viral online has helped their investigators identify those allegedly involved.
12: We'll find them. It's only a matter of time. So my message to them is that they're better off to go and present themselves to the nearest police station and get it dealt with.
11: Marjorie Finkiel from the PNG Tribal Foundation believes the growing illegal trade in glass men and glass Marys is helping drive up sorcery-related violence in the Highlands. She says people who claim to have the power to identify sorcerers are increasingly charging for their services, turning the practice into a lucrative way to make money for themselves.
13: It's becoming a norm in the Highlands, and we see it's sort of like commercialized. They make money out of it, and it's a crime of opportunity.
11: Rather than disappearing after it was outlawed in 2022, she says the glassman practice has only continued to expand in the Highlands.
13: But they see the opportunity that they can actually make money. So whenever there's someone is sick or someone died in the community, somehow there's someone or a man coming out and tell the community that, oh, I can actually help you see who caused this death or who caused this person to get sick.
11: 90% of the victims her organization supports are from the Highlands, where the violence shows no sign of easing.
13: I think that why these incidences continue to happen is because there's a disconnection between the government and the frontliners or the NGOs that are fighting to address this.
11: Another major challenge is the time it takes for the cases to play out in court. Many victims are forced to leave their communities, often with their children, while they wait for justice.
13: Allowing these eyewitnesses and victims to go for 3 to 4 years to attend to courts for this case. Like, we need to fast-track them.
11: She says after years of waiting, many survivors give up and go home.
13: Most of our cases that we've dealt with, along the way, the victims are exhausted and that they feel that they do not have a hope and that they needed to go back to their community. So the only option or the only thing they see is compensation or bail call.
11: Chief Superintendent Harris says he understands these frustrations.
12: Yeah, I mean, they're legitimate concerns. Delayed justice is no justice, right? So we move as quickly as we can with the resources that are available.
11: But he also says that police are determined to stop perpetrators escaping justice through compensation payments, known as bail call.
12: Certainly no negotiation, no mediation, no bail call. If you thought someone was a witch, why would you try and give them bail call? It's just illogical. A lot of the times these things are directed at people because of some other motive. They just want them out of their life or punished for something and point the finger and say those words, and the rest really flares up quickly.
5: And that was Engen Provincial Police Commander Stephen Harris ending that report from Natasha Emick. The United States says securing access to deep-sea minerals in the Cook Islands is a strategic priority as it looks to reduce its reliance on China. Washington's ambassador to New Zealand say he's keen to connect U.S. companies with opportunities during the upcoming visit to Cook Islands. But as Kyle Evans reports, some experts warn the industry's economic promise to Pacific nations may not match reality.
14: Very few people on Earth have seen a polymetallic nodule in its natural habitat, but Rob McCallum is one of them.
15: It's a seafloor with soft sediment, and then dotted all around it are these little lumps that are anywhere between the size of a potato all the way up to maybe a baseball. And they're black.
14: Rob is the founder of EOS Expeditions, a firm that specialises in deep-sea diving. He's led exhibitions to some of the deepest parts of the world's oceans and has explored the depths of the Clarion-Clipperton Zone, one of the primary targets for prospective deep-sea mining companies.
15: Because they're so distinctive, they're very easy to see with sonar. They're also very easy to see with the naked eye.
14: These tiny rocks contain rich concentrations of valuable metals used for things like batteries, electronics, and energy transition infrastructure. Rob likens them to nuggets from Australia's gold rush era. Small, shiny, seemingly ripe for the taking. But that's also what worries him.
15: I'm always worried when the message sounds too good to be true, and when you start poking holes in it and asking serious questions, people get very defensive.
14: While not yet commercially legal, billions have been invested in exploration and research into deep-sea mining, and governments and companies are positioning themselves for what they believe could become a new source of critical minerals. The US and Cook Islands are among them.
16: We valued showing the Cook Islanders that we're here to help, and we're here to partner with them, and to put our money where our mouth is.
17: We're doing this for Cook Islanders, for our people.
14: Cook Islands waters lie on the southwestern edge of the Clarion-Clipperton Zone and contains rich deposits of polymetallic nodules. Jared Novley, the US ambassador to several Pacific countries, said securing Cook Island seabed minerals was a top priority for Washington, which seeks to reduce its reliance on Chinese supply chains. The Cook Islands, meanwhile, could stand to gain much from royalties and mining fees if the industry does get the green light. But some share Rob's fear that this exciting and emerging industry might be nothing more than fool's gold built on unrealistic promises and irrational optimism.
18: I think that people will see a picture of, you know, the Clarion-Clipperton Zone and see all these nodules sitting on the bottom of the seafloor, and the picture doesn't give justice to the actual environment, and therefore they think it's easy.
14: Victor Beskovo is an American venture capitalist. He has a background in metals processing and has piloted deep-sea submersibles and spent 20 years in the Navy. He said because the deep sea mining industry is so unknown, very few experts actually exist. As a result, debates can become overly simplistic, and the very real technical challenges get overlooked or glossed over.
18: So then the industry will say, well, you know, we've been doing, you know, deep ocean oil drilling and you know, for decades, so we know how to operate in the deep ocean. They're different.
14: Unlike oil or gas, polymetallic nodules can't simply be pumped from beneath the seabed. They have to be physically gathered from the ocean floor by robotic collective vehicles before being transported to the surface through a riser system. No production-scale vehicle exists yet, although industry leader The Metals Company successfully tested a prototype in 2022. It managed to recover 3,000 tonnes of nodules, but Victor said it was only a fraction of what would be required for a commercial operation.
18: To get the rocks is making an environment that is the most hostile you could imagine for a machine. And if it breaks, or it falls into a micro ditch or anything, it's 4,000 to 5,000 meters below the ship that can support it. There's no human there. They've got to bring it all the way back up.
14: Perhaps most concerning, though, is the economic case underpinning the industry, which Victor says no longer stacks up. Two of the four key metals found in polymetallic nodules, nickel and cobalt, were once considered central to the electric vehicle revolution. But he says that's no longer the case. Chris Fleming, a professor of economics for the Griffith University Business School, agrees, saying it's no longer clear if deep-sea mining is needed for the electrification of cars.
19: Some of the big potential players have already ruled out using deep-sea minerals. We could actually see the demand for those minerals fall off a cliff pretty quickly.
5: You're listening to Pacific Review. I'm Evan Masuka. Thank you for listening. As we go through the top stories,

0: from across the Pacific region over the past week. Back to Papua New Guinea, where the government has begun drafting laws designed to protect people from the harmful misuse of AI, including deepfakes, voice cloning, and digital impersonation. But as Natasha Emick reports, some victims say legislation alone won't be enough. They argue that community awareness will be just as important if reforms are to make a real difference.
1: Jennifer Bang built a large online following promoting sustainable farming in PNG. Now, her identity is being hijacked by scammers using AI-generated deepfakes.
2: I've seen one set of photographs that somebody got my face and put, like, you know, sexy lingerie or something like that on and posted up on Facebook. How are you supposed to feel, you know? It's happening to everybody.
1: She says she's found almost 100 fake Facebook accounts using her identity, most designed to scam people.
2: People clone whatever you've been doing on the internet, whether it's videos or photographs, and then what they've been doing is just making all these fake accounts. Our photos are being abused and our, you know, public standing is being abused by these scammers, these impersonators.
1: AI-manipulated images of Jennifer were used to promote fake giveaways, asking people to send money for a chance to win thousands of kina.
2: I'm concerned about my safety as well, because if that person's really scammed someone out of a lot of money, they're going to come after me, you know? And so my personal safety is also at risk.
1: She thinks much more community awareness is needed down to the village level, so people understand how AI can be used to deceive.
2: We have to run awareness in communities where people aren't educated enough to understand what exactly it is. Election time coming up, so don't believe anything that anybody shows you, because this is what AI technology is. This is what it can do to your photo. You know, they could do this to your daughter. They could do this to one of your family members as well. So it's a real risk for the public now.
1: The PNG government announced last week it had begun drafting new laws to tackle the malicious use of AI, with plans to introduce the legislation when Parliament resumes in November. The proposed laws would include criminalising AI-generated sexual content, child exploitation material and fraudulent voice cloning. PNG's Assistant Commissioner of Police Hodges Ethe says police welcome the proposed changes to the Cybercrime Code Act, which will close existing gaps in the legislation.
3: In the last 5 years, there has been a serious increase.
4: It's a daily complaint. Not only at complaints been lodged at the Cybercrime Unit, it is also lodged at police headquarters and also in the provinces and the police stations.
1: But he says the country's small cybercrime unit is already struggling to keep up with demand.
4: Digital technology in Papua New Guinea is nationwide, and with seven members of the cybercrime unit, that is insufficient.
1: To deal with it, police are now planning to shift less complex online offences to local police stations, allowing for specialist investigators to focus on more serious cases. He says many AI deepfake cases are already coming into them.
3: It has been reported, in fact, I personally had, not last week, early this week, there was a photo of three girls in line holding each other, fully clothed. I saw that photo on the Facebook. A couple of days later, the same photo was provided with another photo replicating that photo, but this time the three girls were naked.
1: Mr. Ethe says these crimes have serious psychological impacts on the victims.
3: I am aware of several instances where girls, particularly young women, have committed suicide. The level of stress mentally is so serious that we need such victims to also be put through psychological adjustment programs under the health systems that we have. It is frightening. I am a father of two girls. I'm always apprehensive when I open up Facebook.
1: Colm Gannon heads the International Centre for Missing and Exploited Children in Australia. He says the danger is often underestimated in the Pacific.
5: I think the risk that we have is that people do not think within the Pacific Islands and the regions is that it's going to affect their day-to-day sustainability, their day-to-day well-being. What realistically is that we're seeing AI becoming a commodity where young people, sometimes unknown to themselves, are being sexually exploited and being made vulnerable within the internet.
1: He says victims of digital exploitation are too often left without the support they need, and that must change alongside any new laws.
5: What we're hoping to do is that police and also law enforcement and regulators look at this from an empathetic point of view in relation to a victim-centric approach, work with technology companies to remove the material, and also incorporate support for victims and survivors of digital exploitation.
1: Assistant Commissioner Ethe said there's still a lot more work ahead.
3: We need to do a lot more awareness, DICT, police, NICTA, maybe even the service providers, and to that effect, you know, Facebook.
1: He says joining the Budapest Convention, a

0: Global Cybercrime Treaty will make it easier for PNG investigators to obtain digital evidence from overseas companies like Meta.
1: I'd like to put every Papua New Guinean on notice. Take care before you post anything on any social media platform. Use of AI and use of digital technology is no longer a fad. Whatever you put out there is seen worldwide.
2: And that was Papua New Guinea's Assistant Commissioner of Police, Hodges Ete, ending that report from Natasha Emick. When Fijian Lanza Coffin first picked up a camera, it was to film weddings. Now, more than a decade later, he has been nominated for an Emmy Award as part of the camera crew behind the hit reality TV show Survivor. After working on 15 seasons of the hit series, Lanza shared with the ABC's Agnes Tupou about the key elements of filming in paradise.
3: So I used to be a wedding photographer. That was probably the first moment I picked up a camera. I always knew that I wanted to be involved in everything tech, and especially with photography at the time. And then I got asked by a friend of mine if I wanted to join Survivor. Immediately said yes. I joined as PA, what Survivor usually calls the dream team, and then did that for one season, and then moved over to the camera team in 2017. And then started operating a camera in 2019 and have been doing that ever since.
4: That is amazing. Look, I'm not too sure. I know with all our Pacific families, often being a photographer or being something in the arts isn't always the dream job, right? But obviously, did you have great support in the beginning there with the type of work you wanted to get into?
3: 100%. It's always good to have a good support base, especially with this type of work. Survivor shoots, production for Survivor is about 6 months. So usually away from home for about 6 months. But with this type of show, you not only have the support from back home, but you also have a huge crew. Survivor's about 800 plus crew. So over the last 12, well, I've been with Survivor for 10 years. Over the last 10 years, they've come to be somewhat part of my extended family. So it's been an amazing experience.
4: Can you maybe share some of the, if there were any challenges when working on such a big, massive international TV production?
3: One of the biggest things that you have to deal with, especially out here, is the environment that you shoot in. Because we shoot out in the islands, it's not the regular, you know, pack the truck and then just drive over to location and then you're all set to shoot. Most of the time we have to transfer gear to boats and then have to walk gear probably in a kilometer or two, unpack, shoot the challenge. And sometimes, especially during the cyclone season, we're doing this in cyclonic weather sometimes. Massive rainstorms, having to deal with the elements out in the ocean. All of this not only is difficult, but it adds to the experience, and it's something that not so much look forward to, but it's something that we have to deal with every year.
2: And that was Emmy Award nominee Lanza Coffin speaking there to the ABC's Agnes Tupou. And that brings us to the end of Pacific Review for this week. I'm Evan Wasuka. 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
5: Welcome to ABC Rewind. In Putin and the Apartment Bombs, presenter Helena Merriman returns to one of the most contested and consequential stories in modern Russia. In September 1999, just weeks after Vladimir Putin became Prime Minister, four bombs blew up four apartment buildings across Russia, killing hundreds of people. Helena Merriman speaks to journalists about alternative theories for the bombings, which are still considered dangerous to investigate to this day. Here's episode 4, The Poisoning.
6: We're picking up our story on the 5th of March 2002, 3 years since the apartment bombs that killed some 300 people, two since Vladimir Putin became president. And apart from a few journalists and politicians in Russia still investigating the

0: attacks, the world's mostly moved on. But today, thousands of miles from Moscow in London, there's a press conference about the bombs. And journalists at the BBC's Newsnight programme, one of Britain's most prominent TV news shows, have sent their presenter to cover it. BBC journalist Jeremy Vine.
1: It was just, can you go and attend this press conference? And, you know, is your microphone working? So I went with a working microphone and a camera operator.
0: And at this press conference, journalists have been told to expect something big, a fresh twist about the apartment bombs.
2: And when you got there, did you know what he was going to say?
1: So we were there for some red meat. We were thinking we were going to learn something quite important. Someone had definitely said, this guy is telling maybe not the truth, but a truth that you need to hear.
0: The man on stage leading this press conference has been preparing the ground for weeks. He's told the New York Times that he has important evidence about who'd bombed the apartments. Proof, he said, that is no less than the evidence the United States had that Osama bin Laden was responsible for the World Trade Center attacks. The question now, would anyone believe him? The man holding this press conference, we've not met him in our story so far, but he's always been there, in the shadows. His name? Boris Berezovsky. Boris Berezovsky was one of the first Russian oligarchs, this group of business tycoons who became rich overnight in the 90s. He was charismatic, confident.
1: He had that swagger of the self-made man.
0: Like all the oligarchs, Berezovsky was ambitious and astonishingly wealthy. But he had something that gave him the edge. He became the main shareholder in Channel One, Russia's most watched TV channel, which became Berezovsky's personal propaganda machine. So Berezovsky didn't just have money, he had influence. As a Russian journalist put it, to Berezovsky, Russia was a chessboard, but one on which only he moved the pieces. And in 1999, Berezovsky made his biggest move yet. He used his money and power to help propel Vladimir Putin to the presidency. Berezovsky now saw himself as the Russian kingmaker. But his new king was about to turn against him. Shortly after Putin became president, Putin went after Berezovsky, wrestling Channel One out of his hands. And Berezovsky, he was furious.
3: Boris Berezovsky had backed Mr. Putin during his election campaign, but he's now expected to become one of the president's fiercest critics.
0: He declared war on Vladimir Putin.
4: He helped to make Vladimir Putin, but now he says he's gone too far.
5: Why am I taking this step? I don't want to take part in the destruction of Russia. That's what's going on. I'm convinced of that.
0: The two men, once friends, were now enemies, locked into a bitter feud. Soon there was an arrest warrant for Berezovsky on charges of fraud. It was clear. This was a fight Berezovsky couldn't win, and he fled Russia for London. The Russian kingmaker, now an exile.
4: It's all a long way from the Yeltsin era, when Berezovsky was a Kremlin insider and a kingmaker for Vladimir Putin. Now his creature has outgrown him.
0: And now, 2 years later, in March 2002, still burning with rage, Boris Berezovsky has called this press conference in London, where he's about to share what he says will be a shocking revelation. Berezovsky begins the press conference by playing a film about the apartment bombs. It explores all the unresolved questions, like that unexploded bomb in Ryazan that the FSB says was a training exercise. Then it's time for Berezovsky's announcement. Watching in the audience, the BBC's Jeremy Vine.
1: The accusation he made was that the FSB had carried out the apartment bombings in order to give Putin credit for tackling Chechnya, which would then lead him to the presidency.
0: This wasn't a new theory. Russian journalists and opposition figures had said it for years. But now it's Boris Berezovsky saying it. The former Kremlin kingmaker, the man who'd

0: puts this to Berezovsky.
1: Do you concede that you will be seen to have a political motive here, which is, in saying all this, to unseat the man who shut down your TV station?
0: And Boris Berezovsky replies.
2: Anyone is able to think about my motivation, everything he wants, you understand? You see, I don't want to discuss about this point. I just present evidence, which, from my point of view, are very important for Russia.
0: It's a defensive reply from a man who hates Putin. And so this bombshell announcement about the bombs? Well, none of the journalists in the room seem to believe it.
1: The evidence that we've just heard in this room was sketchy. The story, disturbing. The man at the centre of it, an enigma.
0: That night...
1: We're joined now by Mr. Berezovsky in the studio to talk a bit more about these allegations.
0: Newsnight brings Boris Berezovsky into the BBC studio for a live interview.
1: All your evidence seems to point to a bomb that didn't explode, but you don't have evidence on the incidents where the bombs tragically did.
2: No, I have, because the same mechanism was used in Moscow, absolutely the same. The same explosive, hexagen, the same detonator, the same technology. But in Moscow, the houses were exploded. In Rezan, it was stopped by a person who suddenly watched what happened there.
1: Now, but while these bombs were going off, where were you? You were actually at Mr. Putin's side. You were his ally. You were his friend.
2: Absolutely correct. I supported Putin during his election campaign. And after 1 year, I cut my relations with Putin.
1: You cut your relations because you fell out over your TV station.
2: Absolutely correct. But my motivation here is very simple. The people of Russia had the biggest terroristic attack for the history of Russia. And no one today from official explained what happened. Just one version, that it was done by Chechens. This version does not work. My understanding is that it was organized by FSB people, and I presented
1: That's FSB, facts. And that's the Internal Secret Services of Russia.
2: Correct.
1: Okay, so in a short answer, do you believe Mr. Putin knew or authorized these attacks, in your opinion?
2: At least knew.
1: Thank you very much indeed, Mr. Berezovsky.
0: And that's it. Boris Berezovsky leaves the studio. And the story? It sinks. This was the most high-profile accusation yet that the 1999 apartment bombs were somehow linked to the Russian state. Berezovsky hoped his intervention would spark new investigations, maybe even real consequences. Instead, it did the opposite. It discredited the theory. Overnight, the inside job idea became tied to Berezovsky, and anything Berezovsky said about Putin looked like score settling. Hard to take seriously. And this, perhaps, is where the tale of the apartment bombs might have ended. But there was something, or rather someone, at that press conference that Jeremy Vine didn't notice.
3: Were you aware of a man called Alexander Litvinenko in the room?
4: No, I wasn't. Was he in the audience?
3: Yes.
4: Okay. That's amazing. God, that's incredible. So I mean, obviously, in hindsight, you just think, wow, if you could see what was going to happen.
0: Alexander Litvinenko, a name most people in Britain know, because a few years after that press conference, he'll be poisoned on the streets of London, dying slowly in the glare of the media spotlight. But what most people don't know, even now, was that Litvinenko had spent the last years of his life investigating one particular story. This one, the apartment bombs. So why don't we actually go back to 2006?
5: Mm-hmm. So the timeline, I was kind of going back as much as I could over it, although it's hard.
0: This is journalist Gordon Carrera. He used to work at the BBC, covering national security. And in 2006, 4 years after Berezovsky's press conference, Gordon was about to land in the middle of a story that would change how the West thought about the Russian state and what it was capable of. It all begins on a cold autumn day in November 2006.
5: I remember a colleague of mine coming up to me and saying that some of his contacts had told him about this really odd story that a former Russian spy or security officer was ill and was claiming he'd been poisoned.

0: And he said to me, you might want to look into this.
1: So Gordon makes a few calls.
0: But I'll be honest, initially, it just seemed too fanciful, this idea that someone could have been poisoned in London. And, you know, the news desk was asking, everyone was kind of asking, well, what do we know? And there were no answers.
1: No answers, because it just sounded too implausible. It's the kind of thing that happened in the dark days of the Cold War, with KGB assassins wielding poisoned umbrellas, not in the 21st century.
2: And you, at that point, you find out his name.
1: Alexander Litvinenko. Back then, not a familiar name. So Gordon starts digging, discovers Litvinenko had been in the FSB since the 90s. And one of his first jobs was to monitor Boris Berezovsky.
0: And also to report back on him.
1: At least, that's how it starts. But a few years later, Litvinenko's orders change.
0: Litvinenko is asked by superior to kill Boris Berezovsky.
2: Why?
0: There were factions who hated Berezovsky. He was a schemer and a manipulator himself and had become very rich, and so he certainly had lots of enemies.
2: So what does he do? He's asked to kill him.
0: So Litvinenko actually decides, partly because he's got to know Berezovsky over the years, that instead he's going to tell him.
1: But that's not all. Litvinenko wants to go further, wants to tell people higher up the FSB chain about the corruption he's seen. So he goes to see the man who's just become the new director of the FSB.
0: And the new man is Vladimir Putin. And Litvinenko goes to see Putin with this dossier of evidence. And he's saying to Putin, look, here are the corrupt people. You can clear house. You can do something about it. And when Litvinenko offers him the dossier, Putin says, no, no, no, you keep it. I don't want it. And I think at that point, Litvinenko must realise that Putin may not be the man to clear house.
1: The meeting lasts 10 minutes. Litvinenko leaves with a target on his back.
0: And so Litvinenko, he realises his time is up.
1: You'd think at this point that Litvinenko might disappear into the shadows. But he does the opposite. He comes out into the light.
0: He goes public. Extraordinarily reckless, really.
1: In November 1998, Alexander Litvinenko and four other FSB officers organise a press conference. In the footage, you see Litvinenko in a brown suit and shirt, reading from a statement describing the corruption within the FSB.
0: He's made the choice to be the public face, alleging deep corruption within the Russian security services.
1: And that choice changes Litvinenko's life.
0: He's put in prison. 8 months he's in prison in Moscow, including when the bombings happen.
1: Then, after he's released,
0: he is charged again.
1: And each time, the charges change.
0: Because they're just looking for something to get him on. He's also getting death threats, so he knows his life is in danger. And so he realises he's got to get out.
1: It takes months of secret planning. But eventually, in November 2000, a year after the apartment bombs, Alexander Litvinenko and his family make it to Heathrow Airport in Britain.
0: And he finds the first police officer he can see and just walks up to them and says, I am a KGB officer and I want asylum. And that is the start of his time in the UK.
1: So now Litvinenko has to make a new life for himself. And for that, he needs money. And that's where his old friend comes in.
0: He's supported by Boris Berezovsky. So Berezovsky funds him and helps with a house, helps with a regular supply of money.
2: And what does he get in return?
0: Berezovsky is basically plotting against Putin and collecting around him Putin critics, whether it's Chechen leaders in exile, intellectuals, or former Russian security officers like Alexander Litvinenko. Berezovsky is collecting them, funding them, using them to support his campaign to undermine Putin.
1: And one of the things Berezovsky funds is an investigation into the apartment bombs. And the man who carries it out? Alexander Litvinenko. Now, Litvinenko was no longer in the FSB at the time of the apartment bombs. As you just heard, he was in prison at the time of the attacks. So he's

0: claimed. You have shown yourself to have no respect for life, liberty, or any civilized value. You have shown yourself to be unworthy of your office, to be unworthy of the trust of civilized men and women.
1: You may succeed
0: in silencing one man, but the howl of protest
1: from around the world will reverberate, Mr. Putin, in your ears for the rest of your life. May God forgive you for what you have done, not only to me, but to beloved Russia and its people.
2: Years later, the British government will conduct an inquiry into Litvinenko's death. They'll conclude that he was poisoned by agents acting on behalf of the Russian state, that the kill order probably came from Vladimir Putin himself, a claim the Kremlin denies. Do you think Litvinenko's allegations on the apartment bombings made him a target? How big a role did that play?
0: I always think with Litvinenko, it's not finding a motive for why the Russian state would have killed him, but choosing from so many. Because frankly, there were so many reasons why I think they wanted him dead. He is a former FSB officer who's in exile. He's someone who had a direct and personal animosity with Vladimir Putin and who was working with Boris Berezovsky, Putin's kind of arch critic. And I do think the apartment bombings were one of the more significant factors. And, you know, a lot of people who've investigated the apartment bombings have met untimely ends.
2: At the end of the last episode, we said there were two deaths for the two men who'd come to London, hoping to find safety. Litvinenko died in 2006. 7 years later,
3: the Russian businessman Boris Berezovsky is found dead at his home in Berkshire.
4: Tonight, outside his home in Ascot, a heavy police presence as they launch an investigation into his death.
5: The body of the 67-year-old was discovered in a bathroom by an employee who had to force open the door.
2: Boris Berezovsky is found dead on the bathroom floor of his house with a scarf around his neck. At first, Berezovsky's death is described as suicide by hanging. But given his public feud with Putin, many wonder if there's more to it. A year later, at the inquest, the coroner says he can't prove beyond reasonable doubt that Berezovsky took his own life or that he was unlawfully killed. And that's where the inquest ends. Boris Berezovsky's death will probably always remain a mystery, much like the finer details of his life. In his obituaries in the Russian media, Berezovsky was described as a cunning master of chaos, an evil genius, a giant spider who tangled so many in his web. And journalists who met him, or who, like Jeremy Vine, went to his press conferences, were right to question his motivations. But people like Boris Berezovsky make the job of us journalists much harder. His feud with Putin was real, and he had a score to settle. So how far can you trust a man with motives as complex as his? How do you know when the truth spinner becomes a truth teller? Especially when delivering a message that feels impossible to believe. So often, the answer only comes with that precious thing that news journalists don't have when they file their copy. Hindsight.
6: Looking back, I wonder whether this might have been a press conference where the guy was genuinely trying to get something off his chest. Gosh, these things, you don't realise they're important until maybe 20 years later.
7: Putin and the Apartment Bombs is presented by Helena Merriman. The editor is Annie Brown. It's a BBC Studios production.
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9: 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The Outrageous Good Fortune of Living is a guide for the curious, the questioning, the grateful.

0: and the hopeful. How can we build a world that embraces all paths to the divine, however we define it and however we live it? Lee Kofman says, even in our turbulent times, this book will leave you calmer and inspired. The Outrageous Good Fortune of Living by Jackie Bailey. Available now in bookshops and online.
1: ABC News with Andrew Kaloupas. The US military has announced its first troop deaths due to direct Iranian fire since the opening days of the war. It says two personnel were killed and another is missing in an attack on a base in Jordan on Friday. A senior Iranian official has warned that full-scale war with the United States could soon resume as both sides continue to trade strikes. Tehran looks set to continue launching more attacks on the United States' Gulf allies after a seven-straight night of American strikes on Iranian military targets. Mohsen Rezai, a senior advisor to Iran's supreme leader, has warned that if the American attacks continue and the US tries to seize Iranian territory, Tehran will hit back with everything it's got.
2: Should they try to seize any part of our territory, we might enter that same phase of offence, abandoning our defensive posture, abandoning our deterrence and reciprocal measures.
1: One Nation leader Pauline Hanson has ended her trip to Britain and Europe on a muted note, delivering a speech to a mostly empty session of the Conservative Political Action Conference in London. Here's Patricia Tiano.
3: In her address titled The Australian Fight Back, Ms Hanson said Australia had gone woke, complained about the levels of immigration, and said the current government was prioritising environmental policies too much. She disparaged London, highlighting the city's multicultural communities as a major concern, before adding she thought Australia was about 5 to 10 years behind England in where it's headed. During her trip, Ms Hanson recorded a podcast with British right-wing activist Tommy Robinson, who's been convicted and jailed several times for multiple offences, including fraud and assault. Before London, the One Nation leader attended a Dolce & Gabbana fashion show in Sicily with her friend and political benefactor, mining billionaire Gina Rinehart.
1: Officials in Laos say they don't have enough evidence to lay charges over the deaths of two young Australian women because autopsies were not carried out. Tim Wharton reports.
2: Last week, Lao officials gave one of their first detailed accounts of the investigation into the deaths of six people, including 19-year-old Australians Holly Morton Bowles and Bianca Jones. The two young women died after what is believed to be a mass methanol poisoning incident from consuming tainted drinks at the Nana Backpackers Hostel in Vang Vieng in November 2024. According to a transcript of a press conference, Lao police said they did not have sufficient evidence that could confirm that the deaths were caused by the action of any individual or any other causes. They also said this was due to the fact that no autopsy was carried out on the bodies of the people. The federal government has strengthened its travel advice for Laos, warning Australians to exercise a high degree of caution due to the risk of crime and a lack of transparency in the country's justice system.
1: Nearly 1,000 wildfires are continuing to burn across Canada, with many out of control. And the military is preparing to evacuate a remote community of 600 people in the northwest of Ontario. The BBC's Nick Johnson with more.
4: Authorities say 3 million hectares have already been destroyed. The smoke from the fires has drifted south across the US, blanketing cities including Detroit, New York and Washington. Taking to social media, Donald Trump blamed what he described as Canada's willful negligence, which led to the United States being invaded by filthy, polluted and unhealthy air, and threatened to impose additional tariffs on the country. Canada's Prime Minister Mark Carney said climate change is everyone's responsibility, including the United States.
1: To sport, and in the AFL, Collingwood has notched their sixth consecutive victory, with a 21-point win over arch-rival Carlton at the MCG. Here's Clint Wilden.
5: The Magpies ran out winners over the Blues by 21 points. Nick Dacos had 36 disposals, Tim Membry 3 goals. Carlton has now lost its past 2 games and finished the match with injury concerns to Harry Mackay and Adam Chera. Brisbane claimed a 6th straight win, beating a brave West Coast by 24 points in Perth. Kyle Lohman booted 4 for Brisbane. Jake Waterman had 5 goals for the Eagles. Melbourne stayed within striking distance of the top 4 with a 16-point win over North, while Fremantle moved 3 games clear on top of the ladder with a 28-point victory over Port. Clint Wilden, ABC Sport, Perth.
1: Australia's men's rugby union team has won its first test match in seven attempts, farewelling coach Joe Smith with a 57-10 humbling of Italy in Perth. Lock Josh Canham crossed for a hat-trick as the Wallabies ran in nine tries to Italy's two. Schmidt ends his tenure with 12 wins and 31 tests with Les Kiss taking over for the game against Japan in early August.
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7: We're going to sing this one together. Three, two, one.
8: Bhajan jams or Hindu devotional songs have been sung for well over 1,000 years. They've been a way of worshipping, gathering and staying connected to faith through music.
9: I do believe we're losing our culture a little bit. This kind of, it brings the community together.
10: It's very different to the bhajan. 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
8: From the bhakti movement in 6th century India to songs featured in Bollywood films today, bhajans have evolved over generations, but now they're being reworked again to appeal to the younger diaspora.
11: What he's done is created a way of making it relevant to today's audience without losing its pure intention.
12: It's literally like enlightened something in me.
8: This is a documentary from the BBC World Service. I'm Raj Korbilku, and in this episode of Heart and Soul, I'm meeting the people behind the quest to keep an ancient sound alive. Bhajan jams are going viral. Young people are taking the devotional songs out of the traditional settings and literally rocking audiences across the world. I'm meeting two bhajan jam artists from opposite sides of the Atlantic, both with different perspectives on the art form and their faith.
13: I'm not religious. I mean, I'm Jain myself. I think I'm spiritual. I love visiting the temple. I love praying, but I'd call myself spiritual.
8: Are you religious?
14: Oh, yes, definitely.
8: What does religion mean to you?
14: Hinduism, for me, it's more about giving thanks and living selflessly and trying to make the world a better place for you and for the people around you.
15: Ralph, are we live?
8: I'm in the UK capital, London, where local lad Bhavik Haria is preparing for a big concert and rehearsals are in full swing.
16: Sorry, please rest again. If you don't have me, you can use
8: So you are really hard to get hold of. Just describe your schedule to me right now.
13: Well, right now it is crazy. We're working on so many exciting projects which are aligned with my mission to keep bhajans alive. But to have this much work is a blessing, so it's a real honour to be busy right now.
8: In recent years, since the coronavirus pandemic, bhajan jams or bhajan raves have become a global trend. But what are they exactly?
13: So bhajan jamming or bhajan clubbing is a trend that began in India. It's basically presenting bhajans in a different style, so the production is a lot more than you would normally see at a traditional bhajan event. You've got some lights moving, you might have some special effects, you have these big screens with visuals. When I begin these bhajan jams, I always say to the audience that this is something that's been happening for a long, long time, for many, many years, just in a different way. So our grandparents would gather in homes, they would sing bhajans. Our parents or you would attend temples and they would sing and chant together. In some degree, it's a bhajan jam. Now we're adding the element of production. I think it's a great concept. It may fade away in a few years, who knows, something else will come. But I think the important thing is it's really engaging the youth.
8: Bhavik is 34 years old, average height, with a slender build and a calming nature. He is one of the most popular bhajan jam artists touring in the UK and is regularly booked to perform across the world. But I wanted to know how a guy of his young age came to perform religious songs traditionally sung by elders in the community.
13: So for me, it was 2009, 2010-ish.
8: And how old were you then?
13: I was 12. And music has been in my family for a long time. So my granddad was a big devotee of Jalaram Bapa, a Hindu god, and he used to sing all the time. When we had family functions, he would always open with a prayer. And initially, he used to sing for like 10, 15 minutes, and all of us kids used to get bored, but then we understood what he was doing and how he was creating such a beautiful blessing to start the event or whatever we were hosting. And he was part of this Jalan Bapa Mandri. Every Thursday night, they would go to different people's homes or community centres, and they would all take turns and sing. So a group of 20, 30 people would travel every single week to different places around the UK. And my mum used to go, and eventually she took me along with her. I used to take my harmonium. They always used to encourage me to sing. I used to make loads of mistakes, but they were just so generous with their love of just sharing this music and singing.
8: He's not the only young musician bringing bhajans to a new audience. Gauri Madhuri Dhanraj is performing with Bhavik in his London concert. She was born in Canada, but raised in Guyana in South America, and bhajans have been a part of her earliest memories.
14: I think I've always been into them. My father and his father before him and his father before him, they were Hindu priests, pandits. So I always grew up in Mandir, in the temple. And bhajans have always been the way that the lay people or the common people can connect to God. Especially because many of our scriptures are in Sanskrit and our bhajans are in Hindi or Awadh Bhasha or the local Hindi language. So they've always felt special to the common folk. So I think I was just kind of born into it and now it's just with me forever.
8: So for Bhavik and Gauri, their grandfathers played a pivotal role in instilling a love for devotional music in them. I wondered what it meant for those generations of their families who had moved to the UK and Guyana from India decades ago.
13: I think bhajans for that generation at the time was keeping true to what they had grown up with and understanding and enjoyed singing. And then another big part is the legacy and ensuring generations to come understand. And as I said, sometimes we as kids used to think, oh my gosh, this is boring. And sometimes he'd go on for like half an hour. But actually, looking back now, it was such a beautiful way of creating this legacy for future generations to come. And now me and my cousins, we all enjoy listening to bhajans.
9: If you kind of transport yourself back to that time when, you know, you've got your granddad and his friends in your front room and your, you know, little 10, 12-year-old Bhavik listening to them, joining in, can you remember any emotions? Are there any smells? Are there any thoughts that are coming to mind that take you back to that time?
13: Oh, that's a great question. I think smells would be like the agarbati, the incense, for sure. I think thoughts would, like, just feeling that devotion and the energy and we say bhav, like the love, you know, everyone was there to sing. You know, there was no other agenda, just to be present and just to share.
8: Gauri's family moved to Guyana before settling in Canada. So bhajans have helped keep the distant link to India alive after multiple generations of her family emigrated to the other side of the world.
14: I know for the Guyanese who would have come from India, it was like their pathway to home. Like they would have been in this foreign land that looked very similar to home, but the language was different, the people were different, but the water was the same, the sky was the same, the trees were the same. And then when they would have sang their bhajans, it made them feel like they weren't alone. Because even though they're far away from home and family and friends, Bhagwan, or that divine entity, was still with them across the oceans. And I think it's kind of analogous to what we're experiencing today. Because like my generation is almost like the twice diaspora. Because we've immigrated from India to Guyana and then again from Guyana to Canada. And we've also lost that connection to two homes now. The first home of our parents and then the second home of India, of our great-great-grandparents. So bhajans kind of serve as a bridge between not just two countries, but three almost. So I think we're experiencing the same thing as our ancestors, just in a different language today.
8: Gauri blends Indian classical music with West Indian folk to reflect her diverse heritage, creating musical links to her family legacy.
14: Because we're from Guyana and the music there is a little more rural folk music. So when you come to Canada, you might look at those kinds of music and you think, oh, it's, you know, not as classy as the Indian Bollywood music we hear. But now, like, I'm studying in my master's about Indian folk music and how it migrated, and I'm starting to see and love the beauty of Indian folk music, and I'm letting go of that kind of Western privileged bias of looking at folk music as not up to the same standard as classical music.
8: So you have a global

0: global perspective on pigeons, because, you live across Guyana and Canada, you're here in the UK now. Do people from all of these different countries receive pigeons in a different way, or do you think they actually unite them regardless of which country they're from?
1: I think it's more of the latter, because, and this has really come to the fore in the pigeon jamming, because I've seen when I've done it in Canada, there's people there from, of course, Canada, but also all parts of India, like Gujarat, Punjab, north, south. Then you've got the West Indians, the Guyanese, the Trinidadians. Then you've got the people from Africa, and you've got Fiji, you've got Mauritius, South Africa, Zimbabwe. So to have all of these diverse people in one space, what is really uniting them is the lyrics of those songs, the music behind those bhajans. Songs like Raghupati Raghav or Payo Ji Maine, no matter where we're from, as Hindus, we've all grown up hearing those songs. To answer your question, yeah, I believe it's bringing us together and it's bridging those things that we think identify us as unique. And that's part of the reason why we come to temple too, to feel that link to our ancestral home in a foreign country, especially for so many of us who have not been to India or so many generations ago might have come from India. So we've lost that kind of connection with India over the years, and now that's coming back through bhajans.
0: It's believed that bhajans have been sung for at least 1,500 years in India. It began with the Bhakti movement, making devotional music accessible to all classes of society, having previously been reserved for royal courts. Singing styles have evolved, but also the instruments. Could this be what is appealing to people of different ages and backgrounds?
1: I think that's one way, but I think the most important thing for bhajans is the voice. Because I love instruments, I play a bunch, and anytime we do programs, I try to bring in different Western, Indian classical. But those are kind of like the sauce or the spices that you add into the food. But without salt, there's no taste. I think the voice is the key to the bhajans, because the emotion that a voice can carry, while I believe in the power of music and instruments to communicate, I don't think there is any instrument that can equal what the voice can carry.
0: You're listening to the documentary on the BBC World Service. I'm Raj Kaur Bilku, and for Heart and Soul, I'm talking to two young musicians from either side of the Atlantic, Bhavik Haria and Gauri Madhuri Dhanraj, about why they're so keen to keep Hindu devotional songs, or bhajans, relevant to young Hindus and Jains around the world. We've heard how Bhavik and Gauri were raised with bhajans that served as not just a form of worship for their grandparents, but also a link to their ancestral home of India. But what is it about them that they find so appealing?
2: So the love for me grew from beginning to understand what they mean and how powerful they are. Diving deeper into what these bhajans mean, I think, has enhanced my love for it. It's just made it deeper, and it's created this beautiful connection which I now have the honour of sharing. In some ways, I think bhajans and slash music is medicine. I think it's a great way to pause, to reflect. I think it's a great way to stay connected with your heritage, with your faith, with your religion. And that's whether you're religious or spiritual. So you don't have to be religious. Having that connection with coming with understanding what they mean, having that connection is really, really beautiful. So I think it's something that we all need to keep up. Otherwise, for generations to come, it will fade away.
0: Are you religious?
2: I'm not religious. I mean, I'm Jain myself. I think I'm spiritual. I love visiting the temple. I love praying. But I'd call myself spiritual.
0: What does spirituality mean to you?
2: So spirituality for me, I think, is like being a good person, following and doing what you're meant to be doing. And for me, it's doing what I believe in.
0: So is it maybe more about values and principles for you rather than following a indoctrinated faith?
2: Yeah, that's correct. Being a good person.
0: Are people surprised when you say that you're not religious?
2: I think so. I think it's this generation. Like, you know, you can enjoy bhajans and you don't necessarily have to go to the mandir or the temple, you know, religiously. You can listen to bhajans and not be religious. So, and people could class being religious as different things. I think as long as you're listening and enjoying for the right reasons, because spiritual could mean a lot of things. Even musically, like it could be a bhajan, it could be a qawwali. It's still spiritual.
0: Gauri, who has been raised by Hindu priests or pandits, has an alternative perspective.
1: Religion is not a label for me. It's like a way of life. There are, of course, the rituals and the vidhi that we follow as Hindus, like certain prayers you do, pujas, festivals you'll celebrate. Especially because I work at this Hindu temple that my parents have built, I'm inculcated in that all the time. But Hinduism for me and for all of the people that I teach or my students or the people in the temple, it's more about giving thanks and living selflessly, doing seva or volunteerism, and trying to make the world a better place for you and for the people around you. That's like the basis of Hinduism. So I try to do that through music or through teaching and try to blend that kind of seva with our religious tradition. So I think, yeah, that's what Hinduism sort of means to me.
0: So for you, singing bhajans is a form of seva, selfless service.
1: Yeah, I'm lucky that I get to sing in the temple all of the time. Other musicians, like, we have to look for shows and gigs, right? But the temple, Hindu temples, and all places of worship are where people come to feel safe, or they come for a haven or for some kind of escape from the real world. So I find that when you give them bhajans, it's like giving them therapy, peace, love, quiet in this very, very busy and difficult world that we live in.
0: I first came across Bhavik when my friends in the UK were telling me how excited they are to attend his bhajan jam. Although I'm not Hindu, they knew it would appeal to me because I have a love for diverse music. And from the get-go, I was hooked. I'm attending a jam in Birmingham. The musicians are on stage. There's amazing energy in the room. Around 200 people, all with hands in the air, singing along in a state of euphoria. Many of them are out of their seats dancing, and you can see why this has really taken on to young people. Religious songs accompanied by huge energy and vitality, something you probably wouldn't have seen generations before. But all that euphoria begins with some calm.
2: So if it's comfortable for you, we invite you to close your eyes. Take a slow, deep breath in. And gently let it out.
0: When I came to the Birmingham concert, you started with some meditation. I was looking around and everybody was just so into it. Everybody had their eyes closed. They were listening to you. They were following your instructions. You're on stage. You're seeing hundreds, if not thousands, of people in front of you. They've got their eyes closed. They're immersed in what you're saying, in your music. How does that feel?
2: It feels incredible. I'm so grateful to, like, this family that we've built. Life today, we all have so many distractions. You know, even just now I looked over at my phone. Like, it's so easy to just have another thought come into your mind and push you aside. So we thought it would be a really beautiful way to bring everyone into the room.
0: You also talk about sometimes what these bhajans are trying to say, you know, whether it's about karma, karma, or about ego. How do you keep your ego in check when you have people paying to see you, coming, you know, with the full family? Does it sometimes get to your head? How do you keep yourself in check?
2: I think the moment I come off stage, I get to meet everyone, and that's the best part of it for me. And then I go home and I sit and I think, okay, what can we do better? I think for me, it comes from within. Like, I'm doing it for myself, and the byproduct is people are enjoying it. And it's a blessing to be able to share that with others.
0: So you're there with gratitude?
2: Yeah, so much gratitude. So much gratitude. And going home and then I sit, and it takes me 2-3 hours to, like, come down from this super high that I've built. And then I sit there and I look at all these stories that people have tagged me on, all these messages. Like, some of them are essays, but I sit there and I read them. Sometimes I cry, but sometimes I'm just like, our music has helped someone. Our music has done this, or has helped this person go through X, Y, and Z. And it is, gratitude is the right word.
0: Gauri sings at her temple, teaches music, and performs concerts to audiences that sometimes number in the thousands. But in Hinduism, ego is something to be kept in check. And I wanted to understand how she stays grounded when so many eyes are on her.
1: That is a good question, and one I think more musicians should ask ourselves, because it is different.

0: difficult. You're on a stage and you're seeing these bhajans about Bhagwan, and in front of you are all these people who might not be looking at Bhagwan, but they're looking at you. And a lot of times people follow the messenger instead of the message. You know, they get attached to the singer or the pundit or the guru, and they focus more on that and less on what the guru or the singer is trying to convey. So for me, it is very difficult because abhiman, pride, it's so hard to keep in check. But I always try to remind myself that I'm just here in this position because I've been blessed with the opportunity and the privilege. And if it wasn't me, it would have been somebody else. Like, I'm replaceable in this whole scheme of things. So my mission is to just do the best with whatever little time I've got, whatever resources I've got. And if I don't do it, somebody else will. So I'm just another instrument of Bhagwan to be used as he wishes. And when my time ends, hopefully I have done my part to train others to take over. Because the end goal is never my fame or my prestige. It's that this dharma, these bhajans will live on. And with or without me, that will happen.
1: How have bhajans shaped you as a person?
0: In incredible ways, I guess. When I was younger, I wouldn't really feel it because, you know, when you're growing up, you learn them because you have to. You sing them because you have to. And then suddenly you hit a certain age and a switch kind of flips in your brain, and now you're doing it because you want to, because you love to. So I think that's happened to me. And now bhajans, they've really grown the love in me for my religion, for my dharma. They have made me perceive the world differently. Because before I would sing them just for myself, my own enjoyment between me and God. But now when I sing them, I realize the kind of unifying potential they have on the audience or the emotional impact they have on listeners. So I see them more as a way to connect me and others like me to the divine. So it's more of a social rather than just an individualistic connection.
1: Just rewinding there where you said that there was a switch at a certain point in your life where you wanted to sing bhajans. What triggered that switch?
0: I think one part is maturity, like just growing up and realizing that I have a choice. My parents didn't force me to go to temple, and then realizing I would still rather choose to go with them rather than stay home. So that was one aspect. The other aspect, and I think this happens to a lot of people living abroad, you're so stranded in this foreign world of people who don't look like you, who don't practice the same faith as you, and you search for something that will ground you and tie you to something bigger than yourself. So that's why a lot of my generation comes back to religion as they get older, because they want something that defines them or that explains who they are.
1: For Gauri, bhajans are tied closely to religion or dharma. Bhavik, who identifies as spiritual rather than religious, also sees them as part of a longer tradition, one that can be reversioned for a new generation.
2: 6-7 years ago, when we started doing these bhajan concerts, and by bhajan concerts I mean ticketed events, one which isn't a normal thing for bhajans. People aren't used to, at the time weren't used to having a ticketed event, but we've changed that mindset. But back then we were seeing grandparents and parents attend, and they would force or bring along their children or grandchildren. And the most incredible thing I think we've achieved is now 6 years on, the children are coming and they're bringing their grandparents. And they're saying, hey, granddad, Bapuji, Ba, you used to sing this bhajan to me. I didn't know what it meant. Now I know what it means. And that connection is so much more special.
1: As much as Gauri welcomes this global trend, she's also conscious of how devotional Hindu songs can be diluted in a commercial world.
0: I mean, with bhajan jamming, I can see bhajans just growing bigger and bigger. There's always that risk of polluting, lowering the standard of the bhajans. And I think that's the risk with everything. Even when bhajan jamming first came out, there were a lot of people who said, oh, this is heresy, you know, bhajans are pure, they should not be associated with bhajan clubbing or jamming. While I don't agree with those people because I love the accessibility now of bhajan jamming, I do think us as singers have to remember that these are not like Bollywood songs. They're still religious. So when you put them into concerts or things like that, you have to upkeep that maryada or that standard. that dignity with which bhajans need to be treated. I can see now the music is appealing a lot more to non-Hindus. So I think that's a really big positive, because for us, bhajans is about the lyrics, the connection, but for non-Hindus, it's just about good music. And whether you're listening to it for the lyrics or for the music, the fact is you're listening to it. So that makes us happy.
3: For those of you dancing in the back, there's lots of space here. Please come and join us here in the front.
1: Bhajans have always evolved through language, movement, migration, and sound. For Bhavik and Gauri, the challenge is not simply to modernize them, but to carry them forward without losing what gives them meaning, as worship, as memory, as service, and as a link between generations. You've been listening to the documentary from the BBC World Service. Bhajan Jams was presented and produced by me, Rajkul Bilku. The series producer for Heart and Soul is Rajiv Gupta.
4: For decades, a quantum computer has been just around the corner. So, where is it?
5: If you'd asked me very early on, I would have been very pessimistic.
4: The race to build a quantum computer...
5: Then I got more pessimistic.
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6: Hello, this is David Rutledge and you are joining me here in the Philosopher's Zone. Welcome to the show. We're talking this week about a kind of emotion that typically attaches itself to the environmental crisis that we see unfolding all around us. And if you're anything like me, you're going to have a range of emotions when you think about climate change and species extinction and pollution and all the rest of it. Sometimes it's a feeling of depression and hopelessness. Sometimes it's anger. Sometimes perhaps there's a feeling of excitement and positive expectation when you think about developments that are being made in things like sustainable energy production. So there's a lot going on there, but then there's also grief, and a particular kind of grief that my guest this week is calling eco-grief. It's an interesting emotion to consider because when we talk about grief, we generally think of the emotional aftermath of something like losing a loved one, a response to something that's happened directly to us. Eco-grief, on the other hand, is a little bit different because it's a response to losses that we haven't necessarily directly incurred ourselves, and it's a response to losses that have been experienced by other people, typically people we've never met and probably never will meet. So the questions we're asking this week are, is eco-grief really a species of grief? Can eco-grief motivate action, or does it just cause depression and paralysis? And how well does eco-grief serve us as a concept in the face of something like climate change, for example, which requires collective, systemic action, not just the responses of individuals? Well, this week I'm talking about all of this with Paige Maguire. She's an eco-feminist philosopher and environmental activist who's currently in the final stages of her PhD in the School of Historical and Philosophical Inquiry at the University of Queensland. I caught up with Paige Maguire this week in our ABC Brisbane studio.
7: Eco-grief, I think it's pretty clear from the term. It's this idea that we have this environmental grief from either seeing loss happening right here in the present moment, or from anticipating future loss of any and all things in nature. So it can be a habitat, it can be your home, and it can be the loss of animals, which we were losing all the time. And I should have said as well, eco-grief obviously occurs from loss that has already happened that we're now reflecting on. And as I'm sure you know, David, we've lost so much of our wilderness and there's only 4% of wilderness left on Earth.
6: Yeah, and is it something that people in general experience? I mean, I'm sure it is something that people in general can experience, but what I'm also interested in the question of whether or not it's particularly bad among environmental activists or maybe among scientists who deal with climate change, for example.
7: Mm. Well, before I jump onto that question, I would like to say that it's becoming more and more prevalent just everywhere, especially with young people. However, in environmental organizations, volunteers happen to be often of the older generation. Seniors come in because they have the time, because they're retired now, so they have the opportunity to do something about it. So it is spanning across all generations, but young people have this sense that there's

0: a lack of future ahead of them or for their potential children, for future generations. But with scientists and environmental philosophers, people that are particularly close to the issue, they seem to experience a deeper or more direct loss. But what's of greater interest to me are the people who are experiencing this loss, let's say, on the home front, right? So the eco-grief that I talk about shows environmental injustices so clearly, because I don't like any of these terms, you know, third world countries or global south, but in countries that don't have the resources, that are being forced into a position where they have to take our plastic, or where we're taking resources from them to get some kind of monetary deal from the West, they're experiencing the brunt of ecological crises and are losing more of their wilderness areas than we even are.
1: The interesting thing that you have sort of outlined there is eco-grief as something that has to do with losses that we haven't necessarily yet experienced, or losses that we see other people experiencing. And I guess that's different from the sort of grief that philosophers have traditionally spoken and written about when they turn their attention to grief. Tell me a bit about that difference.
0: Yeah, so Michael Cholbi is a really great philosopher who writes on grief. He actually has a book entitled On Grief, right? And he brings in this really important idea that whenever we've lost something, whenever there is a moment of loss, we're also losing part of ourselves at the same time, because we're interconnected, interdependent beings. And so if we look at loss in the traditional sense, we're looking at usually a loss of a loved one, or perhaps a loss of a very important part of our lives, part of ourselves. So, like, let's say, for instance, you're a gymnast, you want to be an Olympic gymnast, and you have a really massive spill, you can't go back, all of those dreams, right? They're lost. So when we're talking about loss, it can be future, it can be present, and it can be past. That has always been accepted. And you were saying earlier the difference between something happening right in front of you and something being quite far away and abstracted from you. We have the opportunity and the resources to be able to see things through the media, to be able to talk to people that have experienced environmental loss, even if we ourselves haven't. And I think the reason in particular that I use the term eco-grief, it's to work as an umbrella term, to be encapsulating of other terms that also relate to environmental loss, like solastalgia, the loss of one's home, and eco-anxiety, which is specifically about future loss. So eco-grief sort of encompasses all of that.
1: Michael Cholbi, I think, is really interesting here, because his idea of grief is also of something that's a transformative process, like when we lose a loved one, we lose part of ourselves. And, you know, that's often meant in just a sort of a metaphorical sense. But I think for Cholbi, and maybe this is what you're getting at as well, there is actually a loss of one's own identity. Like a part of you has gone in almost like a literal sense, and that is the beginning of a sort of a process of transformation, or can be. Is that what you're getting at there?
0: Yeah, absolutely. And you said can be. It absolutely will be. Whenever we experience loss, and this is coming from a relationalist, right? So the idea that we're all interconnected and interdependent beings really underlies everything that I have to say or have to write. And when we are experiencing loss, part of ourselves that has emerged or grown out of those interdependent connections to that which we lost, right? The object or the subject of our loss will change, whether or not we decide to reflect on that change or avoid reflecting.
1: Yeah.
0: Yeah.
1: How does this then help us to understand eco-grief?
0: I suppose the important thing to remember when we're looking at the relationship between eco-grief and this transformation that is going to happen when loss is occurring is that we can use Michael Cholbi as a resource, because he's talking about rebuilding part of who you are in relation to that loss. And so a lot of us, I think, are in this position of stagnation, of disassociation. So Cholbi also says that when we experience grief, we will always at some point within the process experience a state of disassociation. And so if you're in that state of disassociation, but you don't understand the importance of reflecting on your grief in order to move through your grief and become an active participant in meaningful change, that change is going to continue going on without you, and you're going to be in somewhat of a bubble of the sense of either despair, perhaps, or reckless hope, which I'm sure we'll get to.
1: Yeah, we'll get to that. I'd like to stick with disassociation just for a minute here, because I think that's a really interesting term. I mean, first of all, what do you mean exactly by disassociation? And what does it look like? I mean, how can you tell when someone is disassociating, or how can you experience it within yourself?
0: Yeah, absolutely. Psychologists will often refer to the what-if moment. And when I say psychologists, I really mean philosophical psychologists, because that's what I read. So this what-if state happens often when we first experience a loss. It can happen at other points, but traditionally that's how it's been understood in grief literature. And the person experiencing disassociation is saying, what if something else happened? What if I had acted differently? What if I could have changed the situation? So we're getting stuck in this sense of futility, that either all other losses are going to be similar unless we can answer these what if questions, or what if we are nature and we are the next plague, we are pests, and this is meant to happen. What if I should continue acting the way that I am? Mm. And that's more of an appeal to reckless hope, the sense that something beyond our control is actually in charge of our narrative, so whatever we do is void of meaning.
1: And these are all, I was going to call it the strategy. It's not necessarily as something as thought out as a strategy, but it's a way of avoiding confrontation with the issue.
0: Yeah, definitely. I think it's a very natural thing that happens and can sometimes actually be helpful, right? So when we look at people that have PTSD, it's often coming out years and years later after the situation because your body is trying to protect you. Your mind is saying, you can't look at this right now. You need to survive. And so Mary Graham, a very amazing Aboriginal philosopher here, she works at the University of Queensland, always talks about the survivalist ethos. And we can't be in this state of survivalism all the time because we're not truly living. We're not awake to the world around us, but also it means that we're not acting autonomously. We're giving up our autonomy in order to try to find some sense of comfort. And methods of disassociation can often include addictions, again, seen in PTSD. A lot of people turn to alcohol or perhaps sex addiction, but now more and more we're seeing the scrolling on social media. It's so accessible and it's so easy to say, I'm not going to think about what's happening tomorrow or the next day or 10 years down the line if I choose to go and buy meat right now instead of tofu. We're diverting our attention.
1: You work on eco-grief and also moral injury. This has come up in your work. Tell me about moral injury. First of all, what is it for listeners who might not have come across the term? And what does moral injury mean in an environmental context?
0: The way that I define moral injury hinges on cognitive dissonance. So cognitive dissonance, which I'm sure most listeners will have heard of, is this idea that we have a sense of moral belief or ideology, and we have actions that contradict these ideologies, right? So I might believe that I really love animals and I don't want to cause them any harm, and then I might go out and buy products that are continuing to perpetuate the infliction of harm on these animals. And so there's that cognitive dissonance that's happening. Moral injury, it kind of encompasses all of the different feelings that arise when one becomes awake to their cognitive dissonance. So when we recognize that there's this cognitive dissonance happening, that our beliefs and actions are contradictory, we experience all sorts of different kinds of pains, whether that's anger or shame or guilt or even sometimes nausea. And it's so much easier, of course, to disassociate from that as well.
1: On ABC Radio National and ABC Listen, you're listening to The Philosopher's Zone with me, David Rutledge, and my guest this week is Paige Maguire, environmental activist and final year PhD student at the University of Queensland.

0: You mentioned guilt there, which I think is an interesting one because I guess a lot of environmentally conscious people carry an enormous amount of guilt because, of course, we're all contributing to the climate crisis, whether we want to or not. Is there a danger, though, that in talking about climate change in terms of moral injury, that we could just be adding to that guilt? Or is that not a problem? Like, is it the case that maybe we should all be feeling guilty?
1: Yeah, so that one's a really difficult question. Now, I'm a roller skater, so I'm at the skate parks all the time. And I interact with people of all ages there. You know, there's 12-year-olds getting around on scooters and there's other people of my age. And then there's older people too that are still coming and living it up. And I've had these conversations with so many different people, and most of them decide that it's so much more important for them to be enjoying what time we have left on Earth than it is to be reflecting and contemplating and making whatever small actions that they can to make a difference. So we're living in a world where life is so easy. Have you ever taken a moment to just look around and really enjoy, oh my God, I'm in Brisbane City, or I'm in a hot shower. I have everything that I need available to me at a moment's notice. Every time that I take a second and I really get to feel that, I think, wouldn't it be nice if everybody could feel this sense of ease and comfort? And I don't think that means that we need to, in those moments, stop enjoying ourselves and feel terrible shame and guilt, but use that little inclination of wanting to help others to take those steps to help others. So it's not that we should get stuck in our guilt, nor should we get stuck in our grief. But if to bring it back to grief, grief is a perpetual process, even once you get out of disassociation. If you've lost someone that you truly love, grief is going to stay with you forever. And we get to, in a sense, enjoy the change that that brings to our lives. It makes us stronger, and it gives us the opportunity to change who we are. So no, I don't think that we should all be trying to make each other feel as guilty as possible. We should be finding ways to motivate. And for some people, that might be guilt. But we know, according to Michael Cholbi at the very least, that grief is a really good way to access that kind of change because it will happen regardless.
0: What about hope? I mean, hope, I think, is something that's badly needed as a sort of an energizing force in things like environmental activism. How can we distinguish between healthy, productive hope on one hand and then the kind of hope that is not helpful, you know, the kind of hope that's just a sort of a blind optimism that doesn't really make things happen?
1: So I would say that when we talk about hope, there's so many broad definitions that arise in one's mind and different ways that that term is used. So I would steer us away from using the word hope and instead motivation, because there's a dualism that exists between despair and reckless hope. So reckless hope implies an appeal to authority. It implies that we accept that some higher order being is steering our narrative.
0: Even if that's technology or something, something's going to get us out of this. Yeah.
1: Yeah, absolutely. Even if that's an appeal to man in all his technological glory, for sure. And then despair on the other side of that dualism is this idea that no matter what we do, things will end up poorly. There's no hope whatsoever. So the state of motivation that I want people to rely on comes from generating our own meaning and finding our responsibility. So we only really have responsibility when we're able to recognize that, firstly, we're connected to the world around us, interdependent, interconnected creatures, but also that we are able to create meaning within our own lives. If the world is indifferent to our questions, then we have to place ownership back on ourselves and purport meaning into the world. And when you don't have lucidity, you're very easily drawn to that pendulum swing, that dualism between despair and reckless hope, because you're looking for meaning in something beyond yourself. And you can keep looking, yes, absolutely, keep trying to find it, but recognize that you're probably not going to at the same time. So it's a very big struggle there. But that responsibility allows us

0: then to act with motivation to that which we care about, because we recognize that we decide what we care about. No one else decides that for us.
1: Do you think that eco-grief is something that everyone should experience? I mean, I think you present a very persuasive account of it, but do you think there's something necessary about it? Like something, it's something without which our response to climate change might not be as effective as it should be.
0: I think should is a very interesting term to use. I don't want to assign any moral oughts out into the world. Definitely not far enough along in my career to do such a thing. But what I would suggest is that we are experiencing it. It's happening. It's documented. In Australia, and this is from a national poll from when I worked at Queensland Conservation Council last year, 85% of Australians care about the climate crises that are emerging around the world. So if 85% of us care and we're aware of what's going on and we've accepted that there's some sort of strife, then we are going to be recognizing that there is a loss of natural habitat. Now, that might not show up as grief for everybody. Of course, you know, you might lose a paperclip and you're not going to experience grief about that. But I would say that a lot of us, and Australians in particular, we're really connected to the bush and we're connected to matesmanship. And so even if you don't care about the bush itself, if you care about matesmanship, you're going to care about climate crises, because there's lots of people that are suffering, there's non-human animals that are suffering because of these disasters that are occurring.
1: But your account places a lot of emphasis on individual transformation, personal responsibility, personal emotion. But if climate change is primarily a structural issue, a systemic issue involving, you know, governments, corporations, economic systems, how much difference can individual emotional transformation really make, do you think?
0: I suppose to kind of answer your question with a question to start with, how did those corporations and institutions come into being? Well, a collection of individuals.
1: Mm-hmm.
0: And they still are that, even though we see them as this disembodied sort of looming authority. But to more directly answer your question, each individual is connected to a greater whole, a network that makes us what we are. And that's relational philosophy, recognizing that the self is part of something broader and extended, but that doesn't remove our responsibility just because we're connected, right? Now, sure, it would be fantastic if billionaires and corporations and institutions and the system in which we live, if our democracy was a little bit more true. But these things aren't going to happen overnight, and they're definitely not going to happen if the people directly in charge of these systems are benefiting so greatly and able to use that monetary benefit to remain themselves in a state of disassociation. So I would say let's bring grief to their front door.
1: Mm.
0: And I suppose as an individual, whether you feel powerless or overwhelmed, you're able, by recognizing that you are mortal, death will come, that in the short amount of time you have here on earth, what do you want your life to look like? And take meaning for yourself, take charge of your own meaning and use your autonomy to direct your meaning towards something that you feel passionate about or want to change.
1: What about the role of anger? I think about this a lot because I am angry about the climate crisis, the environmental crisis. And I'm angry because of the actions of, you know, spineless governments, selfish billionaires, people who are putting all their energy into spreading misinformation, making sure that things don't get done. It makes me angry. And I interviewed John Seed on the program a couple of years ago. He's a wonderful Australian environmental philosopher, and he's been an activist for decades. He's been around for a long time doing this. And I asked him why he wasn't angry, because he's the most incredibly sort of cheerful, joyful, positive guy. It was really impressive. And he made the point that he sees humans as part of the natural world, part of the universe. I think the universe was the term that he used. And that so what's happening with the climate now isn't humans standing outside of nature in some way and damaging nature in some, like you would damage an object. That what's happening is nature doing this to itself. So it doesn't mean that we can't exert our

0: about. Even when we lose something, love continues to emerge. And so if you feel yourself starting to lose something, yeah, you might get angry in response, but that's coming from caring about that which is being lost. So I think that when we get too finicky about pinpointing different emotions, we're going to avoid looking at the broader problem. So I would say, in response to John Seed saying that we are the universe, that we're not. We're simply not. As individuals, we are part of the universe. And that doesn't remove our connection, but it makes us take ownership of our individuality. We are individual, but we are connected individuals. We don't exist within a bubble. So if we say that we are nature, then that could justify every and any action that we take if we assign nature as the all-knowing authority.
1: I just want to ask you finally, Paige, your own emotional response to the environmental emergency that we all find ourselves in, your own experience of eco-grief, despair, anger, hope, what's going on there with you?
0: Well, I suppose it's very difficult in that it can be hard not to pendulum swing, like I was describing before, between despair and reckless hope, because I want to believe in the people that I'm working with and in myself that we can make some kind of change. And at the same time, I recognize that there is this possibility that no matter what I do, things are still going to end badly and suffering is still happening all over the world. In terms of my own personal journey with this, I recognized that I was getting more and more hopeful about what I could achieve with my life when I was about 17, so when I was quite young. And I thought, you know, I'm going to go into a field where I can do the most possible good. And what is that going to be? And I started trying to quantify it the way Peter Singer would. And I decided, yes, okay, philosophy. I'll reach as many people as I can through environmental philosophy, because if we can help the environment, we're going to help ourselves. That is the nature of reciprocity. So I suppose the more that I learn, the more that I have a greater responsibility to use that knowledge to the best of my ability.
1: Paige McGuire, ecofeminist and environmental activist, currently in the final stages of her PhD in the School of Historical and Philosophical Inquiry at the University of Queensland. More info on the website, as always. And also, as always, you can stream or download the show via ABC Listen. This has been The Philosopher's Zone, produced by me, David Rutledge, on the unceded lands of the Bundjalung people. And I hope you can join me next week for a conversation about an incredibly ambitious philosopher. Indeed, according to my guest, he created one of the most impressive monuments of thought in all of European culture. He was G.W.F. Hegel, and if you're one of those people who avoids Hegel because he's difficult and obscure and forbidding and his books are incredibly large and dense, then definitely check us out next week, because we have some very interesting things to explore about Hegel, including the question of why philosophers today don't seem particularly interested in matching his ambition. That's The Philosopher's Zone with me, David Rutledge. See you then.

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0: Welcome to In the Studio from the BBC World Service, the programme that investigates the creative process.
1: The first thing I learned in film school was Murphy's Law, and if things will go wrong, they will go wrong.
0: My name is Stephen Hughes, and this is a voice note sent to me by the Jordanian writer-director Zain Duraei. She was working on her debut feature film, Sink, a powerful and unsettling drama about a young mother coping with her son's growing mental health issues.
1: That's a subject I really wanted to talk about. First of all, it's a very personal story to me. I think it's also a subject that hasn't been really explored in the Arab world. So nobody really ever talked about the subject in the MENA region before.
0: So why do you think it hasn't been a subject for Middle East cinema?
1: I think it's too scary for my part of the world, because the West are usually very much keen into our predictable subjects like refugees, war. So people are afraid to kind of get out of the box, I guess.
0: I was talking to Zain just after Sink's European premiere at the London Film Festival in October 2025. She told me just how hard it was to get finance for the film.
1: It was tough. Yeah, it was a risk. I mean, we were able to secure money from the region, but for example, trying to get money from France was kind of a nightmare, because they thought the film was not... It's a sentence I keep hearing, that it's not Jordanian enough. That basically... it did not have the elements that they expected, stereotypical elements from my country, and that this did not, we do not feel this is a Jordan. And I think they just have this different gaze. And I said to myself, but that's not the world I know. I'm not going to go write about a different class of family just so I can please the fundings and get money. Then you lose your authenticity as a filmmaker. I hope filmmakers do something different. Like, let's break the stereotype in the Arab world. Let's make different stories. Let's show the West that we have different things to say.
0: So where did you find the funding then, eventually?
1: Well, my producer raised the money fully from the Middle East.
0: Jordan does have a growing film industry and has often been used as locations in Hollywood movies, most famously in Lawrence of Arabia.
1: We have Denis Villeneuve. He flew in, he shot Dune 1 and 2. The Martian shot in Jordan. We have Wadi Rum, you know, the biggest desert. So all the Hollywood films come and shoot there. So we have a good working industry in that way.
0: However, that doesn't seem to make it any easier for Jordanian directors to make their movies and tell their stories.
1: In the local scene, we're still very slow. We barely have any films. We have maybe a maximum of a film a year.
0: Despite the lack of opportunities for Jordanian filmmakers, Zain knew from an early age that she wanted to be a director.
1: I was in high school 2 years before I graduated, and I was doing my British examinations at high school, and we had the drama A-level, and I knew that I wanted to be in this world. I was very inspired by Titanic, actually. I was very young when I saw it, and I wasn't really inspired by the story or any of that. I was thinking about how did they build this ship and how did they do all of this? And that was when I knew, okay, I'm so into this stuff. And I started reading a lot of books about filmmaking in high school. And then I told my parents that I want to do this. And I went to Canada for my film school degree.
0: Are there film schools in Jordan that you could have gone to?
1: Not really. No. Not at that time, at least.
0: So what was it about Titanic? Was it that they created a world that you could be drawn into?
1: I was, and the performances as well. I said, my gosh, how did this guy do all of this? I'm not a big fan anymore, but like, when I was young, it was such a fascinating film of how they built that ship and how they made it sink. And I was thinking about all of this, is that, how did they turn that ship upside down and how did they make all of this happen? And that was what I was thinking about all the time when I was watching it. And I was in grade four, like I was really young. And then Gladiator came out, and I started watching that. And unfortunately, you grow up with just Hollywood films. It takes you time to explore the other side of the world, which is like

0: independent art house movies.
1: So when did you start watching those?
0: Like after maybe like a couple of years after I graduated. Yeah, I had to do a lot of homework on my own.
1: Right, okay. Mm. So there were no what we would call art movies being shown in Jordan at the time?
0: No. And still, they don't show much art movies. It's a problem we have.
1: So it's all kind of Hollywood.
0: Yeah, you've got to find them on your own.
1: Yeah, yeah. But there will be cinemas that will obviously show Sync.
0: Yeah, hopefully.
1: Hopefully, okay.
0: Hopefully, because people in Jordan are not big cinephiles. We don't have that sort of cinematic culture. Like, people would prefer to go watch a Marvel than a film like mine. But I think people are just amazed that I made a film about this topic. People are still a bit maybe not understanding who would do something like that. And the film is quite crazy. So I think for them it's like, why would you do something like that? Maybe they think to themselves, you know, why isn't that a film about the poverty in Jordan, or, I don't know, honor killings, or like the problems we have in the country? And why am I focusing on something that takes a different angle, like a psychological sort of drama?
2: Zane studied at Toronto Film School, but a film education is still continuing.
0: I'm always watching films. I think it's our job as filmmakers to watch as many films as possible. Watching films is part of research, and that's what people don't understand, is that you have to watch so many films to inspire you and to see how these filmmakers dealt with their subjects. And it's very important, and I think people don't take that seriously. I feel like some people from my region do not watch enough films and do not do their homework enough. They just think, oh, I wrote the script, it's done. But have you done your homework? Have you watched every film that has tackled the subject before you did? I don't know, it's strange, you know?
2: Now, it wasn't enough for Zane to watch the films of her favourite directors, though. She also sought out their advice.
0: I was in multiple film workshops developing the film, and they would connect me with mentors who would give me their feedback on the script. So that's really important, especially on the first film, because it's important to also get some of the experience of these people. I mean, even the biggest filmmakers, they share their scripts. They send it to their producers. The producers say, hey, listen, how about I share it with our colleague? Let's get his feedback. It's part of the process.
1: So what sort of advice were you given?
0: Don't fall into melodrama. Don't go into too many stereotypes. We've seen so many films about mental illness. How is yours going to stand out? And I had to keep thinking and thinking, you know, where am I going to go with this? And it took a while. Writing takes time.
1: Was there any kind of contradictory advice? You know, did some people say one thing and then somebody said something else and you didn't know who exactly to...
0: Yeah, and that's the challenge, is that at the end of all of this, there's only one person who knows, and that's you. And you have to follow your gut feeling. It's a complicated process, to be honest. And I think now when I do my next film, I'll be more cautious and just work with co-producing partners who can give their input on the script.
2: So what advice would Zane give to first-time filmmakers?
0: Write about something you know, about a pain you have. Don't be afraid to be different. And watch a lot of films. Watch every film about the subject you want to talk about. Because many filmmakers have done this before you. How are you going to stand out? It's so competitive out there. There's a million of films that apply to all those big festivals. So you need to have something different. And find that in you and take your time. Don't rush. Usually it's a mess when you're writing your first film because you're exploring so many different opinions, getting so much feedback, people saying, oh, the script is horrible. The confidence can really go low, but you keep going and you should be open to people criticizing you as well. That's part of our job. And I think it was very challenging for me because the film kept falling into these places of melodrama. And that was the biggest challenge for me, is that how am I going to make this film so subtle and quiet.
1: You're listening to In the Studio from the BBC World Service with me, Stephen Hughes, and Zane Duray, the writer-director of Sync, an emotional family drama set in Amman, the capital of Jordan. After the writing process, you have to turn those words into images. And many directors do that by making a storyboard, the shots and scenes they envisage.
0: We kind of did storyboard, but not in the typical drawing method. Me and my director of photography, who's quite astonishing, we were working together on basically references. So we had this huge file, and I would drop in photos from films that I like We Need to Talk About Kevin or Mummy by Xavier Dolan. Like, we spoke about the films that tackle mental health. He knew exactly what I wanted, and when I would give him an image, we would really discuss that image thoroughly, and we would go through every detail, and things just got better and better when we were shooting. It was quite amazing to see that the image is better than what was written on paper. And that, for me, is the biggest accomplishment in this film. Because many people came to me and said, the film is better than the script. And that, for me, is a huge compliment. So,
2: the story about a young mother struggling with her son's unpredictable behaviour might make you think that Sync is an issue film about mental health. But it really isn't.
0: No, it's not. I mean, it's important to tackle important issues through cinema. And I think there are two kinds of cinemas for me. Like, there's the cinema that has political strong message and statement. And there's the kind of film where it just gives you full-on human story with emotions. And I think I'm more keen to that, to focus on the intricate human relationships and what goes on between people. Because I do think cinema is about humans. It's about human relationships, and it's about our flawed nature. And that's what I wanted to do, to leave people with a tender feeling, and not to leave with a heaviness, but rather a sort of tender emotion that people really care about these characters when they're watching. Because if you don't care about the protagonist of the film, then I don't think the film works. So that was my intention.
1: And it takes us in directions, I think, that nobody really could imagine at the start of the film.
0: Absolutely. I think I wanted to make this unpredictable journey, and how the son is dragging the mother into this like madness, and how she sinks with him. This is why the film starts like a slow burn, and then it picks up like a crescendo, and it starts like going super fast. When you're living with someone that's completely manic, you don't know what's going to happen.
2: And that volatility was something that Zane wanted to capture.
0: I think any predictable film loses the audience. And I didn't want to lose my audience. I wanted to keep people on the edge of their seats and just think to themselves, when is this going to explode? I think it's a trick that you do in writing as well, like to not please the audience too much, not spoon-feed too much, keep people on their edge and just let them watch and let them observe. Because I think human nature is unpredictable as well. Like, you don't know what people will do.
1: The unpredictability of the film is also due to the performance of Mohamed Nizar, who was in his 20s when the film was made, but convincingly played a teenager. His chaotic energy infuses a film you never know exactly which direction it's going to take. He's a casting coup, and I wanted to know how Zane discovered him.
0: My producer suggested him to me, and we had a coffee. And he had the look that I was looking for, because, you know, as directors, we're always looking for a certain look. We're looking for certain eyes. We're looking for certain hair. So this is why I think actors should not take things personally when they're not casted, because sometimes we just have a specific look in mind. And he had that. And then he just inspired me with such amazing talent that he did not need an audition. And we started preparing for 3 years for his role. He didn't read the script until 8 months before the shoot. So we were just working on the character. And he did his homework, really. He read every book out there. He did all the research. He met with psychiatrists. He really, really was able to kind of embody Basil in ways where I did not imagine this was going to be such a good role for him. Like, he was really incredible.
1: There are some quite extreme scenes. How did you work together in those scenes?
0: It was very intense.

0: Friends, to be honest, like I think because I was close to them and we were rehearsing a lot, they really trusted me. And I think they felt safe with me to express things. We sometimes had to close down the set and just have the first assistant director, myself and the DOP, and that's it, and everybody else was just away. Sometimes actors are really fragile, and when you put them in these extremely difficult scenes, you need to be very kind and understanding with them. It felt real, and they were just really in it.
1: And does that mean also you're conscious of how many takes you asked for?
0: Yeah, I would ask them if they were okay with doing another take, and they were really okay with it. Sometimes they would tell me, "Can we do another one?" And I would let them.
1: Did you feel worried about pushing them too far, or did you sort of stand back and let them do their thing?
0: I stood back. No, I don't like to push. If they're uncomfortable, I would never push. Actors are humans at the end of the day, and they need to be 100% convinced with what they're doing. You've got to be ethical with the people you're working with, especially actors. You have to respect what they want and what they feel. So I was always doing that. I was always asking, "Guys, how are you feeling? Like, is there something that I can do for you? Are you okay?" You have to take care of them. You have to talk to them. You have to, make sure if they need a break or not.
2: Now, it's not just the son whose behaviour is unpredictable. The mother's reaction to his mental health crisis is just as idiosyncratic. As played by Clara Crewley, she's clearly in denial about what is happening to him.
0: And I think this is what I wanted to focus on, is to create this mother that was different than what the Arab world expects. Because another mother would have dealt with things differently. And that was the challenge with my actress, is that she was always worried about how she's doing this super crazy mother who's like sinking with her son's illness and not doing the right thing all the time. And I told her, you need to separate yourself from her. She's not you, and you're not her, but you need to now go into this character and just let go of what the right or the wrong thing is, because at the end, just focus on the core emotion of this character, which is love. Stay there, even if you're watching a surgery with him, even if you're, sinking under the water with him. Stay with the emotion and stop thinking so logically. That was the most challenging part when we were rehearsing and prepping with her, because actors sometimes need logic. And that was the biggest challenge for me, is how am I going to let Clara forget the logic and get into the emotion? And that was what we worked on. Yeah, it was a very interesting experience with the cast, because you see them transform.
1: And how long was the shoot?
0: Actually, you'd be surprised, 4 weeks, which is nothing for a feature. So 22 days, because our budget was very limited. Like, we couldn't afford shooting an extra day. It was tough.
1: That's a lot of pressure.
0: We were all under so much pressure, especially me. But I loved it so much that things felt easy. And I had a great team of producers who were protecting me all the time. But I felt how they were, like, almost falling apart during the shoot because of, the lack of money and support we had. It was really difficult. And they were really, like, so passionate about the film. Everybody just made this film with so much love. Like, no one got a big paycheck, We were all working for just the believing in the story. And I think when you give so much love into the film, the universe gives you something back. And it really did. Like, it's really beautiful when you work with love and good intention, and nobody really has any bad ego. We were all on the same page.
2: And after all that, the edit loomed into view.
0: Am I daunted by the prospect of the edit? I'm anxious, of course, to get into the editing room and watch everything. Especially, it's been a month since we finished shooting, so I've kind of taken some quite good distance from the film. So now going back, watching the footage, yeah, I mean, I'm afraid, because sometimes when you're shooting, you're just like really infatuated by the shot and by the performances and by everything. And then you go back into the editing room, and that's when the problems start to pop.
1: She shared and solved those problems with her editor, Abdullah Sada.
0: My editor is fascinating. He helped shape this film with me, and we crafted it together in the editing room for 6 weeks.

0: quite fast for the future. He knew exactly what I wanted. The only disagreement I had was I would sometimes become very fragile in the editing room and vulnerable. I would cry sometimes, and I would tell him, I'm not sure about the film anymore. And he was my compass, in a way, and he was telling me, you gotta believe in what we're doing. And he told me this beautiful sentence that I will never forget. Don't forget that you are the expert. You are this film, you are the creator, you are the writer, you are the director. And the story comes from a deep place. You know the story best. And I was always doubting stuff, asking him stuff. So I think that relationship between the director and the editor is very important, because that's when you're actually making the film. It was beautiful, really.
1: And that process was all worth it when Sync was greeted enthusiastically in film festivals in London, Toronto and Jeddah, and described as tender, heartbreaking and disquieting.
0: So many people came up to me and said, you know, I have a son like this, I have a mom like this. And in Toronto, for example, I had a woman come up to me and saying that I suffer from schizophrenia and I just wanted to say thank you for making us look human. And she hugged me. And it was really emotional. Like, a woman next to me 2 days ago, she broke down. I was no longer watching the film. I was worried about her. People were really crying. They were really, like, affected. They cared about the characters so much. And everybody said the ending was just, like, on point. Like, it was perfect. And I was glad to hear that, because I think a good film is about the ending. Because if the ending is bad, then I think you maybe have not made the best film in the world. You know, you gotta really end on a good note. So, yeah, that was challenging. So,
2: how long did it take to write the ending?
0: Like maybe a year. Yeah, because I had to try different endings. You gotta try. You gotta try and you gotta test it on people. Uh-huh. Yeah, my producer loved it. And
2: so was that a relief?
0: Yeah, it was a big relief. And everybody loved it because it was not cliche. Because if you end on a cliche note, people won't leave so happy. So I had to end on an emotional beat and not a solution. And I think that's the challenge of making a film. If you're too much in the logic and the dialogues and being didactic, you lose the emotion of the audience.
1: Sync did very well on the film festival circuit. But that doesn't always mean your new film is going to get released in cinemas.
0: It's not an easy subject to sell, and we've been looking for international sales and distribution. So hopefully we'll have a promising offer from a company in the UK. Hoping for that, because it's really a film that deserves to be seen. I think it's going to connect with everybody. And I'm hoping for the best, but it just gets harder and harder. You think you've done your part once you're in the world premiere and then you go and rest, but actually there's another battle after that, and it's managing your expectations as well, and it's managing how these distributors or sales, how are they going to receive this film? Is it going to be seen enough? You start to have different worries. It's an endless process, making a film, because you think you're done, but you're never done. You're never done until you've had the satisfaction of the whole world saw my film. And that is so hard right now because the market is so slow. It's very slow, especially for art house. So it's going to be tough.
1: That interview was recorded in October 2025. And 9 months later, in July 2026, and Zane is expecting some news about distribution quite soon.
0: We were picked up for sales by Met Film Sales based in the UK. We're going to have distribution news in the United Kingdom soon. We should be also announcing some news in North America as well.
1: You've been listening to In the Studio from the BBC World Service with me, Stephen Hughes, and Zane Duray, the writer-director of Sync.
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1: The fight back against artificial intelligence. Is declaring yourself proudly human the first shot in the new tech revolution? This is the Religion and Ethics Report. Andrew West on ABC Radio National, ABC Listen, and across the Pacific on Radio Australia. And that story soon. If you compare Japan with Australia, it looks exactly like the kind of monoculture that One Nation leader Pauline Hanson endorses. The most recent official data says only about 3% of Japan's residents are foreign-born, but that hasn't slowed the rise of anti-immigration sentiment. The latest flashpoint is a dispute over Islamic burial rites. Now, Muslim and Japanese cultures both take a deeply reverent view on how to deal with the dead, but are their different approaches irreconcilable? Dr. Peter Chai is a research associate in political science and economics at Waseda University in Tokyo. He writes about the growing tension for the online journal, The Lowy Interpreter.
2: It's around 0.3% of the total population in Japan as of 2024. And the biggest group is from Indonesia. And there are also some growing communities, for example, from Bangladesh, Pakistan, Malaysia, and Turkey.
1: How has this been received in Japan, by the way?
2: Recently, there is around 4 times increase in number of Muslim population in Japan. So even though it is a small percentage compared to the whole population, but the increase is quite visible. And because of that, there is a backlash in the public opinion. As you know, last year, the upper house election in Japan, there was a breakthrough made by a right-wing populist party called Sansei-do. So basically, that party capitalized on the issue of anti-immigrant sentiments and won 14 seats in the upper house.
1: So Japan itself is not immune to the populist wave that is sweeping not just across the West, but now the East, is, I gather from what you're saying.
2: Exactly. What is very interesting is that even though the whole immigrant population in Japan is still around 3-4%, but the anti-immigrant sentiments in the public discussion is quite visible.
1: And what form does that sentiment take? We're going to get on to a dispute that you've raised in a fascinating piece for the Lowy Interpreter in a moment. But generally, what form does that opposition, that sentiment take?
2: Basically, in the discussion of the Muslim population, you hear practical issues, for example, environmental concerns. You hear about water pollution, you hear about noise, you hear about traffic congestion, those practical issues. But these are on the surface. What is deep is about belonging, about social identity, about national identity, about who belongs to the society. So the Japanese population has been quite deeply attached to this idea of ethnic homogeneity. But right now, as you can see, there is a huge increase. And right now, Japan is reaching historic levels of both international tourists as well as labor immigration. So this idea has been challenged. And then when they are so attached to this idea, when the idea is challenged, they feel a bit anxious about it. So that is probably the mechanism behind.
1: Yeah. And one of the ways that this tension has surfaced, and you point this out in your article, and we'll put a link to it at our website, is there's now a struggle over Muslim burial practices in Japan. What is at the core of that tension?
2: What is interesting is that from 2024 and 2025, these discussions were kept local. So basically, they happen in local elections, in the local community discussions. But at the end of 2025, a Sansei-do lawmaker, the right-wing populist party, the lawmaker brought up to the Diet during a Diet session. And basically, she was talking about that Japan should not expand those burial grounds. And the

0: the points that she made, which reflect many of the local discussions, were that there are environmental concerns and there are water pollution, possible water pollution problems. And another thing is about the land limits. So Japan is congested and there's not much room for those burial grounds. Mm-hmm. So these are the practical issues brought up. But again, as I said, it's more about the national identity. It's more about the social membership rather than those practical issues.
1: Yeah, but it does clash though with the prevailing way that the Japanese deal with the dead. Very respectful of the dead, but in a very different way. How does it clash with traditional Japanese practices?
0: So in the article, I mentioned that as of 2018, over 99% of deaths in Japan resulted in cremation. So basically in Japan, the overwhelming practice is cremation, it's not burial. And in the past, when the Catholics in Japan, they were more used to burial, but right now they are predominantly cremation as well. So basically there is a clash between how the practices in Japan has been and how the Muslim population is demanding something new. And what is also interesting, there are no enough institutions, there are no enough facilities for those burial grounds and cemeteries. So that's why those population, because they are increasing rapidly, they are demanding those facilities, which is very lacking in Japan. And what is also interesting about it is that Japan still lacks a coherent national framework for dealing with integration of immigration. So right now we are talking about religious accommodation, but for other issues, for example, language support, education, and some other issues, basically they are fall into the responsibilities of the local municipalities. And there is a huge uneven distribution between how different local regions dealt with this integration issues. And that is creating a debate in Japan as well.
1: Yeah, Peter, the Islamic tradition is to treat the body reverently, bury it very quickly. As I say, the Japanese tradition is also very respectful of the dead. What are the Japanese saying specifically about the Muslim burial practice? Is it simply a matter of we simply don't have the land to have cemeteries?
0: So right now, the discussion is more focused on the practical issues. But deeper in that, there's a clash between, as you said, the traditions and probably the national identity issues. But right now, the discussion is quite focused on the practical issues.
1: The Islamic population in Japan, as you've said, it's primarily Indonesian, South Asian. Is it concentrated in certain areas of the labor market? Is it concentrated in geographic areas of the country?
0: I don't have specific data on this, but what I would say that we can see from the published reports by the government, there is a concentration of immigrants from Asia, both East Asia and South Asia, on specific sectors. For example, manufacturing, as well as the caretaking industry, as well as construction. So these sectors are concentrating the Asian immigrants. But what is also being said about those sectors is that they are quite physically demanding. And also, they require some frontline work where communication is quite important. For example, the elderly care and the nursing care. So basically, they are lacking language proficiencies in Japanese, but in their jobs, they are required to communicate quite a lot at their workplace. So this creates a clash and possibilities of linguistic conflict because of misunderstanding.
1: Is this a result, Peter, of what we read about, the so-called demographic crisis in Japan, the very low birth rates in Japan, birth rates not making replacement rates for dying populations? Is this guest worker and now immigrant population a direct result of that?
0: That's exactly the point. So recently, Japan has been experiencing urgent demographic decline. And I think more than 30% of the population is right now about 65. So that is very problematic because they don't have enough labor. And that creates an economic reality that foreign labor is so necessary. So the public is aware of this situation that we need more foreign labor. And the government also recognizes this because the government has expanded the channels for technical internships, as well as the specified skilled programs for immigration in Japan. So basically, they've opened channels for more foreign immigrants into Japan.
1: The impression that we have of modern Japan is of a country that is extremely polite, where decorum and good behavior are highly valued. Is there any noticeable tension in Japanese society between the Japanese people and the immigrant communities?
0: Japan still lacks a coherent national framework for immigration integration policy. And that creates inconsistencies across regions. So in certain regions, there has been good ties between immigrants and the local residents. For example, Hamamatsu is one example. But in most other areas, because this is left to the local government, and many of the local government has not been doing a lot for integrating immigrants, more or less, the immigrants and the local residents, they are kept apart. So they are living in their own communities, and there is not much communication going on between them. So that's a problem with this Muslim issue as well. Because for some of the construction of the burial grounds as well as the mosques, it's better for them to have an earlier conversation between local resident, local government, and the local religious Muslim associations. But because of the communication has been so lacking on a daily basis, there have not been sufficient discussions. So things are not transparent and things are not open. And that creates space for rumors to spread inside the community. And right now we have social media, so spread online as well. So that is kind of a problem. And also what I've noticed is that for certain groups of immigrants in Japan, for example, Chinese immigrants and South Korean immigrants, they occupy positions that are more high tier or more skilled positions. But for Southeast Asian, including Muslim population, they tend to focus more on the physically demanding frontline work.
1: Yeah.
0: Research in the literature show that Japanese public has been more positive toward more skilled immigrant labor. And their attitude is more negative toward people with lower paid job and lower status works.
1: Maybe I'm missing something, Peter, but I don't see stories about angry public demonstrations against immigrants in Japan, like I do increasingly in the United Kingdom or in France. As I say, maybe I'm missing something, but there doesn't appear to be that heightened level of anger that goes to violence.
0: Thank you so much for pointing this out. I also find it very interesting. So I think it's more about the political culture in Japan. The political participation in Japan mostly center on voting. And there's not much protest, not much demonstration online either. So one way for the public to express that anti-immigrant sentiment was, as I mentioned earlier, during the 2025 upper house election, where Senseto won a breakthrough, 14 seats in upper house. And even for this year, you know, the Takaichi administration has been tightening immigration policies, including rising the fees for naturalization and for permanent residence. So they are rising the fees for that. And also they are subjecting the visa renewals for the current residents to whether they properly pay the health insurance and as well as the pension premiums. And they also doing some other things. For example, they are regulating the foreign land purchases and so on and so forth. So a very important pillar of Takaichi administration is to strengthen immigration in Japan, even though Japan is experiencing demographic decline. But as you know, during the February 2026 lower house election this year, Takaichi and the Liberal Democratic Party won a landslide, more than 2/3 of the whole seats in the lower house. So it's a supermajority. And they did it amid tightening immigration policy. So basically what I feel is that one reason for them to win such many seats, one thing is probably how they have a hardline approach to China, but another thing is about immigration. So immigration, even though we don't see many protests, but we do sense that kind of anti-immigrant sentiment within the two consecutive elections in the past 2 years, right?
1: Yeah. Well, very interesting to speak with you, Peter Chai. He's a research associate in the Faculty of Political Science and Economics at Waseda University in Tokyo. We'll put a link to Peter's article. It appears in the Lowy Interpreter. We'll come back to Peter as well because his research covers immigration across all of Asia. But for the moment, Peter Chai, thank you very much for joining us on the Religion and Ethics Report.
0: Thank you so much for the invitation.
1: And you're on ABC Radio National with me, Andrew West, hearing about the links between religion, ethics, and the news that shapes the world. Prime Minister Anthony Albanese has joined a long list of global leaders demanding more regulation and accountability for artificial intelligence. But in recent months, the leader who set much of the agenda on AI is Pope Leo. His encyclical, Magnifica Humanitas, says AI must be democratically controlled and used for the common good, not private gain. Guardian columnist Peter Lewis has been reading the encyclical, not as an adherent of the Catholic faith, but as someone who's proudly human, as you'll hear him explain.
2: Well, both as a creator of words and what I describe myself as a practicing agnostic, I just found it the clearest articulation of a lot of the things I've been feeling as I've become more engaged with this new technology. And I think the point that really got me around the Pope's contribution was the almost defense of the human creative process in the face of efficiency, certainty, which is really the models that we are now using, which are effectively a set of predictive tools but purport to be something more. I was a stranger to the world of encyclicals and the social justice teachings of the church, but I found it a fascinating document that has, I think, really put down and tried to give light to the grey areas that many of us are feeling about this technology, but also owning the grey areas as being part of the human condition.
1: Yeah, I noticed you said you're a practicing agnostic. I've got to say, Peter, reading you for a long time, when it comes to technology, I'd say on technology, you're a practicing atheist there. I mean, you're a serious skeptic of things like AI.
2: Well, in a way, Andrew, I think there is nothing of faith within AI. And when I say a practicing agnostic in my faith, I'm saying I see and feel more than just the material. I haven't articulated what that is, but I think this in many ways is the opposite of that, something that has a purely material process to come out with something at the end that is purely material for purely material ends does not seem to me to have anything that connects to the soul. Yeah, maybe the Pope's turning me here. I feel like I'm there for the taking at the moment.
1: Well, you're on the same page, because what did you read in the encyclical about the importance of art and culture? Because it does get a notable mention.
2: Yeah, he even gives a shout out to Schindler's List in here. So the Pope's sort of talking about, on one level, the risk, the moral corruption that occurs when we lose track of our humanity, but then also this sense that authentic culture is about a spark of questioning that can't be popped out of a search engine or a chatbot or anything. One of the interesting analysis of this encyclical has been that people are reading into it what they want from lots of different directions. For instance, one of the founders of Anthropic, one of the big AI companies, was on the panel after the Pope delivered and found it reinforcing of what they're trying to do as well. So I am clear that, like any good piece of reflective work, it's letting people in to build in what they want. And it's a live debate politically here in Australia too, Andrew, the notion of the provenance of outputs, right? So there's this big battle going on at the moment around creators' rights. The AI companies have made no bones about the fact that they have stolen the work with no regard to copyright in order to train the models. They just swept the web and took away all the copyrighted writing works, plus music and images as well. There's been no reckoning on that in Australia. So for creators, I think there's a particular thing with this technology. On the one level, our work has been stolen. On the other, it's being repurposed as if it can replicate what we've done. So people can now make a piece of AI-generated music going through one of the engines, or, God forbid, write an AI-generated book, and people are doing it. If you go onto many of the sort of platforms where opinions, whether it's a social media platform like LinkedIn or Substack, a lot of the work smells of being written by AI prompts. There's certain patterns you get to see. There's certain, you know, styles of writing, and it just deadens the whole thing. And while the ideas there may be interesting, or the outputs may be interesting, I think the fact that it hasn't come from a human actually changes the very nature of it. And I think, again, my reading of what the Pope's saying is that's important. And there's a line early on in the encyclical that is something like, human frailty and weaknesses, I'm paraphrasing now, but they're features, not bugs. They're not things to be corrected. They're things to be built around. Something that is perfect, or purporting to be perfection, is actually undermining of the human condition, I guess, from his perspective, apart from the Almighty. But let's leave that aside for a moment. In the way that this technology works, there's this proportion to perfection that actually undermines what's special about people.
1: Yeah, and on the question of authentic culture, I mean, here's what he said, because it's very powerful. Authentic culture and art preserve this spark. They resist the normalization of evil. For this reason, certain works have taken on an almost prophetic significance. Beethoven's Ninth Symphony can be seen as a desire for unity. Guernica, the great painting, as a denunciation of dehumanization. And Schindler's List, the movie of the book Schindler's Ark, as a call not to consign the past to oblivion. The other thing, though, that is of critical importance here, though, and you would know this having worked 30 plus years, not only in media and politics, and that is, the Pope says that AI threatens the idea of truth. What is the danger for that in politics, in political life?
2: Well, we're seeing it now. If everything is relative and there is no anchor point, people create their own realities. And at some point, everyone has a curated reality. And I think one of the things that is being observed in the undercurrents of this document is the atomization of people into little universes of one that are being algorithmically curated, firstly by the digital platforms, but then I think there are genuine concerns that this will only be amplified as everyone has their AI companion bot, which does their bidding and becomes an extension of them. But everyone will have their own curated experience based on the world they want, and there is no coming together and no centrality. There is a term in the encyclical that I wasn't familiar with, but maybe some of your listeners will be: subsidiarity. The idea for the Pope, it comes in both the politics and the technology, that it shouldn't all be a monolith that's being driven from the top down, that real community comes from the bottom up. And I think culture comes from the bottom up. And again, the concern, particularly with the large language models, is that they're taking the whole mass of human experience as entered through the internet, and then trying to purport to turn that into a single point of reference that then builds off each individual's one-on-one interactions with it. So on one level, it's creating this monolithic culture that never really exists. But the way it's dispersing, it's then taking that into little islands of loneliness and isolation, all in the name of turning a profit. Or what I take out of it is the elixir for this is actually community and commonality and culture to bring people together and break those really dangerous ties that are being sort of designed by a technology that we don't quite understand.
1: Peter, only a few weeks before the Pope released his encyclical, a new project popped up, and you're part of it. What is Proudly Human, and why is it necessary in the age of AI?
2: Proudly Human is one of a number of initiatives that is coming to almost warrant human provenance in the world of culture. It's the brainchild of our former chief scientist, Alan Finkel. when he wrote his last book, said, how will people know that it was me, not AI? I will just make a commitment. On one level, it's a bit like a harp tick for food. You basically go through a process that Proudly Human is facilitating.

0: I choose not to use AI to help me do that because I actually think the process works better when you do it with real people that you trust and with your own process. But there are these basic principles that say I'm not going to use AI to replace the writer's role. And the idea is, I think, twofold. One is it almost works as an ethical framework for the writer, because sometimes when you do have writer's block, it's pretty easy to say, I'll just go and ask Claude what I should do. And it sort of pushes back on that. But the second thing is it sends a message to consumers that if what the Pope's saying about humanity and what we're saying about creation resonates with them, they should be looking for human-generated content.
1: Yeah, and it comes from the sweat and toil, either by hand or by brain, of a human. You're against, though, making life easier for the writer.
0: Well, books, Andrew, you know what it's like. Often when you're in the middle of it, you would like nothing better than a shortcut to the final page. But if we are honest with ourselves, I do think it is the struggle that the bits that are hard is when you get the best ideas out of it. Mm. And taking that friction out of the process, to me, just undermines it and leads to a dumbing down. And so the idea of not forcing writers to write, but sort of just creating some ethical guardrails on the way that the shortcuts might be put in front of people, I think is really valuable.
1: Well, it's also about how you feel at the end of the product too.
0: You should feel like, yeah, don't they say that the best day and the worst day for a writer is the day you get the contract and the day that you finish the project. They're the good days.
1: But you have a great analogy. I guess it was the earliest form of AI, a musical instrument, if you could call it that. What's the point that you're making there about the pianola?
0: We used to have one when I was growing up, and you could put the cylinders in there and pump your feet, and it would sound like you were playing a beautiful piece of ragtime music on the piano, but your fingers weren't doing anything, and it was almost like you were hitting play on a record player. And I feel that's an analogy of how AI written content works. You can put in a whole bunch of prompts. You can ask it to do the thinking for you. But at the end of the day, your feet are pumping, but you're not actually producing anything.
1: Peter Lewis, columnist with The Guardian Australia. And that's it for this episode. You can follow us at ABC Listen or wherever you get your podcasts. Thanks to producer Mandy Roberts. I'm Andrew West. Join us again for the Religion and Ethics Report.
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3: This is Julian Morrow with you here on ABC Radio National, and we're coming up to the 7 o'clock news. On Sunday Extra today, we'll find out why the best rapper in North Africa has been arrested in Morocco. Rockstar classicist Mary Beard joins us for a very fresh discussion about the classics and 4,000-year-old bread. And we'll have a laugh with gorillas, bonobos, orangutans, chimpanzees and humans to find out what they've all got in common. That's all coming up on Sunday Extra right after the 7 o'clock news.

0: Two US troops killed in the US-Iran conflict. Call for a more cohesive approach to combating racism in Australia and finals fever on the Tiwi Islands. This is ABC News. Good morning. I'm Sally Bothroyd. The US military has revealed two American troops have been killed in Jordan and another is missing after Iran launched more attacks on the US Gulf allies. The head of the Gulf Cooperation Council has declared the strikes on civilian targets in the region amount to war crimes. The BBC's Joe Inwood has more.
1: Blasting into the night sky, a salvo of Iranian missiles. Footage released by their military shows Iran's response to US attacks of the past week. The target

0: It's 10 past 7 on Sunday the 19th of July, and with thanks to Damien Carrick for minding the shop last week, this is Julian Morrow back with you on Gadigal Land in Sydney. Welcome to Sunday Extra. On the program today, beloved British historian Mary Beard joins us to talk classics and everything from Mussolini to Beyoncé. We'll reveal the secrets of the world's biggest underground network. Plus, today marks the end of One Nation, the podcast, not the party. In fact, today looks at their surge of popularity in 2026. And our guest on The Year That Made Me is the best-selling author of the memoir Unpolished Gem, Alice Pung. That's all coming up, so I do hope you can stay with us on RN till 10 for Sunday Extra. We start today with the sound of the artist who's been called the best rapper in North Africa. But this week, Moroccan musician and documentary filmmaker Mehdi Alioubi, also known as Mehdi Blackwind, is detained in North Africa against his will. On Monday, he was prevented from boarding a flight back to his now home in Marseille, France. And since Wednesday, he's been put in pre-trial detention in Casablanca. The prosecutor's office has not disclosed the charges against him. Joining us to discuss the detention of Mehdi Alioubi and the broader political situation in Morocco is Moroccan investigative journalist Omar Radi. Omar has experienced repression himself. He was jailed on charges that Pen International determined were related to his criticism of the government of Morocco from 2020 until July 2024, when he was pardoned by King Mohammed IV. And Omar joins us from Germany, where he now lives. Omar, thank you so much for joining us on Sunday Extra.
1: Hi.
0: Firstly, I wonder if you could tell us what it is about Mehdi Blackwind that led Al Jazeera to describe him as one of the most politically outspoken rappers in Morocco and across North Africa.
1: Well, I know personally Mehdi Blackwind since he was an activist in the February 20th movement and also a rapper. Very political, he always have been. And also with critical speech to all kinds of discriminations and inequalities. He's a feminist, anti-authority rapper that produces a very intellectual rap. And in Morocco, last week, he did what the state never wants an artist with a large audience to do, give an interview and talk about his arts, about his positions. I mean, to connect with his fan base above the songs and educating the fan base is something that the state considers as dangerous. So when he finished the interview and the trailer has been released, the interview has not been released because of what happened. When trying to get back home from the airport of Rabat Saleh, he has been told he is under travel ban and the police in the airport handed him a police summons to go to Casablanca on this last Monday. And at the National Judicial Police Brigade, he was informed that he was under police custody and prosecuted. Yesterday, after 2 days of police custody, they decided to put him under an immediate trial, which is when they catch you red-handed, they do you immediate trial. This is the message. So as if he was really guilty of something in the eyes of the law. And the accusations I just heard from the lawyers are insulting a state apparatus, which means the police, in his songs, and inciting to commit crimes and felonies. Translation, calling people to protest for schools and for hospitals.
0: So the formal legal prognosis seems pretty grim at this stage. Are there any details on exactly what will happen to Mehdi now?
1: Mehdi slept, unfortunately, yesterday, his first night in jail in Casablanca prison called Ogasha. I personally been there, not a funny place. And on July 22nd, he would have his second trial session. In this hearing, I think his lawyers are going to ask for his release and his prosecution while not detained, which is normally and very often refused by the judges as a demand, but they will keep asking for it. And in the meantime, his friends, colleagues, other artists from Morocco and especially France are organizing to put maximum pressure on the state so they will release. Because since yesterday, we are officially a country that, not for the first time, but it's a confirmation, a country that imprisons people for their art and for their lyrics and for their words. Mahdi Blackwind is the fourth rap artist in this case. There's another rapper, Sohaib, who is in the prison of Toulal, Meknes, and he's a pro-Palestinian rapper, and he was put in jail because of his pro-Palestinian stance. So Mahdi Blackwind is going to join Sohaib in prison as the singing artist in prison for their art.
0: That in itself is hugely concerning. And the broader context is that there have been many journalists and activists detained and prosecuted lately. Could you tell us about the situations that some of the journalists inside Morocco face at the moment as well?
1: Well, Morocco has long run a policy of crushing any kind of independent critical journalism. So since more than one decade, I can affirm that there is no possibility of exercising journalism independently from inside Morocco. And the journalists that remain either self-censor themselves or become PR agents for state and official discourse. I mean, we still have independent journalists, but individuals. We don't have journalism or media spaces that are operating within Morocco and that can produce quality content that is of public interest. There is no more. It's over. Now we have defamation media that the most part of the audience are taken by them, and they are related to the security apparatus. The second part, the serious media, are self-censored. And in the end, they do meaningless work because they self-censor.
0: On Sunday Extra, we are speaking with Moroccan investigative journalist Omar Radi about his friend, Mahdi Blackwind, the very popular political rapper who is currently in detention in Morocco, and about the broader situation in Morocco. Omar, do you see these arrests as being related to the Gen Z 212 protests that really shook the political establishment in Morocco late last year from September onward?
1: Yes, there is a direct relation between them because Mahdi Blackwind, as Raïd, who was before him in prison, Raïd the rapper was arrested from inside the protest in Casablanca. And Raïd is like Mahdi Blackwind, a very political artist too, and he has been released after a tremendous pressure campaign. Brutality of the police and of the judicial system has increased since 10 years, the very big uprising of North Morocco, Rif uprising. The state decided to give carte blanche to the police apparatus to deal with public space. So they're going to crush civil society associations. Conferences are going to get banned. They won't grant you public spaces to organize events, etc. So the public space is shrinking because of the police intervention in intellectual spaces, artist spaces, etc. And of course, when it comes to protest or some civil rights or human rights, the police intervenes directly with violence. Morocco is not known for firearms violence by the police. But in the last 6 months, firearms have been used twice and three people died. So Morocco is getting more and more authoritarian by its police and by its intelligence. They blackmail intellectuals, journalists, etc. And for the young, for the students, for the protesters, they just beat them. We have now more than 1,400 young people in prison, including children that are like 14-year-olds. And as an authoritarian country in the region, we passed from a benchmark with Algeria and Tunisia on the authoritarian benchmark to be compared with Turkey and Egypt, which is worse authoritarian regimes.
0: Yeah, so the situation is clearly getting much worse in Morocco. And this is something you know about from direct personal experience, Omar, because, as I mentioned, you were in prison for a number of years on charges that were brought about because of your journalism. I wonder if you could tell us about your own personal experiences, including in particular the surveillance you experienced, including via the hacking software Pegasus, which is back in the news this week after a whistleblower in Morocco revealed details of the use of Pegasus by Moroccan authorities.
1: Yeah, today the press broke the news of the Pegasus whistleblower who basically told the story of Pegasus from the state side, from the security apparatus side, and gave more details I personally didn't know. Like, I was one day with a friend arrested for one night in police custody, so they take my phone and they take my data from my phone and then released me the day after. And when they took my phone, it took them 1 hour to take the data with a software called Celebrite. It didn't work. That's why they used Pegasus. But one should know that Morocco does not only use signal intelligence. I mean, like the web, phone networks, etc. But also, they have a very, very powerful and efficient human intelligence.

0: every street, there is an agent. Your hairdresser is probably an agent. The grocery store guy, everyone. So they can have intelligence from the whole neighborhood. They know how many pieces of bread you bought. They can check your garbage and see what you ate yesterday, etc. In this case, they used every tool, human or technological, to follow me. Following me in the streets, making people take pictures of me, making reports on who I meet, where I have my coffee, where I go, like singing or dancing, or where is my girlfriend doing, etc. And also they try to break into my phone. They didn't succeed. And that's why they used, as a last possibility, they used Pegasus, because Pegasus worked. I learned today from that whistleblower that I had cameras and microphones in my place. I didn't know that. I had a GPS bug in my car, and even my parents were followed, even when they travel outside Morocco, which is, I suppose, it's a big budget for a single person that just writes articles.
1: And is it the case, Omar, that you now could not safely go to Morocco after everything that you've experienced in your homeland?
0: I mean, I don't know, but I'm not in a hurry to go back now because the possibility and the risk that something bad can happen to me on the judicial level is very likely. So, yeah, maybe I'll just see how things go. But, yeah, I won't like ban myself from my homeland. I mean, I want to go. I'll go if I want. But I admit it, the risk is high.
1: Well, Omar, thank you so much for speaking with us today about your own experiences in Morocco and about your friend Mehdi Alioubi, who, as we said, currently remains in detention until his next court appearance next week.
0: Thank you, Julian, for having me. دراري طاحوا بلا ما يميلوا
1: عشير في السيلون سباب وستيلو. That was Moroccan investigative journalist Omar Radi. And as we finish up with a little bit more of the music of Mehdi Blackwind, this track, Omar tells us, was actually written by Mehdi Blackwind for Omar while Omar was in prison in Morocco. This is Julian Morrow with you on Sunday Extra, and we're joined now by someone from the Society for the Protection of Underground Networks, which does sound intriguing. And in fact, he's been part of bringing the biggest underground network of them all out into the open by creating the first ever global map of where fungal networks are and how much of them exist. And the answer to that second bit is mind-boggling. According to a new study published in the journal Science, the planet has approximately 110 quadrillion kilometres of living fungal filaments. Dr. Justin Stewart is a research fellow at SPUN, the Society for the Protection of Underground Networks, and lead author of the study, and he joins us now on Sunday Extra. Welcome, Justin.
2: Thank you very much, Julian. Happy to be here.
1: It's great to have you. Now, Justin, what's a fungal network?
2: I mean, this is the question, right? So a fungal network is one of the most ancient and intimate types of associations that plants can have on Earth. So I work on a group of fungi called arbuscular mycorrhizal fungi. These fungi form vast networks of mycelium underground, but you've probably never seen one, actually. They don't really make mushrooms, but if you've ever eaten a carrot, you've probably eaten some of this. They form associations with most plant roots on Earth, and they've done this for around 450 million years. In this symbiosis, the fungi forage, using their thin, long body, the mycelium, which we call hyphae, they forage for nutrients like nitrogen and phosphorus. In exchange, because it's a symbiosis, right, it's a cooperation, the plants provide it with carbon that it makes through photosynthesis. Because this is such a widespread and ancient symbiosis, it affects Earth's climate and the evolution of life on Earth. So it's a very fundamental part of Earth's ecological infrastructure, but we previously did not know just where is it located? How much of it is there? Where's the Amazon rainforest of a fungal network on Earth?
1: I wonder if you could explain for us a little bit more. I think you said the fungi and the plants form associations. What does it actually mean? Could you go a little bit more into the nature of this symbiotic relationship?
2: So what happens is you will have a spore in soil, and this will look like a very small sphere, you know, 50 micrometers wide or so. And a thin tube will start emerging from it based off of chemicals that the plant root will put out. And it's almost attracting the fungus to it.

0: The fungus then approaches the plant roots and actually penetrates it and enters inside of it. So it's extremely intimate, this relationship. It's literally letting another individual inside the body of the plant. Within this, it creates this very beautiful branch structure called an arbuscule. And in this, that's kind of like a stock market. This is where you have the trade of nutrients for carbon. So this is from the fungus side. And from the plant side, you have it, the plants making carbon through photosynthesis in their leaves and putting quite a lot of this carbon into this symbiosis. We estimated a few years ago that around 1 billion tons of carbon go into these fungal networks each year. That's about 4 billion tons of carbon dioxide equivalent. So if that's happening, we were really motivated by a simple question: what type of infrastructure is required to do this?
1: And this is where this research is a truly extraordinary mapping exercise. It's been described as a hugely ambitious global effort. So Justin, what did it involve?
0: So our question was just how much of these fungal networks are on Earth, where are they dense, and how much do they weigh? So there's two different parts that went into this analysis. The first one is just enough soil had to be sampled on Earth. We assembled data from around 16,000 soil cores collected across the Earth, not evenly collected, but from all vegetated continents. Then in these soil cores, researchers took it, and in every gram of soil, they measured the length of these mycelial threads. And so, for example, in a grassland, you could have up to 100 meters of hyphae in a gram of soil. But in certain forests, you maybe only have 1 meter. By looking at that variation in length, based off its environment, we use satellites and machine learning models to understand these relationships. We created this global predictive map. And if you take this map, where it's predicting the density of hyphae across all Earth, and if you sum it up, you get one really big length. And so that number, it's quite mind-boggling. The closest comparison is in outer space. We get 110 quadrillion kilometers of hyphae.
1: That sounds like a lot of hyphae.
0: It's a lot of hyphae. It's nearly around a billion times the distance of the Earth to the sun. But this is just one half of the story, right? We want to know how much these things weigh. So we used imaging robots from the Amalf Biophysics Institute. We built a robot. Its name is Prince. And what Prince did was it took photos of living fungal networks at high resolutions across space and time. So we could track around 500,000 different parts of these fungal networks growing at every time step. And we measured how wide are these tubes, which is quite hard to do, actually. It sounds like it would be an easy endeavor, but it took many years to figure out just how wide a tube is. And so if you know how long a tube is and how wide it is, you can model its volume. And so we figured out that we think these fungi weigh around 6 times the biomass of all humans on Earth.
1: Amazing. Yeah, it's really mind-boggling figures and gives you a sense of just how complex, sophisticated, and huge the system that's sort of making the planet work really is. You mentioned grasslands before, Justin. How significant do grasslands appear in the global data that you've amassed?
0: Grasslands are appearing as one of the most important ecosystems on Earth for arbuscular mycorrhizal fungi. If you take the analogy that these fungi form Earth's circulatory system, moving massive amounts of carbon and nutrients underground, the grasslands are some of the beating hearts of these ecosystems. We find that around 40% of the hyphae, of the biomass of these different networks of fungi, live in wild, uncultivated grasslands, which is quite surprising. If I ask you, where do you think, you know, you will find something very dense, you might think it's going to be under the Amazon or in Indonesia or the Congo, right? A rainforest. But this is where these fungi always surprise me and challenge our assumptions as humans, where we think with these very specific above ground biases, we're finding that grasslands, which above ground might look very boring and unimportant, are maybe some of the most important ecosystems underground.
1: And by contrast, what did you find about the presence of the fungal networks in highly utilized agricultural areas?
0: So this is one of the analyses that I'm hoping stimulates a lot of research. We identified at the global scale, agriculture on average reduces these fungal network densities by around 50%. This is through a variety of mechanisms. There can be tillage, where you physically cut the soil. And so you're cutting these, think of them as these threads in soil. But you can also apply synthetic fertilizers, which break the symbiosis. Much more research is needed on this. In particular, there are some agricultural practices that can maybe promote healthy hyphal networks. So this is a bit of a call to action. This part of our analysis is say, hey, can we start developing ways that we can work better with these fungi? Because there's quite a lot of potential to have win-win scenarios with these fungi in agriculture. You could imagine, for example, a farmer's field where the crops are receiving more nutrients through this ancient symbiosis. And at the same time, more carbon is being put into farmer soils, leading to healthier soils overall.
1: On Sunday Extra, we're speaking with Dr. Justin Stewart, who's a research fellow at the Society for the Protection of Underground Networks, about this massive global mapping exercise of fungal networks. Now, Justin, clearly, you know, there's a moment to celebrate what you've achieved, but it also seems like it's the beginning of much larger and longer tasks. What do you see as the implications of these findings, and what is the most urgent need for your next work, Justin?
0: I see two major implications. The first is, I feel like studying mycorrhizal fungi now might feel what it was to study physics in the Age of Enlightenment. We are just developing tools from the fungal perspective and not looking from tools that were developed for plants or animals or for human questions. So the implications are, I think we're going to have much more explosion of ways to ask questions about the symbiosis. And more practically, this map is going to hopefully be put in the hands of policymakers. So soon, part of the team at the Society for Detection of Underground Networks, SPUN, is going to COP in Mongolia, where they're going to be presenting this work and seeing how are practitioners going to actually engage with this research. So moving this from just a pure academic journal into the world of action is something that I think is going to happen hopefully very soon, and I'm very excited about.
1: It really is fascinating work, and it's been great speaking with you about it. Dr. Justin Stewart, thank you so much for joining us on Sunday Extra.
0: Thank you for having me.
1: And Justin is a research fellow at SPUN, the Society for the Protection of Underground Networks, and he's the lead author of the study in the journal Science, Global Density and Biomass of Arbuscular Mycorrhizal Fungal Networks. And you can see a visualization of this research, including an interactive mycorrhizal infrastructure map at the Society's website, which is www.spun.earth. It's 27 minutes to 8 on Sunday Extra. Julian Morrow with you. Now it's time for the making of One Nation. And today it's the final episode, which asks if One Nation's surge of popularity in 2026 is a passing protest or a fundamental realignment in Australian politics. The Making of One Nation is presented by The Conversation's Head of Editorial Innovation, Ashlyn McGee. Presented by Radio National Today, here's Ashlyn.
2: I read a great newsletter this week from veteran pollster Cos Samaras about One Nation's bouncing results and how on earth to interpret them. With far more nuance than me, he argued that polling isn't made for times like these. It's not politics as normal. It's a structural realignment of politics as we know it. In fact, of life as we know it. So rather than fixate on those polling numbers, follow the arc. Populist far-right politics is here to stay. The question I have now is whether One Nation can keep dominating this space in Australia. I'm Ashlyn McGee from The Conversation, and this is the final episode of The Making of One Nation. Episode 6, Seize the Moment. Jill Shepherd, you're a political scientist at the Australian National University. Now, every punter has a view on One Nation, that it's peaked, it's flatlining, it's failing, it's flailing. It's about to take over the whole country. What about you? Where do you sit?
3: So at the moment, all we're talking about is One Nation. It feels like, you know, they are on track to be the next government or be the next opposition. And there's a real disconnect between the control that One Nation has on the agenda at the moment and where they're likely to end up, politically speaking. Now, we saw in South Australia that they did poll really well.
4: One Nation surged ahead of the Liberals' primary vote, now on track to record its best result anywhere in nearly 30 years.
3: They got 23% of the primary vote, which is huge, bigger than the Liberal Party, but they weren't able to translate that into seats. And that's the main goal for a political party, is to convert votes into seats. They haven't quite mastered that yet. But there's a couple of reasons why I think that there probably is a realignment on the right at the moment in Australian politics, and that we'll see One Nation settle into a similar position to the Greens. First is that One Nation is really professionally run these days. There's a lot made of James Ashby and the way that he's managed to turn One Nation from a fringe sort of protest party to something that looks and feels a lot more like a major political party. That's pivotal to this story at the moment. The second is that I think there is a broader realignment of both issues and voter concerns on the right of Australian politics. What could happen on the right is that One Nation picks up this block of voters who at the moment are concerned about globalisation, they're concerned about both sort of regular and irregular migration. This is not necessarily a demographic that sits easily with the traditional Liberal Party.
5: I think a lot of people have always dismissed One Nation as, well, it's a protest vote. But those issues that they talk about, migration, the fear of globalisation, they're the same issues that propelled One Nation to power back 30 years ago. They're lasting issues. Can we still say it's a party of protest?
3: Look, I mean, any vote for anyone other than a major party is arguably a protest vote. You know, you're saying, I don't like the parties of government. And so to vote for them is a deliberate choice. Now, preferential voting means that you can park your protest vote with one of these minor parties or even an independent. I think what's different about One Nation this time is that everything is dovetailing in their favour. The coalition is in disarray, and that's sort of glib and easy to say, but it does have this more structural disagreement internally around how they deal with globalisation, how they deal with migration. That's coming into stark relief after COVID and the borders being shut for a little while in conditions that allowed the coalition to put that debate on the back burner. So you've got an ostensible rise in migration. Voters are looking around saying, geez, this feels different. And at the same time, housing affordability is worse than it has been in a long time. Inflation keeps going up, so interest rates are going up at the same time. And if you're looking for a scapegoat, you've got this party that's been waiting in the wings with 30 years of experience by now and this much more professionalized edge ready to take that vote. So I do think that technically it's a protest vote, but it's a protest vote that has a really important and structural base, and one that the coalition's going to have to either jettison and let One Nation be the party of low migration and they can just deal with being a party that helps business and talks business's language, or they can try to fight them on these migration terms. And I don't know that they necessarily want that.
5: Yeah, right. So then with Donald Trump and his particular brand of far-right populism, is that helping or hindering One Nation?
3: I think all the parties in Australia have a really tricky relationship with regards to Trump. Australian voters don't like him. There's so much polling on this. We don't like that style of politics, and we don't like his sort of disdain for political institutions. Now, One Nation, on the one hand, you know, they want to ride that wave, and it is a wave of support for populist right parties across the world.
6: But the story making waves, Alternative for Germany, or AfD, scoring the best result for a far-right party since World War II.
7: Tonight, Italy is preparing for its first ever female prime minister and its first leader from the far right since the Second World War.
8: To Austria now, where for the first time since the Second World War, a far-right party has come top in the country's general election.
3: It's not necessarily that, you know, James Ashby or Pauline Hanson are ringing up Trump's chief of staff to ask for advice, but, you know, they are watching and learning. On the other hand, we don't have a real popular streak in Australian politics, even as we don't like our politicians, but we also really like Parliament. We really like the institutions that underpin politics, even if we don't like the actors involved. And that's going to be a really tricky obstacle course for One Nation, because on the one hand, you know, you can't kick these institutions too much in Australian politics. But on the other, if they're learning from Trump, that's his modus operandi. So it's going to be fun. I shouldn't say fun to watch. It's going to be interesting to watch.
5: You know, everyone I've spoken to about this episode, they always have this upward inflection when you talk about whether One Nation can seize the moment, like this question mark at the end. So what do you think, given their positioning now, given what's happening in Australia, given what's happening in the world, can they seize this moment?
3: I have really low expectations for what seizing the moment means for One Nation. I just think they don't want to go backwards. They're probably not going to win a handful of lower house seats. Now, the Greens won a by-election in 1996, I think, And that didn't lead to, you know, a groundswell of support in lower house seats. They lost that immediately, went back to Labor, and everyone went about their day. And there was a weird blip in Australian political history.

0: I think we'll see similarly with One Nation here. It's really hard for minor parties to translate votes into seats. There's a few reasons for this. One is that they simply don't have the resources. They don't have the what we might call ground game to win these seats. They also have fairly geographically concentrated support, and that tends to be in rural and regional areas. Now, if they are able to translate that into either big enough support that they can knock off some nationals, I'm less convinced of that, especially since Matt Canavan has taken over the leadership of the Nats. I think that support for that party will rise again. Or if they can expand that support into the outer suburban areas and knock off what would have been Liberal Party seats, but that were in 2025 increasingly won by Labor. And I don't know that they're going to be able to do that because they're not really getting votes from Labor. They're really still just getting votes from the Liberals. And if the Libs don't hold those seats, I think they're going to struggle to win them back from Labor.
1: Jill, you mentioned ground game there and, you know, how valuable that is when you're fighting elections or by-elections. But I've noticed One Nation seems to have a lot more money flowing in lately.
2: This aircraft is not for joyrides. This aircraft is for the battle for Australians.
1: I mean, they've got this sexy new plane, as Pauline Hanson says, but they also seem to have some serious cash flowing into the party.
0: So if we talk about the coalition's big problem as being how to balance concern about migration in the population with support for migration among their funders, One Nation's about to run into the same wall. If they're getting a lot of money from Gina Rinehart and from Associated Mining Industries, they are going to have to confront this fairly existential problem where the people funding you and the people voting for you want fundamentally different things. Now, at the moment, this is all a bit of a joke, and she can laugh about her close relationship with Gina Rinehart.
3: A meeting between the country's richest person and One Nation leader, Pauline Hanson, is raising eyebrows this morning. Mining magnate Gina Rinehart snapped with the senator, having a meal believed to be in Thailand.
4: I think Pauline Hanson's a wholly owned subsidiary of Gina Rinehart. Pretty frequently, we see One Nation dance to Gina Rinehart's tune.
0: But there will be voters in the electorate right now who are telling pollsters that they're going to vote for One Nation, who look at that and go, oh, gee, I don't know. You know, this is not really the party that I thought you were. At the same time, though, that money from Gina Rinehart, it may help to win over other voters who were previously on the fence or persuaded by Pauline Hanson's pitch. So they'll be making that internal judgment, that calculus about whether it's better to take that money, aim a bit higher, you know, shoot for the moon, run these big professionalised campaigns, or stay that grassroots, anti-elite, anti-business party that they have been for 30 years. Now, every party faces this crisis at some point in their growth, and I think how they deal with this will help to predict whether One Nation can remain that force on the right or whether they crash and burn.
1: After the break, is there a One Nation without Pauline Hanson? Jill, in terms of the party professionalising, the chaos and the internal blow-ups have really been its biggest issue over the past 30 years. Talk to me about the way you see it professionalising. What are you watching for? What are you noticing in particular?
0: I think in the early days, Pauline Hanson had a tendency to pop up and comment on everything. Now, that's fine when you're basically a freelancer, you know, when the party is just you. What they've tried to do, and whether it's been successful or not remains to be seen, is to become a party that is more than just Pauline Hanson. These personalised populist parties tend to have a fairly short shelf life. Once the party or the voters turn on the person who is at the heart of the party, that's all they had, really, and with a hollow organisation below that one person, there's nothing else to vote for. And I think they have learnt from the rise and fall of similar parties, particularly through Europe, and they're trying to do something a little bit more substantial now. Now, the big obvious hinge point here was been recruiting Barnaby Joyce. I thought that would have crashed and burned by now, if I'm honest.
5: Former Deputy Prime Minister Barnaby Joyce has joined One Nation after leaving the Nationals in the final sitting week of Parliament.
6: His legacy is significant. That will be trashed if he goes to One Nation.
0: I thought that he'd probably been told that he would have the leadership of the party. Remember, this coincided with Pauline taking her name off the official party registration. So it's gone from Pauline Hanson's One Nation back to just One Nation.

0: I thought this was maybe a sign that they would be changing the guard, and then they've pulled the rug from under Barnaby and that he would have blown up and been unhappy about that. I'm sure there's been screaming matches. I'm sure there's been internal feuds and serious disagreement about the future of the party, but they're keeping that secret. And the fact that they've been able to do that, for better or worse, right? It's not great for transparency, but the fact that they can do that says that this is a new type of One Nation now. You know, they're not airing their dirty laundry. They're keeping these things secret, as a good political party should. Now, this sucks for democracy, right? This is why we don't like the major parties, because they don't thrash things out in public. They keep everything behind closed doors. Voters don't like it, but it's also what's expected. And so One Nation are deciding to play that game. They're taking money from Gina Rinehart. They're keeping their squabbles internal. Is this really what voters want from a populist right party? Maybe not. But on the other hand, they probably wouldn't have lasted as long as they have in this current resurgence without it. So it's really glib again, but it is a real catch-22 for a party that's trying to break into mainstream politics.
1: Okay, so let's go to that idea of a One Nation without Pauline Hanson. What is the succession plan, and does the party survive without her?
0: I think increasingly the party can survive without Pauline Hanson, and I don't think I would have said that 6 months ago. She is still remarkably popular, much more popular electorally than Barnaby Joyce is, and that's going to be a problem for them. So the next leader of One Nation might not be Barnaby Joyce. It might be someone in Pauline Hanson's image. It might be someone that's coming up through the state parliament. There's just been four South Australian MLAs elected for One Nation. Now, state parliament is traditionally a really good breeding ground for federal politicians. So you are going to get new generations of professionalised One Nation MPs. We all sort of chuckle at their surprise that they have to actually turn up in parliament. And sure, we can sort of point and laugh in a fairly condescending way right now. But being in parliament is the best way to learn about parliament, and they're going to learn about parliament. They're going to learn about politics from doing politics, and it is going to make them more fearsome. Whether that translates into sustained success, though, is still really contingent on the electoral system. And we still have an electoral system in the lower house that rewards the two major parties. So I think, much like the Greens, One Nation will continue to be much more of a force in the Senate than in the House of Representatives. And there's only so much you can do from the Senate, but you can still have this big public profile. And just like the Greens have managed to, on environmental issues, say, drag Labor to the left, I think we'll see One Nation do similarly, no matter what House of Parliament they're in.
1: So, Jill, we talk a lot about, is One Nation or will One Nation become the opposition? But what are the markers of that, other than, you know, just boots on the ground, seats in parliament, the actual numbers? What does it take to actually be the opposition?
0: Look, I don't think there's any way, and I'm regularly wrong, so maybe I'll be wrong about this, but certainly the maths suggests there's no way that One Nation becomes the official opposition in Australian politics. But right now, all we're doing is talking about One Nation. We're not talking about Angus Taylor. We're not even really talking about Matt Canavan. He can wear as many flannelette shirts and beanies as he wants on the ground in Farrow. We're not talking about him. We're still talking about Pauline, and she's charismatic. She's attention grabbing. And so if part of the job of opposition is to lead the alternate agenda, to talk about things that the government isn't talking about, then we could say One Nation is already the opposition. Now, I think that tends to be overblown. I'm a traditionalist. I'm an institutionalist. I think that if you can't reasonably form government, if the government falls, then you're not the opposition. But on the same hand, I haven't been asked about Angus Taylor in at least 3 months.
1: 3 months, wow. Politics is really changing, isn't it?
0: I think politics has always been about the agenda and who can set the agenda. It's just that we've tended to listen to the alternative government more than we've listened to anyone else on the fringes of parliament or mainstream politics. We know that mainstream politics in Australia isn't popular. So I think this was always going to happen. We were going to have to talk about a different type of politics from what Labor and Liberal were giving us. You don't have a party win government with 34% or 36% of the primary vote without something being seriously wrong with the political system. And there hasn't been a force in Australian politics, probably since the Democrats, that's had such an effective command of the national agenda as Pauline Hanson has right now.
1: I think it's fair to say One Nation's policies and rhetoric can be racist, they can be divisive.

0: and they can be offensive to a lot of people. Now, if you weigh that against the worth of having more parties in our political system, what do you think? Is it better for democracy?
1: Look, I think there are pretty unedifying views among a lot of people in society, and that's for better or worse. You know, often they don't find voice in the national media, and I think that's different about recent debates on migration. But there's always been fairly divisive and unpleasant opinions in the national political discourse. At the moment, it's concentrated around One Nation. Now, One Nation, if they want to win mainstream support, are probably going to have to shed some of their more divisive views. They might have to reconsider their position on someone like Ben Robert Smith. They might have to be a bit more willing to denounce people who attend neo-Nazi rallies, because that's not where the mainstream of Australian society is. Yes, it exists, but it's not something that an average person talks about or believes on the day-to-day. Now, this is going to be the challenge for One Nation. Do you keep making national news because you have these provocative views, or do you shift focus slightly and aim for a more mainstream voter and win more votes? It is particularly salient, I think, for One Nation because so much of their rhetoric and even their policies is around cutting Australia off from the rest of the world. It's about prioritising Australia first. It's about prioritising, you know, whether they say it explicitly or not, white Australians first. These are not debates that the major parties want to have, but they're certainly debates that a small part of the population wants to have. And right now, that tail is wagging the dog.
0: What you're talking about there is really that ability to tell a story. And that's the thing that One Nation's always been really good at, I think, is telling this bigger story about what it means to be Australian. You know, come with us, this is who we are. I wonder if you think the major parties and establishment politics more generally in Australia, has it done a good enough job of telling and selling that story of what it means to be a modern Australian?
1: Look, I don't think the major parties have any real interest in talking about what it means to be Australian, because anytime you do that, you know, you sort of include some people and you exclude others. And if someone feels like they're left out of that, you know, sense of what it means to be Australian, they might not vote for you. And so that kind of risk aversion to losing votes, I think, has led to this inability or unwillingness to set out a clear direction for the future of Australia. And that isn't just fiscal policy. It's not just whether we tax superannuation or not. It's how we feel about ourselves as Australia. Now, for some Australians, that will be that we want to close our borders, that we want to become Fortress Australia. We want to be Australia first. But for the vast majority of voters, that is something a lot more multicultural. It's somewhere where we can come and go easily, where we can visit other countries, where people can visit us, where we might move overseas one day, and maybe people will come and live in Australia. But that's not a very like provocative or interesting take on what it means to be Australia. So you have to prosecute it. You have to make people want to buy into that. And if the major parties aren't going to do that, then the only person talking about what it means to be Australian is Pauline Hanson.
0: So where is that narrative on the left? You know, think about those compelling, evocative Qantas ads. You know, I still call Australia home. Where's that kind of nation-building storytelling?
1: I think liberal multiculturalism was the norm for so long that the major parties stopped talking about it. They thought that this had just been agreed, that this was what Australia would be. When you've got a sort of bipartisan compact on that, I think everyone just stopped talking about it. And you just say, well, we all agree. Don't you agree? Surely you agree if us elites in Canberra think so. And that's a really dangerous position to find yourself in. You stop arguing the merits of the thing that you've agreed on, and you're not necessarily bringing people with you. So when someone presents an alternative view, people are ready to hear that. Someone needs to talk about what it means to be Australian if you don't want it to be Pauline Hanson. Because if you're not going to talk about it, she's going to keep talking about it.
0: Jill, thanks so much for your time.
1: Thanks so much, Ashlyn. It's such a pleasure.
0: You can read more from Jill Shepherd at The Conversation. This is the final episode in our series, The Making of One Nation. If you missed any of them, you can go back and listen by searching The Making of One Nation on Spotify, Apple, or wherever you get your podcasts. And if you've liked this series, please leave us a review or send it on to a friend or even, you know, a family member. It really helps others find us. This episode and the entire

0: at the final episode a little bit early there. If you'd like to listen to episode 5 of The Making of One Nation, it's called Master the Media, and it looks at how Pauline Hanson and One Nation have managed to ride out democracy's perfect storm. That one is available on ABC Listen. And episode 6 will be dropping in due course as well. Thanks very much to Ashlyn McGee and the editorial team at The Conversation for The Making of One Nation. Now, it's coming up to 8 o'clock on Sunday Extra. Julian Morrow with you. And as you probably know, if you listen to the show regularly, we're big fans of the Muppets here, me in particular. And I was very pleased to see that there's a Muppet exhibition coming to the Gallery of Modern Art in Brisbane in a couple of months. It's called Make Believe Magic, the Worlds of the Jim Henson Company. And we will be speaking with the curator of that exhibition, Amanda Slack-Smith, soon on Sunday Extra. But as we've got a little time before the news, I thought it's the perfect excuse to play some excerpts from one of my all-time favourite bits of audio. This is the pitch reel that Jim Henson made to try and convince CBS to make The Muppet Show.
1: In conclusion, I would like to point out that it is time for a revolutionary new look in primetime variety television. Yes, for over 20 years, Jim Henson here and the dedicated group of people that make up the Muppets have been developing the art of television puppetry to heights that were never before considered possible. The Muppet Show, a show that will be loved and adored by every Nielsen home in the country. Small children will love the cute, cuddly characters. Young people will love the fresh and innovative comedy. College kids and intellectual eggheads will love the underlying symbolism of everything. Freaky, long-haired, dirty, cynical hippies will love our freaky, long-haired, dirty, cynical Muppets, because that is what show business is all about. Yes, and when this show hits, the careers of the men who made the decision to put this show on the air will skyrocket. The names of these men will become household words like stove, sink, toilet. No, like patriotism, apple pie, and mother. Friends, the United States of America needs the Muppet Show, and you should buy this show. Now, we're not pulling any punches here. I mean, there's nothing subtle about this pitch. So buy the show and put it on the air, and we'll all be famous. The Muppets will be famous, and CBS will be famous because we'll have a hit show on our hands, and we'll all get temperamental and hard to work with, but you won't care because we'll all make a lot of money, and Slaughter and Henson will be happy, and you will be happy, and Kermit's mother will be happy. And God will look down on us and smile on us, and he will say, let them have a 40 share.
0: And believe it or not, after that, CBS passed on The Muppet Show and decided not to produce it. Thankfully, somebody else did. Anyway, it's news time now on Sunday Extra, 8 o'clock.
2: Good morning, Sally Bothroyd with ABC News. US Defence Secretary Pete Hegseth has paid tribute to two American military personnel who were killed in an Iranian attack in Jordan. Chelsea Hetherington reports.
3: US Central Command says the two deaths occurred on Friday and that a third US service member is missing. It's not provided details about the incident or where in Jordan the latest attack took place. Defence Secretary Pete Hegseth has posted on X, saying, "Godspeed, heroes. Their sacrifice only stiffens our resolve. It brings the number of US service members killed in the war to 16. Iranian state media, citing the country's health ministry, says at least 50 people have been killed in US strikes over the past 3 weeks. The US and Iran have intensified attacks since an interim ceasefire deal signed a month ago fell apart last week.
2: A Macquarie University academic says there needs to be a national debate on Australia's military alliance with the United States. A group of people have gathered in Central Australia this weekend calling for the closure of the US-Australia military intelligence base Pine Gap near Alice Springs. Politics and international relations scholar Vince Scapatura is part of the group and says the community needs to understand the value of the facilities but also the implications.
4: Whenever the government is asked about this, they refuse to comment on it in any significant way. So I think what we need to start having is an actual national conversation and debate about the value of these bases. And then from there, the next steps would be some political signalling that we want to distance ourselves somewhat from the United States, have a more balanced approach.
2: Australian Muslim organisations have welcomed the federal government's response to an Islamophobia report that was released in September last year.

0: last year. While the government has accepted 35 out of 54 recommendations, organisations like the Alliance of Australian Muslims and the Australian National Imams Council say they're after more timely action. The Lebanese Muslim Association is also concerned that the government's approach to racism is segregating different religions and is calling for a more holistic solution that addresses racism against all races and religions. The Premier of Canada's Ontario province, Doug Ford, says US criticism of efforts to stop wildfires spreading is absolutely unacceptable. More than 950 wildfires continue to burn across Canada, many out of control, with thousands of people evacuated from affected areas. US President Donald Trump has accused Canada of willful negligence as dense smoke blanketed some major US cities. Mr. Ford has hit back, saying Mr. Trump has forgotten that Canada helped the US with the California fires last year.
1: I find it a shame the administration in the U.S. and Congress people writing these letters and blaming us and so on and so forth. They have a very short memory.
0: Cricket Australia Chief Executive Todd Greenberg has praised the courage and resilience of the Afghan women's cricket team in securing their playing future. In 2021, the team fled the Taliban fearing for their lives, with many settling in Canberra and Melbourne as refugees. After a campaign for recognition, the International Cricket Council has announced a new task force will fund the players' development, with the target of qualifying for international competition by 2030. Greenberg says the women have shown great leadership in the face of extreme adversity.
2: I see them as incredible human beings who have been through some very difficult moments in their life, some that are very hard for people in our country to comprehend. Some of the stories that I heard firsthand will stay with me forever. These are very, very brave women.
0: In the AFL, West Coast Eagles coach Andrew McWalter says he felt flat after last night's 24-point loss to Brisbane at Perth Stadium. The Eagles took a 7-point lead into halftime, but a fight back from the Lions in the second half saw the reigning premiers take out the win 13-15-93 to 10-9-69. McWalter says he's happy with the effort the players are putting in, but he's disappointed the wins aren't coming.
3: Just feel like our guys are putting everything in at the moment and they're having a real crack. I'm flat for them that they're not getting the outcomes that we want. But the way we competed tonight, we made the game challenging for Brisbane, I think, for large periods of the game.
0: Darwin today, sunny, heading for a top of 30 degrees. Alice Springs, sunny with a top of 21. ABC News.
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5: And welcome back to Sunday Extra. Julian Morrow with you. And as the runners-up game of the World Cup continues with a surprising scoreline, which I won't spoil for you. I'll tell you that instead you can listen to a fascinating discussion this hour with the beloved British historian Mary Beard. She'll be talking classics in just a second. Then our guest on the year that made me is the award-winning author, lawyer and Order of Australia recipient Alice Pung. She'll tell us about how her childhood in Melbourne was deeply influenced by her parents' journey from Cambodia fleeing the Khmer Rouge. Our next guest on Sunday Extra is one of the world's most acclaimed classicists. Mary Beard is Professor Emerita of Classics at Cambridge. She's the Classics Editor of the Times Literary Supplement, a trustee of the British Museum. She's also, even in 2026, the chair of the Booker Prize Judging Panel. Mary's latest book is called Talking Classics, The Shock of the Old. And it's a lively collection of stories and reflections drawn from a half century, teaching and studying the ancient Greeks and Romans, who she describes as admirable and repellent in equal measure, but unfailingly interesting and empowering. And indeed, all those adjectives, with one obvious exception, apply just as well to Talking Classics. Mary Beard, welcome to Sunday Extra.
6: Nice to be with you, Julian.
5: Talking Classics is dedicated to someone who had a big effect on your life, but whose name you don't know. Who is that person, Mary?
6: It's a guy that I met in the British Museum when I was 5 years old. This was back in 1960. And I was brought up a long way from London in the deep countryside. And my mum had decided that we should visit the capital city. So we went for a long weekend in London, and on our agenda, there were all kinds of frivolous things, but there was also the British Museum. And I very much wanted to see the Egyptian mummies. I think that every lurid five-year-old loves mummies. So we went to see the mummies, but my mum then said, well, if we've seen how the Egyptians died, these ancient Egyptians, we ought to go and see how they lived too. So she was a village schoolmistress, and you can tell there's a bit of schoolmistressly stuff there, actually. So we went to the Everyday Life in Ancient Egypt gallery. And my mum, almost immediately when we got in, said, oh my goodness me, there's a piece of 4,000-year-old Egyptian bread there. And I thought, you know, I then forgot the mummies, right? You know, what intrigued me then was, you know, the bread, 4,000-year-old bread, you know, something so ordinary, so familiar, but also so far away. So I said, I really want to see that piece of bread. But, you know, back in 1960, museums weren't at all child-friendly, and it was at the right at the back of the case. And my mum tried to lift me up, but it was all kind of difficult. At that point, a bloke comes along, who I now see must have been a curator, and said, was I wanting to see anything in particular? And I said, yeah, that piece of bread, right? And he put his hands in his pockets. He fetched out a bunch of keys. He unlocked the case.
5: Wow.
6: He got the bread out of the case and he held it right in front of my nose. And it was a life-changing moment, you know? It was a life-changing moment because I was so close to that piece of the very distant past. I couldn't touch it, but nothing separated me. You know, and at the same time, as kind of time's gone on, you know, I see that it was life-changing because he gave me a lesson. And he gave me a lesson which I hope I've learned from ever since, which is that it's the job of people who know things to open cases for kids, right? Which is why I don't know who he was. He must be long dead now. He seemed terribly old at the time, but he was probably pushing 40, I suppose. But that's why I dedicate the book to the man who opened the case at the British Museum, because I never look back. You know, that was the moment that I saw that the past was as interesting as the future.
5: Yes, what he opened was very much more than just the case. It's a beautiful story.
6: It was.
5: You describe the term itself, classics, as a usefully vague shorthand, but also to some mystifying jargon concealing as much as it reveals. And in the book, you do also delve into the history of the terms. So, Mary, let me ask you, what does classics actually mean?
6: Well, for me, it means everything you could possibly want to know, discover and explore about the ancient Greek and Roman worlds, very broadly defined. And I don't just mean Italy and Greece. I mean North Africa. I mean Syria, etc., etc. It's got a bit of a bad press, and I can understand why. Because, as people might suspect, there is, in the word classics, class is lurking there, right? And that obviously relates to the way that we know, certainly in Europe over the last two or three centuries, that classics, and particularly the knowledge of Latin in that amalgam that is classics, it has been used, as it were, to be a gatekeeper for the elite, you know, to keep out, you know, women, people of colour, et cetera, et cetera. I think that's no longer true. And as I say in the book, in a way, I quite like the word classics because it's a bit mystificatory. You know, when people say we want to replace this with ancient Mediterranean studies, I kind of think, oh, no, that's, I like getting on a train and somebody asks me, what do you do? And I say, classics, right? And it's always the start of an interesting conversation. In a way, I don't think ancient Mediterranean studies would quite be.
5: I think you may have a point there. But it's fair to say that in the book you do deal with some perhaps challenging brand associations of classics. We've talked about elitism. Another one is straight-out fascism.
6: That's right.
5: And it's in that context that you tell the story of archaeologist Bianchi Bandinelli's unenviable turn as a tour guide.
6: Yes.
5: I wonder if you could tell us about that, Mary.
6: Yeah, well, the term fascism actually goes back to a Latin term, the fasces, the rod's office of Roman magistrates. And, you know, it was predictable that Mussolini, particularly in the mid-20th century, invested very heavily in the Roman inheritance here. And he saw himself as Julius Caesar, he saw himself as Augustus. He did huge amounts of excavation. A lot of the things we see now in Rome are Mussolini-sponsored excavation. But at one point, he decides he's having a kind of a summit meeting with Hitler, but he's going to show off what he's been doing in Rome with classical Roman archaeology. But he needs a tour guide for Hitler. And he somehow finds, we don't actually know how he picks on this guy. He finds a young classical archaeologist called Ranuccio Bianchi Bandinelli, who is teaching at Pisa. Actually, pretty left-wing guy. And he sort of insists that Bianchi Bandinelli shows Hitler and Mussolini around. And Bianchi Bandinelli then has a great autobiographical account of his, what he calls his few days with Hitler. And it is chilling, horrible, and fascinating by turn. And there are some very famous photographs of this young man dressed up. They had to kit him out in military uniform, dressed up in military uniform, sort of explaining bits of Roman sculpture to Hitler and to Mussolini and a few hangers-on. It's a great encounter. But for me in the book, it's more than just a great encounter. And, you know, a chilling behind-the-scenes look at day-to-day life with these horrible dictators.
5: Although it's fair to say that of the two, it seems that Hitler's knowledge of antiquity was better than Mussolini's.
6: It sure was. According to Bianchi Bandinelli, they occasionally have little rows, and Mussolini says, oh, look, there are no named architects from the ancient world. We know the names of no architect. And then Hitler quite rightly says, well, what about Vitruvius, you know, who wrote a book about architecture? And, you know, it makes you feel uncomfortable because you get into this conversation with them and then you say, stop and think what these guys are doing. So it turns the spotlight back on you. But it's often used as a way of saying, and used by me, among others, saying, look, this is a good example of the branding of not the branding of classics, but the branding of a far-right fascist regime using the classical inheritance. And that's sure true. What I try to say in the book is, but just be careful how far you go along with that line, because you look at the future of Bianchi Bandinelli and he becomes the most influential Marxist art historian in Europe in the second part of the 20th century. So what you have in these pictures is not just the fascists looking at ancient art. You've got the about-to-be Marxist art historian looking at classical art, and they're both seeing it in their own very different ways. So the part of my point is that classics doesn't kind of force you to be right-wing, right? There are plenty of ways you can go with it.
5: Yours is the first book referring to classics, which has also led me to a Beyoncé music video, but a very fine one too. Why is Beyoncé in your book, Mary?
6: Well, because, I think we tend to forget that classics is for everybody. And Beyoncé did this fantastic music video in the Louvre, in front of all those white marble statues. There she was, dancing, singing. She was owning those statues. And I think that there is a tendency to feel embarrassed about white marble statues from antiquity, as if somehow, and they have been used this way, they were a kind of slogan branding for white supremacy. And, you know, lots of people say, no, that's not true. They were originally coloured anyway, et cetera, et cetera. I don't think anybody's done it as well as Beyoncé, just saying, they're mine, you know. They can be mine too. And, I think that I did reflect that for all the times I've said, oh, you can't take white statuary as if it was as if it was a symbol of elite whiteness, you know, and I've said it, and sometimes I've been, I think, convincing. I didn't convince half as many, not a tenth as many as Beyoncé did.
5: Absolutely. And Mary, you make a point of noting that concern about the decline of classics is almost as old as the classics themselves. But just finally, I wonder if you are hoping for a revival of interest in the classics following the buzz around Christopher Nolan's film The Odyssey.
6: I am very much hoping that the Nolan Odyssey will do for Homer what that terrible film of Wuthering Heights did for Emily Bronte, right? We don't know what its critical reception is going to be yet. But one thing's for sure, it's going to be taking people back to Homer. And I'm delighted, and I'm very happy to talk to anybody who wants about why Homer is worth reading.
5: Well, it's been absolutely delightful speaking with you, Mary Beard. Thank you so much for joining us on Sunday Extra.
6: Thank you. Thank you very much.
5: Mary Beard's new book is Talking Classics, The Shock of the Old. You can also hear her on the podcast Instant Classics, which she co-hosts with Charlotte Higgins. Yeah, it was really great to have a chance to speak with the great Mary Beard, and she was very generous with her time. If you'd like to hear a longer version of that conversation, it will be available on ABC Listen, where Mary goes into a whole lot of other anecdotes as well about her long association and love for the classics. This is Julian Morrow with you on Sunday Extra, and it's 18 minutes past 8. Now, you might think that performing experiments on animals is no laughing matter, but for our next guest, it very much is. She's just published a study which compares the laughter of gorillas, bonobos, orangutans, chimpanzees, and humans. And the study could shed light on how human vocal communication more generally evolved. Dr. Chiara De Gregorio is a primatologist at the University of Warwick who specialises in bioacoustics, and she's the lead author of the study that was published in the June issue of Communications Biology. Chiara, welcome to Sunday Extra.
7: Hello. Hi. Thank you for the invitation.
5: It's a pleasure. Now, before we start comparing laughter, Chiara, how do we know that all the different types of great apes do actually laugh?
7: Well, this is something that we know for a few years now. So there have been some studies that compare the structure and function of laughter in humans and great apes and found out that it is actually the same kind of signal that we have inherited by them. So we could really say that they have laughter as humans do. It's not something that we're making up or like calling it laughter, but it's not. It is.
5: And in terms of the task of comparing these sounds between great apes, is there something particular about laughter that makes it, if you like, a better candidate for comparison?
7: Yeah, I think laughter, because it's so repetitive and rhythmic, it's quite easy to try to focus on the structure while, you know, speech, first of all, is something that we only have. Mm. And then it's very variable. You change it based on the context as a simple but, you know, strict structure. And so focusing on it is a bit easy. There is less confounding factors when you study it.
5: Okay, so what did you actually do in this study? Now, I'm imagining some sort of stand-up comedy gig where you invited all the animals and tried out material, but I suspect that's not what it was.
7: Not really. So basically, we focused on different great apes and collected data in different zoos, both in Germany and in Malaysia, where we recorded a laughter that was vocalized during playful interaction between, you know, two animals playing together. That was one context. And the other one was animal being tickled because they love it. So there will be like some zookeeper, you know, caretaker that will tickle the animal and they will laugh and then record the data and analyze those data.
5: And Chiara, was that you? Did you get to go around the world tickling different types of great apes?
7: I am very sorry to say it was not.
5: Oh.
7: That was my colleague that recorded this data for a PhD thesis a few years ago. So maybe next time. So maybe if we want to do a follow-up, so I could collect the data too. She told me that was amazing and very nice kind of experience having to deal with them and seeing how much they will love being tickled and having fun and playing.
5: Yeah, that does sound fantastic. And you said also that you're measuring laughter or you're recording laughter after both when the animals are tickled, but also during social play. How do you know if it's a laugh when it's in social play?
7: I know because they will make this kind of sound while playing. So as in kids, or even if we think about, you know, dogs playing together. So they have this kind of rough playing, like play fighting. And it's kind of normal that you will hear some sort of rhythmic sounds that serve the purpose of communicating that I'm still enjoying this fake fight. And when this is not happening, then it signals that, you know, this interaction was not going very good. So that laughter is important in mediating this social relationship where a young individual starts learning how to deal with conflict specifics and, you know, maybe aggression and different social situations.
5: On Sunday Extra, we're speaking with Dr. Chiara De Gregorio about this study which compares the laughter of gorillas, bonobos, orangutans, chimpanzees, and humans. And Chiara, you've mentioned a couple of times this term rhythmic. What similarities and differences did you find between the laughter of those different types of great apes?
7: So we found that our laughter and the laughter of great apes is very regular. We call it isochronous. So isochrony is a signal that is rhythmic, like the ticking of a clock or the ticking of a metronome.
5: So the distance between the sounds is quite regular.
7: Yeah, right. Exactly. Okay. Exactly. So that was, you know, the baseline. So we all share this kind of organization, which is very interesting. It's something that really goes back millions of years ago in our laughter. But at the same time, we found some differences, meaning that the tempo of this laughter changed with evolution. So we're again talking about a metronome, which is regular, but it could be faster or slower.
5: Okay, so the space between the sounds.
7: Exactly. It's like having an orangutans, which is our like more distant cousin, going like tick, tick, tick. And then the more you go towards humans, the more it's like tick, tick, tick, tick. So faster.
5: Right.
7: And we also found that humans are the only one that are changing the rhythmic structure and the tempo of laughter based on different social contexts. So play laughter or tickling laughter is different, while for other great apes, they tend to have the same, you know, rhythm, not depending on the social context, which, I mean, is interesting because we change a lot the way we laugh in our life, right, in different social situations.
5: Yes, right. That is interesting. So in terms of the rhythm, the timing, you found that you could line up the different great apes in terms of how close they were to human, and that matched exactly the slowly increasing speed of the laughter.
7: Yeah, a really linear relationship showing that going towards human, we go faster. We are like more, let's say, good at laughing faster than the other.
5: But then the other thing that you observed, the sort of different social context, was that also sort of on a gradient, or was it something that humans do very differently?
7: In that case, there was something that happened also in humans, which is very interesting. Well, it's interesting, but also makes sense because laughter is a very important social signal. So we deal with it in many contexts. We have a very complex social organization, while great apes, you have orangutans, which are solitary, and then you go to gorillas, which has like family groups, and then chimpanzees and bonobo got more complex. And then probably at some point, we develop the ability to change the rhythm of our laughter to accommodate more needs. We arrived at a point where such a relationship were so complex that we also need to modulate that kind of specific signal because maybe we were using it not only for play and tickling, but probably also in other kind of situations.
5: And it's because of that that I think your paper says that laughter in a way then becomes a valuable proxy for tracing the evolution of vocal control. What do you mean by vocal control there?
7: Yeah, the point is that speech is so different from what animals do. It's so complex, right? So typical of humans. It's difficult to study the evolution because other animals do not have it. And our ancestor, we don't have idea how they would communicate. And for lots of years, researchers have thought that actually like monkey could not speak because the vocal tract itself was not ready or right. But it actually showed that the vocal tract itself, it's speech ready. What is missing there is the ability to control all the vocal tracts. So lips, tongues, mouth, the opening and closing. So we could look at laughter as a proxy for language. So we know that for language to evolve, we need to get better in moving in the mouth. And what we saw is actually that even with laughter, we got better with time, right? So that is an idea that probably our ancestors were already laughing in a fast way. And this could probably help in shaping the ability to move the mouth or creating more complex sounds as speech.
5: In terms of the number of animals laughing that you were able to test in this study, and also maybe things like their age or their sex, how confident are you that you can generalize the results from the numbers you were able to study?
7: So, of course, we had a limited number of participants because you could imagine there are not as many, you know, baby gorillas that you can tickle in, you know, zoos in Europe, for example. So at the time, we always want to be cautious about that. But still, I think that the fact that we've seen such a linear relationship with millions of years and speed of laughter, I think it's quite solid. What maybe is not there, that could be a very nice way to, you know, go on with this work, is to have more animals so you could actually see if it's something that happened also with high number. But having more individuals will allow us also to test if there are individual differences, right? We know that in human, laughter is not a signal that is done at the same way from everybody. It's also very specific. You could recognize a laughter of one of your best friends in a crowd, I would think, right? Mm. And it will be very interesting to see if there is something similar also in the great apes. So maybe, you know, having more animals and maybe also both sexes will be interesting to see if it's something that was already very individual or this feature occur later during evolution.
5: Well, it certainly tickled our fancy. So thank you very much for speaking with us about your latest study on Sunday Extra today.
7: It was a pleasure. Thanks.
5: And we were speaking there with Dr. Chiara Di Gregorio, primatologist from the University of Warwick. And the study is called Rhythm and Timing in Laughter Reveal that Human Vocal Plasticity Falls on a Hominid Continuum. It was published in the June issue of Communications Biology. Our guest on The Year That Made Me today is the Melbourne-born and bred writer and lawyer, Alice Pung. Alice is the daughter of ethnic Chinese Cambodian migrants who fled the killing fields of the Khmer Rouge for Melbourne in the 1980s. She's written the best-selling memoirs Unpolished Gem and Her Father's Daughter, the novels Lorinda and 100 Days. She's also an accomplished essayist and has edited anthologies including Growing Up Asian in Australia. These days, Alice is the writer-in-residence at Janet Clark Hall at the University of Melbourne. She's an adjunct professor in the School of Media and Communication at RMIT. And as well as that, she also works as a lawyer at the Fair Work Commission. Alice Pung, welcome to The Year That Made Me.
8: Thanks so much for having me on your show, Julian.
5: It's great speaking with you. Now, Alice, you were born in Melbourne, but I wonder if you could tell us a little bit about your parents' story and their lives before coming to Australia.
8: Yeah, sure. So my parents are both Chinese. They're Diaodil background and they were born in Cambodia. So a lot of the Diaodil people come from the south of China, from a place called Guangdong, and they migrated to Cambodia in years where there was famine or where there was scarcity of food. So my parents were both born in Cambodia to Chinese parents. And as you know, Cambodian history was fraught with the era of the killing fields. So 1975 to 1979, there was a mass genocide in Cambodia. So my parents migrated to Australia as refugees in 1980. And my mum was 8 months pregnant with me, but at the refugee camp. I think she told me that she held up one hand to say she was only 5 months along because she really wanted to get on that plane and make it out of there.
5: What sort of reception did your parents get when they arrived in Australia?
8: Oh, they thought Australia was this incredible paradise. So my father remembered a book he read when he was younger. It was translated from English into Chinese, and it was about a girl who finds herself in this magnificent wonderland. So he named me Alice because he really thought Australia was a wonderland.
5: It's a pretty tough thing, though, to set up a whole new life in a new country. Could you speak a little bit about the struggle and hardships that your parents faced and also what it was like for you growing up in that family and environment?
8: I grew up in in the western suburbs, Julian, and you probably have similar suburbs in Sydney. It was tough, and it was tough depending on the political climate. So I'm a child of the 1980s and 1990s, and I saw things shift and I saw cycles happen. So in the 1980s, as you're aware, it was a period of multiculturalism. So in the streets of Braybrook, where I grew up, we were distinctly unsafe. You know, cars would sometimes follow us and holler obscenities at us, especially when I was a teenage girl going to and from my Catholic school, because the carload of, people had watched Full Metal Jacket and had seen terrible things, Vietnamese hookers and Apocalypse Now. And so that was happening in the streets of Braybrook, because Braybrook was quite economically depressed at that time. Globalization was happening and a lot of workers lost their jobs because the factories that they'd worked in for so long were being moved overseas and the work was being done by people who looked like me and my family, but overseas. And so that was happening. But at school, something different was happening. Our teachers were teaching us that we all had a right to exist and flourish because of multiculturalism. So, you know, you bring your national food in, we'd wear costumes. It seemed a little bit gimmicky when you look back in retrospect, but it was a wonderful thing because you were teaching other children that you existed in a certain way. And when you went home from school, your life was different. And then the 1990s rolled by and I was a teenager then. And the policy changed again to one of assimilation. And many of my friends got blue eye contacts or green eye contacts and dyed their hair blonde because they felt it was more favorable to be a mixed race Australian than ethnically Chinese or Vietnamese or whatever they were. And the second thing that happened was my dad, who'd always been quite entrepreneurial, his business started thriving. So when Pauline Hanson was saying, "Are these Asians, they come here and take our jobs," my father was actually at the heyday creating employment for 40 Australians. So that was a bit of a disjuncture that I, you know, couldn't quite reconcile as a 15, 16-year-old studying politics at school. It made no sense.
9: Yes, indeed. And your father was employing people at the Better Electrical store, which you've written about very lovingly as a place not only where your father was able to find economic success, but really a centre, a part of your world. What was it like hanging out in Better Electrical back in the day?
8: Oh, back in the day, Julian, it was called Retrovision. I'm sure you've had many Retrovision stores, but they're mainly mum and dad businesses. They're not big like Harvey Norman's. They were a bit smaller, and his was down a shopping strip in Footscray. So I'd been working there since I was quite young. When I was 12 or 13, obviously I wasn't a shop assistant, but I was writing the price tags for the kettles and the toasters because I was a good cartoonist. So I drew cartoons on the price tags. But as I got older, I did work at the Retrovision store. And again, it was interesting because it was in the suburb of Footscray and you got real characters in Footscray. And most of the real characters came because of another government decision. A premier of the time in the 1990s decided to close down a lot of the residential facilities where people with mental illness lived. And so they would end up wandering the streets of Footscray. And we got some real characters in the Retrovision store. There was a man who always came dressed like Tarzan. He had, you know, a cougar skin cloak on him and he was in a wheelchair and he brought meters and meters of speaker wire for some obscure reason. And a wonderful woman who always came with very dirty gardening gloves, Miss Beauty Queen Amelia, and she got me to type her receipts with that exact title there. So you get used to living alongside a community that's eccentric. That was a really good thing to break your teeth on as a writer.
9: And did you imagine being a writer at that age, Alice?
8: No, not really, because I didn't read any. Now we have the internet and, you know, decade or so ago, you had that television series Fresh Off the Boat and The Family Law. And so back then we didn't have very much. Ando was just starting out as a comedian. And this was the first time I realized Asians could be legitimately funny and recognized as such. So he was a big inspiration for my writing. And no, I just kept a notebook at work because I found these people interesting and not interesting in a way that felt, judging of them, but interesting in a way that a young person at the age of 17 would find the first mass adult she'd encountered beyond her teachers and family doctor, interesting.
9: On The Year That Made Me, we're speaking with author and lawyer Alice Pung. And Alice, you've talked a little bit about the emphasis on multiculturalism that you got within schools. You did go to a range of schools, some of which worked better than others, it seems. You experienced some pretty fierce competition in a selective school, and that experience inspired

0: your 2014 book, Lorinda. I wonder if you could tell us about that, and also if it's had an enduring impact for you personally.
1: Oh, yeah, of course. Yeah, I went to 5 different schools just out of circumstance. And, you know, the more my father's business thrived, the more he wanted us to really thrive educationally as well. So I started off in this great school. Every school has its advantages and disadvantages, by the way. And I'd know this very well as a visiting author of over 600 schools during my career. But my very first school was a school called Footscray Girls Secondary College. And I just remember, it's funny in retrospect, it wasn't back then. One of my friends, a girl went up to her and called her Refa, which means refugee. And she got really angry. My friend, who was about 4'9", really short, went up to the girl and grabbed her by her shirt collar and said, "What are you talking about? You know, I came here in 1979. You came here from the Bosnia conflict. You're the Refa." So we were really trying to outdo each other in how long we had been here, only because there's a stigma attached to being a boat person. And then I went to a few other schools. But the selective state school that you speak of, there's a few of them around Sydney and Melbourne as well. I just had a really hard time, Julian, because at that time there were many, you know, students like myself, Asian students from different backgrounds. And many of them are really, really good at maths and science. And I was the exception. And I really felt myself floundering at that school. And as a young person, your first experience of mental illness generally happens between the ages of, you know, around 16 to 20, 23. I know that because I'm trained as a counsellor as well. And that was when I couldn't go to school anymore. I had a nervous breakdown, basically. But the positive side of this is that I go to that school. I return there quite often. Teachers invite me back and the principal as well. To talk about mental health, not just to the students, because it's a really intense school, but to the parents and carers as well. So when the child first goes to the school, I've often talked to the parents and carers saying, "You can't put that much pressure on these girls. It's not fair."
0: When you look back at that time, what were the things that got you through and helped you to bounce back so effectively as you clearly did?
1: I like this question because it's one about resilience. And to be honest, it's just luck. I had a very loving family. It's hard to be resilient when you don't have a loving family. It's hard to be resilient when you become drug dependent, as some of my classmates did. And it's hard to be resilient when you don't get chances at life. So I've had all three things work in my favor as well. And growing up in the 90s, you know, this is back in vogue now, but back then it wasn't cool to be a Michael Jackson fan, but I was. And I mention this only because it's so interesting. Popular culture never reflected back anyone who was like me. And this young man from this working class suburb in Gary, Indiana, who was responsible for, you know, all his younger siblings and his older siblings as well, I really felt a connection there. And so, you know, it was really hard growing up at that time in working class Braybrook and Footscray to see some semblance of a future. The only professionals I encountered on a day-to-day basis were my teachers and the family doctor. No idea what lawyers looked like or accountants or engineers because I'd never encountered those people.
0: Alice, you were also the eldest child in quite a large family. What were the pros and cons of that particular place in the pecking order?
1: Oh, well, as the oldest, you know, my parents always had these sayings. One of them was, "Oh, family's like a snake, and if the head is straight, the rest of the body follows accordingly." And I found out some of my other friends' parents said the same thing to them. And I'm the eldest daughter, so I was responsible for my younger siblings. Particularly, my dad was running his store, but my mother did something that she frightened us about. So she was an outworker. She worked in the garage. Some of the outworkers I knew made clothes for fashion brands. My mother made jewelry, and it was pretty horrible work. You know, she was in this unventilated shed dealing with potassium cyanide and really dangerous chemicals. So I was responsible for the younger siblings for a large part of the after-school hours and school holidays, and I'd go to High Point Shopping Centre pushing a pram with a toddler in tow and a baby in the pram, and the cashiers at Target or at Safeway would look at me, give me really dirty looks as if I was a 14-year-old teen pregnancy. And I think, you're 16 years old, you're working at Safeway. How dare you judge me? Because it was that kind of a neighbourhood. So, yeah, it's been really interesting because I have three children of my own, Julian. And when I had my son, I don't mean to brag, but it felt easier. It felt like a piece of cake being responsible for this baby and not being anxious about dropping them or anything like that. And then I realized, gosh, my parents trusted an 8-year-old with a newborn. That's just nuts.
0: Alice, I wonder if you could tell us about Uncle Martin and Auntie Stella and the role that they played in your life.
1: Oh, Julian, they're really special people in my life. They introduced me to books. So Uncle Martin and Auntie Stella were a beautiful Christian couple who visited the refugees who lived in the migrant hostel, the Midway Migrant Hostel in Maribyrnong. And at that time, they organised the delivery of furniture for these newly arrived refugees. They taught them how to do essential daily things, banking. And they kept in touch with my parents, even after my parents moved to their first rented house. And all through our childhoods and adolescence and well into adulthood, they would unfailingly visit us every year at Christmas, but on each of our birthdays. So each of us had our birthdays and they would come with books and gifts. And this was like having a fairy godmother and godfather. It was just unheard of, you know. And a lot of the books, that they were Christian books. And so my grandmother was Buddhist, but I got a very Christian upbringing from these books as well. And they gave me my first dictionary, and that's really significant. They gave me words.
0: What were the books that really resonated with you as a young reader?
1: Oh, well, the books they gave me, you know, were about hamsters having their first Easter, or Snoopy books, or, you know, The Greatest Man Alive, Jesus. The books that also resonated me that weren't gifted to me. We had a few books in our household. We had The Household Hint and Handy Tips, the Reader's Digest Guide, which my father bought for me when I was about 13 years old. And I didn't know, I hadn't studied feminist politics at that time. I thought it was a perfectly wonderful gift. So I knew all about dangerous plants and all about what a household should be like in Australia. Didn't quite resemble my household, but I could do amazing things with a watermelon for children's birthday parties. And we had another free book, Poisonous Snakes and Spiders. And when you go into migrant households, because there's wonderful free public libraries available, you'll find the books in the house are either gifts or these really practical books. But at the Footscray Library, which opened when I was about 13 or 14 years old, that's when I got my real education into literature, and no one had taught me. There were literary books and there were books like Danielle Steele. So I read voraciously and I read everything. And so when I write, I don't write in a way that, because my mother can't read or write in English. So, you know, and I grew up with these highly intelligent adults who didn't have much literacy. So I know literacy is very different from literature, and the ability to be literate and literary isn't confined to being able to read and write.
0: Are there particular authors who are like your inspiration for the style that you adopted in Unpolished Gem in particular?
1: Oh, I guess Unpolished Gem was inspired by an American Asian writer called Maxine Hong Kingston, who wrote in the 60s and 70s, a pivotal Asian Australian writer. And of course, the great Amy Tan, because at that time there were also lots of books published from China and from Hong Kong by actually legit Chinese authors who'd grown up in China and Southeast Asia. But my experience is different. I'm an Australian. I was born in Australia and I grew up here, and I had very similar childhood to my friends outside of our house, and inside of our house I had a different upbringing. So the books from America that reflected that gave me a great source of what was possible.
0: Alice, why did you study law, and what was university like for you as an experience?
1: Oh, Julian, to be honest, I studied law because

0: I got the marks, and my parents, look, you got these high marks, don't waste them. And I got not a full scholarship, but I got some bursaries to help me through Melbourne Law School. And my parents had invested since I was a newborn in what they called milk money, which was this college fund that ended up to be, $2,500 a year for 3 years when I got to university, which is not that much. But I was really touched that they'd done this, and the booklet was physical. I could see every week they'd put in a couple of dollars for this fund because they wanted me to go to university, the eldest born daughter. And I was really touched by that. Law school was an interesting experience, Julian, because that was when I realised that there were lots of students from private schools at Melbourne Law School. And it was a place of great learning, but also great inequities as well.
1: So, Alice Pung, what year have you chosen as the year that made you?
0: The year that made me, I've chosen as 2006.
1: And what happened in 2006, 20 years ago, Alice?
0: Oh, 20 years ago, my first book was published, a book called Unpolished Gem that I had spent quite a while writing. I'd spent about 5 years writing and completing it while I was undertaking my law degree. Unpolished Gem wasn't meant to be a book. It was just a bunch of short stories that I had written. In particular, I just had this one short story, to be completely frank, and it got published in a magazine called Mianjin, which was run by Melbourne University. And an editor had read this short story I'd written and called me up out of the blue one day when I was 20 years old and said, "I really like that short story you wrote and published in Mianjin. Is it part of the book?" And at the age of 20, I was probably really bad at writing short stories, so it probably didn't have the sense of completion a short story would. It probably sounded like a book chapter, and I probably didn't finish off satisfactorily, or it left you on a cliffhanger, which I hadn't meant to do. And instead of saying, "No, I just have this one short story," I thought of Eminem, who was big at that time. "You've just got this one chance, you have to take it." And so I said to this editor, I said, "Yes, Chris, it's actually part of the book I'm working on. And if you give me a few months, I can give you some chapters if you'd like." And he said, "I'd love to see them." So during my university holidays, I furiously wrote the first 30,000 words of Unpolished Gem and delivered them to him in person.
1: And it came out in 2006, and the reception was really warm straight away. Did it have a transformative impact on your life in that year?
0: Oh, it really did, Julian, because, I was quite fresh out of law school. I had done my article clerkship, worked a year at a lovely small firm in Port Melbourne, and then just started my career in the Australian Public Service, where I've been for the past 20 years of my life. And then this book came out, and it was unexpectedly, it sold out within a few weeks, its first print run. And so that was when we knew, when my publishers were telling me, "You've got something really special on our hands," because I didn't know it was my first book.
1: You went on to write another memoir. How did writing those memoirs impact on your relationships with family, Alice?
0: Oh, to be completely honest, because my mother can't read or write, it hasn't impacted us that much. I have offered, I'd say, do you want me to tell you what's in this book? Do you want me to read it, translate it? And she goes, "No, just wait till the movie comes out." No, she's been waiting for 2 decades. But that's the difference between, literacy and illiteracy. Your worlds are quite different. So my mum is really proud of me in the same way you'd be proud of a child who can do something that you can't fathom. In terms of my father, he's read all my books with his Chinese, French and English dictionary, because Cambodia was colonized by the French. So that's his first European language. And he's really proud of me. But the funny thing is, Julian, at my first book launch, he'd read the book the week before because I didn't give him drafts or anything. I knew he'd censor me. And he got up at my book launch and said, "I'm so proud of my daughter, Alice. But to be honest, if she'd shown me what was in this book, there's a lot I wouldn't have let her publish in there." And he said that jokingly. So the family are proud of me. Yeah.
1: And despite all the literary success that you've had, you've continued working as a lawyer, Alice. What sort of work do you do and why do you keep doing it?
0: Oh, I'll be completely honest. I had no idea that my writing career would last for 2 decades. I thought I was a flash in the pan I thought, well, ethnic literature is hot for this year, maybe next year. And then, you know, this is it for me. And so I've always maintained my regular job at the Commission. So I've been there for 2 decades and I've done a number of roles at the Fair Work Commission. And right now I'm the leader of the education team. So we make resources for Uber drivers, for people appearing before the Commission for the first time. So that's my job. And I write and visit schools on the other day. So I work part-time and on the other days I do school visits because a lot of my books are on curriculums or they're being studied by year 9 students or year 8, so that kind of thing.
1: Sounds very busy, not to mention with having 3 kids as well. You've obviously got a lot going on. Alice, you mentioned earlier the sort of economic downturn in the 1990s and how that seemed to have a sort of direct impact on the sort of racism that you and your family confronted. You've written about that also in the New York Times, describing that mood shift. At the same time, experiences of racism also seem to have been a bit of a regrettable constant throughout your life. How do you look at the drivers of racism in Australia over the years, and what's your perspective on where we're at with that in 2026?
0: Oh, Julian, racism has nothing to do with the colour of our skin or our background or our race, our ethnicity or religion. It's got everything to do with fear. And so I'm not so fearful and I'm quite optimistic because I grew up, one of my best friends, her father was a One Nation supporter, but he loved us and he loved us in a genuine way, in a way in which you could understand as a child. He would walk us home from birthday parties and he would save the sparklers for us. But when I'd go to his house, and I went to visit my friend as a teenager when I was 14 and I saw a massive poster of Pauline Hanson on his wall. She was draped in the Australian flag and looked very dashing. And I got really nervous and I said, what's that on the wall? And she said, I don't know, because she was 14 as well. She goes, my dad just likes his political party. And then he came out with 2 mugs of Milo for us and everything was okay, you know. And so he had very precarious jobs. He drove the lawnmower around the school. He delivered pamphlets around the neighborhood. And so when you switch on television and people were saying these Asians have come to take your jobs, or you read the paper and you feel like your jobs are being sent elsewhere, sent to people who don't look Australian, who aren't Australian, you get fearful. So racism is based on fear. And the trouble these days is we demonize these people, these working class people who are just scared because we weren't demonized in our neighborhood. Once people got to know us, they saw us as three-dimensional human beings that they loved and would support. And the father of my friend taped all my interviews and, you know, was so proud of me when my book came out. And so I guess I write as well to show people that we're not just refugees, we're not just immigrants, we're humans just in the very same way everyone else is.
1: So in a time where the level of support for One Nation has dramatically increased, given those experiences, what's your perspective on how to react to that rise? What do you think works in terms of counteracting those fears, not only on a personal level, but in terms of the broader national debate?
0: Oh, that's a great question. Of course, your first reaction, and a very legitimate one, is you get angry. You think, why are people so racist against us after decades? But then if you take a long-term look at history, people have always been racist against Chinese Australians since the Gold Rush days, so it's nothing new. People who are shocked by racism probably are living under a false innocence, you know. So I'm not too shocked by racism. But it takes time and it takes patience and it takes overcoming your first knee-jerk, trigger-happy reaction to demonize the racist people because, you know, deep down, I reckon a lot of racist people don't perceive themselves as racist. They perceive themselves as looking out for the best interests of their loved ones, their nation, their community, whatever they're looking out for. And they're trying to keep these things they value and these people they value safe. And so you diffuse racism through a lot of patience and just talking to racist people, basically. My father-in-law said to me after he read my book, he had a window into a different world that he'd never thought much

Yes, this is Prince's 1999, the song chosen by our guest on The Year That Made Me, Alice Pung. Lots of affection for Alice on the text line, unsurprisingly. One texter says, Pauline Hanson had learned a lot from listening to Alice. Not sure whether that'll happen, but it's a good thought. And another texter says that Alice defined racism in the best way that she's ever heard. Ginny says, Alice is Australia's best raconteur. I can well and truly believe that after a great chat with Alice. So let's make our way out to the 9 o'clock news on Sunday Extra with some more Prince.

0: unsuccessful attempt to stop the man as he fled in a stolen vehicle. The stolen car was later found abandoned in bushland, and a 44-year-old man was arrested nearby. No one was injured, but police say the events will be investigated as a serious custody incident. A former Spanish football international player, Juan Capdevila, has begged US President Donald Trump for help after he was denied entry to the US for Monday's World Cup final in New York. The BBC's Electra Naismith reports.
1: No one wants to miss Spain's second World Cup final, not least Juan Capdevila, a member of the legendary Spanish side that won for the first time in 2010. He was planning to cheer on La Roja against Argentina, invited with all his former teammates by Spain's Football Federation. But US border policy says no. Capdevila thinks it's because of an exhibition match he played in Iran 10 years ago. He's pleading with President Trump and Marco Rubio for good measure. If anyone knows how to help, he says, he'll be grateful to them for life.
0: Meanwhile, England has won the third place playoff at the Soccer World Cup with a thrilling 6-4 victory over France. England led 4-0 at halftime before France hit back to make it 4-3. Bukayo Saka scored a hat-trick for England in the win, while Kylian Mbappe scored twice for France. That means Mbappe moves 2 goals clear of Lionel Messi in the Golden Boot race with 10 and is now the all-time leading scorer at World Cups with 22 goals. And in Tiwi Islands Football League, reigning men's premier Imalu will go head-to-head with Ranku in the grand final this afternoon. This year's grand final is shaping up to be a David and Goliath battle, with Imalu Tigers having only lost a single game. In the women's grand final, Jilclio Wu and Tapalinga will fight for premiership glory. ABC News.
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3: And this is Julian Morrow with you on Sunday Extra. Background briefing is up in just a second. And also this hour, of course, we'll have another lab note. Today, Jonathan Webb's going to find out what's involved in being part of a clinical trial. But first, of course,
4: Tweet of the week.
3: Yes, our mystery caller this week is from dry country in the eastern half of Australia. That's where you'd need to be to hear this very special caller. Yeah, you could hear that from about Port Augusta and Mildura in the south all the way up to Catherine and inland Cape York Peninsula. It's never a quiet character, and when the breeding season gets underway from about August, well, things get even noisier. It goes about in groups, usually on the ground where it feeds on insects and seeds, and it seems there's no activity that doesn't require the participation of the whole party. Here's what a group sounds like. So that's our Tweet of the Week for this week. If you recognise the name of the bird there, please text your name and your answer to 0418 226 576, or you can text in using the ABC Listen app as well. Stay with us on Sunday Extra, of course, because the answer is coming up soon. But now it's time for background briefing, and this week it's part two of The Favourite. And before we get into it, just a heads up that this episode, which was first broadcast last year in 2025, does contain some very confronting material.
5: When somebody asks you to keep a secret, how do you know what keeping it might cost you? It's the summer holidays in Queensland 2014, and this is the year 12-year-old Alia becomes a master at keeping a secret. It's a secret that draws them closer and closer to their former teacher, Kelly Whiteside. It's also a secret that draws them closer and closer to danger. From Background Briefing, this is episode 2 of The Favourite. Warning, it contains references to sexual abuse, so listen with care. Reporter Julian Fell is here again. Hey, Julian.
6: Hey, Tom.
5: Now, last time we spoke, Alia, who uses gender-neutral pronouns, was about to leave Logan

0: privileged state school behind for good. So where do we begin today?
1: Well, it's December 12 and Alia's literally just finished primary school and they've just graduated and they're having a sleepover with their best friend, Shannon. That night, they're kind of distracted, you know, they're not really part of the fun because they're thinking about the parting words of their favourite teacher just that afternoon.
2: She said that this wasn't goodbye and that we would see each other again.
1: So that night, Alia pulls out the phone and sends Kelly a message. Soon, their phone's buzzing.
0: A reply message.
1: Yeah, it's from Kelly.
2: She sent me a photo of a squirrel and she was like, this time it needs to be like secret squirrel, like you can't tell anyone.
1: This is the first time they've been messaging in weeks. You'll probably remember, Tom, Alia's parents went to the principal about Kelly messaging their child. And since then, Kelly's been giving Alia the cold shoulder. So now they're back in contact. Alia asks, what happened?
2: I remember saying to her, like, I thought that you were, like, angry at me. And she was like, no, like, I was told that I had to stay away from you. I wasn't allowed to talk to you.
1: Kelly says that the principal of Logan Village State School, Alan Bunce, had let her off with a warning.
2: Because I was graduating, because she'd been working at the school for so long, because he knew her, he was basically giving her the benefit of the doubt and she just had to not be alone with me.
1: And then Kelly tells Alia just how close she was to losing her job over it.
2: Her literal words were, Mr. Bunce told me that if I was a male, he would have fired me on the spot that day.
1: Of course, this is only what Kelly told Alia. We don't know the other side of that conversation because the education department didn't answer specific questions, and neither did Mr. Bunce. Instead, Mr. Bunce sent a short statement to say that for legal reasons, he can't comment on conversations with Kelly and Alia. But whatever happened, Alia doesn't want Kelly getting in trouble again.
2: This time I was like, no one, I'm not telling anyone what is happening at all.
1: So Alia doesn't tell their parents. Jackie and Scott think the end of primary school means Kelly's out of the picture for good. But they're wrong.
2: She was on holidays being a teacher. I was on holidays. And so, yeah, we'd stay up on Skype all night, just yapping, just talking, playing games on, like, our iPads or whatever. But during those 6 weeks, I still had sleepovers with friends. I still went out and did stuff. And I, you know, was talking to Kelly the whole time, like, over Instagram still.
1: It's almost like a summer romance, you know, two 12-year-olds with a crush on each other.
0: Yeah, yeah. It sounds, well, it is a very bizarre and suspicious thing to say, but I guess that is what I'm feeling hearing this.
1: That's what it feels like to Alia.
0: Yeah.
1: You know, it doesn't feel like they're messaging a 35-year-old teacher.
2: There was a few times where we stayed up all night so much that we would go out our front yards and we would, like, watch the sunrise. And then I would go to sleep and sleep for, like, 8 hours because I had nothing to do, and she would sleep for, like, 2 hours and then be up with the kids the next morning.
1: It becomes so intense that at times they go to sleep on the line together. Alia alone in their bed at home and Kelly with her husband beside her.
2: She would close her iPad, put it on the bedside table and have earphones in so that we could, like, still talk or, like, she could hear me. But, yeah, she'd be in bed with him.
1: The conversation isn't especially adult at this point, right? They're both playing this game called Township on their iPads, so they're spending a lot of time, like, visiting each other's virtual farms and towns and just basically chatting about their holidays. But a few weeks into Alia's first year of high school, that changes.
0: Okay.
1: Right, so Kelly confides in Alia that her husband isn't interested in having sex with her and that she's having to take care of herself.
0: Kelly tells this to a 12-year-old.
1: Yeah, and so Alia being 12 years old, they don't really get it.
2: Like, I was still at the point in my life where I thought people only had sex to have babies. Like, I knew, but I didn't know. And so when she said that, I was kind of like, do you want to have another baby? Like, why are you upset that he's not having sex with you kind of thing? Like, it didn't make sense to me, even though I knew what she was talking about.
1: And Kelly pretty quickly realises and, you know, just tells Alia that they need to go look at some porn and then come back when they know what they're talking about.
0: Kelly is encouraging Alia to access pornography as a 12-year-old.
1: Yeah. And then another night, Kelly crosses another line, right?
0: Right.
1: They're on Skype this time.
2: I think she dared me to do it.

0: I remember how it started.
1: They end up both getting undressed and going under a blanket.
0: Neither of us, like, showed anything. Neither of us, like, said or did anything. But I remember in that moment, laying there underneath my blanket, naked on Sky with her, I remember thinking, if my dad walks in right now, how am I going to explain what I'm doing?
1: It's a confused feeling of, like, discomfort, but not really knowing why it's uncomfortable.
0: I knew that this was not okay. I knew that this was not normal. And I kind of just shrugged her off for the rest of the night. And she was like, oh, like, what's wrong? What's wrong? And I remember just being like, nothing. Like, I didn't really know how to talk about it.
1: So after that Skype call, Alia just sort of stops responding to Kelly's messages for a few days. You know, they're trying to figure out how they feel. And then when they get back in touch, Kelly is angry.
0: She was really mad at me because her brain immediately went to, my life's over, they've told on me. I felt guilty because all I had to do was tell her sooner, and then she wouldn't have been so stressed and upset and worried all the time.
1: At this stage, for Jackie and Scott, this is going entirely under their radar. There's a lot going on in their lives. They're both working full-time. Their marriage is also flagging.
2: Oh, right.
1: So it's complicated. You know, the other siblings have trouble as well. So
2: once again, Alia sort of falls by the wayside, right?
1: Yeah, the parents are a bit distracted.
3: Things weren't really going well in our life. Marriage was breaking down, so it was very hard to concentrate. We were all in a vulnerable position.
1: They are a bit worried about Alia, but it's nothing to do with Kelly. They're worried about what's going on with that earlier sexual assault and how Alia's dealing with it.
4: Alia didn't like the child therapist that they were going to. Wouldn't open up to them.
1: Things are pretty bad and Jackie's kind of running out of options. She's not sure what to do.
4: We went multiple times and it was like a fight constantly to get Alia to talk to the therapist. Alia was having night terrors from the original attack. They were struggling to go to school, so they were at that stage, then they were starting to fall behind.
1: This sort of sets the scene for Kelly to re-emerge in Alia's life in a more visible way. So at this point, Alia starts working on their parents to give Kelly a second chance.
0: I had, like, maybe convinced my mum that nothing sinister was going on for that week that we were talking, and that while my mum did the right thing in her mind to go and report it, that maybe there was nothing going on and she had jumped the gun.
4: We thought, okay, we're overreacting as a parent because that's what you do as a parent. You go worst case scenario because they're your child and you want to protect them. Worst case scenario is always in your head, you know.
2: So how does Kelly come back into Alia's life?
1: Well, it starts on the soccer pitch. Each week, Alia gets kitted up in their white and green uniforms to play for the club Souths United. It's a pretty big part of their life. The team they play in feeds into the National Women's League.
2: Okay.
1: So it's a really high level. And Kelly's a soccer fan too.
4: Kelly would message me and say, hey, is it okay if, you know, I come to Alia's soccer game? And Alia would ask me, Mum, can Kelly come to my soccer game? I'd love to catch up with them.
1: And Jackie says yes, that Kelly can come along.
0: So I was like, let me actually get to know this woman and actually see if there's anything going on here or if that was just a mistake, you know, that someone made.
4: I was accepting that Kelly come to the games and they interacted.
1: She seems friendly to Jackie, you know, bubbly, easy to get along with. She seems to care about Alia.
4: A lot of the time I was there, or Kelly's kids were there as well. There was no visual indication that anything inappropriate was happening.
1: And so as she's coming to the games, it's not long before her name comes up as someone who might be able to help Alia. Might be able to help them with their schoolwork, actually.
2: As a tutor sort of thing.
1: Yeah, Alia's been struggling a bit, you know, not going to school as much as they could with the problems they're having. And, you know, their grades are kind of suffering.
0: I think my mum came to the conclusion of I needed someone to get my grades up and Kelly would be able to get through to me. So it seemed like

0: an easy option kind of thing.
1: And to add to all this, Kelly, she happens to live just 5 minutes down the road from South's soccer club.
0: I would go back to her house. I would tutor for 2 hours and then she would drop me to soccer training down the road from her house. And then my mum would come and pick me up after training.
1: And so it kind of becomes a convenience thing.
0: It also just meant that my mum didn't have to worry about driving me everywhere while she was also trying to work full time. So it worked out for her that she only had to come and get me at like 8 o'clock at night from training.
2: Alia's grades improved, of course. So then Kelly became an even more important part of Alia's life to help them with school.
1: Jackie's comforted by the idea that Kelly's a mother of three. You know, she has a husband at home, and Kelly often reminds Jackie that the other kids are going to be there.
2: I used to think, well, if the kids are there, you know, Alia's with the kids. It's not just Kelly. It's not Alia and Kelly on their own.
1: Jackie's working full time. She's looking after the household, and her other kids have problems too. So she comes to this uneasy acceptance that her youngest child, someone who's been dealing with trauma and sleepless nights, they've got another carer in their life.
2: My thoughts were, well, if Alia is able to open up to somebody and not bottle what happened to them up inside and it tear them apart, that's a good thing. They're able to talk it through and work things out, so, you know, they're not destroying themselves. And unfortunately, Kelly became that person.
1: Alia's dad, Scott, he's got a different take on things. He's a big fan of soccer, and so he goes along to a lot of Alia's soccer games.
3: Kelly started turning up to training sessions, not just a game here and there. And then when the season finished, the trials for the following season.
1: So he's suspicious on that level.
3: I'm thinking this is pretty weird. The school teacher isn't just turning up to a game, but now turning up to training sessions and trial sessions.
1: And Scott's right to be suspicious about this because in secret, things are moving really quickly between Kelly and Alia.
4: What do you mean things are going quickly? What's happening?
1: Well, by March, Alia's been in high school for 1 month and their messaging's already turned romantic.
4: Oh, right.
1: There are love heart emojis everywhere. They're calling each other babe.
4: Oh.
1: And later that month, Alia goes back to their old stomping ground, Logan Village State School, to visit Kelly. And as the two of them are just walking through the school grounds together, there's no one else around. So Kelly leans down and kisses Alia on the lips.
4: Oh. Okay, what happens after the kiss?
1: Well, for Alia's birthday, just a few days later, Kelly sends them a list of 13 reasons why they love them. One of those is for their dirty mind.
4: For their dirty mind?
1: By June, Kelly's sending Alia explicit images of herself. She encourages Alia to do the same. So Kelly's committing a crime here, right? She's soliciting these images. That's child exploitation material.
4: It's horrible. And yes, it is a crime.
1: Kelly still doesn't have many opportunities alone with Alia. There are other people at the house when they're doing the tutoring, and the soccer practice is at the public park.
4: So there are usually people around.
1: So usually there are, but on this one cold winter's night in July, Jackie drops Alia off at soccer practice and then leaves to go to an appointment. And Alia's got an injury, so they're just there to watch the training. Kelly's there just keeping them company in the stands. There are a couple of other people around, but most of the parents, they stay in their cars to keep warm. And at one point, Alia gets up and walks into the bathroom. 10 minutes later, Kelly follows them in. They've actually prearranged this, and nobody else notices. No one notices that they're gone. And so in the toilet cubicles, Kelly sexually abuses Alia for the first time. Alia's parents have no idea that any of this is happening. So as far as they know, Kelly's supporting Alia. Like, she's helping them with their schoolwork, with their mental health. So when Alia's invited for a sleepover over at Kelly's house,
0: so that we could go to this colour run really, really early the next morning with her two eldest kids,
1: Alia's mum says yes. It's reassuring to Alia's parents that the kids are there and that Kelly's husband Andrew is going to be there too. But what they don't know is that Andrew spends most of his time on the separate floor of the house. And so Alia goes over and it's this big house that they're living in. From the outside, it looks like it's two stories, but once you go inside, there's actually three. And Andrew does stay on his own floor.
0: I just remember saying hi to Andrew in passing. Like, I literally did not see him for the whole time I was there, other than when I walked in the door and I walked past him.
1: And Kelly sets Alia up on the same floor as her. So she says this is, you know, to make them feel comfortable.
0: Kelly had a mattress set up for me in the lounge room, and that's where I stayed. And Kelly ended up staying there, like, in the lounge room with me. She slept on the couch and then I slept on the mattress.
1: They're in an unfamiliar house. You know, they've got these mental health problems.
4: I'm nearby.
1: It's for comfort.
0: But I remember that night, like, we had sex that night, even while Andrew and the kids were in the house.
1: By this point, Kelly has Alia totally under her control. She's been building this emotional bond and making this child feel like they're an adult. So Alia just wants to show how mature they are. And that same night,
0: we were in the lounge room and I think that I was telling her how much, like, I loved her and appreciated her and how much she meant to me, and that it would only make sense that, like, I spend the rest of my life with her.
1: They're only 13 years old, but it seems like the right thing to do.
0: I got down on one knee and I asked her if she would marry me, and I didn't have a ring, I didn't have anything, and she acted like all happy, like I had a ring, and like it felt normal in that moment that this is how you do it and this is how the person you're asking reacts.
4: A proposal? Wow, this is all happening very quickly.
1: Yeah, it really is. Like, it's just been a few short months and Kelly's gone from messaging Alia to abusing them and now acting out this fake marriage proposal. Then one day in September, Alia's made a big decision. Alia and Kelly are going to head into the police station. But it's not to report Kelly. It's about that sexual assault from a couple of years earlier. Kelly's actually been helping them prepare for this moment. She's found a local detective that she knows through someone else, so she's sort of orchestrating the whole thing.
0: My mum was coming home from work. My dad was working the night shift, so he wasn't there at all.
1: Kelly's over at Alia's family home.
0: And I remember while we were waiting, we were having sex while we were waiting for my mum to come home.
1: This is a big day for Alia. They're going to the police to report this sexual assault, and the person who's meant to be caring for them, who's meant to be supporting them, she's more interested in her own gratification.
0: My mum called and then my dad called. Kelly ended up getting really angry because we kept getting interrupted.
1: And so finally Jackie does get home.
0: And she was like, okay, like, whose car do you want to go in? Because we were going in separate cars and I don't remember who I chose, but I think that I went with Kelly.
1: At the police station, Alia is taken into a separate room to be interviewed, which leaves Jackie and Kelly waiting outside.
2: I didn't understand why Alia felt that Kelly had to be there as a support person when I was taking them to the police station. So that felt odd to me.
1: In the interview room, Alia's telling this story that's really uncomfortable to them. They're telling it to a total stranger in a police station, but they get it done. But that's not the end of what's a pretty harrowing day for Alia.
4: Okay, so what happened after that?
0: When we left the police station, my mum kind of made a comment about my dad's lack of support in that moment. When we got in the car, my mum was like, that's it, like, I'm done with your dad, like, we're separating. So I got hit with that straight after reporting the assault. And then, yeah, that was it for their marriage. They did separate after that.
4: Okay, so how did Alia feel after that news?
1: Well, they feel like it's their fault. They feel like they're making life, like, more complicated for their parents, and they blame themselves.
0: It was a lot. It was a lot to take in at that time, and I was not in a good headspace. Like, I was not coping very well at all.
1: And to compound it all, the police decide that there's not enough evidence to press charges against those boys Alia claimed assaulted them. The next year turns out to be a pretty rough period for Alia. As Alia finishes their first year of high school and moves into year 9, they're having to adjust to their parents' separation.
0: I feel like

0: I hadn't properly, like, dealt with the fact that my parents had separated.
1: Both parents have found new partners pretty quickly.
0: It was very happy and exciting for them because they were in these new relationships and that was, like, great for them. But I just felt stuck.
1: Alia feels like they're caught between them.
2: Yeah.
1: You know, they feel frustrated by it.
0: And neither of them were getting along with Kelly, let alone getting along with each other. Like, no one, none of the three main adults in my life were getting along with each other. And it was just like being pulled in three different directions, trying to keep everyone happy, which was completely impossible to do.
2: Well, tell me about the relationship between Alia's parents and Kelly. You know, are their suspicions becoming front of mind again?
1: Well, they are. Things are pretty hectic for them at this time, but they've been trying to keep an eye on Kelly and Alia.
3: It was becoming very obvious that there was a much stronger connection than just a teacher supporting a student. So it felt like that. You get that gut feeling that something's just not quite right, but you could never pinpoint it.
1: And so both Scott and Jackie have been checking in with Alia about it.
3: I'd ask Alia, is something more going on? Is something else going on?
4: Alia kept on denying anything was happening. So that was like, well, they're not saying to me, yes, she's touching me. Yes, this is happening. They were saying, no, it's not. She's supporting me. She's here for me. She listens to me.
2: So do they believe that?
1: Jackie's not fully convinced, right? She's trying to keep an eye on what's happening on Alia's phone, like confiscating it at times, like taking a look through it.
3: With all my children, I was like, we have to be friends on Facebook, we have to be friends on Instagram. My kids had to have me, unfortunately, as somebody that was following their account and things like that. And I would ask the kids, hey, can I check your phone?
1: She doesn't find anything because Kelly and Alia, they're using Snapchat at this point.
0: It was so easy because your messages disappear. You can send a photo and then it'll never be seen again. You can control how long that person can look at that photo. It was so easy to message on Snapchat because there was no trace of anything. Her name was under a fake name. My name was under a fake name.
1: So Alia's parents don't find any sign of Kelly on there. And everyone else comes to accept her role in Alia's life.
0: All my friends knew who she was. They all knew that we weren't related. They all knew that she had been my teacher. I think they were probably just as confused about everything as I was. Like, you know, I had friends from primary school that never suspected anything weird going on because we were all kids at the time. So everyone just thought that she was like this family friend that picked me up and tutored me, and that was kind of it.
1: By now, it's late 2016 and Alia's 14. Their mum and dad have been split for a bit over a year, and the different approaches that they're taking to dealing with Kelly, it's starting to show. Scott's got no evidence that anything sexual is going on, but he's still got this, like, deep scepticism.
4: I was trying to have a relationship with Alia, but Kelly was always there. Kelly was always around. Alia then started to rebel against me because they knew that I wasn't a fan of Kelly and was trying really hard to get her out of Alia's life.
1: At this point, Alia's parents, they're alternating weekends for when Alia comes to stay with them. And so Jackie's letting Alia stay at Kelly's when it's her weekend, but Scott's not. So from Kelly's point of view, it would be a whole lot simpler if Scott was out of the picture, right?
2: Mm.
1: So Kelly starts convincing Alia that Scott is like, he's a horrible person.
0: It was very much like, you know, he's not a good dad. He doesn't support you. He doesn't believe you. You deserve someone better. You should go live with your mum full time. Everything was just way, way over exaggerated. Like, if he was drinking, you know, he's an alcoholic. If he yells at me or rouses on me for something, he's verbally abusive.
1: She's taking these small things that he's doing and she's blowing them way out of proportion
2: to try and separate him from the equation.
1: Yeah, and it causes his relationship with Alia to break down.
4: Alia and I had such a close relationship. She's my only biological child. And for that gap between Alia and myself to start widening was very hard to come to terms with.